0: cannot act illegally in this way. It is not who we are as South Africans, does not fit in with Ubuntu. We must make sure that the rule of law prevails.
1: The Premier says the provincial government will continue working closely with law enforcement agencies to ensure those responsible for criminal acts are brought to justice. President Cyril Ramaphosa has ignored calls from opposition parties to come clean and address the Parapara saga. He says they should rather work together and bring solutions to solve the country's many challenges. Ramaphosa told the National Assembly on Tuesday that his ultimate goal is to grow the economy and won't be distracted by what he labels political theatre. Ramaphosa was responding to his budget debate in the National Assembly on Tuesday, where the Parapara robbery was a major talking point. While opposition parties said South Africans deserve answers after 6 years, yesterday Ramaphosa instead focused on addressing his administration's priorities.
2: This presidency is resolutely focused on the task of growing an inclusive economy and creating jobs. We are not distracted by the clamor of some political parties for attention.
1: Ramaphosa also said political parties are just posturing in the run-up to the local government elections in November. Judgment in the case against the man accused of starting a fire that killed 76 people in 2023 has been postponed to July 21st. The High Court in Johannesburg was expected to deliver judgment yesterday in the case against Sthembiso Mdlalose. Mdlalose initially confessed to starting the blaze that tore through the five-story hijacked Usindiso building in Johannesburg CBD, but he later changed his tune. Mdlalose recanted his statement, claiming it was made under duress. Meanwhile, the NPA's Abraham Mohlatlole says the state remains confident in its case.
3: The matter was postponed to allow the state to comply with court directives and to address issues relating to certain post-mortem findings that were previously raised by the court. Mdlalose faces 76 counts of murder and 12 counts of attempted murder arising from the devastating Usindiso building fire of August 2023.
1: The NPA has lifted the suspension of a Mpumalanga prosecutor who found himself at the center of the collapse of the extortion case against taxi boss Joe Ferrari Sibanyoni and his co-accused. Advocate Mkhuseli Ndaba was suspended after failing to appear in the Kwaggafontein Magistrates Court last month, a move that led to the case being struck off the roll and to contempt of court proceedings against him. The matter sparked a series of legal battles, including the re-enrollment of the case, an urgent interdict application by some of the accused, and a formal complaint by the NPA against former Chief Magistrate Tuledu Tonjeni. A legal probe has dismissed an explanation to Parliament by former Social Development Minister Sisisi Dolashe that it was merely a clerical error that she signed a five-year contract with the department's former Director General when Cabinet had only approved the appointment for a year. Presenting the findings of the forensic investigation to Parliament's Portfolio Committee yesterday, law firm Mgetsu and Associates said there appeared to have been deliberate administrative collusion in the final contract of the former Director General Peter Netshipale, but the ANC continued to rally around Dolashe, with MPs questioning the credibility of the report because it didn't include her side of the story. And the KwaZulu-Natal Cocktail Department is urging motorists and farmers to stay vigilant as authorities are on high alert as a severe weather system moves across parts of the country. The South African Weather Service has issued warnings for various parts of the country, with the heaviest disruptive rainfall set to hit the Western and the Eastern Cape. This has resulted in a decision to close some schools in the Western Cape for 2 days. KwaZulu-Natal is going to see a sharp drop in temperatures, with light snowfall expected over the Drakensberg mountain range today. COCTA spokesperson Senzele Mzila.
4: Residents within these areas are encouraged to take heed and exercise utmost caution, as these weather conditions could be troublesome. Disaster management centers within these affected areas have been activated and are on alert and are on standby.
1: Meanwhile, in the Western Cape, the Garden Route National Park says precautionary measures have been implemented to protect visitors, staff and infrastructure as severe weather continues to affect the region. An orange level 8 warning for disruptive rainfall and strong winds remains in effect across the Garden Route until today. A look at your weather. A cloudy Thursday in store for Gauteng, with isolated showers and thunder showers expected today. Joburg will drop to overnight lows of 6 degrees and peak at highs of 19. Pretoria at 6 and 20. Vereeniging at 4 and 19. 19 degrees. A partly cloudy start for Cape Town. Otherwise, it's clear skies today with strong southeasterly winds at a low of 14 and a high of 18 degrees. For these and other stories, visit ewn.co.za. And that's a wrap of your Eyewitness News.
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7: I have, in fact, missed a very important call, and in fact also missed the delivery of a package to my home because I have ignored the SMSs that have prompted me to click on a link to check the update of a delivery. It's because I don't trust any of the messages that I received on my phone anymore. The internet has made everyday life so much easier, but also the same digital revolution has opened up the doors for criminals and scammers and shysters who are increasingly targeting people online. There is a statistic from the TransUnion Consumer Pulse survey that found that 68% of South Africans have been targeted by fraud through either email, phone calls, text messages, or other online platforms. And one person who's trying to fight back is cybersecurity educator Boyko Kobetso Maketluwane, who has been exposing online scams, teaching people how to protect themselves. And we hope this will be the start of an ongoing conversation with a man known as Mr. Fingers Online, bringing you every week some tip to help you when it comes to cybersecurity. Boyko Kobetso, really appreciate your time. Thanks so much for joining us. From what you're seeing online, how serious is the cybercrime problem in South Africa right now?
8: Ellen, thank you so much, man, for having me. The crime right now, even the scams, have gone really up, you know, because now, comparing to back in the day, we didn't have too much, you know, people spending time on their phones. A lot of people were not spending time on their computers. I think the urge just went up straight after COVID because a lot of people were spending more time on their phones, tablets, computers, and more people working from home. And now these criminals are working as a syndicate instead of working just as a one-man show. So they work as, think of it as a call center. So they work in that sense and targeting particular individuals to do the scams, do the hacking, all that.
7: Yeah. I've been really appreciative of your content online. You as a professional qualified cybersecurity specialist and analyst. And going forward, I'd like to check in once a week on a new scam or a new fad or how people can protect themselves. But what are the most common scams online at the moment? Via SMS, email, WhatsApp, there's people who are directly targeting your banking apps. What platforms are most prevalent at the moment?
8: So right now we are seeing a lot of urge in terms of, so there's different syndicates which are targeting obviously different individuals, but right now we're seeing a lot when it comes to SMS scams, which is more on smishing, on more on phishing, which is more on the call sides, where they're going to tell you, hey, there's money leaving your bank account. I'm calling you from this particular bank. So it's more of insider threat, where somebody from the bank is working with somebody from outside, and they trying to convince you that, hey, money's leaving your bank account. You need to do ABC. So, you know, you can make changes and you give them direct access to your bank account. So we're seeing a lot of those happening at this current moment. And as I say, the ticket and traffic fines, which are fake, sending people SMSs, making sure that people click on particular links as well. And another one is people are buying a lot of things online. And right now, even the Shein, your all that. So that they take that and also send people an SMS telling them, hey, your Shein order is actually held up. You need to pay a particular amount in order for that order to be released.
7: Yeah, but the internet was supposed to make our lives easier, seamless transactions. You have one utility in where you can pay and access and transact all on one platform. But it seems as if it's becoming far more cumbersome if you are truly protecting your online profile. It's saying no to that one-size-fits-all passkey. It's saying no to having tabs or profiles open on your home PC or laptop and then your phone. And I'm at work for 19 hours a day. I also have a profile open on my work PC. Really, we simply just have to be in this day and age far more vigilant.
8: 100%, and that's true, right? Be careful what you post, because what you post, it exposes a lot of things about who you are, where you are, what are you doing, where you're from, and even the area as well. Because I think this is something we'll cover, obviously, as time goes on, in terms of how do criminals or how do scammers get your information. And that's going to be a very interesting topic when we get to that.
7: Yeah, I was a very big advocate for my parents, who are older, of course, and getting a bit older. I was a very big advocate to tell them, stop going to the ATM, you know, take on online commerce and shopping experiences, use an app on your phone. But nowadays I'm having to do the opposite. I'm having to tell them, don't click on the link, don't answer whatever phone call from someone who purports to be a bank, download Truecaller, pay for the premium package so that scams can be filtered out. It's almost as if we're regressing here in the advances that the online space is supposed to give us.
8: Yeah, the online space right now is quite dangerous, especially for older people. You know, it's not friendly. Let's be honest. It's not user-friendly at this current moment because they're targeting a lot of older people, like, you know, because they know it's easier to scam them. It's easier to scare them. I'll just tell you just a quick one. So there's a one way they also targeting a parent. So what they would say, they would act as a parent's child. They would act as a child of that particular parent, and they will say, hey, I need money for this. At this particular time, I'm arrested. Please send the money. Somebody's going to call you now, and I'm going to and they drop the phone, right? And then somebody who's a scammer calls, like, hey, I'm the sergeant. You need to pay for your child to get out of jail. So somebody who's a lawyer is representing your child. You need to pay for that lawyer who's representing your child. So it's everything is well planned, and they know who to target, when to target. So they're always doing their research about particular individuals. They know their target.
7: Boyko Kobetso Maketluwani, also known as Mr. Fingers. You can find him on social media, Mr. Fingers with a Z. And almost every other day, he brings out more content on what scam he's following and how you can keep your own safe. I look forward to chatting to him next week.
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10: I can stop ranting and raving about everything today and do what makes me happy, and that's speak about books. And I really love it when judges write books or legal professionals, because they are so often filled with the most wonderful tales of cases from the bar. And that for me is always entertaining. And this latest book is called Raising the Bar: The Making of a Judge. It's from Judge Jeremy Pickering. It's memorable, it's funny, it's poignant, it is tragic as well, but a very interesting and entertaining account of his life's journey, which included, I must tell you, a little assistant as a clown in a circus and an assistant pig man on a pig farm before returning to practice as an advocate in Mthatha at the Transkei Bar, and then, of course, going on to be a judge of the High Court of the Eastern Cape Division, where he served for 27 years. A pleasure to welcome Judge Jeremy Pickering. Thank you very much, and thank you for the book.
11: Thank you for having me on your show.
10: What prompted you to decide at this stage of your life to write a book about your life and your career?
11: I retired in 2019. At the age of 70, they kicked me off, and that was just before COVID. So I had to find a way to occupy myself during COVID, apart from trying to beat my wife, Hazel Crampton, at Scrabble, and also wanted to leave a record for my family in case of the worst happening. And I just felt that those were such sort of gloomy times of COVID and the corruption, etc. I thought I'll write some as lighthearted as possible memoir of what had happened in my life.
10: And lighthearted it is. I mean, you managed to bring wonderful wit and levity and humor to it. I mean, you do tell this fabulous story about how you worked overseas as a clown in a circus, if you want to share an anecdote from that.
11: Yes, well, that was a stroke of luck, because I was partying in the circus, and I went in and asked if they had a job, and they did have a job for driving a huge Bedford truck, which I'd never driven anything bigger than a Volkswagen. And then one clown announced one day that he had to go for treatment in the Nottingham Venereal Disease Clinic, and he might be gone for some time. And there was a great deal of panic, but then the boss of the circus said, "We'll get Jeremy and he can do it." And he said, "He just put on a red nose, wear your big shoes, fall over them, and the other clown, Dougie, will pour water all over you, and the kids love it." So that was my venture into the under the lights. And it was all very, very exciting. I was also doubled as the lion tamer, because we didn't have any lions in the circus. And the kids would come along and say, "Where are the lions?" And they'd say, "Ask Captain Claude Bottom, our African lion tamer." And I'd put on my heaviest Eastern Cape accent, saying, "No, the lions has hurt their paws, so I'm sorry, they're at home." And everyone said, "Whoa, he just speaks just like an African." Anyway.
10: All of that, of course, is juxtaposed against some very serious cases and matters involving murder, attempted murder, that you had to deal with when you were at the bench, when you were at the bar, sorry, firstly, in Mthatha and the Transkei. You know, that period must have been really interesting to be handling these matters in the Transkei at a time when the Transkei was, law was a bit more grey, shall we say.
11: Yes, it was a fascinating period. And it was fascinating because the Transkei government often did what it wanted. And I tended to be always briefed to be on the opposite side. And we were doing cases, myself and a couple of my colleagues, which we would never have been near had I been at the bar in Grahamstown. So they were all very, mainly a lot of administrative law cases, a lot of cases against the security police, including, for instance, I could for the well-known Dumisa and Zabaza when he was banished to a home which he didn't have, and acted for a number of the students who have been evicted from the university quite illegally because Kaiser had ordered the authorities at the university to kick them out. So it was very fascinating. And I learned a lot very quickly.
10: Mm. You tell this wonderful story, which I laughed out loud at, about how you received a brief to defend a top civil servant who had suddenly found religion, but where she was going on a Sunday was not to church, and it ended in an attempted murder charge.
11: Yes, that was my client, in fact, was the husband who his wife suddenly, as you say, discovered religion, went off to the St. John's Cathedral in Mthatha, or so she said, and he was very worried about, because he wasn't religious at all, and when he thought that it might change things, but he noticed that during the week she didn't take out her Bible or a Book of Common Prayer at all. So he began to get suspicious. And one day decided to follow her. And he was amazed to discover that she shot past the cathedral in her car and went up the street into another house, which he discovered was used during the week by another man. And so he went back home the next time and took his gun with him. And when he followed her again, and he said what really annoyed him was that she started divesting herself of her clothing on the pathway before she even got into the house. And when he arrived in the bedroom, the door, they hadn't locked the doors, he said, "I was just going to give him a fright with my gun. But when I saw his great big pimply bum on top of her, I just couldn't control myself." And so he shot them. But he was very proud because he said, "All you got to do is put the two x-rays together and you'll see where the bullet went in through his right buttock, out through her left buttock without striking any vital organs." He said, "There you are. There's all the proof I need."
10: I love that story.
11: But we never even got to trial because Knowledge Grozana, who had briefed me, he had been the leader of the opposition. So Knowledge said he's going to ask Kaiser. But they don't tell Kaiser about this incident. And Kaiser will instruct the Attorney General not to prosecute. And I said, he can't do that. There's a separation of powers. And Kaiser said, "This is Transkei. I know he can't do it, but let's try." Acknowledged that. So off he went. A week later, he came back and said, "The charges are withdrawn." So you can mark your brief, the charges are withdrawn, and the woman left town and the civil servant carried on with his job. Everyone was satisfied.
10: Judge, that's such a lovely story. And the book is full of stories like that. Judge Jeremy Pickering, thank you so much for sharing some of those anecdotes with us. The book is called Raising the Bar, The Making of a Judge by Judge Jeremy Pickering.
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12: We are discussing hearing health in adults. My colleague Bongani was talking about this, especially some of us that are using these headphones every single day. So we always have headphones. There's a lot playing in the background. We're talking, speaking to listeners and listening to them through these headphones. So if it's constantly something you're doing, that can really at some point for some people begin to cause some problems. I mean, from blasting music through headphones on the morning commute to working in noisy environments, many of us actually really stop to think about the long-term impact of sound on our ears. And yet hearing specialists say that our listening habits today could shape our cognitive health and quality of life decades from now. And that's why we need to take this seriously. There's a growing concern about the number of people that are experiencing hearing challenges early in life. In fact, the World Health Organization estimates that nearly 1 billion, I mean, listen to that, 1 billion young adults globally are at risk of permanent hearing loss due to unsafe listening habits. And closer here at home, the picture is just as concerning because around 12 million South Africans live with some degree of hearing loss, with many cases going undiagnosed for years. And while hearing problems are often associated with aging, experts are saying the reality is very different, because hearing health is actually a lifelong journey. It affects everyone from Gen Z's headphone users to retirees. We're unpacking what adults should know about protecting their hearing, why early detection also matters, and how modern technology is changing the way hearing loss is managed. Olivia Beard is the head of audiology at Specsavers South Africa, who's going to guide us through this conversation. Olivia, thank you for making time.
13: Are you well?
12: I'm okay, thank you. This is such an important conversation, so thank you for coming through. Many people associate hearing loss with old age, but how early can hearing actually damage, you know, how can that hearing damage actually begin? Because we think, okay, maybe it's when we are much older. But from your research, your observation, how early can it begin?
13: No, it can begin as soon as you start damaging your hearing. So if you are listening to music too loud, or you've been in an environment that is too loud for your hearing to recover, your little hair cells inside your cochlea, then it really can start at any age. So you really need to look after your hearing health from the moment you are born all the way up until when you are retired.
12: So what are the most common causes of hearing loss among adults today?
13: So most common one would be aging. That as you get older, your little hair cells inside of your cochlea, they fall flat, and then you need a little bit more volume to be able to respond to those sounds. But on top of that, you also see a lot of hearing loss, which is caused by medication, noise-induced hearing loss, as well as diabetes can also have an impact on your hearing, and a lot of medical conditions can also affect your hearing.
12: Okay, so every time we speak about hearing health, a lot of people ask about headphones because they are concerned, because they use them, their children are always on their headphones. So can you talk to us about that, headphones and earbuds, which are part of the daily life of many of us? What volume levels are considered safe, and how cautious do we need to be around their usage?
13: Yeah, of course. So hearing pod, ear pods or headphones, any of those, you should be listening to them at a 60% volume for a maximum of 60 minutes before you take a short break. Your hair cells need to be able to recover from the sound you have just heard. So a nice way to test it is to have someone sit in front of you and have them talk to you. If you can hear them with your headphones on, then you know your headphones are at a good level. But if it's louder than what you can hear, then you need to turn them down, definitely.
12: And that's something quite sobering, something I must... the advice I must heed as well, because whenever I go running and I'm like, if I'm doing 15Ks or 20Ks, I'm listening to a podcast that is about 2 hours long, and you're not taking even any break from that. So that's something maybe to take as advice. What about noise cancellation earphones? Because sometimes, you know, when you're flying, and I have noise cancellation also on some of the earphones I use when I'm flying longer distance. Are those bad? Because then you're not going to hear the next person who's having a chat near you when you've got those earphones and you've chosen selected noise cancellation feature.
13: No, so they're definitely not bad. It's actually quite good, because you won't put your volume up as loud, or you shouldn't put your volume up as loud as you would with normal headphones, because you're reducing the background noise around you. So it's allowing you to hear more clearly without competing the noise with the environmental noises. So it is actually a very nice feature to have. You must just be cautious of having it on for too long, obviously.
12: Oh, okay, I see. So let's talk about the warning signs now. Are there any warning signs that someone's hearing might already be declining? What should our listeners look out for?
13: Yeah, definitely. So when you have a start of a hearing loss, that first person to actually notice that hearing loss is actually going to be your spouse or your children or people you work with. They're going to be the ones who notice to say, you're not actually listening as well as you should be. Or are you actually hearing me, or must I repeat myself again? So they are the ones who are normally notice it first. But other little signs are going to be increasing the volume of your TV or your Zoom calls, and then also ringing or buzzing in your ears. If you start noticing that, that's also a very early sign, but it's a sign that there's something going on.
12: We're speaking to Olivia Blackbeard, who's the head of audiology at Specsavers South Africa, because hearing health, especially in adults, is quite an important thing to be aware of. We're discussing hearing health in adults. Let's start with your calls. William, you are calling us from Midrand.
14: Yes, sir. I've lost my hearing, you know, when I was 11, turning 12 somewhere there, but it's only my left hand side that lost the hearing. So I'm using my right hand side. So yeah, it's been a very difficult journey because some other people, they wouldn't understand when you can't hear them. And some you need to look directly to their face so that you can read the lips. So I went to school with this problem. So until now, I'm 45 now. I'm still having the same problem, but I'm used to it. I've never thought of having a hearing aid because at that time it was expensive. But now, since I'm working now, I've thought of it that maybe I can get one that could help my left ears. So I wanted to ask, is it possible for now to get a hearing aid? Because hey, it's difficult, man. It's very difficult.
12: Yeah, sure. Yeah. And you said you lost your hearing on the left side when you were 12. And how old are you now, 45?
14: I'm 45 now. And I've been living with this issue, with this condition for, I could say, my whole life. So the easiest for me, it's when you talk, I need to look straight to your face so that I can read your lips. But if someone maybe speaks and they is facing the other direction, it's very difficult because I can't read the lips. But yeah, it's been very, very, very difficult.
12: Yeah.
14: So, but now I've considered to maybe if I can get a help and get the right hearing aid that I could use for my left hand side. Yeah.
12: Oh, left, yeah. All right. William, thank you so much for calling us. Olivia, William lost, hearing on his right side. On his left side, actually, when he was 12. He's now 45 and is considering getting a hearing aid. Is that something that could help even at this age, even when he has dealt with this for so many years?
13: Yes, definitely. Having your right ear will be completely overcompensating for your left ear now as well. So we must be very careful to see that the right ear doesn't start deteriorating. So what would be ideal would be to go and get your hearing tested and to see exactly what's going on and why the hearing has gone in the left side first. But there is definite options out there available, different types of hearing aid systems that would definitely assist him.
12: Yeah, and by the way, Olivia, how accessible is hearing care in South Africa? Is it still a challenge?
13: No, not at all. We at Specsavers, we've got 71 branches throughout South Africa. So any one of those optometrists will be able to assist you to find an audiologist within one of their specified stores, because there are over 400 Specsavers optoms. So we are all everywhere at the moment, and all of them will offer you a free hearing screening to see where your hearing lies and what we can do from there.
12: Ah, okay, I see. I've got some voice notes.
15: Hi, Clement. Please ask the guest how you would know the difference between not being able to concentrate on two things at once and hearing loss. Because I can't talk on the phone, for example, if the radio is on or if the TV is on, I need to turn it down. But I can't distinguish if that is because I can't hear or because I cannot concentrate on the one without being distracted by the other. This is TD.
16: Hi, Clement and your guest. I just wanted to know what your opinion is about white noise for babies. Is there pros or cons?
12: Oh, thank you so much for your questions. Olivia?
13: So either way, it would be a great thing to do to go and have your hearing tested, even if it's just a screening in the meantime, just to see if there is a mild loss, because that is one of the signs of a very mild hearing loss or hearing loss starting in the very high frequencies, is that lack of concentration, or it feels like a lack of concentration, because it is very, it's very tiring for your brain to try and focus on all of your environmental sounds around you, as well as focusing on what someone else is saying, especially when you have a hearing loss, and it gets worse the hearing loss gets. So rather go get your hearing tested, and then you can go from there to make a deciding factor.
12: Another question was around white noise for kids. Is that something that is fine to go with? Or could that be problematic for the kids at some point?
13: No, it's absolutely fine as long as you are keeping it at a very soft level. Remember, their hearing is very sensitive as babies and children. So it can definitely help you sleep. White noise is not a problem. Just keep it at a moderate level.
12: Is there an impact on the brain as well? Because I've seen some growing research linking hearing health to cognitive health. How does hearing loss then affect the brain? And do we have sufficient research around that?
13: Yes, no, there's lots of research coming out nowadays about the decline in hearing health and the cognitive health as well. So as I was saying just now, the fatigue that can happen with hearing health is a mental fatigue. You get really tired after a long day of listening and trying to focus in on what people are saying. But on top of that, if your hearing health deteriorates and your ability to hear is deteriorated, then what happens is that you tend to isolate from society because you find it very frustrating to interact with other people and be in larger communities and groups of people. So with that isolation can then come the deterioration of the nerve and the start of early onset Alzheimer's and dementia. So we really, really do have to look after our hearing.
12: Another question from Vanessa says, Clement, please ask Olivia there about possible causes of ringing in the ears and the solutions to overcome it.
13: So tinnitus or ringing in the ears is very, very common. It's one of the first signs that can happen of hearing loss, but there are multiple factors which could cause ringing in the ears. It could be a wax plug. It could be neurological signs. It could be change of medication. There really are so many things. So the audiologist would have to be doing a very detailed case history to get exact signs of exact information as to what would have caused this, when did it start. So going to see your audiologist is essential. If you get any ringing or buzzing in your ears, straight to your audiologist.
12: And I mean, some people worry about hearing aids and how they still carry some stigma. How has modern technology changed what these devices can do?
13: Technology we've got now for hearing aids is absolutely amazing. They are so small and discreet, most people won't even know you're wearing them, especially compared to those big, bulky, beige things that we used to have. They're now very, very slim in design, and they're very modern. Sometimes they look better than the headphones that we've got nowadays. But the technology inside also allows for streaming. It allows for you to take your phone calls from your hearing aids and have that conversation amplified according to your hearing loss. And you can also connect your hearing aids to your phone so that you can then control your hearing aids directly from your phone. So there's no more fiddling with buttons on your hearing aids or anything like that. There's so many features. You can even find your hearing aids like you would find your iPhone. It's exactly the same. There's a Find My Hearing Aid app as well. So really the technology is amazing nowadays. It's worth going to have a listen to what is on offer.
12: 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Olivia Blackbeard, Head of Audiology at Specsavers South Africa. Thank you so much for joining us for this chat.
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6: 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Again,
17: petrol prices are going up, but dam levels are going down. So we have water-wise gardening in mind today. And specifically, we are looking at the subject of gardening with succulents in South Africa. It's a great pleasure to welcome back to the show via Zoom gardening guru Tanya Visser, editor of The Gardener and Die Tuinier magazines, regularly appearing on gardening television as well. And really lovely to have you back on the show again today, Tanya. Thanks for your time.
18: It's a pleasure. Hi, Pippa, and everyone at home. Good to be able to chat with you again.
17: You too. Let's start with what makes succulents such a good choice for South African gardens. Is it all about the water challenges, or do they have other benefits as well?
18: Oh, no. It's just because they're so gorgeous. You know, I think there's my world was turned upside down with them many, many, many, many moons ago. I can't say the exact year, you, because that might give too much away. But I think there is so much more to them. And just the added benefit is that they are incredibly tough. A lot of them are indigenous, which just serves us beautifully. In South Africa. And in fact, we have one of the most diverse biomes of indigenous succulents. So that's a big, big tick. But what is it that makes them so beautiful? And I think besides the fact that they're water wise, I think for me, it's the shape. The shapes which are so rhythmical, so concentric, they almost become mesmerizing. It's like looking into to one of those kaleidoscope. You know those little things that you used to turn? What do you call those
17: things?
18: It's
17: a kaleidoscope.

0: kill and poaching in South Africa and the devastation that is happening in the Richtersveld, and realizing the scale of demand that you know that has been created, that people all over the world have recognized how beautiful these plants are, and sadly humans doing what humans do, that you know most of us probably look at them and say how beautiful, leave them where they are, but there are always those one or two who want them for themselves and cause huge destruction in the process. But just to emphasize what you're saying, that beauty, the repetitive pattern, and the just complete uniqueness of the look is what has made them so popular. Now, you've mentioned we're lucky to have such a diverse range of indigenous succulents to choose from in this country. Do you want to mention a couple of your own favorites or ones that are quite easy to get going with if you've never grown succulents before?
1: So I'm going to go with this, and I'm not going to prescribe. I'm not going to say you've got to use this and this and this, and I'm not going to start talking Latin and foreign languages to you. what I want you to do, and anybody who's out there who's kind of thinking, gosh, maybe I'm going to give this thing a go, is you're going to go to your local garden center, and there's always going to be a succulent table somewhere. Mm-hmm. You're going to look at it for a couple of things. Number one, what picks your fancy, you know, like what makes your eyes sparkle and twinkle. And for different people, it's various things. It could be shape, it could be color, it could be the simple texture of it. And in terms of that, if the label on the plant actually doesn't tell you how to care for them, I'm going to give you a general bit of care instructions that should get you on your way. Number one, those little pots that you buy them in, those they normally either come in a small little teeny weeny pot, like a little fairy plant. I mean, they're minuscule. They're two sips of coffee, if it had to be a coffee cup. They're really small. Guys, that's just the transportation method to get it to your garden. And I've seen so many succulents die by the fear of love or neglect or slowly in an ICU table sitting outside your back kitchen door where they're still in those little pots. Those are just the transportation method. So for goodness sake, whatever you do, get them out of there. Mm-hmm. Take them out of those pots and plant them into a slightly bigger pot or out into the garden. And the trick with this is when you're taking them out of the pots, you're going to see that the soil that they're in, the growing medium, as we call it in fancy terms, is very gritty. It's very sandy. So, you know, it's not difficult to have to replicate that in the Western Cape. So, you know, you're going to be okay. You're going to take that plant and you're going to pop it into your beach sand-like soil. If you do happen to live closer to the mountain or in an area which is quite boggy and you've got some clay soil, I want you to take that clay soil out, replace it with some compost or some potting soil and a bit of good coarse grit, either sand or some very fine gravel, and that will just help for the drainage because that's what it's all about.
0: Right.
1: So pop them in there. Don't be scared to add a few layers of mulch, and the mulch could be in the form of a beautiful pebble or some seashells or some mussel shells that you might have collected from the last time you went and harvested or whatever. Really, you can go absolutely wild. A few pointers, grey leaves generally can cope with a half day to a full day sun. I'm going to say a but, though. There is going to be a but. When buying your little succulent and you've bought it from like the indoor section of a garden center, so it's undercover, it's not out in the full sun, that's going to be a rule of thumb that's going to tell you that little guy was grown under controlled conditions. So like a greenhouse of sorts.
0: Yeah.
1: So if you're going to plant it directly outside, it's going to take a bit of a beating initially, but it will recoup, you know, it will get to know its environment. So in that case, you can kind of lead it out gently into the harsh full day sun. Does that make a bit of sense?
0: That does. It really does. So you think about what it's been used to before it came into your care and try and replicate that. And if you need to move away from that, just do it gradually to let it acclimatize, I guess, is the word we're looking for. Okay, so very specific soil. Be mindful of the sun environment, particularly the grey leaves. You said half to full day sun, but are there certain other indicators in leaf marking which tell you this one needs a little bit more shade?
1: Yeah, and the other thing is, and I'm going to say this, Pippa, that so many people think succulents, Mexico, cactus. Okay, It's

0: They don't all need full day sun. And when you purchase one and it says full day sun, guys, if you at home have got 4 to 5 hours sun, direct sun, you are good to go. You can plant it there with full confidence, knowing it's going to be really happy. And then there are others that can actually cope with quite a bit of shade. And that in itself is another intriguing thing. And believe it or not, yes, they're all indigenous. So, look out for plants like gasterias, and they've got the most beautiful flowers. Their flower looks like, if you had a look at the anatomy of a human, what the shape of a human stomach looks like, because that's actually the shape of their flowers. So they're called gasterias, and they can grow in deep shade where clivias grow. They hang on the side of cliffs and on the coastal forest belts. Beautiful, beautiful.
1: Okay.
0: Big strap-like leaves. Another one, others are called Haworthias. And Haworthias are little star-shaped, come with bands of different white markings. Just go and Google them. And you will find, are you going to get sucked into a wormhole? And you're going to want to go out there and get them because, in fact, they also make great indoor pot plants. Thinking because they don't need a lot of light. Of course, the biggest thing is water. Guys, don't drown them, don't kill them with kindness. But on the other side, they are not invincible. They do not go, I mean, they cannot go without 3 to 4 weeks without water. So give them a watering every 10 days or so, and you will be fine. Anything more than that, it's overkill.
1: This is very much a succulent-related question in on the WhatsApp line, though. Mary writes, please ask your guest about moles creating havoc in our retaining wall succulents. We have planted them over the years, about 20 of them. They've got 4 different levels of retaining walls. We've never had a problem before, but all of a sudden in the last couple of months, Mary writes, we've noticed they are being pushed up and the roots are being eaten. It's awful. What can we do?
0: Okay. There are 2 things I don't talk about. Well, actually, there are 3 things, but we won't mention the third on air. But the 2 are moles and monkeys. However, I am going to talk moles. Pippa, you know, moles, I mean, we're having huge mole activity right here in KwaZulu-Natal and wherever I go. And it depends, of course, seasonality. They tend to become more active at certain times of the year. It doesn't mean that you can't garden. It means that we've got to be cleverer. We've got to be smarter than the mole. And if they are causing havoc, there are a couple of things. Number one, in your retaining wall or your raised area, and this becomes specifically if you're planting bulbs, because we know that moles love eating the bulbs.
1: Yeah.
0: So go to your local hardware store and get a bit of chicken wire, just chicken mesh.
1: Yeah.
0: You can buy it by the meter. It's got a very, very fine little holes. You dig your hole where you want to plant your bulb or your succulent, line the hole with a bit of this chicken mesh, and it's soft and it really doesn't hurt you, so it's easy to work with. Just line it so you're creating this little half moon of your chicken mesh. Put your soil back and plant your plant. That way the mole can never get to it. Of course,
1: that makes sense.
0: The other way to do it is just plant your plant into the plastic nursery pot, those little plastic pots that you get your plants in, and bury the pot.
1: Okay.
0: And then the moles can't get to them. And then, of course, there are these things called mole probes and mole chaser awayers, and they work on batteries. You get some that are solar, and they emit a high piercing sonic noise,
1: okay,
0: which does work. People say to me, I bought this thing and it doesn't work. Well, it's because they're not following the instructions and they're not using it correctly. They do work. I use them at home, and they really do chase the moles away. The only difficult part for me is to decide which neighbor I'm sending
1: chasing
0: the moles
1: them
0: to. Well, I do.
1: I love it. Be nice to Tanya if you live next door to her, or she's going to send her moles in your direction. Paolo pointing out the one succulent we've all been told we should be planting in great abundance, particularly in the Western Cape, the speckworm. Tanya, have you had much luck growing speckworm?
0: Oh, I love it. I love the speckworm. And you know, the moment, well, not even at the moment, if you go around to your local garden centre, you're going to see more than just a speckworm. Do you know, there's the speckworm, which we all know, and it's so easy to grow, guys. I mean, you just chop it, leave it in a bit of bright light until what we call it calluses.
1: Mm-hmm.
0: So it almost gets like a little scab on the wound. And then you literally take it and shove it in the ground. I think the only thing you've got to worry about down your end is for the wind blowing it over. So yeah. I would put a stake in the ground and to hold it up. But really, you can plant them from little cuttings to really big branches. You can just pop them in the ground. But with the speckworm, you get lovely varieties. Now, a variegated form, which is spectacular. It's got a smaller leaf. It's called the Prostrata alba, prostrata meaning prostrate, meaning low growing. So it almost cascades. I've got some growing on a little raised brick wall. So it's right on the edge and then it's just cascading over the edge.
1: Pretty.
0: Low and flat, smaller leaf, kind of as small as a 5 cent piece. Do we still get 5 cent pieces?
1: Mm-hmm.
0: Yes. Even smaller than that. And then you get the smaller green leaf of that. So very cascading. Some bonsai people even use them.
1: Interesting.
0: And of course, the leaves are delicious to eat.
1: Yes.
0: They've got that tangy. Throw a few in a salad. I mean, not handfuls, just a few. Because they give you that bit of that tartness.
1: Yeah, it's a little slightly sour taste. It's beautiful. If you've not tasted one, it really is. It's a very unique flavor, but it's got, as you said, tartness and tang is the right thing to say. So a quick follow-up voice note that's come through while we're talking about speckworm, if we can take a listen to that.
2: Hi, Pippa. It's Paolo speaking. Could you please ask your guest, how do you make speckworm grow faster? Particularly if you've got a small speckworm in a very, very big terracotta outdoor planter, how do you make them grow faster? Thank you. Bye.
1: I'm so glad you asked that because I was looking at mine earlier this week thinking, you're really taking your time in getting going, aren't you? Tanya, any trick to making them grow faster?
0: So here's an interesting thing. When we, in the gardening world, and they've worked this out over time and through testing and trial and error, if you take a small plant, and put it in a big pot.
1: Yeah.
0: Okay. It grows slower than if you took a small plant and put it into a pot, maybe two or three sizes in terms of centimeters bigger than its original pot.
1: Interesting.
0: Am I describing it correctly?
1: Yes.
0: It's something about, I think, and we can argue this about plant psychology in that it knows that it can get there quicker. It can get there quicker because here's the perimeter, here's my limits. And I think it's also got something to do with the moisture levels, about how much is kept in a smaller container, whereas in a larger container, it might also just feel slightly lost. Here's the other interesting thing. Plants planted together.
1: Yeah.
0: Together. Grow faster than plants just on their lonesome.
1: Much like people in that respect, I think. Yeah,
0: We're just the same. Let's leave the woo-woo part aside because this is going to cause a stir out there, Pip, I'm telling you. But the other thing is, of course, just give it some mean fertilizer. I would get something like Atlantic Bio Ocean. Give it a good handful of that in the pot. You could do that every 4 to 6 weeks. Really sprinkle that around because it's an organic. You can't really add too much. And that's just going to give it the kickstart that it's going to need. And the nutrition. Because if you've got optimum nutrition, much like an athlete, you know, you're going to perform better. So your plant will grow faster.
1: Paolo, I hope you were taking notes. And if you weren't, remember you can go back and listen to all of this on podcast after the show. Tanya, always a delight having you on the show. Thank you so, so much for the advice today and for the passion for these plants. And we look forward to chatting to you again in the near future.
0: Thanks, Pippa. Happy gardening, everyone.
1: And you too, please. Tanya Visser, editor of The Gardener and Die Tuinier magazines.
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1: With a wrap of your Eyewitness News, I'm Mikey Malapo. Additional police resources have been deployed to areas where anti-illegal migration protests have been taking place. Acting Police Commissioner Puleng Dimbane says operations have been intensified to maintain law and order amid ongoing tensions. She says this includes intensified intelligence-led operations on social media to identify anonymous groups or community meetings that incite violence. Dimbane briefed the media in the Garden Route yesterday together with other top police officials. Dimbane says more than 5,000 undocumented immigrants have been arrested in the past 3 weeks for contravening the Immigration Act. The briefing comes just days after two Mozambican nationals were killed during demonstrations in Mossel Bay at the weekend. Dimbane says no grievance or frustration can ever justify taking a human life. At the same time, Western Cape Premier Alan Wendy also believes concerns about South Africa's immigration laws can never justify violence. Wendy says the provincial cabinet and police management met yesterday to discuss the situation.
2: We have a constitutional democracy. We believe in the rule of law. And of course, we cannot act illegally in this way. It is not who we are as South Africans. Does not fit in with Ubuntu. We must make sure that the rule of law prevails.
1: The Premier says the provincial government will continue working closely with law enforcement agencies to ensure those responsible for criminal acts are brought to justice. President Cyril Ramaphosa has ignored calls from opposition parties to come clean and address the Parapara saga. He says they should rather work together and bring solutions to solve the country's many challenges. Ramaphosa told the National Assembly on Tuesday that his ultimate goal is to grow the economy and won't be distracted by what he labels political theatre. Ramaphosa was responding to his budget debate in the National Assembly on Tuesday, where the Parapara robbery was a major talking point. While opposition parties said South Africans deserve answers after 6 years, yesterday Ramaphosa instead focused on addressing his administration's priorities.
3: This presidency is resolutely focused on the task of growing an inclusive economy and creating jobs. We are not distracted by the clamor of some political parties for attention.
1: Ramaphosa also said political parties are just posturing in the run-up to the local government elections in November. Judgment in the case against the man accused of starting a fire that killed 76 people in 2023 has been postponed to July 21st. The High Court in Johannesburg was expected to deliver judgment yesterday in the case against Stembiso Mdlalose. Mdlalose initially confessed to starting the blaze that tore through the five-story hijacked Usindiso building in Johannesburg CBD, but he later changed his tune. Mdlalose recanted his statement, claiming it was made under duress. Meanwhile, the NPA's Abraham Mohlatlole says the state remains confident in its case.
4: The matter was postponed to allow the state to comply with court directives and to address issues relating to certain post-mortem findings that were previously raised by the court. Mdlalose faces 76 counts of murder and 12 counts of attempted murder arising from the devastating Usindiso building fire of August 2023.
1: The NPA has lifted the suspension of a Mpumalanga prosecutor who found himself at the center of the collapse of the extortion case against taxi boss Joe Ferrari Sibanyoni and his co-accused. Advocate Mkuseli Ndaba was suspended after failing to appear in the Kwaggafontein Magistrates Court last month, a move that led to the case being struck off the roll and to contempt of court proceedings against him. The matter sparked a series of legal battles, including the re-enrollment of the case, an urgent interdict application by some of the accused, and a formal complaint by the NPA against former Chief Magistrate Tuledu Tonjeni. A legal probe has dismissed an explanation to Parliament by former Social Development Minister Sisisi Dolashe that it was merely a clerical error that she signed a five-year contract with the department's former Director General when Cabinet had only approved the appointment for a year. Presenting the findings of the forensic investigation to Parliament's Portfolio Committee yesterday, law firm Mgetsu and Associates said there appeared to have been deliberate administrative collusion in the final contract of the former Director General Peter Netshipale. But the ANC continued to rally around Dolashe, with MPs questioning the credibility of the report because it didn't include her side of the story. And the KwaZulu-Natal Cocktail Department is urging motorists and farmers to stay vigilant as authorities are on high alert as a severe weather system moves across parts of the country. The South African Weather Service has issued warnings for various parts of the country with the heaviest disruptive rainfall set to hit the Western and the Eastern Cape. This has resulted in a decision to close some schools in the Western Cape for 2 days. KwaZulu-Natal is going to see a sharp drop in temperatures with light snowfall expected over the Drakensberg mountain range today. Cocktail spokesperson Senzele Mzila.
5: Residents within these areas are encouraged to take heed and exercise utmost caution as these weather conditions could be troublesome. Disaster management centers within these affected areas have been activated and are on alert and are on standby.
1: Meanwhile, in the Western Cape, the Garden Route National Park says precautionary measures have been implemented to protect visitors, staff and infrastructure as severe weather continues to affect the region. An orange level 8 warning for disruptive rainfall and strong winds remains in effect across the Garden Route until today. A look at your weather. A cloudy Thursday in store for Gauteng with isolated showers and thunder showers expected today. Joburg will drop to overnight lows of 6 degrees and peak at highs of 19. Pretoria at 6 and 20. Vereeniging at 4 and 19 degrees. A partly cloudy start for Cape Town. Otherwise, it's clear skies today with strong southeasterly winds at a low of 14 and a high of 18 degrees. 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And that's a wrap of your Eyewitness News.
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7: Our wellness segment today comes with a little heat. Across Scandinavia, saunas have been central to health and community and relaxation for centuries. People swear by the ritual of sitting and sweating in a hot sauna and then plunging into icy water. It's a combination that boosts circulation, strengthens immunity, speeds up muscle recovery, and even clears the mind. And now Cape Town is getting a taste of this Nordic tradition through Shushu Sauna, which brings the sauna experience to our beaches, tidal pools and private events, if you like, blending ancient wellness practices with the South African outdoors. It's really for anyone looking to reset their body, find calm, or just enjoy the thrill of heat and cold in a safe space. And joining us now is Yari, who is co-founder of Shushu, to talk about sauna culture and wellness and how you can experience this ritual right here in Cape Town. Yari, it's so good to have you in studio with us.
8: It's a pleasure to be here. Thank you for having me.
7: No, pleasure. Tell us a little bit about you then, your background and what sauna meant in your family growing up, because the accent tells me you didn't grow up in Mowbray.
8: I did not. No, I grew up in Canada. I'm from Finland originally. My family moved there when I was very young.
7: Where grew up in Canada?
8: Toronto. Just north of Toronto, in the Lake region.
7: The most beautiful city. I love Toronto.
8: Yeah, absolutely.
7: So great.
8: I lived there for about 20 years, right downtown. So, yeah.
7: Did you?
8: Absolutely.
7: In like that, what's it called? The Queen Street? Is it what I'm
8: Queen Street, yep.
7: Queen Street.
8: Yep, I live very near to there.
7: Oh, the times I could tell you about times I spent there, but I won't because it's a breakfast show and there's things that I can't mention. Can I tell you, I saw, this is such a random thing, I saw the Blair Witch Project at a cinema in Queen Street.
8: Oh, so
7: wow. That ages me horribly and tells you how long ago it was I was there. But beautiful part of the world. Okay, what is sauna-ing, sauna, the verb to sauna?
8: You can just say sauna. What is sauna?
7: Sauna. You see, we need to get the real deal in studio because I've been saying sauna in my terribly British accent. What did it mean in your family growing up?
8: So I grew up in a multi-generational Finnish household. Yeah. So having a sauna was sort of a non-negotiable. You know, whenever we moved, we'd build one in the house. Whenever we bought a cottage, we'd put one there. And my grandfather was a carpenter. My father's a carpenter. So I grew up building saunas from, you know, I don't know, 3, 4, 5.
7: Amazing.
8: So holding a little tiny hammer and a saw and just going at it. So
7: that is remarkable.
8: Yeah, absolutely. So It's woven very tightly into the fabric of my family life, and I would say most Finnish households.
7: Yeah, for sure. So the story that I wanted to tell, which I'm sure I've told before, my best friend has a friend. It's always a friend of a friend, isn't it? I'm not. And it isn't me. This didn't happen to me. And she was dating a guy, I think from Finland, and he said, "You need to come to." They met in Thailand, and then he said, "Come and meet my family." And they went and had dinner with the family and the in-laws, and then she was invited to go and sauna afterwards. And walked in, and everybody was completely nude, and she was quite an uptight Brit, and that was her sort of introduction to her future in-laws. That marriage didn't last, I have to say, sadly, but I don't think it was because of sauna. So listen, on that, I mean, at what age are you going in? Because when I sauna at the gym, there are some very strict rules that they have about the age at which you're allowed to go in, which presumably is to do with your body and what your body can deal with. So what age did you start?
8: I mean, I have photos of me at 1 or 2 in the sauna, and I've even brought my own son into the sauna, and he is under... Well, he's 1.5 now.
7: Right.
8: So, but what I would do is I'd sit him in a little bucket at the bottom, and I wouldn't turn up the temperature too hot, and we'd sit there and enjoy. And for my own family, we started sauning together 2, 3, 4. So, I mean, nowadays, I mean, there's a little bit more strict rules about public saunas and safety.
7: Sure,
8: you don't want anybody to injure themselves. You have to take care of kids. You know, it can be a dangerous place. The rocks are hot, and you don't want anybody to fall. But, you know, as long as kids are under strict supervision and the temperature is not too high, you can start sauning as early as possible.
7: That's amazing. We're going to talk about temperature in just a second. But for people who think that sauna is just, I love how I'm saying it now, sauna, like I've been saying it like this my whole life, who think it's just a kind of hot room where you sweat, there's a much more kind of deeper, I mean, as you said, kind of cultural context and I suppose maybe for some, a kind of spiritual thing. I mean, what is it, what goes on for you in the sauna that you just really enjoy, outside of the physical, which we'll talk about in a minute?
8: Well, I mean, I consider the sauna a little bit of a... it's a sacred space. It's a liminal space. It's a... I don't want to talk out of turn, but I would almost consider it a bit of a temple, right? You know, you're there weekly or more. You know, it's consecrated by your simple presence. And, you know, it's a sort of unbroken tradition, at least in Finland, to sort of, like, be there. You know, you're in a state of low-level physical anxiety, so your social facades drop off, and, you know, you can sort of be who you always are, right? So you're connecting deeply with both yourself and this sort of heavy tradition that's been passed down.
7: Is it tradition to do it completely nude?
8: Absolutely.
7: Yeah. Listen, I cast no judgment on the women who go to my gym who come in a bathing suit. Not everybody's comfortable with the foot, but I'm like, everything off, completely, Carl. It's got to be done that way. Somebody saying a nice gym session followed by 30-minute sauna in winter and a cold outside shower. I love it. A sauna feels like a long, hard swim for me after my body. Why can't I read the rest of this message? After my body feels so relaxed. I'm with you. I'm with you. It is the icing on the cake for me for after a training session. I know that that's what I'm doing. I'm going in the sauna and I'm doing that. Give us the best way to do it, because a lot of people don't know. You don't know what the kind of the routine is. We just kind of go, oh, well, it's here. Go in, sit for a bit, go out. What should we be doing?
8: Well, I mean, I don't want to be prescriptive.
7: Sure.
8: Like, you know, it is your experience.
7: Yeah,
8: you know,
7: yeah.
8: And that's the great thing about sauna is, like, it is... a one-size-fits-all experience. You can choose how you want it to be.
7: How do we reap the best benefits?
8: I mean, look, there's a lot of science that's been coming out about how to optimize, you know, the best physical benefits. You know, you're in there for 90 minutes for about... Or sorry, 90 minutes... at 90 degrees for about 10 minutes.
7: Okay.
8: And then you're supposed to take a break, and then you go back in.
7: Okay.
8: For another 10, maybe 15 minutes. And normally... You know, two sessions is supposed to be what you would get the best benefit from.
7: Okay.
8: But for me, you know, I prefer longer sessions. I've sauned my whole life. You know, so I'm in there for 15, 20 minutes.
7: Same.
8: And, you know, I like to sort of get rid of the timer, get rid of the smartwatch, just be there, listen to your body, feel how you're supposed to feel. If you feel like you only want to be in there 5 minutes, be in there 5 minutes. You want to be in there for 20, be in there for 20. But I don't, personally, I don't feel the need to always optimize for the most physical benefit, right? It's for your mental and spiritual well-being.
7: Yeah, got you. And, you know, I'm the same. And the thing is, sometimes I don't always have that time, but it is about getting in. Sometimes I've only got 5 minutes. And so, you know, to just kind of get in is my moment. What are some of the physical and mental health benefits that people experience when they regularly sauna?
8: Sure. I mean, you mentioned them off the top. I mean, you have an increased immune response. You know, your blood is pumping. You know, your white blood cells are moving through your body. You have a greater cardiovascular sort of reparation in yep. your lungs. You know, especially after a gym session. You know, that extra blood. Quickens the recovery after a gym session, and it's been shown that with sauna you actually increase more muscle mass after a workout as well. So there's a number. I mean, I also believe there's more serotonin flowing through your brain, so you sleep better. And then I think the social aspects are almost as equally beneficial. You know, you sit there with friends, you connect, you know, you relax again. You know, you drop these social facades. You know, everyone's equal in a sauna. And, you know, you're without clothes or almost without clothes. Right. And you're just all the same on the same level. You know, there's a bunch of Finnish proverbs and Russian proverbs that sort of go, there's no generals in the sauna. And
7: I love that.
8: Yeah, everyone is equal, but nowhere more so than in the sauna.
7: I wholeheartedly concur with all of that. I've met two of my closest friends. This is actually quite bizarre as I'm saying it, but two of my closest friends I've met in the sauna. I met when I lived in Joburg. I met my friend Anthony, who's actually been on the show. He's an actor. I met him in the sauna. He was reading a book, which I don't advise because the heat will dislodge the glue that keeps the pages together. And that is exactly what happened. I'll never let him live that down ever. We were at Victory Park Virgin Active, and there. And as I walked in, this was in the unisex one, by the way. He hadn't just found his way into the women's. And he also has a British accent, and that immediately I was like, hold on a second, why is this British guy reading a book in the sauna? We've been firm friends to this day. My friend Kim, who I sauna with at the gym. But as you say, it's a real kind of the sauna as leveller. Yep. you're all in there. Why do you think that sauna culture resonates so strongly here in Cape Town? And I want to kind of go into talking about Shushu Sauna and how you decided to bring it.
8: Absolutely. I mean, Cape Town, I mean, I think is uniquely situated for sauna culture. I mean, yeah. You have a very strong health culture. You know, people are always outside. They're hiking, they're rock climbing, they're running, cold plunging, you know, yeah. swimming, you know, all these sort of activities. And Cape Town is a very physical based city, right? You know, so sauna sort of smoothly glides into that paradigm very, yeah. very easily, you know, especially when it's situated as a sort of a physical benefit
7: yeah.
8: to the other side. And, you know, speaking of cold plunging, you know, it's also the other side of that sort of contrast therapy, right? So, you know, and cold plunging is huge here, right? Like people.
7: Has it got really big here?
8: It has.
7: We had a conversation about it maybe about 3 years ago, and I wonder if we should revisit, because I haven't. It's not something I've done yet, but I'm thinking about, you know, I've started training quite seriously, and I just think for muscle recovery and all that kind of stuff, it'd be great.
8: Absolutely. That sort of cold shock is super good for developing brown fat, which is the fat around your organs. And there's. I know a little bit less about the effect of cold, unfortunately,
7: yeah, yeah.
8: but so I do know that it helps compound the beneficial effects of sauna as
7: yeah,
8: well. So
7: yeah.
8: which is why, you know, we dig a hole in the snow area, get a hole in the lake and jump through that when it's frozen.
7: Yeah,
8: in,
7: yeah. Have you done that?
8: Absolutely. Many times.
7: Have you? Oh, that sounds so fantastic. If you're just joining us in our wellness segment, we're talking about the benefits of sauna. And yes, that is how you pronounce it. And how do you know that, SJ? Well, because I've got a real bona fide Finnish Canadian in studio with us. Jari Salminen is the founder of Shushu Sauna. Which, just tell people what the concept.
8: Okay, so I've built a trailer, a sauna on a trailer, and I take it to different beaches and I set it up all around the Cape, basically.
7: And how big is it?
8: It's 4 meters by 2 meters, so it fits about 14 people.
7: Really?
8: Yeah. So,
7: okay.
8: I mean, I wanted it to be a sort of community event, right? So,
7: yeah.
8: like, it's a public sauna. I want to fit a bunch of people in, strangers, friends, and... yeah, I there really wasn't one here when I
7: no.
8: came here. So, and I had just come from Finland, and I was sitting in a sauna with my partner, and she was like, you know what? We should get one of these in Cape Town. I was like, oh, it's a great idea.
7: So
8: I did what I always have done, and I just built it. I DIY'd another sauna and just wanted to bring what I've always experienced to Cape Town.
7: And how successful has it been? I mean, is it reaping the rewards, emotional, spiritual, financial, that you would like it to?
8: Absolutely it is. Yeah.
7: So
8: it's
7: great.
8: It's. I mean, sauna culture is huge. It's taking off worldwide right now.
7: Yeah.
8: And, you know, in Cape Town, I'm part of that little corner of sauna culture. And
7: Where do you go?
8: I mean, I'm here in Camps Bay on Sundays.
7: Okay.
8: I'm at Saunders Rock on Thursdays. The sauna is out every day of the week. So one day, no matter where you are, the sauna is somewhere.
7: So you're just driving around with a sauna in the back of your...
8: either me or an operator. Yes, exactly.
7: Wow. That is fantastic. And then what do they need to do? Can you rock up and sauna? Is it like a walk-in? What do you need to do?
8: So we started with drop-ins as well, but as we started to get increasingly popular, we started to having a booking system. So we do still take drop-ins, obviously, in our busier times. Drop-ins aren't... You know, we have to give precedence to people who have booked.
7: Sure.
8: So, and you can book through our website, which is shushusauna.com.
7: Yeah.
8: And all you have to do is click on the button that says book, and you can book your session at in Komaki, at Caps Bay, in Glencairn, Fishhook, wherever.
7: Oh, Fishhook's my best.
8: Oh, it's lovely.
7: It's my favorite place to swim. I just love it. What was I going to ask you then? And you're doing kind of early mornings and early evenings.
8: Early mornings and evenings, yes.
7: Which are your most popular?
8: It can depend on the location, but mostly early mornings. But personally, I love an evening sauna.
7: Oh, God, I love
8: it's
7: an
8: my favorite
7: sauna.
8: Thing to just
7: love
8: like, it.
7: It
8: just sends you right to bed. You're relaxed and you just go right down. And the sleep you have after a sauna is some of the deepest and
7: the
8: most
7: best.
8: Wonderful sleep you could ever have.
7: Yeah, it really is. Just quickly tell me, that gap, when you say that in order to optimize, you do your kind of 10 minutes, then a gap, then 10 minutes or 15 minutes. What does that gap do and what are we, and how long should it be? I know you say you don't want to be too prescriptive, but I mean, what is the benefit of that? Is it just to bring your body temperature down again? Are we supposed to be showering or cold plunging in that time? What should we be doing?
8: I mean, I would cold plunge in that time, but you don't have to cold plunge if you don't feel comfortable with that or you feel, you know, maybe out of sorts. I mean, if you're healthy enough, I would say 100% go and cold plunge.
7: Okay.
8: But if you're feeling maybe a little out of sorts or maybe that's a little too intense, a contrast, just go out and cool down. You just need to let your body sort of hit equilibrium again a little bit.
7: So when you're parked up next to a tidal pool, people can go in, do their 10 minutes, jump in Dalebrook or wherever it might be or whatever, and then jump back in.
8: Absolutely.
7: God, this is the dream. I know you've very kindly invited me to come down and do, and it's just been madness. I'm telling you, I'm carving out time to come down. I really can't wait to come and see you guys at Shushu Sauna. They're on Instagram as well. Go to the website, book yourself. Do it for yourself. Actually, just do this for yourself. It's going to change the way you view your health and wellness. Yari, it's been an absolute pleasure.
8: Thank you for having me. I look forward to having you at the sauna sometime.
7: I will be there for sure.
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9: You know, I'm on the road all day, right? I drive through Maitland, Brooklyn, all of those areas, and the trucks are really a problem. 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Today, that's not true. They are actually worse than the taxi drivers. They block intersections and you're trying to go the other side and they just like, they don't care.
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16: There's a phenomenon called financial nihilism that's growing in the younger segment, the Gen Z, younger millennials who believe that the traditional financial success, that of home ownership, some sort of retirement nest egg, is impossible. Pretty much because of the systemic failures. It's high cost. It's global instability. And this has led to the high risk behaviors like YOLO. You only live once. It's cryptocurrency speculation. It's impulsive spending. It's rejecting the traditional slow growth savings models. But many parents try to teach younger people, particularly when they're young children, about saving and budgeting when they first get pocket money or the first small job. But experts saying that financial literacy, it's not just about maths, it's about mindset, it's about beliefs, it's about habits, it's around the emotions around money. And yeah, in South Africa, many young people grow up with a mixed message about money. It's the pressure to spend. It's the social media influence. It's the big aspirations like phones and sneakers and gaming consoles. Themba Skosana is a financial educator at the Foundations for Financial Freedom. Themba, really appreciate your time. Do we really live in a state of financial nihilism for younger people? Oh, I'm never going to retire. Oh, I'm never going to get a home which I one day will own. So you know what, I'm going to spend what I have now. Is that really the culture that you're experiencing?
17: You know, I don't want to really say, hey, that is exactly what we're living in, the times we're living in, because there's absolutely still hope for us. But, you know, nonetheless, that is basically the picture or the canvas that is starting to become clear. However, there is still hope. You know, sometimes we have this idea that, hey, there's a full stop somewhere and there's no change that we can actually put in effect. But to be honest, there is actually hope for our young people, for the people that we as an organization actually work with, because we believe that it's not just about looking at the facts, you know. You're 100% correct that a lot of our young people, parents and our current South Africans are definitely in financial despair in terms of the financial economy. But however, we as Digital Narco definitely do believe that our youth have it. We have this beautiful slogan that you have it, I have it, and the youth have it. And it's us really being the thought leaders in the agency of understanding that we do not want to give up on the future of our youth, which is our young people. And so, yes, there is definitely that sense that South Africans are absolutely, really are under a lot of financial stress. However, we do believe that there is hope. We do believe that through courses like the Foundations for Financial Freedom really absolutely gives our young people, our youth, and whoever gets, in contact, but actually goes through this course, gives people the hope that it doesn't matter how much you earn. It's actually all about stewardship, and it's all about how are you managing your money? Because let's be honest, there's some people that are earning $5,000 and actually get through the month, but there are people that are earning
16: So how would financial literacy courses assist with the mindset? I'm sure you've heard of what's known as girl math and boy math. Girl math is, you know, if a coffee's only 35 Rand, you know it's only 35 Rand. It's basically nothing. I'll buy a coffee every day. You know what? These shoes were 50% off, so I basically saved money for buying them. What's another one? If, say, an outfit costs 1,000 Rand, but I wear 10 times, that's paying 100 Rand to make me feel happy. And then it basically pays for itself. Those are mentality issues. Those are outlooks. Those are also nihilistic outlooks of the world. Also, if I return something for 800 Rand and I get a voucher, or I use that refund to buy something for another 800 Rand, you know, I didn't spend any money. The item was basically free. Those are mindset changes.
17: Absolutely. That's actually an excellent question. And I want to be honest with you and firstly say that money decisions start in the mind. It is as absolutely like you mentioned at the beginning, is that beliefs about money really shape our behavior long before budgeting systems or structures actually do take place. And so first, money, or rather let me say this, mindset plays a huge role in financial decisions. And just as you've mentioned, all of those examples are actually so true, because a lot of young people believe that that is what the world is putting in front of them, but not realizing that it's actually not about what people are purchasing, but most of our money beliefs or habits come from what we're exposed to growing up. You know, it's not just what we've seen at home or we've learned from our parents, but it's also from our communities, our friends, our social media, and the broader environment around us. So the way people think about money or spend it or struggle with it or celebrate it even shapes really how we think about it. And so when we look at our young people, that is where we always try our best to make sure that we bring about that mindset shift. So before we even talk about budgeting, we help young people, young professionals, understand their relationship with money. Because when someone shifts their mindset from short-term survival mode to long-term thinking, that financial behavior starts really changing.
16: And I appreciate that. I think firstly, we need to start changing a definition or a term called generational wealth. I think we should rather be talking about generational safety nets in South Africa. Are you preparing a large enough safety net for those who come after you? But listener FM, I agree with FM here, who says, if you did what you were supposed to do, you would have a car and a little house at a minimum. Now, I don't think people don't think outside the box. You cannot teach someone about compound interest who lives from paycheck to paycheck. So you have to start building the foundation in your household to say, this is the legacy that I'm leaving. I had a little safety net for those who come after. So if your parents didn't have that safety net, how are you expected to learn about safety nets?
17: That is very, very, very true. I think what's also important is this. A lot of our young people believe that wealth is, in a sense, inherited. Whereas, as an organization, we try to, our aim as an organization and going through our programs, that it's all about supporting our young people by integrating financial education into our graduate, you know, programs and everything. And for us, it's all about empowerment and then letting the young person, young professional, understand the following, that wealth isn't just inherited. Let's be honest, wealth can be inherited. But through our courses, we believe that we want to instill this agency that wealth can be built. And the minute we empower our young people that, hey, wealth can be built, you have it in you, And it's not, again, it's not about the amount that you're earning, but it's about the stewardship and the management thereof, your relationship with money, etc. So absolutely agree with you to say, well, if the mindset shifts in letting our young people understand that you can create wealth, and it's all about specific innate and psychological and personal pillars that one needs to understand and align. Things like, first, what is your perspective of money? Because through our course, we actually first start by identifying and meeting our young professionals where they at. Let's be honest. There's a lot that I can come to here.
16: I get we need to start them young. Tembus Kosan is a financial educator at the Foundation for Financial Freedom.
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7: Great pleasure to welcome to the studio South African writer Imran Kavadia, a former winner of the Sunday Times Fiction Prize, current director of the writing program at the University of Cape Town, someone who has shown a great deal of skill across a wide variety of genres. But his latest release is a novel called An Enemy of the People. And it is partly a book of political observation. It's also partly a book of family drama and family dynamics. But at its heart, it's a book that asks about the price people pay for refusing to turn a blind eye to state corruption, which makes it incredibly topical. And Imran, it's wonderful to have you with us to talk about the book. Thanks for joining us.
18: Thank you, Pippa, for inviting me.
7: It's a pleasure. Two very different kinds of drama playing out here, the personal as well as the political, and of course those intersect and force some difficult choices onto your characters. Your main character, Mac, a tax collector, a very dedicated public servant, someone who is deeply involved in following the trail of where the money has gone, following state corruption, and who is really dedicated to tracking down the billions that have been stolen. And he's also somebody who feels a real sense of outrage at what this has cost the South African people, and who recognizes how disconnected that is from the dream that was built by the people who fought to bring this country to birth. Tell us a little bit more about Mac and how you developed him as a character.
18: Well, in any country in the world, tax collectors are probably the people everybody wants to see the least, except doctors. And so I thought, from the point of view of trying to understand society, what would it be like to be a tax collector? And how do people in that position, how do they think about collecting taxes? I mean, obviously in a country like ours, on the one hand, we need to collect taxes. You need to pay for roads and hospitals and schools. On the other hand, it's so visible how much of our taxes are wasted. Mm. So it seems to me like it's one of the links between ourselves and our society. It's very personal. I mean, as you know, the scariest letter you get is from SARS. Yeah. And most of us spend our lives terrified of these summons from SARS trying to persuade SARS that we haven't done anything wrong. So it's a way in which in a country where often we're not forced to have a moral conscience, we have a kind of social conscience. Mm-hmm. So it's this kind of bond. So I thought it would be interesting to write about that. I also just had some experience with it. My family were very close to Praveen Gordhan, mm-hmm. and his family when I was growing up, and something which continued all the way until his death a year ago or 2 years ago. And so I'd had many conversations with him actually over the years, which some of which I've written about. I always thought it was strange. He had the idea that you could make a society progressively better by simply enforcing the law more, terrifying everyone into paying taxes, and I always thought, what a strange idea that we're such a troubled society. You know, we have so many different kinds of religious and moral consciousness and amorality. What an odd idea that someone who's running the tax agency thinks we can make ourselves better by enforcing the tax laws. And yet there's something to be said about what he did. So we'd had those conversations, and obviously I knew a fair amount about him. And I thought someone like him, not exactly him, would be an interesting character, that kind of figure. So Yes.
7: There is, I mean, a very direct nod to him in the fact that Mac works for a minister who is very much supportive of his efforts and driving the effort to follow the money and try and get it back. And I don't think it's going to escape anybody that that minister is a former pharmacist. I mean, there's obviously a nod there to Pravin Gordhan. Was that a very deliberate choice?
18: No, it was. In fact, my mother is a dermatologist who's still working in her, well, she would say her late 30s, but, you know, she's somewhat older. She's working quite late in life. But she... Praveen's pharmacy used to be down the road from her dermatology practice. And so she would send him many patients and send him, you know, to get their drugs prescriptions filled. And when he was on the run from the police, she made sure to send a steady enough stream of patients. And so I always found that that pharmaceutical aspect of his life interesting. And I think it's also part of our country. You know, we're kind of a rough country and an unexpected country. You know, a country where a pharmacist can grow up to be a tax person or a lawyer, you know, grows up to be a president or, you know, in Jacob Zuma's case, when he came off Robben Island, he got a job in a pet store, you know. So people often have these very unexpected experiences which feed into who they are. And I know that, I mean, I sort of invented in the book, but I have a feeling it's based on a memory that Praveen continued to offer medical suggestions to people till quite late in life, you know, many years after he had ever stopped working as a pharmacist.
7: Okay. So that is Mac, the one main character, but equally important to the storyline and intersecting with Mac's story, obviously on personal and professional levels, the story of his wife, Tejal, who is a lawyer. And when we meet her at the start of the book, she is someone who's come from a background of activism herself, but is now defending a very new type of activist, the young man accused of burning buses and toppling statues, etc., in pursuit of his revolutionary ideals. And nobody seems to dispute that he is guilty of this behavior, but the question that some have is whether that behavior was justified and in turn whether she is then justified in offering him a defense. Tell us a little bit more about her.
18: Well, of course, the novel as a whole grows out of that period we went through in sort of 2014, 2015, where we had two very interesting things going on. On the one hand, we were toppling statues, some statues which really needed to be toppled, but we were also burning books and artworks and stuff. And at the same time, we had this extraordinary, you know, robbery of our institutions. And I guess the book starts from the fact of having both those different kinds of disorder, but also this, around this couple where one thinks, well, we need a few rules around money, and the other one thinks, well, we need a few rules around behavior. So, you know, the husband is involved in taxes, and Tejal, his wife, is involved in law. And I guess they're both trying to pursue what they see as improving the society in different ways. But she, of course, gets conscripted to defend a kind of flawless type revolutionary, which leads to a certain amount of controversy in this couple. And, you know, she's working by the good lawyerly principle that everyone needs a defense. Mm-hmm. And also, you know, she's a what you would call a black woman. In fact, she's an Indian woman. But, you know, even at that time, I think people liked the idea of lawyers, you know, greater diversity of lawyers. So she has a certain interest or prestige. And so she gets drawn into

0: goals, but are being overwhelmed by the situation. Mm-hmm. And in fact, I borrowed my title from Ibsen's play, but Satyajit Ray also made a great film about, I think it's about a water inspector who knows that the reservoir is poisoned or the temple mm-hmm. water is being poisoned, and the entire town wants him to shut up about it because it will ruin the tourist industry. And, you know, I suppose it was from that idea that, you know, we were facing this wave of populism. What does it feel like to be in the way of that wave of populism? Mm. And I'd felt, you know, I felt a tiny bit of it myself when in 2014, 2015, when I wrote a bit about what I thought the mistakes were of certain kinds of revolutionary tactics, like burning books and so forth. Mm. I just found myself on the other side of a certain number of tweets and so forth. So you get a feeling of what it's like to be on the other side of that enormous steamroller of an enraged, you know, whatever it is, yeah. populist or something. And I think we know that now much better than before. You know, we know what, you know, what is it like to be in Trump's America and have this tens of millions of people angry with you? It's terrifying. So I think it also grew out of that situation for me. I was interested in exploring it.
1: Yeah. Just for anybody coming in midway on this conversation, Imran Kavadia, the author with us in studio today, talking about his new novel, An Enemy of the People. And I mean, yeah, the question, you know, that question is framed in different ways throughout the book, of the question of who is really the enemy of the people here, because you have some accusing Mac and Tejal of being the counter-revolutionaries, that they are the enemy of the people for bringing the party into disrepute by continuing to draw attention to the money that's disappearing, etc., and with grave consequences for them. I mean, this is a book, Imran, that talks to the very real physical risks of being prepared to be the person who says, no, I will not turn a blind eye to this. Yeah. I mean, was that one of the compelling reasons for writing this book, what you saw happening to those around you who have been brave enough to
0: speak? I think it's a very interesting theme to pursue, because in 2014, 2015, if you remember, Zuma's didn't execute any of his opponents. The one thing he did do was charge Pravin Gordhan with multiple counts of fraud. But at that time, we hadn't yet descended into a country where accountants and auditors would be routinely assassinated. And that actually came, 2018, 2019. So I think that sense of the very, you know, you can abandon the law for a while and maybe there'll be no immediate consequences. But we really did abandon the law. And now I think people who audit books, who do check for taxes, who try to keep things right, I mean, I think they're in fear of their lives. Not always in Cape Town, but my sense is Johannesburg and Pretoria, it's a very frightening place to be an auditor, you know? And in that sense, auditor stands for anyone who has a supervisory role in our society, a politician or a teacher or a doctor or nurse, you know, anyone who has to take care of something and make sure it's running smoothly. I think we all feel a certain sense of fear, and, you know, what if someone pushes back? You know, what if there are interest groups on the other side? You know, what if you're working at a hospital in Gauteng and you notice that the entire budget is being pillaged, you know?
1: Imran, that sort of political thought of do you speak out, do you stay silent because you're aware of the risk? And then also this question, and you referenced it in what Pravin Gordhan used to say, how funny you found it that he genuinely believed you could make change from within the system by behaving in a certain way. And the one thing I noticed in this book is how that sort of political concept intersected with the personal in this book, because the one thing we haven't spoken about is the personal aspect of Mac and Tejal and their sons and the wonderful relationship of this very involved father who really sees his children and listens to his boys and recognizes their difference and their individuality in a beautiful way. And he's having a conversation with one of his sons who has been unhappy at school, and they're talking about, well, maybe, you know, would the best thing be to move schools? And he says to Shiv, you have to make the best of a bad thing. Join in where you can. It's a trick being able to participate when the conditions are far from perfect. He goes on to say, everything is wrong, not just here, but it looks like all around the world it is the case. That will be your future. We still have to find a way to join in. And that really resonated for me with the choices he then made. It might look initially like a ridiculous thing for a man to say who is, fighting so hard to be the person who refuses to join in, to disrupt the chain of joining in, but also saying to his son, sometimes you've got to work from inside of where you are.
0: Absolutely. And I think this question of joining in, obviously, if you have children or, you know, if you're part of a society, the question of how you join in is such an interesting one, because you have to join in certain ways. And then there are certain things you really don't want to join in for. But I do think our country has been blessed with like a really long tradition of

0: of civic engagement. You know, whether it's parents involved in school rugby clubs, or it's, you know, people in a church being involved in building houses or whatever, or people building trade unions. We have this wonderful tradition of civic engagement, and it gives us a lot of richness as a country. But I think the kind of gangs and conspiracies that we see are also kind of anti-civic movements. You know, they want to kind of push us out, you know. So, and it's not necessarily just criminal gangs. I mean, also, I think our schools, our institutions are often organized in a way that's very alienating and that keeps people out. You know, they want to operate in certain ways, and so we often keep people away from their best interests and also children's best interest. I guess what I'm very aware of is there are uncomfortable parts of our society. One of them is that we're very bullying. We can really bully people as a society. We're very hierarchical, and my experience increasingly is we learn to bully people from a really early age, you know, from 2 or 3 or 5, and our institutions normalize it, whether it's in a political party, a church, whatever. We've just gotten very used to bullying. And I think, you know, everyone you look at who's ever wanted to improve society always feels that there's something at the level of schools and neighborhoods where that's where you start stopping that process and revising it so that we're no longer the kind of society which bullies people, but which kind of includes them. So I suppose that's part of the motive for my writing this and wanting to tell these sorts of stories.
1: Okay. Tim writing on the WhatsApp line asking, is this book a work of fiction based on a true story or what? Now, Tim, it is a novel, and it's set in South Africa with a very recognizable scaffold, shall we say, of state capture and looting of state of resources and the loss to society that comes with that. But it is a work of fiction. I mean, do you want to respond? Where does the nexus sit between the setting and the fiction?
0: It's a very fair question. I almost put it the other way, that it's not so much that it's a work of fiction based on true things, is that it's kind of a true thing based on works of fiction. I think we're driven very much in our heads by different kinds of fictions, ideas. One of those fictions is the people, you know, and who are our enemies. You know, they're very powerful abstractions that we hold in our heads. And I suppose the book is an investigation of how also those abstractions play into our personal lives, how they shape us, how they shape what we do things. But clearly, I'm also borrowing things from things I see, hear, experience. I think most writers are.
1: Yeah, absolutely. Now, what a fiction writer gets to do is make up the ending they want. And Imran, it must have been tempting. And I've had this conversation with Mike Nichol before, who does a similar thing with his crime fiction, to say, you must so badly want for all to be well in the end, and for a comeuppance to come for those who have looted all of this money, and for Mac to be vindicated for his work. And I don't want to give away too much of the plot, but suffice to say, it's not a fairy tale ending. And it's an ongoing story at the end of the book. Were you at all tempted to sort of want to swoop in and make everything right for him?
0: I think God doesn't want us to have perfect outcomes in the world. You know, I think if we had perfect outcomes where perfect justice was dispensed, we'd be living in a very different kind of world, you know. So I think we do have to get used to the fact that victories are only partial, defeats are only temporary, I read somewhere, someone quite odd said something like, do what you can with what you have, you know, where you are, or something. So I suppose that general moral still appeals to me. You know, it's that there's always some different kinds of space, and it's never going to work out perfectly, but, there's always a possibility of something improving. So I suppose I'd say that at best.
1: Well, thank you for that note of hope. And I also will add thank you for the portrayal of a very beautiful father, very involved in his children's lives, very much co-parenting. It's somebody pointed out to me when we were talking about this book a few nights ago how rare it is actually to see a father that involved in children's lives and the day-to-day sort of mental load stuff, which I hadn't noticed. I just liked it without noticing how rare it was to actually see that portrayed in fiction. So thank you for that from a big fan I was chatting to you a few days ago. But in the meantime, thank you for being with us today.
0: Thank you, Peppa.
1: Real pleasure to have you with us. And for listeners who want to now go and pick up a copy to read for themselves, it is called An Enemy of the People, written by Imran Kavadia and published by Umutsi, which is an imprint of Penguin Random House. And it is available in stores already.
0: Yes.
1: I know I got an advanced copy, but it has hit the shelves in the interim.
2: We've handpicked the finest bits of our shows for you. 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
3: Reading something on the BBC about research which supposedly rewrites the story of when dogs became man's best friend. And the research is based upon a tiny jawbone discovered in something called Gough's Cave in the county of Somerset. And that tiny jawbone apparently tells us that humans and dogs were already living closely together 15,000 years ago, and that is thousands of years earlier than previously thought. Somebody who has a keen interest in these kinds of things is Professor Sandra Swart, who is professor and chair of the Department of History at Stellenbosch University. I mean, how does a tiny jawbone rewrite history? I mean, what about that jawbone and the understanding and analysis of it leads to these kinds of conclusions?
4: Ah, it's a fascinating story. The jawbone itself is a kind of Rosetta Stone. You'll remember in about 1822 or some such date, they discovered the Rosetta Stone that had not only hieroglyphs but also Greek writing, and so they were able for the first time to interpret the hieroglyphs. It's the exact same deal with the jawbone. It's just a little tiny jawbone that's been locked away in a drawer for long. And it unto itself doesn't tell us all that much. But it unlocks, like the Rosetta Stone, a bigger understanding of how long dog-human interaction and dog evolution can be pushed back into time. And it looks like at least 5,000 years longer than we thought. Because it's very clearly a dog. And so scientists were able to use its DNA to look at other remnants of canids that could have maybe been wolves, but we now know, using the DNA analysis, were dogs. And that takes us out of Somerset to places like Turkey, where we can push it back even further to almost 16,000 years.
3: And dogs are by definition domesticated. So if we say this is a dog, that means dogs were domesticated then, because otherwise they would have been wolves.
4: Well, look, it's trickier than that. I know, you know, historians always say it's trickier than that. But there isn't a sharp dividing line between the grey wolf and the first domestic dogs. And that is because, well, I mean, you know, there's no such thing as a missing link. It's a process that takes place in various places over many, many generations. And so evolution is not a sharp divide to the dog. It's a very slow, continuous progression to having more dog-like features with the short muzzle, the floppy ears. And really, it's very interesting. It's a kind of self-taming or self-domestication.
3: And the presence of dogs buried alongside humans, I mean, that wouldn't happen if there were not an emotional bond between canid and human.
4: Yeah. Well, exactly. So why I say self-domestication, it's almost certain that the grey wolf used to follow transhumans' mobile groups, follow these Ice Age camps of people. And what they would do is they would eat the waste left by the people. But over time, they self-selected for the ones who didn't have a fear of the new, so no neophobia. And they also selected for those who were sort of friendlier with people. The ones who were very, very dangerous were killed by people and also didn't want to associate with people. So over time, they kind of self-domesticated. And that probably, after a long period of kind of co-evolution, that humans were able to bring them into the human group. But by that stage, they were able to be almost part of the human group because they had neotenous traits. They were like puppies. And puppies will accept anyone as your family. So they were able to fit into the human family and forge these bonds you talk of that we can see in the burials.
3: Because, I mean, writing was quite a few thousand years after this, so we have only the bones and the press where the bones are and in relation to human bones, and we don't have a Rosetta Stone, we don't have a hieroglyph, we have something more complicated than that.
4: It's when you're doing more than human history or multi-species history, it's always going to be trickier. But we've got the jawbone, but we've got more than that. We've also got evidence looking at bone collagen and amino acids that the dogs were eating the same kind of things as the people. Now, it may be that these were just wolves following the group and therefore eating their remnants, but that seems to be unlikely. They had so much of an identical diet to the human group they were following. In Turkey, for example, the dogs, you can tell, were eating fish. Now, there's no way they could have caught the fish. They were obviously following the same omnivorous diet as the humans they were living with. So that sort of evidence really suggests close living.
3: And Sandra, are you Sandra or Sandra? Mm-hmm. I'm sorry, I'm not sure.
4: It's actually Sandra. Like
3: Sandra.
4: Tundra.
3: Okay. Hi, I'm Sandra, like tundra. Okay. And cats a lot later. Cats domesticated and you know, perhaps they haven't become as close to us as dogs are. Generally, I have cat-loving friends who get very, very cross when I say their cats only see them as a source of food and warmth and not as a source of emotional bonding. But cats were domesticated a lot later than dogs, I believe. Why would that be?
4: Yeah. Oh, much, much later. In fact, I think it was T.G. Woodhouse who said they were never domesticated at all and never got over the fact that the ancient Egyptians worshipped them as gods. But remember, dogs were the first to be domesticated. And I think it is because of this process of self-domestication. Because at this point, with transhuman mobile groups moving around, there was nowhere to put the animal that you had caught. So it was only much later that animals like horses and cows and sheep and goats were able to be domesticated because you had somewhere to put them. You were sedentary. You weren't moving around anymore. And it really depended a lot on, you know, the character, the innate character of the animal itself. Now, cats probably moved in because of human, growing of crops. And that brought mice to the settlement, and that brought a steady diet to the cat. And it was probably more or less then when a similar kind of self-domestication happened. The friendly cats stayed, the wild cats didn't. But it was much later, and that only really seemed to occur when crop growing happened.
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5: With a wrap of your eyewitness news, I'm Mikey Malapo. Additional police resources have been deployed to areas where anti-illegal migration protests have been taking place. Acting Police Commissioner Buleng Dimbane says operations have been intensified to maintain law and order amid ongoing tensions. She says this includes intensified intelligence-led operations on social media to identify anonymous groups or community meetings that incite violence. Dimbane briefed the media in the Garden Route yesterday together with other top police officials. Dimbane says more than 5,000 undocumented immigrants have been arrested in the past 3 weeks for contravening the Immigration Act. The briefing comes just days after two Mozambican nationals were killed during demonstrations in Mossel Bay at the weekend. Dimbane says no grievance or frustration can ever justify taking a human life. At the same time, Western Cape Premier Alan Wendy also believes concerns about South Africa's immigration laws can never justify violence. Wendy says the provincial cabinet and police management met yesterday to discuss the situation.
6: We have a constitutional democracy. We believe in the rule of law. And of course, we cannot act illegally in this way. It is not who we are as South Africans. Does not fit in with Ubuntu. We must make sure that the rule of law prevails.
5: The Premier says the provincial government will continue working closely with law enforcement agencies to ensure those responsible for criminal acts are brought to justice. President Cyril Ramaphosa has ignored calls from opposition parties to come clean and address the Phara-Phara saga. He says they should rather work together and bring solutions to solve the country's many challenges. Ramaphosa told the National Assembly on Tuesday that his ultimate goal is to grow the economy and won't be distracted by what he labels political theatre. Ramaphosa was responding to his budget debate in the National Assembly on Tuesday, where the Phara-Phara robbery was a major talking point. While opposition parties said South Africans deserve answers after 6 years, yesterday Ramaphosa instead focused on addressing his administration's priorities.
7: This presidency is resolutely focused on the task of growing an inclusive economy and creating jobs. We are not distracted by the clamor of some political parties for attention.
5: Ramaphosa also said political parties are just posturing in the run-up to the local government elections in November. Judgment in the case against the man accused of starting a fire that killed 76 people in 2023 has been postponed to July 21st. The High Court in Johannesburg was expected to deliver judgment yesterday in the case against Sthembiso Mdlalose. Mdlalose initially confessed to starting the blaze that tore through the five-story hijacked Usindiso building in Johannesburg CBD, but he later changed his tune. Mdlalose recanted his statement, claiming it was made under duress. Meanwhile, the NPA's Abraham Mohlatlole says the state remains confident in its case.
8: The matter was postponed to allow the state to comply with court directives and to address issues relating to certain post-mortem findings that were previously raised by the court. Mdlalose faces 76 counts of murder and 12 counts of attempted murder arising from the devastating Usindiso building fire of August 2023.
5: The NPA has lifted the suspension of a Mpumalanga prosecutor who found himself at the center of the collapse of the extortion case against taxi boss Joe Ferrari Sibanyoni and his co-accused. Advocate Mkuseli Ntaba was suspended after failing to appear in the Kwaggafontein Magistrates Court last month, a move that led to the case being struck off the roll and to contempt of court proceedings against him. The matter sparked a series of legal battles, including the re-enrollment of the case, an urgent interdict by some of the accused, and a formal complaint by the NPA against former Chief Magistrate Tuledu Tonjeni. A legal probe has dismissed an explanation to Parliament by former Social Development Minister Sisisi Dolashe that it was merely a clerical error that she signed a five-year contract with the department's former Director General when Cabinet had only approved the appointment for a year. Presenting the findings of the forensic investigation to Parliament's Portfolio Committee yesterday, law firm Mgetsu and Associates said there appeared to have been deliberate administrative collusion in the final contract of the former Director General Peter Netshipale. But the ANC continued to rally around Dolashe, with MPs questioning the credibility of the report because it didn't include her side of the story. And the KwaZulu-Natal Cocktail Department is urging motorists and farmers to stay vigilant as authorities are on high alert as a severe weather system moves across parts of the country. The South African Weather Service has issued warnings for various parts of the country with the heaviest disruptive rainfall set to hit the Western and the Eastern Cape. This has resulted in a decision to close some schools in the Western Cape for 2 days. KwaZulu-Natal is going to see a sharp drop in temperatures with light snowfall expected over the Drakensberg mountain range today. COCTA spokesperson Senzele Mzila.
9: Residents within these areas are encouraged to take heed and exercise utmost caution as these weather conditions could be troublesome. Disaster management centers within these affected areas have been activated and are on alert and are on standby.
5: Meanwhile, in the Western Cape, the Garden Route National Park says precautionary measures have been implemented to protect visitors, staff and infrastructure as severe weather continues to affect the region. An orange level 8 warning for disruptive rainfall and strong winds remains in effect across the Garden Route until today. A look at your weather. A cloudy Thursday in store for Gauteng with isolated showers and thunder showers expected today. Joburg will drop to overnight lows of 6 degrees and peak at highs of 19. Pretoria at 6 and 20. Vereeniging at 4 and 19 degrees. A partly cloudy start for Cape Town. Otherwise, it's clear skies today with strong southeasterly winds at a low of 14 and a high of 18 degrees. 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And that's a wrap of your Eyewitness News.
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11: 6 minutes after 4 o'clock. Thanks very much for joining us. You're on 702 Early Breakfast. Africa is not here. I'm with you all the way till 6 o'clock. Good morning. I hope you're well. And I hope everything else is going fine wherever you are. I'm thrilled to be in your company, and I'm hoping that we will exchange ideas, engage robustly, and have a bit of a laughter here and there, as we often do. I truly love being on this show because you are always listening from an interesting place. It could be from home. It could be that you're studying something that I battle to do, and I am far behind because of work and other things, but I'm sure you are doing it well. And some of you are just up reflecting, reading, and some are involved in spiritual activities like meditating, praying, and just being in a Zen zone of sorts. Wherever you are listening from, thank you so much. We really appreciate it. Lovely having you with us here on Cape Talk and 702. And the numbers to dial, they haven't changed at all. So at any point at this time of the show, feel free to engage, call in with whatever may be on your mind. If you are in the Western Cape, the number to dial is 021-446-0567. And if you are in Jersey, 011-883-0702, 011-883-0702. Alternatively, you could just drop us a line, a quick voice note, or a text message on 072-702-1702. Alternatively, 072-567-1567. And it's always lovely to spend some time with you. I'm not alone. The usual team is here. Rowan is also here, known as RJ, the famous RJ. He's the big chef who puts the show together, and he makes sure that all the ingredients blend. He will be chatting to us a little bit later on, just after or at exactly 4:30. And he is a constant on the show, except for the other day, Rowan. I didn't hear you, man. And we missed you. But nonetheless, he is here. Thobela, as usual, is here. He presses the buttons. He's the technical boss, making sure that the technical link between myself and you is smooth and I sound professional at the very least. That's what he is doing. He's in charge of the studio. And of course, you, the most important ingredient of all of this. Without you, we don't have a recipe at all. It's like baking cake without flour. There's nothing. There's truly nothing. We can have the eggs. We can have butter. We can have sugar. But without the flour, you are the main ingredient. And I say that not to glaze you, not to somehow blow smoke. No, not at all. I really mean it. Radio is about a listener and nothing else but a listener. We do it all for you. We wake up so early just for you. Everything else is centered around you. So I'm thrilled to have you with us this morning. So do feel free to shout. If there's anything that is happening that I may not be speaking about, you're at ease. This is your station. You're at ease to raise it and say, hey, Thabo, you know what? In my neck of the woods, there's this thing happening. I don't know if you guys know about it, and I wanted to speak about it. So feel free to touch on that, and I will gladly entertain it. Much later on the show, we will have the weather from the South African Weather Service, just to give you a heads up and in order for you to know what to wear as you jump into the concrete jungle and you face the world and you get ready to make an impact in your community, in your country. So we'll give you that a little bit later on. And as I said, Rowan will jump in to give us a throw forward later on as to what's happening both in GMCT and the breakfast show with Bongani Bingwa this side and many other matters that we will be raising. I have to bring it to your attention that at about 5:20, the fitness feature is here. I'm not moving any furniture. Tim Dowd, the owner and founder of Go Sauna and Ice Bath, will join us. I want to know more about that. I don't know why people torture themselves like that with an ice bath. Maybe I'll get addicted as well and jump into it one of these days. But we'll chat about that and why contrast therapy is becoming a wellness essential. And as far as finances are concerned, at 5:10, we will then look at the employers. Can your employer delay or short pay your salary? Your employer, can they delay your salary? And have you had that before? Where your employer told me, sorry, we can't pay you now. Can we pay you in 2 weeks' time or next month? And your bills are waiting. Debit orders are waiting. Your landlord is waiting, or your mortgage or bond is waiting, car payments are waiting, and your employer says, I'm so sorry, I will pay you later on. How does it really work? What does the law say about it? Michael Begraim will join us. He's a labor law specialist. And over 1 million learners report school violence in South Africa. That's really, really a bothersome issue there. And Terence Kala is here at 5:15 to speak to us about that. Do you have dual citizenship? Are you a citizen of South Africa and elsewhere? Well, something happened in Parliament, and the Minister of Home Affairs refused to reveal the identities of MPs, members of Parliament, who hold dual citizenship. It's very important, I'd like to think. If you're a member of Parliament, we want to know, do you have dual loyalties? Because generally that's what it may mean. It's not necessarily what it means, but it may imply, insinuate, that you have split patriotic streak, one in South Africa and one elsewhere. It's something that I, for myself, I wouldn't want to do that. I've had an opportunity to do that, but I wouldn't want to do that. And that's simply because I am South African through and through and through and through. Listen, different strokes for different folks. There's a reason why perhaps you have dual citizenship and no one is charging you. It's a discussion, right? So feel free at that point to proffer your thoughts and put them on the table. And we'll discuss that a little bit later on. Well, it's 14 minutes after 4 o'clock. Thobela, the show has officially begun.
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11: Yeah, there are a number of issues that I wanted to bring to your attention this morning, and I would like to hear your views. Genuinely so, I would want to hear your views. I'd love to hear from you if you don't mind giving us a shout or just dropping a voice note. Maybe you're snuggling in your bed and you really don't want to speak. You can just quickly do a 30 seconds voice note. Hi, Tabo, this is what I think. And then you leave it at that. Feel free to do that. One of them is the dress code policy, especially in hotels, public spaces, shops, supermarkets. Some time ago, I think it was 2 years ago, I may be wrong, subject to correction, Spar supermarkets displayed within their stores a bold message saying, please do not come through in your night robes, your pajamas, and your bed clothes. Try not to come to the store with it. Because there are some people wearing their nightgowns, going to the shop just to grab milk and bread and perhaps some quick fruits and veggies or whatever it is that they need, packet of chips quickly, and they're thinking, I'm not going to change my clothes to go to a spa, Pick and Pay, wherever it is that I'll be going to. I'll just go in because I'm going in and out. What do you make of that? What do you make of that? Public spaces and how people dress. Do you have a problem? Or do you think, listen, why are we bothered with what people look like as they enter the space? It's a public space. I mean, in hotels, I do spend a lot of my time on the road. When I'm not on radio, I do other things, as you could imagine. So in my other life, I do, because I move around a lot, I do spend most of my time in different hotels. And so I would see that sign, either in the country or outside the country. I would see that message that says, please refrain from wearing your gowns, shorts, sporting clothes, vests as you enter the hotel, restaurant, or lobby or something like that. It happens. It's here in Sandton. It's here in Botswana. It's there. I think I've seen it in Kenya and I've seen it elsewhere as well. Where I often go, I've seen it in Cape Town. I have a problem with that, especially if you are a hotel guest, a patron at the time. Because when you wake up in the morning and you're in a hotel, you just want to, you know, jump into your tracksuits or shorts and grab a little bit of breakfast and maybe go to the gym upstairs. Now they don't even allow you to come in your shorts. That's a little bit too much, don't you think? But they seem to have some good justification behind that. They are saying that some people can be unnecessarily revealing in their clothing items. Skimpy clothes, revealing items that reveal some parts of the bodies that no one is interested in. And there could be, they also cite that they have children and families around, so dress appropriately. I don't know what you make of that. I don't know if you're one of those people who just jump into a supermarket in your pajamas, in your shorts, in your gown, and you buy something and you feel that maybe they're infringing on your freedom of expression if they speak to you about your clothes. So that's one issue. Feel free to speak to us and call us on 021-446-0567 or alternatively on 011-883-0702 or send a voice note to 072-702-1702. And the other matter that I wanted to bring to your attention again is the matter of language. You know, language is very interesting because the language that you think in constructs your reality. It does not only define items and things that you see, situations and everything else that may be a noun around you. No, it doesn't only do that. It really constructs your reality, how you see life. So it's not events that happen first and then language after. It's often language first and then events. For instance, we speak different languages. We think in different languages, right? So if you say in Afrikaans or English, maybe let's try English first because I am less proficient in Afrikaans. But if you say in English, I am hurt, right? I am hurt. And then in Afrikaans, you'd say, ek het seer gekry. Ek het seer gekry. And then in Setswana or Sesotho, you would say, ke utlwile bohloko. Those are three different expressions of deduction of pain. How you have suffered from pain. So in English, it says, I'm hurt, right? And then in Setswana, it says, ke utlwile bohloko. Literally translating, I have felt pain. So it literally says that I have felt pain. And in English, I am hurt. So hurt, you are the center of hurt in English. So the hurt is you. You have assumed the noun of hurt. You have assumed that's who you are. But in many African languages, the pain is outside and you have felt it. So generally, language, and that is called linguistic relativity. And that is often the structure of language, how it heavily influences how its speakers perceive the world. For example, cultures with maybe distinct or specific vocabularies for colors or special directions, they actually process sensory information differently than those with fewer terms. There are some words that don't exist in other languages. And so does it mean that if that word does not exist in that language, that reality also doesn't exist? Or could it mean that it's expressed and thus experienced differently? So my question is, have you, maybe I should phrase it differently. What language do you speak? And how do you interface with the realities? Does your language adequately capture the reality of the life experiences that you encounter every day? There's also, in that very same vein, something called social constructivism. And sociologists often refer to it as a reality created and maintained through shared language, meanings, and social interactions. What society deems to be true is constructed conversationally. So, in short, I'm trying to say, what language do you think in? That's what I'm trying to say, in short. Which language do you think in? Do you think in Afrikaans, then translate it to English? Do you think in Setswana, then translate it to English, in isiZulu, and translate it to English? I'd love to hear from you. 011-883-0702. 011-883-0702. Mam Lindy is calling us from DK. DK is Diepkloof in Soweto. Morning, Mam Lindy.
13: Morning to you. Morning to you, Tabo. Can I just give you quick two versions of the story of the dress code, ne?
11: Go ahead.
13: Yeah. I have a cousin, then it was in Zimbabwe. So when these things of pulling, I don't know what is the language for pulling your pants down by the boys. So this cousin of mom. Yes, I don't know. I need to know the language. My cousin is a district sergeant. She sees her son with the pants literally on the knees. Then she says, "Tell me, Tamsa, what is happening? Can you put up your pants?" Tamsa says, "No, this is in fashion, mom." So the mom goes and says, "Okay." She goes in, puts on her she puts on her jeans, and then she puts hers down there. And the boy was so embarrassed, then he pulled up his jeans. But my story is, I was in Southgate, FNB. There walks in a man, a big man, a Hulk. His pants were nearly on his knees as well. So I went to the security guy to say, "Please, please ask this man to dress up properly. Some of us are elders." And did he give me attitude? So I simply said, "Fine, Mr. Security, leave him. I'll deal with him. Listen here, sir. You are in a public space. You are going to pull up those pants. Okay?"
11: Yeah, yeah.
13: Then the other clients in the bank also reiterated my words. I said, "Listen here, get to the teller, do your business, and if you want to wait for me outside. We shall sort this one outside of the bank." But did he listen? He listened to me. So unfortunately, there's nothing we can do right now because it has gone too far. Most parents leave their children. I mean, these children have got backstage behavior, but I have got a problem with an elderly person, a mature person behaving
11: It's called, apologies, Mam Lindy, to interrupt you. I was just, before I forget, it's called sagging. Yeah. It's called sagging. Yeah, sagging, as in SAGGING. Sag.
13: Oh my.
11: You know, as in low, low rise, sagging.
13: Yeah. Uh-huh.
11: Yeah, that's what young people call it. My kids, I've got two boys who do that, and I reprimand them heavily whenever they wear jeans. I'm like, "Don't you have a belt? Put your pants properly." And apparently it's fashionable, it's in style, and but I think it looks distasteful on an adult. If an adult is doing that, it's a bit distasteful. But, you know, to each their own. If they feel that what do we say? What do we say? Absolutely. So, I mean, you had the courage to confront this person.
13: No, no, me now, Africa, I am old school. Not Africa. We're not tabo. I'm old school. Yeah. I don't recommend. I do it, my dear.
11: Well, there's a name for it. It's called sagging. I don't think that name exists in isiZulu or Sesotho or Afrikaans, by the way. It's only in English. It's called sagging.
13: And it could be made up.
11: Yeah, because language evolves, right? Yeah. But thank you so much, Mam Lindy. I really appreciate your time. 25 minutes after 4 o'clock, you are on Cape Talk 567 and 702. Lovely having you with us. And I did say that feel free to send a voice note to 072-702-1702.
14: Morning, Tabo, and 702 lenders. So tomorrow I'm on my way to Lesotho attending a funeral. I'll be driving from Vereeniging. The last time I checked, Thabo, the road between the Infree State, between the Pietersteyn, then Lee, Rosendal towards Ficksburg was in a bad conditions. So please, from 702 and 702 lenders, maybe who recently traveled to Lesotho, can you advise me how is the condition? Is it safe to use the road? Tabangi, thank you.
11: Yeah, Tabang, that's a very interesting one. I don't know if you often travel to Lesotho and you have some advice for Tabang. He's traveling from Vereeniging, as far as I understood him. He said he's traveling from Vereeniging to Lesotho. And if you have some advice on a different route that he could take, so feel free to shout and let us know on 011-883-0702-021-446-0567. Just a quick update on the weather, and we will then come back to it. 27 minutes after 4 o'clock.
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11: Yeah, and the South African Weather Service has issued an orange level 8 warning for disruptive rainfall leading to flooding of roads, bridges, danger to life from fast-moving streams and rivers, and closure of major roads. These conditions are expected over the eastern parts of the Garden Route District Municipality in the Western Cape, as well as south coast of Eastern Cape to East London. Please, please, please take note, especially if you are in the Western Cape right now. I think this is extremely, extremely important that the Weather Service did issue an orange level 8 warning. Take it very, very seriously. And this is for disruptive rainfall. It may lead to flooding of roads and bridges. So if you are driving, be extra, extra careful, especially this morning. If you intend going out and you're in the Western Cape, there could also be a danger to life from fast-moving streams and rivers and closure of major roads. I'm repeating that because it's extremely important, and these conditions are expected over the eastern parts of the Garden Route District Municipality in the Western Cape, as well as the south coast of the Eastern Cape to East London. Kindly, take caution and warn others. Spread it in your WhatsApp groups. Please share it to others as well. We have to be extra careful. And in Gauteng, you are warned to expect cloudy and cool weather with isolated showers and thunder showers. Pretoria can expect a minimum of 11 and a high of 22 degrees. Johannesburg sees the sunrise at 6:49 this morning, with temperatures ranging from a cool 11 degrees to 18 degrees Celsius. Western Cape again, residents can expect partly cloudy weather in the extreme west, where it will be cool. Otherwise, it will be cloudy and cool with isolated to scattered thunder showers and rain, but widespread in the east. It will be very cold in the central Karoo with light snow over the high-lying areas. Cape Town can expect a low of 14 degrees and a high of 18 degrees Celsius with partly cloudy conditions. You can expect the sunrise in Cape Town at about 7:44, right? That's a little bit late, guys. I would oversleep. 7:44. I would oversleep, but I'm giving you this warning so that you don't have to oversleep. 4:30 on the dot.
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11: RJ Rowan is ready, the big chef on the show, on the Early Breakfast show. RJ, I hope you're good, man. It's been a while. How's everything?
15: I am well, Tabo. How's things that side?
11: We are trying our best. We are trying our best, oh, bro. And the weather, how is it that side with you? What did you see this morning?
15: It's just the wind that's picking up. But other than that, so far, so good. I have reached out to Colin Diner as well, who's kind of part of the disaster risk management here in the Western Cape. So if we hear anything back from him, Tabo, I will definitely let you and the listeners know this morning.
11: No, would appreciate that, man. Would really appreciate that. Let's take a look at what's happening in GP, Gauteng province.
15: 100%. Tabo, have you been scammed on Facebook Marketplace at all? Or have you any interesting story there?
11: This is a family show, Rowan. No. In short, I haven't. Okay. I'm a little bit extra careful, but say more, please.
15: Okay, well, four men have been arrested in Pretoria in connection with a violent robbery and kidnapping. This linked to a Facebook marketplace scam. Police say the suspects aged between 18 and 25 lured the victim after advertising car magrams for sale. The victim was directed for a second directed to a second location where he was then ambushed by these armed suspects, forced back into the seat of a vehicle and taken to a nearby area.
11: Rowan, I have to admit, now that you are mentioning this scam, I really have. Sure. I have to admit, and I'll tell you why. My son, the youngest one, Bohlokwa, he's into sneakers. He's in high school, so he loves sneakers. Everything about him is sneakers. So I was out of the country, and he placed serious pressure on me that he saw these sneakers on TikTok. There's this guy, he's selling these sneakers, and he's got them, and he wanted about $3,000 right now. Jeez. He needed to buy them. And I said, no, send me the details. Let me check it out. I called the guy even on video call. I tried to look at him and took a picture of the guys. I was speaking to him on video call to make sure that everything is okay. And out of serious pressure, and I think it's my fault. I can't blame the child. It's completely my fault. And then I conceded and I deposited the money. And it's been 6 months. We're still waiting for the sneakers. Call me an optimist, but hopefully they'll be delivered before the end of the year. Yeah, so I have, man. Yes. But let's turn our attention to what's happening on 702 Breakfast with Bongani Bingwa.
15: Bongani will speak to IEC, who continues to urge South Africans to register and update their voting details ahead of those November elections.
11: And what is happening in the Western Cape?
15: Some shocking video here, Tabo. A video circulating in Cape Town has sparked concern after children were seen being transported in the boot of a car following a school pickup. The footage shows four children packed into the back of the vehicle with their school bags, prompting questions around safety and whether traffic laws are being followed. The matter has once again renewed calls for stricter enforcement of school transport rules.
11: Yeah, that is really, really worrying. And let's turn to what's happening on Good Morning Cape Town with Lester Kivett.
15: Well, Lester will speak to co-founder of Litech Polygraph and Forensic Services, Ben Lombard. And that's picking up on the testimony at the Madlanga Commission from Carl Sander, who failed a polygraph that was linked to stolen cocaine with 200 million rand. He has now been cleared after errors in the test were revealed. Lombard weighs in on the role of polygraphs and kind of how should they be used in investigations.
11: That is really, really, really worrying. But Rowan, I have stripped myself naked in front of Cape Talk and 702 listeners about being scammed. So it's your time to tell the truth, bro. Have you ever been scammed online?
15: I have.
11: Let's hear it.
15: I was looking for a couch and a refrigerator. And kind of like you, found this incredible deal, or like your son, found this incredible deal online. Hook, line, and sinker, the guy sends me the location. Go to the location. The location doesn't even exist, Double. There's literally...
11: So why didn't you do cash on delivery, bro?
15: Yay, friend.
11: Yeah, so did you deposit the money before? Did you transfer the money beforehand?
15: No, because I'll never be caught buying 3,000 rand shoes, my friend.
11: Well, who needs enemies from other radio stations if you've got a producer like you, yeah?
15: Hey, wow. Cheers, buddy.
11: Cheers, man. All the best. RJ, he is the chief chef of the show. He's the producer of the show. And he was just giving us a lowdown on what is happening in Gauteng and the Western Cape. 24 minutes to 5.
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11: Africa is not here. My name is Thabo Shalamasha. I'm with you till 6. Good morning. I hope you're well. You are on Cape Talk and 702. Lovely having you with us. And if you've just joined us, good morning. We had very interesting discussions earlier on about dress codes, how to dress in a public space, be it a hotel. It could also be perhaps a restaurant, a supermarket, or wherever you are. Feel free to send your thoughts on 072-702-1702. And we also spoke about languages, that generally it's the language that constructs your reality and frames your experience, because we experience the world differently based on the language that we think in. So I was keen to know, which language do you think in? Feel free to share with us. It could be any of the 12 South African languages that we have. On 011-883-0702-21446-0567. On X, we are at Cape Talk and at Radio 702. I omitted earlier on to share with you that this day in history, 1966, during the darkest years of apartheid, United States Senior Robert Kennedy made a historic visit to South Africa. I think you do remember that one. And if I'm not mistaken, he did meet Winnie Mandela, Mama Winnie Mandela at the time, if I'm not mistaken. This day in history, in 1896, Henry Ford test drives his quadricycle. And so you'd remember that it then led to various subsequent innovations. Shortly, we are speaking to Tim Dowd, who is the owner and founder of Go Sauna and Ice Bath. 20 minutes to 5.
10: 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It's a new day.
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11: More and more people are turning to ice baths and saunas, and this is often referred to as contrast therapy, in order to recover faster and feel a little bit better. It could be after various strains, training sessions, or just the body not being okay. This morning, we speak to Tim Dowd, founder and owner of Go Sauna and Ice Bath. And this is about the science, the experience, and why more people are making recovery part of their routine. Tim, good morning. Lovely having you with us. Welcome to Cape Talk 702.
21: Thabo, good morning. Thank you. Lovely to be here. Thanks for having me on.
11: No, we are glad that you woke up and are ready to share this with us. Let's start simple, Tim. What exactly is contrast therapy and how does it work?
21: So, Thabo, what it is, it's at Go Sauna and Ice Bath, we've got a traditional hot rock sauna, which sits between 70 and 90 degrees. You pour water on the rocks, it gives you steam, you sit in there. And what that does is, I call it vascular gymnastics. So what we do is we switch between that hot and we move into the cold of the ice bath, where we keep it at between 4 to 6 degrees. And what that does in these vascular gymnastics is that the heat opens up your blood vessels and the cold shrinks them, which basically creates like a powerful pump that flushes out the toxins and floods the muscles with fresh oxygenated blood. So what this does, the mental aspect of that as well, is that while you're sitting in this heat and you're climbing into the cold, your body kind of starts developing this mental resilience, and you build up this way of coping with things better in an ordinary life by having done them in this controlled environment.
11: Tim, help an idiot like myself. Please excuse my rudimentary questioning, because I know very little about this. I see it on social media, so my questions are probably stupid. Doesn't that in any way have any effect on you and your health? Are you not going to be prone or vulnerable to cold and flu and between the two different temperatures?
21: What's amazing about it is that it actually has the reverse effect.
11: Okay.
21: By exposing your body to these big differences with the heat and the cold,
11: yeah,
21: it actually makes you more resilient to these differences.
11: I
21: when I first started doing the ice bath, I was

0: regulate its temperature so much better.
1: How often should one do it? What's a healthy frequency of enduring this?
0: Interestingly, if you were Norwegian, they would be telling you 5 or 6 times a week. But as us South Africans, you know, once a week is quite good. Twice a week would be better. If you are an athlete and you've been doing a serious workout or you've been training really hard, this really does boost your recovery and it helps the inflammation. So if you go once a week after you've done a hard training session or you even go in the day before you're doing a big event, what the heat does is it boosts your blood flow to all over in your body and that just helps, pumps up the muscles, flushes the toxins. When you go into the cold actually, it brings down all your inflammation and the ice on your sore parts and your sore muscles actually ends up leaving a lot of the pains and aches that you had when you walked in. You walk out with none of them. So I would say for most people, once a week would be a really beneficial thing to do. Once a week mentally as well. A really interesting thing, Thabo, is that a lot of people come in for me interested in the sauna. And I have to do quite a lot of convincing to tell them that the full contrast is really what they need. And I convince them to climb into that ice bath, and they end up leaving, loving the ice bath more than they loved the sauna. They say they walk out there feeling like a new person. Some of the phrases I've had is they walk out with mental clarity. What happens while you're in that ice bath is your body goes into a little bit of a panic. And this is natural. This is where the therapy and the breath work really help too, because you do go into a natural panic and your breathing is fast and your body it wants to fight. It's a fight or flight panic. But once you learn to control your breathing and really manage it in the cold, you end up overcoming your panic and your stress situations in the real world environment as well. So you've really built up this resilience in the ice bath.
1: I'm speaking to Tim Dowd, the founder of Go Sauna and Ice Bath, and we are just looking at the matter of therapy, contrast therapy, and as it's becoming a wellness essential. Tim, is this only for athletes? Because I heard you speaking about sore muscles, or can an everyday Thabo go into it as well?
0: An everyday Thabo would absolutely benefit from it as well. It's not just athletes who I've got coming into the studio. It's everyday people who just want to feel better. It gives you a full mental reset. It's a physical reset. Thabo, I love watching people come in because they come in looking stressed and tired and life is really all too much for everyone at the moment because there's so much going on around them. And when you go in and all you've got to think about is sweating in the heat and surviving the cold, people walk out with endorphins and a relaxed attitude and just looking forward to the day and more energized. So absolutely, it's absolutely for anyone who just wants a little bit of a mental reset and just a restart and just to sleep a little bit better and feel a little bit better.
1: Are there any risks or people who should avoid this kind of therapy?
0: Anyone who's got severe cardiovascular issues or unmanaged high blood pressure and anyone with open wounds shouldn't be in the sauna because obviously you're going to be sweating with that or in the ice bath. I mean, the golden rule really for anybody who's doing it is just to listen to your body. It's about health. It's about recovery. It's not a competition to endure pain. We're not going to force you to go through anything that you're not managing. If you're sitting in the sauna and you're feeling a little bit lightheaded, you can just simply open the door and step outside and cool down for a while. So it's very manageable for people who are totally inexperienced with the contrast therapy, and it's really good for people who are experienced in the contrast therapy.
1: I know that breath work is part of your sessions. Why is that important alongside, the heat and the cold?
0: So, Thabo, breath work is really important, kind of managing everyday stress and everyday life. It's a crucial part going into meditation and wellness, and people talk about that all the time. But when it becomes

0: really important is when you climb into that ice bath and your body goes into a panic mode. And us guiding you through the breath work and slowing your breathing down and slowing your panic down and getting the body to react less physically to the environment that it's in actually allows people to do the same in an everyday work environment. When your body thinks that it's going to die in 5-degree weather and you overcome that in 30 seconds, someone shouting at you for the report that was due 15 minutes ago is no longer the stressor that it used to be.
1: Very interesting. Tim, lastly, is there an age limit or beyond a certain age it's not advisable for people to jump into the ice bath?
0: Taba, I would say it goes the same with the health levels that you're at, with severe cardiovascular issues. Obviously, if you are not really mobile, it would be a little difficult for us to get you in and out the ice bath without a lot of help. So it's really just, again, listening to your body. If you're not physically capable of climbing in and out of a normal bath, we wouldn't want you climbing in and out of an ice bath.
2: Sure. Sure.
0: But if you're a fit and healthy 75, you are welcome to come in. And we do have people in that age group doing it quite regularly.
1: And lastly, how do people reach you, Tim?
0: As they can get hold of me on my cell number, which is 082-804-6250. That's also my WhatsApp line. Our website is also www.gosaunaandicebath.com, where they can book online and check out a little bit more information about us. And our Facebook and Instagram handles are both at gosaunaandicebath.
1: Tim, lovely chatting to you. Tim Dowd, owner and founder of Go Sauna and Ice Bath, 10 to 5.
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1: Late salary payments are becoming a growing concern for many South African workers. And this raises urgent questions about employer obligations and employee rights under labor law. And labor law specialist Michael Bagraim joins us to help us unpack the law, what the law says about delayed salaries, as some who are working for entrepreneurs, small companies, or even big companies at times experience delays or not being paid at all. If you're one of those, just listen closely or simply give us a shout and speak to my guest who is joining us right now. Michael, thanks for your time. Welcome to Cape Talk 702. Good morning.
5: Morning. Hi. Thank you for having me on air this morning, on this brisk morning. Maybe I need a cold ice bath.
1: You and I both, buddy. You and I both. Michael, we received calls about from listeners reporting that the employers often pay them late, and at times they don't even get their salaries at all, and they're paid a portion of their wages. What does South African labor law say about situations such as these?
5: Well, of course, what we do is we go back to the Basic Conditions of Employment Act. That is the very basis, it's the floor of all employee rights and employer duties. And if you go to Section 32, where they talk about the payment of remuneration, it has to be paid weekly, daily, fortnightly, or monthly. It depends when your pay cycle is, and you would normally see that from your a contract of employment or your letter of appointment, and that's got to be paid in terms of that letter. So it must be paid in terms of that letter. You can't go around the Basic Conditions of Employment Act. You have to do it. And it's got to be paid, obviously, in cash or by direct deposit into an account, obviously, designated by the employee. And it must be given to that employee during working hours or within 15 minutes, or it could be in cash in a sealed envelope, but it must be paid not later than 7 days after the completion of the period for which the remuneration is payable. However, if your contract says you will be paid on the 25th of each month or the day before the 25th, if the 25th is a public holiday, or the day after if it's public holiday or Sunday, then it must be paid. Now, you've got all sorts of rights that emanate from that. I mean, people have stop orders, people run out of their money. You know, there's the old saying that you run out of month before you run out of money, or the other way around. The bottom line is that if you're not paid on time or in terms of the Basic Conditions of Employment Act, then they've committed an unfair labour practice.
1: And is a company's cash flow problem a valid reason for late salary payments, Michael?
5: No, it isn't. It can't be, because otherwise everyone would say that all the time. Obviously, if there's an agreement, if your employer comes to you and says, look, we've got a cash flow, we've got a problem, can you agree to get paid 5 days late or 2 days late or whatever, then that's a different story. But if you don't agree, then no, they can't do that. They can't actually say that that's the problem. And you can then obviously declare a dispute with your employer at that point, but you can't just unilaterally say, sorry, we've run out of money. The boss had to go on holiday to Switzerland. He spent a lot of money and we don't have it. No, that's not an issue at all.
1: And then what steps should one take if you find yourself in that situation? You're an employee and your boss says, I'm sorry, or you don't get money at all at the end of the month. You approach them and they tell you there's a bit of a delay. Please hang 10. What steps can you take against your employer?
5: Well, obviously, first of all, if you agree and you say, listen, if it's once in a blue moon and it actually happens, and they've normally been for the last 5 years, you've been paid absolutely on time and it happens, well, I wouldn't take steps at that point. Obviously, people are desperate. If people do actually run out of money all the time, and, you know, you've got other people breathing down your neck, your bank is not going to wait for the payment. Your landlord is not going to wait for the payment. Your car is not going to wait. So the first step you would take is obviously raise a grievance internally if it's a bigger company. If it's a smaller company, you must actually go down to the CCMA or the bargaining council. It can't be tolerated, especially if it's been done before. It's something that you must not tolerate, because otherwise you're going to get messed around forever. And in terms of both the Basic Conditions of Employment Act and the Labor Relations Act, is where it tells you how to do the dispute, you would complete an LRA Form 711 online. You can do it all online and refer it to the CCMA. The problem is that doesn't help you in the short term, because even referring something to the CCMA or the bargaining council, going to take you 30 days just to get to the conciliation. Mm. And so you're really in the duang on this one. If you belong to a trade union, then you've got a lot more power, because the trade union can start saber-rattling immediately and get everyone talking and moving, and that normally wakes an employer up very quickly. But, of course, the best is to get into that discussion, find out what the real problem is, and if they're truly on the verge of going bankrupt or something of that nature, well, you've got a bigger problem than just your salary. You've got a bigger problem in the sense that your whole job's at risk. And you need to start looking around quickly and see if you can find alternative employment. When a company does do that and they do it on a regular basis, in other words, more than twice, well, then you know that you're now dealing with a company that's either dishonest or disingenuous or actually truly can't pay you, and then your future is at risk over there. The reality is that employers are taking a lot of strain at the moment as well. So it's not just employees. People are sometimes not paying their electricity bills or their rental, or they're not paying the machinery that they've hired and that sort of thing. So it's part of a bigger problem that you're facing, and you need to wake up and say, well, hold on, my future is not here. This looks like this is going to collapse altogether, because the payment of remuneration is, in fact, basic law. There's no two ways about it. It's not like something we can debate. It is basic law.
1: Before we say goodbye, Michael, what are some of the legal ramifications that an employer who repeatedly pays late can incur, other than just giving you your salary after going to CCMA and having bothered yourself with all those processes? Are there any penalties that may come with that?
5: Well, not really. Now, obviously, one could claim the interest on that, but also that doesn't help you, because interest isn't great, and if your employer is 2 weeks late, well, it's going to be a few rand. So that, again, doesn't help you. The law can only protect you in the sense of going to the adjudication bodies like the CCMA or bargaining council or even the small claims court, which might even be quicker at that point. Like I said, you can threaten as much as you want, but not all that much you can do, and the ramifications aren't that great for that. Obviously, what I would also do as a lawyer, I would get hold of the Department of Employment and Labour and try my utmost to get an inspector there, because if you're getting paid late, it looks like everyone else is in the same boat.
1: And before, again, I've said this before, sorry, but I promise this is the last question. What sort of proof do you need when you go to CCMA? I think it would be insufficient for me to just go to CCMA and say, my employer doesn't pay me on time. Do I need any documentary proof?
5: Well, yes and no, because the first thing is obviously you bring your bank. If it gets paid into your bank, most of us get paid via transfer and not in cash anymore. But if you take your bank, your latest bank statement, you can get it also, you can get it from a daily basis from the bank and show that I'm supposed to be paid on the 25th, which is the normal time, and it's now the 27th, and here's proof, a snapshot of my bank account. That's the proof. The employer bears the onus. They have to come and show proof that you've been paid. So you don't actually bear the onus in our South African labor law.
1: Michael, thanks very much for your time. Michael Bagraim, labor law specialist, 5 o'clock on the dot.
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2: An official running a top unit at the Hawks makes some serious admissions at Madlanga. And Ramaphosa says there are much more pressing issues in the country as parties call for Palapala accountability. Good morning, I'm Sfiso Zulu. Senior Hawks official Gavin Jacob has admitted to not following proper procedures in handling a major drug bust in Durban. Jacob testified yesterday at the Madlanga Commission about the operation which he headed in 2021, where police intercepted a shipping container carrying 541 kilograms of cocaine. The drugs were stolen from the Hawks officers in Port Shepson a few months later. Tabi Sokova reports.
6: During cross-examinations yesterday, Gavin Jacob made a number of admissions. He conceded to not informing his direct commander. He was coming out of leave to work on the drug bust. He also conceded that he made a number of misrepresentations in his investigation diary when he said custom officials and members from the operational response service were part of the operation.
7: Are you even bound by the national instruction applicable to drug seizures, DPCI?
8: Yes, definitely. The national instructions apply to the police holistically.
7: Now, sitting here today, focusing only on what you have covered with Advocate Sindo, up to the point where you take the drugs out of the containers, can you say to us that you complied fully with that national instruction?
8: Honestly, no, Commissioner. No. I haven't complied fully.
6: Jacob continues with his testimony today. Tabi Sokoba, Eyewitness News.
2: The NPA has withdrawn the suspension of a prosecutor after verifying his safety concerns in a high-profile extortion case against Mpumalanga taxi bosses. Advocate Mkuseli Ndaba was being investigated after he didn't show up in court in the matter against Chos Banyoni and Bafana Sindane and two others. The matter was then struck off the roll last month. Ndaba was suspended following internal investigations, but after determining that he was concerned about his safety, the NPA has now lifted his suspension. Mongezi Koko reports.
9: An interim report by the NPA's Office for Ethics and Accountability found further investigation is still required. But NPA boss Andy Mutibi has ordered that Ndaba returns to work after investigators verified his account relating to his safety. The NPA says Ndaba has cooperated with the investigation and there is no risk that he will interfere with outstanding processes. Spokesperson Kaiser Khanyaho.
10: The decision to withdraw the suspension letter is based on verified version of Advocate Ndaba relating to his safety and by the Office of Ethics and Integrity's view that Advocate Ndaba has cooperated with them and that there is no likelihood that he will interfere with outstanding investigation.
9: The NPA says it will also consider improving security measures for prosecutors to prevent a similar incident in future. Monkey Zico Go, Eyewitness News.
2: And President Cyril Ramaphosa says narrow agendas won't distract him and his presidency while there are calls for him to come clean on the theft of foreign currency at his Palapala farm. Ramaphosa has instead called on parties to work as a collective to resolve the country's problems. Ramaphosa yesterday was responding to the debate into the presidency budget, which he tabled on Tuesday. Mabalo Ndenza reports.
11: President Cyril Ramaphosa was back in the National Assembly yesterday to respond to the debate into the presidency budget, which took place the day before. During the debate, Ramaphosa faced calls to take the country into his confidence and come clean on the Palapala cloud hanging over his head. But the president says he won't be deterred by the political noise.
12: Madam Speaker, we will not be sidetracked by the narrow agendas that have nothing to do with the needs and the interests as well as the concerns of the people of South Africa.
11: He says South Africans want solutions to the problems confronting the country, like unemployment and slow economic growth.
12: They expect leadership from us. They expect accountability and results.
11: Ramaphosa also noted a few positive reforms, like how passenger rail agency PRASA and Transnet, which were once embroiled in state capture, are now being revived through reforms. Babalo Ndenza, Eyewitness News, Parliament.
2: Gold is trading at $4,473.68 an ounce. The rand is at 16.35 to the dollar, 21.95 to the pound, 18.98 to the euro. Brent crude oil is at $96.61 a barrel. A cloudy day in store for Gauteng with isolated showers and thundershowers expected today. Johannesburg starting at 6 degrees, peaking at 19. Pretoria, 6 and 20. Vereeniging, 4 and 19. A fine day is expected for Cape Town, along with a strong southeasterly breeze, a low of 14 and a high of 18. The top story in EWN this hour, senior Hawks official Gavin Jacob has admitted to not following proper procedures in handling a major drug bust in Durban.
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1: 5 minutes after 5 o'clock, early breakfast. Africa is not here. My name is Thabo Shola Mashau. Happy to be with you all the way till six. We've got less than an hour to go. Then you kick off with Good Morning Cape Town and breakfast here with Bongani Bingwa on 702. Great having you with us. And we will also get the Eyewitness News headlines just at about 5:30 or so. In the meantime, great having you with us. Do shout. We've touched on a number of things. Interesting, I'd like to believe, from how you dress when you get into the public spaces, a hotel, supermarket in the morning. Is it decent to go in your gown, your pajamas, including your training gear, by the way, shorts, tights, and or should you dress more appropriately? And I've asked you to give us a shout and let us know, or just drop a voice note on 0727021702, 0725671567, or just call us on 021-446-0567. Welcome back and a good morning to you. We also asked you earlier about the language in which you think, that it does construct your reality, as some languages are maybe a little bit limited as far as vocab and defining certain words. They could define a feeling but not have an appropriate singular word for that expression. So I wanted to find out from you, which language do you think in and how does it really construct your reality? And if you've just joined us, we also had a very interesting chat about ice baths as alternative therapy, jumping into an ice bath early hours of the morning. But you must know what you are doing. And our guest spoke eloquently on that. Speaking of guests, we also had a chat with Markel Bagrame earlier on about being paid late at your workplace, or your employer skipping months, weeks, days without paying you. What is the recourse? What alternatives do you have? What solutions do you have within your reach to make sure that you get some bit of recourse as far as that is concerned? And I was really wondering, have you experienced that? I mean, you're waiting for to fulfill your obligations via stop orders, and you've got debts, mortgages, and various other debts that are outstanding at the end of the month, at the end of the week, at the end of fortnight, whichever frequency of your wage comes through, and it doesn't come through. And your employer tells you, oh, we're experiencing a little bit of problem, so hang 10, we will come back to you. How do you deal with that? I know there are some listeners who go through that. I know that there are some employees who have endured that in the past. I hope you're not going through that. But if you are, do shout and let us know on 072-567-1567, 072-702-1702, 9 after 5.
13: Morning, Tabo. On the dress code issue, I get freedom of expression, but I do understand why some establishments would have a dress code, because they're trying to portray themselves in a certain way. They have an image to uphold. And let's be honest, some people are extreme. So to prevent that, rather have baseline rules. And while we do have freedom of expression, does that necessarily mean that you need to express that freedom every single time, no matter what? I think sometimes we do forget that we exist in a world where there are other people around who do perceive us, who do see us. And so it's not always about what you want.
1: I suppose there's a limitation to that freedom of expression, right? And you've put it very well. Thanks very much. And you can also send your voice note 0727021702. And quickly, speaking on the issue of languages that we touched on earlier on, someone, it was Mam Lindy from Diepkloof, who's complained that some older men wear their pants just below their waist, and it's called sagging in English. And there is a text message that came from Tembani Hazel Kanye from Earlands Park in Johannesburg South. And Tembani said, morning Tabo, I hope you're well. Sagging in isiZulu means ukutebisa. And I don't know if that's correct, but I'll take your word for it. And keep those SMSs and voice notes coming through. 10 after 5.
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1: Here are top 5 things you need to know this morning. The South African Revenue Services has announced the key dates for the 2026 tax filing season, alongside a series of system changes aimed at making tax submissions quicker and less complex for individuals. Auto assessments will run from 1 to 12 July 2026, targeting taxpayers with simple financial affairs. Non-provisional taxpayers will be able to file between 13 July to 23 October, while provisional taxpayers and trusts have until 22 January 2027. SARS says the phased approach is designed to support its growing auto-assessment system, which uses data from employers, banks, and medical schemes to pre-populate tax returns. For 2026, the Revenue Service is introducing several updates, including more pre-filed information, simplified questions, and improved guidance on residency details. The Gauteng High Court has rejected an attempt by the information regulator to appeal an earlier ruling that allows matric results to be published in newspapers and online, making a major win for transparency in South Africa's education system. A full bench of judges found the regulator had no reasonable prospects of success in taking the matter to the Supreme Court of Appeal. However, the regulator may still petition the SCA directly. The long-running battle centers on whether publishing results using exam numbers only complies with the Protection of Personal Information Act. The court has consistently ruled that using examination numbers sufficiently protects learners' privacy while allowing results to be made public in the national interest. Emfuleni local municipality is under scrutiny after failing to launch an investigation into a municipal land lease linked to a shisanyama and car wash in Buibatong in the Vaal. The municipality says it does not have the budget or capacity to probe the agreement, which involves a car wash and shisanyama built on what was once vacant municipal land. The issue was flagged by Gauteng Cooperative Governance and Traditional Affairs, MEC Jacob Mamabolo, who in April instructed the municipality to investigate the lease. The department raised concerns about the low rental of around 3,000 rand a month on how the land has been used. Mfuleni missed a 30-day deadline to respond by the end of May, saying it needed more time to appoint a service provider and define the scope of the investigation. The United States has announced new tariffs of between 10 and 12.5% on dozens of countries over allegations that they are not doing enough to address forced labor in global supply chains. The measures affect around 60 trading partners, including the United Kingdom, the European Union, Canada, India, and Japan, which together account for almost all U.S. imports. According to the U.S. Trade Department, the tariffs follow an investigation into whether countries had failed to prohibit or properly enforce bans on goods linked to forced labor. Under their proposal, 10% tariffs would apply to countries including the UK, Canada, and EU member states, while a higher rate of 12.5% would apply to others, such as China and India. The Encounters South African International Documentary Festival is set to bring a diverse and thought-provoking program of films to audiences in Cape Town, Johannesburg, and Pretoria from June 4 to 14. Now, in its 28th edition, the festival will showcase a curated selection of documentaries that explore themes of love, justice, identity, and creative expression in turbulent times. Organizers say the program is designed to bring audiences together through stories that reflect both their struggles and enduring hope found in human experience.
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1: 17 after 5, you're on Early Breakfast. Africa is not here. My name is Thabo Shole Mashau. And new data released during Child Protection Week paints a very troubling picture of safety in South African schools, with more than 1.1 million learners reporting some violence or the other in 2024. The findings show that the teachers are more frequently identified as perpetrators of physical violence than fellow pupils. And this raises urgent questions about discipline, accountability, and safeguarding in the education system. My guest joins us right now, Terence Kala, Department of Education spokesperson. Terence, thanks for your time. Really appreciate it. Good morning and welcome.
18: Good morning, Tabo. Thank you so much. And good morning to all your listeners.
1: These are alarming numbers, Terence. Are schools becoming unsafe spaces for very children they are meant to protect?
18: Thank you so much for the opportunity as well, just to be able to address the matters around school safety. I think, you know, our recent data is showcasing quite alarming numbers of experiences of young people of violence. I think our frameworks and the mechanisms through which we deliver school safety and elevate school safety in our schools have changed over the while, you know. So I think the instances of reporting have definitely increased, but I don't think that exists isolated from an environment where the department itself is taking proactive steps to make sure that it improves safety around schools. I think chief amongst this, we need to look at the National School Safety Framework, which anchors all of the school safety work that the department does, and really giving life to that framework has been something that the department has strived to do over the past couple of years quite significantly through a variety of initiatives, as mentioned, that school safety framework, but also looking at making sure that we have school safety teams at school as well, and making sure that each school also has something called a safety file, which is then an opportunity for the school to be able to then log all of the incidences or issues and challenges that have happened at the school, with the view of making sure that if the school becomes highlighted as a red zone or a red district school, we can then be able to take the appropriate interventions as well.
1: Friends, what's troubling is that teachers have been identified as perpetrators of physical violence than fellow pupils. This means that it's not just violence, but violence that comes with a great sense of authority.
18: Indeed, I mean, that is certainly worrying. And I think it's important for us to always anchor any work that we do around the element of partnership and making sure that we always coexist with our stakeholders within any space. And I think our educators become a very important stakeholder within this. Our educator labor relations groups become very important. Our entities such as SAFE, and also our unions as well, working in tandem with them to make sure that their members are towing the line in terms of making sure that they really uphold the greatest standards that are required of the industry or of the sector, but also making sure that continued professional teacher development takes these kind of instances sure. into account and make sure that even the softer skills are also imparted onto our educators.
1: Terence, you know, speaking as a parent and not just a broadcaster, I am dissatisfied, and I just prefer to be honest. I know this may, other people may find it rather offensive, but I find it really troubling that we are speaking spin, and this is a very serious situation wherein kids are impregnated, kids are beaten up, and mostly by teachers, as per the study. And all that we are hearing is that, I mean, I'm not hearing the consequences, the consequence management element, where the department, through you, says, we are going to deal with these teachers. We are looking for them. And teachers must know that as soon as they touch a child, we are going straight to the police station, let alone the internal processes. I'm not hearing that. And I'm not saying this to put you in a corner or to create an awkward situation for both of us. But it has to be said. Is the department not that appalled, not that disgusted to say that if a teacher does that, we're going straight to the police station and we'll take a parent with, and we will fire them or we'll go through a disciplinary process? Am I being too harsh on you?
18: No, most certainly. I think I take your point, and I do understand that. But I think when you look at what is contained within the school safety framework, it makes possible the opportunities for reporting. It makes possible the opportunities for linkages of schools with police stations, where a principal will have a direct contact with the police station. Now, this doesn't only relate to issues of theft at the school or issues of burglary at the school. This relates to ongoing work that the police station and the school engage in on an ongoing basis to make sure that what I had mentioned around the element of the school safety file becomes lively and make sure that there's active policing at the school where there needs to be. And it's also just about an understanding that not every environment is the same and requires equal kind of input. And what's important, as mentioned, is that element of saying, how do we work in tandem with our stakeholders? Remember, as the sector, our core mandate is learning and teaching. And that mandate is executed in partnership with our stakeholders who are able to learn.
1: Yeah, all I'm saying, Terence, is that if someone if a teacher stole a computer, a desk, stationery, LTMS material from school, you'd want to take disciplinary action against them, right? I'm assuming. Yeah, so I'm saying this is equally, if not more grievous than that. So it must be met with similar ramifications. That's the point that I'm making.
18: Indeed, and those ramifications, as I'm getting to the point, is to then also work like with our ELRC, which is our Education Labor Relations Council, SACES, the South African Council of Educators, where educators have to be authenticated and given a teaching certificate, and it's those mechanisms that we use to make sure that we address these elements with educators. So I think perhaps maybe I might have taken a long-winded approach in terms of getting to that response. But what is important is to also contextualize the environment within which this is delivered. So
1: I have to leave it at that, Terence. Apologies. It's mainly because of time. Please forgive me. It's mainly because of time. We'll revisit the subject. Terence Kala, Department of Education Spokesperson, 24 after 5.
19: Rise and shine. It's a new day.
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1: South African Weather Service forecaster Lehlono Lotobela joins us to give us heads up about the weather, how to dress up and how to get ready for ourselves. I understand morning, Lehlono, I understand the Western Cape and parts of the Eastern Cape may be troublesome this morning.
20: Good morning, brother. Yes, definitely troublesome. But how are you doing this morning?
1: I am free. Thanks for asking. How are you, man?
20: I'm well. Thanks for asking. Let's get to the warnings. We have disruptive rain that's expected. It is a medium to a low likelihood of significant impact and severe impact expected for disruptive rain. And this is expected mainly over the Eastern Cape as well as into the Garden Route of the Western Cape province. These conditions are expected to result in flooding. So do take caution as you travel around areas around George into Knysna and areas over the eastern parts of the Western Cape this morning into the afternoon. Please take caution around those areas. We also have a warning for disruptive snow. It is a yellow level 2, which means we're expecting minor impacts, but there is a high likelihood of light snow expected over the northeastern parts of the Eastern Cape, as well as a yellow level 2 warning for severe thunderstorms, which may lead to heavy downpours that lead to localized flooding, damaging winds, as well as hail. These conditions are expected over the Free State province, as well as into KwaZulu-Natal into the afternoon. Please be aware of those conditions and prepare accordingly. Lastly, we also have winds and waves expected to result in damages along the south coast, which will stretch from Cape Point all the way into the east coast, covering areas around East London, which may result in navigation at sea to be difficult. So take caution if you have any coastal activities. If you'll be in Gauteng, expecting partly cloudy conditions today, cool temperatures into the afternoon, and a 30% chance of showers and thunder showers still possible as that weather system is progressing east. Pretoria's minimum is 6 this morning with a maximum of 20 in the afternoon. Johannesburg 6 and 19. If you're in Vereeniging, expect a maximum of 19 degrees with a minimum of 4 this morning. In the Western Cape, cloudy conditions are expected with cold temperatures, but it will be cool in places over the western parts of the province. We'll get it to a widespread chance of rain and showers, mainly over the central and the eastern parts of the Western Cape. Cape Town's minimum is 14 with a maximum of 18 in the afternoon. Fredendal, 9 and 20. Riversdale, 11 and 14. If you're in George, expect a maximum of 15 degrees with a minimum of 11 this morning. In our weather for tomorrow, still remaining in the Western Cape, partly cloudy conditions are expected with cold temperatures, but good news. We're expecting just a 30% chance of showers along the south coast. If you'll be in Gauteng tomorrow, expect a Pakakaru day, but it will be cold into the afternoon. And that's the weather for today into tomorrow.
1: Let's go another Tobela. 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
1: With Motheo Kgwaripe sitting in front of me to give us the very latest in the world of business. Morning, bro.
0: Good morning, Thabo. We have a new entrant on the Johannesburg Stock Exchange. French media company Canal Plus officially began trading on the Johannesburg Stock Exchange on Wednesday, becoming the first French company to secure a secondary inward listing on the exchange. Trading under the ticker symbol CNP, the listing follows Canal Plus's acquisition of MultiChoice. The share price rose at R58.50 a share in early trade, valuing the company at around 57 billion rand. Canal Plus is the first French company to list on the local board and will immediately join the FTSE JSE Top 40 index, bumping off Mr. Price. So we have a new entrant in the Top 40 as well. I don't have too good news to tell this morning when it comes to the US and Iran coming to a truce. Asian Pacific markets opening lower this morning, tracking Wall Street losses overnight as tensions between Iran and the U.S. keep oil prices elevated, stoking energy and inflation worries. The Kuwait International Airport struck by Iran early on Wednesday, just a day after the U.S. Central Command had said it had defeated multiple Iranian ballistic missiles and drones, as well as launched self-defense strikes on Keshem Island in the Persian Gulf. Now, the U.S. And Israel saying they're prepared to strike Iran again. This is word from Israeli Prime Minister Benjamin Netanyahu talking exclusively to CNBC, saying that Iran is playing with fire. So what has that done to the markets then? The West Texas Intermediate futures gaining more than 2% overnight, up $96 a barrel. The international benchmark Brent crude advancing nearly 2%, now close to $97 a barrel. South Korea's Kospi was down 1%. Japan's Nikkei this morning down 1.7%. The topics also down. Shares of SoftBank Group in Japan also going down 10% this morning. Mainland China, the CSI 300 also falling 0.5% this morning. Then looking at how the local board performed, then was down 1,000 points, the JSE yesterday. A lot of volatility and cautiousness on the market. Industrials were down 1%. Mining shares down 0.5% yesterday. Some of the biggest losers included Telkom, down 7% after their results. 91 was down 5%. Sibanye Stillwater down 3.9%, with Naspers down 3.8%. The Rand this morning still holding its own with all the chaos that's happening around the world. R16.35 against the US dollar, R18.98 against the euro, and R21.94 against the British pound. What's backing the Rand? Those commodity prices are strong this morning. Gold at $4,473 an ounce, or platinum is up more than 1% at $1,881. Brent crude at this moment, $96 a barrel. More business after 6.
1: Sfiso Zulu with Eyewitness News headlines. Morning, Sfiso.
2: Thanks, Thabo. Good morning. Senior Hawks official Gavin Jacob has admitted to not following proper procedure in handling a major drug bust in Durban. Jacob testified yesterday at the Matlanga Commission about the operation which he headed in 2021, where police intercepted a shipping container carrying 541 kilograms of cocaine. The drugs were stolen from the Hawks offices in Port Shepstone in a few months later. The NPA has lifted the suspension of a prosecutor after verifying his safety concerns in a high-profile extortion case against Mpumalanga taxi bosses. Advocate Mkhuseli Ndaba was being investigated for failing to show up in the Kwaggafontein Magistrates Court last month. His no-show resulted in the matter against Joe Ferrari Sibanyoni, Bafana Sindane, and two others being struck off the roll. And President Cyril Ramaphosa says narrow agendas won't distract him and his presidency while there are calls for him to come clean on the theft of foreign currency at his Palapala farm. Ramaphosa has instead called on parties to work as a collective to resolve the country's problems. The president yesterday was responding to the debate into the presidency budget, which he tabled on Tuesday. A cloudy day in store for Gauteng with isolated showers and thunder showers expected today. Johannesburg starting at 6 degrees, peaking at 19. Pretoria 6 and 20. Vereeniging 4 and 19 degrees. A fine day is expected for Cape Town along with a strong southeasterly breeze. A low of 14 and a high of 18.
5: And in the traffic, we've got roadworks taking place on the N3 North. This is between the Geldenaar Interchange and the Kilulis turnoff. There's also roadworks on the N3 South towards the Kilulis Interchange. So please be on the lookout there and approach with care. Expect about a 20-minute holdup. And then traveling in Cape Town, we do have some issues reported. This is along the, I'll tell you now, N1 outgoing. This is on a service road due to an accident before the N7.
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4: EWN Sport.
1: Mawande Mateza sitting in front of me, ready to give us the very latest in the world of sports. And as he walked in, and I know you didn't hear this, I was asking him about Sabalenka, that she's saying she's quitting tennis because she lost. Bro. I thought politics was more dramatic than sports.
21: No, I think that was just a spectacular meltdown from her, on her part.
1: Yeah.
21: I can't see her quitting the sport with Wimbledon coming up, with an opportunity to play at the US Open later this year. And just generally, she's better on hard courts. And on clay, clay is a leveler.
1: Yeah.
21: Clay makes it's a level playing
1: field. Oh, really?
21: It's very difficult, and it strips away so much of your game that you have to be on point every single game. And she just wasn't yesterday. And I think it's just one of those things where it's a knee-jerk reaction. Sabalenka will continue playing. I promise you that.
1: I messed up your bulletin. Start from the beginning.
21: Not a problem, Tabo, at all. Well, this year's unpredictable Roland Garros tournament continued to produce surprising results. In the women's singles, world number one Aryna Sabalenka was knocked out in the quarterfinals after losing to 25th seed Diana Schneider in three sets. Sabalenka led by a set and was up 5-3 in the second before a spectacular collapse saw her lose the next 13 games in a row, including the third set 6-love. Schneider will play the qualifier Maya Kvalinska in the semifinals after she beat Anna Kalinskaya 7-6 and 6-3. And in the men's singles, 10th seed Flavio Cobolli recovered from losing the first set to beat Felix Auger-Aliassime in four, while Matteo Arnaldi advanced to the semis after his opponent Matteo Berrettini was forced to retire with a leg injury. Iran's players are still waiting to receive their visas before traveling to Mexico for the World Cup. The team is currently in camp in Turkey and will make their way to North America over the weekend. Earlier in the week, U.S. Secretary of State Marco Rubio said that the Iranian delegation would be monitored closely for anyone with ties to the Islamic Revolutionary Guard Corps. All three of Iran's group matches against New Zealand, Egypt and Belgium will be played in the United States. Mawande Mateza, Eyewitness News Sport.
4: Coming up on 702 Breakfast with Bongani Bingwa.
1: Speaking of awkward guests there, right? Iran playing in the U.S. but back to serious things. Bongles is right here, and he's got a riveting show planned for you. Morning, Bongles, as usual.
22: Why don't you wait until I tell you what's on the show, and then you can decide if it's going to be riveting or not.
1: If history is a good determiner of things, I'd say it's brilliant.
22: You say that to all the girls. All right, so something that's been, shall we say, on my radar for a little while now has been the El Nino event that is said to be heading our way, and it's described as a Godzilla El Nino. We're seeing record temperatures in terms of the heat in Europe at the moment. But, of course, for something that starts thousands of kilometers away in the Pacific, what does it mean for us in our part of the world? Does it mean more droughts, for example? Will it mean pressure as far as water is concerned? And what will that mean for food prices and the general cost of living? So we're going to unpack that in the first hour of the show. And then we all complain about potholes. We complain about broken streetlights, refuse removal, crime and grime. Typically around the world, voters care a lot more about national elections rather than local government ones. I suspect this year could be a game changer, certainly for us here in South Africa. Just the other day, the DA won a ward in Everton, I think it was, in Emfuleni, just by 8 votes. 8 votes. And they won that ward. And so the idea that your vote won't make a difference. Your vote doesn't matter, I think, is being washed away. So we're going to be speaking to Sy Mababolo, who is the IEC Chief Electoral Officer, because the other thing is that when you voted the last time, people tend to think I'm still registered.
1: Yes, yes.
22: How does that work? How do you make sure? And I really, really am on a push to get as many people as possible to not only register for this upcoming poll, but indeed to make their X and two parties.
1: You and I both. You and I both. Also, if you've moved, you are staying in one part of town and you've moved to another, it's very important to check your details.
22: Correct. And then, of course, just before 9 o'clock, we are going to be speaking to Simpiwe Dana. It's been 20 years since the release of Zandisile.
1: 20?
22: Can you believe it? 20
1: You're
22: years.
1: Kidding me.
22: She's celebrating the 20th anniversary of the release of that album, and she's got new work that she is about to bring out. So we'll be having a fun conversation with her just before 9 o'clock. And of course, as always, Thabo, a question.
1: Yeah.
22: Are there things you would find difficult to disclose to healthcare workers, a doctor, a nurse?
1: Yeah.
22: And is it dependent on whether or not you are alone with that healthcare provider versus there with a friend, a sibling, a significant other?
1: Definitely. Yes. Yes, yes. Some things are private and we're not all the same. And I'd find it difficult to disclose some other stuff in front of other people because of how I relate to them or how I perceive them and how they perceive me. But in front of a cordial and well-meaning health practitioner who is open, communicates well, I'd be able to express myself openly.
22: We'll explain why we're asking after six.
1: Suspense, suspense, suspense. Mr. Drama himself, 11, 21 minutes to 6 o'clock.
6: Coming up at 6.
7: 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Good morning, Cape Town, with Lester Kivett.
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7: Join the conversation.
1: Lester Kivett, good morning, Cape Town. Good morning, Lester. You good, man?
8: I'm trying to do as best as I can as the cold front hits Cape Town. The wind is blowing. We pay our thoughts and our concern to the people of the Garden Route this morning as that frontal system hit the Garden Route over the last 24 hours. So we are going to be checking in about just how exactly that frontal system has been affecting parts of Western Cape, but also simply just how the wind has been blowing here in the city of Cape Town. You should know it gets very, very windy here.
1: It does. And Lester, as I was opening the show, the producer of the show, RJ, insisted that I go through the weather emphatically because of the conditions that side. But other than the weather, what else is taking place on the show?
8: Well, we're going to be speaking to the head of currency at the South African Reserve Bank. She's responding to an email that I received from a listener about consumers being shortchanged. You know, when you go to a store and the toll rings up, or you go to a takeaway, for example, and the price of the product is 19 rand 80 cents, and you pop down your 20 rand note, and the cashier says, sorry, we're out of 20 cents. Would you mind if it's okay that we keep it? The listener argues, well, you wouldn't give me the product if I was 20 cents short. I'm going to be speaking to Paul Khalehi of the Saab about consumers being shortchanged. And what are your rights as a consumer when a cashier says, I can't give you the right change. And then at 6:40, I speak to Nkobelo Ndlovu. We talk about the economics of the Bafana Bafana shirt. Do you have a 2026 Bafana Bafana shirt?
1: I don't have it. My kids were asking me for a shirt yesterday.
8: It's expensive.
1: Really?
8: 1,500 for the supporters jersey. I think it's 1,000 rand extra if you want the exact facsimile of what the players would be wearing. But apparently, despite the price, the away, the green and gold Bafana Bafana jerseys are flying off the shelves. If you go to many a sports website, Sportsman's Warehouse, Mike Sports here in Cape Town, there are little notes that say that either the shirt is sold out or it's going very quickly. We talk about the boom in business for sports merchandise ahead of the World Cup, 1 week to go. And then after 7 o'clock, that dramatic twist at the Madlanga Commission that saw Carl Sandy effectively exonerated after the alleged polygraph testing errors. It's raised questions about fairness and accountability and corruption investigations. I'm going to be speaking to our polygraph expert, Ben Lombard, about what this means when it comes to... Remember, Justice Madlanga then asked, does that mean we have to test all and go through all the other reports that had polygraph testing? And one of the commissioners says, yeah, we probably have to. So that conversation at 7 o'clock. And just how do you know you've made it? How do you know you've made it?
1: That's a very interesting one. But the long and short of it, Lester, I would say you've made it. That's how you know. I know that you've made it. You've paid your dues. You've been a great journal. I've covered stories with you.
8: You know, you have made it. Well, I believe I have made it, not for anything else besides...

0: You
1: I'm
0: have.
1: I'm going to take that song to my bank and say, "You see, can I have my bond repaid because I've made it." Talbo, have a good day. I'll chat soon.
0: Have a lovely one, buddy. And if there's one show you don't want to miss today, miss everything else except Good Morning Cape Town with Lester Kivett, 16 to 6.
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0: Yeah, and today we mark the birthday of an R&B singer who rose to fame in the 1980s, first as the lead voice of a legendary family group before launching a successful solo career. He helped create timeless classics like Rhythm of the Night and also teamed up with Faith Evans on a soulful duet, Lay With You. Who are we honoring today? Amo, you are a music library, a walking music library. So, please, do you have any idea as to who we're talking about?
4: Oh my gosh, I don't know what to say after that. No. I'm not a walking music library. That's a title certainly Africa will have to contest.
0: Oh.
4: I can bet you on that.
0: Really, really. Okay, I'll give you a clue. The brother has a beautiful song.
4: Mm-hmm.
0: I can't tell you the name. Yeah. Maybe I can. I'll just tell you the title of the brother's song.
4: Okay.
0: It's called Love Still Good.
4: Yeah, maybe if we listen to the song, I'll be able to remember who this artist you're talking about is, because right now from your clues, they really not happy.
0: If Amo doesn't know, you should know. This artist, as I said, is celebrating their birthday today, and he rose to fame in the 1980s, first as a lead voice of a legendary family group before launching a successful solo career. He helped create timeless classics like Rhythm of the Night and also teamed up with Faith Evans on the soulful duet Lay With You. Who are we honoring today? Let us know on 021-446-0567. Alternatively, 011-883-0702. And I'm happy to hear from you. One last clue from you. One from me, at least. The clue is his brother's with a gentleman who also released a beautiful track called Love Still Good. Love Still Good is a brother's album. One last clue. He was also featured in that Soul Train Awards medley where they were honoring Anita Baker. He comes right at the end and gets to sing and dance with Anita Baker at that Soul Train Awards session. He sings with what they call a falsetto. I nearly mentioned his name. You'll love him. You will love him. So who am I talking about? 011-883-0702, 021-446-0567. Amo?

0: EWN Traffic. She may not guess the name of the artist, but she definitely knows how the traffic looks this morning.
1: Yeah, and the name of the group that did the song. So I'm not going to name the group because I think it's going to be giving away.
0: Yeah. Definitely. What's happening on our roads, Amo?
1: Well, we've got these long-term road works that are taking place along the N3 South. This is in the east of Joburg, particularly Bedford View and Germiston. And they cause hectic delays, particularly during the peak time hours. So if you are traveling towards Germiston, please try to avoid the N3 South. Already, we've got delays towards the Kilulis interchange. And then there's also queuing traffic, about a 20-minute hold-up on the N3 North between the Geldenes interchange and the Kilulis interchange. Heading towards Bedford View or even Edenville, please use alternative routes like the M1 North. And then traveling in Cape Town, we still have got that accident reported along the N1 inbound near the N7. It's causing some issues there. Please approach with care. And then, of course, we do have roadworks taking place along Franschhoek Pass, which remains closed off to traffic. More updates at the top of the hour. Stay tuned.
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0: 6 o'clock. Who are we speaking about? Let's go straight to our lines. Rashid, you are calling from Heldekraane, the west of Johannesburg, my neck of the woods. Correct. Morning.
1: Morning. How are you, Thabo?
0: I'm free, man. I'm chilled. How are you doing?
1: Good. Not too bad.
0: Yeah, you better get this one right or you'll be embarrassing the rest of the West End. I stay in the West End. I used to stay in the Heldekraane many years ago, but I'm still that side. So don't embarrass us, bro. Don't embarrass
1: us. Not at all.
0: The who are we talking about?
1: We're talking about Aldebaran this morning.
0: Yeah, bro. Al DeBarge, you the man. How did you guess it? How did you know? Do you love Al?
1: Basically grew up on this type of music. My uncle was a DJ back in the day, so all these songs I know it. And then the moment you mentioned the feature with Faith Evans, Lay With You, that was a giveaway for me because it's like a timeless classic, that one.
0: Bro, I owe you Bunny Chow. Time we meet in the West End. Thank you so much and have a splendid day. Really appreciate it. Rashid from Heldekraane is our winner. 10 minutes to 6 o'clock.
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2: Yeah, thanks for joining us. Africa is not here. My name is Thabo Shola Mashao. Happy to be with you all the way till 6 o'clock. Earlier on, we asked, we had a caller asking about some tips. He's traveling to Lesotho from Vereeniging, and he was worried about the weather and the road conditions. 702 Land has responded to his call. Mam Joy in Mamelodi, morning.
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2: Are you well, ma'am?
3: Yeah, I'm well, though we don't have flights in Mamelodi. In the morning at 9 o'clock till now.
2: Oh no, hi. Sorry. I hope the authorities are listening, ne? But you're calling to give us the tips about traveling to Lesotho. One of our listeners asked about an alternative route. We are all ears.
3: Okay. Depending on where he is traveling to, if he's fixed back, he must off ramp at Sasol, just must leave N1 and take the Sasol road. Though it's a two-way drive, it's a thin line, but I should think it's nearer so that it can travel straight via Senegal, Bethlehem, and then will maneuver his way up to Fixback. But if he wants to enter through Maseru, I don't know really, that stinks. Rest of it is just horrible. And the Marquardt and Clocoland potholes. Must spend an hour navigating that route. So, and then for maybe a convenient, but it would be a longer route, it just to go straight via Bloemfontein and then enter Wepener through Van Rooyen's Gate and travel through Mafikeng after passing the border. That road is much, much better.
2: Mam Joy, thank you so much. You must come and do traffic here on 702. You know all these roads, Mam Joy, and you know their conditions. Really appreciate it. Mam Joy from Mamelodi.
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2: South African citizenship system is under the spotlight after Home Affairs confirmed it cannot fully track dual citizens. This follows a constitutional court ruling that removed the requirement to declare foreign nationality. As immigration tensions rise and political pressures build, we unpack what it means for governance, accountability and public trust. Sandy Leswana is no stranger to our show. He's a political analyst and he joins us briefly to give us some insights on the story. Sir, thanks for your time, Mr. Swana. Really appreciate it. Good morning. Welcome to Cape Talk 702.
4: Morning, Dr. Thabo. And good morning to your listeners.
2: Morning, sir. What are the real world risks of not having a consolidated database for dual citizens? This sounds very serious coming from Home Affairs.
4: On the one hand, just to give a quick example, we have South Africans who live in the U.S. who have dual citizenship, who in many ways have been decampaigning South Africa in the U.S. So the loyalties of a given person in parliament need to be known, or the potential loyalties of the person. They just generally need to be known. Number two, even with Trump as an example, you have situations where billionaires can say a lot and even fund political campaigns in your country, and then before you know it, they leave the country for political reasons. They leave, actually go and join another country. So the extent to which a person is loyal, I'm not saying by having a particular document you become loyal, but you don't know who's who among these people and which other groups are they likely to affiliate with, who may be hostile to your interest as a nation.
2: Yeah, and that split loyalties is a concern. Of course, it may not necessarily be as definite as that, but if you have dual citizenship, it raises some questions. To what extent is this becoming a political tool? We had ATM's Vuyo Zungula raising it in Parliament. Can it be a stick to whip people into order, especially as far as knowing which MPs have got dual citizenship?
4: It is good to know. And it will also be used to whip people into order because some of the people here in South Africa, Zimbabwe, Kenya, it could be in Botswana and Swaziland as well, and Namibia, who still will tell you that they are British. Some will tell you that they are German. And at a certain point, they see their ancestry there more than their ancestry here. So in Parliament, when things are debated, it could come up that, no, this particular argument that is being presented by so-and-so is actually driven by their original, their ancestral country.
2: I mean, it would expose some biases, some subjectivities in order for us to at least trace intentionality as far as parliamentary debates are concerned. And what does it say about Home Affairs, especially the minister, without necessarily impugning his intentions? But it sounded to me as if he was shrugging his shoulders that we don't have information. Could he be shielding some of his constituencies?
4: Yes, we do have a problem because the information that Home Affairs could actually track and is supposed to keep by law is dictated to by the Constitution, and our Constitution has absolved South Africans from disclosing this type of information to Home Affairs. Now, I have no doubt that Roba probably has no problems with people having dual citizenship, as most of us should not have a problem. We just want to know when you have a dual citizenship. So, unfortunately, we've created a loophole where there is no requirement for those records to be kept. It's a dangerous loophole.
2: Certainly. Mr. Swana, we'll have to leave it at that only because of time. Always appreciate your time. Sandile Swana, political analyst. It's been great spending time with you. Thanks to the entire team and thanks to you. It's exactly 6 o'clock.
1: This is EWN.
5: Ramaphosa unfazed by renewed calls for him to come clean on the theft on his Pala Pala farm and a Cape Town reality star busted in a romance scam. Good morning, I'm Natalie Malchas. President Cyril Ramaphosa says narrow agendas won't distract him and his presidency amid calls for him to come clean on the theft of foreign currency and his farm in Limpopo. Ramaphosa has instead called on parties to work as a collective to resolve the country's many problems. He says while parties have differed on politics and policy, there is a broad agreement on matters confronting the country which need urgent attention. The president yesterday was responding to the debate into the presidency's budget, which he tabled earlier this week. Babalo Ndenze has more.
6: President Cyril Ramaphosa was back in the National Assembly yesterday to respond to the debate into the presidency budget, which took place the day before. During the debate, Ramaphosa faced calls to take the country into his confidence and come clean on the Palapala cloud hanging over his head. But the president says he won't be deterred by the political noise.
7: Madam Speaker, we will not be sidetracked by the narrow agendas that have nothing to do with the needs and the interests, as well as the concerns of the people of South Africa.
6: He says South Africans want solutions to the problems confronting the country, like unemployment and slow economic growth.
7: They expect leadership from us. They expect accountability and results.
6: Ramaphosa also noted a few positive reforms, like how passenger rail agency PRASA and Transnet, which were once embroiled in state capture, are now being revived through reforms. Babalo Ndenza, Eyewitness News, Parliament.
5: Staying in Parliament, the ANC says it won't stop its practice of calling officials to its study group meetings, despite the DA laying a complaint with the Public Service Commission. UDM leader Bantu Holomisa also complained to Speaker Toko Didiza about this practice, but the ANC's chief whip says these complaints are misguided about the purpose of the practice. He insists there's nothing untoward about having top officials explain matters to ANC MPs ahead of portfolio meetings in Parliament. Lindsay Dentlinger has the details.
8: As the name study group suggests, ANC Chief Whip Mdumiseni Ntuli says they are a preparatory forum for ANC MPs to analyse documents ahead of portfolio committee meetings. While the DA has complained that information shared by officials in these groups is allegedly being used to drive a political agenda against its ministers, Ntuli has dismissed the suggestion.
9: It is factually incorrect to suggest that the ANC study group are a platform through which members of parliament become embedded in administrative processes.
8: Ntuli says these are information sharing sessions only to provide technical briefings and no directives are issued. He insists no laws are being breached by calling officials to study group meetings and they are not being forced to attend.
9: They are certainly not sinister attempts to facilitate some kind of a state capture as others have suggested in any form.
8: Ntuli says all political parties are at liberty to request information from government departments to assist them in performing their oversight responsibilities. Lindsay Dentlinger, Eyewitness News, Parliament.
5: Three Nigerian nationals, along with a cast member from the Real Housewives of Cape Town, will have to wait a little longer to hear their fate after their conviction for fraud and money laundering in a romance scam involving women from Canada and the US. On Wednesday, the Cape Town Regional Court heard from two social workers who testified in mitigation of sentence. While none of them conceded to their crimes, they expressed remorse for not questioning the sources of the money which had flowed into their bank accounts. The court heard that three accused were all breadwinners and had dependents in South Africa and Nigeria who relied on them for support. Quinton Machala reports.
10: The sentencing of three Nigerian nationals, along with the cast member of the Real Housewives of Cape Town, has been postponed to Friday for the state to submit evidence from the Department of Home Affairs, which details the immigration status of the three men who have been convicted of fraud and money laundering for their role in a romance scam which netted them 3.2 million rands. Quinton Mkiala, Eyewitness News, Cape Town Regional Court.
5: Moving to international news now, the U.S. House of Representatives has supported a resolution seeking to stop American military action in Iran. This is a symbolic move dealing a political blow to U.S. President Donald Trump's efforts to find a deal in Tehran stagnate. Weeks of complicated talks marked by sharp rhetoric and flare-ups of violence have not managed to reach a deal to end the war started by Israel and the U.S. in late February and to reopen the Strait of Hormuz. Washington and Tehran have sent opposite messages in recent days, with Iran saying no tangible progress has been made. But Trump again voiced optimism by telling reporters at the White House it could happen over the weekend. Lawmakers from Trump's Republican Party joined the Democrats yesterday to vote in favor of the public rebuke.
11: On this vote, the yeas are 215 and the nays are 208. The concurrent resolution is adopted.
5: We move now to the markets, where gold is trading at $4,457.94 an ounce. The rand 16.29 to the dollar, 21.88 to the pound, 18.91 to the euro, and Brent crude is trading at $97.57 a barrel.
12: On the N1 outgoing service road, there's an accident before the N7 of the vehicles on the left shoulder.
13: And in sport, world number one Irina Sabalenka suffers a stunning defeat in the quarterfinals at Roland Garros. Iran's national team is expecting to have their U.S. visas issued this week ahead of the World Cup. And three Stormers players are amongst nine South Africans in the URC's team of the season.
5: It's a partly cloudy morning. It becomes clear skies a little later with a low of 14 and a high of 18 degrees. The top story this hour. President Cyril Ramaphosa says narrow agendas won't distract him and his presidency amid calls for him to come clean on the theft of foreign currency at his Pala Pala farm.
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16: It's 7 minutes past 6 o'clock. It's Thursday, the 4th of June. Good morning, Cape Town. Give Bruce a call, why don't you? He's very lonely this morning. It's just him behind the glass taking your calls on 021-446-0567. And just do a, how are you today, Bruce? How are you this morning? I'm not feeling that well today, but we continue. Coming up on our show, we talk about the big business of sports merchandise. Bafana Bafana shirts flying off the shelves a week to go before the 2026 World Cup. We unpack the booming business of sports merchandising with sports economist Nkobile Ndlovu at about 6:40 after 7 o'clock. That dramatic twist at the Madlanga Commission that saw Carl Sand effectively exonerated after alleged polygraph testing errors, and raised the question about fairness, accountability and corruption investigations when polygraph testing is used. I'll speak to polygraph expert Ben Lombard at 7 o'clock. And then after 8 o'clock, I explore the history, the politics, the cultural significance of Cape Hip Hop through the documentary Notes from the Underground. I also will talk to my nemesis. Yes, I have a nemesis. Someone who wrote a diss track about me. I'll pay you that diss track in a short while, and I'll get him on air. He's a hip hop artist called Nicotine Long, and why he wrote a song called Lester Kiewit. 021-446-0567. You can drop me a WhatsApp. 072-567-1567.
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16: Start spreading the germs. I'm not going away. Because Africa's on leave. John Matham is on leave. It's that time of the year as we reach the end of the financial year where HC, Human Capital, then says, you have leave you must take before it disappears. You forfeit it. And so Africa is in his period where he has to take leave. John Matham is also in his period. And my period is in 2 weeks' time. The period where I have to take leave is in 2 weeks' time, Mario. And so I guess it's the mind talking to the body to say, Lester will go on leave for 3 weeks in 2 weeks' time. So start shutting down now. Shut down now. Immune system, let go. Let all the lurgies and the germs and the viruses come. Mario is being very, very responsible. In fact, I've asked him to wear a mask. And Bruce continues to remind me. Reminder to self, get the flu jab. We already have one person. He's ill at home. But I will be here because there's no one. There's no one who could cover for me because Africa and John is on leave, eh? But 021-446-0567, give us some encouragement. Give me some encouragement. Why don't you? 10 minutes past 6 o'clock.
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16: Mario asked what remedies I'm using. For some reason, there was something in my soul, in my marrow, that said, go buy a 2-liter Stony. A 2-liter Stony, and I've had some pain and flu medication over the counter, one of those ACC jobbies, and a tall glass of ginger beer before bedtime last night. So what are your some of your opkikkers, your home remedies, your overwrought memories or remedies? But I want to start here this morning, and it's an email from a listener which has then prompted us to speak to the South African Reserve Bank, and I will read the email. It says, Hi Lester, I want to raise what might seem like a small issue, but for me it's become a matter of principle. I've noticed more and more stores, restaurants and fast food outlets are failing to give customers their full change. We're not talking about large amounts here. Sometimes it's 10 cents, 20 cents, maybe even a 50 cents, but that's not the point. If a customer pays for a product, surely they've entitled to receive the exact change owed to them. I've experienced this at several places like Pedro's, Roman's Pizza, Spar, KFC and others. Often the explanation is that they don't have the coins available, or they forgot, or that it's such a small amount that it shouldn't matter. In one case, when I asked for change, the staff laughed and acted as if they were doing me a favor for giving me my money that was mine in the first place. What bothers me is that the transaction always seems to work in the store's favor. If a customer is 20 cents short, the sale doesn't go through. But if the store is 20 cents short, sometimes we're expected to let it slide. Maybe 20 cents doesn't seem like much, but multiplied across hundreds or thousands of customers a day, what does that amount to? How is that amount accounted for? And are businesses legally allowed to simply keep the difference without the customer's consent? I'd love some clarity on the consumer rights aspect of the signed, a tired customer who still wants his 20 cents. Look, I don't think you're making a mountain out of a molehill, whether it's 10, 20, 50 cents. It's, of course, your money. I've also heard all the arguments over the years, the coin shortages, cashiers not having the right float, people not wanting to wait around for small change. But I honestly don't know what the legal position is here. Is the store obliged to give you the exact change? Can they round up or down? If they can round, does it have to be in your favor? And what happens to all those little amounts that aren't returned? I will be speaking, and based on your email, I will be speaking to Pearl Galege, who is the head of currency at the South African Reserve Bank, in a few moments' time, in about 25 minutes past 6 o'clock. But in the meantime, I'd love to hear from you. Have you experienced this? Do you ask for your 10 or 20 cents back, or do you just let it go? Have you ever had a cashier or a store manager give you attitude when you've asked for your change that's rightfully yours? 021-446-0567. 14 minutes past 6 o'clock.
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16: Natalie Malchus from the Eyewitness News team. Just keep your two hands in the fist. I want to know, how many of these names do you know? Because according to news reports, the Department of Sports, Arts and Culture has invited a mix of artists and influencers and media personalities to attend the FIFA World Cup in Mexico, the US and Canada. They will be treated with travel and accommodation that will be funded by the department. So, Percy Lefuka, DJ Lloyd,
5: okay,
16: Sir Vincent, Nadine,
5: okay,
16: Busiswa, Peden Smith, Motseki Lane, Lucian Godfrey, Justice Shabalala. You only have two hands up. Previously mentioned by Gaita McKenzie, Mafiki Zola and Mikasa. Well, those are two musical artists.
5: Definitely the two biggest names so far.
16: Yeah, Luyanda Mafanda, Kayla Kim K, Margaret Matlangu, apparently influencers. Four names. I've mentioned quite a few. You have four fingers up there.
5: So the two that I've got up were for the big names, the Mikasa and Mafiki Zolo. Those were the easy wins for me. And then DJ Lloyd. I know him from the local, like it's hyper-local. He's known in Cape Town in the media circles. And then Nadine, an Afrikaans singer, pop star, better known in recent years for her relationship with Derek Ocha.
16: Oh, really? Okay, there's the relevance. Well, it's a rugby connection, but at least it's sport. So the criticism isn't necessarily about any and towards any of the people invited. Many of them may be successful, and maybe I'm just not cool enough to know who they are. But maybe there are some questions about what criteria was used, if government wants influencers to promote South Africa at the global event, then surely there should be some transparent application process, maybe a published selection criteria. What are the objectives? But this is why I think there's an obvious contradiction, because Mama Joy was doing all of this
17: with aplomb, I would argue. And two decades, Mama Joy Chauke, arguably South Africa's most recognizable sports supporter. She has attended many a games or tournament. She's not going. She says, do you know what? I found my own way there. And she's, of course, had a very public spat with Gayton McKenzie. So I think at the heart of this question is not whether influencers do or should go, but how the invitations were decided in the first place.
18: Right. Also, did he just drop them in across the wide net, just drop them in every mailbox and hope someone would bite?
17: Because
18: he missed mine.
17: Am I not your influencer? Okay. What's on the front pages of our morning papers?
18: Shoot, there are two very interesting stories on the front page of the Business Day. So I'll start there this morning. One is under the headline, South Africa among the 60 countries facing new 12.5% U.S. tariffs. The U.S. has proposed a 12.5% tariff on goods imported from South Africa and 59 other countries, accusing foreign producers of prejudicing American businesses for not banning goods made through forced labor practices. The proposed tariffs on South Africa is subject to public hearings scheduled for the 7th of July. The other big story the Business Day is taking a look at is under the headline, Adcock accused of overcharging for kidney dialysis. The Competition Commission has referred the pharmaceutical manufacturer to the Competition Tribunal for prosecution for allegedly overcharging patients for its kidney dialysis products. That's the two big stories on the front page of the Business Day. Taking a look at the Afrikaans Press this morning, they're monitoring everything related to the weather. The inclement weather that swept through parts of the Western Cape, particularly the Central Karoo and the Garden Route. We're talking heavy rains, strong winds, rough seas. The headline is Weskaap Monitor Nuwe Vloed Gevaar. Many of the regions that have the weather warning for the next 2 days have suffered erosion and being lashed by the winds, Lester.
17: You know what that is? You know where that is?
18: Where is that? Sounds warlike.
17: That's at the Civic Center. That is wind at the Cape Town Civic Center. My dear poor wife who comes in with a mindset and has to walk to where she needs to walk in the morning, got caught, swept up, fell over, had to cling on to someone and got to the office yesterday with a DIY hair blow.
18: I hate to laugh, Lester, but my favorite videos are the ones of the people trying to walk between the Artscape and the Civic Center, and they're caught up in that wind tunnel, and they're literally lying horizontal, levitating, because the wind is so strong.
17: And it's all man-made, because 50 years ago, the city's fathers had the bright idea to build buildings that then cascade the wind and the southeaster into a narrow corridor past the Civic Center, down by the Artscape Theater, and then eventually it blows out to the harbor. But that's all man-made.
14: EWN Traffic.
17: The wind, Charlene. How many people getting caught up in the wind? My car went into the next lane yesterday as I was driving into the CBD.
18: Ish.
17: Yeah.
18: Ish. Okay. I wasn't on the road yesterday, so thank goodness. If you are on the road, please just be careful. On the N1 outgoing service road, there's an accident where vehicles left the roadway just before the N7. Maybe that's what happened. The left lane is now closed to recover that vehicle. And on the N2 incoming, there's that bus broken down in the left lane at Lisbeek Parkway, causing that delay all the way from Danefontein Road. And in Crossroads, traffic lights faulty at Klipfontein and Portchard Squarry. More Eyewitness News traffic in 15 minutes.
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14: Weather.
17: There's still a severe weather alert issued by the SA Weather Service for most parts of the Western Cape. Of course, still keeping an eye on the Garden Route District, where there's still an orange level 8 warning of disruptive rainfalls that could lead to possible flooding of roads and bridges, also a possible danger to life. So if you are in the Garden Route area, if you are along the Plettenberg Bay area, give us a call, 021-446-0567. If you have been adversely adversely affected by that frontal system. But if you look at the Cape Metro and the surrounding areas, it's a partly cloudy sky this morning and then clears late in the afternoon. The Metro starting off with an overnight low of 14, reaching a high of 18 degrees, along with a fresh southeasterly sunrise at 16 minutes to 8, sunset at 16 minutes to sunrise rather this morning at 16 minutes to 8 and sunset at 16 minutes to 6 this evening. Bapal with a high of 17, same for Stellenbosch, Worcester 15, Malmesbury 19 degrees. In the Cedarburg, it's 20 for Clanwilliam, same goes for Fredendal, while on the west coast, Langebaan, a forecast high of 19, partly cloudy, followed by clear skies and a moderate southeasterly. Hermanus in the Overstrand can expect a maximum of 17, cloudy starts to the day. And then partly cloudy in the afternoon, the wind a fresh southeasterly. But your outlook for tomorrow, an overnight low of 9, reaching a high of just 16 degrees, clear skies in the morning and a partly cloudy Friday afternoon, along with a light southwesterly. Sunrise will be at 15 minutes to 8 in the morning. But other parts of your country, Johannesburg 19, Pretoria 20, Durban 24, and Gqeberha with a maximum of 16 degrees.
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17: 26 minutes past 6 o'clock on Short Change. Message here. I remember when I worked at a stand at the Rand Easter show and I had to go every few days to exchange notes for bags and bags of small change, because received an email from a listener who says that they're increasingly frustrated by retailers and fast food outlets failing to give customers their full change, even if it's 10, 20, 50 cents. They argue it's a matter of the principle rather than the amount that's involved. Let me speak to Pearl Galeke, who is the head of currency at the South African Reserve Bank. Let's start with the basics, Pearl. If a customer pays in cash, is a retailer obliged to provide the exact change. We often hear businesses and in this listener email saying that they don't have the 10 or 20 cents, would they mind just letting it slide? What is the viewpoint of the SARB in this matter?
0: From the South, it is ethical for retailers to provide the exact change to their consumers. Banknotes and coins are legal tender, and therefore merchants are obligated to accept and therefore give consumers the correct change as in legal tender.
17: More and more stores are doing more and more of their transactions via either tap and go, card payments. They may not be carrying the necessary, larger float sizes as they may have done in the past. Is this then possibly also affecting the issues around change in the smaller denominations, 10, 20, 50 cent? And as the listener says, it's not about the amount, it's about the principle. Is there a regulation that says, because your turnover is this much, you must carry this amount of cash as part of your float to give change?
0: There is no such regulation. So there is what the Reserve Bank does is forecasting, and that forecasting is based on demand. So we do a rigorous process, and we also put in a buffer in case there is an uptake. This goes to retailers, hence I'm saying retailers should be, or merchants should be, providing the correct change.
17: So the SARB is still minting new 10 and 20 cents coins?
0: Yes, it's still minting that. They are needed until we see that the demand is not there. And also, when the SARB stops, it's because of a rigorous research that is done, consultation that is done. So there is no way that the SARB will stop minting a particular denomination without that study.
17: If a store can't provide the exact change, what then are the rules in terms of rounding that figure to an amount that the store does have? If my change is 10 cents, you don't have a change 10 cents, well then I'm happily will accept a 20. If you don't have a 20, I'll take a 50 cents. If you don't have a 50, I'll gladly take a 1 rand, because at the end of the day, it's not my problem, it's yours.
0: The SARB cannot dictate that to merchants. However, I'm going to say to the listeners, they need to stand and insist on their change. It doesn't matter, as you have indicated, whether it's 10 cents or 20 cents. It's a matter of principle. I have paid X amount, because if I was short with that amount, I wouldn't be able to get the goods that I'm trying to buy. Therefore, stand there and insist on your change.
17: You mentioned it is a matter of business ethics. You call on stores and retailers to be ethical. But is there any legal principle? Can a store be legally charged if I wasn't provided, again, whether it was my 20, 50 cents, 1 rand coin change, can a store be held legally liable?
0: From the SARB and the Act, there isn't any particular thing that legally binds. What binds them is that a printed or minted coin is a legal tender, therefore must be accepted and be provided as change. However, for consumers, they can go through the National Consumer Commission, as an example, to protect them. However, from the SARB, there isn't something that talks to that.
17: Short on time, but I want to raise this WhatsApp message says, perhaps we as customers should do the shops a favor and pay them in smaller coins. I remember taking a bag of small change to the 7-Eleven back in the day, and they were so grateful that they kept running out of coins. What is the principle when it comes to small denominations? Firstly, it is legal tender, that I know, but it also has to come with an agreement whether the store will accept it right now, because the store can't be taking a shop assistant off their duty simply to count your money. So yes, it must be accepted, but also, again, it's around the ethics of having an agreement that we'll take, your very small denominations as tender.
0: They should be accepting all the coins, including the fact we don't have the 5 cent anymore. However, the 10 cent and the 20 cent. So there is nothing that is saying they could not accept it. The other thing is the members of the public also hoard the coins. So you find that the lower denomination coins are sitting in piggy bags at home or in drawers at home. So the Reserve Bank will continuously urge them, use them so that they recirculate and avoid shortage that the merchants are talking about. If you hoard it and put it in your piggy bank, it does not recirculate in the economy.
17: Paul Galege, really appreciate your time. Head of Currency at the South African Reserve Bank. What do you insist on your 10, your 20, your 50 cent, your 1 rand coin? Do you simply just say, you know what, throw it in the little piggy bank here, the little cash box here, it's fine, or save it for someone else if they may be 50 cents short, it's fine? At what point do you say, 50 cents, it's not worth my time and effort, there's no more space in my tiki pocket? 021-446-0567. Just after 6:30, here's your Eyewitness News and Natalie Malkas.
18: Thank you, Lester. Good morning. The recent storms continued to boost dam levels in the province. The Water and Sanitation Department's Western Cape head, Ntombi Zanele Bila, says increases have been reported in several key water supply areas of the Western Cape.
2: The Cape Town water supply system combined has increased from 70.34% last week to 71.95% this week. The Western Cape state of dams has also recorded a rise from 71.36% last week to 71.47% this week.
18: She adds the picture is encouraging because the Cape's dam levels remain well above levels recorded during the same period last year.
2: The continued increase in dam levels is encouraging and contributes positively to water security in the province.
18: Western Cape Premier Alan Windey has urged communities to reject xenophobic violence and resist attempts to sow division and instability. Windey was reacting to the deadly violence in Mossel Bay, where two Mozambican nationals were killed during protests linked to undocumented migrants in Ansler Park's informal settlement on Friday night. More than 50 shacks were torched, leaving hundreds of foreign nationals displaced. Ntuthuzelo Nene has more.
3: Calls for tougher immigration laws have gained momentum across the country, with groups such as March and March and Operation Dudula demanding stricter border controls and visa regulations. But Premier Ellen Windey says concerns about immigration policy must be addressed through legal and constitutional channels. He has called on national government to strengthen immigration management systems and ensure existing laws are properly enforced to prevent lawlessness.
4: We must make sure that we have proper immigration systems in place, and these are paramount in a constitutional democracy. But we cannot allow for violence as an answer.
3: Windey says no individual or organization has the right to take the law into its own hands. Ntuthuzelo Nene, Eyewitness News.
18: The state in the Nafees Modak trial says the botched hit on prominent criminal defense attorney William Booth was planned in 10 phone calls. Alleged underworld fixer Ziyad Poole was cross-examined in the Western Cape High Court yesterday about the calls with co-accused Tofik Brown on the day of the 2020 attack on Booth's Segovale home. Poole has denied any involvement. He claims he can't remember any of the conversations with Brown brought up in court. Carlo Peterson has more.
6: Ziyad Poole has confirmed he bought the vehicle used in the attack on William Booth, but claims he believed it was for his cousin Tofik Brown's family. The court has heard that Brown is the alleged leader of the terrible Westsiders gang in Woodstock. Meanwhile, Brown's wife, Kotar Brown, has already admitted in a plea deal that the vehicle was used in the attempt on Booth's life. Prosecutor Greg Vormerans pressed Poole on the timing and frequency of calls between himself and Brown, including a short call minutes before the attack.
7: You gather yourself after the last SMS at 7:28, and then at 7:36, you decide to phone Mr. Brown. What did you tell him?
8: I called him.
6: The trial is set to continue on Monday. Carlo Peterson, Eyewitness News.
18: The cloudy day's forecast for the city. It becomes clear skies a little later with a low of 14 and a high of 18 degrees. The top story this hour, the recent storms continue to boost dam levels in the Western Cape.
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17: 24 minutes to 7 o'clock in this Eyewitness Traffic. 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
18: Thank you, Lester. Officials busy clearing that earlier accident on the N1 outgoing service road where vehicles left the roadway just before the N7. And heading into town on the N2, there's that bus broken down in the left lane at Liesbeek Parkway. That's causing the delay from Dana Fontaine Road. And because of that position at Liesbeek Parkway, it's also affecting the M5 North that is now slow moving from Racecourse Road. And in Crossroads, traffic lights faulty at Klipfontein Road and Borchards Quarry. More Eyewitness News traffic in 15 minutes.
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5: 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Number 49. What's that random warning light that keeps popping up on my car's dashboard? Oh, the mystery. 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With OUTsurance, you really always get something out. 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
17: With Mwande Mateza. Good morning, Mwande. In a short while, I'm going to be speaking to Nkobile Ndlovu about the economics of sports merchandising and the Bafana Bafana jersey. But have you seen Kappa South Africa re-releasing the original, the 1996 AFCON Bafana Bafana jersey for this 2026 World Cup?
9: Good morning, Lester, and good morning, Cape Town. No, I actually have not seen that. And that is an all-time classic. I think it's one of those that you just absolutely have to have.
17: All-time classic, but it will be all-time classic money already. The Bafana Bafana jersey, the supporters jersey, going for 1.5K. Going to be speaking about the rands and cents about sports merchandising in a short while's time. But I don't know, that iconic 1996 jersey, eh?
9: Oh, I'm willing to part with a few rands.
17: Yeah, I guess so.
9: I will drink water for the rest of the month.
17: Are you going to be able to sustain yourself? You're going to have to be dealing with dollars over the next few weeks while you're in the U.S., Canada, while you'll be in the U.S. and Mexico.
9: In Mexico,
17: But let's start with Roland Garros and the French Open.
9: Yeah, indeed, Lester. And this year's unpredictable tournament continued to produce surprising results in the women's singles in Paris. World number one, Aryna Sabalenka, was knocked out in the quarterfinals after losing to 25th seed Diana Schneider in three sets. Sabalenka led by a set and was up 5-1 in the second before a spectacular collapse saw her lose the next 12 games in a row, including the third set, 6-love. Here's Aryna Sabalenka.
10: No thoughts, no emotions. Just want to quit tennis right now, but we'll see. We'll see in a few days. Hopefully I'll get back on track mentally.
9: Schneider will play qualifier Maya Kvalinska in the semifinals after she beat Anna Kalinskaya 7-6 and 6-3. In the men's singles, 10th seed Flavio Caboli recovered from losing the first set to beat Felix Auger-Aliassime in 4, while Matteo Arnaldi advanced to the semis after his opponent Matteo Berrettini was forced to retire with a leg injury. Iran's players are still waiting to receive their U.S. visas before traveling to Mexico for the World Cup. The team is currently in camp in Turkey and will make their way to North America over the weekend. Earlier in the week, the U.S. Secretary of State Marco Rubio said that the Iranian delegation would be monitored closely for anyone with ties to the IRGC. While all three of Iran's group matches against New Zealand, Belgium and Egypt will be played in the United States, the team was originally set to be based in Arizona but had to move their base to Mexico over safety concerns. Three Stormers players are among nine South Africans listed in the URC's Team of the Season. Prop Ndutuko Mchunu and eighth man Evan Roos have been included along with fly half Sasha van Bomgomezulu. Lions flank Ruan Venter and fullback Kewan Horn are also in, as are Bulls forwards Johan Grobler and Kobus Visa, as well as scrum off Ambrose Papier. Ulster wing Werner Kok was also included. Mawande Mateza, Eyewitness News Sport.
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17: 021-446-0567. Lester, standing at a store and insisting on your change is easier said than done, specifically if the store is the only one with a specific product within a vast distance. In that case, the store has the power. It becomes a take it or leave. There's also, I don't know, maybe I think too much of public perception. If I'm going to do a song and dance over 50 cent and there's a queue building up behind me at the Pick and Pay or the ShopRite or the Spa or wherever, you know, I'm going to be looking like the idiot here over 50 cents. So maybe you can make an argument, but it's about the principle of asking for 50 cents, eh? 021-446-0567. A little something that costs more than 50 cents is the new Bafana Bafana jerseys. With a week to go before the Bafana's opening World Cup game against Mexico in exactly a week time, the official jerseys apparently selling out, particularly the green and gold away jersey. It's become quite popular. I have splurged a little bit and I paid, I think, 1,500 for that supporter version. But the player's version costing as much as 2,500 Rand. And there's very good reason for it, because the Bafana Bafana jerseys being held by people who know design and fashion, the sports websites all ranking, even giving that away jersey, that green and gold jersey, a 10 out of 10. That's according to ESPN. But a man who knows a thing about sports and the business of sports and the economics around sports is Nkobile Ndlovu, who is the director of Cash and Sport. Good morning, Nkobile. Really appreciate your time. Are you one of those South Africans who are, you know, lapping up the Bafana Bafana jerseys? Many sites saying they're close to selling out.
11: Good morning, Lester. Yes, I am, although I'm lucky in that I got it as a gift. But I would have bought the green and gold jersey, because I think it's a wonderful piece of merchandise.
17: Yeah, because a few months ago, many fans, including myself, were saying, you know, these jerseys were outrageously expensive. Now stores are struggling to keep stock. What has changed? Is it all got to do with the build-up 1 week to go before the 2026 World Cup?
11: Yeah, I think there was an expectation that Bafana would do decently well. But I don't think people expected that

0: jersey that we wore during the successful AFCON campaign of this year. I'm seeing at Jet stores, I'm seeing at Mr. Price stores, lots of Safa, Bafana Bafana licensed merchandise. It's just all part and parcel of the build-up, of the excitement, of the commercialization around what people do enjoy, and they enjoy football and we enjoy World Cups.
1: Yeah, I think this is another thing, is that, you know, football in this country, as I've said for a long time, is undervalued. You've seen Box Fridays for a long time, et cetera, et cetera, but there hasn't been as much interest and support. But people don't realize that football is the biggest sport in the country. What's happened now is there's an effort actually to say, no, we're going to market football properly, and people are responding. And you can see it in the merchandise that you mentioned. It's all over the place, and there's big, big interest, even though the games will be late. They'll be late at night. And even after this World Cup, I think people will still be interested, because there's still an AFCON to come next year as well in East Africa. There's a lot more interest around football now, and I think it's getting the right attention that it deserves.
0: Because maybe that's just the what we need in terms of a marketing campaign, or a successful marketing campaign. It is a public that feels good about the team. It's the excitement of the World Cup. And of course, it's a shirt that must look good. And that's why fans are willing to pay between that 1.5 and 2.5 thousand for a jersey. It's something that the Springboks have done well, and I'm very happy to see that SAFA and South African football getting on this bandwagon.
1: Yeah, absolutely. And those prices, I mean, they're consistent with what you would see for other teams' shirts prices, you know, except obviously for the original. And people might not think that the original and the replica are official, but they are. I mean, there's nothing wrong with them. But, you know, at the highest level, for a Man United shirt or a Barcelona shirt, you're going to pay that same sort of money. So that's it's the going rate nowadays for football jerseys. They're getting really expensive.
0: Messenger, why doesn't Bafana not just play in the green and gold jerseys? We're green and gold for cricket, we're green and gold for rugby, we're green and gold for other sports. The official, the home colour for Bafana Bafana is the yellow, and there may be some green decal there. That away shirt, that green and gold, that's got everyone's attention. ESPN ranking it as a 10 out of 10. One of the best design shirts at this 2026 World Cup. Why doesn't Bafana Bafana just play in the green and gold like other national teams?
1: Well, I mean, the Springboks play in the gold, in the green and white, and the predominantly white in away matches when there's a colour clash. It's just to accommodate the strip that the away team or the home team might be wearing whenever we play them. So you do need a variation to allow for that, because if you've got two teams with the same colours, it's going to be a problem. So that's why there's a requirement to have, you know,
0: a home in a way, and understand that, but I think it's about why don't we make the away kit, which I think many people are attracted to as the home kit. Play green and gold as other South African teams.
1: Yeah, I understand that. I think the weird thing is that we've always worn the kind of yellow as our primary color, even as far back as 1996. So that's a very interesting question. I don't know why that's the reason, but yeah, it's always been that way.
0: Yeah. Kobile Ndlovu is a sports business research and director of Cash in Sport, 021-446-0567. Have you? I have. Yes, I have. I paid the 1,500 for Bafana Bafana jersey. The maybe only thing that I think I'm... I can allay my guilty conscience that I bought it 3 months ago. I have not worn it. I've worn it once or twice. And by the start of this World Cup, it's still new. Maybe it's just boy maths, Mario. I bought it 3 months ago. So basically, it's free. It's paid itself off already. Have you bought yourself a Bafana Bafana shirt? Or what about the re-release of that 1996 Bafana Bafana jersey, eh? 021-446-0567. 11 minutes to 7 o'clock in this eyewitness traffic. It's brought to you by GWN, class-leading vehicles that help you navigate your journey.
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3: Thanks, Estonde. Into incoming, there's still that bus broken down in the left lane at Lesbig.

0: Parkway, slowing down traffic from Dana Fontaine Road. Will take you just under an hour to pass that scene, and delays on the M5 North. Traffic slowing down just before Racecourse Road, and a travel time of about 45 minutes to reach the N2. On the N1 incoming, traffic slowing down at Plattekloof Road, and you can expect delays from Wynberg Hill on the M3. And traffic lights still faulty in Crossroads at Klipfontein Road and Borchards Quarry. More Eyewitness News traffic in 15 minutes.
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5: With regards to the small change dilemma, firstly, I don't do many transactions in cash, so the change issue doesn't come up. I think if it was a very, very small amount, I would let it pass because of my own time and energy. But what I do with all these coins, smaller and larger, I put them sort of under a bottle in my car, you know, the two spaces that many cars have for bottles in the front. And once I've finished handing out the larger silver pieces, then I can sort of grab handfuls of the under 2 rand pieces and give them out that way. I feel like some legendary king with largesse, you know, handing out these handfuls of coins, which are legal tender and will be of use to somebody who has nothing. Bye.
6: Tyrone asks, why can't there be cheapy jersey versions the masses can afford? I did mention that I have seen at Mr. Price Sport and at Jet stores. Safa has also licensed the Bafana Bafana image and logo to these stores, and therefore you can buy yourself not a player's jersey, but at least a t-shirt or top that is a reasonable facsimile of a Bafana Bafana kit. It's 8 minutes to 7 o'clock. Back after this.
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6: With Mateo Guaripe. Good morning, Mateo.
11: Good morning, Lester. I wanted to know your... If you were to rate your ambition from 1 to 10, where would you place it?
6: Ambition? I'm not ambitious at all.
11: I'm not
6: ambitious. I'm very lucky, yeah. But I'm not ambitious at all. In fact, I wanna leave this world one day simply being even Stevens. I wanna leave with absolutely nothing.
11: I think you and I are the same. I mean, I'm happy to go through life doing the things that I like. I don't think I'm having these big plans of being president and taking over the world. It's not a pinky in the brain type of situation.
6: Unless it does happen, unless all of a sudden it falls in your pathway and you're like, cool, I'll do it.
11: Well, since it's here, well, I'm asking you that question because love him or hate him, Elon Musk is one ambitious man, right? His net worth is estimated to be between $730 and $830 billion, making him the wealthiest person in the world. His massive fortune primarily tied to his ownership of Tesla and SpaceX. Now, Musk is gunning for $1 trillion. That's worth more than a few economies around the world. SpaceX, the American space development company led by the tech billionaire, is aiming to raise $75 billion by selling its shares at $135 per share on the New York Stock Exchange. That's around 2,200 Rand a share in its planned initial offering on the New York Stock Exchange. Now, setting a fixed price before the marketing phase is quite unusual, but of course, in true Elon Musk style, he's already done that. Now, if the listing comes and goes ahead as planned, it will be significantly larger than the largest IPO in history, which is the $29.4 billion, which was set by Saudi Arabia's oil giant Saudi Aramco. This was in 2019. At an IPO price of $135 per share, Musk's net worth will fall just short of $1 trillion. But if the conditions are raised in the future, he could become the world's first person with a net worth of $1 trillion, essentially a trillionaire. So I guess you could never really have enough money. Now, looking at how our markets have been going in the past few hours, the JSE All Share down on Wednesday, down 1,000 points. Industrials down 1%. Mining shares down over 0.5%. Of course, that debacle on the Strait of Hormuz playing itself out yesterday with Iran bombing the Kuwait airport yesterday. And that's, of course, brought us back to square one. There were a lot of losses for the bottom 10 of the top 100 on the JSE. Telkom down 7%. 91 was down 5%. Process losing 4%. Yesterday, Sibanye Stillwater down 3.9%. The Rand this morning holding its own, though, 16 Rand 34 against the US dollar, 18 Rand 97 against the euro, and 21 Rand 92 cents against the British pound. Price of gold is up 1% at $4,480 an ounce, while platinum is up 1.5% at $1,889. Brent crude at $96 a barrel. I'll have more business for you after 7:30.
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6: Susan asks, what exactly is boy maths? There's boy maths and there's girl maths, and it's a joking way of... It jokingly points out the irrational ways that some men or some women or some boys, but we're all just boys and we're all just girls at the end of the day, justify spending money where that saves us time, how we make decisions. So you could use, for example, boy maths as saying, I spent 2,000 Rand on a gadget, but the original price was 3,000 Rand and I got 33% off, so it was on special, so I actually saved money. So that's how I justify. I justify to my wife, as I plan to buy the Manchester United kit for the 26-27 season. Costs a bit of money, but I've already done the calculations. 1,500 Rand. There are 18 games in a season, in an EPL season, league season. And if wearing a football jersey on the day my team plays makes me feel good about myself, makes me feel I want to be out in public and enjoy the sun on my face and have people see me in my Manchester United jersey. 1,500 Rand divided by 18 games on which I'll wear it, it's only 83 Rand per day. And is 83 Rand a day, would I pay that to feel good about myself? I think I would. That's an example, Susan, of how you would justify making a purchase using boy maths. Coming up after Eyewitness News, we talk about polygraph errors and how they exonerated a Hawks cop. I'll speak to a polygraph expert, Ben Lumba, up next.
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12: Disaster measures still in place in the Garden Route and the president unfazed by renewed calls to come clean on the Palapala theft. Good morning, I'm Natalie Malchas. Precautionary measures remain in place in the Garden Route as inclement weather continues to batter the region. Schools remain closed today. The Weather Service has issued an orange level 8 weather warning for disruptive rainfall in parts of the Garden Route in the central Karoo districts. It comes just weeks after devastating floods swept through the region, claiming 11 lives. The Garden Route's National Park SANPARK spokesperson JP Lowe says measures have also been put in place to ensure the safety of visitors, staff and infrastructure.
13: In the Zizigama section, all hikers on the auto trail have been safely evacuated and all water-based activities and hiking trails have been suspended due to the increased risk posed by unstable trees and potential windfalls resulting from the recent storms.
12: The river mouth at Nature's Valley remains open and no flooding has been reported in the rest camp, but Lowe says both Nature's Valley and Blokrans are currently experiencing power outages.
13: Due to saturated ground conditions, the waterfall trail and all hiking trails within the Storms Rivermouth Rest Camp have been temporarily closed.
12: President Cyril Ramaphosa says narrow agendas won't distract him and his presidency amid calls for him to come clean on the theft of foreign currency at his Limpopo farm. The president has instead called on parties to work as a collective to resolve the country's many problems. He says while parties have differed on politics and policy, there is a broad agreement on matters confronting the country which need urgent attention. Babalu Ndenze has more.
14: President Cyril Ramaphosa was back in the National Assembly yesterday to respond to the debate into the presidency budget, which took place the day before. During the debate, Ramaphosa faced calls to take the country into his confidence and come clean on the Palapala cloud hanging over his head. But the president says he won't be deterred by the political noise.
15: Madam Speaker, we will not be sidetracked by the narrow agendas that have nothing to do with the needs and the interests, as well as the concerns of the people of South Africa.
14: He says South Africans want solutions to the problems confronting the country, like unemployment and slow economic growth.
15: They expect leadership from us. They expect accountability and results.
14: Ramaphosa also noted a few positive reforms, like how passenger rail agency PRASA and Transnet, which were once embroiled in state capture, are now being revived through reforms. Baba Londenza, Eyewitness News, Parliament.
12: The commander of the Hawks' Serious Organized Crime Investigation Unit in Durban, Gavin Jacobs, says he has regrets over his handling of a major drug bust. In June 2021, Jacob was in charge of an operation where police intercepted a shipping container carrying 541 kilograms of cocaine. In November that year, the confiscated consignment with an estimated street value of 200 million rand was stolen from the Hawks offices in Port Shepson. Jacob testified at the Madlanga Commission of Inquiry yesterday. Here's Sabiso Goba with the details.
16: When Gavin Jacob arrived at the Isipingo depot, he offloaded the drugs onto a police van to process them at the Isipingo police station. Several narcotics experts who've testified at the Matlang Commission say this was irregular as the drugs were supposed to be processed at the crime scene. Jacob says at the time, he also thought there was no reason to call the local criminal record center to the scene as they were unlikely to find any useful evidence, something Chairperson Buiseli Madlanga took him to task on.
17: I'm taking it upon myself as Colonel Jacob not to heed that process. That is an applicable prescript. I, as Colonel Jacob, am not going to follow that.
18: Chair, that's one of those decisions that I said to you I will rule for the rest of my life.
16: Jacob says in his comedy of errors, there was no criminal intent. He continues with his testimony this morning. Thabiso Koba, Eyewitness News.
12: The Magistrates Commission has clarified the timeline around the retiring of Mpumalanga Chief Magistrate Toleti Tonjeni as a complaint linked to taxi boss Josie Banyone's case is fast-tracked for review. The Commission says Tonjeni informed it last year that she would retire effective the 31st of May 2026, with her last working day confirmed as the 29th of May this year. Tonjeni presided over a high-profile extortion case involving taxi bosses Josie Banyone and Bamfana Sindane, along with two others, which she struck off the roll and charged the prosecutor handling the case with contempt. Her retirement comes as the MPA filed a supplementary complaint over her handling of proceedings. Mongezi Koko has more.
19: The Magistrates Commission has confirmed the complaint was received on Magistrate Toleti Tonjeni's last working day and has now been registered under its 2026 complaints process. It says the matter has been referred to the Ethics Committee for priority consideration when it meets in mid-June. The Commission has called for due process and urged the public and media to allow its internal mechanisms to deal with the complaint. The case linked to the original proceedings at the Kwaggafontein Magistrates Court had earlier drawn attention after legal challenges and post court developments in the Josie Banyone matter. The Commission says it will not be drawn into public comment while the process is underway. Monkey Zikoko, Eyewitness News.
12: Moving to news from the continent now, Amnesty International says recent killings in Nigeria underscore the continuing failure of authorities to protect communities from relentless attacks by gunmen. 37 people have been killed in 2 days of attacks in the Sokoto state. Gunmen on motorbikes killed at least 17 people in a village earlier this week before returning yesterday to kill 20 more people who were mourning the initial victims. Moving to the markets, gold is trading at $4,479.81 an ounce. The rand 16.34 to the dollar, 21.94 to the pound, 18.96 to the euro, and Brent crude is trading at $97 a barrel.
0: On the N2 incoming, there's a bus broken down in the left lane at Lisbeek Parkway. That's causing delays from Danefontein Road, also affecting the M5. Traffic slow from Racecourse Road.
20: And in sport, a new Grand Slam winner will be crowned at Roland Garros after world number one Arina Sabalenka was eliminated. Cape Town City's chances of promotion to the top flight in the PSL begin to fade after Milford beat Magesi in the playoffs. And Iran's players are expected to receive their US visas this week ahead of the World Cup.
12: Cloudy days in store for the city. It becomes clear skies a little later with a moderate southeaster, a low of 14 and a high of 18 degrees. The top story this hour, precautionary measures remain in place in the Garden Route as inclement weather continues to batter the region.
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6: 8 minutes past 7 o'clock. Good morning, Cape Town. Coming up in this hour, we'll talk about a dramatic twist in the Madlanga Commission that saw Warrant Officer Carl Sand effectively exonerated after alleged polygraph testing errors. It raises questions about fairness, accountability and corruption investigations. I'll speak to the co-founder of Litech Polygraph, Ben Lombard, in a short while's time. And then at 7:20, I go to Swell and Dumb. A year after exposing alleged corruption in the Swell and Dumb municipality, citizen journalist Mickey Mentz joins me with the latest developments showing the completion of an official investigation there. He is the editor of news62.co.za. 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
6: It's 9 minutes past 7 o'clock. To some of us, polygraphs are a black and white measure of the truth versus fiction. Of course, they're not legally admissible in court, but they are used and can be used as a very important detection or detective tool. Now, there was some dramatic testimony at the Midlanga Commission that shown that even polygraphs case tests can be manipulated when in the hands of the wrong or maybe even the untrained person. Veteran Hawks investigator Carl Sander was previously told that he had shown signs of deception in a polygraph examination, was linked to the theft of 541 kilograms of cocaine and more than 200 million rands from a Hawks storage facility in KZN. However, evidence before the commission now revealing that the examiner made serious procedural errors and then rendered the test invalid, and it effectively cleared Sander of any suspicion. This is what came out of the Midlanga Commission. Listen to this.
3: During the administrative review process, the reviewer went through all documents and found that the polygraph examiner had made serious errors during the polygraph examination process. Reviewer's report is attached, which is the unsigned one. We will see if it is the signed one now. A non-conformance was opened and investigated against the polygraph examiner. The test was considered invalid so that the examinee was not prejudiced by the errors of the polygraph examiner. The polygraph examiner in question was stopped from conducting any further polygraph examinations thereafter.
22: So, effectively, the warrant officer was exonerated?
3: He was, Chair.
22: All right. That probably means all of those tests were...
3: this relates only to him?
22: Yes,
3: and
22: yes.
3: But yes, we will, before all the other witnesses come, we will have to do the same exercise, Chair.
6: That revelation, it raises important questions about the role of polygraphs in investigations. You heard the Justice Midlanga asking and saying, well, now we need to reconsider all of the polygraph tests that have come before us as part of evidence. Joining me now is Ben Lombard. He's a co-founder of Litech Polygraph and Forensic Services, also someone who has known Carl Sander for most of his professional career. Just this bombshell in the Midlanga Commission saying, well, because of the operator error, and we don't know if it was simply just due to negligence or inefficiency, or maybe there was something more malicious and untoward. Now we're probably going to have to look at all of the polygraph evidence that has been tabled before the Midlanga Commission. Ben, good morning.
23: Hello, sir. Yes, this is a serious cause for concern, obviously. I'm not going to try and give Carl a testimonial today. I think he's done that for himself now, and he's done an excellent job of that. With regards to the polygraph itself, it's a crying shame that this has now emerged, and the first time I heard of it is during the hearings of the Midlanga Commission. What I can say is, yes, I know that the police have their own protocol. It is totally outdated in a way, as much as the equipment and even the software that they use. Now, the software is updated quite regularly by the service provider or the product that we all use. It's quite effective. And as with anything else in technology, this advances on a daily basis. But in the case here, I think I can only go by what I've seen and heard on the Midlanga Commission, is that certain protocols were definitely not followed. And in the case of Carl, where there was supposed to have been a check and a double check, which seemingly was totally overridden in the process.
6: If polygraphs aren't legally admissible in a court of law, how then are they used as a key detective tool in trying to uncover an investigation, Yabin?
23: Okay, very well. And yes, I am the first one to say that polygraphs, I would not like to go to see it being admissible in court, because I'm going to spend day in and day out in court and not do anything else. And then cases get postponed and postponed, so it's not in the interest of us. But as an investigative tool, it has its place in life. We have sex offenders, we have lots of others where, you know, you can see, and in the case of this specific one where they search for the drugs, that would give the investigator a clear lead on which one to follow and which one to focus on. And in this case, where I find it quite disturbing that in this case, the examiner, from what we heard on the McDonough Commission, had already told Carl that he showed deception without having it verified by his superiors.
6: If the Madlanga Commission is showing that there is contestation between different groupings within the South African Police Service, is it possible for an examiner, through either incompetence or intent, to influence the outcome of a test?
23: This is a very serious, of course, concern, because now in the case of of Carl, he was tested by a certain Captain Nell, apparently. Now, he must have received instructions from somebody to do the test, and let us just hypothetically say that he did find Carl was not deceptive. He would have pressure from above. And that is where the cause of concern is. Now, also these examiners must attest senior positions to themselves. How am I going to, as a captain, tell a general you failed a test or show deception in test in layman? So that is a serious source of concern. Mm. And also, I cannot speak for the test that was done itself, so I cannot say whether what protocols were breached. But the equipment that they use, majority of it is totally outdated. It's not even manufactured or repaired anymore. The budget constraints don't allow them to do that, and even when it comes to training. Now, what I say now is that polygraph itself, I'm not saying it is infallible. Everything has, but it is a science and it must be treated as a science. But what I'm saying now is, once we're also going to look at it, you don't beat the polygraph. You beat the examiner. And that is a serious concern. And so that person who is administering that must have all the tools at his disposal, her disposal, or his disposal. They should be able to do it without fear or favor. They should not be influenced by a general that says this guy must fail or this is the suspect. And that puts immense pressure on the examiner. You cannot be influenced by anything like that.
6: Yeah. Of course, Ben, we don't know whether the examiner is guilty of incompetence or whether it was intentionally a bogus test. Yeah. But beyond Carl Sanders' case, what does this controversy tell us about accountability within law enforcement investigations, particularly with a commission with such high stakes, which has already shown to us that there are competing factions, there are competing interests within the South African police services, and that there are certain police officials, some of them high-ranking, some of them politically connected, willing to bend the rules to influence investigations?
23: Yes, most definitely. And as I said, this captain, I cannot speak on that. But what I'm saying is, yeah, he is up against generals that want answers. And they want their answers. I'm not saying this has happened in this case, but it is a ticking time bomb. Now, also with the equipment, even the software they're reluctant to update, and I know that as a fact, the software allows for computerized scoring systems as well. So what the examiner sees with the naked eye, you can back up immediately with computerized scoring, which is totally outdated, and they have better means at their disposal to reduce that margin.
6: Ben Lomond, really appreciate your time, co-founder of Lytech Polygraph and Forensic Services. Thanks so much for your time here on Good Morning Cape Town. 20 minutes past 7 o'clock on this EWN traffic. 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
0: In Brackenfell, there has been an accident on De Bruin Road and Sheba Road Street, so you can expect delays. And that bus on the N2N coming still causing delays from Danefontein Road. It's obstructing the left lane at Lisbeck Parkway, and it's also affecting the M5 North. That slows down just before Racecourse Road. On the N1 incoming, traffic slowing down at Plattekloof Road and delays from Wynberg Hill on the M3. More Eyewitness News traffic in 15 minutes.
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6: 24 minutes past 7 o'clock. It's about a year, almost exactly to the year. We spoke to Mickey Menz, who's a citizen journalist and the editor of News 62. It's a local, hyper-local news outfit in the Swellendam area. We spoke to him on the 5th of June, 2025. And that's when he raised concerns about alleged irregularities at the Swellendam municipality's traffic department, including a controversial roadblock that he reported on, where a private company allegedly collected traffic fines without the proper legal oversight. Those allegations expanded into broader claims of municipal mismanagement and questionable procurement practices. There was also stories about weak financial controls. And in this year of a local government election, we must talk about our local municipalities. Mickey Menz is the editor of news62.co.za, joins me on the line. Mickey, take us back exactly a year ago where the story started. What raised your suspicions? Remind us about that roadblock operation and issues at the traffic department.
13: Yes. Morning, Lester, and morning to your listeners. You know, it was basically a situation where members of the community started becoming concerned about the frequency of the roadblocks, the procedures there. And yes, from that, an investigation was launched. And yes, a year later, looks like we're getting some results back from this.
6: Your issues at the time was that, yes, there was a roadblock. People were being directed to a caravan where they could pay, but there was no court official. There was no judicially sanctioned person to either accept or to discuss issues about a particular fine. That is, of course, a judicial issue. There were private persons connected to a private collection company that was there, and in terms of the law, that would be illegal.
13: Yeah, look, the that could be legal, but if the correct documentation needed to be in place for that to be able to be a sufficient roadblock. Now, we looked at this from all angles, and I mean, it's been, like you said, it's been a year of checking out the legality of that specific roadblock. But in this, a lot of other worms, that just sort of scratched the surface, and through this, a lot of other worms started coming out in that specific department.
6: What was the response from the traffic department, from the municipality, when you originally reported on this?
13: Well, initially, I went in there and I did a Facebook Live. I'm sure you would have seen that at the time, and they were actually quite welcoming. But a few days after, when I published my findings, the response was, let's just say, a few of the law enforcement officials started taking it very personal. And it resulted in a bit of a circus on this side of the mountain. Government, the municipality themselves have been very, very tight-lipped about the situation. They didn't want to say boo and bah. And what was concerning to me is the extent of this, of the situation wasn't really brought under the attention of council itself. You know, it was like management and council that were walking two different roads the whole time. And even where we're sitting now, I have a very big suspicion that our council is, and I'm going across the board. Like you said, it is an election year, and I'm going across the board here. All parties involved don't really understand the scope of what's going on here, and the effects this has had on the municipality, as far as financial loss, as far as honesty and all of that's concerned. Mm.
6: Your most recent report on Swellendam is that there was an investigation that took place, some sort of audit, and a report has been tabled in the local council to councillors, but that has not been made public yet.
13: Yeah, it's not been made public yet, that's for sure, and I can understand when you're working in labour practice, there's certain things that need to happen before you can inform the community. But what's of greatest concern for me here is that in the report, it's an independent forensic audit that happened, there are recommendations that certain individuals need to be suspended. Now, council voted against those suspensions, which is a massive red flag at this stage. That gives me an indication that there's a lot more that they're trying to hide here. If also in that report that you would have seen, last year they did suspend some of their staff on suspicion of corruption without the investigation, without the footwork that was done here, or the legwork that was done here. And now they're sitting with this, and they have the physical evidence there from a very big respected person in the forensic audit industry, and they've yet to act on it. So when are they going to do it? I'm not sure. Are they waiting for the police to first start making some moves? I'm not sure, but it's very concerning from a general public point of view.
6: You're based in the Swellendam area. You're the editor of News 62, of course, in reference to the R62 that runs through Swellendam there. We don't often have many of the major newspapers, media houses going out to other municipalities to report on the issues there. What does this case say and your role say about local journalism, about citizen reporters in holding municipalities accountable that won't often get the attention of the major media houses?
13: Yeah, look, Lester, there is definitely a need for... I mean, I'm from the Caxton Cadet School background. That's when my background in journalism started more than 20 years ago now. And a community needs that watchdog, that's for sure. You're not always the most popular person for being that, but every community needs that. And I must say, when things like this do happen in Swellendam, and over the last couple of years there've been quite a few incidents, we'll get the big boys to come from the city and to come look around at what is going on here. But yeah, it's a vital role to be that watchdog, and long may community journalism live. I mean, everyone's got a phone these days, so it's not that difficult to get a hold of the stories, but to apply some investigation and to really get stuck in. I mean, this story, like you say, it's been a year now, and it's been a really tough year if I think about it. The amount of calls, and we're talking about a small town. Barrydale's got maybe 6,000 people in total, and the Hawks are becoming regulars in my village, you know, looking at these things.
6: Mickey Mintz is a reporter and the editor of news62.co.za. It is a local publication online that covers the Swellendam Barrydale area. He does excellent work when it comes to citizen reporting, holding his municipality to account. It's just after 7:30 now. Time now for your eyewitness news. And here's Natalie Malchas. Morning, Natalie.
12: Thank you, Lester. Good morning. The Electoral Commission of South Africa says special votes will be available to eligible voters during the upcoming local government elections. South Africans are expected to head to the polls in the next 5 months for the local government elections. The IEC says special votes are available to voters who apply within the prescribed period and meet the necessary requirements, is the Western Cape IEC head, Michael Hendrikse.
11: Other category of special vote are those persons who are infirm or disabled or highly pregnant and they cannot get to the station. Only those persons we will visit at their homes in order to allow them to cast their vote, but they need to also apply.
12: The state in the Nafees Modak trial continued to challenge the credibility of alleged underworld fixer Ziyad Poole yesterday after confronting him with cell phone evidence suggesting he lied under oath. The state scrutinized Poole's version of events after he presented different accounts about a meeting with a co-accused. Carlo Peterson has more.
14: Prosecutor Greg Vormerans this week highlighted inconsistencies in Ziyad Poole's version of events, particularly around an alleged meeting with co-accused Amal Janjis. The state alleges Poole paid Janjis 10,000 rand on behalf of MODAC to obtain information on anti-gang unit operations and plan an attack on murdered top cop Charles Kinnear. Cell phone records extracted from Janjis' phone show she was in contact with MODAC during that meeting. But Poole denies acting on MODAC's instructions, insisting he was taking direction from the late Andre Fabing, a known associate of MODAC.
15: She would not testify. It was not to testify, but did we have a phone? It's on our phone.
14: The matter is set to resume on Monday. Carlo Peterson, Eyewitness News.
12: Moving to international news now, France's consumer authorities have imposed two fines on fast fashion retailer Shein, totaling more than 22 million euros. The country cites problems with product traceability, environmental labeling, and delivery times. The consumer watchdog accuses Shein of failing to comply with a 14-day period required for consumers to reconsider certain purchases and return them free of charge. It also accuses the company of failing to disclose the presence of microplastics in its fabrics. Microplastics, primarily found in polyester, are released into the water with every machine wash, posing a serious environmental threat. It's a cloudy morning, becoming clear skies a little later with a moderate southeaster, a low of 14 and a high of 18 degrees. The top story this hour, the Electoral Commission of South Africa says special votes will be available to eligible voters this election period.
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6: 26 minutes to 8 o'clock in this Eyewitness Traffic. 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
0: Thank you, Lester. And Brackenfell officials still busy with the earlier accident on De Bruyn Road and Sheba's Street. You can expect delays. And there's heavy traffic, especially if you're heading into town on the N2 due to that bus that's broken down in the left lane at Lisbic Parkway. Traffic still slowing down at Danefontein Road and just before Racecourse Road on the M5 North heading towards the N2. On the N1 incoming, delays from Platkloof Road and from Weinberg Hill on the M3, and in Crossroads, traffic lights faulty at Klipfontein and Borchards Quarry. More Eyewitness News traffic in 15 minutes.
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6: We will have new champions at Roland Garros this year, Moandi Mateza.
16: Yeah, absolutely, Lester. First-time Grand Slam winner will be crowned in both the men's and women's singles at Roland Garros. That's after world number one, Arina Sabalenka, was eliminated. Sabalenka lost her quarterfinal to 25th seed Diana Schneider in three sets. This after Schneider recovered from being a set and 5-1 down in the match to win 3-6, 7-5 and 6-love. Her opponent in the semifinals today will be Maya Kvalinska, who beat Anna Kalinskaya in straight sets. Here's Diana Schneider.
17: Yeah, well, for sure, super happy. Overall, I feel like I'm still like in the process of the emotions and everything, you know. It was a tough match, and I'm just super happy and super proud of myself, the way I handled the emotions and the conditions today, and just the fight that I put in and the work.
16: In the men's singles, 10th seed Flavio Caboli bounced back from losing the first set to beat Felix Auger-Aliassime 4-6, 6-4, 6-4 and 6-4, while Matteo Arnaldi also made it through after his opponent Matteo Berrettini retired due to injury, while Arnaldi was up 2 sets to love. Cape Town City's hopes of playing in the top flight next season were dented following Milford FC's 1-0 win over Makesi FC in the PSL promotion playoffs. The result took Milford to 6 points from 2 games after they beat City over the weekend. And that means City will have to hope for other results to go their way if they are to stand a chance of making it to the Betway Premiership. Iran's players are still waiting to receive their U.S. visas before traveling to Mexico for the World Cup. The team is currently in camp in Turkey and will make their way to North America over the weekend. While earlier in the week, U.S. Secretary of State Marco Rubio said the Iranian delegation would be closely monitored for anyone with ties to the IRGC. While all three of Iran's group matches against New Zealand, Belgium and Egypt will be played in the United States, the team was originally set to be based in Arizona but had to move their base to neighboring Mexico over safety concerns. Mawande Mateza, Eyewitness News Sport.
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6: Tanya asks, why doesn't Bafana play test matches against other countries like the Boks? It's just not a thing in football. soccer, football, don't play test series like rugby, because the global club season is so heavily congested. International football is organized either around the big tournaments, the qualifications, or when they are FIFA-sanctioned international windows. There's also this club versus country dominance. It is particularly the major leagues in the world, Serie A, EPL, Bundesliga, the Spanish league, that has dominance in world football. And these clubs pay a heck of a lot of money for their players. They would rather them play for their clubs instead of going into friendlies at the very least, or tournaments where they then get injured and the investment has to sit on the side. So that's generally why you don't have the same format of test series like we have in rugby as compared to football. And I think there's already this contestation within South Africa's congested rugby calendar, where you have the major franchises saying, well, we're paying top dollar for our players, but if they go to the box and they get injured and they have to come back to us, I don't know, they're going to be injured. We're then paying a monthly salary for someone who has to sit on the sidelines. But that's generally the reason. It's 20 minutes to 8 o'clock. Back after this.
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4: 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A world view from London with Adam Gilchrist.
6: Good morning, Adam. Hope you are well.
26: Hiya.
6: How do you feel about the England World Cup shirt?
26: Oh, do you know? I haven't seen it. You're ahead of me.
6: Okay.
26: Is it garish? Is it horrendous?
6: I haven't seen it either, because we're talking on our side about the Bafana Bafana shirt, and now everyone is loving our away jersey. And
26: nice.
6: It costs about 1,500 rand for the supporters,
26: yes,
6: version, which is about 69-70 pounds. I don't know how much is the football. How does a football shirt usually cost in the UK?
26: It's about that, but of course, if you want a longer name on the back, then that begins to cost extra. So, just go for a very, very short name, whatever the shortest name in the squad is. If you've got it like a Lee Poe or something, that's the guy. I think it's comfortably £100 if you want to personalise a football shirt. Let's put it that way.
6: Well, everyone's in love with a Bafana Bafana shirt. Of course, you know who Bafana Bafana is. It's the nickname for our national team. And it's been rated, apparently, by ESPN as a 10 out of 10 our way shirt.
26: Wow.
6: But of course, style doesn't win World Cups.
26: Well, I don't know, but it wins hearts and minds, doesn't it? That's the main thing. That's why we're there.
6: Okay, let's start with the Gulf stranded sailors. There's a growing anxiety in the Strait of Hormuz.
26: Yeah, this struck me as BBC interview with two captains who are on their ships. They're stuck in the Strait of Hormuz and have been for 3 months. To some extent, a forgotten element. There are 20,000 crew members, 20,000 sailors on these ships that are not going anywhere at the moment, including Captains Hassan Khan and Shafiqul Islam. An Islam ship is, by the way, carrying 37,000 tons of fertilizer to South Africa. So there are a couple of farmers who'd rather like him to get there. He has twice tried to sail through the blockade and twice failed, but at least his ship hasn't been sunk. Captain Hassan Khan, on the other hand, says there's a strangeness in their situation that often they're in a

0: some cases down to simpler rations, let's put it like that. But refilling water tanks, because they get through water fairly quickly, it's costing 10 times what it did 3 months ago. So you need an onboard owner to make sure that you're getting the water on board. It's a right problem and no end in sight yet.
1: And then back from the Hunter virus, the cruise ship, the MV Hondius, is setting sail again.
0: A boat that is going somewhere, yes. It triggered global health concerns, of course. It's only a month ago we're talking about it, when people began falling ill with hantavirus. Two Dutch and one German passengers died. 13 people in all, I think, were affected, or 13 people were struck down by the virus, and 10 of them have recovered. But Oceanwide Expeditions says there's been a deep clean. All 8 decks have been treated. The liner itself has been declared rodent-free. Remember, it's thought that it came originally from people, from rodents on board, but also people going on a bird-watching trip to the bird-watching trip to Argentina, wasn't it, originally? So now the Hondius is going on a bird-watching trip to the Arctic. Would you be okay with the deep clean and the fact, and also, by the way, the price tag of a shared cabin on board is R110,000 per person. So I don't know, just the thought, it's that thought, when my kids had head lice at school, it made all of us feel really itchy for about 5 years afterwards, even when the head lice had long gone. Would you be comfortable on board?
1: I always tell my wife, periodically, every year, every 18 months or so, there's maybe a house breaking in and about our area, and I tell my wife our home is probably the safest place to be, because they never strike the same place area twice. And I would expect, a cruise ship that had just had an outbreak would now be exceptionally deep cleaned.
0: You know, there is some logic in that. The only problem with that is that when I tell you that my mother, soon after my father had, and she had parted, so she was on her own in the house, and she got burgled 3 times in a row.
1: I'm so sorry. So sorry for your mom, Adam. Okay, we all fall victim to this, and that's doom scrolling. It's all about our aimless mobile phone usage, and we're simply getting lost online.
0: Yeah, what the hell are we doing with our mobiles? Do we know what we're doing with our mobiles? This is a survey of 6,000 users in the UK, but, you know, we're all doing the same thing, I think, is the idea here. That a third of the time, a third of all of us at that time are using our devices with no clear purpose. Put your hand up if you're admitting to this. Doom scrolling is one of them, obviously, but sometimes just checking a message, and then you start going back through old messages or old photos, or you find yourself watching a video. Apparently, the average is 1.5 hours a day of pointless, aimless mobile phone use, which adds up to 4.5 years of aimlessness in a lifetime. I don't know, wandering around, sort of talking to yourself, looking at the trees seems okay, but somehow getting lost in your mobile phone seems... 40% of people admit that their mobiles are causing them poor sleep patterns. A quarter of people say their attention span's shorter, that they're lacking person-to-person social connections. Overall, a lot of people are reporting more anxiety, less focus, a negative impact. Are you one of the 37% who say they're addicted to their smartphones? I found all of this out, obviously, while I was absent-mindedly just scrolling through a few web pages earlier on.
1: I know that I definitely am reading for pleasure a lot less. I have to read because of work.
0: Yes.
1: But in terms of reading for pleasure, if there's something that I've been looking forward to, it's on the shelf or it's on the bedside table, so I'm going to read it for my own pleasure. And I'll pick up, and after reading 5, 7, 8 pages, I feel my hand in wandering.
0: Going back to the phone. Where's my phone?
1: Top tip
0: What's
1: for you.
0: What's going on? Yes.
1: Top tip for you, if you are one of these people that have an issue with mobile phone usage, turn up the grayscale. This is what I do at night. It's a point in the evening, usually after 6 o'clock, where it goes completely to the grayscale. So essentially, it's no longer a color display. It is a gray, black, and white display. It means that I then lose the appetite to want to look at my phone. Then only if a message appears and I'll see, I'll read and respond. But that's the top tip. If you are struggling with over phone usage,

0: or phone over usage, what do you do? 0214460567. So top tip for you, Adam, turn up the grayscale.
1: Are you saying that people should give you a call or send a text or an email?
0: Wow.
1: And overuse their mobiles.
0: What? How self-referential could we get? Adam Gilchrist joins me again tomorrow live from London with The Worldview.
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3: Thank you, Leslie and Bishop Lavis. There's been an accident on Lavis Drive at Sky Road, so you can expect delays. Also approaching the intersection of De Bruin and Sheba Street in Brackenfell. And there's still that bus broken down in the left lane at Lisbeek Parkway on the N2 incoming and still causing heavy traffic from Danefontein Road and also affecting the M5 North. That's slowing down just after Ottery Road, so allow for extra travelling time if you are heading towards the N2. And in Crossroads, traffic lights faulty at the intersection of Clifontain Road and Borchards Quarry. More Eyewitness News traffic in 15 minutes.
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0: With Matteo Quaripe, I'll start here, Matteo. We've been talking about Bafana Bafana jerseys, and Angela says the cost of a Bafana Bafana shirt is about 2 tanks of petrol. It'll also last a lot longer. Well, we have an extended World Cup competition, 3 games over, I think, the space of 2 weeks for Bafana Bafana. So for many instances, 2 tanks of petrol probably wouldn't last that long, eh?
4: No, I think I'd go for the jersey at this moment because it'll be over by next week.
0: So how have you, I'm using boy maths here, so I know you're a Manchester United fan as well. I want to buy the new shirt and I'm trying to convince my wife to allow me. My boy maths for her is that the new shirt costs 1,500 Rand. There are 18 games that we'll play in the league season. There's also Europa, there's FA Cup, there's Carabao Cup,
4: yeah.
0: There's, of course, Champions
4: League. So you'll put this shirt to good use.
0: But only on the EPL, if I divide the 1,500 Rand between 18 games, that's 83 Rand a day, and 83 Rand a day over the course of a year to feel good about myself. The shirt pays for itself then.
4: It does, but I think why wives don't want to buy these shirts, Lester, is because you guys wear it to dinner. You never want to take them off.
0: No, I am. Game day is shirt day. I don't wear it anywhere else. So that's why I think it is an investment rather than an expense. But let's go. Yeah, there's a new member on the JSC. Canal Plus lists on the Joburg Stock Exchange.
4: Yeah, French media giant Canal Plus officially began trading on the Johannesburg Stock Exchange on Wednesday, becoming the first French company to secure a secondary inward listing on the JSE. It's trading under the ticker symbol CNP. The listing follows Canal Plus's acquisition of MultiChoice. The share price settled at around 56 Rand 50 at market close yesterday, valuing the company at around 55 billion Rand. Canal Plus is the first French company to list on the Johannesburg's main board and will immediately join the FTSE JSE Top 40 index, replacing Mr. Price. Now, the firm has a primary listing on the London Stock Exchange, the LSE. Its listing on the local market gives many South African investors Rand-denominated exposure to a global media conglomerate after MultiChoice, of course, delisted after that takeover. So if you see CNP, just know that that is Canal Plus, and they're the new members on the JSE. Speaking of markets, Asia Pacific markets falling this morning are tracking Wall Street losses overnight as tensions between Iran and the US keep oil prices elevated, stoking energy and inflation worries. Now, the Kuwait International Airport was struck by Iran early on Wednesday, just a day after the US Central Command said it had defeated multiple Iranian ballistic missiles and drones, as well as launched self-defense strikes on Kesham Island in the Persian Gulf. This was in response to attempted attacks by Tehran, the U.S. said. Now, Israel and the U.S. say they're ready to strike again. That is from Israeli Prime Minister Benjamin Netanyahu, who exclusively told CNBC that both sides, Israel and the U.S., have forces that are ready to strike Iran, so Iran must not play with fire. We're basically off the negotiation table and back to square one, and that's why we're seeing the oil prices elevated this morning. The rand, though, at this hour, 16 rand 35 against the U.S. dollar, 18 rand 97 against the euro, and 21 rand 92 cents against the British pound. Price of gold at $4,472 an ounce. Platinum is up 1% at $1,880. Brent crude is at $97 a barrel and climbing this morning. That's your morning business. There'll be more analysis from Stephen Grotes later this afternoon.
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0: 4 minutes to 8 o'clock. A fresh southeasterly still expected today, but did you experience this yesterday? That's on the foreshore. That's at the Civic Center. Remember, wasn't too long ago we spoke to an architect who said that wind tunnels, it's completely man-made. It's because decades ago the city fathers decided, let's build high-rise buildings in that area as the wind cascades down Devil's Peak, the southeast. It's finding its way to Table Bay. We decided to put buildings there, and that created this wind funnel at the Civic Center. Goes past the Artscape, eventually finding its way past Chris Barnard Hospital and then open to the ocean. Stella Ann has sent me a wonderful and beautiful and sweet poem. I guess it's got to do, if you have written this, Stella, I would call this poem Demonic Event. The wind, that naughty wind that blows the lady's skirt so high. But God was just and sent the dust to blind the young man's I. That's from Stella. Roy says, morning, just as the wind tunnels on the foreshore was man-made, can't engineers make barriers deflecting the wind to neutralize the wind? Can we ask engineers and the very fancy computers? I think that's maybe we could find out, Roy, for you. 021-446-0567 if you are maybe some sort of engineer who deals in wind, and how do we mitigate the strong southeaster on the foreshore? 2 minutes to 8 o'clock. Coming up after Eyewitness News, I'm going to be speaking to the director of a new documentary. It is Encounters season, the Encounters documentary film festival currently underway at the waterfront. And I'm going to be speaking to Adrian van Wyk. He's the director of a documentary called Notes from the Underground. It's a powerful exploration of Cape Town's hip-hop culture and its roots in resistance and identity and community. But talking about hip-hop, remember a couple of weeks ago, it was a few months ago, I brought you this. I found out that I had finally made it. I'd made it in life because I discovered this was circulating online. I got a diss track. Someone released a diss track in my honor. I meet my nemesis. We've tracked him down. He's called Nicotine Long. And he speaks to me after I speak to Adrian van Wyk about why I decided to write a diss track titled Lester Kivett. Mama, I made it. Coming up after Eyewitness News, here's Natalie. We'll also be speaking to Mike Augustidis. We again talk about Bafana Bafana shirts. Mike is the owner of Mike Sports.
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3: Kruger murder suspects to be extradited from Mozambique, and the court hears a hit on William Booth planned in 10 phone calls. Good morning, I'm Natalie Malchas. Environment Minister Willie Oukamp has confirmed the two men arrested in connection with the murder of tourists in the Kruger National Park will be extradited from Mozambique. The men allegedly confessed to being involved in the fatal attack and the theft of the couple's Ford Ranger 2 weeks ago. Dinah and Ernest Murray were holidaying in the northernmost parts of the Kruger National Park when they were killed in a knife attack. Their bodies were found by tourists dumped at a nearby river. Limpopo Police spokesperson Lulani Mashaba.
5: A search operation was therefore subsequently launched after they failed to return. The suspects are facing two counts of murder and hijacking. Additional charges may be added as investigations continue.
3: The state in the Nafeez Modak trial says the botched hit on prominent criminal defense attorney William Booth was planned in 10 phone calls. Alleged underworld fixer Zahid Pool was cross-examined in the Western Cape High Court yesterday about the phone calls with co-accused Tofik Brown on the day of the attack back in 2020. Pool has denied any involvement. He claims he can't remember any of the conversations with Brown brought up in court. Carlo Peterson has more.
6: Ziad Pool has confirmed he bought the vehicle used in the attack on William Booth, but claims he believed it was for his cousin Tofik Brown's family. The court has heard that Brown is the alleged leader of the terrible Westsiders gang in Woodstock. Meanwhile, Brown's wife, Kota Brown, has already admitted in a plea deal that the vehicle was used in the attempt on Booth's life. Prosecutor Greg Vormerans pressed Pool on the timing and frequency of calls between himself and Brown, including a short call minutes before the attack.
7: You gather yourself after the last SMS at 7:28, and then at 7:36, you decide to phone Mr. Brown. What did you tell him?
8: I called him.
6: The trial is set to continue on Monday. Carlo Peterson, Eyewitness News.
3: The Western Cape government has pledged its full support to police efforts to bring those responsible for the deadly attacks on Mozambican nationals in Mosselbay to justice. Two Mozambican men were killed in violent protests linked to demonstrations against undocumented foreign nationals on Friday night. Hundreds of foreign nationals fled their homes after 50 shacks were torched in the unrest. Several people have since been arrested on charges including public violence and the possession of suspected stolen property. Ntutuzelo Nene has more.
9: Premier Ellen Wendy says concerns about weaknesses in South Africa's immigration system can never be used to justify violence. He says those who break the law must face the full might of the law.
10: We've said to the police that we will make available our resources to make sure that we quell any uprising. We must make sure that we deal with this properly and decisively.
9: Wendy says the rule of law must always prevail and has called on residents to treat everyone with dignity and respect. Ndutuzelo Nene, Eyewitness News.
3: The ANC in Parliament says it won't stop its practice of calling officials to its study group meetings, despite the DA laying a complaint with the Public Service Commission. UDM leader Bantu Holomisa also complained to Speaker Toko Dadiza about this practice, but the ANC's chief whip says these complaints are misguided about the purpose of this practice. He insists there's nothing untoward about having top officials explain matters to ANC MPs ahead of portfolio meetings in Parliament. Lindsay Dentlinger has the details.
11: As the name study group suggests, ANC Chief Whip Mdumiseni Ntuli says they are a preparatory forum for ANC MPs to analyse documents ahead of portfolio committee meetings. While the DA has complained that information shared by officials in these groups is allegedly being used to drive a political agenda against its ministers, Ntuli has dismissed the suggestion.
12: It is factually incorrect to suggest that the ANC study group are a platform through which members of parliament become embedded in administrative processes.
11: Ntuli says these are information sharing sessions only to provide technical briefings and no directives are issued. He insists no laws are being breached by calling officials to study group meetings and they are not being forced to attend.
12: They are certainly not sinister attempts to facilitate some kind of a state capture, as others have suggested, in any form.
11: Ntuli says all political parties are at liberty to request information from government departments to assist them in performing their oversight responsibilities. Lindsay Dentlinger, Eyewitness News. Parliament.
3: And President Cyril Ramaphosa is expected to host his Kenyan counterpart William Ruto at the Union Buildings in Pretoria today. The state visit is expected to strengthen bilateral relations between South Africa and Kenya, two of Africa's largest economies. Discussions are expected to focus on trade and economic cooperation, as well as regional, continental and international issues of mutual interest. Alpha Ramashwana has more.
8: At least 60 South African companies operate in Kenya, with investments spanning a range of sectors across the economy. Government says the two countries have also signed 28 agreements and memoranda of understanding aimed at strengthening trade and economic cooperation. The bilateral talks between President Cyril Ramaphosa and Kenyan President William Ruto will be followed by a business forum. The forum is aimed at encouraging greater investment between Africa's two largest economies and enhanced trade relations. Alpha Ramshwana, Eyewitness News.
3: Gold is trading at $4,479.81 an ounce. The rand 16.34 to the dollar, 21.94 to the pound, 18.96 to the euro, and Brent crude is trading at $97 a barrel.
13: In Bishop Lavis, there's been an accident on Lavis Drive at Sky Road and in Brackenfell on De Bruin and Sheba Street.
14: And in sport, the women's semi-finals take place at Roland Garros today, with Mira Andreeva playing Marta Kostyuk and Diana Schneider up against Maja Kvalinska. FIFA implements a controversial ban on reusable water bottles from World Cup venues. And Milford FC dent Cape Town City's hopes of playing top-flight football next season.
3: A cloudy day's forecast for the city this morning. It becomes clear skies a little later with a moderate southeaster, a low of 14 and a high of 18 degrees. The top story this hour. The Environment Minister, Willie Oukamp, has confirmed two men arrested in connection with the murder of tourists in the Kruger National Park will be extradited from Mozambique.
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0: It's 7 minutes past 8 o'clock. Good morning, Cape Town. My name is Lester Kivett. Barry and Bruce are here to take your call. 021-446-0567. Coming up in this hour, I'm going to be speaking to Adrian van Wyk. He's a filmmaker, and his film, Notes from the Underground, is premiering at the Encounters Documentary Film Festival, currently underway at the Western Cape. The movie will premiere on Saturday. I chat to him in a short while about the complexities of Cape hip-hop on the big screen. I then also meet my nemesis, a man who did a diss track about me. His name is Nikatin Long. He also features in the documentary, by the way. And then at 8:20, I ask Mike Augustidis, he's the owner of Mike Sports, on why Bafana Bafana jerseys, the away jerseys, the green and gold, they're selling out like hotcakes. He's had to replenish stock several times over. But lines will be open, 021-446-0567. You can drop me a WhatsApp, 072-567-1567.
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0: Jill asks, just on Bafana Bafana shirts, good morning, are the shirts made in South Africa or China? What about Lesotho or Mauritius? Some of us happy to pay more if we know we are supporting a local manufacturer, local jobs. Unfortunately, international shirts, especially if they're manufactured by the big international brands like Adidas, the Bafana Bafana shirt, if I can recall, it's made in Thailand. And Adidas generally sources or have the manufacturers of their shirts, particularly the international shirts, in countries like Vietnam, Cambodia, and I think maybe even Indonesia there, Jill. So no, the Bafana Bafana shirt is not manufactured in South Africa, maybe even in Lesotho. But let me go here now. The Encounters documentary Film Festival, currently underway at the V&A Waterfront, and one of the standout local productions on the program is a movie called Notes from the Underground. It premieres this Saturday at 6:30, also at the Labia Theatre, where they'll be followed by a Q&A. And it's a documentary that tells the story of Cape Town, but through the lens of hip-hop. And from the streets of the Cape Flats to the stages, the dance floors, the graffiti walls that help shape this hip-hop movement, this film explores how hip-hop became more than just music. It's the form of resistance, of education, of healing, the identity for generations who grow up in communities that have been scarred, marred, and still faces the legacy of apartheid and forced removals. Directed by Adrian van Wyk and Chris Sketz, it traces this evolution of Cape Town hip-hop from its birth year, in about the 1980s, to the present day. And I'm joined now on the line with Adrian van Wyk. Good morning, Adrian. Really appreciate your time. This film, it's a description of an oral history of Cape Town, but told through hip-hop. Why is still hip-hop just this vehicle of storytelling, but also has been this vehicle for resistance, not just with the hip-hop movement, but generally in the 80s, it became the center point of how young people start articulating their resistance to apartheid.
17: Good morning, Lester, and good morning to your listeners. It's good to be with you. And yeah, we're excited, Chris and myself, we're excited to have our premiere. This has been an eight-year process. So it's definitely a collage of Cape Town, the complexities of Cape Town and the history of the city, also being a port city with much international and flow of people coming in and out the city. And to answer your question, I think that hip-hop becomes a platform for the unseen. It becomes a space and a place for people who have been subjected to vicious forms of marginalization and systemic exclusion to be seen and to be heard. And as one of the great hip-hop and graffiti artists in Cape Town, Mac One, has said, hip-hop became a gas mask during the tear gas of apartheid. Hip-hop becomes a space and a place for us to collectively act in and to collectively be heard and to be seen by each other. And as we know, all the cool things always happen on the margins and they get co-opted within the center. And the margins is where the vibration and the actual heartbeat of a city exists. And particularly in a space like Cape Town, with its histories and deep interconnection with colonial spatial planning, apartheid spatial planning, hip-hop becomes this transcendence across those margins and across those lines for young people and for now an intergenerational audience to experience what necessarily won't be spoken about within quote-unquote mainstream or quote-unquote more prevalent conversations. It's the ciphers on the street corners where the real news is happening. It's the graffiti on the wall where you'll really see the actual temperature of society. It's the way in which the breakdancer speaks through their body. It's the way in which the DJ loops the beat that you'll actually hear what the pulse of society is saying. And so our film opens up an intergenerational conversation to explore the history, the philosophy, and the oral traditions of our city. And this is Chris Ketz and I. We actually just developed a love letter to the city. This is a love letter to the mountains. Mm. This is a love letter to the ocean. But this is also for the people who have engineered and pioneered this amazing platform.
0: If someone is familiar with the pillars and hip hop is more than just the music, it's more than just rappers, as you mentioned, more than just graffiti artists or just break dancers. It is all together, and some would know that hip hop is actually based on a philosophy of five pillars. There's DJing, there's emceeing, there's breakdancing, there's the graffiti, which is the visual, but there's also a very philosophical pillar of hip-hop, and that is the knowledge of self. And in the documentary, it highlights this idea of you must have knowledge of self. What does this mean within Cape Town's hip-hop community in telling the Cape Town and the South African story?
17: Yeah, I mean, also just to elaborate, there's various schools of thought when it comes to these elements within the culture and the elements that and these pillars that hold up the culture, because some people say there's 20 elements, some people say there's 8 elements. So there's various conversations about this. And because the culture is not static, it's always growing. It makes sense that new pillars will be added. But for the intents and purposes of our documentary, we focused on the five elements. And knowledge of self becomes this all-inclusive possibility for the participant within the culture to travel towards themselves, to travel to... Once they latch onto a performative element or artistic element like the breakdancing, like the DJ, like the graffiti artist, or like the rapper, they can then travel within to themselves and to discover the knowledge that they possess within their bodies, that they possess within their lineages and within their histories. And this is important for us within a city that has also another participant like Bradlock's Vans, who says this is the bomb, this is the explosion site of where the colonial project also existed and started from. And as we pick up the shrapnel of this explosion and piece together the fragments of who we are, hip hop becomes this thread that can mend together the complexity of who we are as people, as a society.
0: Hip hop generally is subversive, whether it be in its lyrics or whether it's in its music, and even within its characters. This documentary it follows and it has a character, and that's by an artist called Isaac Mutant, which I've appreciated. But also there's a very touching intergenerational story between them and their daughter. How are you grappling with also these characters in hip-hop, which are quite deliberately subversive, who are quite deliberately offensive, who are deliberately, you know, sticking it to the man?
17: For sure. I think also I'm excited to hear your conversation with Nicotine Long, who the two of you have.
0: We have
17: what's up with you and my man, Nicotine Long, man? Come on, Lester.
0: Nicotine Long is on the line. Let's just remind our listeners. It was a couple of months ago that I was then told that there's a diss track in my name. It's called Lester Kivett, that someone put out a diss track. And I thought, who is this? And heard it was Nicotine Long. I'm like, wow. And then I heard it, and here is this diss track.

0: Nicotine Loan joins me now on the line. Adrian, he's yeah, Nicotine. Brother, how are you doing, my man?
1: Greetings, all the massives around the place. Good morning, massives.
0: Nicotine, Evil Netvig, who can make it so quiet? Why did I make you so angry that you decided to write a diss track? What did I do to you, my brother?
1: Basically, my contribution towards the intellectual debate. But Nicotine, I'm gonna ask you to turn down your radio.
0: I'm gonna go to Adrian. This interaction is in fact in your documentary. This is what you later then told me that Adrian that it was because something that I said in an interview on judging the presence, the style of Nicotine, which also speaks to the issues around class and language and all those things that are very much talking points in our city and our country, which then features in this documentary.
2: Yeah, but I mean, just to echo Nicotine's words, and that's a question which I would ask you in return, is why did you feel it was something that was deliberately a diss track? Mm. Nicotine now said he's contributing to the conversation. Yeah. He's contributing to the intellectual debate and to the canon that is being stimulated around this. So it's also the assumption that sometimes we think people are being deliberately offensive, but In fact, the situations that they find themselves in because of systemic injustices, which they've been subjected to, is actually the offensive fact. Okay. Is the thing that is offensive, well, and they are just articulating that reality.
0: Nicotine Long is back with us. Nicotine Long, so wasn't it diss track? You were just responding to something that I had said in an interview, and if I can recall, when I spoke to Adrian about, I said that you are a bit too rough around the edges for mainstream Afrikaans music. Did I offend you?
1: Yeah, basically ek het dit gevoel, ja, ek het dit gevoel van Lester het ek weet nou nie of dit 'n joke was of hier dit in 'n joke way gesê het, maar sien jy dat julle gesels het oor die culture en dat die feit dat my naam net so vinnig uitpop, man, en dat Lester 'n voorbeeld maak van my, man. 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
0: Miskien het ek gemeen dat maybe kyk net as te verkramp vir die Nicotine Long, man. Maybe I meant it that way.
1: Ja, of course. Nee, ek sê baie saam. As jy dit so stel, you know, because why... Kijk, in die Nicotine Long is so artist, man. Ek skryf oor dinge wat na in my hart is, man. You know, ek follow nie agendas, die bestaan nie.
0: But brother, is a big... I think it's a compliment to you that I could reference you because of someone that I've listened to, who have I much respect for, and I apologize.
2: We're just waiting for your response now, Lester, on track. We want that rap track from you now.
1: Even Lester, as it was now the track of work, maar basically, ek trap you op jou nekkie, my koning. Ek trap jou op jou kopie. Ek explain eigenlijk maar net baie mooi.
0: Nee, maar die heet het, man, ja. Nicotine Long, I have to leave it there. Adrian van Wyk, really appreciate your time. And this is something that does get discussed within the documentary. There are a couple of screenings of Notes from the Underground. There's one on Saturday at the Labia Theatre at 6:30, then at Birth House in Khayelitsha at 2 o'clock, and then also next Wednesday, 3 p.m. at Birth House in Mowbray. Looking forward to seeing you there. Adrian, cheers.
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4: Thanks, Les. On the N2 incoming, that bus still causing heavy traffic from Daneyfontein Road, obstructing the left lane at Lesbeck Parkway. And the M5, there's also delays from Racecourse Road, so allow for extra travelling time. On the N1 incoming, traffic slowing down at Plattekloof Road. Good news for the M3, you can only expect delays approaching Princess Anne. Traffic lights faulty in Mitchell's Plain at AZ Bowman Drive and Highlands Drive, and in Crossroads at Klipfontein and Borchards Quarry. More Eyewitness News traffic in 10 minutes.
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0: Do you have your Bafana jersey ready for the World Cup? It is a week to go. 11th of June, 9 p.m. Bafana against Mexico in the opening game. If you are one of the lucky fans who may have already snapped up your brand new, recently released Adidas-produced jerseys, well done. Because apparently they're selling out everywhere. Mike Augustidis is the owner of Mike Sports. I've seen on your website that you actually have a note there for the Bafana away jersey. Saying that, like, it is being snapped up, could soon be sold out. Is the demand that high?
15: Hi, good morning, Lester. Good morning to all the Cape Talk listeners. Yes, it's been going crazy well. The Bafana home jersey and away jersey, particularly the away jersey, has gone really well. We do have most sizes at the moment, but it is selling really, really fast.
0: What is it simply because of a World Cup year? Is there anything different? I appreciate that. I like the design of particularly the away jersey in the green and gold. But is it simply because it's an away, it's a World Cup year that people are snapping up the merchandise?
15: That definitely plays a very big role. I think the away jersey has become very popular because of the commercial colour. Traditionally, it's more of a sort of an emerald green, and this year they've gone more bottle green, more towards like the protest team and the Springbok team, that darker green. And also the gold stripes that are on it now is more metallic gold, which is also commercially very very appealing to most people. You know, so as an item to wear with your jeans or casually, it's really nice.
0: Many would balk at a price. You don't, of course, set the price. You have, of course, your commercial markup. But we're generally seeing the Bafana jerseys go for about 1,500 for the replica jersey and 2,500 for the player's jersey. They both look the same. What is the difference between them that would warrant the difference in price?
15: Okay, there's a significant difference in the fabrication. The actual fabric itself, as well as the construction, is very different. The one is exactly what the players would wear. It doesn't have your traditional embroidery, which, as a player, would irritate you on the inside. It's more of an embossed, sort of rubberized badge that goes on. And just the whole detail, you know, when you pick up the two or you try them on, you can see that there is a significant difference between the two. They're both great, but there's a difference.
0: And even with that 1,500 price tag for the supporters' jersey, just the fact that it's not only Mike Sports that have these little warnings on selling out fast, that's the other sports merchandise websites as well. People are, in fact, buying them, Mike.
15: They are. And look, to be fair, so if you look at your average replica jersey across the range of any team, you know, whether it's an EPL team like Man United or a Liga like Barcelona, they're all in the same ballpark. And it is a high price, but it is what it is. You know, they've got to pay royalties to the players. They've got to pay royalties to the clubs. Mm. So the price, I think a big part of it is that side of things, you know?
0: Yeah, and I just see that Kappa has brought out the 96 AFCON jersey as some sort of retro release. How are sales? Because I would love to get my hands on that, because that is Bafana gold.
15: It is. It's very cool. And we do have some stock. We bought quite a bit, but we've sold, I mean, the first day we sold over 30 units, which was quite amazing. Mm. The day we launched it, we sold over 30 jerseys. And we currently do, but it is limited as well. Lester Good, I'll make a special offer to Cape Talk listeners. Anybody that comes in to buy one, and offer them a special deal.
0: Okay, what would they say? I heard you, Mike, on Cape Talk.
15: I can come and say, I heard you on Cape Talk, and we would do a free name and number for them.
0: Oh, wow.
15: In other words, if they bought a Bafana jersey, we'd give a free name and number on the back of the jersey, and I personally would buy them a free cappuccino or coffee or hot chocolate, whatever they would like.
0: Mike,
15: how's that for a good deal for your listeners?
0: You'll see me soon, very, very soon. Mike Augustidis is the owner of Mike Sport, and as I said, if you go in there and you say, I heard you on Cape Talk, he'll give you a free name and number of the back of your Bafana shirt, eh? What a nice deal. What a nice guy. It's 28 minutes to 9 o'clock. Natalie Malchus, let me influence you again. Go to Mike Sports.
16: Done, Lester. It's done.
4: We start with this story now. Cape Town Regional Court has heard a cast member of the Real Housewives of Cape Town has been a low risk of re-offending and instead of a jail sentence, should serve house arrest. Kgalagelo Abenyona, who starred in the latest season of the reality show, was convicted of fraud and money laundering back in March, along with her husband and three other Nigerian nationals, including the pastor of a charismatic church in Parklands. They're accused of being involved in a 3.2 million rand romance scam. Quentin Mtiala has more.
16: Social worker Irina Smith, who testified in mitigation of sentence for the defense, says Kgalagelo Abenyona should serve a sentence at home instead of Portsmouth Prison, where she has been locked up since her conviction for fraud and money laundering in March. Smith testified that in an interview with Abenyona, she conceded that she had not scrutinized the source of the funds which were transferred into her account. Abenyona once had political ambitions, registering as a candidate in the 2019 general elections, was a social media influencer who made money from sponsorships and was never formally employed. Abenyona could not tell Smith how much she earned from being an influencer and was financially supported by her husband, whose disappearance caused the children to be moved from Cape Town to live with family in Pretoria, where they now share a modest room. Quentin Mtiala, Eyewitness News, Cape Town Regional Court.
4: The commander of the Hawks, a serious organized crime investigation unit in Durban, Gavin Jacob, has admitted to not following the proper procedures in the handling of a major drug bust. Jacob testified at the Madlanga Commission of Inquiry yesterday regarding the June 2021 drug bust at a depot in Durban, where police intercepted a shipping container carrying 541 kilograms of cocaine. Tabiso Gorba has that story.
17: During cross-examinations yesterday, Gavin Jacob made a number of admissions. He conceded to not informing his direct commander, who was coming out of leave to work on the drug bust. He also conceded that he made a number of misrepresentations in his investigation diary when he said custom officials and members from the operational response service were part of the operation.
18: Are you even bound by the national instruction applicable to drug seizures, DPCI?
19: Yes, definitely. The national instructions apply to the police holistically.
18: Now, sitting here today, focusing only on what you have covered with Advocate Silo, up to the point where you take the drugs out of the containers, can you say to us that you complied fully with that national instruction?
19: Honestly, no, Commissioner. No. I haven't complied fully.
17: Jacob continues with his testimony today. Tabiso Gorba, Eyewitness News.
4: Moving to news from the continent now, there's been heavy gunfire in Somalia's capital, Mogadishu, as the former Prime Minister, Hassan Ali Kare, says he's been attacked by government forces. Kare says the attack was commanded by the president, whose term has expired. He says President Hassan Sheikh Mohamud should bear full responsibility for yesterday's violence on consultative meetings. Somalia has fallen into yet another political crisis after the president announced his term has now been extended for a year, despite it expiring last month. The opposition and regional leaders have rejected this move, leading to demonstrations across the capital. Cloudy conditions are forecast for the city today with a moderate southeaster, a low of 14 and a high of 18 degrees. The top story this hour, the Cape Town Regional Court has heard a cast member of the Real Housewives of Cape Town is a low risk of reoffending and instead of a prison sentence should serve house arrest after being convicted of fraud and money laundering.
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4: Heading into town on the N2, there's still slow-moving traffic from Daenerfontein Road and on the M5, heavy traffic from Racecourse Road. And that's all due to that bus still broken down in the left lane at Lisbeck Parkway. And heading into town on the N1, you can expect delays from Plattekloof Road. In Michel Spain, traffic lights faulty at AZ Berman Drive and Highlands Drive and in Crossroads at Klipfontein and Borchards Quarry. More Eyewitness News traffic in 20 minutes.
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20: Good morning, I'm Mawande Mateza. The women's single semi-finals at Roland Garros take place today. The first of those will see 8th seed Mira Andreeva play 15th seed Marta Kostyuk from 3 p.m. We could be set for another upset, as Kostyuk has never lost to Andreeva before, having won both of their previous encounter. Well, that semi will be followed by the match between the tournament's surprise packages, Diana Schneider, who stunned world number one Irina Sabalenka, and qualifier Maya Kvalinska. And Kvalinska says she's already exceeded the expectations that she had for herself.
2: My goal was to be top 100 this year. That was the main goal. Coming here, my goal was to qualify. I felt like I'm doing a good job, you know, like I do the right things and I just need to be patient for it to click. Obviously, I didn't expect it to happen that way, but I mean, I'm not complaining.
20: The men's semi-finals are on tomorrow and we'll see second seed Alexander Zverev play Jakub Menchik and Matteo Arnaldi will be up against Flavio Caboli. FIFA has imposed a new ban on reusable bottles ahead of the World Cup next week. The governing body had previously permitted empty, transparent and reusable plastic bottles inside stadiums, but supporters will not be allowed into venues with them due to safety concerns. The move has raised questions among supporters about coping with heat, as some venues do not have covered stands. Online critics have also accused FIFA of using this ban as a way to get fans to spend more money inside stadiums. And Cape Town City's hopes of playing in the top flight next season were dented following Milford FC's 1-0 win over Makesi FC in the PSL promotion playoffs. The results took Milford to 6 points from 2 games after they beat City over the weekend. And that means City will hope for other results to go their way if they are to stand a chance of making it into the Betway Premiership. Mawande Mateza, Eyewitness News Sport.
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0: And that's in 21 minutes' time. Clarence Ford and Views and News. What's coming up on the show, Clarence?
21: Thank you a whole lot, Lester. As per usual, we need African-led solutions to end tuberculosis. Dr. Awolani Muchimbele will join us on the eve of AIDS, or rather AIDS and TB week. That conversation is about 10:15. We're going to look at an invisible supply chain crisis in driving South Africa's food inflation. Now, that's very interesting. We know how the cost of a basket has increased, and logistics is causing that. Supply chain crisis. Wesley Niman is with the Department of Business Management at the University of Pretoria. He'll join us for a related conversation. We're also going to look at intra-African trade. Very interestingly, countries like Benin and Gambia have made visa-free access into their countries available to Africans. And we've taken it up. One of the fastest growing travel sectors is intra-African trade. Are we gearing for that as well? Some of the things that we'll chat to on Views and News till 12.
0: That's in 20 minutes time.
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0: Bursting with wit, charm and irresistible energy, Cape Town City Ballet proudly presents Veronica Papers, Orpheus in the Underworld. 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The performances will be accompanied by the Cape Town Philharmonic Orchestra, and tickets are available at WebTickets or Artscape Dial-A-Seat.
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0: R&B Africa Focus, it's brought to you by R&B, a leading African corporate and investment bank. And today, our focus is on Nigeria's economic resurgence and what it could mean for growth and investment across the continent. And the R&B Africa Focus, it's back for its fifth season to explore Africa's economic resilience and the strategic role it plays in global economies over the coming weeks. Speaking to Crystal Alderson about, and we'll look at how countries across the continent are sustaining that momentum. Joined as always by Crystal Alderson. Good morning, Crystal. Hope you've been well.
5: Good morning, Lester. Good to hear you were once upon a time inspiration for rap artists. My brother actually did the first documentary on Ikoting Long, and that's how I got to know about Lester Kivett.
0: So you've heard Lester Kivett before?
5: Oh, yes, man. I mean, what can I say? I'm a girl from the Cape Flats. Okay. I keep friends too with popular culture.
0: I'm an influencer. I was only told a couple of months ago.
5: Original influencer.
0: Okay, now I know that I've made it. I'm taking this track to the bank, to my bank manager, and saying,
5: Here we go.
0: But let's talk about Africa, business, and our growing economies. And with our focus this week is on Nigeria. Nigeria moving from recession in 2020 to nearly 4% growth in 2025. Just a note, this South Africa 0.3%. We could get maybe 1.3% growth, but that Nigerian momentum building on year, what's changed this time that makes this recovery more durable than in previous?

0: was the removal of the fuel subsidy. Now, this was painful because Nigerians always had a fuel subsidy. It helped them with the cost of living, etc. But it was a major drag on the government's own finances. And so in 2023, President Bola Tinubu just said, enough now, we're stopping it. Because if we continue with this, we're going to have bankruptcy. And that, of course, it was a major political gamble because Nigerians were furious. I think they still are. But what that has meant was that there's a newfound confidence in Nigeria that followed by the banking recapitalization. Basically, the Central Bank of Nigeria said, we're giving banks 24 months, sort out your recapitalization program. If you don't, we shut you down. So out of the 36 institutions, 32 successfully raised the money needed to refinance and to create a sense of confidence. And the Central Bank of Nigeria said, yes, this is it. And so those were the two major reforms. Less than then also what had happened, Nigeria's rainy day fund, which is the external reserves, completely dropped. And again, the country was successfully raising and increasing the external reserve. So a couple of years, we looked at less than 5 billion. Now it's around almost 50 billion. So you can see how Nigeria, painful reforms, Lester, not to underestimate that, real painful reforms, but that has brought a renewed confidence. And hence, RMB economists, and I spoke to two based in Lagos, they were like, the sleeping giant is back.
1: Yeah, and also with that newfound resilience, but also in a service-led growth. It's driven by the financial services sector. It's driven by telecommunications, by trade and transport, moving away from that oil-based economy. Talk to us about these sectors and why it matters.
0: So, Lester, doing business in Nigeria is not for the faint-hearted. We know our own businesses, MTN, ShopRite, who's no longer there, you know, really struggled. So you have challenges, and in order for you to make it, you need to really have, you know, the acumen to deal with a very tough market. And so what we see with these reforms, the investment climate has changed because services have always been a key foundation for the Nigerian economy. We're talking about 56% of GDP. And now we see that with banking institutions feeling they're more resilient, their balance sheets are looking good, they have capital to deploy in the infrastructure sector. It has built that momentum. And one sector in particular that has been able to deploy capital is the pension reform market. And I spoke to RMB's Frank Upute, who is part of the RMB team in Lagos, Nigeria. And this is what he had to say about the pension reforms, Lester.
2: In Nigeria, what we had in the pension industry was you had this massive capital allocators that could only invest in risk-free securities, because obviously you think about it that you they're holding the future of Nigerians, right? It's the pension industry. But this reform has allowed them to be able to do more. When I say it's measurable. For example, you've said they have said that the pension funds can now invest up to 20% of their allocation to infrastructure projects. If you quantify that, that is $3 billion that is available to invest in Nigerian infrastructure. That is amazing, right? And what you've then seen is you've seen the private sector respond. You've seen infrastructure funds. You've seen people looking for a way to get the right bankable projects and sell those projects to the pension fund so that they can flow capital to those projects.
1: Now, Crystal, there's been a significant resurgence in the upstream investment. And again, the oil companies still will remain a very, very important part of the Nigerian economy. And there's also the regulatory reforms that are aimed at attracting the further investment in the oil sector. RMB has been at the forefront of these deals, particularly in facilitating partnerships and new deals. Tell us more.
0: So there's still Nigeria, with all its challenges in the oil sector, it remains ours as in sub-Saharan Africa's leading destination for upstream capital investment. And we're talking, they're able to attract billions of

0: dollars. And so what we've seen in particular, Shell investing about $20 billion in the energy and investment sector. We also see ExxonMobil investing in a multi-billion dollar deepwater expansion. In fact, in April, they announced the $16 billion investment in Nigeria's deepwater oil fields. And so what we see RMB, because they're on the ground, they've been able to continue to advise both local and international companies towards making the right investment decisions. And of course, the most important is to structure their investments. And so what we see, Nigeria is again shifting around oil production, because historically we exported crude oil and then imported it at a much higher value for these refined petrol products. And all that changed with Aliko Dangote. His refinery now produces around 650,000 barrels per day. It is Africa's largest refinery, and since it's opened in 2023, has really emerged as one of the world's top exporters of jet fuel. So all of this together, Lester, and also, believe it or not, Nigeria actually holds about 33% of Africa's gas reserves. But we do know those images of persistent gas flaring. So that has led, obviously, to, you know, you just see these fires. And again, big focus on the gas sector. So all of this together, Lester, really speaks about a newfound confidence in Nigeria. It has been painful, because we would be underestimating the pain that, you know, for years of decline had left, and it left its mark in Nigeria. But I think all of these reforms are really already shifting, and 4.4% GDP growth, that's not a bad thing, right, Lester?
1: Definitely not. Wish we had some of that. Crystal Wardison, award-winning journalist with the RMB Africa Focus. And you can watch the in-depth RMB Africa Focus video series with new episodes released weekly. You can go to primemediaplus.com. 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
4: Lester, I'm all about patriotism, but 1,500 to 2,500 for a Bafana jersey is just... wow.
1: It's the same price as a Manchester United jersey. It's the same price as a Liverpool, Arsenal jersey. That's what it goes for. It's the same price. I'd rather have one of those, and I do want a Manchester United shirt for the new season, but I have a Bafana shirt, and I pay that less begrudgingly than I do with a Manchester United shirt. And people are buying it, and whether we, and we can say 1,500 Rand is a lot of money. It's a lot of money. But if you look at the websites, whether it be Sports and Warehouse, whether it be Mike Sports, whether it be whatever, people are willing to pay that money. But then again, you don't have to have a Bafana, an Adidas a Bafana shirt to feel the chias in 7 days' time. I do know that Jet Stores and Mr. Price Stores, they have SAFA licensed products, so you can get a t-shirt for what, 175 Rand? That's what I got my kids. It was Bafana Day, or they went to a birthday party or football themed party two Saturdays ago, and they got going to Mr. Price Sports, and I got them 99 Rand Bafana jerseys, and they will be wearing that for the World Cup, where their school has a Bafana Day. 021 0800 446 0567. Tyrone in Claremont, good morning.
5: Hi there, morning, Lester. Look, Lester, I commented on this previously with Africa. I mean, I'm a family of three. We want to buy the supporters T-shirts, but I mean, to spend between 4,500 and 5,000 rand for a family, I've got other things I could pay for.
1: Of course.
5: And we need to, I mean, maybe there's like similar to with the box where, you know, there was that much cheaper or much more affordable cotton T-shirt that doesn't have to be the, you know, the actual official one. I mean, something like that. I think so many South Africans would want to, you know, pay 100 or 200 bucks for a basic T-shirt and, you know, just stand with the boys.
1: Yeah, and look, there's 175 rand at Jet Stores for a kid's Bafana Bafana shirt. It's licensed by SAFA. It shouldn't mean anything whether it's licensed or not, but it has all the logos on. It's just not an Adidas shirt. It doesn't have three stripes on it, so it's absolutely fine to have it. Or simply just the yellow shirt and say, supporting Bafana Bafana.
5: But Lester, like you mentioned the last time with the Johnson workwear, mm. You know, my body shape, I need something for... if anybody knows, maybe it's a marketing opportunity for one of the quick on the draw companies.
1: They need supporters jerseys, real supporters jerseys. And real supporters jerseys aren't built like football players. I tell you what, with the Rugby World Cup, 2019 and 2023, there were all sorts of... non-licensed online stores that were putting out really, really great jerseys. So I got myself one of these, and it was built for the South African support, eh?
5: Thanks,
1: Tyrone the Inclaim on 0214460567. Virginia says 1,500 daylight robbery, and people want to get robbed. They are selling out 7 days ahead of the World Cup, and I'm sure there will be greater demand come sooner to Bafana Bafana's opening game against Mexico, 9 p.m. on the 11th of June. A couple of people asking me about this diss track. Let us leave the show with playing as much as we can. This is Nicotine Long and his track called Lester Kivett.

0: Notes from the Underground. It premieres at the Labia Theatre Saturday at 6:30. It's part of the Encounters Documentary Film Festival. I'll go out and check it out, and I hope to see you there. But that's the show. Clarence Ford is up next. I'll see you tomorrow, 6 a.m. Hope you stay warm. Hope you stay dry. And I'll chat to you then. Bye-bye.
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3: Good morning, I'm Natalie Malchas. Environment Minister Willy Oukamp has confirmed two men arrested in connection with the murder of tourists in the Kruger National Park will be extradited from Mozambique. The men allegedly confessed to being involved in the fatal attack and the theft of the couple's Ford Ranger 2 weeks ago. Dinah and Ernest Murray, who were holidaying in the northernmost part of the Kruger, were killed in a knife attack earlier this month. Their bodies were found by tourists dumped at a nearby river. Limpopo police spokesperson Tulani Mashaba.
4: A search operation was therefore subsequently launched after they failed to return. The suspects are facing two counts of murder and hijacking. Additional charges may be added as investigations continue.
3: An investigation into an apparent taxi-related shooting in Masipumelele continues. Two men were killed in yesterday's attack. The police's Ndaki Gwala says no arrests have yet been made and has appealed to anyone with information to come forward.
5: Ocean View police responded to reports of a shooting at about 15 minutes to 7. And upon arrival, they found the lifeless bodies of two males aged 41 and 42 on the street with gunshot wounds. The motive for the shooting is suspected to be taxi-related.
3: Yesterday's double murder follows a deadly taxi-related shooting in Hazeldean near Brown's Farm earlier this week. Four men were killed and two others wounded in Tuesday's gun attack. The South African National Taxi Council in the Western Cape has appealed for calm and encouraged anyone with information to assist the police in their investigation. The NPA has withdrawn the suspension of one of its prosecutors after verifying his safety concerns in a high-profile extortion case against Mpumalanga taxi bosses. Advocate Mkuseli Ntaba found himself at the center of the collapse of an extortion case against Joe Sibanyone, Bafana Sindane and two others, co-accused after failing to appear in court last month. The incident triggered a series of legal battles and internal investigations, with the NPA suspending Ntaba pending a probe. Mungezi Koko has more.
6: An interim report by the NPA's Office for Ethics and Accountability found further investigation is still required. But NPA boss Andy Mutibi has ordered that Ntaba returns to work after investigators verified his account relating to his safety. The NPA says Ntaba has cooperated with the investigation and there's no risk that he will interfere with outstanding processes. Spokesperson Kaiser Khanyaho.
7: The decision to withdraw the suspension letter is based on verified version of Advocate Ntaba relating to his safety and by the Office of Ethics and Integrity's view that Advocate Ntaba has cooperated with them and that there is no likelihood that he will interfere with outstanding investigation.
6: The NPA says it will also consider improving security measures for prosecutors to prevent a similar incident in future. Monkey Ziko Ko, Eyewitness News.
3: The alleged political fixer Brown Mokgotsi is expected to know whether his application to be released was a success after spending 3 weeks behind bars. Mokgotsi was nabbed in a SAPS multidisciplinary unit immediately after his testimony at the Madlanga Commission. He's accused of staging an assassination attempt on his own life in Vosloorus in November last year. Dimokatsa Leshoro has more.
8: Brown Mokgotsi is the latest on a growing list of figures who appeared before the Madlanga Commission and now face criminal charges, although most of those cases come from matters unrelated to the commission. Mokgotsi is battling to secure bail following allegations he attempted to bribe the investigating officer and provided police with a false home address and failed to disclose his previous convictions. His lawyer, William Sakhaja, put down the bribery allegations to an honest misunderstanding. The state, however, maintains his release is not in the interest of justice and says if the court is inclined to grant him bail, it should be set at a steep 100,000 rand. Dimakatso Leshoro, Eyewitness News.
3: One person has died in a truck crash on the N3 near Durban. Two freight vehicles collided on the highway this morning. One of the trucks overturned and lost its load. Advanced life support paramedics Gareth Jamieson says emergency services are still on scene.
9: All necessary role players are in attendance and traffic is flowing past. However, we would advise all motorists to avoid this area at all costs for some time as the investigation and the recovery then takes place.
3: The incident comes a day after a truck ploughed into multiple cars on the same stretch of roadway yesterday. Preliminary investigations reveal the truck was travelling at high speed and tried to overtake when it caused the pileup. And the local government association has urged young people to make their voices heard in the upcoming local government elections. The IEC has revealed more than 70% of eligible South Africans between the age of 18 and 20 have not registered to vote. SALGA spokesperson Motalitali Modiba says several factors may be contributing to the low registration turnout.
10: It's important that those issues that are a source of concern, perhaps poor service delivery and other issues, that they are meshed by civic participation. And therefore, we would urge young people that they must use their voice during this coming local government elections, that the right to vote was hard won through sacrifice.
3: He's urged citizens not to take the opportunity to vote for granted.
10: We should always cherish that voting is a constitutional tool for accountability. The best way for the citizens to express themselves if they're unhappy about the level of delivery that they're seeing is to actually actively participate in this process now to elect the next set of leaders that are going to then take local government forward.
3: Gold is trading at $4,479.81 an ounce. The rand 16.34 to the dollar, 21.94 to the pound, 18.96 to the euro. And Brent crude is trading at $97 a barrel.
11: On the N2 incoming, the bus broken down at Liesbeek Parkway. That's been cleared, but there's still heavy traffic from Daneyfontein Road and on the M5 north from Racecourse Road.
3: Partly cloudy morning is forecast. It becomes clear skies a little later with a moderate southeaster, a low of 14 and a high of 18 degrees. The top story this hour. The Environment Minister, Willie Oukamp, has confirmed two men arrested in connection with the murder of tourists in the Kruger National Park will be extradited from Mozambique.
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12: Wow.
13: Okay.
12: I've got it. The sun is out. The rain is gone. Well, yeah, that is, but on the Southern Cape coastline, there's a lot of rain in store for George and then going east towards Gqeberha today. Dams are overflowing, but it's going to be a wonderful day. Clear skies, maybe a couple of clouds about a little later on. A high of 18 degrees. And with the time at 9:07, it is time for Views and News. My name's Clarence. We'll have a whole lot to discuss through till 12 o'clock, and you are welcome.
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12: At 8 minutes past 9 o'clock, some of the things we're discussing, how xenophobia impacts travel to South Africa. We're going to have a brief conversation with Faiz Nordin of Legend Tours. And his core business is inbound African travel to South Africa. And he shared with us a travel advisory out of Ghana from the government to the population, the people of Ghana, saying no travel to South Africa unless it's really kind of necessary. And we know that comes, of course, from all the xenophobic talk and actions that we've seen on the ground. We'll touch base with Faiz at about 9:20. But watch out also for a conversation about tuberculosis, and it's going to be a week of focus on this particular issue that has sub-Saharan Africa, the most impacted region in the world when it comes to tuberculosis, and we've got to get our act together on this particular front. Dr. Awolani Machumbela, a specialist scientist at the South African Medical Research Council, will join us at about 10:15. The argument that he makes that we need African-led solutions to end TB. We'll also talk to Codette. They're launching a digital payment system, modernizing taxi travel across the Western Cape. And Mazwabantu Fayindlala, the Assistant Secretary of Codette in the Western Cape, will join us at about 10:30. I think that is such an important breakthrough. And I'm looking forward to that conversation as well. So some of the things on the agenda, feel free to bring your thoughts to bear via WhatsApp at 072-567-1567. You can also call at any time at 021-446-0567.
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12: We're going to talk about travel in a short while. But there's an article in the New York Times today. I didn't expect to see it in the New York Times. It's getting references these days, the New York Times, not as often as I used to. I think it used to be that little benchmark for journalism. It was the fourth estate in its heyday, talking its truth to power. Of course, these days, maybe it doesn't kind of carry that kind of weight any longer. But that conversation for another day. But the New York Times essentially... A piece written today, this morning, I think it captures just very beautifully what can be described as a modern African renaissance in travel. And I think the artists have been talking about it for a long time, in the poetry, in the music, in the art, talking about the beauty that is the African continent. It appears as if travel has kind of come to the party as well. People are looking to encounter the African continent more so. Essentially, the New York Times article frames the continent not merely as a collection of destinations, but as a profound epicenter of cultural gravity. It's exciting to read about the art, about our continent in the manner described by the New York Times this morning. They talk about a deep identity reclamation. They talk about a self-determined movement that underpins, of course, all of the data that is now in. So the core of the article highlights what we can call a paradigm shift, and a very significant one. The world, and especially Africans, we ourselves are moving past the outdated colonial era lens, maybe, of Africa as a passive, maybe transactional backdrop for wildlife viewing. Let's go for a safari. Let's go to Africa. Let's take the private plane. Instead, the continent is experiencing an unprecedented surge in conscious international tourism. So they put essentially the rise of intra-African travel, the intra-African explorer, the African that is looking to explore more of his or her own continent. And there's been some visa reforms that underpin that kind of movement. Free entrance, or visa-free entrance, to some countries. We think in Kenya, Rwanda, Benin there. I know the Gambia has been making moves as well. Angola also been making moves. And then, of course, there are expanding regional flight networks. Apparently, intra-African trade growing by 8%. And with that growth comes more connectivity, more connections, enabling us to explore easily more of our very own African continent in the not-too-distant past. Literally, you'd have to fly to Doha or Dubai if you wanted to go to Gambia. Cape Town, Doha, Dubai, and then to the Gambia. It's becoming a little easier. Maybe we can't just fly to Gambia just yet, but the kind of flights that are arriving at Cape Town International Airport suggests that connectivity is improving. So that is what's happening. And they say leisure, art, and culinary tourism are booming, a growing middle class in Africa, essentially choosing to invest their wealth right here at home, creating, I guess, a self-sustaining multi-billion dollar, may I add, tourism engine. And then there's another feature. They call it the Great Diaspora Homecoming. So the article focuses heavily on the deep emotional pull of the diaspora, the African diaspora, particularly African Americans. And maybe there was a bit of an attitude accompanying their visit in the past, but essentially these days, and given the rise of genetic testing that can really geolocate the origins of your existence these days. So, yeah, back to their genetic roots they are coming. These travelers are shunning generic vacations, apparently, for deeply personal ancestry pilgrimages. And Ghana has done amazing stuff on that particular front. In fact, their tourism industry has kind of just blown up off the back of such homecoming themed marketing efforts, especially in the USA. So the piece illustrates how countries like Ghana, Senegal, Sierra Leone have transformed this spiritual reckoning into a permanent cultural and tourism infrastructure. It's good news. Heavy historical remembrance and a vibrant celebration of modern African art, music and joy. It is such good news to learn. And I think that would be then, since Natalie Malchus is a little busy this morning, she can't join us. Maybe that should inform our song choice for this morning. What have you got for us, Joe?

0: siblings of Africa coming home to Africa to come and kind of meet it halfway. I think too many maybe perceptions of the continent dominated the decision to visit here in the past. Meeting it halfway and allowing Africa to tell its own story, and that at the heart of a re-exploration, of a renaissance on the African continent. And Johnny Clegg, of course, I think what you may hear in the song are some infectious upbeat rhythms, but Johnny Clegg talks about a deeper kind of meaning to being African. At its deeper level, the song is essentially a celebration of evolutionary history that does not only apply to the diaspora. He, of course, trained a social anthropologist, and he used the lyrics of Scatlings for Africa to remind the world of a scientific truth that all of humanity began in Africa. So maybe all of us human beings need to come and visit Africa and meet it, not in terms of perceptions that we have of Africa, but allow it to give its own perception of itself. And I think the time is nigh. The Scatlings are all of us, the entire human race. And the song, of course, posits that no matter where a person lives on the globe or what your background is, the deep genetic ancestry flows back here. So that is a bit of a celebration of where we are at. And it looks as if the Renaissance, that was, I think, a huge hope for us and a dream for us on the continent, is actually manifesting and actually driven by Gen Zs and millennials. And that's very exciting indeed. Now, Faiz Nordin is the founder of Legend Tours, and he operates in exactly that particular space. We're talking inbound travel to South Africa, specifically from the African continent, also the Middle East. I thought we could chat with him to see if he's registering this trend that the New York Times reports on today. But of course, South Africa, a little more complicated maybe than the rest of Africa. We have too much conversation about xenophobia and too much crazy little stories that are playing out at this moment in time. Welcome, Faiz. It's great to have you with us. Thank you for your time.
1: Hi. Thank you, Clarence. Thank you.
0: Faiz, you told me that there was a notification that you saw this morning. Tell us about that notification from Ghana.
1: Yeah, it was a travel advisory issued by the Ghanaian government advising the citizens to avoid essential, non-essential travel to South Africa. It's certainly very concerning for us in the market because Ghana is one of our key source markets into South Africa. Not too long ago, Ghanaians it's visa-free for them to come to South Africa. They don't need to apply for a visa. And it was a growing market. Ghana is very much growing. Even the North American market traveling to South Africa, they normally, they add on South Africa as a destination when they travel to the continent. So, it's a big concern for us.
0: You have been in this particular market. We're talking intra-African travel, essentially, for a long time, I believe, about 20 years. Is that correct?
1: Correct, sir. Yeah, I've been traveling on the African continent for so long. Our business is predominantly, our source markets are Africa and the Middle East. Hmm. Yeah, so we bring people from Africa into South Africa, whether it's for leisure travel or conferencing or business travel, whatever you may call it. We bring people from the continent, all over the continent, into South Africa.
0: I can see that in the streets of Cape Town. I certainly can see it in social media, how very many African visitors describe South Africa and specifically Cape Town and Joburg. That comes through. Are you experiencing, as a business, are you experiencing greater interest in South Africa as a tourism destination for fellow Africans?
1: Yeah, South Africa, from Africa, the continent, people are coming to South Africa fairly regularly. However, with the impact that we have seen of late, what has been happening in the country, we have seen significant slowdown in inquiries and bookings from certain African markets. Traditionally, we welcome people. We normally do about 2 to 3 groups per month from African countries such as Ghana, Kenya, Nigeria, and other markets. and that is slowed down. It's extremely quiet. We've also experienced cancellation and postponements because of the what people have seen on the continent, what's happening at the moment in South Africa.
0: So we are talking about significant growth in intra-African travel, in fact, outpacing growth elsewhere in the world. And with that comes additional investment into tourism, additional linkages, direct kind of flights. And those kind of direct flights would make Cape Town a compelling proposition, I guess, for fellow Africans. We are not going to be realizing then the benefit of this interest, this resurgence of interest on the African continent. It is affecting your business and our economy, this political action that we are seeing at this moment in time.
1: Yeah, exactly. That's exactly. However, I think South African tourism on the 28th of September, as well as SATSA, we see South African Tourism Service Association, private sector. We have seen them issuing, there's been a PR campaign, as well as with the embassies on the continent, that saying that South Africa is still a very much a safe destination. What's happening is in small pockets, in certain parts of the country. It's not all over. Hardly any issues happening in South Africa, in Cape Town specifically. So yeah, it's got a major effect on our business traveling for travelers into South Africa.
0: I think that would be a pretty fair claim that travelers, that tourists are not necessarily impacted. I think economic migrants certainly would be impacted. Tourists are pretty safe in this country, are they not?
1: Yeah, no, of course. No, of course, I think the industry has made sure of that. Wherever the tourist attractions are, where people do go, it's very safe. We've just had a few people that travel in Johannesburg to Soweto, and things are as normal. Tourists find it, these were tourists from the African continent, because we've been speaking to the guides, we've been speaking to the associations. So yeah, travel is fairly safe into the country.
0: Yeah.
1: As I said, it's small pockets where there's been issues, things happening as far as undocumented, as they may call it, issues with a few of the immigrants.
0: Yeah, the contestation is really about scarce resources, and that is where the danger lies. But we unfortunately, our language, the politicians have not necessarily used language properly to talk about our challenges of undocumented migrants. And I think that has led to a perception that means we are not going to benefit to the extent that this industry is growing on the African continent. So we need to take, I think, serious steps as a country in respect of that, just addressing the issues as they exist in South Africa at this moment in time. But there's another part of the equation that the New York Times mentions this morning, and they talk about homecoming. They talk about the category of tourists, the diaspora, looking to come home and track their ancestry, reconcile their genes, essentially. That wouldn't be part of your source markets, would it? But I do get a sense that we got a lot of, especially people from North America, let's say African Americans, coming to Cape Town. I get that sense. Is it yours as well?
1: Yeah, they do. Well, that's been happening over the years. It slowed down a little bit. What we find is that because a lot of people travel to West Africa, a lot of North American people travel to Ghana, to Nigeria, and what they do when they come for vacation, they do add on South Africa as a destination because of our safaris and what we have to offer as a destination. So, yeah, we do get a lot of North American people traveling to other parts of Africa, even sometimes people coming to Victoria Falls, for instance, and they do add on South Africa. And we're sort of missing out a little bit on that for the last 2 months. It has really affected our business.
0: I am fascinated by the numbers that they attribute to this particular growth in interest. They say the financial footprint of ancestry-driven travel has permanently altered national economies. In Ghana, international tourism receipts quickly escalated to $2.1 billion annually, and a massive influx of capital solidified tourism as the country's fourth largest foreign exchange earner, trailing only gold, cocoa, and direct foreign remittances. I think it's very significant. The marketing messages to, let's call it, the diaspora, not just for people who can directly trace lineage to the African continent, but for the world, exactly. Are we honing our messages effectively? The tourism industry that drives, of course, the people to use your service. Can we do better on that particular front, Faiz, from your perspective?
1: I'm sure we can. Look, I think, I'm not sure if South African tourism's budget are limited, but yeah, I think they can do better. I think because it's the marketing destination authority for South Africa. They go out into the market globally, whether it's Europe or Africa or the Middle East. They do the marketing on our behalf, and we support them to a certain extent. And yes, I do think South African tourism it's not doing too bad a job. They're doing a good job in both East and West Africa. It can most probably be better if they have a bigger budget. But yeah, we as a private sector also need to play our part and make sure that we are visible in whatever markets which are our source markets where we play in. Yeah.
0: Okay, so just interestingly, the qualitative trends that has been noted, they're choosing authenticity over mass tourism. What does that mean? So survey data, stunning tourism satisfaction within African heritage sites, indicates a clear satisfaction paradox. Modern travelers register incredibly high overall satisfaction, but explicitly demand greater educational depth and authenticity over generic commercial sightseeing. I think that is very, very interesting. And then gastronomy and cultural identity. Food tourism has officially transitioned from a niche hobby into a primary economic driver across SADC and West Africa. So travelers are increasingly selecting their precise destinations based entirely on how deep they can immerse themselves into the culture's traditional culinary footprint and historical roots. Your visitors here, do they want to know about our history? Is it part of your service offering, of your product offering?
1: Yeah. Interesting question for the Africans, eh? Coming into South Africa. Yeah, look, some of them, I would most probably say about 20%. Majority of people come for the destination itself. If 10 tourists visit South Africa, 8 of them must probably come into Cape Town. And yeah, I think it's just the natural beauty that we have to offer, the shopping, the food, the attractions, yeah. Everything like that. But as far as culture is concerned, yes, there are a few. I mean, I have people arriving today. People that's going tomorrow on a cobra, one of those cobra cars where they sit in with a bandana and whatever. And people do the quad biking, a lot of adventure stuff.
0: Yeah.
1: A lot of paragliding, a lot of sunset cruising. People want to spend money when they come into South Africa, and especially Cape Town. We've got so much to offer. Unfortunately, because of what's been happening in the last few weeks, has certainly had an impact on travel to South Africa. But yeah, people largely come here for our food, our drink, coming into the winelands, going down the garden route, and that is what people enjoy, and especially our African, fellow African brothers and sisters coming from the continent.
0: Can I put it to you that maybe a connect flight to Cape Town, if Cape Town could connect more so directly to the rest of the continent, and the 2 in 10 that you are reporting coming to Cape Town could grow?
1: I think also that, you know, if you look at Westgro has been doing a phenomenal job as far as the direct flights into Cape Town. Yeah, there's so much connectivity from different carriers, and people are increasing their flights into Cape Town. For instance, Kenyan Airways sometimes have double dailies flying into Cape Town. Angolan Airlines flying into Cape Town there. So there's a number of airlines that fly. Even from Tanzania, we have a direct flight now 3 times a week
0: into
1: Cape Town. So there's quite the airlift into Cape Town specifically is picking up. And hence, I'm saying that the numbers are certainly there. And, you know, it's just the current situation that's affected the tourism industry.
0: And that's such sad news on the very same day that the New York Times celebrates Africa being rediscovered. Of course, we also get a travel advisory from Ghana telling their people not to travel to South Africa. That kind of hurts. It's a big source market. Thank you, Faiz, for your insights. We'll touch base with you regularly on related matters. It is 9:31. Eyewitness News headlines. Natalie Malha standing by.
2: Thank you, Clarence. Good morning. The recent storms continued to boost dam levels in the Western Cape. The Water and Sanitation Department says increases have been recorded in several key water supply systems in the province. The picture remains encouraging because the Cape's dam levels are well above levels recorded in the same period last year. The commander of the Hawks' Serious Organized Crime Investigations Unit in Durban, Gavin Jacob, has admitted to not following the proper procedures in the handling of a major drug bust. Jacob testified at the Madlanga Commission yesterday regarding the June 2021 drug bust at a depot in Durban, where police intercepted a shipping container carrying 541 kilograms of cocaine. That cocaine was later stolen from the Hawks offices in Port Shepson a few months later. And President Cyril Ramaphosa is expected to host his Kenyan counterpart William Ruto at the Union Buildings in Pretoria today. The state visit is expected to strengthen bilateral relations between South Africa and Kenya to have Africa's largest economies. We'll have more on these and other stories at 10 or as it happens.
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2: On the N2 incoming, there's an accident. It's in the left lane before Lisbeck Parkway. Traffic is slow moving from Danefontein Road, and there are delays on the M5 North from Racecourse Road. A reminder of those faulty traffic lights in Crossroads at Klipfontein Road and Borchards Quarry, and in Mitchell's Plain at AZ Berman Drive and Highlands Drive. Natalie Malchas, Eyewitness News, Traffic.
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0: Welcome back. It is nearly 9:34. This is Views and News. Lots of comments in on intra-African travel. It's wonderful. 8% growth. One of the fastest growing travel regions in the world. We're talking Africans discovering Africa. We are discovering more of our very own continent. And I think there's so much on offer here. Sarah writes, good morning. I'm a Kenyan living in South Africa. And I can tell you that South Africa's reputation for xenophobia is high in Kenya. So if this continues, we are not going to necessarily benefit from that particular trend. And we know that this is about, the fight over scarce resources. We need to do something about it. Absolutely and unequivocally. At 9:34, time for Barbara Friedman in the studio with us. She's got some trending stories. She's chosen three, and she'll share that with us next. Welcome, Barbara.
5: Good morning. I want to, if I may, give two little updates before I get into today's stories. The one is on Warrant Officer Carl Sanders' coffee machine backer buddy campaign. We reported yesterday that, the target was 5,000 Rand. By the time I came on air and discussed it with you, it had already gone from like 130K to 160K. Well, I went to check now. I've got it open in front of me. It's on 408,000 Rand.
0: Retirement.
5: I know he says he's giving it to the canine unit, the dog unit. But I mean, it's just a remarkable story, and it just keeps on growing. And they've got a month to go, so who knows everyone will have donated by then. And then the second update, I just thought, because it interests me from a social media internet perspective, is I Show Speed, whose song we played yesterday, which you were saying you prefer Shakira, and I totally get your point, but he tagged FIFA on X, as I said, and said, can we make this official? They said, we'll see. They have now officially added his song to the 2026 FIFA World Cup album, making it part of the tournament's official soundtrack. And for me, the interesting part of the story is that before the interwebs, before this kind of social media, that would not have happened. Whether we prefer his song or don't prefer his song, I'm intrigued by the fact that that can happen.
0: It's because you mentioned it. That's the power of Bob's Wire.
5: Bob's Wire. Absolutely. What a joke. So, yeah, today's stories. I mean, what could I talk, what did I have to talk about this morning? The wind. Only in Cape Town, or it's not only in Cape Town, but we like to say only in Cape Town, because the gale force wind that has seen people over the last couple of days, the foreshore, and it's not new. It happens my whole life. This has been happening, but the foreshore is the pinnacle of footage. And there is a wonderful, well, wonderful, I don't know if that's the right word to use, video that the Cape Towner, which is one of the knock and drops, they've posted on their Facebook that they took down at the foreshore between the Civic Center and Artscape, that terrible wind tunnel. And there are these poor people trying to get to their work, to their offices, holding on to poles, holding on to each other. I don't think that was necessarily a good idea. And there was a guy with a motorcycle. I mean, everyone was trying to hold, help him and hold it upright. It's a great video. If you go to their Facebook page, we're going to see the power of Bob's Wire. We're going to get them a few more followers.
0: Onto the album as well.
5: Yeah. The Cape Towner, onto the FIFA World Cup album. They posted this, I think, really cool video. I remember years ago when I was at ENCA, we would always send a camera person, etc., and down to the foreshore these days to get this vigil, because it is remarkable and it is almost funny. Not funny, right? They posted some really cool pictures as well. One of them was of the motorcycle guy, where people were there trying to help him get his motorcycle across the pedestrian crossing, because of course he couldn't get on it at that point. That's right at the Civic Center. So if you've got stories about your weather, your wind woes, I'm sure you'd love to hear them, eh, Clarence? People just really struggling, particularly on the foreshore, but other clips around the town of the wind flattening trees. There was a video posted by someone of the Seapoint beachfront, and all those trees, not falling over, I just mean the wind flattening the tops of them. It's just quite powerful. Just a kind of interesting.
0: I didn't play golf yesterday because I just wanted to play downwind, and that wasn't always possible.
5: How would you have managed? You wouldn't have managed. That ball would have gone flying away,
0: well,
5: would it not?
0: Downwind
5: would have been. No, that would have helped.
0: Yeah.
5: But it still might have kept on course.
0: But I think over 200 trees were damaged or blown over with the last one as well.
5: No, it's been very powerful, the wind. And always scary on the roads a little bit, you know, if you haven't got a car that holds the road well. And then secondly, it's just an interest story. It's actually just was a lovely post I saw, and then I went and delved a bit into it. It's a world first museum dedicated to sound. I thought you would like this. It's called Audium, and it's situated in Seoul in South Korea, and it's changing the way people experience sound. So it's been described as the world's first dedicated audio museum, and it's not just about looking at old speakers or musical equipment, which it does have beautifully laid out in this incredibly beautiful architectural modern building in the modern downtown or part of Seoul. But it also has full sensory experiences, combining sound, light, wind, fragrance, and architecture. And it was designed by Kengo Kuman Associates, and it's a way of exploring audio in a way that you probably never, ever have. The building is actually quite amazing. I mean, it's this kind of, you know, it's this like really beautiful, almost looks like the front of a speaker, a sort of, you know, it's quite amazing.
0: I'm benefiting, of course, from the visuals. You're going to have to go.
5: I know, I obviously can't explain those. And then just even I'm showing Clarence also beautifully laid out, like a modern museum with those modern kind of, like a Guggenheim, you know, white walls with these rows and rows of speakers and sound equipment, and then I'm assuming explanations of
0: and that, just the geometry that you showed me is incredible.
5: And unbelievable. On the inside of the building, and there's a whole lot of sort of sound inside, you know, decor that's kind of got a nod to various, you know, aspects of sound, and it's just an architectural, actually, masterpiece as a space, sound space. I just thought that was an interesting story. If it could be on your bucket list of travels, if that's something that you're really interested in. And then finally, just a sort of silly story, but sweet. Sweet story to end my on-air week. I know I always have to emphasize that I still do work here on a Friday, but not on this show. Justin Bieber was having dinner with his wife and friends at a Mexican restaurant in L.A. And apparently he saw a long table of people celebrating someone's birthday. Now, he's been getting quite a bad rap lately. I mean, there are a lot of videos of him looking like he's really, like, just like quite a mess. But in this video, he looks so normal, so sweet, just like another oak. And he apparently said, like, what is this? And the person who filmed it, her name's Carla Saldana, who posted on her socials, they told him it was someone's birthday. And he came to the table and he sang happy birthday with them all, just as like in a very normal and natural way, not like all about himself. And she posted on social media and said that the whole restaurant joined in. And she wrote, he and his friends were having fun, and it was such a nice surprise, she said on her socials. She said she was shocked at first, but quickly started filming once he began singing. And she said, she wrote on her socials, such an LA moment. And I thought, let's just play out with Justin and the restaurant singing happy birthday to this person.

0: How many people can say that Justin Bieber sang Happy Birthday to
1: For sure. And I was a little worried about him. I wasn't ever worried about it. I was completely ambivalent.
0: No, no, exactly.
1: And then I saw some videos come out and he looked a little emotionally kind of troubled.
0: Troubled.
1: Yeah, I hope he's kind of
0: Well, in this video, he looks so chilled and normal. I was pleased to see it.
1: Yeah, good for him.
0: Good for him.
1: Thank you, Barbara Friedman. Barb's Wire, top three trending stories. The recent brutal murder in Kruger National Park has surely not helped tourism, writes Aidan Morton. I think you are absolutely right there. Table writes, morning, Clarence. It is concerning that your guest keeps talking of travellers from Africa into South Africa, as if South Africa isn't the African continent. That is misleading. South Africa is an African country. And I don't necessarily agree with you completely, but what I do think we are doing, we're far too competitive. We're competing with our neighbors, instead of maybe having a joint approach to what we put out there and enabling, people to see more than just South Africa. And I guess you've got to be competitive, to attract more tourists than the other countries. You are obviously looking to expand your tourism market. But I think we are far too competitive. I think we should be looking more at regional kind of strategies. We have just so much on offer in Southern Africa. Let's look at SADC, for example. More of a regional effort than a national effort, Tebo. But a great African experience awaits visitors to Cape Town, of course. We know that. It's 9:45. Next up, we are going to talk about menstruation, the Menstruation Foundation. They've launched a very striking front page campaign. Babalwa Latsha, Springbok Women's Rugby Captain, and the director of the Menstruation Foundation will join us next.
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1: Imagine, imagine using a newspaper as a substitute for sanitary products. That is the reality for 4 million schoolgirls in South Africa. It's just such a scary reality because they can't afford it otherwise. It's 9:47. We're going to talk to this challenge that collectively we need to find a solution to. To confront this issue in a stark and very visible way, there's the Menstruation Foundation. And in partnership with Joe Public and independent newspapers, they've launched the Period Paper Campaign. Participating newspapers are part of the project. Babalwa Lache, Lacha, Springbok Women's Rugby Captain and Director of the Menstruation Foundation, joins us on the line now. We don't have Babalwa just yet. While we get hold of Babalwa, maybe we should take that voice note from Ingrid. Let's take a listen there.
4: That recording of Justin Bieber in the restaurant singing Happy Birthday just confirms my opinion that it is the world's worst song. Can't we please find another melody for that?
1: Can we make that your responsibility? I think it's been embraced by generations for time immemorial. It's going to be difficult to break through. I think people have tried, but it's going to be difficult to break through with one that is as universally accepted as that one, I think. But maybe give it a shot. Give it a shot. Babalwa Lacha joins us, Springbok Women's Rugby Captain and Director of the Menstruation Foundation. Welcome, Babalwa. It's great to have you.
5: It's lovely to be on the line with you. Good morning to you and your listeners as well.
1: The statistic that I shared a little earlier just hits home so very powerfully, and hopefully it's going to get us to focus on a solution. The scale and lived reality of period poverty in South Africa is daunting, and it doesn't have to be, Babalwa. That's the sad thing. What's your views on the scale and the extent to which it still is a challenge for young women?
5: Yeah, I think period poverty is not just a women's problem. It's a humanity problem. It's a human rights problem. It's a societal problem, and one that can be solved. It's atrocious that 1 in 3 girls miss out in school for up to 5 days of school because they're on their period. And that's about 4 million girls missing out in school in our country. And that is just unacceptable. I think it's so important that we stand up as a society and do something about that.
1: Are we talking about unsafe alternatives? Like a newspaper, for example. Why a newspaper? Because it's what? I guess it's available.
5: A newspaper is easily accessible, and girls use other unsafe alternatives such as old rags, even cow dung, newspapers as pads, even tampons. And we've partnered with our good friends Joe Public at the Menstruation Foundation, who has run this incredible campaign to drive the message home that a newspaper may absorb the blood, but you can never absorb the shame attached to the injustice of not having access to sanitary products. And that has to change. It is going to change if the Menstruation Foundation has anything to do with it.
1: Tell us about this response that you have been part of as the Menstruation Foundation. Just tell us how the creative concept came about and the partnership. How was that consolidated?
5: Well, the driving force behind it was first to normalize the conversation of the menstrual cycle, to break away stereotypes around it, to do away with the taboos around it, but more importantly than that is to provide solutions is to provide access to sanitary product through the Menstruation Foundation. So that partnership came about

0: Carol Fenn, Joe Public, and Susan Gacy and Maris Person, who are also the CEOs and directors of the Menstruation Foundation. The driving force is that we have to create change. We have to start the conversation in families, in our societies, in communities. And so by putting a blood stain on a newspaper where eyes can see it, where the conversation can then get going, where actual tangible change ultimately can then be done. And so that is, the power and the beauty of that whole entire campaign.
1: Absolutely. And we are chatting to Babalwa Lache, Springbok women's rugby captain and director of the Menstruation Foundation. We're talking about period poverty, the lack of access to menstrual products, hygiene facilities, and reproductive education. It's a pretty widespread global issue. It's driven by a combination of financial, infrastructural, and social factors. We know just in some parts of the world, menstrual products are still legally classified and taxed as luxury goods rather than essential healthcare items. Are we in South Africa at least giving consideration for such classification to menstrual products?
0: Well, it's quite mind blowing that is still a reality in 2026. In our country, condoms are free, but not sanitary products. Whereas having sex is a choice, but having a monthly menstrual cycle is not.
1: That's not a choice.
0: And that doesn't make sense to us. And in the near future, sanitary pads should be easily accessible to all, especially girls in school. And that is why Susan Gacy and Maris Person built a factory, a pad factory as well. So in the near future, we'll be seeing sanitary products be easily accessible, free, actually.
1: Yeah. Keep your thoughts on the matter coming through via WhatsApp at 072-567-1567. Gabby writes about shame. Why shame? It's a subject kept to yourself anyway. I think we need to deal with that, Gabby. Is it a subject kept to yourself? This is a completely natural process. And we have too many taboos, and we have even ostracization that results from your period as a woman. It's still measured or viewed as dirty or impure. Mm. So we need to educate, Babalwa. Is that part of the mission?
0: Absolutely. The education component is a huge part of that, to destigmatize the whole process and to educate. And that comes through in the daily conversations. It comes through in the information that we put out there, because in some cultures, girls who are on their period aren't even to touch food or to prepare food. And closer to home for me is that they can't participate in sport even, because they're on their menstrual cycle. So the educational component is crucial in that regard as well. But not to educate just women, but boys as well. You know, we need boys to understand, that a menstrual cycle is perfectly normal.
1: Yeah. And I think the African responses or the African ways of dealing with menstruation, we need to go and revisit what we did in the past on this particular continent. A message reads, my family could not provide pads either, so I was told to cut up old towels and sheets. There were three girls and we had to wash them for reuse, says Gabby. Are there any solutions, like homegrown African solutions, that we can call on? Maybe
0: it's there should be. I think there are. But the most important thing for me is where it starts is in the education and in the way we view young women and the way we talk about young women, even in the way that we talk about ourselves as young women. It's about teaching the grandfather, teaching the father that it's okay to have a menstrual cycle. It doesn't mean that it's dirty or anything like that. If anything, it's one of the most beautiful natural processes in the world. But I think it's going to take time, granted, but we have to hasten that process. Because I think the future of our country depends on that.
1: Yeah. But like condoms, they should be readily available. And I would imagine, especially if rural communities have less access to resources. The Menstruation Foundation, Babalwa, does it, do you manufacture pads as well?
0: Yes. We do manufacture pads as well at our factory. We've also invented the sanitary product vending machine, which is spread across the country. And that has in schools, in fact, everywhere you find them, in universities and schools. The aim of that is to create access, unlimited access to sanitary products that a schoolgirl, doesn't stay at home because they don't have, but can actually go to school and get access to it and stay in school. It's so, so important to us.
1: How can we find out more about your work as director of the Menstruation Foundation? How do we find out more about the foundation?
0: Yep, we all over social media. Okay. On Instagram is at Menstruation Foundation ZA. We are on Facebook as well as the Menstruation Foundation. On TikTok and X, also Menstruation Foundation, or they can go to our website.
1: And I think we're so lucky to have a champion like you, Babalwa Lacha, lead the charge on a very important issue like this. Springbok Women's Rugby captain and the director of the Menstruation Foundation. Thank you for your time. It's appreciated. At 2 minutes to 10 o'clock, Natalie Malchas now standing by with Eyewitness News at the top of the hour.
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8: Good morning, I'm Natalie Malchas. Disaster risk officials remain on high alert in the Garden Route amid severe weather conditions. The Weather Service has issued an Orange Level 8 warning for disruptive rainfall in parts of the region and the Central Karoo District. Precautionary measures have also been implemented in the Garden Route National Park, with hiking trails and water-based activities suspended. Mark Zion has more.
9: The Garden Route has experienced moderate but persistent rainfall over the past 24 hours, with periods of intense showers reported overnight. The Garden Route District Municipality's Herman Peters says while no major weather-related incidents have been reported to the emergency call centre, several impacts are being experienced across the district.
10: Dozens of low-lying bridges and river crossings are currently flooded. As a result, a number of roads remain closed due to flooding, rock falls, landslides.
9: 93 community members who were precautionarily evacuated from De Rist and Valgeluk remain accommodated at the Toekomstrust Community Hall. Peter says river levels remain under close observation. The Garden Route Dam is overflowing for the first time this year. Mark Zion, Eyewitness News.
8: At the same time, the recent storms continue to boost dam levels in the province. The Water and Sanitation Department's Western Cape head, Ntombizanele Bila Muparwa, says increases have been recorded in several key water supply systems across the Western Cape.
11: The Cape Town water supply system combined has increased from 70.34% last week to 71.95% this week. The Western Cape state of dams has also recorded a rise from 71.36% last week to 71.47% this week.
8: She adds the picture remains encouraging because the Cape's dam levels remain well above levels recorded during the same period a year ago.
11: The continued increase in dam levels is encouraging and contributes positively to water security in the province.
8: The Western Cape government has pledged its full support to police efforts to bring those responsible for the deadly attacks on Mozambican nationals in Mossel Bay to justice. Two Mozambican men were killed during violence linked to protests against undocumented foreign nationals on Friday night. Hundreds of foreign nationals fled their homes after 50 structures were set alight in the unrest. Several people have since been arrested on charges including public violence and the possession of suspected stolen property. Ntuthuzelo Nene has more.
12: Premier Ellen Wendy says concerns about weaknesses in South Africa's immigration system can never be used to justify violence. He says those who break the law must face the full might of the law.
13: We've said to the police that we will make available our resources to make sure that we quell any uprising. We must make sure that we deal with this properly and decisively.
12: Wendy says the rule of law must always prevail and has called on residents to treat everyone with dignity and respect. Ndutuzelo Nene, Eyewitness News.
8: The commander of the Hawks' serious organized crime investigation unit in Durban, Gavin Jacob, has admitted to not following the proper procedure in the handling of a major drug bust. Jacob testified at the Madlanga Commission yesterday regarding the drug bust in June 2021 at a depot in Durban when the police intercepted a shipping container carrying 541 kilograms of cocaine. Tabiso Gorba has more.
14: During cross-examinations yesterday, Gavin Jacob made a number of admissions. He conceded to not informing his direct commander he was coming out of leave to work on the drug bust. He also conceded that he made a number of misrepresentations in his investigation diary when he said custom officials and members from the operational response service were part of the operation.
15: Are you even bound by the national instruction applicable to drug seizures, DPCI?
16: Yes, definitely. The national instructions apply to the police holistically.
15: Now, sitting here today, focusing only on what you have covered with advocacy law, up to the point where you take the drugs out of the containers, can you say to us that you complied fully with that national instruction?
16: Honestly, no, Commissioner. I haven't complied fully.
14: Jacob continues with his testimony today. Tabiso Koba, Eyewitness News.
8: The Magistrates Commission has clarified the timeline around retiring Mpumalanga Chief Magistrate Tuleto Tonjane as a complaint linked to taxi boss Joe Sibanyone's case is fast-tracked for review. The Commission says Tonjane informed it last year that she would retire effective the 31st of May 2026, with her last working day confirmed as the 29th of May this year. Tonjane presided over a high-profile extortion case involving taxi bosses Joe Sibanyone, Bafana Simdane and two others. She struck the matter from the role and charged the prosecutor handling the matter. Her retirement comes as the MPA filed a supplementary complaint over her handling of proceedings. Mongezi Koko has that story.
17: The Magistrates Commission has confirmed the complaint was received on Magistrate Thule Tutonjeni's last working day and has now been registered under its 2026 complaints process. It says the matter has been referred to the Ethics Committee for priority consideration when it meets in mid-June. The Commission has called for due process and urged the public and media to allow its internal mechanisms to deal with the complaint. The case linked to the original proceedings at the Kwaggafontein Magistrates Court had earlier drawn attention after legal challenges and post developments in the Joe Sibanyone matter. The commission says it will not be drawn into public comment while the process is underway. Monkey Ziko Ko, Eyewitness News.
8: And President Cyril Ramaphosa is expected to host his Kenyan counterpart William Ruto at the Union Buildings in Pretoria today. Discussions are expected to focus on trade and economic cooperation as well as regional, continental and international issues of mutual interest. Alvaro Mashwana is there.
18: At least 60 South African companies operate in Kenya with investments spanning a range of sectors across the economy. Government says the two countries have also signed 28 agreements and memoranda of understanding aimed at strengthening trade and economic cooperation. The bilateral talks between President Cyril Ramaphosa and Kenyan President William Ruto will be followed by a business forum. The forum is aimed at encouraging greater investment between Africa's two largest economies and enhanced trade relations. Alpha Ramshwana, Eyewitness News.
8: Gold is trading at $4,479.81 an ounce. The rand 16.34 to the dollar, 21.94 to the pound, 18.96 to the euro. And Brent crude is trading at $97 a barrel. In your traffic on the N2 incoming, the accident before Lisbeck Parkway has now been cleared, but there is a vehicle broken down in the center lane at Lisbeck Parkway, and traffic is slow moving from Dana Fontein Road. There are delays on the M5 North from Racecourse Road. It's a partly cloudy day forecast for the city with a moderate southeaster, a low of 14 and a high of 18 degrees. The top story this hour, disaster risk officials remain on high alert in the Garden Route.
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1: And a very good morning to you. It is 9 minutes past 10 o'clock. Welcome to Views and News. And in this next hour, we'll talk to Dr. Awalani Machimbele, a specialist scientist at the South African Medical Research Council. And this is ahead of a huge conference on tuberculosis. We're going to put the question why we need African-led solutions to Dr. Machimbele. And Dr. Machimbele's core research focuses on genomics and lineages, and this is why this conversation is so important. So a specific groundbreaking perspective is that the majority of modern tuberculosis medicines were developed and tested in Europe, but the genetic lineages of the mycobacterium tuberculosis bacteria prevalent in Africa are biologically distinct. So when we talk about African-led solutions for TB, it isn't just about local funding. It's not about logistics. It is about fundamentally about biological equity, about responding appropriately to the bacterium that is present on the African continent. So that conversation in the second half of our first hour. Then we talk Codeta. They're launching a digital payment system, modernizing taxi travel across the Western Cape, removing some cash out of the system. And I never thought we'd get to this day, but it looks as if that day may just be upon us. Taking cash out of the public transport system, specifically out of the taxi industry, is a big thing. It has tax implications, traceable tax implications. So we'll talk to Codeta in the second half of this hour. It is 10:10. First, we go to Deutsche Welle Bonn, where Sutton Sanderson is standing by.
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1: So, guten Morgen. We are going to go to our colleagues at Deutsche Welle in Bonn. And Certain Sanderson is that colleague today. We welcome Certain via Zoom. It's good to have you back, Certain.
19: Hello, Clarence. It's wonderful to be back. It's a lovely day here, and it is a public holiday in Germany, would you believe it or not? Specifically, it's the Feast of Corpus Christi. And I'm actually one of the few people in our department who is working today. So it's a quiet day here. Shops are closed, and many people are off on long weekends and stuff around this Feast of Corpus Christi, or as we call it in German, Fronleichnam. Now, most parts of Germany are actually not particularly religious places, I'll have you know. Certainly not the cities. Most Christians in Germany aren't even Sunday Christians, I would say. And I have to admit that I did not know a lot about Corpus Christi Day. So today I decided I'd look it up for you and what it's all about. And it's actually quite interesting. Corpus Christi, I learned, is celebrated, especially among Catholics, to honor the sacrament of Holy Communion. Union. That is drinking wine and consuming the bread, the host, during Mass. Now, many Christians in the world, especially Catholics, believe that this bread becomes the literal body of Jesus Christ and that the wine turns into actual blood. The theological term for this apparently is transubstantiation. Now, after all that, I'm actually not here to speak about any Christian doctrines or dive further into German public holidays or anything like that, but there is something fascinating going on that's related to today's Feast of Corpus Christi, and that is the Pope and his upcoming visit to Spain this weekend. Now, you see, Clarence, the Vatican rarely plans anything without it being steeped in symbolism and meaning. And I would say this is also very true of Pope Leo's trip to Spain. And that's something I'd like to talk about today.
1: Okay, so the Pope is visiting Spain. I'm sure you're about to tell us what's so special about this visit, then.
19: Yes, absolutely. Like I said, the timing of the trip around the Feast of Corpus Christi is not coincidental. It is symbolic and it is deliberate. And the thing it seeks to highlight is one particular view or interpretation of what Holy Communion stands for. So the bread or the host that is consumed during Mass on Corpus Christi is known as the specific bread of the wayfarer, or in Latin, viaticum. And what it symbolizes is sustaining the displaced, the homeless, the refugee, the migrant. In other words, Corpus Christi is inherently a commemoration of migration. The way the Catholic Church actually puts it is that it is a celebration of a God who walks with a migrating, wandering humanity. I quite like that idea, actually, and that's what I'm here to talk about.
1: And we've got Sin Sanderson from Deutsche Welle on the line with us from Bonn, Germany, giving us a lesson on Christian beliefs, I suppose, and about migration, I sense, as well.
19: Yes, I'm here ultimately to talk about migration again. You know that I'm quite passionate about that subject. I know you guys in South Africa have been having a terrible time addressing certain aspects of migration and immigration also. I just learned that several Mozambican migrants were killed in South Africa a few days ago amid those rising tensions. So it's something that we're all familiar with in some shape or form. And of course, we're also all familiar with our own brands of xenophobia, also here in our European backyard. But to get back to the issue of the Pope and his trip to Spain, like I said, the Pope is timing this visit to Spain to celebrate migrants and migration, which is, of course, a major focus of his papacy. And what he is actually doing is, by going to Spain specifically now, he's giving a huge vote of confidence to Spain's latest migration policy, which many are watching with bated breath all over Europe. So just earlier this year, Spain announced that it would give regularized status to over 500,000 foreigners in the country, without who are there right now, without papers. In other words, the government agreed to make a huge number of people who were in Spain illegally legal residents. Now, over 500,000, that's a huge number. That's a lot of people who can now qualify to be part of Spanish society. They can get regular jobs and pay their taxes. They can enroll their kids in school without worrying about getting deported. They can access health services and so on. So it's a big move. And it actually kind of goes contrary to what much of the rest of Europe is doing, which is restricting and limiting migration further and further. And many NGOs actually say that in some instances, what Europe is doing now is bordering on criminalizing migration.
1: Okay, so Spain is basically telling 500,000 illegal people that they can live and work there. Why would the government do that? This surely isn't just out of the goodness of their hearts, or is it?
19: Well, I think there are several things at play here, and some of it actually is what I would like to refer to as perhaps an insurance policy. So Spain is aging fast. Soon there will be too many pensioners in the country and not enough young people to finance their state pensions. So the government is hoping that this push for regularization is going to boost the economy and create new taxpayers. That's the calculation behind this extraordinary measure. At the same time, there's a demographic decline. The birth rate in Spain is one of the lowest across the European Union. And, well, immigrant communities often tend to have considerably higher birth rates. So the government, I suppose, are also hoping that in the long run, facilitating the presence of these immigrants in the country will help create, well, future generations of taxpayers as well. That's the calculated side of things, the insurance policy. But there's also an element of politicking behind it. The current left-wing government in Spain has been very critical of the United States under President Donald Trump, partly because some of his more heavy-handed policies have ended up affecting Spain. With the massive clampdown on irregular immigration in the U.S., mostly involving Hispanic populations there, there have been more and more people from especially South America coming to Spain rather than trying their luck in the U.S. And with Trump recently extracting former Venezuelan leader Nicolas Maduro from Venezuela in January, the rate of Venezuelans coming to Spain in particular has been on the rise. So there's that element to that new policy as well, this defiant stance, this show of we will not be like the U.S. Whatever the U.S. does, we'll show that it can be done differently. And I think there also is a humanitarian motivation at play here. And that brings me back to the Pope, actually. Let's not forget that Spain is a deeply Catholic country. It is the kind of place where today's feast of Corpus Christi matters much more than it does here in Germany. And there is a genuine sense of care and a humanitarian interest behind it all, I would say. And I think that's why the Pope chose this deeply symbolic moment for his visit.
1: I guess that's a lot to unpack then. So the Pope visiting Spain to show his support for its migration policies and this feast of Corpus Christi you've been telling us about. It's a deliberate choice of timing, and I'm getting that right, am I?
19: Yes, I think, yeah, that's the gist of it. And there's much more, of course, if you realize. The Pope might not be the most powerful man in the world anymore, but his support means a lot to a lot of people. You don't have to be Catholic or even a Christian to agree with the support of migrants or to disagree with it for that matter. But in Spain, this papal support comes also at a pivotal moment. You see, Clarence, in a year we've got elections coming up in Spain. And the campaigns are slowly beginning to heat up. And what this endorsement by the Pope means, it's kind of he's putting himself behind a particular political campaign or political spirit. All those Catholics in Spain might be starting to wonder who to cast their vote for. And having the Pope show support for a particular policy of the current government might just become the tipping point in the favor of that government if it wants to get reelected. Now, the incumbent left-wing government under Prime Minister Pedro Sanchez is losing popularity right now. There are a number of corruption scandals, with lots of people repeatedly taking to the streets and protests all over the country. So I think that a visit of the Pope, if only for a photo op, might just be a welcome ruse to kick off the campaigning.
1: Okay, so it's all ultimately about politics. This whole project, this whole initiative, is it only to get support from the Pope? Is that what you're saying?
19: Well, I wouldn't quite go that far, but I'm sure it's a welcome side effect for the Prime Minister and his government. I don't think of it as an aggressive political campaign, but more like a symbiosis of various agendas that just kind of happen to converge. I mean, look, the migrants seem to get what they want, which is regularization. The government gets what it wants, which is that more taxpayers will get to fund the welfare state, both in the present and the future. The Pope gets to perpetuate his own agenda, which is to protect migrants, and the politicians running for office next year get their head start.
1: Sounds like a win-win-win then. Is there anything that could scupper this very delicate balance between all these very powerful stakeholders?
19: I mean, I would say we always have to expect the unexpected in life, don't we? There's that old saying that if you want to make God laugh, tell him your plans. In German, that's Man tracht und Gott lacht. And perhaps unsurprisingly, there even are scriptural passages referring to this very concept in the Hebrew scriptures of the Bible, the Old Testament. So I think that while the Pope might actually be pursuing his own agenda in Spain, he, I would say, might also want to stay flexible and prepare for all kinds of other eventualities and developments and things, because again, expect the unexpected. If he's not careful, I would say he might make God laugh too much, perhaps. And I think the same goes for everyone else who might be affected by this whole situation in Spain, or even really in the context of any current affairs right now. We seem to live in an age of surprise and unexpected developments. We make the best of plans, and all too often we seem to find ourselves caught off guard when God does laugh in the face of all our plans. So, yeah, at the very least, Clarence, I know that for myself, today, on this public holiday in Germany, the feast of Corpus Christi, I won't be making any plans.
1: Enjoy doing nothing then. On that note, thank you, Certain Sanderson, for this theological, political, social interaction and everything in between, I guess. And thank you for keeping us up to date with the latest in Europe. Certain Sanderson from Deutsche Welle in Bonn. Thank you.
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1: Welcome back. It is 10:24 exactly now for that conversation about African-led solutions for tuberculosis. And again, it's not about funding. It's not about logistics. It is about biological equity. It is about targeted responses to a problem that has persisted for far too long. And we welcome Dr. Awolani Mutshembele, special scientist at the South African Medical Research Council. It's good to have you with us.
20: And good morning to all the Cape Talk listeners. Thank you for having me.
1: Yeah, and I think your response is very significant. I think it's watershed, maybe, even. It's targeted. It talks to the bacterium present in Africa that wasn't considered in the original kind of responses. That is what you mean by African-led solutions for TB. You're not thinking of local clinics. You're not thinking of better funding. You're talking about a targeted response, medical response.
20: Yes, the solution, we're talking about Africa carries a significant share of the global TB burden. So solution must be informed by African realities, African expertise and African priorities, meaning that investigating in local scientists, healthcare workers, laboratories, universities, community organization that understand the challenges faced by our population.
1: I hear you. Essentially, you are saying that a TB drug developed in Europe might not have the same efficacy, might not behave in the same way in an African patient.
20: True that. People are not the same and the treatment not be the same. So we know very well that TB is preventable, is treatable, and the treatment is not that easy at all. people, they don't adhere to the treatment, and even the delay of getting that treatment. And we need to know that TB is curable if you are following the treatment accordingly.
1: Again, I maybe want you to talk directly to the efficacy of the IP of a drug developed in Europe for an African patient. Are you saying it's lacking in efficacy? It's not talking necessarily to the challenge as it manifests on the African continent?
20: No, there's nothing wrong with the treatment at all that the drug has been done, has been developed in Europe.
1: Okay.
20: The problem is about understanding, taking the treatment. If people, they can be educated that if you take the treatment, you're going to be cured.
1: Yeah.
20: And the TB, it can be, we can eliminate it. But the more you are not taking the treatment, you are spreading it to the community. Before, we used to think that TB, you can only get it in the health sector when you go to the hospital. But now we found, because of research and people coming together, finding what's causing this treatment not working out, only to find that the treatment is continuing to be transmitted out to the community. The treatment is there. Even when you go to the clinic, the you can find the treatment, and it's free.
1: Yeah,
20: anybody can be cured. It doesn't matter whether you are where you are, but if you can go and seek help, they will explain to you accordingly to your situation, and they give you the treatment accordingly to you. Remember, the immune system are not the same. My body and your body is not the same.
1: Yes.
20: And we must also avoid that thing of sharing the treatment at home when somebody's coughing and they say, please take this. That's the other problem too.
1: I got you. So when it comes to TB drugs and are strains of tuberculosis different in Europe than Africa?
20: That's the biggest problem here in South Africa, in Africa in general. As I mentioned, that we need to educate people. We need people to raise awareness. We need to ensuring that TB remains visible in public discussions. We also need media. Remember, TB is not for one person. It's for everybody. When it affects one person, it can spread it can spread to everybody. But if we are saying we are together and we understand what's happening, I don't think that we can be able to fail to beat TB out there.
1: Yeah, and again, I think maybe given our time frames in respect of this conversation, we've got to respond to the challenge of tuberculosis a lot more effectively. What does that mean for how long we take our medication? Why are we not getting the message across effectively?
20: It's true. The message is not going. It does goes out, but because of the stigma. TB is so stigmatized in such a way that people, they end up not adhering to the treatment, and also the challenges such as poverty, overcrowding, HIV co-infection, delayed diagnosis, treatment interruption continue to drive transmission. And the other thing, I've realized, we were jokingly so with our colleagues, that you can imagine you are from Cape Town, you want to visit in Joburg, and you are taking the treatment. People, they tend to leave the treatment behind and say, I'm just going for 2 days, I'll come back, which is not good at all. And if we can let people to leave and say that TB is a disease that is treatable, let me take my treatment and let other people know that I've got TB and I'm taking this treatment. And they told me at the hospital that if I take it for 6 months, I'm going to be cured. Why not adhere and take that treatment for 6 months and get treated?
1: Yeah. And now you got drug-resistant, multiple extra drug-resistant tuberculosis, which is compounding matters as well. But this is ahead of a conference, and I think what we'd like to do is return to you post the conference to see where and how collectively minds have evolved on this issue, and specifically the issue of why we need African-led solutions to end TB. We thank you for your time, Dr. Muchembele, Special Scientist at the South African Medical Research Council Office of AIDS and TB. At 10:31, Eyewitness News headlines. Natalie Malcha standing by.
8: Thank you, Clarence. Good morning. Western Cape Premier Alan Windey has urged communities to reject xenophobic violence and resist attempts to sow division and instability. Windey was reacting to deadly violence in Mossel Bay, where two Mozambican nationals were killed during protests linked to undocumented migrants at the Asla Park informal settlement on Friday. 50 shacks were torched, leaving hundreds of foreign nationals displaced. Alleged political fixer Brown Mokgotsi is expected to know today if his application to be released was successful after spending 3 weeks behind bars. Mokgotsi was nabbed by a SAPS multidisciplinary team immediately after his testimony at the Madlanga Commission. He's accused of staging a hit on his own life in Vosloorus in November last year. He faces charges including perjury, defeating the ends of justice, and unlawful possession of a firearm. And Africa's response to the U.S.-Israeli war on Iran will feature prominently as South African and Kenyan officials meet in bilateral talks today. President Cyril Ramaphosa is hosting his Kenyan counterpart William Ruto in a state visit at the Union Buildings in Pretoria this morning. We'll have more on these and other stories at 11 or as it happens.
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8: On the N2, incoming traffic is slow moving from Jake's Gerwel Drive, and there are delays on the M5 North. That's from Kromboom Road. There's still those faulty traffic lights on Klipfontein Road and Borchards Quarry in Crosslands, and in Mitchell's Plain at AZ Berman Drive and Highlands Drive. Reminder of roadworks on the N1 incoming. The left lane is obstructed. That's before Detoit's Kloof Lodge. Natalie Malchas, Eyewitness News, traffic.
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5: In the last 24 hours, what's happened in your world?
8: Precautionary measures remain in place in the Garden Route as inclement weather continues to batter the region. Schools remain closed today. The Weather Service has issued an orange level 8 weather warning for disruptive rainfall in parts of the Garden Route in the central Karoo district. The Garden Route's National Sandpark spokesperson JP Lowe:
0: all hikers on the auto trail have been safely evacuated, and all water-based activities and hiking trails have been suspended due to the increased risk posed by unstable trees and potential windfalls resulting from the recent storms.
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1: You've been active on the WhatsApp line, 072-567-1567. That's the number, and you're invited, of course, to bring your mind to bear to the conversations that we got planned, or if there's something that you wish to share with us and everybody else, you can use that WhatsApp number. Better still, you can call us at 021-446-0567. And tell us what's moved you today. Maybe there's something that you've encountered that could be of benefit to others. Use that number and we'll prioritize your call. A couple of voice notes in. I think let's go to the voice notes, Joe. Let's see where the minds are at.
6: Hi, I'm stuck on the N2 in traffic and I've just seen what looks like a blue light brigade being led by an ambulance. And I really hope that they're not using ambulances because no one makes way for the blue light brigades anymore. But if they are, that really is a whole new level of low. It just seems very peculiar. There's a ambulance and right behind it is blue light brigade of cop cars. Not a good look. Not a good look at all.
1: I'd like to know how just big that brigade is. Ambulance in front and how many cars behind it? Interesting. And a first. An ambulance leading a blue light brigade? Maybe it's serious. Oi, let's check in on that one. What else have you got, Joe?
23: I talk family. It is amazing how there is such a stigma attached to getting your period. I personally have been using a menstrual cup for more than 5 years, and I am always trying to educate my friends and to speak about it and not make it shameful to be on your period or even talk about your period. So my friends like to joke that I'm the menstrual cup fairy. Margo from Kraaifontein.
1: We need more of you, Margo. Thank you for that. And then Jay sends, my gardener was attacked, stabbed and robbed on his way home last Friday. He went to the local hospital, provincial hospital, where he was treated. They did not stitch up a very bad cross, a cut across the across his hand. And a picture of that cut was sent to us. And it looked serious, clearly needed stitches. They also did not realize that one of the tendons had been severed. And that he could not move his ring finger. I took him back to the hospital with a letter from me to the medical superintendent. I will forward below how the story evolved. I think thanks for caring about your gardener, Jay. I think he appreciates your intervention and especially that letter that goes to the medical superintendent. If that photo is anything to go by, then the service was more than just lacking at that hospital. And we got to care about each other to the extent that Jay cares about his gardener. And we must insist that we get decent kind of health care. Then we have in the 80s and the 90s, all factories in Cape Town had to have x-rays for TB. When we were in grade 7 and 8, government nurses came to the school and gave immunization. I wonder to what extent, you know, we've pushed back. I don't think we have. I don't think we have pushed back on TB. And it's clearly a disease that we can manage. So we got to move the dial. We're going to chat to Ms. Wabantu Fayendlala. He's not feeling too lekker today. He's got the flu. He joins us on the line. We're going to talk about a Codeta launching a digital payment system, modernizing taxi travel across the Western Cape. And Swabantu, I know you're feeling not so lekker today. I hope you're going to get well soon. Is it the flu?
24: Yes, it's the flu, but we can do just the flu.
1: Yeah, and I would imagine you've got a very, very long day in the taxi industry. It starts early in the morning, it ends late at night.
24: Yes, yes, yes. Sometimes it's late, sometimes at night. Yes.
1: Yeah, you got to take care of yourself, Swabantu. I am so excited about Codeta launching a digital payment system, modernizing taxi travel across the Western Cape. What exactly will this entail for users of your taxi service?
24: Can I just explain about why we are... Your question said... can you repeat your question again?
1: Tell us why and tell us how the system is going to be implemented.
24: Okay. Why and how? I just want to say good morning to the viewers at home. I think my voice is all right. Everybody is just listening to me. Codeta is one of the biggest regions in the Western Cape. Codeta was deciding to implement this cashless system or digital payment system. So before 2020. So now is the time to start because we want to save our customers from the robberies, because they wake up early in the morning, so they get robbed, take their wallet, doesn't have the money to take a taxi to go to work. So now we just to minimize that as a Codeta.
1: Okay, so I get to my taxi and then what? I just tap with my card or with my phone? How does it work?
24: Okay. Yes, we met the company that were coming from overseas, known as SA Pay. When you're a customer or a commuter, you just wake up in the morning, go to the taxi rank. Then, when you are there in the taxi rank, we give you the card. Is written by a yellow card. Is written by SA Pay. This card is normally charged 100 rand, but Codeta said, since we love our commuters, the card is for free. No one can sell the card. It's only just to load your rides there on the card. And then the card you can give the driver to scan it. We have got the devices that we install in our vans and the cameras. So that you just scan the card and then your taxi fare will be go straight immediately to the account of the owner. And then you can just get inside the car, inside the taxi.
1: Okay, I got it. So it's a top-up card. It's like you would use on the MyCity service, for example. When you scan it in the taxi, the driver, that scan links that payment directly to the owner of the taxi's bank account.
24: Yes, this card, it looks like those cards like in the MyCity buses. Yeah, when you just give the driver to scan it, the amount there is a device in the owner and the device in the driver. Everybody see now if there is entering the inside the car. There is someone entering in the car, so the owner see the balance, how much my tax now earning now. Maybe the time now is 11 o'clock. Then we'll see the van now. It's got 1,000 rand or 2,000. It depends. So the owner see that it looks like my city card. Yes.
1: So you would top up this card. You would top it up then at the rank.
24: Yes, this card. We have got a kiosk in our rank.
1: Yeah.
24: From A Point, let's say from Khayelitsha to Kilani, because we are busy launching on the 22. We are already launched on the 1st. So on the 22, they will just roll out. The cards work. You just get a card in our taxi rank, and then you can get it from the following shop. Can I read those shops that you can just get it?
1: Yeah, sure.
24: Okay. You can go... Where is it now? You can go to shop, right?
1: Yeah.
24: Pick and Pay. You can go to ShopRite, Pep, Pick and Pay, Spa, Boxer, Ackermans, Checkers, and other shops.
1: There's quite a lot of shops, and it would be then convenient for people. Are these cards personalized? Because I know now your commuter is not going to be robbed of their cash. Your taxi driver is not going to be robbed of their cash. 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Do you top up at these retailers as well, or do you only top up at the rank?
24: Yes, it's a good question. The commuter, you just go and top up at ShopRite.
1: All those shops.
24: Yes.
1: So cash is out of the system. That is such good news. But what if they steal the card? What if you are robbed of your card? Is the card personalized? Can you stop the card?
24: Yes, if you get robbed, they take your card, and then at the back of the card, there is a toll-free number. 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Yeah, there is a number that you can report, and then

0: use of this cashless system, then, and of course, it's going to make the industry a lot more visible again to the taxman. And the implications thereof, I think you would know. It is 10:47. Time for us to go to Sue on the line, and we prioritize your call. Sue, welcome. It's good to have you.
1: Yes, thank you very much. Yes, I've been giving this a wave of xenophobia considerable heartfelt thought. And when it first started, I spoke to my employee who's Malawian and asked him how he was feeling about this. Now, he is documented. And he said, you know, even though he's got papers, he's still told to go home. And he said he's on high alert. He is following everything that's happening because he knows he is in danger. And he is a strong, well-built, strapping young man. And if one sort of thinks of the more vulnerable people from other countries, you know, how much more threatened do they feel? But what's really come to my mind is that it's not only about people from foreign countries, documented or not, but it's actually now come to light that it's about people who are not from your area. Now, being a plant person, I sort of make the analogy with indigenous plants. Now, a thorn tree isn't indigenous to the Western Cape. That would be in Limpopo, say. So in Mossel Bay, which you have said you can't believe that it's been happening there, you know it so well, somebody from Limpopo would seem like a foreigner, not indigenous to Mossel Bay or the Western Cape area. And that young man of 19 years old, apparently has come to light that he was stealing something from a shack. But you don't get killed for that under normal circumstances. It may, and this is just my conjecture, I know it's just my story, it may have been fueled further by feeling he was in some way other, in some way foreign. Because Limpopo is pretty far from Mossel Bay, you know, it's the whole length of South Africa. So I think we're in a very, very dangerous situation. You know, as you said, it's about shortage of resources, and we can't, with a magic wand, create those resources so that local people don't feel threatened. But I think I have one aspect of an antidote in my mind, is to not focus only on this xenophobic flare-up, which of course isn't helped by the fact that the Mozambicans were responsible for the deaths in the Kruger Park, but actually to focus on welcoming foreigners or people from the other end of the country, to somehow a movement to arise of welcoming. Now, in my discussion with my employee, something changed in him through that discussion. Now, we've always treated him well, and we've always empathized and so on. But that heart-to-heart discussion about his feelings of being threatened sort of changed our relationship, and he sort of feels far more secure in my employ, and that I'm going to look out for him. So somehow we need to start a movement which actively welcomes foreigners, whether they're documented or not, whether they're from another country or from another area of the country. We need to somehow, human being to human being, form that welcome.
0: Yeah.
1: You know, and that can sort of take root and have an effect. It's well known what the psychology of mob violence or mob emotion can do, like in Mossel Bay.
0: Yeah.
1: You lose perspective. But if we can somehow grow the feeling of this is another human being that can maybe prevent such occurrences happening again. But it would take a concerted effort to create that culture.
0: I think it's a more equitable system.

0: society that we need to look for. We can see how these things are what's happening in the world. We see some of the nuances of the debate out in the USA, where an American is maybe considered Caucasian or maybe even Anglo-Saxon. You can see some of that kind of things coming through in debates about Europe. Europe's for white people. Maybe Africa's for black people. And this is all about maybe just the economy's coming a little undone and people feeling a little more unsure about the future, and then blaming, something kind of obvious, which has got no bearing on the condition of the economy. So we see a broader kind of nationalism kind of creeping into the equation, and a generalization that seeks to kind of justify existence or privilege. And it's only an equitable society, a more equitable one, that is going to get us to see beyond the obvious, and the solutions are not in the obvious.
1: And a humane society, just those conversations and maybe events, you know, events where can have sort of pan-African events, or, you know, if these things sort of start entering people's consciousness, it can act as a counterbalance while we are building up those resources which are then more available to all.
0: I think progressive minds are actually presenting that prospect, and it's a very compelling prospect of pan-Africanism. It comes through in the art. It comes through expression, and I was maybe celebrating that the artists have been there for a while and that we are catching up to this vision of Africa that they have portrayed to the world. We were celebrating a little earlier a greater interest in Africa as a tourism destination, a greater interest in Africa by Africans, and I think that all then is about embracing all of those wonderful positive things that could form, I hope, the foundations of a great continent, maybe a continent that can bring some lessons to the world in terms of how we can live together. But Sue, thank you always for considering things on such a deep level. That's Sue's voice, and Sue's constantly wading in on the WhatsApp line, advising us of our blind spots. We all have our blind spots. We all have our narratives, informed, of course, by our lived experience. And it's good to test those little blind spots from time to time. Please keep me anonymous. I will most certainly, for the first time in my life, I'm extremely grateful to the taxi drivers. My nanny is a foreigner. She has experienced so much verbal abuse and intimidation with the xenophobia over the last few weeks. She said when it is happening on her commute every day in the taxis, the taxi drivers have stepped in and told those doing the intimidation that they cannot do that in their taxis and that they must get out so they can carry, if they're going to carry on doing it. I'm very grateful our nanny will be moving in with us until it's all died down and it's not safe in a township and taking public transport. I hear you, Anonymous. And I know taxi drivers. Taxi drivers benefit from everybody. So if it is going to get even worse, the situation in the communities that they serve, their business is going to be impacted. So I think they must be peacemakers. Absolutely, to keep their business going and thriving. Farouk writes, the unemployment is partly fuel to cheap illegal labor. Government is totally responsible for the issue. We need to create jobs. We need to create a more equitable society. We have great inequality in this particular country. And while that persists, of course, the solutions are not going to be easy. Chris has got a voice note. Let's wrap with Chris's voice note.
2: Hi, Lester. I've got a little bit of a controversial point with this whole xenophobia thing. I'm not for it and I'm not against it either. My issue is with the undocumented and the floods of undocumented people that pour into South Africa. A lot of crime goes untraceable because they come into the country, they're not fingerprinted, they're not documented correctly. So once they land on South African soil, they can operate with a certain amount of anonymity to them through these crime syndicates, whether it's Zama Zamas or you know, drugs and all kinds of stuff like that. So that's my issue with foreign nationals being in South Africa and, you know, them being undocumented. I don't have a problem with the documented ones.
0: I think we're all with you. We need to tighten up on that particular front. We can't have undocumented people in this country. We don't know how many people are in this country. How do you manage without the necessary kind of management information, like what is your population size? You can't. So we got to tighten up on that particular thing. But I also want to, Zama's not necessarily a good example, but I hear where you're going with it. I wouldn't be surprised if those Zamas are supplying slave labor to mine expensive resources for very wealthy South Africans. And in fact, some of the investigations point to that. So again, cheap labor has been the cause of so much inequality in this country. At 2 minutes to 11 o'clock, it is time for Eyewitness News in a short while. Natalie Malcha standing by with Eyewitness News at the top of the hour.
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10: Good morning, I'm Natalie Malchas. Disaster risk officials remain on high alert in the Garden Route amid severe weather conditions. The Weather Service has issued an orange level 8 warning for disruptive rainfall in parts of that region and the central Karoo district. Precautionary measures have also been implemented in the Garden Route National Park, with hiking trails and water-based activities suspended. Mark Zion has more.
11: The Garden Route has experienced moderate but persistent rainfall over the past 24 hours, with periods of intense showers reported overnight. The Garden Route District Municipality's Herman Peters says while no major weather-related incidents have been reported to the emergency call center, several impacts are being experienced across the district.
12: Dozens of low-lying bridges and river crossings are currently flooded. As a result, a number of roads remain closed due to flooding, rock falls, landslides.
11: 93 community members who were precautionarily evacuated from De Rist and Valgeluk remain accommodated at the Toekomstrust Community Hall. Peter says river levels remain under close observation. The Garden Route Dam is overflowing for the first time this year. Mark Zion, Eyewitness News.
10: Staying with the story, heavy rain has again caused chaos and resulted in widespread damage across the Eastern Cape. The R102 between Gqeberha and Jeffreys Bay has been closed because of rockfalls and poor visibility. The extreme conditions have also hampered recovery work from last month's disruptive weather. Road users have been urged to be cautious. Western Cape Premier Alan Windey has urged communities to reject xenophobic violence and resist attempts to sow division and instability. Windey was responding to deadly violence in Mossel Bay, where two Mozambican nationals were killed during protests linked to undocumented migrants at the Asla Park informal settlement on Friday night. 50 structures were set alight, leaving hundreds of foreign nationals displaced. Ntuthuzelo Nene has more.
13: Calls for tougher immigration laws have gained momentum across the country, with groups such as March and March and Operation Dudula demanding stricter border controls and visa regulations. But Premier Alan Windey says concerns about immigration policy must be addressed through legal and constitutional channels. He has called on national government to strengthen immigration management systems and ensure existing laws are properly enforced to prevent lawlessness.
14: We must make sure that we have proper immigration systems in place, and these are paramount in a constitutional democracy. But we cannot allow for violence as an answer.
13: Windey says no individual or organization has the right to take the law into its own hands. Ntuthuzelo Nene, Eyewitness News.
10: The state in the Nafees Modak gang trial has challenged the veracity of underworld fixer Ziyad Poole's testimony. Prosecutors believe he lied under oath. The court has heard Poole presented different accounts about meeting with co-accused Amal Yankees. It's alleged Poole paid Yankees to gather intel on anti-gang unit operations and plot an attack on slain anti-gang detective Charles Kinnear. On Modak's behalf, Carlo Peterson has more.
15: Prosecutor Greg Vormerans this week highlighted inconsistencies in Ziyad Poole's version of events, particularly around an alleged meeting with co-accused Amal Janchis. The state alleges Poole paid Janchis 10,000 rand on behalf of MODAC to obtain information on anti-gang unit operations and plan an attack on murdered top cop Charles Kinnear. Cell phone records extracted from Janchis's phone show she was in contact with MODAC during that meeting. But Poole denies acting on MODAC's instructions, insisting he was taking direction from the late Andre Fabing, a known associate of MODAC.
16: She would not testify, it was an answer testify, but if we have a phone, it's on her phone.
15: The matter is set to resume on Monday. Carlo Peterson, Eyewitness News.
10: Meanwhile, alleged political fixer Brown Mokgotsi will hear today whether his application to be released on bail was a success after spending 3 weeks behind bars. Mokgotsi was nabbed by a police multidisciplinary team immediately after his testimony at the Madlanga Commission. He's accused of staging an assassination attempt on his own life in Vosloorus in November. Mokgotsi faces charges including perjury, defeating the ends of justice, and unlawful possession of a firearm. Temokatso Leshoro has more.
17: Brown Mokgotsi is the latest on a growing list of figures who appeared before the Madlanga Commission and now face criminal charges, although most of those cases come from matters unrelated to the commission. Mokgotsi is battling to secure bail following allegations he attempted to bribe the investigating officer and provided police with a false home address and failed to disclose his previous convictions. His lawyer, William Sakhaja, put down the bribery allegations to an honest misunderstanding. The state, however, maintains his release is not in the interest of justice and says if the court is inclined to grant him bail, it should be set at a steep 100,000 rand. Dimakatso Leshoro, Eyewitness News.
10: In breaking news this hour, Brown Mokgotsi has been denied bail. Africa's response to the U.S.-Israeli war on Iran will feature prominently at South Africa and Kenya's bilateral talks today. President Cyril Ramaphosa is hosting his Kenyan counterpart, William Ruto, on a state visit at the Union Buildings in Pretoria this morning. The two countries have enjoyed trade and bilateral relations since 1994, with at least 60 South African companies operating in Kenya. Alfara Mashwana is at the Union Buildings.
18: Kenya is South Africa's largest trading partner in Africa outside of the SADC region, with approximately 11 billion rand in trade flowing between the two countries each year. South Africa mainly exports minerals such as coal, as well as vehicles manufactured locally to Nairobi and other East African countries. International Relations Minister Ronald Lamola says Kenya has shown strong interest not only in strengthening trade ties, but also in ensuring effective migration management.
19: First, in the last engagement of the state visit in Kenya, there was an agreement of a 90-day visa-free program that has contributed immensely to the economy of South Africa.
18: President Cyril Ramaphosa and his Kenyan counterpart William Ruto will sign the 29th Agreement and Memoranda of Understanding between the two countries. Alfa Ramshwana, Eyewitness News at the Union Buildings in Pretoria.
5: 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The rand 16.27 to the dollar, 21.85 to the pound, 18.89 to the euro, and Brent crude is trading at $97.19 a barrel. In your traffic, there are still those defective traffic lights in Crossroads at Klipfontein Road and Borchards Quarry, and in Mitchell's Plain at AZ Berman Drive and Highlands Drive. It's a cloudy morning, becoming clear skies a little later, with a moderate southeaster expected today, a low of 14 and a high of 18 degrees. The top story this hour, disaster risk officials remain on high alert in the Garden Route amid severe weather conditions.
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0: Welcome back. It is the third and final hour of Views and News. We're touching base with Wesley Niemann in a short while of the Department of Business Management at UP, University of Pretoria. An invisible supply chain crisis is driving South Africa's food inflation. He alerts us to a couple of things. Of course, we see delivery bikes and apps and as convenience. Niemann essentially argues a whole lot of things, that these are no longer just digital applications sitting on top of the economy. They have become private infrastructures for economic coordination. We're going to have, suffice to say, a very interesting conversation about this invisible supply chain crisis in a short while. We're also going to talk to Prof. Lisa Korsten in our second half of this hour. And we are going to talk about another very important conversation. Just getting my notes up to date, and I finally have a water, food and survival, navigating South Africa's climate external crisis. So very important stuff will dawn on us, I have no doubt, in this very last hour of being together. And I hope you're going to be part of the conversation via WhatsApp on 0725671567. It's great to have you with us. Now, let's talk.
7: Views and News with Clarence Ford.
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0: So every South African, you know, I know, apart from the fact that it's 10 minutes past 11 o'clock, you know that we walk out of the supermarket very much poorer these days, just for a few things. Have you noticed that? Bread costing more, eggs costing more, chicken costing more. Basics now seem to shift in price every few weeks. And the standard explanation, of course, is inflation. Sometimes a propensity for profit, I guess, is blamed as well. Global oil prices coming to bear, interest rates. But it is argued that this framing misses the biggest story. Food inflation is increasingly a supply chain problem, and South Africa's supply chains are under growing pressure. Guiding us through this conversation is Wesley Niemann. It's good to have you with us, Wesley, and thank you for stepping out to enlighten us. We appreciate your time.
20: Morning, Clarence. Thank you very much for the opportunity.
0: Is it really invisible? That's my question. We see just a lack of efficiencies in that supply chain, which are obvious. We see the potholes, which takes its toll on the trucks. We see trains not operating, so you can't really move the volumes cost effectively. We see lots of ships in the harbour in Cape Town not efficiently being dealt with. Is it invisible, Wesley?
20: Yes, I think it is invisible to the general consumer standing in the supermarket, and they just experience that the basket of grocery items they are buying suddenly costs 150 rand or 200 bucks more. And I think what concerns me is the fact that there's a lot of focus on monetary policy in terms of the Reserve Bank, for instance, looking after inflation targets and trying to avoid severe inflation increases, etc. But ultimately, they tend to forget about the fact that food is generated, produced by a value-adding process right from the farm until it reaches the shelf at the supermarket and when the consumer buys it. And often there's a lot of emphasis on trying to control inflation, but they miss logistics and supply chain management. And unfortunately, those monetary tools cannot, for instance, improve underperforming harbors or deteriorating road infrastructure, etc. So often, and for instance, congested ports and so on. So often the emphasis is to a large extent only on those economic levers and tools, but we forget, and especially the politicians do forget, that it's also a logistics a problem. And there's a lot of pressures now mounting as the value-adding process and the goods moves through this system.
0: This then is a political conversation, is it not, Wesley?
20: To a certain extent, yes. I think we need to raise our voices in terms of what is going on in terms of the state of affairs, in terms of our logistics competitiveness, our infrastructure, our roads, our rail, our ports. And a lot of work has been done by Transnet recently. They are in the process of slowly but surely trying to turn themselves around. The presidency instated the National Logistics Crisis Committee in 2023, which is also valuable, but they've lost a bit of steam. And I think now, coupled with what's happening globally and all our local inefficiencies, in the end, the consumer is paying for that. And that's something that needs urgent attention.
0: So let's just call them, can we just call them inefficiencies? And inevitably they translate into interest rates and they translate into tax as well, which further erodes the consumer's spend. Do you have a sense of what percentage contribution such inefficiency just generally makes on our inflationary pressures?
20: Yes, especially in terms of food inflation, it's extremely difficult to isolate the precise percentage because food inflation is obviously produced by an interconnected supply chain system. But what we do know is that logistics costs influence virtually every stage of the food value chain. So your fuel, transport, storage, risk cost, refrigeration, packaging, all the distribution-related costs, it all contribute to the final food price. And transport costs make up roughly, and this is a rough estimate or ballpark, 60 to 70% of total logistics costs. So when pressure builds across several of these areas simultaneously, obviously those inflationary effects will become extremely significant, especially to the consumer.
0: So can we say then that food price should be significantly cheaper? The cost of a basket should be significantly cheaper under ideal circumstances.
20: Yes, if we can manage our logistics competitiveness as a country by looking after our infrastructure and improving efficiencies, yes, most definitely.
0: Yeah, so the political conversation would then resort around expertise and merit, would it not?
20: Yes, and I do. I think we do have the expertise available in the country. There's a lot of supply chain professionals and logisticians out there making it their daily task to try and circumvent and move around all these so-called challenges, as we often call them as South Africans. And we are very resilient. I think that's very positive. But there's a lot of work that needs to be done from government side, which needs their attention.
0: To a certain extent, and just looking through your information that you're sharing with us, you're taking aim at those delivery bikes and apps as well. Just explain to us to what extent their role impacts food price inflation and why you're taking aim.
20: Now, I think from private sector business side, they've done a lot over the last couple of years, transforming into the digital economy, creating platforms. And that is really, I think, a positive in terms of reducing food inflation as they constantly innovate and improve efficiencies, definitely making a contribution. But obviously, they operate within system, and they are using public infrastructure such as roads, which is deteriorating, increasing costs, especially in terms of vehicle maintenance, efficiencies in terms of delivery delays, etc. And one should remember, once all these things add up and builds up, you ultimately need to plan for it in order to be resilient, and you need, for instance, additional safety stock in order to fulfill orders and serve demand. So ultimately, the long and short is that costs money in order to plan for those emergencies, and that is also driving up food costs.
0: That's interesting, and you're saying that is significant and measurable. I would have thought of Checker 6060, Mr. D, Take a Lot. I would have seen them as bringing convenience and coming at a premium.
20: Yes. Please just repeat that. I struggled to the line.
0: As a convenience. I'm saying they bring convenience to the consumer, and convenience is often charged at a premium.
20: Well, if I look at, and you've mentioned now Checker 6060, ShopRite.
0: Yeah.
20: It's not really coming at a premium. If you look at what they're currently charging, I think it's roughly about 36 Rand per delivery. Given the existing increasing fuel prices, it's very, very affordable, I think, to the typical middle class making use of their services. And to a certain extent, they are really assisting consumers in order to make grocery shopping more affordable.
0: And it takes the consumer's car off the road as well.
20: Perfect. I agree. Although there are some complaints often about these delivery drivers causing all sorts of other congestion and issues on the road. But overall, positive. Yes.
0: Okay. Now let's unpack some other stuff as well, which you bring to the fore. You talk about a massive quiet shift in South Africa's fast-moving consumer goods and grocery sectors. The real core of the conversation you propose isn't just about broken infrastructure. It's about the economy being fundamentally reorganized behind the scenes. What do you mean by that?
20: Hello, are you there?
0: I am. Can you hear me? Hello, Wesley? Have I lost Wesley? Are you there, Wesley? Maybe we should try and get hold of Wesley again. It's very interesting, of course, and I think we, it's not as if we haven't taken cognizance of how this kind of comes together and colludes to, of course, the disfavor of our disposable income. But it is significant. And to what extent can this domino effect nearly that we are talking about be managed a little? Wesley, welcome back.
20: Back on the line.
0: Okay, I don't know what happened to you. I don't know what happened to you there, but we did lose you, and I also lost my train of thought. But I wanted to look at South Africa's favorite fast-moving consumer goods brand, and that, I think, would be ShopRite. I think the public have declared it as such. So they would have really efficient logistics kind of plans and strategies in place, right? And that would contribute to their ability to deliver a cheaper kind of product to the consumer. Is that correct?
20: Yes, they try, and I think they are world-class in terms of what they've achieved since COVID in 2020, when they've launched their online delivery service. They've, in essence, changed the way consumers shop. And we've slowly but surely started seeing that customers now, in essence, are shifting from physical in-store shopping to online shopping. They do it 24/7. ShopRite typically offers a reliable service within 60 minutes. And I think that makes an extremely good contribution to driving down food inflation.
0: Yeah, so what does Well, that ecosystem needs to do something about it. And I would imagine that they are already kind of working step in step. They have to work step in step to deliver, the fast moving consumer goods industry at this moment in time. I think they're working against all odds very efficiently, given that we don't have rail, for example. We can't move volumes to the extent that we should be and cost effectively.
20: Yeah, I think that is the last mile. They are doing excellently on the last mile logistics. But in terms of the broader supply chain, obviously there are a lot of concerns in terms of physical distribution infrastructure, which is a political problem in terms of governments not looking after our infrastructure in terms of maintenance. Our freight rail services are underperforming, especially for bulk commodities. Typically, raw materials, let's say from farm to processing facilities, moving from processing facilities to factories, etc., and then final finished product good distribution. There's a lot of work that needs to be done, and that drives up cost. Last mile delivery to the consumer, ShopRite is doing extremely well, but I think the concern is looking at the broader supply chain and the value adding process from raw material right through to the final delivery to the consumer.
0: From farm to the table.
20: Correct. Farm to fork, as they say.
0: Farm to fork, yeah, even further than the table. Okay. So we also, you're suggesting that maybe it's a domino effect and there could be a point of no return?
20: A point of no return.
0: No return? Is that a possibility?
20: Yeah, well, my concern is at this point in time is that we can accept inefficiency being normal. And because there's a difference between adaptation and productivity. We are very resilient. Our business leaders, they make plans 24/7. And in essence, productivity is when business invests in things that typically help them grow, innovate, create new value to move forward. And adaptation is when business typically invests in things that can help them cope with constraints. And currently our focus is on adaptation and not necessarily on productivity. So increasingly more organizations are spending money on contingency planning, making plans. And these investments, obviously it's necessary, but they don't necessarily make the economy more productive. And we just struggle to keep and maintain performance as is. We typically trying to keep the lights on, as they say. And my concern is that we may be reaching a point where a growing share of our capital, managerial attention and organizational capabilities perhaps being devoted to overcoming obstacles rather than creating new opportunities.
0: Yes.
20: And that is the issue. And so in essence, we run the risk of becoming very good at just standing still.
0: very good at our resourcefulness.
20: keeping the lights on. And that's a problem because no economy achieves long-term prosperity simply by just coping. Prosperity comes from innovation and investment and productivity. We have to expand the opportunities. So that is really one of my concerns and the typical thing that keeps me awake at night.
0: I get you. And I think another important element you've added to that conversation in terms of productivity, we've spoken about efficiency or inefficiency. Productivity. Let's talk about productivity. It's been long claimed that South Africa doesn't really have, let's just say, a culture of productivity. How do we improve that?
20: How do we improve that? I think South Africans at the best of times are very hard workers. We often hear that we are used to getting up early and working till late. But once again, the system in which we operate often, unfortunately, works against us.
0: Yeah.
20: Due to all sorts of policy pressures and decisions, and perhaps a lack of some foresight from the political side. And the long and short is, the people in principle is willing and able, and we have the skills and the knowledge and everything, but our system, and especially Our infrastructure is often working against us in terms of productivity.
0: Yeah. I want to talk to you about work ethic as a component of productivity, rather.
20: Work ethic?
0: Yeah.
20: So what in terms of ethics?
0: Well, no, that work ethic, just our ability to work hard. You say we have an ability to work hard. I've seen statistics that suggest our work ethic doesn't kind of rate when you compare it to, let's say, Asia, for example. Maybe calling into question what you are saying, that we start early in the morning and we work till late at night as a collective. Maybe that's not correct.
20: Yeah, well, I think my general feeling is South Africans are productive. We are keen, we are willing, we are able, but we have severe constraints that is somehow, I almost want to say tripping us, not making economic productivity increases possible.
0: Hmm. Okay, so it's going to take a committed exercise on a political level then to drive everything into place, Wesley. Are we on a trajectory to move that needle?
20: Yes, I think so. There's a lot of conversation going on. The Logistics Crisis Committee with all the professional bodies, vocational societies such as the RFA, the Road Freight Association, the South African Freight Forwarders Association, many others, are actively engaging with the National Logistics Crisis Committee, being chaired by the president. But it's still a lot of talk and talk shops going on. We need action and we need clear direction, looking after improvement in terms of road infrastructure and upkeep, the maintenance thereof, and also improving freight rail performance and efficiencies, and also looking after congested ports. If those three things can immediately gain attention, and one can have some sort of an optimized systems approach from a policy perspective in order to address all of those things, we can make severe inroads in terms of improving our economic activity and ultimately, for the focus of this discussion, drive down specifically food costs.
0: That's good news. I didn't think we'd end on such a good news kind of level. But we also have to wrap it there. And I think the other exciting thing is, Wesley, when you look at Transnet and how we are moving increasing freight on rail, looks like when government and business gets together, big things can be achieved.
20: Yeah, we've noted the past 2-3 weeks a few announcements. They are making good progress, but I think it's going to still take a while order to get that really up and running and back to previous efficiency levels.
0: For sure. Thank you for your insights. It does empower us to understand a little better the lay of the land when it comes to some of the pricing that we've got to bear. We appreciate it. From the Department of Business Management at the University of Pretoria, Wesley Niemann. That is where he spends all of his time, effort and mind. One of the thought leaders on that topic in the country. At 11:30, time for Eyewitness News headlines. Natalie Malcha standing by.
1: Thank you, Clarence. Good morning. Hawks commander Gavin Jacob has been challenged at the Madlanga Commission. This over his decision to store a large consignment of drugs at an unsafe storage facility where they were later stolen from. Jacob is the head of the Hawks Serious Organized Crime Investigation Unit in Durban, and he's been testifying at the Madlanga Commission about the June 2021 drug bust at a depot in the city. Police confiscated 541 kilograms of cocaine, which were later stolen from the Hawks offices in Port Shepson a few months later. The MPA has withdrawn the suspension of one of its prosecutors after verifying his safety concerns in a high-profile extortion case against Mpumalanga taxi bosses. Advocate Mkriseli Ntaba found himself at the center of the collapse of the extortion case against Joe Sibanyone, Bafana Sindane and two other co-accused after failing to appear in court last month. The incident triggered a series of legal battles and internal investigations, with the MPA suspending Ntaba pending a probe. And an investigation into an apparent taxi-related shooting in Masiphumelele continues. Two men were killed in yesterday's incident. The police's Ndake Gwala says no arrests have yet been made and has appealed to anyone with information to come forward to assist in the investigation.
2: Ocean View Police responded to reports of a shooting at about 15 minutes to 7. And upon arrival, they found the lifeless bodies of two males aged 41 and 42 on the street with gunshot wounds. The motive for the shooting is suspected to be taxi-related.
1: We'll have more on these and other stories at noon or as it happens.
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1: 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Natalie Malchas, Eyewitness News, Traffic.
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7: Join the conversation. Mzansi, the excitement is building. 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
0: Welcome back. It's 11:35. Quick little check-in. A quick little check-in on the WhatsApp line, and that WhatsApp line on 072-567-1567. Use that to inform the conversation, a conversation that we'll have with Prof. Lisa Korsten in a short while. We're going to talk about water, food and survival, navigating South Africa's climate existential crisis. And we are really talking to an authority on matters. We're going to learn. I'm excited from that interaction. Alan writes on the WhatsApp line, "Hi, Clarence, just letting people know, avoid Okavango Road at Cape Gate direction N1. It is gridlocked, traffic not moving, not sure why." Alan in Bellville, that is normally the case. And I hope by now that you would have moved some. And if it is unnatural, because it's always gridlocked from that R300 onwards till beyond where that R300 actually merges onto the N1, if it's crazy abnormal, let me know why, and we can share that information with others. But maybe you want to take that as a heads up from Alan and choose a different route. Henry writes, read crime committed by immigrants, legal or otherwise. I cannot speak for South Africa, but looking at statistics from the Northern Hemisphere, it is clear that less crime is committed by immigrants statistically compared to the local citizens. There are a lot of reasons for this. That is another discussion maybe for future shows. And I would imagine that the numbers bear that out, Henry. I would imagine that immigrants constitute a fraction of the local population. And I wouldn't be surprised, in fact, if crime levels are directly proportionate to the percentage of people in the country. I'd like to believe that. I don't believe that some people are more kind of capable of crime than others. I think it's all proportional. Then we have a voice note. Let's take a listen to the voice note.
4: Hi there, Clarence and Babawa. Thank you. A very interesting topic. It's Philip speaking here. It's, however, one that I think it's another blame-shifting game we're playing here. I don't seem to understand why this is becoming the problem of the greater country. Surely parents, when they decide to have children, take this into account that their young ladies are going to need this sort of assistance. I'm not quite sure why we're trying to educate the public when we should be educating the parents. We're attacking the symptoms but not the cause. And the cause is very, very simple. It's bad parenting. And why don't we ever address that? It freaks me out that we don't address that.
0: I think it's important to plan as far as you can to educate about all of the responsibilities that come with family. But I think there's something more fundamental than that, Philip. As a young person, I wasn't taught that maybe I'm going to become an adult and not be able to get a job in a country. It is responsible. It's a society's responsibility to deliver that basic kind of dignity, a job. And in South Africa, of course, most young people can't get a job. So I think the efforts would be misdirected if we take your thinking into question in isolation of other matters. And I think young people must go on to find a job, and our society is unable to deliver that, and that is ultimately going to translate into challenges that are societal challenges, like the one that we spoke about to Babalwa. Period poverty is a societal challenge. And I want to propose that it's mostly there because people can't find a job. And that education is a component of the response that is needed. It is 11:40, and we've got another voice, Nathan. Let's take a listen.
6: Clarence Mooraban, Flores Isova Wusterman, Lekker Koud. That's a great initiative from Codeta. Now, SARS can grab a hold of the Texas boss's bank accounts. Yeah. Maybe they did not think about that. Have a good job, bye-bye.
0: I actually expected it from you, Floris. Yes, of course. A cashless taxi system where you tap in a card and the money's flowing directly into the taxi owner's account is going to make the taxi owner a lot more visible to SARS. And you like wishing for it. I'm not wishing for what you are wishing for, Floris. I'm really wishing that the taxi owner is going to really make more money. And I think a cashless taxi service could deliver more revenue, making it a viable kind of business to formalize in respect of SARS. So that's where my hope is at. I really think, and more importantly, if they are paying to SARS what is rightfully, of course, owed to SARS, then they should be getting a rebate. They should be getting some kind of subsidy from government, like the buses get. I would have no problem with that. And I think within that kind of business model, walking that that fine line is going to become a little more attractive to them. So that's where my head was at. But I was expecting that. And I was expecting it from you, Floris. Masood, what does Masood have to say?
8: Morning. My take on the xenophobic attacks are as follows. Yes, we do have a problem with undocumented foreigners, but we should be taking the ones who control our borders and Home Affairs to task for it, not the foreigners. So if anybody should be taking the task for it, it should be Home Affairs and Border Control.
0: Yeah, I think it is so important that we really respond appropriately there. We got the border management agency and everything, but I think there's a physical challenge as well. I think I did comment about the complete total size of our land and sea border. It's what, nearly 4,000 kilometers. That's a lot of border to police, and we're always forever going to have a porous border. But it's far too porous at this moment in time. Aiden has got a voice note as well.
11: Good morning, Clarence. It's Aiden here from Atlantis. You know what baffles me is the level of tolerance with regards to in our communities towards gangsters robbing our people, stealing, killing our children. How our communities are tolerating these guys, and most of these guys, I always want to say 100% of these guys, are not, it's not the foreigners. They are, it is local people in South Africa who are stealing and robbing our people. The tolerance that our communities have towards those gangsters and stuff is baffling. Now we want to chase out foreigners out of the communities who most of them is doing their own thing with regards to creating jobs, and some of them are even creating jobs for the people of South Africa. So I think that's the whole thing of this, the march on march. It is all based on lies about foreigners. They are hanging on that, that agenda of a Donald Trump, that foreigners, all foreigners are evil and criminal. So they are hanging on to that. So I don't think they are really sincere with regards to, 100% sincere with regards to the reasons why they want foreigners out of our country. Because they are tolerating, a lot of us are tolerating these gangsters and murderers in our own communities, and we are not standing up and chasing them out of our communities. Aiden from Atlanta.
0: And you're absolutely correct. There's no ways a gangster or gangsters can survive in a community that doesn't want them. There's no way that a drug dealer can survive in a community that doesn't want them. In order to eradicate gangsterism and drugs from our communities, communities need to work in concert with the police. At this moment in time, there's a trust deficit. And Madlanga's playing out here on my left hand side. And we understand why there's a trust deficit. Communities don't trust police. But only communities fundamentally and in cooperation, in working with the police, can rid communities from gangs and from drugs. Sarah's also been busy on the WhatsApp line. Let's take a listen.
12: Hello, Clarence. This is Sarah from Mowbray. I was just chatting to the ward councillor for where my office is located. And she was telling me about voter registration and that she's been helping people register to vote. And four people in the last week, senior citizens, were not registered because they've already been declared dead.
0: What?
12: On this Home Affairs system, which is incorrect because these people were standing in front of her. And so I just wanted to say, people, check your registration status. Help our old people to register, because it's really important.
0: Yeah, I like it when government is proactive, but not when it comes to matters of death, especially. You can actually go and view your status on the IEC website, and I believe it's a very simple kind of process. You might want to go there. I've done that, and I'm pretty chuffed that I'm going to be able to exercise my vote come October. Paul writes, taxi owners are mafia, and they are the problem. They make plenty of money. Taxi drivers need to make more. They are virtually enslaved to the owners and need to drive like they do to make a living. Ideally, the taxi should be owner-driven. I think a real good... if they can make more money, if they can make more revenue, and if they qualify for, of course, the rebates that buses accrue at this moment in time, then they would be more compliant. And, of course, you will have a component that would not want to go the prim and proper route, Paul. I would, again, suggest that that is a portion of every single community in South Africa.
3: Join the conversation. Join the
7: conversation. You're with Cape Talk.
0: Okay, so we've given up on our guest for whatever reason. We can't connect with Prof. Lisa Corsten, and I just thought she was a perfect guest. She's just got so many fingers in so many related stuff. Co-director of the DSI NRF Center for Excellence in Food Security, president of the African Academy of Sciences, absolute titan.

0: school shootings. There's a whole lot to unpack there. Let's listen to that conversation.
1: Yeah, I'm not surprised, but I'm actually thrilled that it's happened, because if we think how long it took for some of these attorneys general to take action against the social media companies, only last week did the first case ever settle between the social media companies and the first AG, which was an AG from an attorney general from a state in Kentucky, where a whole group, 1,200 different attorneys general, are suing social media companies for the harm that they are now having to deal with, that they have caused to children. So it's a very, very interesting development, this, because it's much quicker, actually, if we think about how long it took to take action against the social media companies. And basically what's happened is that the main catalyst for this is that there was a shooting at the University of Florida where a few university students were killed. And the subpoena, the whole conversation between the shooter and the ChatGPT chatbot, which is OpenAI's product, which the Attorney General is alleging is really not safe for children to be using, but also saying that it's actually very risky in all sorts of ways, actually coached the shooter in how to do it and answered the most extraordinary questions, Amy. I mean, if I was to commit a shooting at the university, which is the best place to do it to cause the most harm? And the chatbot answered. At what time would it be the most populated so that I could kill as many people as possible? It answered. Which weapon should I use to cause the most harm if I were to commit a mass shooting? Now, not only was that conversation not flagged, it wasn't reported to the police, and it answered. It told this university student where and at what time and what weapon to use to cause the most destruction. So something similar to, because we know that very similar happened in Canada where nine people were killed in that mass shooting, and there's similar action being taken against OpenAI. And then the other big theme that we're seeing, Amy, is how many of these cases relate to suicide, where the chatbot... And it's not just OpenAI, but OpenAI, I think, is probably the most prolific of the chatbots so far cited in these cases, where it's actually coached kids. There was one kid, a kid called Adam Rain, a 14-year-old boy in the U.S., where the ChatGPT actually coached the kid on how to tie a noose. And then a picture was submitted by Adam, and ChatGPT said, "Oh, not too bad. This is how you could improve it." Wrote the suicide note for the kid. And there's, you know, how many parents are coming forward to say that these suicide notes are identical because they're all written by ChatGPT, where their kids have actually completed suicide. So I think it's the quintessential, prioritizing profits over people, particularly children. I think that this race, and it was, you know, really flagged by the Pope last week in his encyclical, which was circulated, how urgent it is that we take steps against these companies before this stuff gets totally out of control.
2: Emma, were these incidents more recent or a long time ago? And the reason I ask is because I can't think of an exact example. It was probably something medical. But I recently asked ChatGPT something and the bot came back and said, I can't give you an answer to that, or I'm not allowed to give you an answer to that, or something like that.
1: Yeah, so that's been a big development on ChatGPT 5, which is the latest version.
2: Okay.
1: In medical responses, and also where you are asking the chatbot to become a particular character that you want to be in a relationship with. We've seen a huge emergence in the last, I would say, year of people of all ages, from young children. I had a 9-year-old in a talk to me, talked last week, tell me that her best friend is a chatbot, and she's so nice to her, and she's always available. And she just speaks to her whenever she's lonely. We see it from that age to older people living on their own, having full-on relationships with these chatbots that really convince the users that they are sentient beings. And I think that what we're seeing with this latest version of ChatGPT is maybe a little bit of panic over this, because I do believe that this case is going to be successful, and I would imagine it'll be the beginning of many other cases. And it's a very interesting development, and I think a very welcome one. What this lawsuit cites, Amy, is firstly that it's driven people to suicide, almost acting as a suicide coach, and that it's harming consumers' critical thinking skills. We know that, right? So the people who use ChatGPT prolifically, especially amongst young children, are just losing the ability to think critically, and then addicting young people by feigning human compassion, and that is a very big thing. You know, we've seen kids literally fall in love with chatbots. We

0: So many kids. I had a talk this morning and I asked the kids who use ChatGPT as a therapist. 90% of these high school kids put up their hands, maybe even more than 90%. And there's another case where this girl called Victoria, same thing, was using ChatGPT as a therapist. And the chatbot kept telling her, I won't judge you. Suicide is a right. Oh. You have a right to take your own life. Anybody who says you don't is not telling you the truth. You know, those kinds of things. And the idea that we're letting our children loose on these very dangerous platforms I'm hoping that this lawsuit might bring a bit more attention to this very big issue.
1: So scary, and as you say, so many kids doing it. My son asked me to refine, he said, please refine my school oral for me. And when I looked at it, I said, this is written by ChatGPT, this is not yours. And he said, but I put it through a humanizer. How did you know? Not even the humanizer makes it sound human, Evan.
0: Yeah, Amy, I have to tell you, just yesterday, I can't tell you how many inbox messages I got from kids, university students, or from parents of university students saying that their children were being threatened with expulsion from universities because their AI detection software had flagged their coursework, their work as being AI generated. We're seeing it in all areas, seeing the AI hallucinations. I mean, we all even saw it on national policy level. This is an issue that's just going to get significantly bigger. And I think, you know, part of me feels like the law is too slow. It's going to have to just be playing catch up all the time. I think awareness amongst particularly parents is absolutely critical. Know what your children are up to. For children, again and again, this is not the sentient being that they're so obsessed with. And don't let your children fall in love with chatbots.
1: Scary stuff. Emma, thank you so much. Emma Sadlier, social media law expert on the line from Johannesburg.
2: Yeah, very interesting stuff happening on that front, AI front especially. I see the Pope's kind of weighed in on matters as well, warning us that our humanity may be threatened. In terms of what it means to be human, at least. Maybe I should play a clip. I'll save that over. I'll play it for you tomorrow. You know, what has really been absolutely a welcome sight is the very many videos on social media about dams overflowing in the Southern Cape. Of course, they've been waiting for and praying for this for a very, very long time. And there's just so very many amazing videos, people celebrating the fact the dams are absolutely full. They haven't been in a wee while. And that, of course, playing out at this moment in time. I would imagine it comes with some displeasure. To some residents out in the Southern Cape and certainly in the Eastern Cape, they'll be feeling it as well. But those full dams, a sight to behold. And we hope everybody's going to be safe, of course, through this. It's not a cold front. It is a coastal low, very slow moving one that has really brought a lot of rain to an already saturated stretch of land in the Southern Cape. It's been a privilege being with you for the past 3 hours. Thank you very much for helping us to learn a little, if you've contributed, and we'll have some more views and news tomorrow at 9 o'clock right here on Cape Talk.
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5: Canalpus, a large international company, the first French company to list on the JSE. 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
6: 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It's a big push on our side to bring global companies onto our exchange. 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
5: Elena Andy is the Chief Officer for Capital Markets on the JSE.
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0: This is EWN.
1: Good afternoon, I'm Bali Dlamini. Alleged political fixer Brown Mokgotsi will remain behind bars after the Johannesburg Magistrates Court denied him bail. Mokgotsi has spent 3 weeks in custody since his arrest immediately after testifying before the Madlanga Commission. He is accused of staging an assassination attempt on his own life in Vosloorus in November last year. He faces charges including perjury, defeating the ends of justice and the unlawful possession of a firearm. The court found that none of the three addresses provided by Mokgotsi during his bail application could be linked to him, rejecting his explanation that discrepancies in the documents were as a result of errors by his landlord. Delivering judgment today, Magistrate Annelise Tlhapi found that the Mokgotsi failed to provide the court with a verifiable residential address.
2: All three addresses, they don't correspond. The applicant failed to prove before this court that he has a proper address. The court cannot accept the applicant version that it is an error by the landlord to write a wrong address as house number 4454 in the lease agreement.
1: Hawks commander Gavin Jacob has been challenged at the Madlanga Commission over his decision to store a large consignment of drugs at an unsafe storage facility where they were later stolen. Jacob, head of the Hawks' Serious Organized Crime Investigation Unit in Durban, has been testifying at the commission about the June 2021 drug bust at the Usipingo Depot in Durban. Police confiscated 541 kilograms of cocaine, which were later stolen from the Hawks offices in Port Shepstone just a few months later. Tabiso Koba reports.
3: In his affidavit to the Madlanga Commission, Hawks Commander Gavin Jacob says there was no police station in the Isipingo vicinity willing to store the large consignment of confiscated drugs. Jacob says he, quote, exhausted all avenues before calling his superior, Brigadier Campbell Nyuswa, who suggested that the drugs must be stored at the Hawks offices in Port Shepstone, more than 100 kilometers away. Under cross-examination by Commission Chairperson Mbuyiseli Madlanga, Jacob admitted that he didn't inquire with all of the police stations near Isipingo on whether they had enough space to store the drugs.
4: Did you ask?
5: Did you ask?
4: No, I did not ask.
5: So you assumed?
4: I knew it would become a problem in the future.
5: You assumed that they could not store the suspected container. Is that correct?
4: That's correct.
5: Why did you make such an assumption on so serious a matter?
3: Previous witnesses have told the Madlanga Commission that the Hawks Port Shepstone offices were not secure. Thabiso Koba, Eyewitness News.
1: In the Eastern Cape, the R102 between Gqeberha and Jeffreys Bay has been closed off to traffic due to rockfalls and poor visibility. It comes as heavy rain continues to batter parts of that province. The extreme conditions have hampered recent recovery work from last month's disruptive weather. The South African Weather Service has issued warnings for various parts of the country, with the heaviest disruptive rain set for the Eastern Cape as well as the Western Cape. While Western Cape disaster risk officials remain on high alert in the Garden Route today, precautionary measures have also been implemented in the Garden Route National Park, with hiking trails and water-based activities suspended. The Garden Route District Municipality's Herman Peters.
6: Dozens of low-lying bridges and river crossings are currently flooded. As a result, a number of roads remain closed due to flooding, rock falls, landslides.
1: Meanwhile, KZN authorities are also on high alert as severe weather systems move across parts of the country. KZN is also seeing a sharp drop in temperatures today, with light snowfall expected over the Drakensberg mountain range today. COCTA spokesperson in KZN, Senzelo Mzila.
7: Residents within these areas are encouraged to take heed and exercise utmost caution, as these weather conditions could be troublesome. Disaster management centers within these affected areas have been activated and are on alert and are on standby.
1: Africa's response to the Middle East war will feature prominently as South Africa and Kenya's bilateral talks today. President Cyril Ramaphosa is hosting his Kenyan counterpart, William Ruto, on a state visit at the Union Buildings. The two countries have enjoyed trade and bilateral relations since 1994, with at least 60 South African companies operating in Kenya. Alfara Mshwana reports from the Union Buildings.
8: Kenya is South Africa's largest trading partner in Africa outside of the SADC region, with approximately approximately 11 billion rand in trade flowing between the two countries each year. South Africa mainly exports minerals such as coal, as well as vehicles manufactured locally to Nairobi and other East African countries. International Relations Minister Ronald Lamola says Kenya has shown strong interest not only in strengthening trade ties, but also in ensuring effective migration management.
9: Of course, in the last engagement of the state visit in Kenya, there was an agreement of a 90 days visa-free program that has contributed immensely to the economy of South Africa.
8: President Cyril Ramaphosa and his Kenyan counterpart William Ruto will sign the 29th agreement and memoranda of understanding between the two countries. Alfa Ramshwana, Eyewitness News, at the Union Buildings in Pretoria.
1: Gold is trading at $4,469.38 an ounce. The rand is at 16.32 to the dollar, 21.91 to the pound, 18.95 to the euro, and Brent crude oil is at $96.90 a barrel.
10: Well, at this hour in Sharon Lee, traffic lights still not working at Malibongwe Drive and the N1 South. While in the Mother City, we're still dealing with that accident seen on the N2 outgoing. This is approaching the R300 northbound. Also, roadworks slowing down traffic on the N1 incoming. This is approaching the Dukluf Lodge.
1: It's a cloudy afternoon in Gauteng today with isolated showers and thundershowers expected. Temperatures have peaked at highs of between 19 and 20 degrees, while Cape Town is also partly cloudy with a strong southeasterly wind at a high of 18 degrees. The top story in EWN this hour, alleged political fixer Brown Mokgotsi will remain behind bars after the Johannesburg Magistrates Court denied him bail.
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12: Coming up on the show today, Brown Mokgotsi denied bail. Drugs bust dodgy dealing still in the spotlight at Midlanga. The police on preparedness amidst growing anti-foreigner unrest. Flooding again in parts of the Eastern and Western Cape. And our book of the week is from vet Caitlin Veneker called Unleashed. All of that over the next hour.
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12: Good afternoon. Welcome to the Midday Report on 702 and Cape Talk with me, Mandy Wiener. Great to be with you today. I'm watching at the moment the President of South Africa, Cyril Ramaphosa, together with the President of Kenya, William Ruto. They are holding a bilateral meeting, a press conference together, speaking about our trade relations, as you heard about in Eyewitness News there. I think also the President of South Africa had pains to put on a show that we are friends with our African partners and counterparts. When you have a situation like Malawi yesterday assisting with the repatriation of hundreds of citizens, Ghana doing the same, the South African government obviously concerned about diplomatic relations with other African countries as well. We'll take you to that press conference in a little bit. The Kenyan president speaking at the moment, so we'll try and get some comments there from the president. If there's anything you would like to talk about, send me a WhatsApp voice note, 072-702-1702, 072-567-1567. We will also speak to the police following the NAT Joint's briefing yesterday about police preparedness around any potential unrest that could be related to the growing anti-foreigner sentiment as well. But let's start with a bail decision. Brown Mokgotsi, the self-proclaimed political fixer, being denied bail today. As we told you about yesterday, he was appealing against a bail decision, allegations that he attempted to bribe the investigating officer, that he provided police with a false home address as well, failed to disclose his previous convictions. So no big surprise that he was denied bail today. Dimakatso Leshoro, EWN reporter in court for us. Dimakatso, good afternoon to you. Take us through this decision.
13: Hi, Mandy. That fourth address was the stumbling block that he could not get over today because the magistrate based her decision on the fact that he is a flight or possible flight risk and could have a trial. And once he, if that were to happen, the police would have no way of tracing him. Mokgosi provided three addresses. It seems from his attorneys that he doesn't know or is not sure about his address because they are saying that the wife is the one who provided the address. The wife is the one who provided the lease agreement that contained the inaccurate address, as they claim. And they are saying that Mokgosi provided a location pin. And when the police went to the location pin, they found that the that address belonged to somebody else. Somebody else was living there and was leasing that property. So three addresses that he's provided, and none of them proved that he resided there at all. And there was no comeback from the defense about the state's allegation that he was lying about his address. And that, you know, the court had said that the interest of justice does not permit his release on bail. Remember, he's facing a Schedule 5 case charges where he's supposed to prove to the court that the interest of justice permit his release on bail, and he's not been able to do that. We've just heard from the attorneys, William Segaja, that they will be appealing the judgment, and I did ask him on what basis are they appealing. He says that it's insufficient to say that because the accused has not provided a reliable address, therefore they were a flight risk. He says that other bail conditions were not considered by the magistrate. Maybe similar to the case we had yesterday of Fanny Nkosi, you know, talking about the other conditions, like stringent conditions where you could report to a police station. But the problem is that if you don't have an address that can be verified, which police station are you going to report to? So it's a complicated case. I'm not sure if they will succeed at the High Court. They will be applying for the transcripts from the court to be provided to them, and will be bringing that application to the High Court. They don't know when yet, but as things stand, Mokgosi is behind bars going back to Sun City today.
12: And then what's the status with his trial, that matter? When's he back in court?
13: He's back in court on the 12th of June. What's going to happen there is that the state is going to disclose the dockets, and then they will be preparing for trial. It may take some time before they are ready for trial. So what's going to happen in the coming week is that the state will show what evidence they have and if there's anything else that they want to add. I must say, Mindy, that I've spoken to the NPA regarding these cases that are sort of linked to the Madlanga Commission, even though the charges are not directly related. And they've said that the fact that in these cases the accused are being denied bail is restoring, or they hope restores, the public trust in the NPA, because, you know, they've had some criticism against them with regards to how they've handled some matters. So no doubt this will boost the confidence of the NPA. You know that they've put together a whole team of prosecutors to come and look at the cases that are linked to individuals who've appeared before the Madlanga Commission. So next, in the coming week, we'll be going back for that discovery of dockets. It will be postponed, and I assume that prior to the matter carrying on, they will be heading to the High Court if indeed that appeal does come through.
12: Dimakatso, thank you very much. Dimakatso Leshoro, EWN reporter at Court First, where Brown Mokgosi has been denied bail.
0: Cape Talk. Mandy Wiener.
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12: Well, to the Madlanga Commission now. Gavin Jacob Hawke, Serious Organized Crime Investigations Commander, back on the stand today at the Madlanga Commission. All of this to do with his very contentious handling of the June 2021 drug bust at a depot in Isipingo in Durban. This drug bust has been in the spotlight at the Madlanga Commission. Tabiso Gorba, EWN reporter, following that for us. Tabiso, good afternoon to you. Take us through some of the testimony from Gavin Jacob today.
14: Good afternoon, Mandy. So a lot has happened since we last talked yesterday around this. When we talked yesterday, Mr. Gavin Jacob was going through his statement, and at around 3-4 p.m. he finished his statement, and then the cross-examination really started. And what has happened, Mandy, is that this man has basically violated every sort of prescript and protocols when it comes to the handling of drug seizures. And the overall point here, Mandy, is that there were drugs that were seized at the Isipingo depot, 541 kilograms, street value of 200 million rand. A few months later, they are stored at a Hawks facility and they are stolen. What the Madlala Commission is trying to understand, or what they probe, is whether there was any sort of criminal intent from the police, because there has been a suggestion from previous witnesses that there was a plot to have the drugs be stored at the post Shepstone offices, because that office is not secure, it's not safe, and there had been a number of break-ins, and it would have been easy for the people to steal them back. So what the commission is trying to understand is whether Mr. Gavin Jacob, as the person who was in charge of the scene, was there any criminal intent on his part? And I have to say, Mandy, it doesn't look good for him, because we start with the fact that on the day of the drug bust, he was on leave. He was on leave and he gets a call that there's a drug bust, and police are allowed to come back on leave in an emergency situation. A police officer can come back from leave and go work. But if you do that, you have to inform your direct supervisor. He doesn't do that. He gets to the facility, he unloads the drugs, and instead of securing the perimeter of the crime scene, he unloads the drugs, he puts them on a police van, and he goes to the SAPS without putting the drugs in a evidence bag. And he gets to the SAPS and then he counts the drugs. He doesn't call for backup. He doesn't call the RCLC. This is the record center that deals with the crime scene management and also the lifting of fingerprints. He does this all entirely on himself. And when he was even at the depot, this is a licensed depot that's managed by the SA Revenue Service, SARS. So custom officials had to be there to oversee the entire process. They went there. It was his own mission. The only other person, the only other official, was a warrant officer that came with him. And then when he gets to the SAPS, Mandy, he says in his affidavits that there was no other police station that wanted to store the consignment of drugs. Remember, it's 541 kilograms. It was a large consignment. So he says he exhausted all options. That's his words that he used in the affidavits he presented to the Madlala Commission, that he exhausted all options and there was no other police station that wanted to store this consignment. But then he's challenged in terms of, when you say exhausted all option, what do you mean? Did you call any of the police stations within the vicinity? Turns out he didn't. So the idea that he exhausted all options was a lie. And then he says he got a call from Brigadier Musa to transport the drugs from the Isipingo SAPS to Port Shepstone, which is more than 100 kilometers away. There are, what the Madlala Commission or the evidence leaders have done is they've presented at least four or five police stations that had enough space and were much, much closer than the Port Shepstone offices and could have stored the drugs instead of them going 100 kilometers away to an unsafe location at Port Shepstone. Let's just take a listen, Mandy, to this exchange between the Commission Chairperson, Buisile Madlanga, and Gavin Jacob around his assertion that he exhausted all options in terms of calling all stations and checking whether they had enough space to store the drugs.
5: You did not inquire whether space was available, at least as at these three police stations. I will not mention their names again. You did not even do that groundwork. So it does not even rise to the level of you having to rely on a senior who can better pull strings than you can ever hope to.
4: You know,
5: it does not get to that level.
4: Yes, Chair. And I think I'm going to say this honestly as well. Maybe I wanted my brigadier to bear that burden, where he's being inundated with calls from that said station complaining that we need these exhibits to be removed.
5: So you lied to him. You said you had exhausted all avenues.
4: I didn't lie.
5: You lied because you've accepted that you had not. You had not exhausted all avenues.
4: I put the decision on him, Chair.
5: You lied when you said to him you had exhausted all avenues. Was it true that you had?
4: In my mind, Durban Central was out and
5: was it true, factually, that you had exhausted all avenues? You've already said you had not.
4: Yes.
5: You've already said you had not, correct?
4: Yes.
5: So you lied to him when you said you had exhausted all avenues. Do you agree? It's as simple as all that.
4: I'll have to
5: agree.
4: I'll have to agree, Chair.
12: Oh, That's got to hurt. That's got to hurt. That's walking right into that. Gavin Jacob, Hawke Serious Organized Crime Investigations Commander on the stand at the Midlanga Commission, being forced into that concession. Let's go listen live now to what's happening at the moment. And this feed is courtesy of Newsroom Africa.
15: Thank you. Moving on then, I would like us to turn our attention to what happened at Sipingo, and in particular SAP 13. Yesterday when we dealt with your statement, you indicated that at the time that SAPS 13 form or logbook was being completed, you said firstly it was by Warrant Officer Mbangase, correct?
4: Yes, that's correct.
15: And you said you did not see what he included in that document. You only became aware of it subsequent to the theft.
4: To him making that entry, yes.
15: Okay. You said to him making the entry. At which point did you become aware of the content of that?
4: I said when I saw it on the commission, but it ought to have been filed in the inquiry. But obviously I didn't really interrogate or analyze it that carefully.
15: No, my question was, when did you become aware of that?
4: While watching the commission.
15: Oh, from this commission?
4: Yes.
15: Oh, you're going to hire us at DPCI at this rate, you see that? I'm going to, it's CJC 193. And I would like to get your comment on that entry.
12: That's testimony currently underway at the Midlanga Commission. Gavin Jacob having a difficult time. The tie is loosened. The top button of his shirt has been undone as he faces a cross-examination there. Difficult, difficult time for him.
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3: 072-567-1567. Afternoon, Mandy. I'm wondering, this is Paul in Deep Kloof. I'm wondering why they call him the fixer, the Brown Mokgotsi. I mean, he can't fix anything. Everything he tries to fix for himself is breaking. I mean, it reminds me of Homer's character. Everything, he bumbles everything. He looks like the guy who gets lost going to the toilet. Yes, sir. Like nothing. Thanks, Mandy.
6: Good afternoon, Mandy. It's not anti-foreigner protest. It's anti-illegal immigration protest. Because when you phrase it like that, you almost make it sound like South Africans have a problem with foreigners. Sensible South Africans understand that we live in a global community where we will have foreigners in the country. But all we are asking for is for everybody to be accounted for. That's all. We don't have a problem with foreigners. We love foreigners, actually. But when you say anti-foreigner, it makes it sound like South Africans actually have problems with foreigners. I don't have a problem with a foreigner, really. I have a problem with somebody who's not here legally. Thank you, Mandy.
12: Nope, Homer. Yeah, that's what Brown Mokgotsi reminds me of too. Thanks very much for that. I think he calls himself a fixer. So I'm interested on that view, right? Because often I get voice notes into the show where people are against foreigners, whether they're legal or illegal. And I understand the sentiment from you saying that you're against people who are in the country illegally. So if they're here legally, it's fine. But I get the sense that people are generally just not happy with the number of foreigners, even legally, that are in the country. I may be wrong, but that's the sense that I get. Well, obviously, the South African government at pains to ensure that we have strong relations with our African neighbors. So today, a joint press conference, bilateral meeting between President Ramaphosa and his Kenyan counterpart, William Ruto, discussing bilateral ties, trade relations, and everything else at the union buildings. They've finished their briefing now, or their comments to the media. Alpha Ramashwana, EWN reporter, is there for us. Alpha, good afternoon to you. Thanks for your time. Tell us about what both presidents had to say.
23: Good afternoon, Mandy. As you have said, President Cyril Ramaphosa is hosting his Kenyan counterpart, William Ruto, today. Really, both of them aiming to strengthen the bilateral ties between South Africa and Kenya, Mandy. I mean, as it stands, South Africa has over 60 companies that operate and contribute to Kenya's economy, and as well as 11 billion rand in trade flowing between both countries annually. And so Kenya has emerged as South Africa's biggest trading partner outside of the SADC region. And really, these are the sentiments that have been expressed by both President Cyril Ramaphosa and Kenyan head of state, William Ruto, with Ruto saying that really more Kenyans flow into South Africa than South Africans into Kenya, but more businesses from South Africa are growing in Kenya than the businesses from Kenya growing in South Africa. And so they do understand that there is a strategic importance of both countries maintaining trade relations. They've also mentioned that one of the best agreements that Kenya and South Africa have ever entered into is the 2022 decision to ensure that Kenyans have visa-free access up to 90 days in South Africa. And President Cyril Ramaphosa is saying that has really improved tourism from Kenya to South Africa over the past 3 and 4 years. And so the Kenyan president says that they intend to do the same to get more South Africans flowing into Kenya and both countries continuing with their trade relations, Mandy.
12: Any discussion about the anti-illegal foreigner sentiment in South Africa and any concerns raised from Kenyan nationals through the president?
23: Well, not yet, Mandy, not publicly, at least at this stage. We've only had about 10 minutes inside the bilateral talks that just ended now. We're expecting a joint media briefing with both President Cyril Ramaphosa and Kenyan President William Ruto within the next hour. And those are some of the questions that, of course, we as members of the media are going to pose to both presidents. Mandy, you would know that there are about 3 African countries so far that have opened up some channels for their citizens to leave South Africa to go back to their countries: Nigeria, Mozambique, are some of them. And Kenya hasn't been part of those countries. In fact, Kenya hasn't mentioned anything about the immigration challenges in South Africa. And we did get a chance to speak to Khumbudzo Ntshavheni, minister in the presidency, earlier on, and she said that she doesn't believe there's a need for immigration issues to even feature in today's discussion. So as of yet, there hasn't been any mention of it, but we will be asking those questions at the joint media briefing a bit later on.
12: Alpha, thank you so much. Alpha Ramashwana, EWN reporter at the Union Buildings. 12:30, time for Eyewitness News headlines.
1: Thanks, Mandy. Good afternoon. President Cyril Ramaphosa says South Africa's decision to grant Kenyan citizens visa-free access to the country was one of the best decisions he has made. Ramaphosa is hosting his Kenyan counterpart, William Ruto, for a state visit at the Union Buildings today. In 2022, Pretoria granted holders of ordinary Kenyan passports visa-free entry for up to 90 days per calendar year. Alleged political fixer Brown Mokgotsi will remain behind bars after the Johannesburg Magistrates Court denied him bail. Mokgotsi has spent 3 weeks in custody since his arrest immediately after testifying before the Madlanga Commission. He is accused of staging an assassination attempt on his own life in Vosloorus in November last year. While in Somalia, tensions continue in the capital Mogadishu, linked to frustrations over election delays. Earlier, government forces and opposition fighters exchanged heavy gunfire. Demonstrations were called by the opposition for today over the extension of the president's term in office. Well, those are the headlines. This EWN and more at 1 or as it happens.
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7: Good afternoon. I'm Mawande Mateza. Bulls scrum off Ambrose Pepier has capped off a stellar season by being named the URC Player of the Year. Pepier's selection was determined by votes from the Springbok coaching team, the four franchise coaches, as well as selected South African broadcast commentators. Winners from previous seasons include Evan Roos, Moni Lubbock, Sanele Noamba, and Sasha van Bumgomezulu. The women's singles semi-finals at Roland Garros take place today. The first of the semis will see 8-seed Mira Andreeva play 15-seed Marta Kostyuk from 3 p.m. That will be followed by the match between the tournament's surprise packages, qualifier Mike Walenska, as well as 25th seed Diana Schneider, who stunned world number one Irina Sabalenka in the quarterfinals. Here's Diana Schneider.
8: She's very tricky with drop shots and slices. Obviously, she's a lefty. So it's going to be a big switch for me for tomorrow's match. Happy for her, you know. I'm expecting a huge fight tomorrow. Both of us is going to be living it all out tomorrow with a huge opportunity in front of us.
7: And FIFA has imposed a ban on reusable bottles ahead of the World Cup next week. The governing body had previously permitted empty, transparent and reusable plastic bottles inside stadiums, but supporters will now not be allowed into venues with them due to safety concerns. The move has raised questions among supporters about coping with heat, as some venues do not have covered stands. Online critics have accused FIFA of using the ban as a way to get fans to spend more money inside stadiums. Mawande Mateza, Eyewitness News Sport.
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9: Well, at this stage, not looking too bad on our roads across Gauteng. Otherwise, if you are in the Benoni Brakpan area, there's slow-moving traffic on Rangeview Road between Dube and Tom Jones. While in Rand Park Ridge, there's traffic lights not working. It bears no dear in the N1 North. There's still faulty traffic lights in four ways at Winnie Mandela Drive. And in four ways at Winnie Mandela Drive and Monte Cassino Boulevard. While in the Mother City, look out for that accident scene on the N2 outgoing, approaching the R300. If you come across any other traffic issues, kindly WhatsApp us on 072-702-1702.
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14: Hi, Mandy. Aubrey and Mandy, I think someone has to call the police van to wait for Mr. Jacobs outside. Because, I mean, coming from leave, trying to go and you don't even report to your superiors. It's like he was protecting his buddies and he knows very well. Someone must just call a police van, wait for him. Right there and there, he's sentenced 20 years in jail. He doesn't even have to appear in court. He's going to waste our time, this guy. He must just be sentenced straight away. Thank you, Mandy.
25: 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You know, I'm trying to wrap my head around 500 kilograms of drugs just to try and visualize it in a picture, what would be. So take 5 kgs of millimil. Let's say those drugs were packed in 5 kgs sizes. So that means it would be 1,000 of those bags. One person, they would surely go missing. And the intent was to steal them. Those are a lot of bags.
12: Yeah, big problems for the witness currently on the stand at the Madlanga Commission, Gavin Jacob, and this issue of how police deal with crime scenes and this particular drug bust. Didn't they arrest Brian Mokgosi like half an hour after he drove off from his testimony? I wonder if the same fate awaits Mr. Jacob.
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13: 12 to 1 p.m.
12: Lots of voice notes and messages coming in about, a lot reacting to that voice note that came through saying, we don't have anything against foreigners, only against illegal foreigners. Lots of reaction to that. Well, yesterday, Nat Joints having a briefing about preparedness for the ongoing anti-immigrant protests. So do we call it anti-illegal immigrant protest or just anti-immigrant protest? Well, let's find out from the police what their preparedness is. And let's speak to the police spokesperson, Atlende Mate. Atlende, good afternoon to you. Thank you so much for your time today. As far as Nat Joints is concerned, and as far as the police is concerned, are we in a stable, prepared, good enough position in the event that we do see some kind of unrest?
26: Look, as a Nat Joint, we are always prepared. Our intelligence is always on the ground to prevent, combat, and investigate any incidents of crime. We are dealing with two issues. Firstly, we are actively identifying, tracing and investigating individuals mm-hmm. and networks responsible for incitement, criminal mobilization and acts of violence. But we are also very firm in saying that South Africans have every right to raise concerns regarding crime, illegal immigration, service delivery challenges. And I think government recognizes these concerns, and we continue to address them through lawful and coordinated intervention. However, we are saying legitimate concerns can never become a license for lawlessness. While we acknowledge the concerns regarding illegal immigration, it's important to note that law enforcement is doing all it can to deal decisively with those that are illegal in the country. I think in the last 3 weeks, we arrested more than 5,000 people that were illegal in the country. From January to date, I think it was more than 34,000 that we have arrested. So we are quite prepared, and we believe that we've got everything in control, but we continue to urge communities to really protest within the confines of the law. Violence is not activism. We are not going to allow any lawlessness and so on. But I think an important factor is also to speak to the foreigners that are in the country to say, remember, they must also abide by our country's laws. The foreign nationals who enter, remain, or work in South Africa unlawfully are in contravention of the Immigration Act. And if they are here illegally, they expose themselves to arrest and deportation processes as prescribed by the law.
12: Thank you so much, Brigadier Glenda Marte, police spokesperson there, speaking to us about that NAT Joints briefing yesterday.
4: Hi, Mandy. I just want to differ with one of the voice notes that came through about the anti-foreigner sentiment. The marches, yes, they were framed in the way to say that, no, it's anti-illegal foreigners. But when you even see the videos of the people and how they are speaking to people out there, they're not checking to see if anyone is legal. They are going, as long as you are foreign or as long as you look foreign, you will be treated in some funny way. So I think, Mandy, you were correct. It is anti-foreign. Shivers in box.
15: Mandy, no. I think you are wrong there. No one, actually, let me not say no one. I don't have a problem with foreigners. I know, I work with them. I don't have a problem with them because they are legal. But what I have a problem with is people who break into our houses and steal things or kill people, and then when we catch them, we find that they are illegal, they don't have any papers, and then someone just ends up being lost in the system, basically. The police will take them, but they don't do anything about it. I think that's what South Africans have a problem with.
12: Sure. Yeah, lots of voice notes coming in. Agreeing with me, disagreeing with me. I was questioning that voice note that said we're not against foreigners, we're only against illegal foreigners. And I'm not sure that's accurate for everyone. Well, this is such an important conversation at the moment. As I said, NAT Joints having a briefing yesterday. The Border Management Authority also successfully processing the departure of 933 Mozambican nationals through the Lubombo port of entry as well. So let's try and dive into this a bit deeper, because if you look at what happened around the July unrest, or if you look at what happened with the xenophobic violence previously, a lot of it has come from social media, right? A lot of it is growing there, and we can see the early signs of it. So let's look at the resurgence through that lens. And a really, really lengthy, interesting article in Daily Maverick from Kyle Findlay, who's the co-founder of Murmur Intelligence, looking at how the online machine was rebooted this year. Kyle joining us now. Kyle, good afternoon to you. Thank you very much for your time. You go into a lot of detail in the article, but take us through what your argument here is about how the online machine was rebooted this year when it comes to driving xenophobic violence.
16: Hi, Mandy. Thanks for having me. I think the main gist of the article is that it's been 6 years in the making. It started in 2020, in the 27th of April, with the launch of the hashtag Put South Africans First. That hashtag didn't exist the day before, and there were certain individuals promoting it on that day. And that hashtag turned into the on-the-ground movement, Operation Dudula. We had Nhlanhla Lux, who was the charismatic leader of that until he had a change of heart. We've seen the arise of an alternative media ecosystem that tells us how bad foreigners are, speaking to this community that's been built up since then. And most recently, we've seen the introduction of March in March and Jacinta Ngobeni Zuma. And that really kicked off in the last couple of months with the kidnapping of Mazwi Kubeka. And that was the kind of catalyst that got the conversations peaking in a way that we haven't seen this year. And that's kind of what we mean by the reboot.
12: So now we're seeing a national social media cause as well. And you say that the infrastructure appears more mature, more digitally sophisticated. How is that?
16: So what happened was that this movement was created. It was created intentionally. It was created through the launch of the hashtag Put South Africans First. It was created where a person posing as two online individuals, anonymous individuals, Ulurato Pele, who promoted very racist rhetoric to build up a community and gain attention. The same person also used kind of like underhanded techniques to build the community, things like follow trains, which are digital marketing methods. Those kinds of techniques built this community up, and they then tried to get people on the ground. They would, every few weeks, they would organize this back in 21, 22. They would organize march protests, and there would be five people there. And what's changed in the meantime is that from just trying to build up a community by using racism and xenophobia and using follow trains, and seeing, hoping that that translates to boots on the ground in protest. In the last 6 years, they've built up a alternative media ecosystem. They've figured out how to put charismatic leaders in front of protesters. They've got the logistics in place to bust them from KZN to the Eastern Cape. And that's the level of maturity that has emerged from what they've learned over the last 6 years.
12: And that's very, very worrying, right? Because it's ominous. And what it shows is how entrenched and interconnected and politically influential this machinery can become.
16: And that it's a multi-year political project. You know, most most people who are elected only have a four-year time horizon. This is a six-year time horizon. This is someone who's patient and waiting to play a game.
12: Sure, very frightening indeed. Kyle, thank you so much for unpacking that. Kyle Findlay, co-founder of Murmur Intelligence. Go and have a look at that whole article on Daily Maverick, where he looks at what is a very sophisticated structure. And this is the framework that is in place that can really mobilize when it comes to anti-foreigner sentiment.
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6: Things people stress about in traffic. 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

0: The government can control it on WhatsApp, on social media, on internet. I don't know, maybe on the 30th or 29th, 30th, maybe they should have an internet shutdown, because this thing is growing legs on internet, on social media, especially on WhatsApp. It's growing the legs there on social media than anywhere else. So yes, there might be those matches, but if they can control the internet and the social media, they can cripple this Polonian people. Thank you. Bye-bye.
1: Good afternoon, Mendy. You're 100% correct. In large numbers, generally, South Africans have a problem with foreigners, whether illegal or otherwise. The issue about raising, emphasizing illegal immigrants is just a smokescreen to justify and to legitimize the whole battle against foreigners. But it's definitely not about illegal foreigners. It's about all foreigners. And there's a history to that. Before 1994, we South African, black South Africans, we were made to believe that we are better Africans. In fact, that we are not Africans. Hence, even today, we still speak of going to Africa or that someone is from Africa, whilst referring to other African countries. So, and then the reason for that was the apartheid government to make us not aspire to be free, to believe that we are actually fine with our apartheid.
2: 702 and Cape Talk. Book of the Week.
3: Right, let's push pause on all of those voice notes. Thank you very much. Differing views coming in. But it's a Thursday, and on Thursday we speak to the author of a local non-fiction book, and it's a bit different to what we've been discussing for the past 45 minutes or so. Today's book is about dogs and about pets, but it's actually about humans. It's called Unleashed, from vet Caitlin Venica, and it's very honest. It's very funny. It tells the journey of Caitlin, the from Onderstepoort into the heart of private practice through the UK, the Middle East as well. It's a story of growing up, of juggling owners with high expectations, quirky colleagues, using coffee as a crutch, all sorts of things. And it's a pleasure to welcome Caitlin to the show today. Caitlin, good afternoon to you.
4: Hi there. Thanks so much for having me.
3: Congratulations on the book. Very different to what we often discuss on the show. So it's nice to have something that is a bit refreshing. Tell us about this book. It's described as a memoir, but often it reads like a collection of remarkable adventures. So what was your intention?
4: It's a joy to write. I had so much fun doing it. I never really knew if it was going to be published or not, but it was a story about being a vet, but I hope to achieve a little bit more than that, and in some ways to celebrate the relationships between people and the animals that vets are privy to. Often in quite vulnerable situations, we get to see it kind of highlights their bond, and it's really about that. And also some of the animals and people that I've just met along the way that have been quite remarkable and special to me.
3: Obviously a very clever title, Unleashed, works on several levels. Tell us about that and what it means to you.
4: I suppose it's obviously got the pun because it is unleashed. You can obviously talk about walking dogs, but it was kind of about also just that kind of release of talking about things that were often not spoken about. It was about kind of taking the cover off and what happens behind closed doors. So yeah, it had a few different meanings, and it was just really wanting to give that whole experience of what it means to be a vet and to kind of take a deeper look at people and the way they are with their pets.
3: Was there a moment during your career or during the telling of these stories when you questioned whether you had chosen the right profession?
4: There are, I suppose, I think for many vets, there are moments when you question if you've done the right thing. It is, it can be a very challenging career, and it actually has one of the highest suicide rates of any profession in the world, which I touch on briefly in the book. So there are moments when you question it, but on the whole, I would say for me, it's been a very rewarding area of work, and I love work, and I miss it when I don't work. So while there are moments, and I sort of don't shy away from the hard moments, we do go into that, obviously, the euthanasias, the goodbyes, the difficult situations that vets sometimes find themselves in, caught between the animal and also the client, who's obviously the owner of the animal. So I don't shy away from those moments, and there have been some, but at the same time,

0: book is quite lighthearted, and I wanted to also show the fun of it as well, because it really, we have so many laughs and animals are so funny, and the people that we work with, we have a really good time as well. So I kind of wanted to show the balance, but yeah, for sure there have been some times when the job has been really tough.
1: Yeah, you speak about this theme in the book that there's this immense joy and then there's the grief that comes with caring for animals. How do vets learn to cope with loss? The desire to heal animals or the desire to tell stories, which one can come first there?
0: Sorry, can you, sorry, just repeat that? Which came
1: About
0: first, how to deal with
1: no,
0: loss?
1: just in terms of how you balance that immense joy and the grief that comes with caring for
0: Okay.
1: animals.
0: Yeah, you know, I think it's different for everybody, and everybody kind of has to find their own way through this career path. For me, I think it's always really helped me to have pets of my own, and I have a few rescue animals, and that in particular, they bring me a lot of joy. So I found that sometimes I really rely on them actually if I've lost an animal or I'm feeling sad about an animal that's really in a bad way, to have them there almost as proof that you can make a difference, even in the occasions when you're feeling like limited in what you're able to do or feeling sad about a particular case. I guess they just serve as like a constant reminder of why we do it and that you can make a difference. And then also, I suppose just having things outside of work, because I think if you get completely sucked into that world, you can be in quite a vulnerable position. So it's important to just have some outside interests as well.
1: And as I said at the start, a lot of being a vet, as you tell in this book, is not actually about dealing with animals, but it's really about dealing with people as well.
0: Yes, absolutely. I suppose that's also what I wanted to show, because I think people have a conception of vets that they're dealing with animals all day long and you know, vaccinating puppies, that kind of thing. And you definitely are, you're in a position where you have to communicate very effectively and efficiently with the owner as well. It can be very emotional circumstances. Sometimes they're limited resources with what you can do. They can be really difficult situations. So that client communication and being able to get along with people is really quite vital and more important maybe than many vet students realize until they get out into the field.
1: Well, Caitlin, thank you so much for chatting to us about the book. It's a beautiful mix of
0: Thank you.
1: levity and behind the scenes, but also some of the more difficult experiences that vets have to go through. So thank you so much for sharing it with us.
0: Well, thank you for having me.
1: That's Caitlin Venneker. She's a vet, and the book is called Unleashed. It's empathetic. It's got depth. It's moving. It's comedic. It's honest. It's witty. It's relatable. In so many ways, it speaks about death and about mourning and grief, but also really celebrates life too.
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6: Good day, Mandy. Yeah, it's not Mandy in Pretoria. I'm listening to this unscrupulous Jacobs subs guy from Hawks, the DPC in KZN. I think that guy is rotten to the core. And I think as soon as he leaves that chair at Madlanga, he must just be thrown into the nearest jail to rot in there. And as for Brian Mokgosi, he has no chance of succeeding in his bail applications because you could listen to his litany of lies there. So it was good that he was not granted bail.
7: Good afternoon, Mandy. Disco from Tembisa here. I am really, really heartful about this Palapala thing. I mean, it's a fuss because South Africans really love soapies, you know. I mean, I just got a call now from my overseas friends who say, are you guys still busy with that cattle money story? You really in the third dark world country there. I mean, how do you explain this to you know, foreign investors about people fighting over cattle money? This is crazy, man. Disco Tembisa. Cheers.
1: I spoke at a conference with investors, with foreigners, and I had to explain Palapala to them. It was wild trying to explain the story of the cattle and the cash in the couch. So that was a real life experience for me. Speaking of real life experiences, on the WhatsApp line, the guys that are saying this anti-foreigner march, including you, man, you're just pushing the propaganda. You living in the suburbs, you don't know what's happening in the Khasi, and you seem not to care. Oh, funny. The guys that are saying this anti-foreigner march, including you, man, you're just pushing the propaganda. You living in the suburbs, you don't know what's happening in the Khasi, and you seem not to care. Oh, funny, I think on that later this afternoon. It is 1 o'clock, time for Eyewitness News.
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8: The former RAF boss could face criminal charges for ignoring parliament and no bail for Madlanga implicated fixer Brian Mokgosi. Good afternoon, I'm Wesley Peterson. Former Road Accident Fund CEO Collins Letswalo is to become the first person to face a criminal complaint from Parliament for refusing to appear before it. Last year, he dodged summonses to force him to testify at an inquiry into maladministration at the fund. The MK Party and the EFF have rejected the decision by the Standing Committee on Public Accounts, but other parties say if Parliament does not take this step, it'll signal there are no consequences for evading accountability. Lindsay Dentlinger reports.
9: Several attempts by a sheriff of the court to deliver a summons to Collins Letswalo at residential addresses provided for him were unsuccessful. Independent legal counsel sought by Speaker Toko Dadiza suggests by pressing charges against him for being in contempt of Parliament will be taking a technical legal risk. But SCOPA chairperson Zongezo Zibi says it was well known to Letswalo that he was being sought and Parliament should not set a precedent that it is acceptable to ignore it.
10: The next person who is called will simply say uneasy. And you know what? You must chase me, and even when you find me, I will put my hands in my pocket and refuse to come. And there's nothing you can do about it.
9: The MK Party and EFF have rejected the legal advice and disagreed with the pressing of charges, arguing that the legislature has often been found wanting in the courts and the sheriff of the court should make more effort to reach Letswalo. Lindsay Dentlinger, Eyewitness News, Parliament.
8: Alleged political fixer Brian Mokgosi's legal team is preparing to challenge a decision to deny him bail. He's failed to provide a verifiable residential address and the Johannesburg Magistrates Courts concluded this makes him a flight risk who could evade trial and hamper efforts to trace him. None of the three addresses he provided could be linked to him, and his explanation that discrepancies in the documentation were the result of errors by his landlord was rejected. However, his attorney, William Sekancha, says they believe the finding does not justify keeping his client behind bars, and they'll seek leave to appeal the ruling.
11: Look, the only discrepancy is only how these particular numbers follow each other. There's 3 4s, there's 1 5. You understand? So it was just a matter of 4 5, 4 4, or 4 5 4. You know, it's something that one can actually make a mistake about. It was an honest mistake. You know, one thing that we know for sure is that there is a pin location.
8: At the Madlanga Commission, a Hawks commander has been challenged over his decision to store a large consignment of drugs at an unsafe facility where they were later stolen. Gavin Jacob, head of the Hawks Serious Organized Crime Investigation Unit in Durban, has been testifying about a drug bust at the Isipingo depot in June 2021. Police confiscated 541 kilograms of cocaine, which were later stolen from the Hawks offices in Port Shepstone a few months later. Thabiso Gorba.

0: reports.
1: In his affidavit to the Madlanga Commission, Hawks Commander Gavin Jacob says there was no police station in the Isipingo vicinity willing to store the large consignment of confiscated drugs. Jacob says he, quote, exhausted all avenues before calling his superior, Brigadier Campbell Nyuswa, who suggested that the drugs must be stored at the Hawks offices in Port Shepstone, more than 100 kilometers away. Under cross-examination by Commission Chairperson Mbuyiseli Madlanga, Jacob admitted that he didn't inquire with all of the police stations near Isipingo on whether they had enough space to store the drugs.
2: Did you ask?
3: Did you ask?
2: No, I did not ask.
3: So you assumed?
2: I knew it would become a problem in the future.
3: You assumed that they could not store the suspected contain. Is that correct?
2: That's correct.
3: Why did you make such an assumption on so serious a matter?
1: Previous witnesses have told the Madlanga Commission that the Hawks Port Shepstone offices were not secure. Thabiso Koba, Eyewitness News.
0: President Cyril Ramaphosa says South Africa's decision to grant Kenyan citizens visa-free access to the country was one of the best decisions he's made. Ramaphosa is hosting his Kenyan counterpart William Ruto for a state visit at the Union Buildings today. In 2022, Pretoria granted holders of ordinary Kenyan passports visa-free entry for up to 90 days per calendar year. Speaking during bilateral talks this morning, he's emphasized tourism between the two nations has significantly improved since then.
4: I welcome also the growing cooperation between Kenya Airways and the South African Airways, which is improving connectivity and strengthening tourism and business exchange. We recognize Kenya's leadership in digital innovation and renewable energy, areas where our collaboration can make a real difference to Africa's development.
0: And heavy rain has again wreaked havoc in the Eastern Cape. The R102 between Gqeberha and Jeffreys Bay has been closed because of rockfalls and poor visibility. The extreme conditions have hampered recent recovery work from last month's disruptive weather. Road users have been urged to be cautious. The weather is also having a big impact along the Garden Route. Gold's at $4,471.56 an ounce. The rand 16.26 to the dollar, 21.86 to the pound, 18.92 to the euro. Brent crude's $96.46 a barrel. In traffic on the N2 outgoing, an accident on the link to the R300 North, defective traffic lights in Mitchell's Plain at AZ Berman Drive and Highlands Drive, also in crossroads at Klipfontein and Borchards Quarry, and roadworks on the N1 incoming in the left lane at De Kloof Lodge, or just before there. Cape Town weather today, clear skies with a moderate southeaster and a high of 18. The top story this hour, former Road Accident Fund CEO Collins Letswalo is to become the first person to face a criminal complaint from Parliament for refusing to appear before it.
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8: It is 7 minutes past one. A very warm welcome to the Thursday edition of the show. Glad to be back with you on Lunch today, and thanks for choosing 567 this afternoon. We're going to start with a listener's personal health story because she really wants to raise awareness around her condition and the need to listen to the clues your body is giving you, even if you think you're too young to get really sick. At half past one, we'll give you another listen to the sound wheel clues. Then we'll be stepping into the garden with Cherise Viljoen. You are welcome to send your gardening questions in advance. 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
8: This coming Sunday is going to mark National Cancer Survivors Day. So I'm really glad we've managed to find a gap this week to fit in at least one story that will not just inspire hope, but also, I hope, provide some important awareness around concepts like listening to your own body and advocating when you know that things are not as they should be. With me in studio is Lindy James, who is a 40-year-old mother of two who has recently come through treatment for colon cancer. And while she is happily now cancer-free, she wants to share her story to alert others to the possibility that it can happen much younger than you might expect. And Lindy, I think, firstly, it's courageous to do this, and I really value this kind of interview because I think a personal journey and a personal story is so impactful, sometimes more so than a doctor who may have studied the conditions for years and years but doesn't know what it's like to live with them. So thank you so much for joining us.
22: Thank you so much for having me.
8: Tell us a little bit about yourself and your life before this diagnosis.
22: Well, I have two children, Sophie and David. Sophie is 11 and David is 9. Happily married. I'm a teacher by trade and now work in an NGO space where we mentor intern teachers. Mm-hmm. And before this, I was a working mom, very happy, wonderful family, and I never expected that I would go on the path that I had to follow. Mm-hmm. So if I can tell you where it all started. So in February this year, I passed some blood in my stool. And I know that's quite graphic, but I think it's important to be...
8: Super important,
22: yeah. Yeah, to just be honest about how it all started. And I knew something was wrong. And the next day, I took myself to a GP. I didn't have a family GP that I was seeing regularly. I was just going to a walk-in GP. I was busy, you know, and I saw a very nice GP who said to me, no, she doesn't think that I need to go for a colonoscopy because I'm 40 and it's probably just a stomach bug. So I was given Cantrixil and off I went. And then the next week it happened again. And this time I just realized something was really not right. And just to let your listeners know that in between this, my stools had normalized, so it was kind of confusing.
1: Yeah.
22: And then I went straight back to the same practice, but I saw a different GP because, as I said, I didn't have a, you know, family GP, and saw another one, and she also said to me, oh, I'm not going to say you should go for a colonoscopy, and I'm not going to say you shouldn't.
1: Well, that's helpful.
22: Yes. So, and I know they mean well, so I'm not going to say who it was. I just feel that doctors try their best, but in this case. So after that, I think on the way home, I was already on the phone to a gastroenterologist, and I just realized I needed to investigate further. Mm. So I got an appointment within a few days, and I saw a lovely gastro who then did a colonoscopy on me. And, well, they found two precancerous polyps, and quite high up in my colon, they then found a tumor. And this particular gastroenterologist, Dr. Karim, was really kind to me. He said, you know, he thinks we found it early. But he felt that if I hadn't found it when I had, you know, in 4 years' time, I'd be having real problems.
1: Yeah.
22: And at that stage, I don't think it really sunk in. But I went home, and the next day, so that was the Friday, the next day was a Saturday, and I passed a lot of blood in the morning, which I think was just the result of having the colonoscopy, but I think I just was so frightened by that I took myself straight to the emergency room. I took my toothbrush and everything, and I thought, I'm not coming home until they take this out of me.
1: Sure.
22: And they were very kind. They admitted me, and then they did a CT scan to find out whether it had spread, which is quite frightening initially, because it all happened very quickly.
1: You know,
22: from the time that I'd bled to the time that it was less than a week. And so they scanned me, and I had to wait for the results. And fortunately, it hadn't spread to my lungs or I think it was kidney and liver. And so that was a huge relief. And then the following day, which was the 17th of February, they resected my colon. I think it's called a hemicolectomy, one of those things. A great surgeon by the name of Colin McGuire. And it was successful. So, you know, I came out of surgery and they said we were able to remove the colon cancer. And then obviously they also had to take some of the lymph nodes, because what you really want to know is, has it spread to the lymph?
1: Yeah.
22: And so I waited, I think it was 3 days for that. And that was quite terrifying, but I had fabulous support from friends and family. And I was so relieved and very grateful to find that it hadn't spread. So, you know, the healing I found was actually quite quick. It's more of a head game.
1: Mm.
22: You know, I had a wonderful surgeon. It was all quite a success. After that, I went to see my oncologist, who fortunately said they don't need to do chemotherapy or radiation. So again, you know, I really feel so grateful for this. And I did need to go for genetic testing to see whether I had a gene mutation.
1: Mm-hmm.
22: Because sometimes, and I'm not a medical professional here, but sometimes you do have a propensity to get these cancers. So I went for that. Again, it came clear. So isn't that amazing? But I think it's all very much a head game. You really need to keep your anxiety in check and hold on to family and friends during this time. And then I had my most recent scan. So I get scanned every 3 months now, and I have my blood work done as well. And on Wednesday last week, I went for my CT scan, and I was cancer-free. So I was really so grateful, because I know that it's not always like that. And, and so for the rest of my life, I will be monitoring myself.
1: Okay. I mean, Lindy, so much important material to pick up on there. And thank you so much for just describing it so clearly for us. You know, my first thought is, how lucky to have access to all of this quickly. Because we know for many patients, particularly those in the public sector, that's not always the case. It's a long wait for the appointment. Then it's a long wait to get the scan. as you've said, the anxiety while waiting for results is a huge issue.
22: Massive.
1: So, I mean, thank heavens you had access to all of this and that was able to move quickly for you. But there's so much important here. Firstly, let's go all the way back to those GP appointments. You knew something was wrong. You felt, you knew your body was giving you a sign that something was wrong. And it's not to say that the GPs dismissed you, but you're 40 years old. That's 10 years younger than the point at which the average medical aide starts saying, we think you should have the occasional colonoscopy. Do you think your age was the main factor on why they sort of went, it's probably nothing sinister?
22: I think so. You know, both of the GPs were quite young, and I can't fault them. I don't know what their training was like, and they really meant well. So, you know, and we live and learn, although it comes at a cost. But I think probably, you know, I think a lot of people don't expect colon cancer at a young age.
1: Yeah.
22: But it is more prevalent now. It just is. And when I can't explain why. I don't know if anyone can really. But I do think that I think there's two things in society possibly today where I think fear paralyzes you so that you don't take action when it actually should propel you towards action.
1: Yeah.
22: You know, so we often feel like what we don't know can't hurt us, but actually I think that is the opposite of what's true. And you're quite right. I was very lucky to have access, and time, I think, was the
1: key
22: here.
1: Thing, because had there been a delay, who knows? I mean, the miraculous thing here for me also is that, you know, that initial symptom of the bleeding in the stool was actually being caused by the precancerous polyps, not by the tumor itself.
22: Yes.
1: And it was that warning sign that, you know, it got you onto the right pathway that led to further investigation, that actually, well, hang on, this isn't the key issue. It's the tumor sitting up behind them.
22: Yes, quite right. So, I mean, there's so many very fortunate moments in my story and that I, you know, people say, oh, you were bleeding. Well, thank goodness I was, you know, thank goodness that happened. If I look back and I think very hard about the months preceding my bleeding, I realized I was tired. I realized I was bloated. I'm not saying that people that are tired and bloated have cancer. I don't want to create mass panic at all. But I remember I went to ask for hormonal blood tests, you know, but I really had to think about it, and I did feel bloated. But I think when you're a busy working mom, and everybody's busy these days, you don't take that time to listen and think about what your body is telling you. Not that you would necessarily know it was cancer, but still, you know.
1: Yeah.
22: So I would say to anybody who's at the right age for a mammogram, for a pap smear, for a colonoscopy, if you know that if you've got family members really close to you who've had cancer, you know, if you've got the access to screening and you can, don't be scared. Just do it, because it could be amazingly enlightening, and it could really save your life.
1: Yeah.
22: You know?
1: Just for anybody who's come in midway to this conversation, our guest in studio with us is Lindy James. She's 40 years old, and she just got the thumbs up last week of a cancer-free scan. But in February this year, received the diagnosis that she had colon cancer. It was caught early. She had access to rapid intervention and treatment, and the result is that she's sitting here with us today in looking like absolutely the peak of health, sharing her story. But she reached out to say, I want to talk about this, because you've hit the nail on the head with your comment about fear, Lindy. A lot of people stick their heads in the sand and go, oh, well, I don't like the symptom, but I'm going to hope it goes away. Mm-hmm. Let's just wait and see what happens. And I think men in particular are renowned for doing that. I'm not saying it's only men, but they are renowned for ignoring symptoms and kind of, we're too busy to deal with this now, let's hope it goes away. In your case, you went, okay, this is not something I'm prepared to ignore. And even after the first GP said to you, it's probably nothing sinister, you listened to your body.
22: Well, I think fear propelled me. Sometimes, you know, people find fear keeps them back. I'm probably one of those fortunate people that I feel scared and I want to find a solution, you know.
1: So I
22: was wondering whether I could I want to say a shout out. My cousin Tian van Deventer is in his mid-30s, and this week he had a diagnosis of cancer. Again, early onset cancer, and he is putting on a very courageous fight. He's very positive, and I just want to tell him that I think he's doing an amazing job.
1: And I mean, how lucky he is to be able to look very, very close by and see an example of somebody who's been through the diagnosis, knows the fear that comes with it, and has had a positive outcome like you have. I mean, it's remarkable how quickly this was all resolved. Ooh. I mean, Lindy, for many people, when you think about the time from the initial diagnosis, just to get to diagnosis can take months, let alone to get to treatment and to be able to sit here going, I've already had a scan that tells me all is well.
22: And how grateful I am, you know. I taught with an amazing woman who lost, I think it was last year, she lost her life to pancreatic cancer, Gail Watson, and, you know, also early 40s. And I just think, you know, when you've come through something and you know, you need to be grateful and you need to pay it forward so that other people can also perhaps find if they've got something in there that shouldn't be, you know.
1: Lindy, I mean, you've spoken about obviously the fear, the anxiety, those weeks of waiting. Anybody who's been through, you know, waiting for biopsy results or blood tests or whatever it may be, either for themselves or for a loved one, knows that fear. But let's talk a little bit about what's that like for you, what it was like for you as a mom and for your kids, because I mean, your children are only 9 and 11. That's very young. As a matter of interest, how did you deal with it within the family? Because you'd be going, how much do you say? Do you tell them we're waiting, or do you try and pretend everything's all right? How do you handle it?
22: So, first of all, you handle it with an excellent husband. So I've got a wonderful husband called Bruce. So he's very consistent throughout it all. And so I've mentioned my friend Gail, one of my best friends who passed on, and they'd been through that journey with me. So it was even more poignant for them because I'd used the word cancer and she had unfortunately passed, even though she gave a courageous fight. So they were already aware of cancer. And I don't believe that one should, you know, pull the wool over one's eyes, especially because at some point I didn't know what the prognosis was. So we told them enough. We were honest with them. We didn't overload them, but we did say it's cancer. We kept them in the loop. And I was fortunate that, you know, the outcome was positive. I don't know really how one deals with when the prognosis is not positive, but I know that there are resources and support out there. I just think it's really hard. So I was lucky.
1: I'm just wondering if anyone listening has been through this as well and wants to talk about that particular aspect of knowing how much to share, how much to hold back, where that line lies between keeping them informed and being honest with them versus not wanting to terrify the living daylights out of them.
22: I think they've got to have some kind of consistency through it all. And that's why I was so grateful for family members. They kept going to school. They kept, you know, they were going to bed on time. It was, you know, the other parts of their lives while I was in hospital were intact. I think that held them. But they also had the space to cry if they needed to. They could talk to their teachers if they wanted to, you know, so that it keeps it real, but not overwhelming. But I mean, you know, I was also very lucky.
1: What about you holding the space for yourself to cry and rage and express what you must have been going through?
22: I feel that, look, I do have a propensity to be quite anxious, and I'm a mental health advocate. I am on some medication, which I came off, and then as soon as I got cancer again, I went back on again. I think even now, the anxiety is still, it's at the back of your mind all the time, because your life flashes before your eyes in that moment when you get that diagnosis. And I think the one thing you think about is you just want to see your kids grow up. You know, that's what you want. But I've learned certain strategies. I've learned to be kind to myself and to pace myself. But I think somebody said it's like an unwanted passenger that you now have. Even if you are cancer-free, you've had the experience and you've just got to sort of work with it, you know? And saying the word cancer it was frightening at first, but I want to take that power away from it, you know?
1: At least we can say it now. A generation or two ago, it was the big C. The word wouldn't even be uttered. It was so terrifying.
22: And there's still so much we don't know about it, and there's not enough in terms of curative stuff, you know? There's a lot we can do, but it's,
1: Lindy, quite a few people are asking the same question. Did you go back to those two GPs and let them know that the diagnosis was, in fact, you know, potentially very sinister? Because as Danny says, she feels, the question is it our duty as patients to go back and tell a doctor if you were misdiagnosed?
22: So I sent an email because and after this, I think I might actually go and visit. But what I didn't want to do was name and shame. Because I really think that they, you know, so I sent an email and I let them know. And you know, there was a response, I suppose these kind of mistakes happen, and as I say, it's about learning from them. You know, I guess so, but I do think we have a duty to.
1: I'm asking with a loaded interest here as the parent of a fourth year medical student, and thinking, you know, imagine being that doctor a young doctor starting out and missing it and you know, finding out years later that you'd missed it. I think it's the right thing to do to go back and say, just letting you know this is what it actually was.
22: Quite right. I don't begrudge them, but hey, you know, maybe next time consider, you know, and then let the patient decide if they really don't want it, but maybe suggest.
1: So this is an option for you, yeah.
22: Yeah.
1: So, I mean, just to loop back to the reason we're doing this interview is not just to celebrate the fact that cancer can be survived and that people go on to get through it and live long and happy and healthy lives, but and that is because, of course, Sunday is National Cancer Survivors Day, hence that part of the message. But I think the crux of this conversation, Lindy, is about saying don't think that just because you are younger than the average, that it can't happen to you.
22: It certainly can. And I'm not saying it will. I don't want to create mass panic. But I think if you have access to screening and it's your time and, you know, just go and get it done and tick that off the list and be grateful if it comes back clean. And if there's things that you want to get investigated and you have the resources, go for it.
1: Yeah. You know? And advocate for yourself. As you said, it's not about casting shame on doctors here, but if you feel that the no you got was not the final answer, you have the right to seek a second opinion. You have the right to advocate for yourself
22: and to
1: articulate that my body is telling me something is wrong.
22: And you know, cancer is often very silent.
1: Yeah.
22: You know, and often you get the symptoms. I'm not a doctor, but I know from my friends that have passed away recently that the symptoms are often quite bizarre, and it's I'm sure very hard for doctors to diagnose, but again, you know, as you say, keep looking for the reasons why if you need to.
1: Yeah.
22: You know,
1: Lindy, I'm so glad you were with us to be able to have this conversation today and highlight both aspects, the aspect of not ignoring symptoms and not thinking it can't happen to you, but also the aspect of saying it can be got through and how important the support was. Applause to the friends and family who stood by you through all of this, and hope I never have to speak to you again, Lindy, on the subject.
22: Thank you.
1: But I really appreciate your making the effort to come into studio today.
22: Thanks for having
1: Thank
22: me.
1: Thank you so much, Lindy James. That's brought the time to 1:30. Let's get the latest Eyewitness News headlines with Wesley Peterson. Good afternoon.
0: Thanks, Pippa. Good afternoon. Emergency medical service crews have rescued a woman and two children from being swept away by a flooded river in the Klein-Karoo as heavy rain continues to batter the region. The Gardenroo District Disaster Management Centre says they ran into trouble while attempting to cross the Droë Rivier near Zoa today. Disaster Management has praised the MS officials for their swift action in bringing the three to safety. An orange level 8 warning for disruptive rainfall remains in effect for the Central Karoo and Gardenroo districts. Police have arrested an alleged extortionist and confiscated a shotgun in a raid in Philippi. The operation was carried out a short distance from a fatal taxi-related shooting near Brown's Farm on Tuesday, in which 4 people were killed and 2 others were wounded. In a separate incident, police arrested another alleged extortionist in Marikana. The man was found with a 9mm pistol and 9 rounds of ammunition at his home on Wednesday night. And tensions are continuing in Somalia's capital, Mogadishu, over election delays. Earlier, government forces and opposition fighters exchanged heavy gunfire. The opposition had called demonstrations for today over the extension of President Hassan Sheikh Mohamud's term in office. His term ended on the 15th of May, but was extended by a year. Following the expiry of the president's term, the government and the opposition held talks but failed to reach an agreement. Mohamud has been attempting to move Somalia towards democratic elections, replacing a system in which clan elders choose MPs who in turn select a president. These and other stories at 2 or as they happen.
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0: On the N2 outgoing, an accident on the link to the R300 North in Eerste River at Bob's Way and Strand Street. There's been an accident, so please approach with caution. Traffic lights are defective in Mitchell's Plain at AZ Berman Drive and Highlands Drive and in Crossroads at Klipfontein and Borchards Quarry. We have roadworks on the N1 incoming in the left lane before De Kloof Lodge. Wesley Peterson, Eyewitness News, Traffic.
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1: Yeah, several people responding to that conversation about the issue of the importance of advocating for yourself if you feel something is not right. Sue writing in to say, I was horribly misdiagnosed by a GP with a similar colon scenario. I went to another doctor as intuitively I knew it was urgent. The wheels turned immediately with hospital admission. Not cancer in my case, but a very severe allied condition. So don't feel shy to find out more is Sue's advice. And then from Glynis writing, oh, what a story. So glad it has had a great outcome and thank you for sharing. Exactly 2 years ago now, I was holding a dear friend Lisa's hand as her epic battle got the better of her. She passed on the 7th of June. I'm so sorry for the loss, Glynis. This is the key thing though. Glynis writes, by the time her cancer was diagnosed in her early 50s, she was already riddled, an absolute silent killer. I was so honored to do that for her and her beautiful family. I'm glad that they had access to the kind of treatment that you described to us, Glynis, and to the support for the family. It is, as you say, a cruel, despicable disease. Access to screening, so important. As Lindy acknowledges how lucky she was at how quickly the wheels moved in her case. And I'm very, very mindful of the fact that not everybody is as fortunate as that. But if nothing else, please take away and spread that message of paying attention when symptoms present and not refusing to act or putting your head in the sand and hoping things will get better out of fear. All the best to our guest, Lindy James.
4: 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Call Pippa now
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1: Let's quickly give you a listen to the sound wheel clues again. Just a reminder that this week you're playing to win tickets to the new Cape Town City Ballet production of Orpheus in the Underworld, opening at the Artscape Opera House next week. A fabulously light-hearted production. It's set in the roaring 20s. You can expect flapper girls, can-can dancers, and even a hot air balloon. Now, we have tickets to give away for the evening of Saturday the 13th of June. 4 tickets in total, all going to one winner. And that will be the person who calls me tomorrow and identifies 5 songs which all contain the word girl in the title, plus the artists who are singing them. Here they are again.

0: Extra clue, I can tell you one of those artists has a birthday coming up this weekend, or might have had with them if they were still with us. That's just a little extra freebie from me. We're going to ask you to call in tomorrow, Friday, to identify the five songs and the artists who are singing them. In the meantime, if you don't fancy your chances of winning, remember you can book your own tickets on Web Tickets. They are priced from 250 Rand. The run of Orpheus in the Underworld is at the Artscape Opera House from the 12th to the 21st of June.
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0: Now it is time for us to step into the garden, and it's always a huge pleasure to welcome Charisse Fulyard of Cherish Plants back to studio. She is not only one of our resident gurus on everything to do with the garden, but she is just always full of enthusiasm and encouragement for those of us who struggle in the garden. So Charisse, a reminder, has a master's degree in horticulture and several decades of experience working both in nursery environments and botanical gardens. And before we get stuck into any of your open line questions, I want to tell you how you can tap into that knowledge more directly a little bit later this year. Charisse, lovely to have you back again.
7: It's so great to be here, Papa. I really love coming in. Thank you for having me.
0: Dressed appropriately in a top covered in beautiful flowers. Which is very pertinent because the first thing I want to talk about is your trip guiding people to see some beautiful flowers later this year.
7: Ah, well, you know, with the wonderful success of Leon and his team at the Chelsea Flower Show, Stanford has now confirmed that they're going to be having their Stanford in Bloom event again, where Leon, as one of the things that's happening, rebuilds the entire Chelsea Flower Show, stand with Grootbos, with all their beautiful, beautiful botanical art. And so I'm going to run the tour again with my tour partner, Alison. Mm-hmm. And we're going to leave on the Saturday morning, the 12th of September. We're going to go to Pink Geranium Nursery and have coffee on the stoop with James Fisk and hear about his horticultural journey. Then Stellenbosch Botanical Garden has a morning market. This garden, of, you know, with my botanical history, I absolutely love it. And my res used to back onto that garden, Monica, when I was at Stellenbosch.
0: Yeah.
7: I will have lunch and walk the garden, and then we're off to the Hohook Hotel, where we spend the afternoon playing putt-putt, drinking wine, dinner dance, and then the next day, full day with the Chelsea Flower Show in Stanford in bloom.
0: Amazing.
7: So yes. I'm really looking forward to it. We only have 5 spaces left. We've sold so well already, but those 5 spaces are available, and if anyone would like to join, they can contact me at cherise@cherishplants.com.
0: And it's Cherise, because I've seen a few strange iterations over the years. 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
7: That's my email.
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7: Yeah.
0: Okay. And so obviously this event is happening in September. I know that booking for the tickets for entry to the Chelsea Recreation are available now on web tickets. The rest of the event, we are still waiting to see who's doing what talks and et cetera, all those
7: demos
0: things that are happening.
7: And workshops.
0: As there will be, I'm sure, another fantastic lineup this year. Stanfordinbloom.co.za is the landing page to keep an eye out for when that whole program is released. But do get onto web tickets and book for the Chelsea part, I would advise. Now, before those tickets are all gone. And again, if you want to join Cherise's guided tour and all those lovely extras that go with it, just pop an email through to cherise@cherishplants.com. Cherise, it's just the costing inclusive of transport and accommodation and all of that, etc.
7: Pretty much so. Yeah. The lunches are for everyone's own expense.
0: Okay.
7: But everything else is included, including the tickets to the recreation.
0: Okay, and so it's 3,750 rand per person sharing if you are booking accommodation to share with two people, or a single rate of 4,350 per person. And again, just a handful of tickets left, so if you are interested, please do send that email promptly to make sure you can get your seat on the bus. And what an opportunity to be stuck on a bus with Cherise for you and talking about gardens for a weekend. It sounds absolutely divine. Cherise, the one thing I'm sure people will always ask you at this time of year is around pruning in winter. So we're going to just touch base with that topic before we dive into any listener questions. A reminder that if you want to ask a gardening question, the WhatsApp line is 0725671567. But we did have a pruning question come in last time that we didn't get to. So let's start with that. Can I prune now that it is winter?
7: You know, you cannot. And everyone's like, what? Both in weather, microclimate, and in calendar, it's winter and there should be winter pruning. I'm like, no. It's the beginning of winter. You may deadhead. You can take off twigs and sticks if you see any crossing or unhealthy growth. But that hard chop back, you have to wait. You have to put those secateurs down, resist, desist, step back. At the end of July and through August really is the best time to do the pruning. So hold off. But deadheading, yes. Get those dead flowers off, dead leaves off, anything that's just looking brown and nasty. So you may do a light trim, not short back and sides, not yet.
0: Okay, why? As a matter, do you want to explain from a horticultural perspective why it's best to wait?
7: Oh, yeah, sure. Yeah. So what happens is you are wounding the plant, and cold weather and wet weather is still about to come. And often these plants that require these kinds of hard prunes have slowed their, I call it their juices, but their metabolism, just like us, right down. They're going to a rest period, and so they cannot as quickly and as effectively seal those wounds and come back from it. Oh. Whereas in the beginning of August, they're coming back out of their sleep. They're starting to push their juices, push bud and growth. And your prune at that time is extremely stimulating to them. So if you've just removed dead and disease, which they've decided to shed anyway right now, they're already saying, I don't need this on me for my winter rest.
0: Mm.
7: But if you cut back really, really hard, often you can lose them completely as they just don't recover. So pushing, it's like waxing and waning of the moon.
0: Yeah.
7: So it's waxing and waning of the winter season. As we're riding into spring, that's when you do your really hard prunes, and their recovery time and their response time is just perfect right then. It's quick, and they can just shoot back way faster than they would right now.
0: Mm. Okay, I'm so relieved that we thank you to the person who sent that question in, because I'm so relieved we could share that advice with our audience. Cherise, I mean, we are hearing news headlines coming out of the Eastern Cape again about more flooding and excessive water, and as I've now said about 7 times on air, I drove through the Baneshoek Park. Baneshoek? Bainscliff is the word I'm looking for. Sorry, Bainscliff passed this past weekend and saw the flooding that had happened on the other side. And, you know, bushes that had been completely submerged that yet looked like they were going to be okay. Do you want to just talk to us a little bit about the impact of massive quantities of water? Do plants drown? Is the question I'm trying to ask.
7: They can absolutely drown. But it is astonishing. I almost liken it to how long they could hold their breath for.
0: Mm-hmm.
7: And I have seen plants submerged for a week. And that to me is a very long time.
0: Yeah.
7: And once that water has freely drained away and there's oxygen and air back in the soil pores, they seem to make a full recovery. And if they have lost some of their finer roots, their smaller roots have rotted away in that time, they simply shed a few leaves to put themselves back in balance, but it doesn't actually completely kill them. I think more disruption to them. So if they're washed out of their soil base and if they're lying with roots exposed, that seems to do way more damage than them sitting in a pool of water, a pond, underwater for a week or so, and they just seem to come right back from it. I find it completely astonishing because to me, overwatering is way worse than underwatering.
0: I'm so glad to ask the question because I was astonished too. Driving past and the person made the comment that entire orchard was completely underwater this time last week. And I looked at those plants and I thought, but they look fine. They're still green. They're still standing. They still look like they are a little bit soggy, but otherwise okay. And it was quite astonishing to me that they would survive all of that. So thank you. Okay, we've learned something new today. All right, let's get on to the first of the listener questions. And Helene writes in from the Langebaan area. She has granadilla plants that are quite close to the sea and simply will not set fruit. She says they flower, we hand pollinate, we feed them regularly, but we never get fruit. The flowers just shrivel up. What's your diagnosis there?
7: I think they might be still getting burnt by that coastal salty sea air. It's a constant breeze next to the sea. And I think granadillas might prefer some rests in the wind. But I was recently speaking to a fellow horticulturist who swore that if she's had enough of a plant not performing, which includes bougainvilleas, she said, she gives it a whack of guano

0: and I'm going to just, you know, zap some of these plants. But then I'm saying, okay, but like put compost down on the soil first. Put the guano on top. Then water really well. And don't make a glump of guano right next to the stem of the plant. Spread it over where you think the roots are. And it's generally always within a meter from where the plant is standing.
1: Okay.
0: So beyond the plant's foliage boundary. But other than those disclaimers, why doesn't she join me in guanoing things?
1: And
0: my next question is, where am I going to get guano?
1: That was going to be my next question, right? Is how easy is it to find?
0: I think that I'm just going to go to my local nursery. They probably still have it in a bag somewhere, in a plastic tub. Otherwise, I'll be the person on the rocks at Boulders.
1: Collecting up.
0: Collecting my own.
1: Don't disturb the penguins. Okay. All right. I wonder if anybody listening has tried it and had success. And whether you handled it as delicately as Cherise is suggesting, with a little bit of dilution and tender loving care to make sure it's not too intense on the plant. Because my first thought was the same as yours, Cherise. It is so strong. If it's enough to burn the little hairs inside your nose, just smelling it, imagine what it would do if you put it on
0: roots.
1: A plant. Roots, yeah. Okay. If anybody's given it a try, let us know how it worked. All right. Oh, I'm going to struggle with pronunciation here. Colleen, thanks. Thank you very, very much. But Colleen has a Zamiacalcus. Z-A-M-I-A.
0: You did fine.
1: Am I right?
0: Mm-hmm. Notice I'm not trying to repeat it after you.
1: that plant has three leaves which died very quickly and a few others that look as if they're dying as well. Could it perhaps be overwatering?
0: It is absolutely overwatering. Okay. That is the most incredible indoor plant. But the trick is that it does really, really well in these dry, air-conditioned, neglected areas in dark light because it is just that tough. So if you show this plant any general love, it's a payday. Another friend of mine said, it's a payday water plant. I'm like, what's that? You pay to water it? She goes, no. You only water it on payday.
1: And
0: once
1: leave it
0: a
1: alone
0: month,
1: the rest of the time.
0: Never. It's never again. Never again during the month. So thank you, Sue, for that. It's a payday watering plant.
1: I love that phrase, a payday watering plant. So literally once a month is enough.
0: That's it.
1: So Colleen, you actually had the diagnosis correct yourself.
0: Mm-hmm. And well done.
1: You know what to do is simply step away from the plant and leave it be. Yeah. Okay. Thanks for that. Charles would like to sow some delphinium seeds in the northern part of Cape Town and is wondering when is the best time to do that.
0: I would do that in August. Same reason. Mm-hmm. It's not their season now in winter. And you could sow it now, but you have to be careful not to keep that tray of sown seeds too wet. If you just keep it lightly moist, then they will pop up in time. But I'm so worried when I'm watering things that are germinating with things that aren't germinating. Mm. I do tend to separate the seed trays out, but I think it would be much better to sow it late July, early August. And for exactly the same reason as I described with the pruning, that's when they are going to come up. But you don't want to wait too long. Otherwise, they're still very little when you're wanting them to be thriving in the garden and starting to flower. So late winter.
1: Okay. Charles, thanks for your question. Right. Steve-O in Brackenfell. Steve, thanks for yours. It's a bit of a puzzle for you to solve, Cherise, but let me read it as it came in. Steve writes, at my wife's school, their garden is full of these lovely yoga ball sized bushes full of yellow daisy style flowers. And he's wondering what they are. Could it be an African bush daisy or something else? The yoga ball size, big rounded bush with yellow daisy style flowers.
0: It sounds exactly like what we call Europe's silver sunshine.
1: Okay.
0: They are the most fabulously rounded, sunny, happy bushes. They are an indigenous African daisy, but that covers a lot of daisy plants within the South African plant range. So it's called Euryops pectinatus silver sunshine, and it is such a champion. You just leave it. You plant it, you water it till it's established, and it stays this beautiful ball of natural roundness with these little gray leaves and so it flowers so prolifically sometimes that you can't even see the foliage. So highly recommend them.
1: So you don't even need a team of gardeners to keep trimming and rounding the shape of the plant. It just does it, sorts it out on its own naturally.
0: It does, and it lives for about 6 to 7 years.
1: Okay.
0: And then you just start all over again. Sometimes it leaves babies where it's passed on, which I quite like as well.
1: Steve, thanks for flagging it for us. Sounds beautiful. I mean,

0: tree that produces so many flowers you can't even see the foliage is something quite spectacular.
1: I love it.
0: I'm glad to say we have some guano feedback.
1: Yes.
0: Elsa says you can get guano pellets as well as the liquid. It's called Guano Flow, and she has bought them from Ooh. Builder's Warehouse. They come with instructions, and her experience is that they have worked very, very well. We've also heard from Eugene and Paul, who says you can buy diluted guano at AgriMark or any reputable nursery, and it works like a bomb. So that's interesting. Both going with a diluted version.
1: Much
0: as
1: better,
0: per
1: which
0: your,
1: addresses our concerns.
0: Your instinct, yeah. Thank you very much, Elsa and Eugene, for that feedback. Kim would like to know how to get a peace lily to flower.
1: That is light. So if they don't get, because they do tolerate quite poor light, and if you give them much more light, so usually one would put them in a darker area of the house.
0: Yeah.
1: And they survive. They stay leafy and they're absolutely happy. If you move them, however, to a lighter area, that's when you'll get the flowers coming. And then it can be quite tricky with the, not overwatering them. They're also not very thirsty, but they wilt very quickly. They're quite dramatic about needing a drink. Like everything about them just droops and flops and they look horribly sad and offended. And I think if that happens too much, they also just don't flower.
0: Okay.
1: And then a little bit of SeaGrow or Nitrosol, regular feeding. So it's not the easiest thing. Some people's just do it. But I have always found that I've needed to get the combination of water, light and nutrients correct to get mine to flower.
0: Okay. Thanks so much, Kim. I hope that works for you. Good luck. We can squeeze in a few more questions on WhatsApp 0725671567. If you want to put your question to Cherise Viljoen, it's an open line today. You don't need to stick to any particular theme. Although I've got to say, avocados are the new lemon trees. Cherise, I think every time you're here, we have our questions. Don't put your face in your hands. Let's give it a bash. Lawrence has a small leafy avo plant that is currently in a pot, and he is wanting to move it into the garden and is just wanting advice on how to treat it through that process.
1: Fabulous, Lawrence. Something I can answer with regards to avos. If this is the perfect time to move it out, it's such a good time of year to plant anything. And try and rather just don't move it from where it's standing now and plant it immediately into the ground. I like to reduce transplant shock as much as possible. So I would go put the pot just for 2 weeks where you are hoping to plant it. Let it get used to just a slightly different angle of the sun.
0: Acclimatize.
1: Acclimatize. Perfect word. And once it's sat there for 2 weeks, then you plant it out into the ground, square hole, never round, because I want the roots to hit a corner and then push through instead of hit a side and then slide along.
0: Okay.
1: And some compost in the hole, always a good idea.
0: Square hole, compost in the hole, but before you even dig the hole, leave it in that position in the pot for 2 weeks. It makes kind of sense.
1: It does. It's a double shock. And some plants don't even blink. You can just take them from wherever, pop them in, and they do actually spend a little time in the ground thinking, oh, this is all very new. And then they set off. But I have found in general, if I can halve the shock, give them one change at a time, they just do so much better.
0: Okay, thanks for that. And Lawrence, good luck. Back to a peace lily we go. Virginia has one whose leaves are turning black. What would be the cause of that?
1: Too much water.
0: Okay.
1: Feel them, Virginia. If they're soggy and soft, that's the reason why. If they're crispy and brown, then it's too little water, which they seldom sulk with. But that overwatering, and you know, it is this time of year because these plants have been dry and thirsty throughout summer. So we get into watering automatically. Water, water, water, water. And then those last two waters weren't necessary. We just stopped feeling the pot because we were used to them being thirsty.
0: Yeah.
1: And then they sit in these wet pots of soil, unlike the ones who got drowned in the orchard in the ground. The water doesn't go anywhere, it doesn't flow away. It sits in the pot, in the drip tray, and then it gets deoxygenated and they start to really do very poorly. Cut off all those leaves, withhold water, only water when it's completely dry, and see if it comes back when it's back in season.
0: Okay. All right, just before we run out of time, somebody asking a quick one about beetles, and I know you love a good pest question. Ha ha. Carol says, any suggestions on how to deal with with beetles that are destroying her? Did you say it was Euryops? It was the Silver Sunshine, was a Euryops, yes. So she's got a Euryops, hibiscus, and all flowering and fruiting plants are being nibbled at by beetles in her garden.
1: Well, that's a very busy garden. I really, no one likes this advice, but if you waited it out, birds would come along and eat them eventually. Mm-hmm. You might not have any foliage left, but the birds, something would eventually arrive. And I honestly find that hand picking works the best. I take a bucket, small bucket with a little lid, and I just pick. Because the other thing is to spray some toxic poison that interferes with your whole little garden ecosystem. And the fact that there's so many beetles mean that, you know, you've got life in your garden, which is fabulous. So hand picking is the way to go. Find them, go look, you'll see them, and take as many as you can out of the equation and donate them to the corner plot where the birds can find them.
0: Okay, thank you. All right, to those asking about Cherish's Stanford itinerary, the best thing to do is just send an email to her on cherise@cherishplants.com, and it's cherise@cherishplants.com. We haven't got time to run through the whole thing again, but if you are genuinely interested, pop her an email and she'll gladly send you all of the details, including the little poster that has the who, what, where, when, why, and how much. And Cherise, I'm sure those remaining seats will be sold in a heartbeat after having you on air today, but it's always lovely to have you with us in studio.
1: Thank you so much for having me, everybody. And thank you for the help, listeners. Guano is problem solved.
0: There we go. Cherise Viljoen of Cherish Plants. After the 2 o'clock Eyewitness News, we'll be chatting to Angelo D'Ambrosio. It's time for our quarterly DIY segment, which means you can also send your open line home improvement questions through, as well as anything to do with pipe relining.
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2: On 567 AM. This is EWN.
4: Good afternoon, I'm Wesley Peterson. A woman and two children have been rescued from being swept away by a flooded river in the Klein Karoo. The Gardenroo Disaster Management Centre says they ran into trouble while attempting to cross the Droë Rivier near Zoar today. This despite an Orange Level 8 warning for disruptive rainfall that remains in effect for the Central Karoo and Gardenroo. Disaster Management Gerard Otto has praised EMS officials for their swift action and he's urged residents to stay away from flooded rivers and low water crossings.
5: This is a very urgent situation because the flooding is not going to stop today. It's going to continue for the remainder of today into tomorrow as well as into the weekend because this water must still reach the sea.
4: Western Cape Disaster Operations spokesperson Sonia Shinian adds pressure on infrastructure is becoming evident, with blocked culverts, uprooted trees and power outages reported in several areas.
6: Although the Central Karoo has not yet recorded major impacts, authorities are on high alert as significant rainfall is still expected. We as government are on high alert and all disaster management teams have activated preparedness measures, deployed resources and are continuously monitoring high-risk areas.
4: Here's the Gardenroo District Municipality's Herman Peters.
7: River levels remain under close observation and water levels in the Keurbooms, Naisna, Great Brak, Kandelaars and Olifant River systems have increased significantly, while higher inflows from the Gamka Dam and increased releases from the Stormtrif Dam are also being monitored.
4: Peter says regular assessments are underway.
7: Emergency services are conducting regular assessments of communities and low-lying areas adjacent to these river systems. The Gardenroo Dam is also overflowing, and that is for the first time this year.
4: Police have arrested an alleged extortionist and confiscated a shotgun during a raid in Philippi. The operation was carried out a short distance from where a taxi-related shooting killed 4 people and wounded 2 others near Brown's Farm on Tuesday. The police's Ndake Gwala.
8: They went to the suspect's home at Kamela Street and found the suspect in the premises. While searching, police recovered the shotgun under the suspect's bed, wrapped in a plastic.
4: Police have also apprehended an alleged extortionist in Marikana. The man was found with a 9mm pistol and 9 rounds of ammunition at his home last night. The arrest comes amid concern about a lack of police resources in the precinct. Parliament's Police Committee Chairperson Ian Cameron recently visited the Philippi East police station and found it's short of 19 patrol vehicles.
9: So out of a list of 26 vehicles for visible policing at the station, there are only 7 available. This is to serve a community of 250,000 people.
4: This Marikana resident says inadequate policing is having a big impact on their lives.
10: It doesn't sit well with us because we can't enjoy ourselves. We are always in fear. Or maybe Ian Cameron should implement foot patrols in our area.
4: A West Coast fisher says offshore seismic surveys that involve sound blasts to search for oil and gas under the ocean definitely has a negative effect on marine life. The fourth generation fisher, who started fishing as a child, says seismic blasting has a noticeable effect on the behavior of fish. This week, the Western Cape High Court heard arguments in a legal challenge related to proposals for new offshore seismic surveys along the West Coast. Carlo Peterson takes a look.
11: Civil society groups, including small-scale fishers and environmental organizations, are seeking to overturn government approval for TGS Geophysical Company to do offshore seismic surveys along the West Coast. The surveys involve using powerful air guns to map the seabed for potential oil and gas reserves. Community Outreach Ambassador at the Green Connection, Neville van Rooy, explains.
12: This means 250 decibels of sound waves every 10 seconds for 4 to 6 months, fire down our ocean floor.
11: Walter Steenkamp, a small-scale fisher and activist from Port Nullarth, who has been fishing for 36 years, shares the fishers' concerns.
13: This blasting that they was done under the water was leaving the stress inside the marine animals. They are chasing us on the ocean, and you can see that the behavior of them was changing.
11: Government and TGS Geophysical Company maintain adverse impacts of the blasting can be mitigated to reasonable and appropriate levels. Carlo Peterson, Eyewitness News.
4: And in Hungary, charges have been dropped against Budapest Mayor Gergely Karasoni. He was facing charges for organizing the city's Pride Parade last year, which had been banned. In April, the European Court of Justice found that Hungary's 2021 anti-LGBTQ legislation was in breach of fundamental freedoms and core EU values. Last year's Pride March attracted a record turnout of more than 200,000 people, despite the official ban ordered under Prime Minister Viktor Orban. The turnout was seen as a strong rebuke of Orban's years-long clampdown on LGBTQ rights in the name of child protection. This year's Budapest Pride will take place on the 27th of June. Gold's at $4,505.48 an ounce, the rand 16.23 to the dollar, 21.84 to the pound, 18.89 to the euro. Brent crude's $95.45 a barrel. In traffic on the N2 outgoing, an accident on the link to the R300 north in Eersterivier at Bob's Way and Strand Street, where you have an accident and you need to approach with caution. Defective traffic lights in Mitchell's Plain at AZ Berman Drive and Highlands Drive, also in Crossroads at Klipfontein and Borchards Quarry. Roadworks on the N1 incoming in the left lane before De Kloof Lodge, and on the N1 inbound at Okavango, where the left lane is obstructed. Cape Town weather today, clear skies with a moderate southeaster and a high of 18. The top story this hour, a woman and 2 children have been rescued from being swept away by a flooded river in the Klein-Karoo.
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0: It is 2:08, and if you're joining us for the first time this afternoon, a very warm welcome to the second hour of the show. As usual, let me remind you that if you missed the first hour, you can catch up on podcast after the show on primemediaplus.com. Today, you're looking for the podcast of our gardening segment with Cherise Fulyun, as well as an inspiring chat with a cancer survivor, Lindy James, only 40 years old when she was diagnosed with colon cancer, and reached out to say, I want to share my story because other people need to know it. it can happen to them younger than you might think. Somebody responding to that message with a very pertinent personal story as well, which I'll share with you before we move on. The rest of the hour is given over to our quarterly DIY slot. Angelo D'Ambrosio with us in studio. And the second half hour is going to be open line for any home improvement questions and a couple of gadgets that I know he wants to show off. But before then, we're going to focus in on the subject of pipe relining. We have a specialist guest with us who I'll introduce in a few minutes' time, who will tell us more about what it is, who should be considering it, what's involved, etc. So if you've got questions on pipe relining, you're welcome to send those. But also, you can start sending your open line questions now already by WhatsApp to 072-567-1567.
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0: Well, I'm so sorry to receive this message, but Lynn, I'm sharing it because I think it amplifies the message our previous guest shared about not ignoring symptoms and advocating for yourself if you feel that doctors are dismissing something you think is more serious. Lynn writes, my daughter passed away from colon cancer, having been misdiagnosed by multiple doctors as having a spastic colon. When I queried why cancer was never considered, I was told it was because she was too young. Lynn, I'm so, so sorry for your loss, but thank you for sharing that. And to the point, our previous guest, only 40 years old, 10 years younger than the point at which most medical aides start recommending you have preventative screening. So please take that message to heart. It's not about causing panic, but just about saying do not ignore symptoms because you think, oh, well, I'm far too young for it to be that. Lynn, I'm so sorry for your loss. We'll be back after a very short break, diving into DIY with Angelo.
3: In the last 24 hours, what's happened in your world?
14: Precautionary measures remain in place in the Garden Route as inclement weather continues to batter the region. Schools remain closed today. The Weather Service has issued an orange level 8 weather warning for disruptive rainfall in parts of the Garden Route in the central Karoo district. The Garden Route's National Sandpark spokesperson JP Lowe.
15: All hikers on the auto trail have been safely evacuated and all water-based activities and hiking trails have been suspended due to the increased risk posed by unstable trees and potential windfalls resulting from the recent storms.
3: 24 hours a day, Eyewitness News. In touch, in tune, and independent.
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0: time for our quarterly home improvement segment. And as always, it's a pleasure to welcome back to studio Angelo D'Ambrosio of IPMT Remedial Building Consultants. And he has brought a specialist guest in with him today who's going to be discussing pipe relining. And if you're going, what's that? You're not alone. That's exactly what I said about it 2 hours ago. But I now know because I'm looking at a couple of very interesting examples in front of me. And we'll be talking all about it in the first part of the segment today. And then after 2:30, we'll broaden the questions into the open line DIY segment. So if you've got questions around other things, you're welcome to send them now already with a WhatsApp to 072-567-1567. Great to have you back with us, Angelo.
20: It's so nice to be back. I almost said, honey, I'm home when I walked through the door.
0: Traveling the world in the interim, but good to have you back. And you've brought a visitor who specializes in pipe relining. Won't you introduce us, please?
20: Yes, well, this is Matthew from Absolute Plumbing. And I thought it's a part of the industry that no one actually discusses and really understands, and it has got such a good, it adds so much value.
0: Okay.
20: To you know, instead of digging up pipes and or changing them and chopping out tiles and all this type of stuff, we can get to a point where we can reline them, and
0: sort of sealing them from the inside, if I can put it that way.
20: Almost like a protective coating on the inside.
0: Okay, and we're going to talk about how that's done. But first, let me properly say Matthew is Matthew Swartz, who is the general manager and pipe relining manager of a business called Absolute Plumbing, which has been going since 2010. And you've been with them about 5 years, Matthew.
21: Yes,
0: is that correct?
21: Great. Yes.
0: Great to have you with us. Welcome.
21: Thank you very much for having us.
0: Before we talk about the relining, just tell us a little bit about Absolute Plumbing.
21: So, yeah, Absolute Plumbing, we started off by our owner, Chris Mujan, back in 2010. It was started off as a small company, one man in a started off in a car, and we've grown since. Today we have 12 teams on the road throughout Cape Town and about 35 staff members now, so far from the one man band anymore. We also have opened up a branch in the UK.
0: Goodness.
21: In London. That was in 2023. We're operating currently 2 vans and 2 teams. That side, it's not as large scale as this side, but it's quite a competitive market.
0: Sure.
21: We also are expanding more to the northern suburbs now due to the demand. So we are in the process currently of opening up a branch there as well. And some of the services that we do offer is general plumbing, pool leak detections, commercial leak detections, as well as residential leak detections.
0: Okay.
21: Drain cleaning services, camera and utility locating, and pipe relining,
0: and
21: of course.
0: And pipe relining, which is something I'd never heard of before today.
21: Yeah.
0: So, and I'm assuming I'm not alone in that position. What is pipe relining? Where is it called for?
21: So it's meant to be a non-invasive method of repairs to the pipes. Various people have burst pipes, where we have copper pipe relining, or with pool pipes that are leaking, opposed to chopping up. It's a least invasive method.
0: Mm-hmm.
21: There is obviously limitations to what can be done. However, it's a non-invasive, opposed to chopping up the whole home. Sometimes the pipes can be renewed and, you know, expand the lifespan on the pipes itself without chopping it open.
0: And what are you relining it with? I mean, I'm looking at a few examples and there's a very sort of glossy, smooth surface. What is that?
21: So there's various applications that used, but mostly it would be with epoxy type resins or some of it with the structural liners. It is like a fiberglass or felt type liners that's impregnated with epoxy to give it structural integrity.
0: Sure.
21: For the copper, it's basically epoxies that's been blown through in place where to create a new film thickness on the inside to create a protective barrier and seal those leaks.
0: Okay. I mean, Angelo, I would imagine you are the remedial team, so you probably use this a lot because you're the guys that people call when things are going pear-shaped.
20: So what we do, for example, I don't know if you recall our scanning machines that scan water, the pipe. So we scan and we identify the leaks. Now, instead of having to chop open and fix those areas, they can reline them, okay?
0: Okay.
20: So there obviously needs a point to start.
0: To access,
20: and they reline it. But it goes everywhere, from inside the bathrooms to pipes running from your outlets to from your balcony down, your full bore down pipes. All those type of things can be relined, and it really is a saving grace.
0: Okay. Matthew, I mean, access is the key thing here. As Angelo said, you know, in the olden days, if it was a burst pipe that had to be replaced or a new section fitted, that means cutting off the tiles, digging down to access the pipe, cutting away the section of pipe, replacing it and hoping that the replacement seal holds, etc. How do you access a pipe to reline it?
21: Yeah, so various methods with various types of liners. Per se, if it's bathrooms, we've got burst pipes in the house, we would disconnect the taps, all the fixtures, etc. Mm-hmm. We would connect up onto those points, and we would then blow epoxy through those points through to your centralized area, call it the geyser or access points within the roof. Where it comes to, say, swimming pools, when we're blowing through, we'll connect up to where your inlets and outlets is, say, by the pool pump, and then epoxy coat through those. Or with the drainage, if you've got a manhole at one point or a toilet, we would have to create an access there. But opposed to chopping up throughout the whole slab or throughout the floor, it's a less...
0: So you work through an easier access point without that invasive digging up. Okay. Now, Don asking the million-dollar question, what about roots in the pipes?
21: Yeah. So with roots, we would obviously need to clean and prepare the pipes, remove all the existing pipe roots within the lines. And then we have the structural, as you can see, there is a sample where it's a fiberglass type liner that we impregnate with epoxy and then inflate it. After a couple of hours, it sets and cures and you can remove it. And we've done it under a 300-year-old tree in Constantia where it wasn't a case of this tree can be removed or dug up or even touch the roots of the tree physically. We cleaned out, prepared the pipe and then relined through it.
0: Amazing. Okay. And in terms of how long that protects against root regrowth, because that's always an issue. You know, you get a rotor-rooter or somebody in like that to clean out your pipes. Yeah. It's only good for a certain amount of months or years that they'll guarantee that. Is that a problem with relining as well, that roots can grow back through, or does the lining itself help barricade against that?
21: So basically when there's cracks and breaks or where that roots are usually impregnating from, there's a hole in the pipe and water's escaping through those. And naturally, the roots are following the water. Whereas when you're using rotor machines, which we use as well for the cleaning and preparation, you're just cutting and removing away the excess of roots that's growing in there.
0: Yeah.
21: But immediately when you're done, those roots are growing straight back into that.
0: Yeah.
21: When you reline it, you basically created a barrier sealing off that pipe, and it's not then re-entering through those existing holes or defects in the line.
0: Okay. Yeah.
20: I think important to note here that it is preventative. But one cannot guarantee that the root won't find a way back in at some point.
0: Okay, so it's not necessarily completely permanent, but from what you're saying, it certainly is a longer barrier than the usual. Maybe we should just talk a little bit about warning signs that this might be something you need to consider, Matthew. What are signs that that pipes need this kind of work?
21: So where you're having continuous blockages, sometimes we would need to then come out and do a CCTV survey on the lines, see is it continuous, is there issue with the line or is it root ingress that's going into it? Where it comes to, say, the copper pipe relining or your water supply pipes, are you having regular bursts throughout the house?
0: Yeah.
21: A lot of the time it's somebody that's attended to one or two bursts and are they noticing, okay, it's springing up all over the show. So if you've got corroded pipes and issues like that, and you're not looking to chop up and renovate the whole house, then those are one of the signs where we would come into play and rehabilitate it.
0: Now, you're talking about adding an additional layer inside the pipe. How does that impact the flow of liquid through the pipe? Because you are, albeit slightly, but slightly reducing the width of the pipe. Thank you.
21: So with regards to, we are reducing it ever so slightly, but with a pipe that has root intrusion or with the water supply pipes where there's corrosion and build up in the lines, once that's been cleaned out and removed, we're actually creating a new protective barrier which is a lot more smoother and transition for flow to happen. If you actually have to see how these copper pipes look, you'll be scared to actually drink out of them prior to them sandblasting or cleaning it out. It is scary.
0: So Selwyn's just called in the background to my producer saying, hey, are our municipalities using this? Because it would be very helpful given how some suburbs are struggling with continual leaks and pipes bursting, etc. Is it something you do for municipal work as a matter of interest?
21: We're not currently contracted to do municipal work. However, we have been subcontracted in by the guys at times to assist them where need be. But council is laying out in various areas, rehabilitating the pipes and that. So it is definitely something that is being done. And obviously, systematically, they're working through certain areas and that. And sometimes where they've had failed machinery and that, they sometimes subcontract or call us in to help and assist where need be. But as I said, we're not contracted directly.
0: Not directly, okay. Just for anybody coming in midway to this conversation, Matthew Swartz, our second guest alongside Angelo D'Ambrosio. Matthew is from Absolute Plumbing, talking to us about relining of pipes, an alternative to digging up and cutting away and replacing a pipe that has burst or cracked or giving you issues is to literally blow in this lining that then coats the inside of the pipe and seals the leak. Angelo?
20: So what's also quite interesting is that if you've got a multi-story building and the pipes are in the wall,
0: yep,
20: and they scan and they look and they find the hole is in between the third and the fourth floor, they can actually send the machine down or the and start lining a particular section. That you don't have to reline the entire section of pipe. So, you know, it can be focused on a particular point and deal with that particular issue.
0: I'm so glad you mentioned that, because the thought had occurred to me. Imagine if the easiest ingress point is actually meters and meters away. You're respraying an entire section of perfectly good pipe just to get to the bit at the end that needs it. So that's very helpful to know that you can be that focused. What about potable water? If we're talking pipes that are supplying drinking water,
21: yeah,
0: is it suitable for use there?
21: Yes, very much okay. So. And that would be generally our red coating system that is for the potable. It's been yep. tested and certified for potable water supply
0: okay.
21: use. It's used throughout the system, as I say, you know, especially when it comes to human consumption and food mm-hmm. grade, etc. It needs to be, you know, utmost care taken
0: absolutely.
21: In that. And it's formulated exactly for that, and yeah, that's
0: okay.
21: one of the best. Sorry.
0: Okay. Hank asking about calcification in water pipes. He doesn't specify what it is he wants to know about that,
21: yeah.
0: but any applications involving calcification that you'd like to mention?
21: Yeah, generally we would basically sandblast and clean out those
0: okay.
21: pipes with high pressure air and sandblasting material in our water supply pipes, and that's where we then apply the potable epoxy within those two, and that creates that protective barrier for that calcification to reappear.
0: Okay.
20: That's part of the preparation that
21: yeah.
20: gets done on
0: yeah.
20: every before every lining.
0: Okay.
20: They need to,
0: clean it out
21: yeah.
0: properly.
20: Out, cetera, yeah.
0: Because
20: yeah.
0: I would imagine, obviously, it needs a good, solid, clean surface
21: yeah.
0: to adhere to once
21: yes.
0: it's laid
21: yes,
0: down.
21: Exactly.
0: Yeah,
21: exactly.
0: Okay.
20: Especially if you're in C-point, because in C-point, all of them are cast iron.
0: Okay.
20: And, you know, they start to rust. So all that needs to be cleaned out first.
0: And then you line.
20: And then you line,
0: okay.
21: Yeah.
0: yeah.
21: Now, cleaning and,
0: yeah.
21: The cleaning and preparation is obviously something that is sometimes overlooked, but that's obviously one of the most important factors
0: okay.
21: that,
0: yeah.
21: that needs to be done to have the right product in the end of it.
0: Preparation is so key.
21: Yeah.
0: Yeah. Jonathan asking from Musenberg whether it has any impact on the taste of the water. So again, back to if you were using drinking water pipes,
21: yeah.
0: would there be any impact on the taste?
21: There shouldn't be any taste or effect on taste.
0: Yeah.
21: However, once the application is done, initially maybe in the beginning, once there's a bit of might be a slight smell or taste, as soon
0: okay.
21: as that's been flushed through the system, then they may, you know, if it's been properly cured and the correct process has been taken, then
0: yeah.
21: there should be no taste or smell or chemical leaching.
20: It's food grade stuff, so
0: yeah.
20: it's, you know, everything needs to set and cure, and once it sets and cure, and as Matthew was saying, it's flushed through, then
0: yeah.
20: you should be fine. There should be no taste, no smell, nothing.
0: No sign of it. Matthew,
20: no.
0: setting and curing, is that a matter of hours, days, weeks? What are you sort of committing to if you go for this?
21: So, yeah, depending on what application
0: yeah.
21: and what type of epoxy is used, we have, say, if it's for underground drainage pipes, we have ones that set in within an hour, some that,
0: okay.
21: If it's longer lengths or bigger diameter pipes, some that will set in 12. So it's formulated also to what the use is.
0: Okay.
21: Where it comes to, say, the potable copper supply pipes, generally once the application is done and the necessary process thereafter, we still allow for 24 hours for it to set and cure before
0: okay.
21: we can reinstate water. So there is a bit of downtime, and obviously, but there again, it's a much shorter process than
0: short-term,
21: chopping or,
0: yeah.
21: or renovating of the premises.
0: And short-term pain for long-term gain.
21: Yeah.
0: Yeah. Dion writes in to say the sewage pipes in our streets in the Vines were relined a few years ago. So even a sewage pipe, this can be used.
21: Yes,
0: for.
21: No,
0: yeah.
21: 100%. And that's one
0: okay.
21: of the main applications
0: yeah.
21: or the more common or where people think of it first and foremost is, you know, that's where it is. A lot of people are surprised to say that there's other applications that can be done. I
0: yeah.
21: think that's a more commonly known one.
0: Lisa asking how long this has been around. She's fascinated like me. She'd never heard of the
21: yeah.
0: concept before. And she's like, is this a new technology or has it been around
21: it's
0: a while?
21: It's not actually that new. I think
0: okay.
21: it was in 1971 is when it was first.
0: Of course, that's older than me.
21: Yeah.
0: okay.
21: So I think that's when it was Yeah, in London, UK, I think that's where it was. Well, I think actually started off.
20: It's really only started here maybe 10, 15 years ago.
0: Okay, I don't feel quite really as bad kicking, now. Right.
20: Really sort of kicking in,
21: yeah.
20: I think, maybe even 20 years ago.
0: Okay.
20: It's possible. Time flies so quickly.
0: Okay, so Lisa, you and I are not too much of an ignoramus, not having heard of it. Okay. Before we wrap up the pipe relining segment, Matthew, is there anything else you'd like to share with our audience that I should have asked you about that we haven't touched on?
21: Yeah, I mean, just... when it comes to, there's obviously any contractors out there, it is worthwhile doing your due diligence. Mm. Just like anything in any work field, you know, yeah. There's specialists that do this, there's backyard guys that can do it, but I know it's a DIY show, but this yeah. is something that needs to be done by a specialist, going absolutely. Through the proper procedures, taking the proper and necessary steps to make sure that, you know, it's done properly and correctly in the first place. It's not something that you would like to do twice. You want to do it right the first time, yeah. or, you know, essentially not at all.
0: Absolutely. Great advice. Matthew, well, thank you so much for joining us today.
21: Thank you very much for
0: having
21: us.
0: Matthew is from Absolute Plumbing, so if you are looking for somebody who is absolutely a specialist, they're a good place to start. And if you've had experience of pipe relining and want to tell us what the impact was and how long it's lasted, etc., please do pop us a WhatsApp during the news and tell us that. 072-567-1567. Matthew Swartz, pipe relining manager and GM of Absolute Plumbing. A pleasure to have you with us today.
21: Thank you very much.
0: Angelo stays with us and he'll take your general DIY questions after we've heard the Eyewitness News with Wesley Peterson. Good afternoon.
4: Thanks, Pippa. Good afternoon. Former Road Accident Fund CEO Collins Letswalo is to become the first person to face a criminal complaint from Parliament for refusing to appear before it. Last year, he dodged summonses to force him to testify at an inquiry into maladministration at the fund. The MK Party and the EFF have rejected the decision by the Standing Committee on Public Accounts, but other parties say if Parliament does not take this step, it'll signal there are no consequences for evading accountability. A failure to provide a verifiable home address has cost alleged political fixer Brown Mokgotsi his freedom. He's been in custody for 3 weeks following his arrest, immediately after testifying at the Madlanga Commission. And today the Johannesburg Magistrates Court has denied him bail. Mokgotsi is accused of staging a fake assassination attempt on his own life in Vosloorus in November. Magistrate Annelies Klapi has today found none of the 3 addresses provided can be linked to him, and she's rejected his explanation that discrepancies in documents were the result of errors by his landlord. And rescue teams are searching for 2 missing people following a plane crash on Croatia's northern Adriatic coast. The crash is understood to have happened earlier today, with emergency services, police and firefighters on site. The plane took off from Germany. These and other stories at 3 or as they happen.
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4: On the N2 outgoing, an accident on the link to the R300 North in Simonstown at Waterfall Street and Main Road, we have another crash. Then in Eerste River at Bobsway and Strand Street, we have an accident that you need to approach with caution. Defective traffic lights in Mitchell's Plain at AZ Berman Drive and Highlands Drive, in Crossroads at Klipfontein and Borchards Quarry. Roadworks on the N1 incoming in the left lane before De Kloof Lodge, and on the N1 inbound at Okavango, where the left lane is obstructed and delays are expected. Wesley Peterson, Eyewitness News, Traffic.
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0: The good news is John is back. Your legions of fans will be relieved and delighted, John.
1: Thank you very much.
0: What have you got for
1: fan,
0: us?
1: All 4 of you, really. Talking to a young woman who, with another young woman, has co-founded an interesting business to fight fraud in South Africa, John mm-hmm. Dobson, ahead of a high-stakes clash on Saturday, talked to the owner of a small business about incorrect electricity tariff payments. Canal Plus, trading on the JSE now, and made some promises about their offering into the future. Talk about that. Chris Bailey, a Canadian author who writes a lot about doing things better, mm-hmm. and his latest book is called Intentional. We'll talk about that. Chat about the City of Cape Town's intention to sell its share of the CTICC company, mm-hmm. not the building and the things and the ground, but the company. The scourge of illegal number plates, apparently it is increasingly easier to just go in and have false number plates printed. And the city is patting itself on the back because it has launched many more drones in crime-fighting initiatives than SAPs in the Western Cape. And I want to ask how useful these drones are in combating crime.
0: Okay. Looking forward to listening to all of that. Thank you. Very relieved I'm not hosting it either, John. It's good to have you back. John Matham up between 3 and 6 this afternoon. My regular lunchtime slot continues after a very short break with Open Line DIY. So if you've got questions on anything to do with home improvement jobs, whether they be plumbing related or anything else in the house, pop them through on WhatsApp 072-567-1567.
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3: on 021-446-0567.
0: Right, well, before we dive into any listener questions, I have to let Angelo play with his toys. You have brought gadgets into studio, which I'll ask my producer to take a photo of for those who might want to see them. But tell us, that looks suspiciously like a chainsaw to me.
25: It is a chainsaw. Okay. It's an industrial one as well. But, you know, with all the storms that we had,
0: yes,
25: and all the damage that trees that were caused by trees losing branches, et cetera, et cetera, yeah. I thought maybe it was time to talk about what sort of tools we have out there that can help with this.
0: Okay.
25: Right? And then I was thinking further and I said, well, you remember we used to struggle with cables and all that stuff to get the tool, to get the chainsaw up there, it was a petrol two-stroke system
0: engine.
25: So I then thought, well, let's talk about some battery-operated stuff. Now, why battery? Well, first of all, you know, it's quieter.
0: Okay.
25: There's less maintenance. There's less chance of you getting the two-stroke mix incorrectly.
0: Okay.
25: And so there's a lot of advantages to it. The one thing about this company, Stihl, that we're talking about, I believe that's the way to say it.
0: Stihl, S-T-I-H-L. Stihl, yeah. Stihl, okay.
25: Is that the battery, strangely enough, gives you 100% power from the fully charged until it till it's flat.
0: Okay.
25: Whereas apparently a lot of other manufacturers out there, they as the battery charge reduces, so the power reduces.
0: Yeah.
25: So that's quite an important thing. So, I mean, I was playing around with this thing. It's got great weight. It's easy to use. It's relatively quiet, and it's nice to trim off these pieces of wood that you need to do. But what happens when you got to go higher?
0: Yeah.
25: You know, then we've got this baby here, which has got a pole, and it extends.
0: So it looks like a giant pair of pliers with a pole attached, but it's not. Okay, what is that?
25: So this particular one is a hedge trimmer, but it comes with a part that, with a chainsaw part, so that you can extend the pole and you can cut trees, branches right on the top.
0: Without having to climb a ladder or climb the tree.
25: Now, that's the part, right?
0: Okay.
25: How many people are scared to climb a ladder, and then you're cutting and you're having to balance.
0: Stability is an issue. Yeah.
25: You're worried that branch is going to fall on your head. So many things to worry about.
0: Okay.
25: And again, battery operated, easy to use. I mean, all I have to do is just push it down and pick it up. Look, and it extends.
0: So it sort of flaps open like an old, those old foldable phones, the original cell phones that folded in half. Okay.
25: The clamshells.
0: It opens up like that, and then it's got a hedge trimmer attachment at the top. So you sit at the bottom of the tree and holding the effectively long stick with the hedge trimmer attached to the top of it.
25: And you can exchange this trimmer, the hedge trimmer, for a skill saw blade.
0: Okay.
25: And you can then cut trees down. So, listen. These tools are not always cheap.
0: Okay. But what are these going to set you back?
25: So they're in around about the 4,000 to 4,500 rand mark.
0: Okay.
25: They are on promo at the moment, but you know the beauty of these things is that they're built to last.
0: Yeah.
25: The lithium ion batteries, I mean, they just last forever. You know.
0: So are they both Stihl brand? Is the hedge trimmer also Stihl, the Stihl?
25: Yeah.
0: So again, the brand, for those who are asking, is spelt S-T-I-H-L. And if you were to walk into the hardware store and ask for them by name, Angelo, what would you ask for?
25: So you'd ask for a chainsaw, battery-operated chainsaw.
0: Chainsaw.
25: In this particular case, the people that helped me were Lara, Tony, and Misha from Micah Fishuk.
0: Okay.
25: And they've got these, and they've got the promotion on these. But, you know, that's you would ask for something that's battery-operated, that's well-balanced. Guys, remember, it needs to be balanced, because you don't want something that's heavy in the front and it – it's sort of so you off balance, and if you're cutting something on a ladder, that's not great.
0: Look, anything that has a moving blade attached to it is you've got to approach with extreme caution.
25: So it's awesome, and you know what? You're just taking away the dead branches, so that when we have another windstorm like we're going to apparently have on Sunday.
0: Okay.
25: Then, you know, you've cut them away. Nothing can fall on your house, fall on your car. You know, this morning driving in, or yesterday morning driving in, I had a piece of tree fall in between myself and the car in front of me.
0: Sure.
25: So, I mean, it was relatively small, but it would have caused damage.
0: Yeah.
25: But the point is, there are tools available for this to make your life easy, battery operated. You know, and you don't have to worry about electricity, and you don't have to worry about cables, more cables, or fuel, and the mix, and servicing, and
0: the main thing for me is you don't have to worry about getting up on a ladder, and the ladder is placed on soggy ground, which is potentially not stable, and it 100%. Shifts under your weight, and suddenly you're dealing with
25: hugely
0: dangerous
25: arm.
0: Situations. Okay, so you're asking for the battery operated chainsaw. So, and the hedge trimmer with an extension,
25: This one particularly is a hedge trimmer, but you get the one that you just disconnect the hedge trim blade and you put the chainsaw blade on and off you go.
0: Okay. Now, while we're talking blades, Steve has written in with a question. He says, I've recently been catching up with some gardening and I have a petrol weed eater. Now, I believe besides the cutting line, you can actually get a blade for them for better cutting. Can you advise?
25: Yes, there is a blade.
0: Okay.
25: I don't know what brand it is, but there's a solid blade that you can connect on, and it's like a propeller.
0: Okay. So instead of the little flying piece of nylon, you get an actual blade.
25: And if you don't have the blade and you don't have the nylon, I've actually seen people put cable ties, tie the cable tie through, connect it, and those cable tie blades work as
0: in the same
25: fashion.
0: Goodness. Yeah. Okay. What could go wrong? Okay, stick to the blades and the one it came with from the shop, please. That would be my advice. Okay, Steve, I hope that's helpful to you. Thank you very much. We're taking your open line DIY questions on 0725671567. Angelo's with us until the end of the hour. So if you've got a question around anything to do with home improvement, home repairs, etc., you're very welcome to send it through. Okay, we've got two questions, interestingly, that have come in about drywall. So let's start there and we'll cluster them together. The first is a very broad one. Can you please speak about the pros and cons of using drywall for interior walls?
25: Okay, so the first thing is obviously the sound.
0: Yeah.
25: Okay, sound tends to travel through drywall a lot less unless you put some sound deadening material in between, etc. and so
0: okay.
25: forth. Okay. You get various thicknesses as well. Also, depending on what board you use, some are waterproof and some aren't.
0: Okay.
25: Okay, so you have to be very careful with that. The other thing with drywalling is that the joints, okay, if they aren't done properly, they aren't skimmed up properly, you can see them, especially if you're using a paint that has got a high sheen level. Okay.
0: Okay.
25: And then the main advantage with that is that it's easy to install.
0: Yeah.
25: Quick, easy, you can get in and out. Guys do huge amount of square meters a day.
0: Yeah.
25: They lay it and off they go. Okay, so that is an advantage.
0: Okay, so if you're needing to divide space.
25: It works well.
0: It's quick, really it's well. Easy. What about cost-wise compared to something
25: Well, I mean,
0: substantial?
25: Masonry, currently the guys on the market I see are charging about $1,500. Oh, they vary, but from 1500 up. With regards to per square meter for masonry work, I don't know off the top of my head what the but I'm assuming it's a lot quicker and easier.
0: So
25: although boards
0: nice,
25: are not they're not that cheap anymore, you know. So everything's gone up, as we all know.
0: Yeah.
25: So to give you an exact figure, I'd be lying, and I'd prefer not to do that. But you know, that's generally a lot quicker and easier, especially if there's timelines involved.
0: Yeah.
25: To go drywalling, but please just make sure that the finish is what you want. Preferably a matte coating. Make sure there's the mesh at the junctions, or if you're going to skim the entire wall, please just make sure that mesh is put in, because otherwise that junction will crack through.
0: Okay.
25: Okay. The disadvantage, as I say, is
0: it's not particularly soundproof.
25: Not
0: yeah.
25: particularly soundproof.
0: Yeah.
25: I know a building in town has got in between the actual flats has got drywall systems in place, but they've got very thick boards and they've got fire ratings as well, because they've also got fire ratings.
0: Yeah.
25: And then they've got sound insulation in between.
0: So it is possible to use it as a substantial room divider.
25: Absolutely.
0: And mitigate against the sound.
25: Absolutely,
0: issue.
25: You can do that.
0: Well,
25: that obviously increases the cost substantially.
0: Sure, sure.
25: Okay,
0: so be mindful of waterproofing, be mindful of soundproofing, be mindful of the joints and that mesh.
25: One other thing is, once you've built one side, you can then put all your electrics in and stuff like that, and then put your boards over it instead of having to cut into plaster or laying stuff off.
0: Good
25: so
0: point,
25: it has got a convenience factor. Overseas, all the walls are done like that in a house.
0: Absolutely.
25: Inside.
0: Yeah. Okay, thanks. So that was the first question. Then the second question is a specific one. Colleen says, we have a painted drywall in our bathroom. I would like a better finish. Can I apply crete stone, or is there anything else you can suggest?
25: So it's painted already.
0: Yeah.
25: Okay, so that initially is on its own would become a bond breaker. You would have to use some sort of, I would say, a mechanical way of providing adhesion, so sandpaper or something like that, and then some sort of chemical product that gives you bond, like Grip-On, for example, which is the product that they use generally, or a latex type of primer, cementitious maybe, depending on, but something that bonds really well. But the manufacturer would be able to give you the specific product that they would prefer for that specific substrate.
0: Okay.
25: And then you can skim over it, but again, be aware of the junctions, etc., etc. Now, if your prep work on this is not done properly, it will come off.
0: Yeah.
25: Okay.
0: Yeah.
25: Crete stone, listen, guys. Inside work, yes. Dangerous in a bathroom. And if not prepped properly, the boards will crack right through. But I've seen crete stone finish that looks absolutely amazing. The artisan who did it was out of this world. I mean...
0: So, personal experience, lots of crete stone finish in our house. I love it. I mean, if it's done with care and done, it looks beautiful. But Colleen, the risk is So, you know, so many things can cause it to crack, and once it's cracked, it's impossible.
25: You can't patch it.
0: To patch and make it look invisible. It will always be visible. And sometimes you can get away with that because it is a non-consistent finish, so you can get away with it, but with big cracks and repairs, it's very hard to hide.
25: But the mottle flows when you do it as a uniform type of finish. The minute you come back and place one on top of the other, it's a distinctive mark. Yeah. You'll never get rid of it.
0: Yeah, so just be mindful of that. Mm. Okay. Colleen, good luck with that. Thank you so much. Yeah, Monica writing in to say, as a Canadian, nearly all interiors of our homes are drywall. A big note of care is that you cannot hang artwork or any other heavy things on drywall unless you use special butterfly anchor screws or bolts.
25: Correct.
0: And Monica, thanks. Funny, you took the thought out of my head. I clearly remember when we moved to Texas in my childhood, seeing them building houses with drywall and my parents saying, how could you build a house out of that?

0: Specifically linked to this photograph, I'll happily put it to Angelo. Just a little bit more information, please, about what it is we're seeing, so that we can generate a question accordingly would be helpful. In the meantime, let's go to Bianca's question, which is how best to waterproof the flat piece of roof that joins the pitched clip-lock roofs. So many flat roofs leak, is her comment. And I know so many people are so scared to put them in because of the leak risk, Angelo.
1: Okay, so that's an excellent question, and it's something that comes up all the time.
0: Mm-hmm.
1: So first of all, a little bit of context. We've got our UV here is really, really high, if that's the correct terminology. Mm-hmm. And if you use something like a bituminous system, it needs to be overcoated.
0: Okay.
1: If it's not overcoated, it becomes brittle and starts to leak. All right.
0: Okay.
1: Second thing is, if there's a full bore outlet, an outlet that lets the water out, and you're on the coast and there's seagulls, that stuff needs to be properly cleaned on a regular basis because it will flood, it will block, and it will flood. Now, the problem arises at the junction where your flat roof meets your metal roof sheet. You actually have to lift the metal roof sheet, and you have to have the waterproofing go up quite a distance. I would say 500 mil should be more than enough, and that it actually goes up and underneath, and then you relay your roof sheet onto that.
0: So it actually needs to curl up into the pitch, is what
1: Correct.
0: You're saying.
1: Yeah. And that way, I mean, it depends on the design, right? We're assuming that the flat roof just ties into the roof, so you have to have the waterproofing up at an angle.
0: Okay.
1: But there's so many little variations in the design that could change the detail of the design that I'm just talking in general. But the waterproofing has to go up under the roof sheet, otherwise it will leak.
0: Okay. Bianca, I'm very glad you asked the question. Thank you. So it's about, firstly, you said thick application of the bituminous product.
1: The bituminous depends which one you use. You could use a 4 mil one, a bituminous heat fused torch on system. There are also cementitious torch on systems that work really well. There's a variety of systems. We're getting new things like EPDMA, EPDM. We're using PVC.
0: Okay.
1: There's so many different ways of waterproofing.
0: But whatever the system is, it doesn't stop at the edge of the flat section, is what you're saying. It has to follow the curve up into the pitch. And if you want consistency,
1: if you want it, if you don't want it to leak, that has to happen.
0: Okay, Bianca, very important question. Thank you for asking it. We've got Angelo for another 5 or 7 minutes. So send through a WhatsApp to 0725671567 if you would like to ask a home improvement question. Earl writes, up in the loft where the floor is solid wood timber, we want to install a hand basin, shower, and loo up in that loft space. How do we go about installing that on top of a solid wood or timber floor?
1: In the loft?
0: In a loft space.
1: So I'm assuming it's some sort of decking that they've put down. Generally, that's what you do in the loft, right?
0: Yeah.
1: They put a 2.4 by 1.2 board down, 18 mil or 21 mil board.
0: Okay.
1: First of all, you're going to need plans for that. You can't just do that.
0: Okay.
1: I mean, you're making a major alteration. Secondly, the first thing, you would need to understand how you're going to run it, because the plumbing pipes have to be put in a very particular way. They have to have certain falls, etc., and so forth. So if you can connect closer to the existing bathroom and connect to those pipes, it would make your life a lot easier. All right. If you're putting a basin and et cetera and so forth, I would make sure that there is some sort of backing wall onto it, whether it's the same board or something that you can make sure it's fastened onto it. And then to put the pipes through, you would just drill a hole through that wall.
0: Okay.
1: But you need to be very careful about your trusses and all those type of things.
0: That's so
1: it's not something I would just want to advise on. It's something that probably needs to be looked at
0: professionally. It's not a DIY job by the sounds of things.
1: Yeah, but you need information about your trusses, because some people tend to cut away trusses, which weaken them. And, and you know, some plumbers, I've seen it, holes drilled through the rafters, and it's not...
0: There's a lot that could go wrong, and if it does go wrong, it's catastrophically expensive to fix, right?
1: It's going
0: to
1: be a problem.
0: Yeah.
1: So I can give you the advice, but I would prefer you had someone

0: who knew what they were doing and can offer you on-site a location advice. In other words,
1: professional assessment
0: on that particular problem that you have, not a general thing.
1: And also very important comment that you can't just pop in an extra bathroom in the loft without getting planning approval for it. Thanks for that. All right. The flat roof issue is one that lots of people seem to be struggling with. LK's question is, for a flat roof where the gap between the ceiling and the roof is too narrow, would whirlybirds work for condensation issues? What is a whirlybird?
0: It's an extraction unit. It's round on the top.
1: Oh, with the little silver thing that goes round and round. Yeah. Okay.
0: So, I mean, yes, but that means you've got to go through your slab, your flat roof, which, again, you would probably need an engineer to look at it just to make sure. So that would be the first thing.
1: Okay.
0: The whirlybirds do work. They do tend to make a noise. That's why most of them are used in industrial areas.
1: Yeah.
0: So it can work, but I don't know what the gap is, how much place you've got to play with. Maybe dropping the ceiling slightly might help you in something like that, or putting in some sort of a water vapor barrier might work. So there's options, but again, we got some difficult ones today.
1: Yeah, it's tough to analyze without seeing.
0: So there are options that you can look at, but going through a slab, which means then your waterproofing around it has to be done properly. You've got to make sure you haven't structurally affected the integrity of the slab. Mm-hmm. There's a whole lot of stuff. So if you're going to do that, get an engineer first and foremost.
1: Okay. Good luck with that one, LK. Right. Gavin would like to know, any tips on removing a worn-out star screw? I need to replace a washer for a bathroom tap, he says.
0: There's a set of tools that you can buy. It's like you drill into the head of the screw, and then you put this I forget the name, guys, sorry, but you then attach this attachment into your screw, and it creates a thread on the inside of the screw, and then you can drill it out.
1: Okay, because if it's worn out, you can't catch it, basically. Correct. You can't catch the thread to get it out.
0: So this machine gives you drill into it, then you drill with this machine, it creates the thread, and then you can insert a screw and take it out.
1: Okay. So it's available, Gavin. If you go into your hardware store and tell them, describe what I just described, they'll be able to get you to it. Okay. Gavin says, I'll have to go and get that tool. Thank you very much. Well, I hope you can find it easily, Gavin. Thanks. Right. Jeannie, with a problem that I'm sure a lot of people have discovered in the last few weeks. She says, since the last rains, we have noticed there is a leak in one of our gutters. Is it worth trying to fix, or should we just replace the whole section? We don't know what kind of gutter it is, how extensive the piece is, but
0: I want to make one thing clear. Guys, that was a level 9 storm. We had winds coming in at 115 kilometers. The direction was crazy.
1: Yeah.
0: Okay. If you historically had no leak there, just be careful about going out and spending money. Wait for the next rain and see if it leaks. Okay, because that could be directional. It could have been flow, amount of water. So leave it alone until the next rain. If it leaks at the next rain, which is hopefully not a level 9 storm, then one can go ahead and try and find a solution. But a lot of these places just don't leak again. It was a situation of, a perfect storm, let's call it that, if you want.
1: Yeah, yeah.
0: And so I tell people, a lot of people, just wait until the next rain, see what happens. If it leaks again, we can deal with it. If not, problem
1: leave it
0: gone.
1: Alone, okay. Yeah. If it does leak again, replace or repair?
0: We don't know what sort of gutter it is.
1: Yeah.
0: Is it a seamless aluminium gutter? Is it a PVC gutter? And those come in sections. You can buy them. So
1: if it's a PVC, sounds relatively easy to just replace that section.
0: Put it on. Depends on how high it is, though.
1: Okay.
0: But, so there are sections, but and they can patch seamless gutters from below. But so there are ways of doing it.
1: But the advice, Jeannie, is wait for the next storm and see first. Yeah. Okay. Okay, so two people suggesting the name for the gadget you were describing for Gavin. Jay asking, is it a reverse tap that you're describing? Colin is asking whether it's the Easy Out stud bolt extractor. Easy Out is coming up from several people. Okay. Try that.
0: I'm going to... I'm going to come back to Pippa with the name.
1: Okay.
0: And then we'll get it out there.
1: But
0: we'll
1: okay, there we there. Go. Well, it sounds like some people might be needing to check on their gut, as Colin tells me, 49 hours straight, and it's still raining in George this afternoon.
0: Yeah,
1: right. Sure. Okay. Stacked it to anybody who's listening to us from that part of the world.
0: If I can, just very quickly, I'll be quick. Guys, if you are replacing gutters, look at increasing the size of the gutter. Our rains are changing. We're getting a lot heavier rains for shorter periods, and the gutters need to be able to take that water and discharge it. For every 100 square meters of roof, you need a 110 mil pipe.
1: For 100 square meters of roof, 110 mil pipe.
0: Yeah.
1: Okay, I'm so glad you mentioned that. Thank you.
0: But you could use 375 mils, for example.
1: Angelo, as always, thank you so much for the advice. Thanks for bringing the toys to play with this afternoon, and for bringing in our specialist guest. You've been listening to Angelo D'Ambrosio of IPMT Remedial Building Consultants. On tomorrow's edition of the show, we chat about about growing a love of sport for the sake of the game and the exercise, not just for A-team success. We'll also find out about some of the brave bush pilots featured in a new TV series.
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4: Criminal charges loom for the former RAF boss, and Parliament marks 30 years of the Constitution. Good afternoon, I'm Wesley Peterson. Former Road Accident Fund CEO Collins Letswalo is to become the first person to face a criminal complaint from Parliament for refusing to appear before it. Last year, he dodged summonses to force him to testify at an inquiry into maladministration at the fund. The MK Party and the EFF have rejected the decision by the Standing Committee on Public Accounts, but other parties say if Parliament does not take this step, it'll signal there are no consequences for evading accountability. Lindsay Dentlinger reports.
5: Several attempts by a sheriff of the court to deliver a summons to Collins Letswalo at residential addresses provided for him were unsuccessful. Independent legal counsel sought by Speaker Toko Dadiza suggests by pressing charges against him for being in contempt of Parliament will be taking a technical legal risk. But SCOPA chairperson Zongezo Zibi says it was well known to Letswalo that he was being sought, and Parliament should not set a precedent that it is acceptable to ignore it.
6: The next person who is called will simply say, uneasy. And you know what? You must chase me, and even when you find me, I will put my hands in my pocket and refuse to come. And there's nothing you can do about it.
5: The MK Party and EFF have rejected the legal advice and disagreed with the pressing of charges, arguing that the legislature has often been found wanting in the courts, and the sheriff of the court should make more effort to reach Letswalo. Lindsay Dentlinger, Eyewitness News, Parliament.
4: Staying at Parliament, where political parties say the country is still not where it should be, as both houses mark the 30th anniversary of the Constitution today. MPs have been participating in debate, and while they say more could have been done since the Constitution's adoption, they've reaffirmed its importance as the country's supreme law. Babalu Ndenze takes a look.
7: The South African Constitution was adopted by the Constitutional Assembly on the 8th of May in 1996 after a series of negotiations after the 1994 democratic elections. Today, members gather to reflect on 3 decades of constitutional democracy in a rare joint sitting with both the National Assembly and National Council of Provinces. Deputy Justice Minister Andrew Snell opened the debate and reminded everyone on how the Constitution belongs to all.
8: It is not the property of government. It is not the property of Parliament. It is not the property of lawyers and judges. It is the collective covenant of the people of South Africa.
7: But ANC-NCOP delegate Moelo Nonkonyana says the country is not yet where they want it to be.
9: We must honestly acknowledge that whilst we are not where we were in 1996, we are also not yet where we want to be.
7: FF Plus MP Corne Mulder, who took part in the Constitutional Assembly from 1994 to 1996, says the Constitution was not created by just one party. Babalu Ndenze, Eyewitness News, Parliament.
4: A failure to provide a verifiable home address has cost alleged political fixer Bran Mokgotsi his freedom. He's been in custody for 3 weeks following his arrest, immediately after testifying at the Badlanga Commission, and today the Johannesburg Magistrates Court has denied him bail. Mokgosi is accused of staging a fake assassination attempt on his own life in Vosloorus in November. Magistrate Annelies Klaapie has today found none of the three addresses provided can be linked to him, and she's rejected his explanation that discrepancies in documents were the result of errors by his landlord.
10: All three addresses, they don't correspond. The applicant failed to prove before this court that he has a proper address. The court cannot accept the applicant version that it is an error by the landlord to write a wrong address as house number 4454 in the lease agreement.
4: And South Africa and Kenya have signed 6 new agreements and memoranda of understanding aimed at improving trade relations. President Cyril Ramaphosa is hosting his Kenyan counterpart William Ruto at the Union Buildings today. Alpha Ramoshwana is there.
11: Since 1994, Nairobi and Pretoria have signed 28 bilateral agreements and memoranda of understanding on economic cooperation. 6 new agreements were signed today, which focus on sport, education, migration and transport. President Cyril Ramaphosa says the agreements are expected to improve trade and investment on top of the 11 billion rand that flows annually between the two countries.
12: South Africa appreciates Kenya's key role as a gateway to East Africa, as one of the leading voices on matters of peace, security and development on the continent.
11: Kenyan President William Ruto says intracontinental trade remains a priority for Nairobi.
13: We further agreed to harness the Africa Continental Free Trade Area to expand access and unlock the full promise of intra-African trade.
11: Meanwhile, business leaders from the two countries are holding a business forum in Midrand to explore trade opportunities. Alpha Ramshwana, Eyewitness News at the Union Buildings in Pretoria.
4: Gold's at $4,506.42 an ounce, the rand 16.24 to the dollar, 21.86 to the pound, 18.91 to the euro. Brent crude's $94.71 a barrel. In traffic on the N1 incoming at Monte Vista, an accident on the N2 outbound before Hazeldene, another crash with a right lane obstructed. On the N2 inbound at airport approach, an accident. And on the N2 outgoing, we have an accident on the link to the R300 North. Defective traffic lights in Mitchell's Plain at AZ Berman Drive and Highlands. Also in crossroads at Klipfontein and Borchards Quarry. And roadworks on the N1 incoming in the left lane before De Kloof Lodge. And on the N1 inbound at Okavango, where the left lane is obstructed. Cape Town weather tomorrow. Partly cloudy, becoming clear skies with a light southeaster, a low of 11 and a high of 18. The top story this hour, former Road Accident Fund CEO Collins Letswalo is to become the first person to face a criminal complaint from Parliament for refusing to appear before it.
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0: It is 8.5 minutes past 3 o'clock on Thursday, the 4th of June. A very, very good afternoon from John Matham. With you until 6 o'clock this evening and again tomorrow between 3 and 6 and for many days thereafter, I hope. Coming up, the first interview in a few minutes' time is with one of the co-founders of a tech fraud-busting company. Then after the news, John Dobson will join us from Dublin, where the Stormers have gathered to play Leinster in a game which not too many Stormers fans expect them to win. What are the chances they might surprise us? And then I will talk to a small business owner who has discovered something really quite scary about the money that could have been saved if they'd had better advice from the city about what electricity tariff to be on. That will all be explained. 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
14: Maxine, Pippa's producer, tells me that she had a couple of calls yesterday from people who were determined to know the truth about why I was not on the radio. What are you keeping from us? Nothing. I promise you, nothing. My health is fine. I'm exhausted, still, a bit, because of doing essentially two jobs for 6 weeks while rehearsing and performing the play and doing this radio job, plus a couple of other things that I do on the sideline as well. And I've never been the most energetic of people, so it's taken it out of me, but I'm fine. On Tuesday, I had an opportunity to get to see a specialist that I'm supposed to see on a regular basis, and I haven't been able to see for a while, and an appointment came up. It was in the afternoon, and I thought it important to go and see the specialist, and so asked for and was granted medical leave, but I was absolutely fine. And just while I'm on medical matters, on Monday, I went for my much-delayed annual checkup, and so the blood's taken and various tests are done. And those tests all came back very positive. I'm in very good shape, and all of the things that were tested, which are all of the things that one wants to test. And I'm not Donald Trump's telling you lies about my physical and mental condition. I'm John Matham telling you the truth about my physical and mental condition. Maybe not so much my mental condition, but my physical condition. And here's one of these strangenesses. I'm on a chronic drug, and because it's a chronic drug, it gets paid for throughout the year, even when my medical savings account is finished, which is generally quite early in the year. It's part of my chronic benefits, and it gets paid for. But the latest medical tests reveal that that condition is now under control. So Discovery writes to me and says, we're not going to pay for the drug anymore. If you want to take it, you must take it. And I go, hold on a second. The reason that particular aspect is under control is because of the drug that I'm taking. There's a link. The reason my wawa is at the level my wawa is supposed to be at is because of the drug. And now you tell me you're not going to pay for it. And I go, well, that must mean I don't need it anymore. And so I don't take it. And then my wawa levels go right up, and I'm hospitalized, and all of a sudden, instead of 149 rand a month, you're looking at paying 2 million rand for my hospital admittance and sophisticated treatment. And I do go, that's a bit odd, isn't it? I think that's a bit odd. If the drug is working, continue to pay for it, so it continues to work and keep me healthy in that aspect of my being. Anyway, and why I was off yesterday is because my geezer burst. And I needed to be at home, so the plumber, because it is my geezer is in a very, very strange place, and it's quite difficult to get access to. So to getting the old geezer out and the new geezer in was not the work of an hour and a half or 2 hours, but it was the work of 6 hours, and nobody else to be there to supervise, so I was asked for a day's leave. And I promise you, you do not want to spend a day's leave watching a plumber spending 14,345 rand and 13 cents of your money on a new geezer, some of which I will get back from insurance, because I wanted, my plumber doesn't do work for the insurance companies because he says they take a very, very long time to pay. And so I said, okay, trust you, you do it, and whatever the gap is between what insurance is going to pay and what you charge me, I'll pick up that shortfall. But geezers are supposed to last between 5 and 7 years. And this one was a 2019 model. And James had asked me a little earlier in our interactions, do you know when you put this new geezer in? I think it was sometime before COVID, I said. And the 2019 says, yeah, it is. So it's lasted the 7 years, which is kind of the maximum that they expect these geezers to last. And I go, luckily for me, there was no extra damage. So quite often happens is there's a flowing of water and then there's damp and other things get destroyed, which insurance still has to pay for. And I thought there must be some system whereby, I don't know, if you replace your geyser before it bursts, insurance contributes a significant amount of money to that. Because in my case, they're just paying for the cost of the geyser and its installation. But in a lot of cases, they're paying for those two things plus ancillary damage done. So why don't they just get involved with sort of motivating you to replace it towards the end of its natural lifespan? I don't know. It's probably a stupid idea, but that's sort of what I've been thinking. And now I'm back thinking about other things, and nobody has yet, have they? Let me have a look, quick, see. Jessica's calling me an old geezer. my cardiologist wanted to do an angiogram on me, but Discovery refused to pay. Thank you, Rebecca. Wherefore art thou? Welcome back. Oh, I love these welcome backs. Where is Rebecca? Rebecca is very, very, very busy. So she wrote me. I'm absolutely certain she wasn't on her knees when she wrote it to me, but she was so subati that I felt she had to be. And she said, please, please, please, can we do it tomorrow? So we are doing it tomorrow. Somebody tells me to forget logic. I can't. I'd operate more smoothly in the world if I did forget logic. Joe's glad to hear that I'm in good health. I always worry about you when you are unexpectedly absent. Good that you got your personal business taken care of. Bummer about the water heater. Not a fun purchase. Lynn saying, I've been on chronic medication for 3 years. It has reduced my cholesterol. On changing to Discovery, they refused to pay for it. I have lodged a complaint with CMS. Alas, I am too healthy to fit their profile, and they will not put me on chronic. If a geezer's lifespan will be noticeably lengthened if folks service them, Patrick tells me. Your typical steel geezer has an anode anti-corrosion device that should be changed every 2 years. Most plumbers don't share this news with clients for some reason. Okay, well, I will make a note, Patrick, and contact James in 2 years and say, come and change my anode, and hope that he knows what I'm talking about, because I'm not going there.
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16: Good afternoon, John. We have quite a few accidents. One on the N1 incoming at Monte Vista. There's been a crash there, as well as on the N2 outbound before Hazeldean. There's been an accident in the right lane. And if you're on the other end, on the N2 inbound at airport approach, is a report of an accident, so do approach with caution. If you are leaving the city on Nelson Mandela Boulevard outbound, it's normal peak traffic from Browning Road. The N1 outbound, it's also slow moving between Century City and Platteklof. The M5 south, that's slowing down between Maitland and Kenilworth, and then traffic lights are faulty in Mitchell's Plain at AZ Berman Drive and Highlands Drive, and we also have some roadworks that's causing some delays on the N1 inbound Okavango. The left lane is affected there. I'm Justine Rinquist, and I'll have more EWN traffic in 15 minutes.
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14: Same story, says MLV. If the claws on your diamond ring are worn, insurance won't pay for repair, but it will pay for a diamond if I lose it. Gareth asks, if I know how long you have before you can't claim for a new geezer, I forgot to claim on my home insurance. I know nothing about any insurance matters. Colin telling me the life expectation of geezers has dropped significantly. We replaced the heater thermostat element after 2 years. And Pierre saying, at least your plumber removed your faulty geyser. When I told them to remove mine, they answered, not part of the claim. So I still have an old geyser around. Yeah, one thing that was lekker is that because I'm over 55 and haven't claimed from my insurance in the last 24 months, my excess is waived, so that made me a little bit happy. Errol, who knows about these things, says, if I were you, I would have repositioned the geyser outside against the wall in a vertical position. That way, it's not only easier to get into, but the stratification zone is much less than a horizontally positioned geyser and is therefore more efficient. Now you tell me, Errol.
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15: Weather.
14: Very windy the last couple of days, but thank goodness that seems to have gone away for the moment. And we have sunshine tomorrow and Saturday, 11 to 18 tomorrow with a negligible southwesterly wind, 9 to 17 on Saturday with a moderate northwesterly wind, a 30% chance of 3 millimetres of rain on Sunday, and temperatures between 10 and 7, hardly any wind at all. Once again, a 30% chance of 3 millimetres of rain on Monday, 11 to 17 the temperatures, the wind hardly there. And then sunshine again on Tuesday and Wednesday, 11 to 18 on Tuesday with hardly any wind at all, and 11 to 19 on Wednesday with, guess what, hardly any wind at all.
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3: Yet. 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Good morning, Cape Town, with Lester Kivett, only on Cape Talk.
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14: I read a story last week and delighted to be talking to one of the two women involved with Orca fraud, Talia Pillay. And Talia and her team are working in one of the, I guess, Talia, good afternoon, one of the fastest growing areas needing technological security help, banking, financial fraud.
23: Hi, John. Thank you so much for having us. Really excited to be here today.
14: And what you and Carla and your team do is what that is different from what other service providers do. How do you make my or other people's financial transactions safer?
23: Yeah, it's a great question. So our whole team is based right here in Cape Town, and Carla and I are both engineers. I'm on the robotics side. And we had worked across banking and fintech and payments throughout our career. And what we saw was that most fraud solutions were really tailored to Western or American markets. So they were really great at blocking checks and clearing houses and credit cards. But in places like South Africa, where we are a very cash-dominant society, it's really important for us to understand how money moves differently here. So Carl and I built Orca really out of the need that African business need localized tools built on and for their data sets. And because of that, we're really able to fight banking and financial fraud much more effectively because we understand our own market.
14: What do we do differently? I mean, at root, financial transactions are binomials, aren't they? Everything's reduced to a zero or a one.
23: Ah, oh, that's such a great way of thinking about it. Everything is really reduced to a zero or one. Our hypothesis for why fraud in South Africa looks different, though, is due to the different payment methods. So, for example, we've just seen the rise of mobile wallets in places like Kenya with M-Pesa. And the way users interact with money, even if it's like a zero or one and it comes down to the data, is very different to how you'd work with credit cards and other forms of different payment methods. And then just the socioeconomic climates are very different. So, you know, in some of the markets we work across 70 countries, there could be an entire family sharing a device. And with Western models, they'll block that entire family because they won't understand why multiple people could be sharing a device. Whereas in places like South Africa and rural settlements, those types of things are very common.
14: Okay, so it's not stopping. So it's responsive rather than preventative, or both, what you do?
23: It's definitely a combination of both. So we pride ourselves in doing real-time transaction monitoring. So that means we have the ability to stop the real-time payments in the flow of funds. So that means we can help fraud teams to be more proactive rather than just reactive, because a lot of the bank tools, the traditional historical tools, they'll only notify you of fraud 3 to 6 months after the fact. So by being in the flow, we can then make sure we're protecting consumers. And if we suspect there's fraud, we can delay settlement and block the funds in real time.
14: And this is, in terms of the degree of, I don't know, innovation and fresh thinking and that you had to bring to it. I mean, was it a case of having the insight and then the technological skill to make that insight work in practice was kind of humdrum because that's what you do? Or did you have to really kind of redesign architecture?
23: I think it was a bit of both. So definitely being real time means there's quite a high technical performance and excellence needed in the team. So we really had to hire and build out great technical systems which can handle very high loads. But we don't just need to process one bank's transactions. We need to process banks and telcos across Africa. But then in terms of the models themselves, so when we started, we had a really good idea of what we wanted to do. But the best startups I've worked at all are very dependent on customer feedback. So then we tested out different hypotheses with our clients who were great fraud fighters and fraud analysts from like neobanks like Monzo in the UK, where they have some of the best fraud teams. And by incorporating those feedback points from people who are living the experience, we were really able to build a product that answers the needs of the people who use them rather than just the things we think are the problem.
14: And has it been a difficult sell? I mean, do most customers that you try to tell about this and say, look, what we're doing is understanding the different, I don't know, what would you call it, the different anthropology, the different sociology of financial interactions in our continent. And they go, explain, and you explain, they go, oh, yes, that makes perfect sense. Or how difficult a sell is this?
23: Yeah, I think we're in the B2B sales market and typically the sales cycles are long. But I love your use of the word anthropology. I think I might take that into some of my sales cycles going forward. And we've been really fortunate at Orca where I think we are answering a massive problem, not just in South Africa, but across Africa, that most fraud tools aren't built for Africa. So as a result of that, most of our pipeline, and we're super fortunate, is inbound. And it's a mixture of like banks, retailers, telcos, which really validates that the problem we're solving is a real problem. And it does make it a lot easier to sell to a client or prospective client where they've identified the need themselves. And the biggest gaps in their current tooling are the gaps on alternative payment methods, but then also just more cost-effective tooling as well, because it doesn't make sense to pay dollar prices for RAND-based transactions.
14: Thank you very, very much indeed for that brief insight to, again, South Africans are so innovative. We do stuff, you know, we make things happen, and lovely to talk to somebody who's part of that, Talia Pillay, who, along with her partner Carla Wilby, started Orca Fraud. John Matham on Cape Talk, it's 3:30. Wesley Peterson has the latest eyewitness news.
4: Thanks, John. Good afternoon. A woman and two children have been rescued from being swept away by a flooded river in the Klein Karoo. The Garden Route Disaster Management Centre says they ran into trouble while attempting to cross the Drua Rivier near Zohar today. This despite an Orange Level 8 warning for disruptive rainfall that remains in effect for the Central Karoo and Garden Route. Disaster Management's Gerard Otto has praised EMS officials for their swift action and he's urged residents to stay away from flooded rivers and low water crossings.
1: This is a very urgent situation because the flooding is not going to stop today. It's going to continue for the remainder of today into tomorrow as well as into the weekend because this water must still reach the sea.
4: Torrential rain has also forced multiple road closures across Humansdorp, Jeffreys Bay and surrounding areas as flooding, sinkholes and rockfalls wreak havoc across the Coga region in the Eastern Cape. Residents from several informal settlements have been evacuated as rising water levels continue to threaten homes. The Coga municipality says both the Coga and Luri dams are spilling at increasing levels. Mayor Hatteng Bornman has urged residents to stay away from rivers and dams and he's warned motorists to avoid travel unless absolutely necessary, as conditions remain hazardous.
5: We've had some sinkholes, we've had some rock falls. It is really rough, and our teams are working extremely hard to make sure that we get our roads clean, that we get our areas safe, and that there is little damage to property, and obviously our lives are most important to us.
4: He adds community halls have been open to accommodate displaced residents and those needing to evacuate.
5: There's some warm blankets and mattresses and so on and something to eat. Please make sure that you evacuate to our community halls.
4: At the Madlanga Commission, the commander of the Hawk Serious Organized Crime Investigation Unit in Durban has been taken to task over his decision to not have fingerprints taken at a major drug bust he oversaw. Gavin Jacob was in charge of an operation in June 2021 where police intercepted a shipping container carrying 541 kilograms of cocaine. In November of that same year, the confiscated consignment was with an estimated street value of 200 million rand was stolen from the Hawks offices in Port Shepstone. Tabiso Gorba reports.
6: Between today and yesterday, Hawks commander Gavin Jacob has admitted to a number of oversights in his handling of the June 2021 drug bust. One such oversight was his failure to call the local criminal record center to come and lift fingerprints from the drugs before they were handled.
17: One would expect those to have prints or DNA. Yes, very well, but we've received nothing. In theory, yes, it's good. So I'm not sure whether they're handling it in a certain manner that's the reason we aren't getting anything, but that's practically my experience.
24: It can be a satisfactory explanation that, well, we never get anything anyway out of them. It's not a satisfactory explanation because there's always a chance, even if it's a small chance, there's always a chance that they may pick up something. You accept that?
17: I do accept it.
24: Thank you.
6: Jacob maintains there was no criminal intent in his comedy of errors. Tabiso Gorba, Eyewitness News.
4: An alleged drug peddler has been arrested for being in possession of 20 sachets of cocaine and dacha in Mitchell's Plain. Police spokesperson Dake Gwala says public order police officers arrested the 35-year-old man in Tafelsig yesterday.
25: The team was patrolling in the area when they received a tip-off about suspected drugs at a house in the neighborhood. They went to the mentioned address and conducted a search in which 20 sachets of cocaine, 7 plastic bags and 6 rolls of dacha were confiscated.
4: And UK Prime Minister Keir Starmer has accused tech billionaire Elon Musk of sowing division in Britain. This relates to Musk's social media comments about the police's response to the stabbing of a teenager in Southampton last year. Vikram Digwa stabbed 18-year-old Henry Novak, but claimed he had been racially abused. Novak was handcuffed by police who ignored his pleas that he couldn't breathe as he lay dying. Starmer accused Musk of interfering in UK politics, adding the government and the citizens of Britain are reasonable and tolerant people. Cape Town weather tomorrow, partly cloudy, becoming clear skies with a light southeaster, a low of 11 and a high of 18. The top story this hour, a woman and two children have been rescued from being swept away by a flooded river in the Klein Karoo.
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16: Happening now on the N2 outbound just before Hazelden. Officials are still busy with the accident. That right lane is obstructed. And then on the N2 inbound and airport approach, there's also a report of a crash there. So do approach with caution. And if you are travelling on the N1 incoming at Monte Vista, there's also been an accident there. The N5 north, that's currently backed up at Berkeley Road this afternoon. The M3 south, it's normal peak traffic between UCT and Steuben Road. And those traffic lights are faulty, and Mitchell Splain at AZ Berman Drive and Highland Drive, as well as in crossroads at Klipfontein and Borchards Quarry. I'm Justine Rinquist, and I'll have more EWN traffic in 20 minutes.
3: 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WhatsApp John on 072-567-1567.
14: John Dobson is with us now via Zoom, a couple of days ahead of a URC semi-final against Leinster, a game which I don't think too many Stormers supporters expect them to win. I think no Leinster supporters expect them to win, and very few independent watchers of rugby expect them to win. So, John, a very good afternoon, a perfect time to go out there and surprise everybody.
7: Absolutely spot on. There's something brewing in this team this week. I don't know if there's a thing called a barometer, and it's probably not going to help my brand referring to it. But the forwards, as you know, always go out for a split dinner on a Wednesday night when we're on tour. And, a couple of those guys don't drink alcohol at all, and a couple drink one or two beers. And normally it's about, so let's say there's 17 of them. Normally it's about 20 beers or 22 beers. Last night was one Guinness from Adre Smith. And that shows a level of sort of dial-in that I haven't seen for a while. It's a social drink, but they're only one of them. And, there's some people like Neil and Fashir, the thirsty boys. So they're dialed in for this game. It's exactly what we want to do. I see we're 8-1. Leinster, I think the bookies have probably closed the book. The top 20 test caps, of the two teams, and 19 are Leinster. The only one we've got is Damon Willemse, in the top 20 amount of test caps. So this has got the makings of something special, I think. It's a bug of the world, if you know what I mean.
14: And the team to do it, you'll announce that tomorrow morning, but perhaps we'll get some hints. Sasha, so Yuri Matia will start. You don't have Siabela Sanatla, so there is the change that you have to make. There was some reporting that Ruben van Heerden and Dan du Plessis might be available to play. Are they fit to be chosen?
7: Ruben won't make it. He's still symptomatic. I was hoping he was going to. Dan will make a call on tomorrow. So Dan will be stroked with Johnny Roach till tomorrow. Sasha, look, we had a good run with him. I think Yuri Matthias is probably one of the most underrated flavs, and so I think he's one of the best flavs in South Africa. So I think we can survive that with no. I don't mean to me, the real one was Siabela. I thought he was so good in the air. The way we're trying to play, his work rate. We're putting a centre on the wing, which isn't ideal when you're up against. I think it's not all British line back three, but it's going to be a challenge. Gibson Park kicking those contestables onto Wendy, it's going to be a challenge for us. So Siabela was a big blow in terms of our ability to replace. Same with Ruben, because Ruben and JD are two top callers, and JD Schickling will miss a lot. But Connor Evans, if you're going to learn to swim, this is the place, the deep end.
14: They are going to, as they did in the semi-final, the final of the Champions Cup, they're going to put 15 internationals onto their starting lineup, and they'll have several more, probably, I don't know, six, seven of the eight replacements will be internationals as well. So in terms of pedigree, yeah, they bring it all. And so the only way you can match that level of pedigree is with extra hunger and, importantly, extra control. And that extra control is something which has been lacking through much of the, certainly the second half of the season for the Stormers.
7: Yeah, I think it's exactly that. Ruan now keeps going about intensity and control. And, you know, we can't have one without the other. Well, if we have one and not the other, then we're not going to do it. I think, they're notoriously fast starters. So they score 8 points in the first 20 minutes of every game they win, and they only score 4 points in every game in the first 20 minutes that they lose. So that start and controlling that start, and that is not going to be us playing rugby. That's going to us having to be really controlled in, you know, playing for the territory, taking the fizz out the game. And look, we have to take them to some dark, horrible gutter for us to win this game. You know, I can't say we're going to get on top of them and play them with rhythmic phase play or anything like that. It's going to be physical, and it's going to have to be incredibly tactical around the contestable game and around the distance game. You know, because they're so good. You've seen enough of them to know over the last few weeks when they launch from lineouts and they play around the back of the lineout into that vacuum, and the forwards come around and they do those little tip passes and those little pull, and they march you to the 5 yard line. You give away the penalty, they do the tap move, and Dan Sheehan scores. And we can't give them the oxygen on those lineouts. You know, we're going to have to keep the ball on the field, either contestable or distance, which means we're working. You know, we're running. It's going to be have to be really tactical in how we shut them down, and defensive. So control, and if you get the penalties, then they're into your 22, and that's a messy pitching. So it's going to be we're going to have to be brutal, but some control. So it's not an easy job.
14: Not an easy job at all. But there's potentially a home final waiting for you, because I don't know whether I'm being fanciful, because I like the idea of a Stormers against the Bulls final at the DHL Stadium, one which we win and the crown champions again. But I know that Franco Smith said, you know, even though it's Murrayfield and not Scotstoun, it's still a very, very long way away. But I think take away the 3-4G surface or whatever number G surface it is, play on grass, the Bulls are very much on the ascendancy, very much the momentum. I think there's, I don't know, I'm giving the Bulls 70-30 chance of winning this game. And then for them to come and have to play you, because you defied the odds and won in Dublin, wouldn't that be amazing?
7: That's spot on. That's what I'm dreaming of. I agree with you on the Bulls thing. I think that Scotstoun is a dread. It's Mordor of rugby, and like I compared Cardiff to Roland Garros. It's just a different place. We've lost the last two quarterfinals there. The Bulls have come close there twice, but both in the this recently on Scotstoun. I think give them grass, Murrayfield away from Glasgow. I agree with you. The Bulls are winning that game. I think the power of that pack is too much. And I don't know what our odds are. If they Bulls are 70-30, are we 30-70? Am I being generous to us in that? But I promise you, there is something brewing. It's going to be a dogfight. And I haven't seen that, it doesn't always, as you know, the process doesn't always the outcome, but I just feel that we're going to fight. We've got the right plans. They have creaked a little bit at set piece, Leinster. Our scrum is coming right at the right time. It's highly unlikely. We can't wish away what is on the team sheet. You know, 10 British and Irish Lions, a French international, All Black international. I think all of them, if you include Slimani, if he's on the bench, or Tide Furlong, whichever Tide did, it's a highly accomplished international Tide does on the bench. We can't wish away how good they are. But they just feel we are absolutely desperate to win this game. And I just haven't felt us like this for a long time. As I said, the barometer shows me that.
14: Well, we'll be watching, and we'll be screaming as loud as we can. John Dobson, Stormers coach, thank you very much indeed. Team to be announced tomorrow morning. Quite a lot of stuff still coming in about geezers, following my geezer experience shared at the beginning of the program. Just trying to find them. My geezer is more than 30 years old, says somebody, a gravity-fed unit. Change the ball valve washer once and the thermostat once. The tank is copper. I was talking geezers off air with Angelo while he was walking out of the studio after his stint with Pippa, and he was saying he's just had a copper geezer fitted that he thought the $4,000-$5,000 extra cost would be worth it in terms of the extra longevity of use you get from it. Gareth saying, when I replaced my geezer, I purchased a porcelain element meant to be so much friendlier on the metal, stay on the metal, saves electricity and lasts longer than the standard element. Barsby's had the same geezer for 48 years. Kim saying, have you ever considered replacing your geezer with a gas system? Not really. No, I haven't. Maybe I should have. You say it is a huge saving on electricity and your homeowner's insurance is also reduced. Okay, that's useful. A couple of voice notes, two on geezers and things, and one on medical aids and paying for chronic medications.
8: John, I had a good chuckle. I've got exactly the same story with Discovery. I'm on cholesterol medication and diabetes medication. They will not pay for it through chronic. It has to come out of my savings. My husband is also on cholesterol medication at a lower dose than me, and his goes through chronic. Because mine's under control, they refuse to pay both of mine.
9: John, I don't know how these insurance companies actually make it pay, so to speak, when it comes to geezers, because they only last so long and then they cause all this damage. If I was the insurance company, I would say to people, you're only insured if your geezer is above your garage or on the outside of your house. End of story. My name is Dave.
10: Afternoon, John. Regarding the geezer topic, I did quite a lot of plumbing in my time, and the problem is the way these geezers get made. You know, if the manufacturers of the geezers would just galvanize the geezer's tank itself, it would last a lot longer. But unfortunately, I don't want to mention the name of these companies. We all know who they are. But if I can recommend any, and to the listeners, it's a bit more expensive, but try copper geezers. Copper geezers last a lifetime. And if you do get a problem with it, with a hole or a leak or something like that, it can be simply braised up. So yes, copper geezer is the way to go. Thanks, Vessel.
14: Thank you, Vessel. That is the third or the fourth person saying copper geezer is the way to go. And okay, a bit late now because I have already done an EFT for the geezer that was installed in my house yesterday.
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3: Happening now, officials are still busy with the accidents on the N1 incoming. That's at Monte Vista. And if you're on the N2 outbound just before Hazeldene, officials are still busy with the accident there. That right lane is affected. If you're leaving the

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1: 9 minutes now to 5 o'clock. Lots of lovers of copper geezers. My copper geezer, Anita says, is 19 years old, installed by a developer when the house was built. My plumber happens to be here now, replacing the element, and he told me that the copper ones are excellent. Antoinette is looking at getting a stainless steel geezer. Didi's saying, I have a construction company, and every time we do major building work, clients always request us to remove all the many geezers that have gathered over the years in the ceiling. No, not one contractor removed it after they replaced it. Well, my contractor, James, very, very, without complaining, without even asking whether I wanted it removed, took it away with him, which is fantastic. Retta joins us now, former owner of the Alma Cafe, and Retta sent me an email late last week with a really sad tale of monies paid that should not have been paid to the city of Cape Town. Hello, Rita.
2: Hi, John. How are you?
1: Well, I'm in better shape than you are because I don't have this sort of Damocles hanging over me.
2: Goodness, yeah. You get a bit numbed after all the struggles we've had over the last month.
1: Okay, so just take us back to the beginning. You discovered that you had been on a high electricity use tariff when you could have been on a low electricity use tariff. And if you had been on a low electricity tariff, you would have paid tens of thousands of rands less than you did pay and which you have no prospect of getting back.
2: Yes, that is absolutely correct. When we bought the business in 2004, there was no information given. We were not at all advised that we had a choice, that we, as new business owners, you know, opening an account in our name, that we had a choice. We just assumed what we were charged was correct, and like good law-abiding citizens have been doing that since 2004, and were always concerned and looked at our consumption versus the very high service connection fee we were charged, but assumed it was correct. And then in a year ago in June, that went up by 1,000 rand. That was a massive hike up to our charge at the moment, which stands at 3,870 rand. And I just in March phoned in to get a copy of a bill because we just don't receive our bills regularly by email. And then asked the young, very helpful guy on the call center, tell me, is this a normal over the kind of spectrum service charge for businesses? And he quickly looked at my, he looked at a year's consumption and he was absolutely shocked and he said, you've been paying the wrong tariff. You're a low power user because it's based on your consumption. And it's very clear to me that this has been totally incorrect since you started paying this bill. So that's in short what it came down to. He referred me. I got a letter back the very next day from a clerk at the electrical department who confirmed that and said, we are very happy to transfer you to the lower power user since that's where you belong based on your consumption. And that consumption or the charge as lower power user has nothing to do with being a business. It depends entirely on your consumption. So that letter I got, that mail, and then it was just deathly silence and quiet. And I thought then, let's go to a level where, you know, it can be investigated by our counselor, which we did, 7th of April. I contacted our local ward counselor, who's a very helpful, kind person. And he came back to us and said, sadly, it's not the outcome you're going to like. The council has got no responsibility to reimburse you, or there's no other explanation as that you should have been a high power user. You should have declared yourself to be a low power user, and ignorance doesn't really come into it, which was quite shocking.
1: At the same time, that's the law. Ignorance is no excuse. I didn't know.

0: I had to do X doesn't absolve you of guilt for doing X.
1: Yeah, yeah. So one swallows that. it's quite a bitter pill because it's a significant amount of money. We have records going back for 10 years and we've done the calculations. And if I can just give you two figures, our consumption over the 10 years was 254,000. No, sorry, our consumption was 77,800, but our service charge was almost 254,000. So you can see the huge discrepancy between paying for that service and for what we actually used. And that's what finally rang alarm bells. So they admit all of that and then said they would make haste in transferring us to the correct tariff so we can get away from this very high service charge per month, which is about 3.8 and should be 319 rand. It's quite significant. So since then, it's been lagging and dragging, and I've kind of, you feel, you get to a point of just giving up, but I'm just not that way inclined, and that's why I finally, or my last conversation with a counselor and ICC, the two city officials whom we've been dealing with, and said to them, I see no other recourse than to go public with this as a warning, first of all, to maybe other new business owners, people who don't know this and are going to get caught by this ignorance aspect and, you know, fall into this trap of paying and you've got no recourse. As I say, that we accept. If that's how it works, that's how it works. But I want to put this out as a warning and maybe see if we can get a response from other small business owners.
0: Reza, because I'm not a small business owner, I don't know how it happens. So this would apply mostly when you start a new business or buy an existing business, that you then have the opportunity to declare yourself to be a low tariff, to be a low consumption user or a high consumption user.
1: Yeah, which is tricky because if you start a brand new business, you're not going to know what your consumption will be until you start getting bills for a couple of months. So it's quite an open-ended kind of knowledge.
0: Did you assume at the time that because you were a business, you'd be using quite a lot of electricity, therefore?
1: No. We just took over. The electricity was coming into the business and the house next door, who were the previous owners. The council came and split it into two accounts, and we just carried on thinking, this is how it works. This is what you pay because you're a business. But at no point did the council come to us in writing or verbally. In no way did they come and tell us, listen, you are now a business owner, you should now make a choice here, or we are going to put you on as a high power user until we can see what your consumption is going to develop into. There was absolutely no information on this. And when I spoke to the one official, she basically said to me, you should have known. And my question was just how? How does a normal person who's only dealt with household electricity accounts all their lives, how do they know this information if the city council doesn't make you aware? And I hear what you say about ignorance. It's one of those sad things, but that's happened to us. But I would just like to put it out there to other people. Go and check. See what you're paying. You are a high power user if you use 1,300 kilowatts per month. In our case, we were using anything from 180 to 360, so way below the 1.3.
0: Reza, and there we have to leave it. And I'm very sorry that this has happened to you. And I hope this, I've already got a couple of WhatsApps from listeners that have had similar issues. So it is something to be aware of. If you feel that in any way it affects you and you might be under the same sort of level of ignorance that is costing you money that you shouldn't be spending, please check into it on the basis of what you've just heard. John Matham on Cape Talk. It is 4 o'clock.

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2: A state capture case is back in court and Parliament marks 30 years of the Constitution. Good afternoon, I'm Wesley Peterson. The National Prosecuting Authority has re-enrolled the Nulane corruption case linked to the Gupta brothers following a Supreme Court of Appeal ruling that set aside the 2023 acquittals. The accused have failed in their bid to overturn that ruling, with the appeal court finding in favour of the state and allowing the matter to proceed. The case centres on allegations that 24.9 million rand was paid to Nulane Investments for a feasibility study that helped pave the way for the controversial Estina Frieda dairy project. The matter is also one of two cases where South Africa was unsuccessful in its bid to have Atul and Rajesh Gupta extradited from the UAE. NPA spokesperson Henry Mamutame.
3: The accused bid to persuade the Constitutional Court to overrule the SCA's decision was also dismissed prior to the state summoning them to court for the matter to be reinstated. The case was postponed to 22 September 2026 for the disclosure of the
2: alleged political fixer. Bran Mokgotsi's legal team is preparing to challenge a decision to deny him bail. He's failed to provide a verifiable residential address, and the Johannesburg Magistrates Courts concluded this makes him a flight risk who could evade trial and hamper efforts to trace him. None of the three addresses he provided could be linked to him, and his explanation that discrepancies in the documentation were the result of errors by his landlord was rejected. However, his attorney, William Sekancha, says they believe the finding does not justify keeping his client behind bars, and they'll seek leave to appeal the ruling.
4: Look, the only discrepancy is only how these particular numbers follow each other. There's 3-4, there's 1-5. You understand? So it was just a matter of 4-5, 4-4 or 4-5-4. You know, it's something that one can actually make a mistake about. It was an honest mistake. You know, one thing that we know for sure is that there is a pin location.
2: To Parliament, where political parties say the country is still not where it should be, as both houses mark the 30th anniversary of the Constitution today. MPs have been participating in debate, and while they say more could have been done since the Constitution's adoption, they've reaffirmed its importance as the country's supreme law. Babalu Ndenze is there.
5: The South African Constitution was adopted by the Constitutional Assembly on the 8th of May in 1996 after a series of negotiations after the 1994 democratic elections. Today, members gather to reflect on 3 decades of constitutional democracy in a rare joint sitting with both the National Assembly and National Council of Provinces. Deputy Justice Minister Andrew Snell opened the debate and reminded everyone on how the Constitution belongs to all.
6: It is not the property of government. It is not the property of parliament. It is not the property of lawyers and judges. It is the collective covenant of the people of South Africa.
5: But ANC-NCOP delegate Moelelo Nkonyana says the country is not yet where they want it to be.
7: We must honestly acknowledge that whilst we are not where we were in 1996, we are also not yet where we want to be.
5: FF Plus MP Corne Mulder, who took part in the Constitutional Assembly from 1994 to 1996, says the Constitution was not created by just one party. Babalu Ndenze, Eyewitness News, Parliament.
2: And a West Coast fisher says offshore seismic surveys that involve sound blasts to search for oil and gas under the ocean definitely have a negative effect on marine life. The fourth generation fisher, who started fishing as a child, says seismic blasting has a noticeable effect on the behavior of fish. This week, the Western Cape High Court heard argument in a legal challenge related to proposals for new offshore seismic surveys along the West Coast. Carlo Peterson has more.
8: Civil society groups, including small-scale fishers and environmental organizations, are seeking to overturn government approval for TGS Geophysical Company to do offshore seismic surveys along the west coast. The surveys involve using powerful air guns to map the seabed for potential oil and gas reserves. Community Outreach Ambassador at the Green Connection, Neville van Rooy, explains.
9: This means 250 decibels of sound waves every 10 seconds for 4 to 6 months, fire down our ocean floor.
8: Walter Steenkamp, a small-scale fisher and activist from Port Nolloth, who has been fishing for 36 years, shares the fishers' concerns.
10: This blasting that they was done under the water was leaving the stress inside the marine animals. They are chasing us on the ocean, and you can see that the behavior of them was changing.
8: Government and TGS Geophysical Company maintain adverse impacts of the blasting can be mitigated to reasonable and appropriate levels. Carlo Peterson, Eyewitness News.
2: Gold's at $4,502.08 an ounce, the rand 16.24 to the dollar, 21.86 to the pound, 18.91 to the euro. Brent crude's $95.17 a barrel.
11: In your traffic on the N2 inbound at airport approach, there's been an accident and traffic lights are out in crossroads at Klipfontein and Borchards Quarry.
12: In the world of sport, Blitzbox star Jaden Nall gives us insight into what it's like playing for what he describes as the best team in the world. Man City threaten legal action against Real Madrid amid public pursuit of Erling Haaland, and Test cricket returns to Lords as England hosts the Black Caps.
2: Cape Town weather tomorrow, partly cloudy, becoming clear skies with a light southeaster, a low of 11 and a high of 18. The top story this hour, the National Prosecuting Authority has re-enrolled the Nulane corruption case linked to the Gupta brothers following a Supreme Court of Appeal ruling that's set aside the 2023 acquittals.
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13: It is 8 minutes now past 4 o'clock, Canal Plus, and it's listing and what hints there might be of how they're going to change what DSTV subscribers have got used to and either liked or not liked and either complained about or celebrated. Not too much of the latter. And then we are going to be talking to Canadian author Chris Bailey about his latest book, Intentional. After the news at 4:30, we'll have a conversation about the City of Cape Town's intention to shell its share in the operating company of the Cape Town International Convention Centre. 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
13: Just before we get on to Canal Plus and DSTV, I would like to share my experience with Eskom rates, says a listener. We are residents in Tableview, Sunningdale. We are obligated to buy from Eskom since April 25. Eskom has increased their service network charges. This means I, as an electricity consumer who uses less than 350 kilowatt hours per month, am currently paying R5.66 per kilowatt hour unit. And Eskom wants me to pay R4,980 to switch my current account to the lower prepaid rate. That does not sound right. Zoe says, my partner found an old geyser in our ceiling and wants to make a braai out of it. That's the kind of partner to have. Anton, the city knows how much you use and should flag discrepancies. I bet someone who uses more than the threshold between a low and high consumer would be moved onto the high consumption tariff by the city. If not, they would be inefficient. Yeah, that's where it stops. Um, Pete saying many years ago, worked for a company who specialized in analyzing power bills. At the time in the 80s, it was the same situation in all municipalities. There's a range of tariffs, and it's the consumer's responsibility to ensure that they are on the correct tariff. And Judy saying, just listening to the electricity issue, we have exactly the same problem. I find the arrogance of the city in this process is not good at all. We had to install a prepaid meter in order to change to a lower level, even though we'd never used that amount of electricity, which they thought we had been doing. It is really shocking. The French media giant Canal Plus has officially made a secondary listing on the Johannesburg Stock Exchange, and there were sort of various commitments to prospective buyers and so on as to what they would do. And Tinus Ferreira, TV critic, joins us now from Port Elizabeth. Tinus, in all the brouhaha around the listing, did we get any more clues as to what Canal Plus might do with DStv in the short to medium term?
14: They are really only talking about one brand, and that brand's name is SuperSport. So they are very optimistic and very hyped about SuperSport. They will definitely keep going with the sport. They will definitely keep SuperSport around as a brand. But yesterday, Maxime Sada, who's the Canal Plus CEO, had a media roundtable, and he kind of gave a little tantalizing hint again, where he said after, of course, the axing of Showmax, which was the video streaming service, there will be more cuts. So we don't yet know what cuts those might be, but speaking in the vein of brands, and he was only willing to mention SuperSport, I would surmise that brands like Mnet, which is turning 40 in October, and basically all of the other brands, even the words or the name DStv, might be going extinct. We don't know. And what he said is that they are busy with market surveys and sort of internal research to test all of these brand names. So the sport will remain, and they know that with rugby and soccer, they do have that stranglehold on the wallets of pay TV subscribers, but for all of the rest of the stuff, we'll still have to wait and see.
13: Okay, so there's really not a lot of information available yet. It's still not smoke and mirrors, because that suggests they're deliberately trying to deceive us, and I'm not sure there's evidence of that. But maybe because they don't know, or it's just playing cards close to the chest at the moment.
14: I think they're still trying to integrate this whole new company that they bought into their existing structure. And it's sort of like one of those big oil tankers that you want to change 1 degree. It takes a few kilometers to turn. So it's maybe still early days, and we're still sort of hearing rumblings in terms of the organizational culture and the multi-choice people being integrated into the Canal Plus system as soon as they've changed over the emails, email addresses for all of the staff. That was like a bungle. That they the email stopped forwarding from like the Mnet addresses and things like that. So every time they do these sort of steps, and it's sort of incremental, there's issues around it. So I think it's still going to be like the majority of the remainder of this year to see how this whole integration process sort of shakes out.
13: And then, Tina, something else that I read about this morning is that Amazon Prime has come into South Africa at 59 Rand a month, which all of the articles I read about it, I don't think you've written about it. If you have, I haven't read it yet. It seems a relatively low amount to get for what seems like a reasonable set of benefits. What is your view?
14: Yes, so there's two more words, Amazon, besides the rainforest, of course, and it's Amazon Prime and Prime Video. So Prime Video is the video streaming service, and Amazon Prime is now the subscription service that they've launched since yesterday. Sadly, they couldn't tell me, but I'm subscribed through Vodacom to the video service. And then yesterday, while I was traveling and flying around, I suddenly get this SMS saying that your Prime Video subscription has changed. I thought I was hacked. And then when I read it, I realized, oh, they're launching Amazon Prime The Prime Video part, we've been paying for the past few years. It costs 79 Rand in South Africa. And now suddenly they're launching the subscription service for 59 Rand. So don't worry if you've been subscribing or been a subscriber to the video streaming part. They're going to automatically switch you over to Amazon Prime. You will still get the video streaming service folded into Amazon Prime. If you're an Amazon Prime subscriber, you get the video streaming service basically for free. It's part of what that service is, where you also get unlimited free delivery. You get Prime Video, and then you also sort of get gaming benefits like Twitch subscription, and then obviously they do that once a year thing, which will also be happening the first time this year, called Prime Day, which is sort of like a Black Friday type of a thing.
13: It sounds like, I mean, you know, if they're not doing what and I'm sure other people listening are suspicious they might be doing, which is lock you in and then 6 months down the line,
14: correct,
13: go, sorry, our conditions have changed and we're tripling the subscription now or whatever. But for 59 Rand a month to have all of that seems as good a deal as there is around.
14: Yes, yes. So if you've never had Prime Video before, it's a video subscription service at 80 Rand, you can definitely sign up now on the Amazon website, but don't do it yet. Don't do it yet. That Prime Day, which is like Black Friday, it's not really a day, it's kind of like a week. And the lead up to that, Prime Day is going to be a few days. It's going to be from the 23rd of June until the 29th of June, and you get a 30-day free trial period. So my advice would be to sign up for Amazon Prime on the 20th of June, and then you can get automatically access to that Prime Day sort of specials and those exclusive price cuts and things like that. Then you use your month, sort of your 30 days later in this month to sort of trial the service. You can maybe order stuff, get the unlimited delivery, and then cancel early in July before your 30 days are up, unless you like it and you can then remain subscribed.
13: Thank you very much for that advice to TV critic Tinus Ferreira.
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11: Taking a look at our roads this afternoon on the N2 outbound just before Hazeldene. Officials are still busy with the accident there. That right lane is also obstructed. And if you are leaving the city on Nelson Mandela Boulevard outbound, traffic is still heavily backed up from Ruderbloom Road. And headed to the north on the N1 outbound, traffic slowing down from the foreshore all the way through to Bulville. The M5 south traffic is also heavily backed up between Maitland and Kenilworth. Traffic lights remain faulty in Mitchell's Plain at AZ Berman Drive and Highlands Drive, as well as in crossroads at Klipfontein and Borchards Quarry. I'm Justine Rinquist, and I'll have more EWN traffic in 15 minutes.
1: 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Weather.
13: The weather for the next few days, sunshine tomorrow and Saturday, and then some rain. Not very much of it, certainly nothing like they are having up the south coast and into parts of Eastern Cape at the moment. And Sunday and Monday, 11 to 18 tomorrow, 9 to 17 on Saturday. Tomorrow's wind is barely there. Saturday's wind is there, moderate and from the northwest. Then 30% chance of 3 millimetres of rain on both Sunday and Monday. The temperatures are the same, 10 to 17, 11 to 17, so not exactly the same. And the wind is negligible on Sunday and negligible on Monday.
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16: You know, I'm on the road the whole day, right? I drive from Maitland, Brooklyn, all of those areas, and the trucks are really a problem. When I started driving, the most courteous drivers on the road were the bus drivers and the truck drivers. Today, that's not true. They are actually worse than the taxi drivers. They block intersections, and you're trying to go the other side, and they just like, they don't care.
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13: Sometimes this microphone just refuses to switch on. 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
13: It is 22 minutes now past 4 o'clock, and I'm about to talk to the most productive man you'd ever meet. That's what it says on the front page of his book, and the front pages of books never lie. Chris Bailey, the best-selling author of Hyper Focus and The Productivity Project and How to Calm Your Mind. His latest book is Intentional, How to Finish What You Start. With us via Zoom from somewhere in North America, I think. Hello, Chris.
21: Hello from Canada. Yeah, Ottawa, Canada. Hello.
13: Hello, hello, hello. You see, my problem is not to finish what I start, because I do finish what I start. I don't start very much, it must be said. So my problem is procrastination, but that's not what your book is about.
21: Well, there is a chapter on it. Inside that, I forget what chapter it is, but procrastination is quite interesting because there's certain attributes that a task can have that make us more likely to procrastinate on something. So, you know, think of doing your taxes or something, or bookkeeping, something boring. There are six traits, and I'll try to remember them all here live, but those are whether something is boring. So doing your tax is quite boring. Frustrating is the second trigger of the six. So the process is frustrating. Whether something is unpleasant, and when it's far away in the future, unstructured and meaningless. And so the more of these attributes a task has, the more likely we are to find it ugly and delay it for another day. So it is interesting. There is some actual research behind why we don't always follow through with our intentions, including the ugly stuff we procrastinate on.
13: Yeah, I mean, I always finish everything before deadline, but I leave it until the end. And I suppose one of the reasons why I don't have unfinished goals because I'm not very good at setting goals. They just seem too big and scary. But you set out your stall very early on. The key to finishing what you start is becoming more intentional, and that is the title of the book. And that immediately causes the question to be asked, what is intentionality? What is intention?
21: Yes. And it actually took a little bit to get to the bottom of that. There's what the research says, and I chatted with a lot of Buddhist monks as well in piecing together this book, which might seem like an odd place to turn to study intentionality. But when you look at what Buddhist monks do all day, they look at the causes and effects and conditions of our mind, and especially with regard to the intentions that we set. So an intention on a very basic level is just a plan that we will do something. And so we're setting intentions all day long. We're setting intentions to, you know, we both set an intention to have a conversation right now. And you know, we set intentions to tie our shoelaces and read a book and listen to a show on our drive and all these different things. But the question then becomes, okay, first of all, we don't always set we set intentions, but we don't always follow through with them. You know, the road to hell is paved with good intentions, as the saying goes, whether we procrastinate on something because of the six triggers of aversion. Sometimes a goal is very sepia toned. You know, the idea of it is more attractive than actually putting one foot in front of another.
13: Yeah, I'm going to learn to play Rachmaninoff's Piano Concerto number 1 in F major. You know, that kind of sepia.
21: Yeah, exactly. So we have these beautiful, but the idea is, okay, we're setting these intentions constantly. How do we get better at setting intentions, and how do we actually increase the number of them that follow through? So we're not just, you know, treading water, kind of.
13: So one of the interesting things you suggest is align your daily tasks, the things which need intentionality to complete, align them with your core values, as I suppose, is a way of expressing it. This is value driven. It's not willpower, yeah. Mental application. I'm going to finish you or I'm going to die. It's not that. You know, it's
21: about force my way out of this.
13: It's about finding finding a link between what you need to do and what you think is important.
21: Yeah, and I have to be honest with you, though, whenever I've heard the term values, my eyes kind of glaze over a little bit, because I've heard the term values so many different times. And what comes to mind for me is I used to go to these corporate events where somebody would hand me a list of 100 values on a sheet of paper, and they'll say, oh, circle the one that you feel is you. And I would think, man, this is all me. Like, I like all these things, humor, grace, all this stuff. But all you have to do, if you don't believe me on the actual research on human values, there is actual research on human values, luckily for us all. And, you know, you can go to Google Scholar, type it in, but it turns out there are 12 fundamental human values that we all share to some extent, from self-direction to achievement to power is indeed a fundamental human value, even though it's lowest overall cross-culturally, including in places like, you know, South Africa and Canada, where we're chatting from today, to tradition, to humility is a fundamental value as well. So there's 12 of these values that we all have in different amounts. And so by knowing which ones are highest for you, whether, you know, you're looking at a scientifically validated values test, but you don't even have to do that. You could just Google, you know, Chris Bailey 12 values if you want the list of them, so you don't have to buy the book. But they'll all come up, and you'll see that certain ones of them will come out to you and say, oh, that feels strong for me. Self-direction feels strong for me, or pleasure feels strong for me, or conformity feels low for me, or tradition feels high for me, whatever it might be. And when you align the goals that you have with these values, you actually get to take advantage of this innate nature of who you are by aligning your goals with who you are. So it's this quite a beautiful alignment where, you know, the easiest way to tell if something's a priority for you is that you've done it already. And same is true with our goals. So if you haven't done something, maybe it's not aligned to that nature.
13: Because one of maybe I'd be a better person if I were more mystical, more Buddhist monk-like. But, you know, for me, it's all about the science. It's all about the evidence.
21: Yeah.
13: Where's the experiment? Yeah. Where's the double-blinded test and so on? And that was one of the things I find very valuable about your book is the link to science. This doesn't come out of a business studies classroom. This comes out of years and years of very serious research published in very serious journals.
21: Well, if you look at the 12 values, for example, those have been cross-culturally validated in more than 60 countries. They've been validated across more than 200,000 participants. And so, like, there's so much noise out there these days, especially. AI could generate basically anything that makes you believe it. But there's this entire wonderful body of evidence related to goal attainment. And that's ultimately what we're after with the intentions that we set, right? We want to attain the intentions that we don't just want to send these little intention pigeons into the air and hope they come back to us in the form of an attained goal. We just want, that's a terrible analogy, but that's fine. It's early here in Ottawa. But it's so interesting. Like the best advice out there with regard to productivity, it's rooted in science. It's not rooted in wishful thinking. And this is the thing about goals, especially. There's so much advice out there about goal attainment. A lot of advice sounds really good. Like, for example, SMART goals. The amount of times I've heard about SMART goals, which are goals that people say should be specific, measurable, attainable, realistic, and time-bound. When you look at the actual research behind SMART goals, they fall apart. Goals don't have to be specific to be attainable. Like, for example, if you're in the learning stage of a goal, you don't have your head fully wrapped around even what you want sometimes. And so being specific about it can be counterproductive. Making a goal merely attainable can also set us up to not do as well as we could do optimally, because a goal shouldn't just be attainable. We actually achieve more when we push ourselves a little bit for a goal. And there's redundancy in the criteria there too. So a lot of the ideas that spread about goal attainment, when you actually look at the research behind it, there's not much weight there. And it's funny you mentioned some management, you know, class or something, because the original SMART goal framework, if people are familiar with it, was published in a journal, not an academic journal, a management journal, which was about somebody giving advice for how to run a more effective team. It had nothing to do with goals whatsoever, and it wasn't rooted in research. But it turns out there is a lot of science behind goal attainment, whether with our values, with procrastination, with everything in between.
13: And that is on every page of this book, and very pleasingly so, in my view. Thank you very much to Chris Bailey, joining us early in the morning in Ottawa. His latest book, Intentional, How to Finish What You Start. John Matham on Cape Talk. It's 28 minutes now to 5 o'clock, and with the latest eyewitness news, Wesley Peterson.
2: Thanks, John. Good afternoon. Schools in the Eden and Central Karoo education districts will reopen tomorrow after a two-day closure due to severe weather. The regions were battered by heavy rain over the past 48 hours as a cut-off low-pressure system swept through. Flooding, rockfalls and landslides have disrupted several areas, and Education MSE David Mania says schools that remain inaccessible due to flooded or blocked roads have been granted permission to stay closed and will communicate directly with parents.
3: Schools will now implement catch-up plans to ensure that teaching and learning returns to normal and schoolwork missed over the 2 days is covered.
2: Meanwhile, relentless heavy rain has triggered severe flooding across the Eastern Cape, leaving roads submerged and damaging homes. Families have been evacuated from flood-hit areas and moved to temporary shelters where emergency relief is being provided. A level 8 warning for disruptive rainfall remains in effect as torrential downpours continue to batter the Sarah Bartman District, Nelson Mandela Bay Metro, Amatole District Municipality and Buffalo City Metro. Numerous roads and low water bridges have been flooded and closed, creating dangerous travelling conditions, as Eastern Cape Government spokesperson Kusela Ranti explains.
4: As the severe weather conditions continues, snowfall is expected in the Joqavi District Municipality later this evening. Residents are urged to remain vigilant, avoid travelling through snow-affected areas, and exercise caution as weather conditions may deteriorate.
2: Ranti adds power outages have also been reported in some areas, with municipal and Eskom teams working to restore electricity where conditions allow.
4: Emergency services remain on high alert and are responding to incidents arising from the adverse weather conditions in affected areas.
2: The legal defense for a police forensic captain has successfully argued to keep Madlanga Commission evidence out of court. Lawrence Makgwetlwe is accused of tampering with ballistic evidence in two murder cases. Mungezi Koko reports.
6: The state called Warrant Officer Xolani Sokanyile as its first witness during the bail application, but defense lawyer Emily Fafiers objected to parts of his evidence, arguments that were based on testimony led before the Madlanga Commission. Fafiers argued that such evidence is inadmissible in criminal proceedings.
7: The state is not entitled to use the evidence delivered at that commission against an accused in any further criminal proceeding. I object to because it's inadmissible evidence.
6: The court agreed with the defense and ordered that the evidence be removed from the record. The bail application continues. Mungi Zikoko, Eyewitness News, Pretoria.
2: An investigation into an apparent taxi-related shooting in Masipumalele continues. Two men were killed in yesterday's attack. The police's Ndake Gwala has appealed to anyone with information to come forward.
22: Ocean View Police responded to reports of a shooting at about 15 minutes to 7. And upon arrival, they found the lifeless bodies of two males aged 41 and 42 on the street with gunshot wounds. The motive for the shooting is suspected to be taxi-related.
2: Yesterday's double murder follows a deadly taxi-related shooting in Hazeldean near Brown's Farm earlier this week. Four men were killed and two others were wounded in Tuesday's gun attack. The South African National Taxi Council in the Western Cape has appealed for calm and encouraged anyone with information to assist police. And French President Emmanuel Macron says the country has backed a ceasefire in Lebanon. His comments come after the announcement of an agreement in Washington. Lebanon was drawn into the war between the US, Israel and Iran on the 2nd of March when Hezbollah launched rockets into Israel in retaliation for an Israeli strike that killed Iran's supreme leader. According to reports, Macron says if the ceasefire is serious, a coordination mechanism between the United States and France will be reactivated. Cape Town weather tomorrow, partly cloudy, becoming clear skies with a light southeaster, a low of 11 and a high of 18. The top story this hour, schools in the Eden and Central Karoo education districts will reopen tomorrow after a two-day closure due to severe weather.
13: Just listening to that, I was wondering whether a long time ago, if I was going to be traveling somewhere and I was concerned about road conditions, there was a number that I could phone. Was it an AA number? Was it a government number? I don't remember. I could say I'm planning to go from point A to point F and I'm planning to go through points B, C, D and E. The road will write and then I'd be told. Maybe it was AA related. And listening to where the rain is happening at the moment, in 2 weeks' time, I will be on a road trip, starting in Cape Town, obviously, and then going up through the Karoo, through Graaffreinet, and then through the Eastern Cape, going to have a look at the home in which I was born and in which I grew up, and wondering if it's still there and what it looks like and who might be living there now. And then, you know, through where I went to school. So where the place where I hang out, my roots, and then up the wild coast, and then back. So, you know, many thousands of kilometres. And my desire to be on roads that are in good condition is considerably less important than what is happening to the folk who live in those areas that are being beset by this terrible weather at the moment. But does SatNav, how quickly does SatNav catch up on this? So if I'm going from Robert Sobukwe, Graaffreinet, to Ikwesi, Middle Drift, or Kugompo, East London, will there be instantly available information about the quality of the roads on the route that I would like to travel? Does that still happen? Is it still available? Interested to know, if you know.
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11: Happening now on the into outbound just before Hazel Dean. Officials are still busy with the accident and the right lane is still obstructed. And it's normal peak traffic on the N1 outbound this afternoon. That's between the foreshore and Bulville. Taking a look at the M5. The M5 north, that's still slow moving at Berkeley Road, as well as the M5 southbound. Traffic is slow moving there between Maitland and Kenilworth. If you're also on the into outbound, traffic is still backed up between Mowbray and Bunga Avenue. And those traffic lights are faulty in crossroads at Klipfontein and Orchard's Quarry. I'm Justine Rinquist and I'll have more EWN traffic in 15 minutes.
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13: 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Wow. And then Zuki says, I had Prime Video and signed up to Amazon Prime yesterday. 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
1: Email johnm@capetalk.co.za.
13: There's a media release from the city a while ago saying that the management committee, MACO, had approved the sale of the city's share in the operating company, which runs the Cape Town International Convention Centre. And when this was debated in the City Council, there was a lot of unhappiness from opposition parties. They accused the city of selling off the city's treasures and so on and so on and so on. And the city says, well, you know, we're not getting rid of a physical asset. We're getting rid of our share of an operating company. And with the money that we get from that sale, we can do a lot of good immediately. We're joined now by Dion Funsale, who is the chairperson of the Western Cape Development Forum. Dion, hello.
8: Hi, John. Good afternoon to you and your listeners.
13: I suppose for me, the question I would want answered before I sort of took a view on it is what's best in the long run? So, I mean, I don't know how much the city makes from its involvement with the operating company. I don't know what the sale price would be. So it's kind of hard to assess whether taking several hundred million, maybe a billion rand now, and spending it on infrastructure projects, which we know the city wants to do, is better than having a steady flow of income in a properly managed operation that goes on for 20, 30, 40, 50 years. I don't suppose that's an easy question to answer.
8: Well, John, I think there are two debates that one's got to run in parallel. The first is the debate on liquidating an asset and what you do with the money. But I think there's a more important debate, and that is what is core business for the city and whether it's achieved its original goal with the CTICC. And I don't think anybody can debate whether the CTICC is successful. If you look at the numbers and you look at the number of events, we're having our conference there in 3 weeks' time. You know, it's a fabulous facility. And all credit to both, well, actually three parties, the city, Sun International and Province, for originally conceptualizing and building. Those were the original three partners in the CTICC. So from a development perspective, I would argue that the CTICC is a good operation. It's fulfilling its role, but it's not core business for the city anymore. It's achieved its goal. It's got the economic profile. It's got the address. It's doing all of the wonderful things. So for me, I have no problem with the city considering liquidating that asset and using the money, hopefully, to do a similar project that it did originally. You know, if it gets its 400 or 500 million rand for its share, even a little bit more, I think it's valued at 850 million. The question really is, what should it do with the money, and should it be used just to patch holes and, you know, we don't have that many potholes, but to fix potholes, etc. Or should it use that capital to create another CTICC type of investment to benefit the greater economy of Cape Town? If we, you know, so for me, it's in a way, it's not an emotional debate. It's really a question of, is it core business? The answer is no. Has it fulfilled its original goal? It has, definitely. And should the capital be reemployed? So I have absolutely no problem with them considering this, as long as the buyer keeps the standard and improves the standard and invests additional capital into the facility. Those would be the caveats.
13: You can include those caveats in a meaningful way in the sale of the contract sale, could you?
8: Look, I'm glad I'm not a lawyer, but I'm glad I don't need to conceptualize the terms of the sale, because the land, you know, the asset and the land is quite a complex structure. You know, when your producer contacted me, I had a quick look at what the situation is. You know, there are three properties involved, two clearly owned by the city of Cape Town. The third, a little bit of a moot point on, you know, where the parking area is, whether that belongs to the city or province. And as you know, buildings belong to the land. You know, so when the city says it's not selling the land, I can only deduct that it's selling basically its share in the operating business, and it would be linked to a long-term lease, you know, because buildings belong to land. So if you're going to sell the business and link the buildings to that business, well, you've got to give the purchaser a long-term lease. That's the only way to do it. So it's not a simple transaction. I think it's important to note that. But ultimately, it can be done, whether through long-term leasehold, reversionary clause. You know, there are a number of ways of dealing with that. But I don't think that is what our obsession should be. We shouldn't be over-emphasizing the asset. We should be looking at, you know, can it continue doing what it's doing? The answer is yes, if it's sold to the right operator. Will society benefit? Absolutely. What do we do with the capital?
13: Dion Funsale, thank you very much. Chairperson of the Western Cape Property Development Forum.
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13: Kieran Thompson, hello.
14: A very good afternoon to you, John. Let's get off the mark in the game of leather and willow as Test cricket returns to Lords. England host New Zealand in the first of three tests in their series, with the Black Caps winning the toss and sending the hosts into bat first. It's also the 150th test at the home of cricket, with the latest over there being that England are 118 for 8 inside that 33rd over. Not going too well. Some more from the world of international cricket in the next hour, but we sidestep to sevens now, where the Blitzboker are in Bordeaux ahead of this weekend's final leg of the Sevens World Championship. Jaden Null gave us some insight into what it's like playing for what he describes as the best team in the world.
16: Individually, we're probably the best team in the world, and I could say that with a lot of confidence looking at my teammates. Yeah, it's just, I think we really become a very dangerous team when we play together and gel as a team. I think everything we're doing currently is building towards the Olympics. I think that is a big focus for me personally and for everyone in the team. So yeah, just for that, I would say is a short-term goal, and then to win the World Series.
14: To the world of football now, where a lot has transpired in the last 24 hours, but we'll start in club football. Manchester City have threatened legal action against Real Madrid after presidential candidate Enrique Riquelme made a public pledge to sign Erling Haaland should he win the club's elections this Sunday. Riquelme claimed that Haaland has a release clause in his contract, which City and the Norwegian's representatives deny, and the presidential candidate went a step further by holding up a Los Blancos jersey with Haaland's name and the number 9 on it. I don't think that's

0: And we serve for match point at the French Open, where Matteo Arnaldi advanced to his first major semifinal after Matteo Berrettini was forced to retire hurt last night. Quite a heartbreaking end for Berrettini. In today's women's singles action, Mira Andreeva just about secured her spot in the women's singles final after beating Marta Kustiuk in straight sets. Andreeva coming out victorious courtesy of a 6-1, 6-3 win. And coming up in the next few minutes, the second semi-final takes place, if it hasn't gotten underway already. That sees Diana Schneider taking on Maya Chwalinska. Kieran Thompson, Eyewitness News Sport.
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2: Afternoon to you, John. Welcome back. Well, the oil price is slightly lower today, which has helped some indices around the world. The U.S. coming after a week of records, though, and they're a bit concerned about other matters today. So the JSE All Share down 0.18%, 112,780 points. Financials are up 0.4. Industrials are down 0.5%, and resources are down 0.38% on the day. 91, they are back up nearly 5%. They had those results out yesterday. Canoe Plus, their second full day of trading, up 4.41% on the day. And Sunderland and Momentum both up by nearly 2%. The JSE also up 1.7%, and Fortress Properties up 1.5%, while Absa and First Rand are both up by about 1.3%. ASP Isotopes down nearly 7%. Sasol down 3.5% on lower oil prices. Thungela down 3% as well today. Now, not a huge amount of corporate news, but I must mention with Sizwe Platinum, they're starting talks to cut nearly 500 jobs. It says keeping the 706 workers at the Bakubung mine is not sustainable. They were going to produce about 1 million tons a year. They're dropping that a little bit. They want a single stage ramp up. They should eventually get to 3.5 million tons, but clearly not for the moment, and that's having a little bit of an impact on them, and so they're looking at this retrenchment process. In the US, it's a sort of complicated story, but Broadcom missed its revenue targets, and that's put a lot of pressure on chip stocks today. There's also been, you know, very strong rallies to record highs, and so equity investors not just taking things a little cool after all of that this week. So the Dow Jones, though, is up 1.36%. The Nasdaq is down 0.63%. And the S&P 500 is flat. So, John, things might actually be looking up a little bit in the last half hour in the States. And we might just start to see, actually, another positive day there. The gold price, $4,481.09 an ounce. Platinum, $1,891.10. Brent crude creeping up a little bit, $95.27. The rand to the dollar, 16.27. To the euro, 18.92. To the British pound, 21.86. Stephen Critters, EWN Business.
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3: Happening now on the M3 at Fergrove in the direction of Muizenberg. A vehicle left the roadway, so do approach with caution. If you headed to the north on the N1 outbound, traffic is still heavily backed up between the Foreshore and Bulville this afternoon. The N2 outbound, that's also slowing down from Mowbray Main all the way through to Bunga Avenue, as well as at Airport Approach Road. And traffic lights are faulty in Mitchell's Plain at AZ Berman Drive and Highlands Drive. And we also have some roadworks on the N1 inbound Okavango. That left lane is still obstructed. I'm Justine Ringquist, and I'll have more EWN traffic in 10 minutes.
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1: Riaz did some research and so found an 0800 number and other numbers that one can call in order to get road conditions, and apparently the AA is still an alternative for that kind of information. Alan saying, regarding your question about the road status updates, I find the app Waze to be pretty accurate as it is updated by users. In other words, when you use the road, you can upload info based on your experience. I'll have both Waze and Google Maps running, and also I will be phoning people. Bev asks, what is the latest on the Good Hope Center?

0: There is no latest on the Good Hope Centre. The city is still considering the bids that they received, and my guess is the primary consideration is how to say no to the pastor's bid without bringing lawyers in.
1: Saddle up. 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
0: Elise has written to me to say, life and work got in the way and I haven't listened to you in years. Today I tuned in again and my now grown kids immediately recognized your voice. In an instant, all of us were transported back to those school pickup afternoons when you were on the radio. It's funny how a familiar voice can take you straight back to a completely different season of life. Thank you for being the soundtrack to so many of our family school run memories. Elise, I was wondering what was happening to you. You didn't write, you didn't call, I didn't know. Now I do. 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
6: A case related to the Guptas is back on the roll and presidential impeachment rules on Parliament's agenda. Good afternoon, I'm Wesley Peterson. The National Prosecuting Authority has re-enrolled the Nulane corruption case linked to the Gupta brothers following a Supreme Court of Appeal ruling that set aside the 2023 acquittals. The accused have failed in their bid to overturn that ruling, with the appeal court finding in favour of the state and allowing the matter to proceed. The case centres on allegations that 24.9 million rand was paid to Nulane Investments for a feasibility study that helped pave the way for the controversial Estina Frieda Dairy project. The matter is also one of two cases where South Africa was unsuccessful in its bid to have Atul and Rajesh Gupta extradited from the UAE. NPA spokesperson Henry Mamotame.
7: The accused bid to persuade the Constitutional Court to overrule the SCA's decision was also dismissed prior to the state summoning them to court for the matter to be reinstated. The case was postponed to 22 September 2026 for the disclosure of the...
6: Parliament is today considering proposed rules to guide a presidential impeachment inquiry. It relates to President Cyril Ramaphosa's actions following the theft of $580,000 in cash from his Pala Pala game farm in Limpopo in 2020. On Monday, Rais Mzansi's Makashule Ghana was elected chairperson of the first impeachment committee to be established by the House after he was nominated by the ANC. Lindsay Dentlinger reports.
8: At a first meeting to review the House rules on impeachment 2 weeks ago, political parties were asked to submit proposals on how the impeachment committee should function. This afternoon, the subcommittee will consider those proposals before making recommendation to the Rules Committee for onward consideration by the National Assembly. These include whether the inquiry should have an evidence leader, how it will receive evidence, and how witnesses will be treated. It will also outline the rights of the President to defend himself. Setting up the committee and how it will work come against the backdrop of President Cyril Ramaphosa challenging the parliamentary report that has given rise to the inquiry. He has filed a case in the Western Cape High Court set to be heard in early September, asserting that the report is fatally flawed. But he has not interdicted Parliament from proceeding with setting up the inquiry. Last month, the Constitutional Court ruled that Parliament must proceed with an inquiry after it rejected the report's findings in 2022. Lindsay Dentlinger, Eyewitness News, Parliament.
6: Meanwhile, the President has assured his Kenyan counterpart, William Ruto, South Africans are not xenophobic. Bilateral talks have today been held at the Union Buildings in Pretoria, and they are aimed at strengthening economic cooperation. However, the leaders have also touched on growing concerns surrounding the immigration discourse in South Africa, where recent protests have called for stricter measures against illegal migrants. Alpha Ramoshwana has more.
9: In 2022, South Africa granted visa-free access of up to 90 days per calendar year to Kenyan citizens holding ordinary passports. The move was aimed at strengthening travel and economic cooperation between the two nations while promoting regulated and controlled migration. Amid growing concerns by some groups in South Africa over illegal migration, President Cyril Ramaphosa has assured Kenyan President William Ruto that Pretoria is not opposed to foreign nationals.
10: South Africans are not xenophobic. South Africans are Africans, they want to live with other Africans peacefully, and our people are calling on us as leaders to resolve the many challenges that are brought to bear by the challenge of migration.
9: Ramaphosa and his ministers have, however, emphasized that South Africa remains committed to lawful migration and regional cooperation. Alpha Ramshwana, Eyewitness News, at the Union Buildings in Pretoria.
6: A special action committee on education has criticized the Western Cape Education Department's decision to pursue an appeal in the case of dismissed Heathfield High School principal Wesley Newman. The Labour Court had granted the department leave to appeal its initial ruling that Newman be reinstated. During the COVID-19 pandemic in 2020, Newman refused to reopen the school, and that prompted his dismissal. The order to reinstate him is now suspended, pending the outcome of the appeal, as Carlo Peterson reports.
11: The Special Action Committee on Education says while it respects the court process, it's disappointed that Wesley Newman will not return to Heathfield High School anytime soon. Committee spokesperson Neil Dublin says the case has already cost taxpayers more than 6 million rand at a time when schools on the Cape Flats are facing overcrowding, limited resources and widening inequality.
12: The Western Cape Education Department has a track record of acting and litigating vexatiously when employees challenge their bureaucratic approach pertaining to employment relations in the Western Cape.
11: The WCED argues the court made legal and factual errors in overturning its decision to dismiss Newman, while also warning that any disruption to schooling at Heathfield High School will not be tolerated. Carlo Peterson, Eyewitness News.
6: Gold's at $4,464.13 an ounce, the rand 16.27 to the dollar, 21.88 to the pound, 18.93 to the euro. Brent crude's $94.91 a barrel.
13: In your traffic, there's an unconfirmed report of an accident on the N7 towards Parklands, and on the N2 outbound just after Somerset West Main, there's been an accident and that right lane is affected.
14: In the sporting world, the first French Open finalist has been confirmed. The Blitzbox braced for a challenging Pool A at the weekend's Sevens World Championship in Bordeaux, and an update from the international cricket scene in both limited and unlimited overs.
6: Cape Town weather tomorrow, partly cloudy, becoming clear skies with a light southeaster, a low of 11 and a high of 18. The top story this hour, the National Prosecuting Authority has re-enrolled the Nulane corruption case linked to the Gupta brothers following a Supreme Court of Appeal ruling that's set aside the 2023 acquittals.
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0: It's 7.5 minutes past five. Good afternoon. In just a couple of seconds, talking to Yanda Lange of the License Plate Association of South Africa. There's been a lot of concern reported recently about the number of illegal number plates that are being manufactured and entering the system. And after that, I will be talking about the effectiveness of drones in fighting crime. The Rapid Fire Prize, as it is every day this week, is a 1500 Rand voucher for Absolute Pets, delivered through the Absolute Pets app. Call us on 021-446-0567, email johnm@capetalk.co.za, and WhatsApp us on 072-567-1567.
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0: Been a lot of reports over the last couple of days. Business Day started the reporting, and then other media channels have picked up on it. And the DA is making a thing of it as well. The number of vehicles that are fitted with illegally manufactured vehicle number plates. And to find out more, I'm joined by Yanda Lange of LASA, the License Plate Association of South Africa. Yan, good afternoon.
15: Good afternoon, John.
0: Thank you very much for your time. I mean, okay, so how is a number plate made? Let's start with the real basics.
15: Yes, it gets made by embossers. We call ourselves embossers. We are the businesses that make the final product. We get the equipment and the blank material from the manufacturers. And when we get those blank materials, when we get a client, we just put the dices into a setting board according to the registration number that we got from the client, and we press it out, and that becomes the actual number plate.
0: And you have to apply? I mean, what are the rules around getting one of these embossing machines? Because if you've got them, if you've got one of those and you've got the blank spots, then you are outside of the law. I mean, so how's this managed?
15: Yes, that is correct. If you're an embosser, the first thing that you need is an SABS certification. So you will get the machine and you will be audited by an auditor from the SABS that will visit your site. You will make samples. The SABS will take these samples back to the laboratory. They will test these samples to see if they comply to their minimum standards. And if all is well and your facility is up to standard, they will issue a certificate. To become an embosser, you pay in excess of 40,000 Rand a year for your valid certificate.
0: And are the blanks that you use and you emboss the number plate onto those blanks, are they controlled as well, access to them and management of them and so on?
15: Yes, that is a different part. Also, SABS, the manufacturers that actually produce the blank plates and the machinery, they also have to register with the SABS. They do get their own certificates, and that would be a blanker certificate where they will be in the position to sell number plate blanks and equipment to embossers. There is regulations stipulated in the SABS certification manual where the manufacturers that supply and manufacture these blank number plates and equipment may only supply number plate blanks and equipment to registered SABS embossers.
0: But that's not happening, and that's been the sort of central point, a lot of the reporting of the last week, 10 days. I read things like 250,000, roughly, number plates manufactured in South Africa every month. More than half of those might be illegal. 780 SABS-certified embossers, but many as 500 operating illegally. I mean, how does a situation like that arise? And where do those people operating illegally get the embossers and get the blank plates?
15: That is exactly the truth, John. We only have three manufacturers in the country. They call themselves blankers, so they're the only people that supply all the embossers, the legal ones, and also the illegal trade. So they don't only supply the legal SABS embossers, but they've also created their own downstream embossers that operate illegally, obviously for just to make more revenue for them. So they're not really concerned about the crime in this country, it seems to me, because if they were, they will not supply this illegal trade.
0: But if they're three people who are licensed to manufacture these things, then yes, one or more of them is the beginning source of the problem. Or is it possible that people who are on the books to get embossing machines, oh, mine's broken, I'm going to get a new one, but it hasn't broken, and they pass it off to their brother-in-law, and their brother-in-law starts to use it to do illegal number plates. I mean, where's the main problem here?
15: Well, the main problem is it could happen that a number of machines could be circulating illegally, or maybe some person purchased a machine a long time ago and it is lying in his garage, but that doesn't mean he can still make number plates. He needs the blanks, and there's only these three companies that manufacture the blanks. You cannot purchase blanks from any other business in the country, so they definitely know who they are supplying the blanks to, because the SABS clearly states that you can only supply blanks to embossers if that embosser is in possession of a legal SABS certificate. So they are supplying embossers out in the market that don't have valid SABS certificates.
0: And it's as much as one in two. That, I mean, when I drive home tonight, I'll see, I don't know, a couple of thousand number plates, and 1,000 of them will have been illegally sold, illegally manufactured, not be registered, and so the person who has that car can drive away from a crime scene, you know, sort of hold somebody up and drive away, and their number plate won't lead to an address, and all of those things that are part of having an illegal number plate.
15: Yes, that's correct. Every day it's on the news. You will even see it in Cape Town, KZN, Gauteng, especially. Every time there's a crime committed and the police act on this and they actually get to the vehicle and they open the boot of the vehicle, they will find 10 to 15 sets of number plates in the boot of this vehicle. That means that every time there's a crime that's been committed out there, the traffic enforcement cannot rely on the registration numbers, not even the automatic number plate recognition cameras. We can rely on that. It's one thing to get the number of the registration of the plate, but when they do the tracing and then they find, well, this is a cloned number plate or it's a number plate that doesn't exist. So the thieves don't go out and steal number plates. It's just too easy for them to go to an illegal operator and just buy plates any number that they request.
0: But I mean, this is a complete. I'm stating the blooming obvious here, but this is an unacceptable situation. And why is not more being done to bring it more under control, if not eliminate it completely?
15: Well, I've been complaining with LASA. We've been complaining for the last 15 years, plus minus. We've been complaining with the SABS. They're the certification body, but the SABS don't have enforcement power. That's what they tell you. And then they refer you to the Department of Transport. The Department of Transport, they have the enforcing powers, but they just pull up their shoulders. And we have given to them prima facie evidence of all illegal number plates and shops, and we just tell them, go out and close the shop. We even send our guys out in the street and go buy number plates at these illegal operators. We take photos of the number plates. We show them that you only write a number on a small paper and you get served with a number plate. Some of these people even stand on the corner by a robot and wave the number plates. And if you want to look for a number plate, they just tell you stop here. And you climb out of your car, you go purchase a number plate.
0: Sure. This is a scary situation. It really is. It deserves a follow-up. Thank you very much, Jan de Lange of the License Plate Association of South Africa.
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13: Happening now on the N7 North, just before Bosman's Dam, there's been an accident in the right lane, and we have another three more accidents. One on the N2 inbound, just after Solaris Pass Road. There's a report of an accident there, and the left lane is affected. And there's also been an accident on the N2 outbound after Somerset West Main. That right lane is also closed. And heading to the south on the M3 at Fergrove, that's direction Musenberg, a vehicle left the roadway there. So do approach with caution. If you are travelling on the M5 southbound, traffic's still slowing down between Maitland and Kenilworth this afternoon on Nelson Mandela Boulevard outbound. Traffic is also backed up. That's at Ruderblom Road. And traffic lights are faulty in Mitchell's Plain at AZ Berman Drive and Highlands Drive. I'm Justine Rinquist, and I'll have more EWN traffic in 20 minutes.
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0: Tomorrow it's sunshine, Saturday it's sunshine, Sunday and Monday it's rainy, Tuesday and Wednesday it's sunshine again. 11 to 18 tomorrow, 9 to 17 on Saturday, 10 to 17 on Sunday, 11 to 17 on Monday, 11 to 18 on Tuesday, and 11 to 19 on Wednesday. A 30% chance of rain on each of Sunday and Monday. And the wind, apart from Saturday, which is a moderate northwesterly, is what is on the Weather Service website as 1/10 of a knot. So whether it's coming from the southwest or the southeast or the northeast or from straight above at 1/10 of a knot, it's hardly noticeable, is it?
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0: Lots of response to the number plate conversation. Non-SABS blanks can be cut on a laser cutter, so blanks are easy to make. How do I know someone cutting a new number plate from a shop, let's say in Maitland along Voortrekker Road, is using legal or illegal number plates? Well, apparently the legal ones are supposed to have the SABS stamp on them. But, I mean, I don't know whether how easy it is to fake the SABS stamp. And does legality rest on SAB standards, i.e. quality, or opposed to outright criminal intent? Yeah, you mean, because there's a certain standard of number plate. There's a format, and it's very strictly defined. And so larger than a particular size and yellow number plates and embossed writing and all of those things are officially illegal, and that's all you want. You want a fancy number plate, but you want it to reflect the registration of your car, VIN number, and so on. I don't think that's what we're being told. I think we're being told about people who have a number plate which does not bear the number assigned to that car when it was registered. While there may only be three registered license plate blank manufacturers in South Africa, a quick Google search shows these machines for sale out of China for as little as 50,000 rand, says ISAC, a couple of people pointing to the fact that a South African Bureau of Standards approval is not worth much at the moment. There's no control at the counter, says somebody else. It's easy to buy any plate you want. In the UK, you need paperwork from the vehicle manufacturer in order to buy plates. So there's another area of rampant criminality in South Africa. Media release from the city of Cape Town from the Department of Safety and Security yesterday was sort of bragging about the fact that SAFS is doing far fewer drone flights than the city of Cape Town's law enforcement bodies. Told us that by June of this year, the Safety and Security Directorate were on track to complete around 1,000 drone flights, four times the number done by the Western Cape SAPS air wing over the same period. And reading that made me go, a lot of people said, use drones for this, use drones for that, da-da-da, drones, solution to every problem we have. Now, well, what's the evidence about how effective they are and under what conditions, and the evidence about them being used most optimally in the conditions would produce most optimal results? Professor Kolofelo Rakubu joins us now, a criminologist and security expert. Kolofelo, good afternoon. Thank you very much for your time.
16: Good afternoon, and thank you for having me.
0: How much research has there been into the use of drones as part of law enforcement in South Africa and the success rate of that use?
16: I wouldn't say there has been much of the research done. However, little that has been done has scientific results to show that and to demonstrate that technology can significantly enhance law enforcement capabilities, right? That is why today we can confidently say drones does improve surveillance, increase visibility, strengthen intelligence gathering, and mostly support rapid operational responses, right? However, drones, as per research, are not a cure for crime. They cannot replace effective detective or community policing or crime intelligence or prosecution capacity and so forth. So we understand its impact here and there. But again, it depends on the circumstances in which that drone is utilized.
0: And there we don't have enough information to make proper solid judgment. Because it's, I mean, if you're putting a drone in the air over an area that has a very low level of crime, then you probably are going to get less out of that than if you put 10 drones in the air over an area that has a lot of crime, and critically, that you have a system in place to follow up on whatever that drone observes. And that's where I think perhaps part of the problem might lie. It's all very well having a drone capturing footage, but then what do you do with that footage?
16: Yeah, what do you do with that footage? Again, the key question is not whether drone can fight crime, but rather under what condition drone can contribute meaningfully to crime reduction and public safety. We know they are force multipliers, but not solution to crime. The increased presence, like I said, because they serve as a capable guardian, but it is where you then utilize that drone to then come and say to assess usefulness. And again, for us to talk of the usefulness, we must then be having evidence when it comes to whether crime reduced, arrest increased, conviction rate improved, response time decreased, or community safer. That is when we can then impactfully or thoroughly analyze the impact of utilizing drones. But then, like I'm saying, it's necessary to utilize drones where thorough research has been done to understand that indeed in here we do need drones, right? Because if now, for example, you organize crime is increasingly technological, right? And South Africa faces your sophisticated criminal enterprise, where sophisticated logistics, your counter-surveillance techniques, and now police must then do what? Modernize their own capabilities. But then crime prevention should always be evaluated through outcomes rather than activities statistics. We should then be able to quantify whether or critical measurements, whether number of flights talks to the issues on the ground. What are the real indicators for us to have an honest conversation as to whether these drones work or not? Drones cannot replace human intelligence. That we must not shy away from, because one danger in technology-driven policing is its over-reliance on surveillance, right? And South Africa has experienced that communities often possess information that technology cannot capture. So that is why there should be a balance at all costs. Drones can observe behavior but cannot fully understand criminal intent, for example, community dynamics, gang loyalties, or corruption networks. So that is why there's always need to be balance and understanding of where to exactly place a particular drone and for what good reason are we then utilizing those drones.
0: Perhaps a basic, well, it is a basic question. Is there case law that allows surveillance footage from a drone to be used as evidence in a criminal case?
16: Remember issues of privacy and constitutional considerations. Yeah. Any expansion on of aerial surveillance must be accompanied by clear operational policies. And without proper control, surveillance technology can undermine issues of public trust. So before a drone can be utilized anyway, there are prescripts in place that must be followed. You just don't apply it anyway because issues of privacy. There are multiple issues when it comes to where to utilize drone in particular. But the constitutional considerations that we all know, that before anything can happen, before you take a decision, then issues of privacy, a violation of human rights and so forth, or violation of privacy should always be considered.
0: But are you aware of a case in which drone footage was introduced or there was an attempt to introduce it and the court said yes or no to that drone evidence as being probative?
16: The famous one, remember Gauteng, City of Johannesburg at some point had to take away certain evidence or disregard a certain evidence because of the constitutional consideration or the lack of consideration of the violation of privacy and so forth. So it never found its expression in court because of what? Where it was placed, how information was sourced, because apparently it violated certain privacy. So for us to then overly rely on it, where would we get access? To what extent will we then utilize or have an entrance or even utilize that? It depends on how and where that drone was put. And did we consider all aspects that are clearly stipulated that before you utilize it, for it to find expression here and there, this is what you must take into consideration. It must not violate any human rights. It must not violate issues of any privacy, any individual's privacy. That is why it's very complex. Yet it is advanced, yet it serves as a multiplier, force multiplier. However, it has its own limitations.
0: Okay, that's intriguing. Perhaps a follow-up next week and have a deeper look, because, I mean, I think citizens go, if there's a drone up in the air and it catches somebody doing something wrong, then that should be allowed to be used as evidence, and that person's rights to privacy don't matter. That person shouldn't have committed a crime. You know, you're saying to hell with my constitutional right to privacy because I'm saying to hell with your constitutional right not to be robbed. So that's a very interesting one, perhaps, to follow up on. Thank you very much to Professor Kolofelo Rakubu, who's a criminologist and security expert. It's time for rapid fire. Price description, a 1,500 rand go fetch voucher to spend on the Absolute Pets app.

0: That is the smartest way to shop for your pet. Call us with your general knowledge question on 021-446-0567. It's 29 minutes to 6 o'clock. Wesley Peterson has the latest Eyewitness News.
1: Thanks, John. Good afternoon. Parliament's ad hoc committee investigating police corruption will reconvene this evening as it rushes to complete its report. Tonight's meeting is a continuation of work from its last meeting, where evidence leader Norman Arendser presented his first evidentiary report. It contained adverse findings against suspended police minister Senzo Mkunu and how he may have violated the constitution when he moved to disband the political killings task team. Babalu Ndenze reports.
2: The ad hoc committee in its first draft report found that suspended police minister Senzo Mkunu acted unconstitutionally and misled parliament when he ordered the disbandment of the PKTT. The committee's evidence leaders concluded that Mkunu crossed constitutional lines by disbanding the task team without consulting the president, the National Police Commissioner, the National Prosecuting Authority, or other relevant authorities. The evidence suggested that Mkunu misled members of parliament regarding his reasons behind the disbandment. The committee also found against self-styled ANC fixer Brown Mokgosi, concluding that he was dishonest about the nature of his relationship with Mkunu after running his ANC campaign. Members will consult with their respective parties before returning to the National Assembly for final deliberations and the adoption of formal recommendations. Babalu Ndenze, Eyewitness News, Parliament.
1: At the Madlanga Commission, Hawks commander Gavin Jacob has admitted he could have better managed a large drug consignment that was stolen from police storage. The head of the Hawks Serious Organized Crime Investigation Unit in Durban has been testifying on the theft of 200 million rands worth of cocaine from Hawks offices in Port Shepstone in November 2021. Tabiso Goba reports.
3: The SAPS has a guideline for how police officers should conduct drug seizures. The National Instruction 8 of 27 for property and exhibition management. During the extensive cross-examination between today and yesterday, Hawks Commander Gavin Jacob admitted several times he failed to follow the guidelines listed on the National Instruction. This includes storing the confiscated drugs at a police station near the crime scene. Jacob says he assumed the police stations near Isipingo didn't have enough storage space. However, he later admitted he never called any of them to check.
4: Sitting here today, are you prepared to accept that your assumption was wrong and it was not based on fact?
5: Yes, I concede. I do agree with what you are saying. I made an assumption based on my past experience, not based on fact.
3: Several witnesses have testified at the Madlanga Commission that the Hawks officers in Port Shepstone were not secure. Tabiso Goba, Eyewitness News.
1: Police have arrested an alleged extortionist a short distance from where a taxi-related shooting killed four people and wounded two others near Brown's farm. The police's Ndake Gwala.
6: They went to the suspect's home at Kamela Street and found the suspect in the premises. While searching, police recovered the shotgun under the suspect's bed wrapped in a plastic.
1: Police have also apprehended an alleged extortionist in Marikana last night. This arrest comes amid concern about a lack of police resources in the precinct. Parliament's Police Committee Chairperson Ian Cameron recently visited the Philippi East Police Station and found it's short of 19 patrol vehicles.
7: So out of a list of 26 vehicles for visible policing at the station, there are only 7 available. This is to serve a community of 250,000 people.
1: This Marikana resident says inadequate policing is having a big impact on their lives.
8: It doesn't sit well with us because we can't enjoy ourselves. We are always in fear. Or maybe Ian Cameron should implement foot patrols in our area.
1: Schools in the Eden and Central Karoo education districts will reopen tomorrow after a two-day closure due to severe weather. The regions were battered by heavy rain over the past 48 hours as a cut-off low-pressure system swept through. Flooding, rockfalls and landslides have disrupted several areas, and Education MSE David Mania says schools that remain inaccessible due to flooded or blocked roads have been granted permission to stay closed and will communicate directly with parents.
9: Schools will now implement catch-up plans to ensure that teaching and learning returns to normal, and schoolwork missed over the 2 days is covered.
1: Cape Town weather tomorrow, partly cloudy, becoming clear skies with a light southeaster, a low of 11 and a high of 18. The top story this hour, Parliament's ad hoc committee investigating police corruption will reconvene this evening as it rushes to complete its report.
10: Cape Talk. Rapid fire.
0: We have questions from James in the CBD, and you're up first, Estelle in Tukai. Hello, what is your question?
11: Hello, John. My question is, what in animal anatomy is known as a Henry's pocket?
0: I only know this because I had my cat at the vet in the days when I had a cat, and there was a bit of an infection there, and the vet was treating it and said to me, do you know that this is called Henry's pocket? And it's kind of the bottom end on the outside of an ear. And they think it has something to do with the cat's hearing. And I remember asking him who's the Henry after it was named, and he said he didn't know, and then I forgot to look it up.
11: Oh, okay. I thought you would know because I know that you're an avid cat lover. It's a fold of skin forming an open part on the lower posterior part of the external ear, more formally known as a cutaneous marginal pouch.
0: I prefer Henry's pocket.
11: Me too. And can I tell you why I prefer that, John? Because I have a beautiful little dachshund, and she has got a Henry's pocket on both her ears. And my husband's name is Henry. So I mostly say to her every day, what have you got in Henry's pocket today, Coco?
0: Yeah, and when you say to your husband, what have you got in Henry's pocket today that I can take out? I know, Estelle, I've heard about you. Thank you very much for that question. James, your question.
12: Hi, John. Nice to chat to you. My question is about, it's a bit grim, but I found it very interesting. It's about an Australian Antarctic explorer called Douglas Mawson. And in 1912, he was part of a three-man crew where they were mapping the Antarctic coastline. And one of the guys fell down a crevice with most of their supplies and most of the dogs. And so him and his companion had to make their way back to the base, which was about 500 kilometers away. But along the way, his companion went mad and eventually died. And Mawson himself went almost mad and nearly died. And the question is, what drove them crazy? What drove them mad?
0: James wrote this question to me. I think he thought a couple of weeks ago that we took emailed questions, and I wrote back to James and said, phone it in, and it never happened, and now it has been phoned in. And James, I couldn't wait. I looked up the answer. I didn't know the answer when you first asked the question of me in email, but I do know the answer because I couldn't wait for you to phone the question in. I wanted to know. So tell the audience what the answer is.
12: No problem. So I found it very interesting. So most of their supplies were gone, so they... And it is a grim question, so I apologize for the animal lovers because I'm an animal lover myself. But they had to eat the dogs that were left, and they didn't realize at the time that if you eat the livers, especially the livers of huskies and interestingly also other marine animals, those livers are full of vitamin A, and vitamin A, if you take it in too high a dose, it can drive you mad. So I found that fact very, very interesting.
0: There we go. Thank you for eventually getting the question through. So I was just... which is the more interesting? I love them both. Henry's pocket is number one. Husky livers making you mad is number two. Can I have a show of fingers, please? Thank you very much. Congrats. Sorry, Estelle. But James's question about the Aussie explorer eating too much husky liver and being driven mad is the winner. Somebody does say, though, to me, Chris, Henry's pocket is that part of the cat's ear where the word no gets caught. James, you have won a 1,500 Rand Absolute Pets Go Fetch voucher. 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Thank you to Absolute Pets on Cape Talk.
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0: Stephen Curtis, good afternoon to you.
13: Good afternoon, John. That's very good about where the word no gets stored. That's, I laughed out loud at that.
0: Yeah.
13: That was very good.
0: I found out that adults generally lose their Henry's pouch in their early 20s. Before that, they've got a very effective one.
13: Do you know that it goes through a phase from when you're about 13 to when you're about 18, where it just gets bigger and bigger and bigger, and only then starts to disappear?
0: Oh, those days are so far behind me. I look on them with benevolent lack of memory.
13: Oh, I wonder what that's like. I'm envious. The JSE All Share down nearly half a percent today, 112,453 points. Financials are up 0.29, industrials down 0.87, resources down 0.92% on the day. Not much corporate news, people looking to the US and oil prices for a little bit of direction, but 91 up 4.5% after their results out yesterday. Canal Plus, their second full day of trading on the JSE, up 4.28%. And then Momentum up 3% and Sunlum up 2.27%. And in fact, in that sector, Old Mutual has just put out a voluntary trading update. This is for the quarter to the end of March. They say that they had life APE sales growth of 28%. There was a large risk deal, they say, in Old Mutual Corporate. So without that, their sales were up 15%. And there's been a strong recovery in the value of new business margin. We'll get into that a little bit more. This has just come out. We'll get into that a little bit more on the money show as we go through it. Other financial indicators doing quite nicely. So the JC and PSG, they're up 1.3%. And WeBuyCars up 1.29%. Tungela down 3.37, Sasol down 3. That's possibly on what we saw for most of the day, which was slightly lower oil prices. South 32 is also down 2.25%, and then Naspers, after that massive jump earlier in the week, they're down 2%, and the Fashini Group, giving up some of yesterday's gains, they're down 2% on the day. In the US, it's really still about sort of AI stuff, hopes of peace in the Middle East. And despite the fact that Broadcom missed its revenue targets, which really pushed markets down at the start, but the Dow Jones now up 1.77%, the Nasdaq down 0.18, and the S&P 500 is up 0.25% at the moment. The gold price, $4,473.47 an ounce. Platinum, $1,890.53. Brent crude, $95.05 a barrel. And the rand to the dollar, 16.28 to the euro, 18.90 to the British pound, 21.87. On the Money Show tonight, John, we'll talk about this big statement from Business Unity SA, Business Leadership SA, and Business 4 SA. They suggest the situation in Joburg is now a national emergency. We're very proud of ourselves here in Joburg about that, John. We'll talk about that to those groups. We will talk also about Google's latest attempt to stop the deepfake phone calls, which honestly drive me nuts. And in Investment School tonight, everything you've ever needed to know about interest rates, inflation, and the Reserve Bank. Stephen Curtis, EWN Business.
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13: Canalpus, a large international company, the first French company to list on the JSE. 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
0: From Zia, I got a fine reflecting all my Bucky details, fining me for not displaying my car license in Khayelitsha. I told the traffic department that I'd never been in Khayelitsha, provided proof of my car license on my window and the actual car license sheet with all my details. So it's obvious that the traffic department is involved in the scam, as the plate number and Bucky details were exactly the same as mine. I had to go to the expense of both changing my number plate at Fishhook and then a dealership to make the new plates.
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19: Happening now on the N7 North, just before Bosman's Dam. Officials are still busy with the accident. The right lane is affected there. And if you're travelling on the M3 at Fergrove, that's in the direction of Musenberg, a vehicle left the roadway, so please approach with caution. And on the N2 inbound, just after Solari's Pass Road, there's been another report of an accident in the left lane. And if you are still leaving the city on Nelson Mandela Boulevard outbound, traffic is slightly congested at Browning Road. The N1 outbound, still normal peak traffic between the Foreshore and Bulville. And if you headed to the south on the M5, traffic still slowing down. That's between Pinelands and Rondebosch East. And those traffic lights remain faulty in Mitchell's Plain at AZ Berman Drive and Highlands Drive, as well as in Crossroads at Klipfontein and Borchards Quarry. I'm Justine Rinquist, and there'll be more EWN traffic in 15 minutes.
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0: Kieran Thompson.
20: Good afternoon, John. Let's kick things off with the Blitzbox, who are braced for a challenging Pool A at this weekend's Sevens World Championship finale in Bordeaux. Jaden Null opened up on his mindset as South Africa looked to clinch the world title this weekend.
21: I think just to stay present, stay in the moment, control the small moments, and also to be able to identify when you really need to focus. I think in sevens it's such a short game, changes very quickly, so there's small moments in games that either win or lose it for you. So yeah, just to be present.
20: Just looking at what's ahead for South Africa this weekend, they are in Pool A, as I mentioned, and they'll begin their campaign tomorrow afternoon. The Blitzbokke battle Great Britain at 3:06 in the afternoon before taking on Kenya at 9:24 in the evening. They then wrap up the pool stage on Saturday morning against Fiji. We sidestep to rugby briefly now, where Bulls scrum half Embrose Papier was named as the South African URC Player of the Season after a stellar campaign that saw him steer his side to this weekend's semi-finals. He's also forced his way back into the Springbok conversation as a result of his fine form, so well done to him. We move to the cricketing world now, where England was sent in to bat by New Zealand at Lord's on the opening day of their first test. The Three Lions limped to tee on 118/8 inside 34 overs, and it stayed that way, or stays that way, as a result of a rain delay. We head to the limited overs world now, where Sri Lanka took a 1-0 lead in their three-match ODI series against the West Indies thanks to a 41-run win earlier today. Currently on the go as well, Pakistan and Australia, they are locked in battle in the decider of their three-match ODI series, with the Aussies opting to bat first in Lahore, but that decision backfired tremendously after they were bundled out for 157 inside 42 overs. In reply, Pakistan are now 36/1 after 5.2 overs. We head to the world of football now, where Spanish duo Lamine Yamal and Nico Williams are expected to be fit for La Roja's FIFA World Cup opener against Cape Verde on the 15th of

0: Well, Manchester United have confirmed that 40-year-old goalkeeper Tom Heaton has signed a one-year extension with the club. And finally, at the French Open, Mira Andreeva secured her spot in the women's singles final after beating Marta Kustyuk in straight sets, winning 6-1, 6-3. Currently on the go, Diana Schneider is up against Maya Khwalinska. And just looking at what unfolded so far, Khwalinska had a lead of 3-1, but Schneider just about leveled things up shortly after. But it was the Polish qualifier who went into a 4-3 lead, and that one looks to be setting up a promising finish. I hope the Polish qualifier gets it done. John, who's your money on?
1: Anybody who's not Russian.
0: Couldn't have said it better myself.
1: The thought of two Russian women playing for the cup on Saturday. Oh well.
0: Yeah, I love a fairy tale story.
1: Yeah.
0: Kieran Thompson, Eyewitness News Sport.
1: Finish with some more messages from, well, I'm going to finish with some music, but before that, some listeners. John, I may have missed it, writes Howard, but is there any way we can check if our number plates have been cloned? Howard, if there is such a way, I don't know about it, but if somebody tells me about it before 6 o'clock, I will make sure to share it with you and anybody else who might be interested. And also on the number plate issue, a couple of voice notes.
2: Hi, John. What is maybe interesting to check as well is when you are changing ownership of a car, how do you dispose of those license plates? Because I know I have a few that I've actually kept. Is there a law? Is it legal to keep it? What is the situation? Maybe you can help us with that one. Thank you.
1: I can't, not immediately, because I have no idea. I'll do some very quick research and see if I can find it or if somebody knows. I can't imagine that you're allowed to keep them. I mean, if you're selling your car to a dealer, then I would imagine it's the dealer's responsibility to destroy those plates, but I don't know. And the last?
3: Hi, John. On the number plates, just a question. What about the Perspex plates? Because most of the plates I see around are not metal embossed. They are Perspex and the vinyl letters behind the Perspex. I worked for a place that made number plates maybe 30 years ago or more, and I've made plates myself of both kinds. And most people prefer the fancier plates these days, from what I can see, and they don't need blanks. Because you can cut Perspex to any size and you can cut vinyl to any size. So I feel like this conversation has a bit of a gap in it.
1: There are formats that are accepted and formats that are not. Which ones are thumbs up and which ones are thumbs down, I don't know. According to Auto Trader SA, in SA, the standard 6 characters will follow the car as it is sold by dealers and registered to owners. This changes when the vehicle is sold between private entities or is re-registered in a different province. A new number plate is created on the eNATIS system. The old number plate is then cleared from the system and could possibly be recycled by the system later. Still don't quite know what that means.
4: Aubrey Masango, weekday evenings from 8 p.m.
5: President Donald Trump confirms the fact that he did call Bibi Netanyahu effing crazy. I'm the last guy to try and tear down a friendship between two good friends. But I think that their friendship has cost the world a lot, man. I say this because today you started paying more for petrol than you did yesterday. And it is directly linked to the fact that these two friends decided to go to war. You and I are suffering the consequences of their friendship. I hope their friendship breaks.
4: Aubrey Masango on Cape Talk.
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2: 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A lot of great songs, this is one of them.

0: Two fabulous voices, neither one of them with us anymore. Pibbo Bryson dying yesterday and Roberta Flack in February of last year. Thank you very much for the company. My name is John Matham and the time is 6 o'clock.
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3: 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In agriculture, smart moves need smart insights. We get it. Good evening. On your Money Show tonight, organized business joins the chorus of those sounding the alarm over the state of Joburg. They say it's now a national emergency. Pick and Pay pauses its Section 189 process after an intervention by the Labour Minister. Google joins the fight against deepfake calls with an Android AI deepfake detector. And an investment school tonight, everything you've ever needed to know about inflation, interest rates, and the Reserve Bank. All of that to come. But first, the very latest Eyewitness News.
4: Good evening, I'm Maki Malapo. The Parliament Ad Hoc Committee investigating allegations of police corruption will reconvene this evening as it rushes to complete its report. Tonight's meeting will be a continuation of work from its last meeting, where evidence leader Norman Arendse presented his first evidentiary report. The evidence from witnesses in the report made adverse findings against the likes of Minister on Special Leave, Senzo Mkunu, and how he may have violated the Constitution when he disbanded the Political Killings Task Team. Babalo Ndenza has more.
5: The Ad Hoc Committee in its first draft report found that suspended Police Minister Senzo Mkunu acted unconstitutionally and misled Parliament when he ordered the disbandment of the PKTT. The committee's evidence leaders concluded that Mkunu crossed constitutional lines by disbanding the task team without consulting the President, the National Police Commissioner, the National Prosecuting Authority, or other relevant authorities. The evidence suggested that Mkunu misled members of Parliament regarding his reasons behind the disbandment. The committee also found against self-styled ANC fixer Brown Mokgotsi, concluding that he was dishonest about the nature of his relationship with Mkunu after running his ANC campaign. Members will consult with their respective parties before returning to the National Assembly for final deliberations and the adoption of formal recommendations. Baba Londenza, Eyewitness News, Parliament.
4: The Private Security Industry Regulatory Authority and the Unemployment Insurance Fund are set to be investigated for alleged maladministration over training contracts for more than 7,000 learners. President Cyril Ramaphosa signed Proclamation 316 of 2026, authorizing the Special Investigating Unit to probe the two entities and to recover any financial losses suffered by the state. The probe relates to the procurement of or contracting for training services by or on behalf half of the institution. This also includes issues related to the delivery of election observer training, end-user computing training, and PSIRA grade E to C training provided to 7,071 learners across 9 provinces. SIU spokesperson Salbi Makgoto says the unit aims to establish whether the payments were done above board.
6: The SIU will seek to establish whether the payments were made in a manner that is fair, competitive, transparent, equitable, or cost-effective. Furthermore, the SIU will examine whether there was any improper or unlawful conduct by officials or employees, unlawful appropriation or expenditure of public money or property, irregular or unauthorized transactions involving state property, and intentional or negligent losses of public funds.
4: Makgoto says their probe goes as far back as 2019.
6: The investigation will cover allegations that occurred between the 1st of January 2019 and the date of the publication of the proclamation, the 3rd of June 2026. The SIU is also authorized to investigate related matters that occurred before or after this period, where they are connected to the issues identified in the proclamation, including the same people, entities, or contracts.
4: We move to the capital, where President Cyril Ramaphosa has assured his Kenyan counterpart, William Ruto, that South Africans are not xenophobic. Ramaphosa hosted President Ruto at the Union Buildings today during a state visit to strengthen economic cooperation. The bilateral talks touched on growing concerns surrounding the immigration discourse in South Africa. In recent weeks, demonstrations have been staged in several parts of the country, with groups calling for stricter measures on illegal migrants. Alpha Ramushana has more from the Union Buildings.
7: In 2022, South Africa granted visa-free access of up to 90 days per calendar year to Kenyan citizens holding ordinary passports. The move was aimed at strengthening travel and economic cooperation between the two nations while promoting regulated and controlled migration. Amid growing concerns by some groups in South Africa over illegal migration, President Cyril Ramaphosa has assured Kenyan President William Ruto that Pretoria is not opposed to foreign nationals.
8: South Africans are not xenophobic. South Africans are Africans. They want to live with other Africans peacefully, and our people are calling on us as leaders to resolve the many challenges that are brought to bear by the challenge of migration.
7: Ramaphosa and his ministers have, however, emphasized that South Africa remains committed to lawful migration and regional cooperation. Alpha Ramshwana, Eyewitness News at the Union Buildings in Pretoria.
4: And in the Western Cape, authorities remain on high alert in the province, with significant rainfall still expected across parts of the province. Disaster operations say the weather system is already having an impact, with heavy rainfall recorded mainly in the Garden Route and Central Karoo regions. Spokesperson Sonia Chinian says rising river levels, localized flooding, road disruptions and precautionary evacuations have been reported in the Garden Route. Chinian adds that pressure on infrastructure is becoming evident, with blocked culverts, uprooted trees and power outages reported in several areas.
9: Although the Central Karoo has not yet recorded major impacts, authorities are on high alert as significant rainfall is still expected. We as government are on high alert, and all disaster management teams have activated preparedness measures, deployed resources and are continuously monitoring high-risk areas.
4: Gold's trading at $4,477.96 an ounce. The rand's at 16.29 to the dollar, at 21.89 to the pound, at 18.94 to the euro. Brent crude oil is at exactly $95 a barrel.
10: In your sport, Itumeleng Khune gives Ronan Williams a vote of confidence, with Bafana Bafana a week away from the FIFA World Cup opener. The Stormers need a perfect game plan to cause an upset against Leicester in the United Rugby Championship semi-final. And Serena Williams and Victoria to make their doubles debut at the Queen's Club.
4: A look at your weather. A partly cloudy Friday in store for Gauteng tomorrow. Joburg will drop to overnight lows of 3 degrees and peak at highs of 14. Pretoria is at 6 and 16. Vereeniging is at 4 and 13 degrees. Clear skies in the mother city with a light southeasterly breeze tomorrow at a low of 11 and a high of 18 degrees. The top story in Eyewitness News this hour. The Parliament Ad Hoc Committee investigating allegations of police corruption will reconvene this evening as it rushes to complete its report.
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11: Well, at this hour, if you are leaving Sandton, there's an accident scene on Sandton Drive approaching Winnie Mandela Drive, slowing down traffic all the way from Catherine Street. Still in Sandton, this time heading towards the Joburg CBD. Expect about a 20-minute delay. This is on the M1 southbound from Marlborough Drive to Athol, Auckland, due to an earlier accident. Heading into Windmill Park, that's in Boksburg, there's a slow-moving traffic on Rondebult Road approaching North Boundary Road. While in the Mother City, there's an accident scene on Robert Sobukwe Drive. This is heading towards Stellenbosch Arterial, causing huge delays. And there's also bumper-to-bumper traffic on Nelson Mandela Boulevard outbound, heading towards Browning Road. If you come across any other traffic issues, kindly WhatsApp us on 072-702-1702.
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3: 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In agriculture, smart moves need smart insights. We get it. Good evening. Welcome to The Money Show. I'm Stephen Crutis, 8 minutes after six the time. One of those days where things come a little bit from the past and just remind you they're still here. COVID-19, there have been so many stories about flu, so many people telling me they're not feeling well, they had to take a day off here, take a day off there, people they know not feeling well. And then the Minister of Trade, Industry and Competition, Park Stow, being diagnosed, we're told today, with COVID-19. He's self-isolating. Minister, we haven't spoken for a while, but I think everybody wishes you a good recovery, and I'm sure that will be the case. But just a reminder that COVID is still around. It also seems to me, and this is just anecdotal evidence, I don't have any hard data or epidemiological monitoring, I can say that word now, but it does seem to me that there's certainly a lot more flu cases. It is partly because it's very wet in some parts of the country and very cold and going to get colder in others. So that, I think, is a big part of the issue. Sounding the alarm around Joburg, and certainly more and more people are doing this. We've seen the finance minister, we've seen Eskom, now big business, not quite jumping on the bandwagon. I think just getting more and more concerned. We'll speak to Busisiwe Mavuso about it, the CEO at Business Leadership South Africa, joining other business organizations and essentially saying that Joburg is now a national economic emergency. Joburg works, Gauteng works, Gauteng works, South Africa works. The Western Cape doesn't quite have the same economic impact at this point, but certainly trends pointing that way. And in fact, if you look through the Standard Bank psyche of Africa's wealthiest, what's driving the continent's wealth, you can really see that. The Western Cape overtaking Joburg in the number of millionaires that are living there, and I presume dollar millionaires. Actually, we'll speak to Gulam Balam in about half an hour. He's the chief economist at the Standard Bank Group. I think that's going to be an important conversation. News today about Pick and Pay. Remember, they've been negotiating with workers. They're trying to essentially change working patterns. Most of their workers are not working when most of their shoppers are shopping. They're trying to do that. The Labor Department mounting a bit of an intervention, it seems, and for the moment, the sort of Section 189 process is being withdrawn. Tobeko Makai is the Employment and Labor Department spokesperson. I think that'll be an important conversation in about 10 minutes from now. And we'll look at financial crime as well before 7 o'clock. Good to hear from you this evening. 011-883-0702, 021-446-0567, and voice notes on 072-702-1702. I'd like to know from you tonight, when you actually do your shopping, is it during office hours online? Is it during office hours because you can and it's just quieter then? Do you do it on a Sunday night? I know some people who do, often very quiet. Do you do it first thing on a Saturday morning? When do you like to go shopping, get that sort of monthly shop done or the weekly shop done? When do you find the time? Be good to hear that from you this evening. Just gone 12 minutes now after 7 o'clock.
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3: Well, a strong statement from organized business in the form of Business Unity SA, Business Leadership SA and Business 4 SA today, in which they say the situation in Joburg is now a national economic emergency. They're calling on all of the political parties contesting the local elections to commit themselves to resolving the city's financial crisis. They also say national and provincial government should help make sure that governance standards are met. Busisiwe Mavuso is the CEO at Business Leadership South Africa. Busisiwe, good evening. Thanks for your time. How bad is it in Joburg? How did Joburg even get to this point in your view?
12: That is a very a good question. But I think we know it's precisely because, and I think we say so on the statement, we recognize that it is not just a failure of this current administration. There's been failures of previous administration, and I think that has just compounded. It doesn't mean, you know, that this current administration is not doing a bad job itself. You know, so it's a function of corruption. It's a function of malfeasance. It's a function of incompetence, it's a function of mediocrity, it's a function of governance being undermined at a whole lot of levels. And it has now come to this point where it's really a crisis. You know, the city has now been formally warned about severe financial distress. You know, Eskom has raised serious concerns about the unpaid debt. You know, the city's budget, cash position, credit obligations and service delivery failures are now directly linked. And City of Joburg, Stephen, is not just any local municipality in difficulty. It is South Africa's commercial capital, a major contributor to national GDP, and the place where many investment decisions are made. And when Joburg fails, the national economy, jobs, investor confidence, residents and businesses all pay the price.
3: What do you believe needs to happen then? I mean, what kind of action do you think needs to be taken?
12: You know, we have actually said as business, we're raising our hand to try and help in whatever shape and form. And we are hoping that that offer by business is actually going to be accepted. But I think if it's going to be accepted, Stephen, then we need to know that the party that we're going to be dealing with on the other side is willing to work with business. We are not going to waste our time, energy and effort. We need to know that our interventions and the offer that we're actually giving are actually going to be taken seriously. But I think we need to address all of these issues and these failures that we have actually outlined in terms of how, you know, how business is expected to help. We are happy to sit around the table and try and collectively solve for what needs to be done and what is the most urgent to start with.
3: I think there's a perception that the only problem with Joburg is the current political parties in power there, and that if they change, everything will change for the better. Do you think it's as simple as that? I mean, doesn't it require a lot more than that?
12: It actually requires a whole lot more than that. And that is why this call is not just made to the current administration. It is actually being made to all the political parties that are actually involved in the governance and in the running of the city of Joburg, because we understand that it actually is a coalition government. So it's not a one political party thing. It's not just this current administration thing. It's actually the future administration that is actually going to come in if there's going to be a different administration. You know, we are making the call to national government. We are making the call to provincial government. We are actually making the call to the government of national unity. So we are basically saying everyone that is involved, you know, in making sure that cities, municipalities, City of Joburg in particular, you know, is in that supply chain. We're just saying we're putting up our hands. So if the intervention and the assistance is needed at national government level, probably maybe to help, I don't know, national treasury with how they are supposed to implement whatever it is that they need to implement, then we're saying we're available. If that support is needed at municipal reform level with Operation Vulindlela, we're already providing that support. If provincial government is saying, you know, we actually are in terms of how to intervene with the city of Joburg, then we're saying we're actually available. So at whatever level the support is actually needed, you know, business is saying we stand ready to help in whatever shape and form.
3: What is the role of business here? Obviously, you have to pay rates and taxes, and you do that. What else can business realistically do? And we've seen business play big roles in Eskom and all sorts of other things. What role do you think it can play in helping a municipality that is as big and as vital as Joburg?
12: You know, the good thing, Stephen, is that we already have a model that has worked in terms of how we have worked with the national government before. So we are actually saying we now have some kind of structured way in which such challenges in the country which need a business government intervention can actually be tackled. So we are actually saying we are happy to assist in as far as expertise is concerned. We are happy to assist in as far as execution capacity, funding partnerships, project discipline. But of course, we're also saying this can only work where there is a transparent governance, you know, measurable targets and accountability. So I think that piece around ensuring that the local government or city of Joburg in this case are willing to accept, is willing to accept our help is important, because otherwise we're going to be wasting our time, energy and effort. So let's see if our call is actually going to be taken into account, Stephen, and if we're actually going to be taken up on our offer.
3: But to see where there is, and I'm sure you felt this too, and a feeling among some residents in Joburg, if you listen to them talk, if you look at what's happening on WhatsApp groups and other forums and things, a sense that it will never recover. And isn't that sense, that despondency, incredibly dangerous? Because what's that saying, in effect, is that the whole of South Africa will suffer because Joburg will never recover. I don't think we can afford to let that feeling take hold.
12: We cannot, and Joburg will recover. It is not a non-fixable city. You know, we cannot afford to accept that as the truth, because then what is the alternative? So I definitely do not believe that. I think if you put the necessary interventions in place, but of course, you know, once we sit around the table, once we agree what the collective objectives are, once we agree the outcomes that are required, we can therefore pull our resources and see what needs to be done. But it is not beyond being fixed. It just needs the commitment from government. You know, the reason, for instance, Stephen, why the business government partnership at national level actually worked was precisely because, you know, it had a very clear sponsor, you know, in the form of the president. And it actually marshaled his troops, you know, in the form of the ministers who had anything to do with the three works areas that we've actually been working on. And there was a cadence in terms of how often do we meet, and very clear deliverables, you know, who's going to be held accountable, you know, by when, what needs to be done. And when we come and meet, you know, every 6 weeks, we talk about what are the blockages, you know, what is it that needs to be done to ensure that those blockages are removed. So if we can actually take that very same approach, you know, there is nothing that we cannot say. The city of Joburg surely cannot be more complicated than an Eskom, Transnet, and whatever challenges we've faced at national level. And we do believe, you know, that we can make a difference if we can be allowed the space to do so as business leaders in this country.
3: Bosisiwe Mavuso, thank you so much. Really appreciate it. CEO at Business Leadership South Africa. Your view. How far can business go in helping a municipality? 072-702-1702. Do they have a duty to roll up their sleeves, get their hands dirty? Or are they going too far? Where do you stand on this? I mean, Joburg, as Busisiwe says so clearly, needs to be fixed. I mean, there can be no doubt on this. Can business, is business the right person to say that? 072-702-1702, 20 minutes after 6.
2: 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Join the conversation.
3: Well, apparent confirmation today, the Section 189 process at Pick and Pay, where management is trying to change the working hours and working patterns of workers, has now been halted or at least paused. There's been an intervention, it seems, by the Labour Minister, Nomakhosazana Meth. Pick and Pay has said most of its workers are on the shop floor during office hours from Monday to Friday. Most of its customers are shopping outside of office hours and on weekends. Tobeka Matkai is the Employment and Labour Department spokesperson. Tobeka, good evening, and I appreciate the time. Thank you. Pick and Pay has said several times they won't be able to turn the corner, they won't be able to break even if they don't change working patterns. What intervention did you as the department make?
13: Thank you, Stephen. Good evening to you and the listeners of the show. Our intervention was basically just to get the parties back to the negotiation table. So for the past 2.5 weeks, the minister has been seized with the matter. She first met with the CEO of Pick and Pay, and then met with Labour. Yesterday, she met with both parties, and it was a literally a six-hour meeting. What she's been able to do now, because today, Stephen, we were supposed to be at the CCMA for the Labour Relations Section 189. Instead, both parties took the time to go back to the negotiation, and this is the intervention that has been successful by the minister.
3: Okay, so how does this move from here? I mean, from what Pick and Pay CEO Sean Summers has told us on The Money Show, they have to make changes. Workers might oppose those changes, although I must say at the same time to Baker, they're probably a little worried for their jobs as well. How's this going to play out from here?
13: So from here, Stephen, is really to just give Pick and Pay and Labour the opportunity to talk, you know, and negotiate and try and find solutions. We remain optimistic. 22,000 jobs are at stake, and given our expanded mandate as the Department of Employment and Labour, is job preservation. So we wouldn't want to see a major bloodbath from Pick and Pay. So we really are optimistic that both parties can find each other.
3: Yeah, I mean, you must be a little concerned about this. If this doesn't go well, the last thing we need in our economy now is more retrenchments, and particularly in this sector.
13: Indeed, it is a very concerning issue. We are very worried, but we are hopeful. The meeting yesterday, both parties really got to ventilate the issues at length. I wouldn't want to divulge the conversation, but they really had enough time to discuss at length each and every item, you know, of concern. And we remain optimistic that a positive outcome might arise from this.
3: Are the unions, are the worker representatives, I mean, are they amenable? Are they open to making changes? And I can understand if I were a Pick and Pay worker and I was working, you know, office hours 9 to 5, call it Monday to Friday. I mean, I would not want to have to work on a Sunday. If I'm currently working on a Sunday and now I'm going to be told I'm not going to be paid as much to work on a Sunday, I wouldn't like that either. I would be worried for my job, I must just say. Do you get a sense the workers understand that from Pick and Pay, and Pick and Pay understands the workers?
13: Absolutely. Hence, Stephen, I say that, you know, the meeting was quite intense. It was quite intense, that I must say. But both parties have agreed to say, okay, let us look at the issues. Let's really look at the nitty-gritties, at granular detail, you know, what changes can be made. So we really just want to give them an opportunity to discuss these matters, and they will come back to the department and we and meet again with the minister, and they'll be able to present, you know, the outcomes of their discussions. And as I said, Stephen, you know, we remain optimistic because none of these parties, I can tell you now, none of them want to see a bloodbath. So we are confident that something positive might arise from this. But let's see, you know, what the negotiations come with. At this stage, we are just really, the minister was really just ecstatic that today would have been the day that the CCMA process starts, and we are not there.
3: Tobeka, thank you so much. Tobeka Matkai is the Employment and Labour Department spokesperson. 25 minutes after 6.
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3: Graham Corners at the Corner Perspective. Graham, good evening. After trading ended on the JSE today, a quarterly update from Old Mutual looked fairly positive.
14: Yeah, Stephen, good evening. Yeah, I think it is positive. I think they're talking about APE up 28, but flattered by a couple of single premiums. But still, I think they're talking about 15% capital adequacy or solvency, very, very strong. Yeah, so across the board looked very encouraging. You know, we look at Old Mutual really as a net asset value or an equity value play. You know, it's trading at about a 35% discount to equity value, and it's paying you, I think, about a 7% dividend yield. So, yeah, you sort of feel there could be worse places to be invested, particularly if you believe they're getting their mojo back, and, you know, the launch of the bank will be good for them.
3: Cronulla Plus, second full day of trading on the JSE, showing a bit of growth. They're up, what, 4.5% nearly?
14: Yeah, I must be honest. It's not something that really appeals to me, to be honest. I think similarly, I wasn't particularly interested in MultiChoice. You know, if you sort of think about pay TV and content, I believe you want to be at the top of the pyramid. You want to be in the people who own the content, and that's the likes of Netflix. So, respectfully, I'm pleased they're on our bourse, and all those good things, but I'd much rather be exposed to something like Netflix, quite frankly.
3: In the US, lots of volatility, particularly around tech and chip shares. Broadcom has drowned dramatically. It missed its revenue guidance, but it's just a symptom of the times in which we live.
14: Absolutely. I mean, if I was looking earlier today, you look at some of the darlings, you know, the guys that are beneficiaries of this AI CapEx story. So obviously we're aware of NVIDIA, but of course, memory and storage, you know, the likes of Samsung and SK Hynix and Micron have, you know, they've just shot the lights out. Some of them are up, you know, they've tripled in the last 6 months, and many of them are up over 100%. So obviously a company like Broadcom has been in a slipstream of that. And when these companies do issue sort of bearish guidance or miss their forecasts, you know, then gravity takes over and they get marked down aggressively. And I think that's really the key thing. So it's focused more on the likes of Broadcom and maybe the Microns and a couple of the others that have really been the darlings over the last few weeks that are bearing the brunt of it. If you look at the broader market, the Dow and the S&P, it's up. It's really just the NASDAQ led by a couple of these sort of sexier AI beneficiaries that are being marked down. And a similar story, I would say, in Europe as well.
3: Quite a few big IPOs in the US to come. So SpaceX next week, largest IPO in history. And I think Elon Musk's already announced the opening price. OpenAI, Anthropic. I mean, it's a busy time. And what happens now is likely to set the tone for quite some time in the US.
14: Yeah, I think for us old gray beards, it's quite, you know, it's quite a difficult time to try and recalibrate. And, you know, you're just looking at, call it $3 trillion worth of IPOs. You know, from my point of view, this has drained liquidity. You know, the AI story, I think, has drained liquidity from certain sectors. And I think part of it is what I would call capitulatory buying, you know, where people have maybe missed out on AI and maybe missed out on the likes of the memory and the chip and the storage guys. And they're very, let's not say scared, but very anxious not to repeat that. And that, I think, has drained a fair amount of liquidity. You've seen, for example, some of the platform stock software and the likes being marked off quite significantly. So, yeah, you sort of talk about $3 trillion or whatever the number is worth of IPOs, that money's got to come from somewhere. So I feel that, you know, pockets of the market have actually been marked down quite significantly as people have sort of tried to get at weight and sometimes get ahead of the curve in the AI story and the SpaceX story. So, yeah, you know, we would generally sort of watch this thing from the sidelines, but I do think these valuations or the quantum of these IPOs is such that it's probably somewhat dislocating for markets, and you need to be aware of that risk, particularly if, you know, the IPOs are successful, but maybe 6 months from now those prices are lower. It could be quite jarring for markets.
3: Graham Corner, thanks so much. The Corner Perspective, really appreciate it. Just gone 6:30 on The Money Show. Time for the latest Eyewitness News. Marky, good evening. Collins Letswalo makes history.
4: That's right, Stephen. Former Road Accident Fund CEO Collins Letswalo is set to become the first person to face a criminal complaint from Parliament for his refusal to appear before it. Good evening. Letswalo dodged summonses Parliament attempted to have served on him to force him to testify before its inquiry into maladministration at the fund last year. Lindsay Dentlinger has more.
15: Several attempts by a sheriff of the court to deliver a summons to Collins Letswalo at residential addresses provided for him were unsuccessful. Independent legal counsel sought by Speaker Toko Dadiza suggests by pressing charges against him for being in contempt of Parliament will be taking a technical legal risk. But SCOPA chairperson Zongezo Zibi says it was well known to Letswalo that he was being sought, and Parliament should not set a precedent that it is acceptable to ignore it.
16: The next person who is called will simply say uneasy. And you know what? You must chase me, and even when you find me, I will put my hands in my pocket and refuse to come. And there's nothing you can do about it.
15: The MK Party and EFF have rejected the legal advice and disagreed with the pressing of charges, arguing that the legislature has often been found wanting in the courts and the sheriff of the court should make more effort to reach Letswalo. Lindsay Dentlinger, Eyewitness News, Parliament.
4: A West Coast fisherman says offshore seismic surveys, which involve sound blasts to search for oil and gas deep in the ocean, definitely has a negative effect on marine life. The fourth generation fisher, who started fishing as a child, says seismic blasting has a noticeable effect on the behavior of fish. This week, the Western Cape High Court heard arguments in a legal challenge related to proposals for new offshore seismic surveys along the West Coast. Carla Peterson has that story.
17: Civil society groups, including small-scale fishers and environmental organizations, are seeking to overturn government approval for TGS Geophysical Company to do offshore seismic surveys along the West Coast. The surveys involve using powerful air guns to map the seabed for potential oil and gas reserves. Community Outreach Ambassador at the Green Connection, Neville Van Rooy, explains.
18: This means 250 decibels of sound waves every 10 seconds for 4 to 6 months, fire down our ocean floor.
17: Walter Steenkamp, a small-scale fisher and activist from Port Nullarth, who has been fishing for 36 years, shares the fishers' concerns.
19: This blasting that they was done under the water was leaving the stress inside the marine animals. They are chasing us on the ocean, and you can see that the behavior of them was changing.
17: Government and TGS Geophysical Company maintain adverse impacts of the blasting can be mitigated to reasonable and appropriate levels. Carlo Peterson, Eyewitness News.
4: And Kenyan President William Ruto says his country has immensely benefited from its trade relationship with South Africa. Ruto was at the Union Buildings in Pretoria today, where President Cyril Ramaphosa hosted him for bilateral talks. While Pretoria and Nairobi have enjoyed close relations for 32 years, both nations want to improve investment and trade. President Ruto says South African companies are significantly contributing to Kenya's economy.
20: Today, there are more Kenyans traveling to South Africa and spending our money in South Africa than there are South Africans coming to Kenya. But the positive side is that in the process, there are more South African companies investing in Kenya and working with us in through private-public partnerships and business and enterprise.
4: A look at your weather. A partly cloudy Friday in store for Gauteng tomorrow. Temperatures will drop to overnight lows between 3 and 6 degrees and peak at highs between 13 and 16 degrees. Clear skies in the mother city with a light southeasterly breeze at a low of 11 and a high of 18 degrees. The top story in Eyewitness News. Former Road Accident Fund CEO Collins Letswalo is set to become the first person to face a criminal complaint from Parliament for his refusal to appear before it.
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11: Well, at this stage, heading into Windmill Park, that's in Boksburg. Traffic sluggish on Rondebult Road. This is approaching North Boundary Road. While in Sandton, you can still expect heavy delays on the M1 southbound between Marlborough Drive and Athol Auckland due to an earlier accident in the mother city. We're also dealing with an accident scene involving multiple vehicles. This is on Robert Sobukwe Drive, causing heavy delays heading towards Stellenbosch Arterial. Nelson Mandela Boulevard outbound, there's also slow-moving traffic heading towards Browning. And also bumper-to-bumper traffic N1 outbound. This is between Century City and Belleville. If you come across any other traffic issues, kindly WhatsApp us on 072-702-1702.
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3: Well, voice notes coming through, lots of conversations. You heard the conversation around Pick and Pay. Also, the situation in Joburg. At what point do you, does business go, what do they do? How do they intervene? Could they go too far? Your thoughts tonight.
25: Good evening, Stephen. There's only one way that Johannesburg will recover, is if the ones that build and fix are allowed in to build and fix, and the money is there to build and fix. And we know who the non-builders are, and we know who the non-fixers are. So until they actually kick themselves out of the way and let the ones that do build and fix back in with authority, with the budgets, only then will Joburg get fixed, because the rest of them are takers. They are not givers. Granny T. Boxburg.
3: Okay. Thanks, Granny T. Interesting. Look, I mean, you do get politicians of all different types who build and fix, and people who don't, I suppose. I suspect it's going to require a lot more than, you know, a change of personnel at the top. I think it's about systems, it's about management, it's about, I mean, if you just look, and I hear what Busisiwe Mavuso says, that, you know, if we can turn around Eskom, we can turn around Joburg. But you could also argue that City Power is not quite the size of Eskom, but it's still a big thing that needs to be fixed to make Joburg work. And the squeeze is on in all sorts of ways. The city of Cape Town wouldn't have been trying to get more money from ratepayers if the squeeze wasn't on there. You know, so the squeeze is on in all sorts of directions. But your thoughts, please, on 072-702-1702. I noticed today that the NPA, the Investigative Directorate, has re-enrolled the Nulane case. I've never known whether it's Nulane or Nulane. I went with Nulane in the end. This was the first state capture case that was supposed to sort of result in a conviction and provide the blueprint for the next convictions. And eventually, an acting judge in the Free State acquitted the people involved. The NPA went to the SCA and won that case. And so now they can re-enroll it, and that's what they're doing. But that could be a very important case down the line. I'll just keep an eye on the Nulane case if I were you. 20 minutes now to 7.
1: EWN Sport.
3: Tolakele? Oh, it is. Tolakele, is that you?
0: It's me, Steven.
3: Where have you been?
0: Oh, on an island far, far away.
3: What was it like?
0: Amazing.
3: Was there money there?
0: No, and there was
3: no
0: network.
3: Well, then there's nothing for me to do. build up with Bafana Bafana.
0: Absolutely, Stephen. And they're now a week away from kicking off their 2026 FIFA World Cup campaign. That's where they'll take on co-host Mexico. It's been 16 years since South Africa last appeared in the global showpiece event, while they're still looking to advance beyond the group stages. A lot of expectation will be placed on captain and goalkeeper Ronan Williams. And one person who's backed him to shine is former Mzansi's number one, Itumeleng Nkune.
5: I remember when we used to share a room at Bafana, I once told him that, bruh, we are not here to nurse each other's feelings. We are not here to be friends. But you need to push me to be better. And I need to push you to make sure that if anything happens, I don't get to start matches. You take over. And I'm nearing the end of my career. And you will only have yourself to blame if you don't become number one and the captain for the national team. And I'm happy that he took the advice serious. I'm always proud to see him leading the team out of the tunnel, collecting those caps.
0: Manchester City are considering taking legal action after Real Madrid presidential candidate Enrique Riquelme promised to sign striker Erling Haaland. That's if he wins the elections. The renewable energy magnate is challenging current president Florentino Perez for the position, and during a TV appearance on Wednesday night, unveiled a Real Madrid shirt bearing Haaland's name. After the stunt, he promised to activate the player's release clause because he believes the forward would like to join Madrid. Claims that were swiftly denied by Haaland's father and agent before City also rubbished the suggestion. Switching over to the United Rugby Championship, where the tournament has reached the semi-final stage, and the games this weekend will see the Glasgow Warriors hosting the Bulls while the Stormers are away to Leinster. Their defence coach Ruto Hlongwane says nothing less than perfection will do when they go up against the defending champions.
6: Pretty much everyone's template in rugby, you know. The more opportunities, the more a team gets into the 22, the more they will get opportunities to score. So if we want to stand a chance, we'll have to limit their entries, and I'm sure they'll try to do the same thing from our side.
0: Mira Andreeva has become the fourth youngest woman to reach the French Open final in the past 30 years, following her 6-1 and 6-3 win over Marta Kotitsky. She's also the first player, man or woman, born since 2005 to reach a major final. Her opponents in Saturday's finale will be revealed after the clash between Diana Schrader and Maya Kalinske, who are currently on court. Kalinske won the first set 7-6, and an update from the second, sees Schneider leading 2-1. Tola Gelimganga, Eyewitness News Sport.
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3: A quarter to seven the time. Good evening. Well, a massive new report out today from Standard Bank about what's driving the richer people on our continent. It's called The Psyche of Africa's Wealthiest. Gulam Balam is the chief economist at the Standard Bank Group. Gulam, good evening. Really glad you could make the time for us today. Thank you. So first, the wealth builders. Who's building wealth in Africa? How are they going about doing it?
13: Stephen, as always, thanks for having me. It's an honor. And we thought we'd look into this avenue, especially given that we've had now 2.5 decades of spirited growth on the continent. And even though there tends to be reflections of Africa's wealthy through lists that categorize people in terms of their balance sheet standing and sometimes associated with the trappings of wealth and glamour. And instead, we sought to really understand the psyche, as you suggested in the title. And it leads us to a few conclusions. One, as one would expect, unlike abundant legacy wealth in the developed world, much of the wealth in Africa is first generation. It's entrepreneurial, generated wealth. And it's been wealth generated in a market that has been akin and accustomed to volatility, currency depreciation, and a general sense of change that obviously forges a sense of resilience amongst these entrepreneurs and builders.
3: Hmm. For a long time, the sort of one of the established ways to become wealthy was to basically build up wealth through real estate. You'd buy land, you'd watch it appreciate in value. Is that model changing in Africa? I mean, is real estate, what are the real estate patterns showing us?
13: In fact, there's still a very strong preference for real estate, and maybe not exactly for the same motivations as in, say, European or American markets. Now, to the extent that, as I alluded to, in many African countries, currency volatility, high interest rates, and sometimes shallowness with regard to capital markets. It's really, for example, outside South Africa, Kenya, that has a lively equities market, and the same for Nigeria. But in most other places, capital markets are quite shallow. So there,

0: there is then a preference for real estate. And so the stability that real estate offers, and of course, not just primary residential real estate, but commercial real estate, logistics, multi-use assets, are also part of the African fabric. So the pursuit for stability in the asset base, combined with a belief that real estate can generate good returns and especially fast-growing African markets.
1: There's a generational divide. I mean, from your report, older people with money tend to, I suppose, conserve that wealth very carefully. Is there a difference with the way that younger people do things with wealth? Do they almost approach it slightly differently?
0: There is some nuance. So you say older, but I'll also read that as being second or even third generation wealth, where there's an elevated sense of preservation in the way they approach the family balance sheet or the individual's balance sheet. Whereas on the continent, wealth, particularly with respect to the first generation, gives individuals agency that is born out of the manner in which they would have extracted themselves from poverty, the way they, through the lifting of their bootstraps, have built sizable businesses. And that agency then causes them not necessarily to quickly enter a preservation mode, but to continue to be in a sense of building to enhance one's their lifestyles, but to continue to secure the future of themselves, their families, and next generations. So dare I say there's an agency mindset that has a far greater growth and hunger orientation than necessarily a preservation mindset that we find in the developed world.
1: And where the wealthy live, I mean, if we just look at our country, it really used to be Gauteng. We were talking about the city of Joburg earlier. The Western Cape, from your report, actually has more richer people than Gauteng. I mean, that's a big shift in 10 years.
0: So I think globally, the fractures that we see born of geopolitical tensions is causing many people to reevaluate safe locations where they can harbor family offices. Now, of course, many Africans do tend to send their kids to developed market education institutions. And so, you know, that would be really a state appetite from a lifestyle point of view rather than necessarily pure investment. But we're finding that many Africans are actually choosing to bulk up on African real estate, and perhaps for the following reason. Many are realizing, especially in the post-COVID era, whereas in the past, when there was an international rupture, be it financial markets like the GFC, or simply geopolitical shocks as we're witnessing born of the Middle East and even Donald Trump's liberation tariffs of last year, Africa is in fact not convulsing the way it typically can during times of international disorder. And in this respect, Africa as a safe harbor, very unusually, I would suggest, is entering the fray. So this lurch towards foreign climes for safety is not necessarily automatic. And instead, real estate, lifestyle choices, and continue to expand, one for growth and one for safety, is becoming a norm. And you mentioned South Africa. South Africa, and particularly the Western Cape, as a lifestyle safe harbor, is also beginning to feature prominently among African citizens.
1: Thank you very much indeed. That's just part of the report out from Standard Bank today. And of course, Gulum Balam is the chief economist at Standard Bank. Gulum, really appreciate it.
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3: 7 minutes now to six of the time. And obviously, a lot going on today, and we'll be updating you about it pretty much. We'll be talking as well, of course, a little later about the latest deepfake scam that Google is trying to combat. This In Conversation is brought to you by Encino, KYC Africa. I don't need to remind you how sophisticated financial crime is in South Africa at the moment and how quickly things are moving here as well. The Fighting Financial Crime Conference is being held on the 24th of June at the Forum in Bryanston. Hawken McEwen is the Director of Financial Crime Compliance at Encino KYC. Hawken, good evening and thanks so much for the time. We have very high crime rates in South Africa. And I wasn't aware of this. One of the problems that we have is that some of the money that is stolen is actually laundered through South African businesses. How difficult is it to stop that?
4: Hi there. Good evening. Thank you. It's a pleasure to be with you this evening. You hear about a lot of the crime. I mean, we've got the highest crime rates. It hits the headlines. But I think people need to realize that most crime takes place to either make or protect money, and that's really less of a headline, which is why I think a lot of this goes on under the line, under the surface, really. And it's involving everyday companies, from estate agents, financial service companies, to attorneys, to high-value goods dealers. And I think because you're not a bank, people don't assume that you're going to get involved or embroiled in that. So I think it's really tricky for these entities or these organizations to realize that they can be abused as part of the entire crime network. So a lot of the time it's news to these entities that, you know, they could be at risk.
3: We came off the Financial Action Task Force grey list last year. It was a big milestone. Does that mean that the worst is over? We've got through the hard part?
4: It means we've got through part of it. So one of the reasons, or the key reasons that we were grey-listed really, is that first of all, we weren't brilliant at looking at anti-terrorist, terrorist-related sanctions, and there are terrorist cells operating within South Africa still. So we've really got to get a hold of the activity and managing and prosecuting around that. But one of the biggest findings was around a lack of supervision around non-financial businesses. They call them NFDBs, non-financial designated businesses. We all know, you know, if you go into a bank, you open a bank account, you apply for a credit card, they really ask for everything from your ID, proof of address, to inside leg measurement. And that's really part of FICA, the Financial Intelligence Center Act. And I think we're all used to that. What's happened now is a whole raft of new companies or types of companies being brought in to have to do FICA. So we're talking there the high-value goods dealers. Anything, anyone at all, regardless of who you are, that sell a single individual item worth 100,000 rand or more, you have to do full FICA, exactly the same as if you were going to open a bank account, the same as if you're going to work with an attorney, if you're conveyancing buying a house, your estate agents, if you're looking for credit. All of these entities now have a requirement under law, under the Financial Intelligence Center Act, to carry out FICA. And we're starting to see that turn around. We're starting to implement, and grey listing, these were in a direct response to grey listing. And we got off of grey listing because we'd implemented all of these requirements. But the fact that they're actually coming back this year to check on us. So the biggest thing we have to do now as a country is to evidence that we are implementing and we're actually acting on what we said we would. So it's less of a theoretical now. It's actually becoming real life and practical, and it's going to impact a wide range of businesses.
3: In the law, there's a phrase, accountable institutions, and these are firms legally required to comply with FICA. Who are we talking about? Do they always understand that actually this is them?
4: Sadly not. I think, as I said before, accountable institutions are really entities that have been identified by the Financial Intelligence Center as being at a higher risk of being abused by money launderers or terrorist-related financing. It doesn't mean that they're bad in themselves. It just means that the products and services they're offering can be really useful for them to move money or to hide money behind. So we're used to it being people like, you know, banks, foreign exchange companies, you know, credit cards, that kind of thing. But I think, again, that non-financial business area.

0: So looking at the attorneys, the estate agents, people that are selling, you know, widescreen TVs are 120,000 Rand. They're typically companies that don't think they can be involved in financial related crime because they're not a financial related company. But that's absolutely not the case. If you're looking at, you know, crime taking place to make or protect money, if I do a crime, I really want to hide the true source of the origin of the money, which is crime. So you want to move it through different accounts, different names, different companies, different assets. And if I've gone and done, you know, a huge heist or a big crime, I want to ultimately benefit from it. And what better than going and buy a fancy mansion or a widescreen TV? So it really is the breadth of end to end of that crime and money laundering story that we're looking now to fight and protect us from getting re-graylisted. And it's just, yeah, those entities understanding how they can be abused. That's a challenge, but I think we're definitely getting there. But there's still some work to do.
1: For a business owner or a compliance officer, I mean, what's the most important thing you need to take away from this conversation? And why is this conference so important?
0: So I think there are other conferences out there, but they're very much technical. They are focusing on legislation and the technicalities of what the law says. I think when it comes to how we work at Encino, we try and give a very practical, pragmatic focus. So it's of use to people that are on the ground, on the front line, that are working with the clients, that are working with the money. And we really try and give them examples of what's happening in South Africa right now, what the red flags could be and how they could be abused. So we've got some brilliant speakers coming on. We've got Pieter Louis from the Daily Maverick coming, talking about what's happening right now in terms of financial crime in South Africa. We've got Karina Kudzia. She's a senior public prosecutor from the NPA. She's coming and she's talking about how traffickers, human trafficking is happening, how they're recruiting the victims, how they're exploiting systems. And then we've got a longstanding friend, Sharon Knowles. She runs a cybercrime intelligence forensic company. And she's going to be talking about how criminal networks operate, especially with the news headlines we've seen recently about romance scams online. So it's really giving you practical, real-life exposure to what's happening on the ground. And then to top it off, we've got Pieter Smith coming. He's the executive manager at the FIC. And we're going to have a fireside chat and allow the audience to engage directly with the FIC and ask their questions. So that's a pretty rare occurrence, yeah, which I think we're all really excited about. So it's a practical basis to help people on the front line do their jobs and keep them and their businesses safe.
1: I don't think I've ever heard of the Financial Intelligence Center doing that before. Hawken, thank you. Hawken McEwen is the Director of Financial Crime Compliance at Encino KYC. This In Conversation was brought to you by Encino KYC Africa.
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3: This is EWN.
4: Good evening, I'm Maki Malapo. The Private Security Industry Regulatory Authority and the Unemployment Fund are said to be investigated for alleged maladministration over training contracts for more than 7,000 learners. President Cyril Ramaphosa signed Proclamation 316 of 2026, authorizing the Special Investigating Unit to probe the two entities and to recover any financial losses suffered by the state. The probe relates to the procurement of or contracting for certain services by or on behalf of the institution. This also includes issues related to the delivery of election observer training, end-user computing training and PSIRA Grade E to C training provided to 7,071 learners across 9 provinces. SIU spokesperson Selby Makhoto says the unit aims to establish whether the payments were done above board.
5: The SIU will seek to establish whether the payments were made in a manner that is fair, competitive, transparent, equitable or cost-effective. Furthermore, the SIU will examine whether there was any improper or unlawful conduct by officials or employees, unlawful appropriation or expenditure of public money or property, irregular or unauthorized transactions involving state property, and intentional or negligent losses of public funds.
4: Makhoto says their probe goes as far back as 2019.
5: The investigation will cover allegations that occurred between the 1st of January 2019 and the date of the publication of the proclamation, the 3rd of June 2026. The SIU is also authorized to investigate related matters that occurred before or after this period, where they are connected to the issues identified in the proclamation, including the same people, entities or contracts.
4: Hawks commander Gavin Jacob has admitted he could have better managed the storage of a large drug consignment, which was later stolen from police storage. Jacob, who heads the Hawks' Serious Organized Crime Investigation Unit in Durban, testified at the Matlanga Commission today. His testimony has been focused on the theft of 200 million rand worth of cocaine from the Hawks offices in Port Shepstone in November 2021. Tabiso Goba has more.
6: The SAPS has a guideline for how police officers should conduct drug seizures. The National Instruction 8 of 27 for Property and Exhibition Management. During the extensive cross-examination between today and yesterday, Hawks Commander Gavin Jacob admitted several times he failed to follow the guidelines listed on the National Instruction. This includes storing the confiscated drugs at a police station near the crime scene. Jacob says he assumed the police stations near Isipingo didn't have enough storage space. However, he later admitted he never called any of them to check.
7: Sitting here today, are you prepared to accept that your assumption was wrong and it was not based on fact?
8: Yes, I concede. I do agree with what you are saying. I made an assumption based on my past experience, not based on fact.
6: Several witnesses have testified at the Matlanga Commission that the Hawks offices in Port Shepstone were not secure. Tabiso Goba, Eyewitness News.
4: Relentless heavy rain has triggered severe flooding across the Eastern Cape. Families have been evacuated from flood-hit areas and moved to temporary shelters where emergency relief is being provided. A level 8 warning for disruptive rainfall remains in effect as torrential downpours continue to batter the Sarabartman District, Nelson Mandela Bay Metro, Amatola District Municipality and Buffalo City Metro. Numerous roads and low water bridges have been flooded and closed, creating dangerous traveling conditions. Eastern Cape Government spokesperson Kusela Rangdi has urged motorists to stay away from flooded routes.
9: As the severe weather conditions continues, snowfall is expected in the Joqabi District Municipality later this evening. Residents are urged to remain vigilant, avoid traveling through snow-affected areas, and exercise caution as weather conditions may deteriorate.
4: Ranti says power outages have also been reported in some areas, with municipal and ESCOM teams working to restore electricity where conditions allow.
9: Emergency services remain on high alert and are responding to incidents arising from the adverse weather conditions in affected areas.
4: Meanwhile, in the Western Cape, schools in the Eden and Central Karoo Education Districts will reopen tomorrow after a two-day closure due to severe weather. The regions were battered by heavy rains over the past 48 hours as a cut-off low-pressure system swept through. Flooding, rockfalls and landslides have disrupted several areas, and Education MEC David Mania says schools that remain inaccessible due to flooded or blocked roads have been granted permission to stay closed and will communicate directly with parents.
10: Schools will now implement catch-up plans to ensure that teaching and learning returns to normal, and schoolwork missed over the 2 days is covered.
4: And French President Emmanuel Macron says the country has backed a ceasefire in Lebanon. His comments come after the announcement of an agreement in Washington. Lebanon was drawn into the war between the U.S., Israel and Iran on the 2nd of March when Hezbollah launched rockets into Israel and in retaliation for an Israeli strike that killed Iran's supreme leader. According to reports, Macron says if the ceasefire is serious, a coordination mechanism between the United States and France will be reactivated. Gold's trading at $4,481.86 an ounce. The rand's at 16.30 to the dollar, at 21.91 to the pound, at 18.95 to the euro. Brent crude oil is at $94.85 a barrel.
11: Well, at this stage, if you're heading into Windmill Park, Boksburg, traffic sluggish on Rondebult Road. This is approaching North Boundary Road. While in the Mother City, we're still dealing with that accident scene causing heavy delays on Robert Sobukwe Drive. This is approaching Stellenbosch Arterial, and there's still slow-moving traffic on Nelson Mandela Boulevard outbound, approaching Browning Road.
4: A look at your weather. A partly cloudy Friday in store for Gauteng. Tomorrow, Joburg will drop to overnight lows of 3 degrees and peak at highs of 14. Pretoria is at 6 and 16 degrees. Vereeniging is at 4 and 13. It's clear skies in the Mother City tomorrow, along with a light southeasterly breeze at a low of 11 and a high of 18 degrees. The top story in Eyewitness News this hour. The Private Security Industry Regulatory Authority and the Unemployment Insurance Fund are set to be investigated for alleged maladministration over training contracts for more than 7,000 learners.
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1: 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In agriculture, smart moves need smart insights. We get it. 8 minutes after seven, I'm Stephen Grotius. Good evening. We will talk in Tech Thursday. We will talk about the deepfake core scams. Google now getting in on the act. You get so many of them, and they're so frustrating. And more people are talking about deepfakes and how big this business is actually going to get, which is quite scary. Lonqedo Mthwentwe at Vantage Advisory and Small Business Focus, talking about township retail, what's really going on in these disputes we see over spas or shops. Now, some of it gets quite disturbing, so I think that's going to be quite important. And then everything you've ever needed to know about inflation, the interest rates and the Reserve Bank. Chantal Marx, is head of equity research at F&B Wealth and Investments, and Professor Irben Mare is the fixed income portfolio manager at Marzi Asset Management. I think that's going to be an important conversation, a very useful kind of sit down and kind of lesson in how it all works, because so often these questions keep coming up in so many different ways. Good to hear from you this evening, 011-883-0702-021-446-0567, and your questions for Investment School. Why does the Reserve Bank have the mandate that it does? 072-702-1702.
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1: Well, I hope you enjoyed the conversation we had last night with your shapeshifter Andrew Smith, co-founder at Yuppie Chef, and so many of the interesting things he had to say about the story, about starting it, about getting it going, about what it was like. There's actually a book out that he's written. It's called Handwritten: The Founding Story of Yuppie Chef. And you may remember, I'm sure this is where the handwritten comes from, is that almost on impulse, the first person who he didn't know, who actually bought something off their site, he wrote her a handwritten note. Her name was Denise, as it happens. He wrote her a note, a handwritten note. And that became a thing at Yuppie Chef. And I presume that's why the book is called what it is. But Handwritten, The Founding Story of Yuppie Chef, the author is Andrew Smith. And don't forget, of course, you can podcast that conversation we had with our shapeshifter Andrew Smith last night. Really interesting story, and just tells you so much about what needs to be done to start a business, and then also how successful it can be once you get going.
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1: Well, billions of dollars of fraud being enacted through deep fakes. And as a result, Google says they're launching an Android AI fake call detection tool. Jan Vermeulen's the editor at My Broadband. Jan, good evening. With deep fakes, I mean, I never kind of know what I'm actually talking about. I generally presume it's someone who's pretty good in the virtual world at impersonating a human.
12: Yes, in various ways. So a deep fake, usually when we are describing, when we're talking about a deepfake, it is a form of artificial intelligence being used to mimic someone else. And so deepfake videos have been a popular way to scam people, to make them buy into investment scams by often using the likeness of someone like Cyril Ramaphosa, Patrice Motsepe, Johann Rupert, and so on. Now we're talking about audio deepfakes, where people use AI to mimic the voices of people, and not just famous people, but loved ones and so on, is kind of what Google is implying here.
1: Okay, so, I mean, scammers will be using these to fake people. So you'd get a phone call that would sound like someone in your life who's absolutely desperate for money. Because, I mean, so often when someone is able to hack your WhatsApp, the first thing they do is they ask everybody in the WhatsApp list for money.
12: Right.
1: And the way around that is to ask the person for a voice note. Now, that's not going to work anymore.
12: Right. We're not quite at the apocalypse yet, because for these deepfakes to be really accurate, they need samples of people's voices. Now, you and I are at risk because our voices are fairly public, but most people do not have that problem. But perhaps you can kind of try and do an average voice of a particular demographic that you might be targeting or something like that, and hope you strike it lucky, is one way to approach that. I should also point out that while this tech from Google is interesting and exciting, it's only for regular phone calls. It's not going to solve the WhatsApp call problem.
1: Gee, okay. So there's obviously a lot more work that kind of needs to be done. So we see that, when we first saw AI pictures, okay, we sort of knew them for what they were. We saw some videos, okay. How are they being used in phone calls, though? I mean, that sounds to me, because it's kind of being produced live, right?
12: Yeah. So what you do, and what we've seen done, actually, this is quite crazy with video. If you can do it, it's got quite sophisticated with video already, and so audio was not far behind. In fact, audio AI stuff, at least with music, has gotten really good, and so including singing voices. And so, it's only a natural extension to mimic other people's voices. And so famous examples of voices that have been effectively mimicked is David Attenborough, Morgan Freeman, James Earl Jones, those iconic voices that you might want to play over a fan-made trailer of something, or something to that effect, that was popular. But obviously that same tech can be used to generate fake voices to scam people. And the technology has become so sophisticated that we've heard and seen, in fact, there's examples of this online, of where you've got threat actors who are trying to scam their way into a remote work opportunity. So they go in for the job interview and everything, but they use a deepfake technology to fake their whole likeness, including their voice. During the job interview, and how that would work is you would use text to speech. So since often these threat actors are either North Korean or Russian and trying to break into American companies, for example, they can't just speak and have the AI automatically kind of translating or figuring out what they're trying to say in real time. You type how you're going to respond, and often you can just have an AI listening to the question that you're being asked, and then prompted to say, how should I respond in this situation, giving it a list of instructions of your goals, for example. These large language models are really great at that. And then the response comes back, and that is the text response of what you should say comes back, and then that is put through a model that generates the voice. But all this happens in seconds or milliseconds. So the delay is not necessarily that unusual.
1: Okay, so Google has got this new tool that they're trying. It's a Google AI phone call detection. I mean, how does it work? Because you've got AI basically to catch AI, and that's kind of fine, but I mean, it's like a burglar alarm. For every burglar alarm, there's a way around it.
12: So this system is quite sophisticated, and it's kind of the same kind of security that we've got. I said kind of twice there. I caught myself in the problem with my own sentence detection. Sorry about that. But it's similar to the security that we implement to authenticate websites, right? So this is why it only works on Google phones at the moment. It'll only work on Android phones at all, and only between people who use the same phone app. The example they give is that you receive a call from a caller ID saying that it's your mom. Then what Google's phone app will do is it will automatically detect, hang on a second, this phone call is not coming from a source I recognize as your mom. Let me ping her phone, which uses the same Android phone app, and ask it, hey, are you making a phone call to this contact? And then her phone tells the Google server yes or no, I'm making this phone call. And if it says no, then Google can warn you and say, your mom is not actually making this phone call. You are probably talking to a scammer. So it's there. No AI is actually involved in this situation. It is using just good old-fashioned security techniques to figure out that the phone call is probably a scam.
1: Yeah, it's amazing it's at this point. There must be tricks that we can use to work out if we're talking to our mom or if we're talking to a machine trying to be our mom. And in some ways, I mean, that seems obvious. But in other ways, actually, when you consider how much of our lives is online, how if I were to say to someone that sounds like my wife, oh, really, what did you do at work today?
12: Right.
1: The AI bot would probably be able to tell you.
12: Right. And so one way I kind of jokingly told my family this, but it's becoming increasingly likely we'll have to do it, is have code words that you rotate regularly. So that's one way, if this really becomes a problem at the end of the day, is to have some kind of, you know, like you have in old spy thrillers where you have to give a password after knocking on the door. So that's one way, and it's worked for spies, so it'll work for us. But you've described very reasonable, common sense ways to combat this already, right? So which is, if you receive a suspicious WhatsApp or you receive a WhatsApp from someone suddenly asking for money out of the blue, actually call that person on the number that you normally have for them to verify that it is them. That's one way. Or contact them what they call out of band. So contact them via another method that you have for contacting them to verify whether the WhatsApp message you've just received is authentic. The other way is to ask questions that only they would know the answer to. Figuring out what those questions are, I can't even come up with examples. That will be very unique to your friend and family group.
1: You know what banks have been doing for years, and it works, is to ask what your mother's maiden name or their grandmother's maiden name was. Because it's the kind of thing you don't forget, but it's never on Google. Because how would Google know?
12: It can be effective, but unfortunately, there's also a lot of that information that's leaked in data sets over the years. That's why a lot of companies don't use that anymore. But it is certainly, that's a great example of things that you could use, provided that information has been kept secure and you've not shared it on social media or something like that. Because, you know, in the 2010s, we all lived very publicly for a while there. And so as long as you've never disclosed that information publicly, that is something you could use.
1: Don't we all regret that, Elon? Jan Vermeulen, thank you so much. Really appreciate it. Editor at My Broadband. And of course, just astonishing what you have to watch out for nowadays. That's Tech Thursday.
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1: 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Start up or scale up with Capitec, the business bank for everyone. Well, over the last few weeks, you'll have seen many discussions and a couple of protests in different places by groups who say they believe some shops and township areas are being run unfairly and illegally, and sometimes that they've been run by foreign nationals who are here illegally. But if you dig a bit deeper into the economics, something else might be going on. Lunkedo Mtwentwe is the Managing Director at Vantage Advisory. Lunkedo, good evening. The claim, I suppose, is that some shops seem to be better stopped, better stocked, better resourced than others. Our traditional spaza shop seems to be battling at the moment. What do you think's really going on here?
13: Good evening, Stephen. Thank you for having me. Yeah, Stephen, when I wrote this article as well, I had a chance, an opportunity to meet with a group of entrepreneurs who are running spaza shops in Vereeniging. And I tried to understand what are some of the issues that they're actually battling with. Yes, at a surface level, I mean, the spaza shops have been very topical lately. And one of those reasons is because, I mean, they play quite a huge role in an economy, and it's quite a big segment of the economy as well. I mean, over 100,000 spaza shops that we have in South Africa. So therefore, there is a bit of an economic power that they have. Now, however, when I had a chat with these entrepreneurs, one at a surface level is a pricing issue that it becomes difficult for one to compete at a price level compared to a well-oiled foreign spaza shops. However, when you try to understand why is that, you'll find that the other segment of the spaza shop owners, they've got a very good access to what we call good buying power well-coordinated supply chain access, right? Compared to some of the local-owned spaza shops where most of these entrepreneurs, when they go and buy, they buy individually. So, and then in that particular way, you're not able to buy at bulk level. And therefore, what one sees at the end is the fact that one sells bread at 20 rands and one sells bread at 18 rands. So therefore, a consumer will automatically go for the price level that is more affordable for them. But at the heart of that, and that's what I picked up, is to say, look, if one can be well organized, right, group themselves nicely, have access to bulk buying, then in that way, you can be able, of course, to compete competitively soon. And that's one of the biggest challenges that we've picked up.
1: So is one of the issues here that some shops are just backed up by a better organization, better supply system than others? It really boils down to that?
13: Yeah, correct. And also, but again, that's one of the first layers. But one of the layers as well that we picked up, Stephen, of course, when we were discussing, was that you have an issue around how the rules are being applied across board, especially at a municipal level. One, when you own a spaza shop, you need to have a permit or license to operate, right? And therefore, most of these local players would have applied to some of the municipalities to get these permits. And that process now, for them to get those permits and the licenses, has taken so much time that you find that it's been 2 or 3 years they're waiting for these licenses to operate. And therefore, what it does now, with all of these opportunities that you're picking up, there is spaza shop fund. There's so many funds that government now is really opening up. And at the heart of that now, for you to apply to get those funds, you need to be compliant. And however, if you're not compliant, you're not going to be able to even get the support that you need. And for you to be compliant, it's not only about yourself, but it's about how government and some of the players that have to provide. So therefore, you find that now also the cost of compliance is becoming more expensive. Because you're selling food at the end of the day. So it's not only just about registering a company, get tax clearance certificate, but there are certain certificates as well for you to be able to say, okay, fine, you are ready to really sell food at the end of the day. And that comes at a cost. And therefore, you have all of these couple of challenges that are making most of these other shops not to be able to scale or to be able to meet some of the requirements that are needed. Whereas the other folks on the other side find that they're not well regulated as much as it's supposed to be.
1: So, I mean, government will say we're trying to do this, we're trying to do that. There's a spaza shop fund at the moment, for example. And on the other hand, I mean, I remember the report in Ground Up, I think last year, of just the account of a spaza shop owner in the Western Cape trying to get all of the permits that they needed. I mean, it was heartbreaking just to see how long this took and what was needed. We clearly need a big rethink here. I mean, I don't think we necessarily need all of the regulation we have now. And we have people who clearly need the help from government.
13: You know, what was interesting as well, I mean, we do have a ministry that is focusing on small businesses in South Africa. And I know they tabled a budget a few weeks ago worth over 3 billion. And talking about that, there's been questions. South Africans are questioning and asking for accountability in terms of how are these funds really utilized and who has benefited at the end of the day. And again, it's not even about the policies. The policy is clear in South Africa, how businesses should be regulated and how businesses should be supported. It's a matter of what we keep saying all the time. It's about enforcement of the rules that have to be there. But it's also about the transparency in terms of how are these rules being applied across board. In other provinces, certain things are moving. In other provinces, certain things are not moving at all. So it becomes now that layer where so many business owners, they need support, right? And you find that sometimes even some of these funds are not even sufficient to cover, you know, the noise that is actually out there in the market. So it's a matter of just get the job done and provide the support where it's necessary and apply the rules fairly across board. The entrepreneurs will compete. They will always compete at the end. That's what they want. But as long as everything is fair, and it's transparent, the support. People can see who has been supported at the end of the day and what process was followed to support those particular people.
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1: The man himself is sitting in front of me now. Aubrey, how's it?
16: Well, thanks, Steve. Over, are you well?
1: Yeah, all good. What's coming up tonight?
16: Great. So the first hour in our psychological matters, I speak to life coach, speaker, and social entrepreneur, Paul Nzimande. And we're talking about the state of men's mental health. June is Men's Mental Health Awareness Month. And we're going to be focusing very, very strongly this month on mental health of men specifically. How are you doing there, Steve?
1: I'm all right.
16: Okay. And then in the second hour of the show, security strategist Andima Shaile talks to us about a Nat Joint security address that happened earlier on June the 3rd. Yeah, June the 3rd. And it appears that we need to understand what government is going to be doing about vigilantism, illegal immigration, and just to show what government is going to do to I suppose assure us that they are still in control. And then the third hour of the show is our Gwandu feature, and we are talking about the significance of names and the naming of things from an African perspective. And we're speaking to Muzi Zuma, an African traditional spiritualist and sangoma. And that is the show tonight. And, of course, the final hour is always an open line.
1: Indeed. Thanks very much indeed, Aubrey Masango. Do appreciate it. Back with you from 8 o'clock this evening on the Aubrey Masango Show. We will be talking inflation, interest rates and central banks in a moment in Investment School. It's just gone 7:30. Time for the latest Eyewitness News. Mikey, good evening. The latest on this SAPS forensic captain.
4: That's right, Stephen. SAP Senior Forensic Unit Captain Lawrence Makgotloe has scored an early legal victory in his bid for bail. The Pretoria Magistrates Court has sided with the defense after it objected to evidence derived from the Madlanga Commission of Inquiry being presented by the state's first witness. Makgotloe is facing charges linked to the alleged tampering of ballistic evidence in two murder cases. Mungizi Gogo reports.
17: The state called Warrant Officer Xolani Sokanyile as its first witness during the bail application. But defense lawyer Emily Fafiers objected to parts of his evidence, arguments that were based on testimony led before the Madlanga Commission. Fafiers argued that such evidence is inadmissible in criminal proceedings.
18: The state is not entitled to use the evidence delivered at that commission against an accused in any further criminal proceeding. I object to because it's inadmissible evidence.
17: The court agreed with the defense and ordered that the evidence be removed from the record. The bail application continues. Mungi Ziko Go, Eyewitness News, Pretoria.
4: In KwaZulu-Natal, three security guards have been arrested in connection with the attack on an e-hailing driver and his female passengers in Durban. This comes after a video of the incident went viral on social media. In the video, a group of armed men traveling in a security company vehicle are seen drawing guns on the driver and ordering him to stop. Several gunshots went off during the incident, leaving the driver's vehicle damaged, Nhlanhla Mabaza reports.
19: This morning, specialized police units traced the suspects in the Kwandengezi area west of Durban. Three security guards identified in the circulating video were nabbed in their uniforms. Department of Transport spokesperson Ndabezinhle Sibiya.
20: The MC has saluted law enforcement agencies deployed by the Lieutenant General Nhlanhla Mkhwanazi for working efficiently with the Public Regulatory Authority, Operation Shanela, Road Traffic Inspectorate, and Durban Metro Police to deal with this incident.
19: Three firearms have been recovered during the operation and will be subject to investigation. Nhlanhla Mabaso, Eyewitness News, Durban.
4: And Sir Keir Starmer has accused tech billionaire Elon Musk of trying to whip up division over the murder of Henry Nowak. There were violent protests in Southampton following the release of body cam footage showing police handcuffing 18-year-old Nowak as he lay dying. His killer, Vikram Digwa, had claimed he'd been a victim of a racist attack. The footage of Nowak's final moments has prompted a wave of political reaction in the UK, as well as ex-owner Musk criticizing the police's treatment of the teenager. Conservative leader Kemi Badenoch called for work across political parties to rebuild trust in the police, having met Nowak's family today. Sir Kerr also met the family in Downing Street. A look at your weather. A partly cloudy Friday in store for Gauteng tomorrow. Temperatures will drop to overnight lows between 3 and 6 degrees and peak at highs between 13 and 16 degrees. Clear skies in Cape Town with a light southeasterly breeze at a low of 11 and a high of 18 degrees. The top story in Eyewitness News. SAP Senior Forensic Unit Captain Lawrence Mahotle has scored an early legal victory in his bid for bail.
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1: 24 minutes now to 8 the time. Well, over the last couple of weeks, and I'm afraid to say probably over the next few months, you're going to hear a lot more about the phrase inflation, about the phrase interest rates, and about the phrase South African Reserve Bank. And this is probably a good moment to sort of sit down and just get a deeper understanding of how it all works, and perhaps more importantly, how we got here. In other words, why it works in this particular way. And I'm pleased to tell you, Chantel Marks, the head of equity research at F&B Wealth and Investments, is with us this evening. And Professor Eben Maria is the fixed income portfolio manager at Mazi Asset Management. Good evening to you both, and thank you very much indeed for coming through. Eben, if I may just start with you. Firstly, and I mean, in a way it's a big question, but in a way it's the only question that matters. What is inflation targeting and why do we use it?
29: Absolutely, Stephen. Thank you for the opportunity to be here. So inflation targeting is a modern concept where central banks basically go and say, we want to have inflation at a certain level. So we target that level. In the Reserve Bank's case, basically constitutionally, they mandate it to actually protect the price level of the value of the rand in the interest of economic growth. So basically what we're trying to do is to create price stability so that we've got domestic price stability, and the method that we do to get there is basically to target inflation and to get it down to a certain level. That is where people start believing in stability, and actually we protect the value of the domestic economy and the value of the currency.
1: Why do we use inflation targeting? We haven't always used inflation targeting. And in fact, I think if I remember, the Reserve Bank only started it in 2000. The Bank of England was only given its independence to pursue inflation targeting, I think, by Gordon Brown in 1997. And before that, I think the first central bank to do it was actually the Bank of New Zealand.
29: Quite correct.
1: Only a few months before that. So this is a very new concept in economics, relatively speaking.
29: Yeah. So basically what you're trying to do is to have skin in the game, to say basically, guys, what we're going to do is to say, what is our enemy, public enemy number one? Now, inflation is not a good thing. It's actually, we want real growth. So we want sustainable, longer-term, real growth. And what we want to try and do is to drive the behavior of inflationary elements in the economy down. And that's where the concept comes from for inflation targeting. So what we're also doing is, if the government commits to inflation targeting, they're basically saying, look, we've now got skin in the game and we've got to try and bring it down. Otherwise, it's going to cost us. So that's the central concept behind it.
1: Before we did inflation targeting, what happened? Inflation was much higher, right?
29: Yes, inflation was much higher and more volatile. So that's the one thing that you're trying to do, is you're trying to create more stability for inflation. That means people can price better and actually plan better if you've got lower stability. So that's the one thing that we've won out of inflation targeting, is to create more stability in terms of inflation. It doesn't necessarily always work. I mean, if you think about COVID, if you think about the Federal Reserve at the moment, they've been above their target for a couple of years. So it doesn't necessarily always work, but we're trying to guide people to be at that we're going to be at a certain level, and that credibility and independence is key to the whole concept.
1: Okay, so that's the broader concept. Chantel, why is the bank now targeting 3%, and why before that did it target 3-6%? I mean, who decides? And from what I can work out legally, it's just the finance minister, but I presume it's not just him who decides these things.
3: No, so I think that when the central bank and national treasury looks at inflation, they actually look at it holistically from a global perspective. So if you think about when the initial inflation target band, it was 3-6%, was set in 2000. When they did that, if you looked at other emerging markets globally, inflation was actually quite high. And 3-6% was actually a pretty ambitious target if you considered what emerging markets inflation looked like. And even developed market inflation was much higher at that point in time. So I think when they started targeting 4.5%, again, it was a bit of a stretch target, but that was in keeping with a lot of emerging markets who had started targeting lower inflation levels. And you want to be competitive, and you want to make sure that your rates are priced appropriately, and you don't want to leave too much unnecessarily on the table from an investor perspective, because ultimately, if your inflation target is quite high, you will end up having higher interest rates. Higher interest rates or benchmark interest rates actually push up your borrowing rates for governments. It becomes more expensive for government to borrow. It's more expensive for your domestic consumers as well as businesses to borrow, and then you become less competitive from a growth perspective. So the new kind of 3% target it seems quite ambitious, but it's in keeping what's been happening globally and in keeping with what we are aiming to do. We are aiming to keep inflation as low as possible to ensure that price stability, to protect purchasing power longer term, to make sure that we ultimately have lower interest rates, and that in itself will stimulate the economy.
1: So Chantel, why our bank has a mandate, as I understand it, to keep interest rates at 3% with a band of tolerance of 1 percentage point either way, so 2-4%. But its mandate is, again, as I understand it, is only to target inflation. Other central banks, and famously the US Federal Reserve, have a mandate to target inflation and to grow employment. Why do they have a different mandate to our reserve, to our central bank?
3: So I think it's great that they have a growth mandate or an employment mandate. But the issue with that is often the two mandates are in conflict with one another. When you do have high inflation, but you also have a hot jobs market, which is pretty much something that we are seeing in the US at the moment, sometimes it becomes very, very difficult to plot a policy pathway. In the same breath, it becomes very complicated when you are thinking about too many things at once. It's some central banks even have a development mandate. They are exercising exchange rate control. But in keeping inflation in check, you are basically doing what you need to do in order to exercise exchange rate control, in order to make sure that you've got stability for development and growth going forward. But I think perhaps a softer approach from the Reserve Bank could be warranted, given that we do have extreme issues on the jobs front locally. That said, some of our jobs issues are very deeply embedded and very structural, and nothing the Reserve Bank is going to do will necessarily change that.
1: Your questions about interest rates, central banks, and inflation tonight for Chantel Marks and Eben Maria. Good to hear from you on 072-702-1702. You can call too, of course, on 011-883-0702 and 021-446-0567. Eben, what central banks tend to do and what our Reserve Bank does is it, and the most important way that it does this, is through the setting of interest rates. Okay, so it does that. Is that the only tool? Because the bank also communicates, and Lesetra Chaniacho said, I think yesterday or the day before, we will get inflation back to 3%.
29: Absolutely.
1: Now, he's saying that for a very specific reason, isn't he?
29: 100%. So actually, the more credible the central bank is, the more effective its policy is, and its communication becomes. So basically, sometimes they don't need to move rates, because they're saying, we are going to move rates. So it's almost like telling your kid, I'm going to give you a spanking if you don't listen. So I don't think it's fun to raise rates when you've got a supply shock, like, for example, we've got at the moment, to say, listen, there's an oil price increase, and now we've got to increase interest rates as well. That hurts. But when you're saying, look, we are willing to act, and we are willing to move up interest rates because we don't want inflation to increase, that's sending a very powerful message through the economy, and it's sending people to, it's setting the price behavior correctly.
1: So it's very important to have credibility. How does a bank build that up? And it does that, I presume, through the way its leaders, governors and deputy governors in our case, speak and communicate. It must also be, though, by willing to be unpopular.
29: 100%. Yeah, I think, as I've just said, it's not popular, and it's central banking is frequently being referred to as removing the punch bowl just when the party starts. So basically what happens here is independence is critical, and the way that they build up their credibility over time through communication, through action, and being willing to be unpopular is key.
1: There's a famous story, and I won't have all the details correctly, but supposedly in the US, President Nixon actually put pressure on the chair of the Federal Reserve at the time to keep interest rates lower than they should have been. And if I remember, Eben, you might know more about this than I do. It took them a very long time to get their credibility back.
29: That is quite correct. So I think at the moment what you've probably seen is with the previous chair of the Fed, Jay Powell, there was a period where the president said, our enemy is actually the Fed, because he wanted to raise interest rates. And that made him unpopular, but he still was willing to stick to the plan and build the credibility. But you're quite right. If you lose that credibility, it takes you an extreme amount of time to get back, if you actually do get it back. If you think about Zimbabwe, for example, they lost that credibility and the whole economy went to boot.
1: Chantel, this then takes us to the question of independence of central banks. Now, how independent are they? Because the people who run central banks are actually appointed by politicians in the end. The president appoints the governor in our case. I think the governor actually appoints the other members of the Monetary Policy Committee, which gives them quite a lot of power. But certainly in the end, this is completely intertwined with politics here, there, and in every other country in the world.
3: Yes, and that is unfortunate, but there really isn't a more elegant way to do this. You need to trust the people in power to make good decisions in this regard and to appoint a governor that can actually do what he is supposed to do without fear or favor. And I think that's what makes things so complicated in the US. I mean, we've been very lucky in the South African sense. We've gone through a very tumultuous time politically, but we have had excellent Reserve Bank governors, and they've taken the difficult decisions, and they have built up an incredibly credible institution. In the US, credibility has been okay, but it is faltering because of this push and pull between politics and the independence of the Fed. And in the context of a Fed that post-COVID wasn't able to bring inflation back to their 2% target, that makes it very difficult. And that means that market participants don't necessarily trust what the Fed is saying and what they are guiding for. I mean, the Fed has been devoted to their inflation target for the longest time, but they cut rates when everyone else was cutting rates, which is not in keeping what they're supposed to do. And I think it's going to become even more apparent now. We have to give the new Fed governor the benefit of the doubt. But yeah, I mean, it's going to be a difficult path forward for the Fed. I'm not saying that they'll be going in the direction of some other central banks, because they are still strong democratic institutions in the US, but this certainly makes it very difficult.
1: You're with Investment School on The Money Show this evening. Chantel Marks is the head of equity research at F&B Wealth and Investments. Professor Eben Maria is a fixed income portfolio manager at Marzi Asset Management. 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
1: 8 minutes to eight the time. Investment School tonight. Inflation, inflation targeting, interest rates and central banks. Professor Eben Mariah is the Fixed Income Portfolio Manager at Mazi Asset Management. Chantal Marx is Head of Equity Research at F&B Wealth and Investments. Eben, you made the point earlier that one of the reasons we use inflation targeting now is because everything else just hadn't worked. Can inflation targeting still go wrong? Even if it's applied properly, can things happen in an economy? Can mistakes be made? Can the economists just gasp, get it wrong?
29: Yeah, it's an excellent question, Stephen. So if you

0: So the way South Africa is set up, I think, is ideal, very focused, very credible. But it can go wrong if we've got a shock like we've got in, like we had in COVID, both on the downside and the upside. I think the Saab demonstrated very clearly that they're willing to take control and they took action. And I think that's the key thing here. You've got to try and get ahead of the shock, but you can get that wrong.
1: Chantel, if you look at the US and you look at, you know, the president that seems to change their mind from tweet to tweet, I mean, I wouldn't quite call it political instability, but sometimes to me it looks close. Does political instability in the US or wherever actually have an impact on inflation and lead to perhaps more inflation, and then the central bank, whichever it may be, is actually in quite a difficult spot?
2: Yeah, absolutely. I mean, I think Turkey is probably the best example of that. Runaway inflation, hyperinflation, and the Reserve Bank or the central bank there could not really do much. You can hike interest rates to very, very high levels. But when your issue is political instability and you have a flight of capital, which means that foreign investors are moving their money out of your country, domestic savers are moving their money out of your country, your interest rate depreciates to very low levels, you are going to battle something like imported inflation, where imported goods are very, very expensive. And no matter how high your interest rates are and how much you are killing activity in the local economy, it's not going to make much of a dent to inflation. So political stability is absolutely vital as an addition to a sound and credible monetary policy.
1: Eben, I mean, you mentioned Zimbabwe earlier, and Zimbabwe, you know, famously came close to, I think, to have the world's second or third highest inflation ever. And that was politics, but it was also a central bank. And is that the sort of textbook example of what happens if you get these things wrong?
0: Yeah, that's correct. So if you if the central bank doesn't have credibility and you've got political interference, in principle, the central bank becomes the money printing machine for the government. Nothing else. So that's what actually happened in the Zimbabwe case.
1: So in other words, they're basically printing money. The money is devalued. It keeps government going. It's what they call a sugar high.
0: Quite correct. Quite correct. And it perpetuates.
1: How difficult is it to get out of that situation? I mean, in Zimbabwe's case, they basically have to go back to the US dollar.
0: Yeah, and they still have problems. You know, I mean, Argentina is another case. You know, so you've got this, you need to be continuously at work to maintain your credibility and to maintain your independence. And in Argentina's case, as in Zimbabwe, they lost that.
1: Chantel, is there a sort of fiscal story here as well in terms of how a government manages its own money? And I presume also how much debt it has, because if the currency is strong, if inflation is low, it's much easier to pay debt in the future. If your currency is weak, if inflation is high, it becomes much more difficult.
2: Yeah, absolutely. If inflation is high, then interest rates are quite high. And when we are thinking about government bond yields, so the interest that they're actually paying on the debt that they have, it is anchored in that benchmark interest rate. So if you have high inflation and very high interest rates, it becomes very difficult for government to borrow, because whenever debt is redeemed and they have to roll it over or take on new debt, they have to take it up at a much higher rate and they have to pay more in interest costs. So it's all connected. And I think that is why why National Treasury works so closely with the Reserve Bank, and why the Reserve Bank and National Treasury agree that this lower inflation target will ultimately result in lower interest rates, lower borrowing costs for government, and then freeing up capacity to pay down debt and actually use some of the or more funds in the fiscus for productive growth activity.
1: We've got 30 seconds left. Eben, do you think something will ever come along that's better than inflation targeting?
0: Stephen, it's an excellent question. I have no doubt we'll find something, but I don't know what it is yet.
1: And if you did, you'd have a Nobel Prize.
0: Yes.
1: Professor Eben Maria, thank you very much indeed. Fixed Income Portfolio Manager at Mazi Asset Management. 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

0: Really do appreciate that. Everything you've ever wanted to know about inflation, interest rates, and central banks, how inflation targeting works, might be a good idea next time you're having an argument about this around the dinner table. The next time Lisette Jachaniako has been voted family enemy number one, to re-listen to this podcast or to send it to someone who you might think could do with a little bit of guidance.
1: The Money Show with Stephen Curtis is brought to you by Absa Business Banking, featuring the AgriTrends 2026 Autumn Edition. In agriculture, smart moves need smart insights. We get it.
0: Well, things turning a bit positive in the U.S., shrugging off the sort of loss of what happened with Broadcom earlier. The Dow Jones is up 1.64. The NASDAQ is up 0.05. The S&P 500 is up 0.44 at the moment. And, of course, plenty of trading still left in their day. It's going to be a big week in the U.S. next week. There is the SpaceX initial public offering, Anthropic's still to come. There are a couple of others as well, OpenAI as well, of course. And I think that there'll be a lot of attention on that, and quite a lot of sort of froth and talk and bubble and noise and all whatever words you want to say about that to come in the next little while. Here, of course, we're going to be watching one or two of the other developments, including what impact a higher petrol price and a lower diesel price has on our economy. We'll see you tomorrow. Good evening. It's 8 o'clock.
1: This is EWN.
2: Good evening, I'm Maki Malapo. Airliner FlySafair has announced a cut of its fuel surcharge by 40%, saving travelers on ticket prices. The airline introduced the dynamic fuel surcharge in March this year after the Middle East conflict due to disruptions to global oil supply routes. The Strait of Hormuz, through which the world's oil transits, that was shut down during the war, pushing jet fuel prices higher. The surcharge was calculated by route to reflect actual fuel consumption, and the airline says both the availability and cost of Jet A1 fuel have improved in recent weeks. FlySafair's Chief Marketing Officer Kirby Gordon says travelers can view current charges and track weekly changes on the airline's website.
3: When fuel prices surged earlier this year following the conflict, we introduced a dynamic fuel surcharge, which we committed to reviewing every week. It's been coming down slowly as fuel availability has improved and prices have eased, and this week we were able to reduce that surcharge quite significantly. Market conditions do, however, remain volatile, but we're pleased to be able to pass these savings directly onto consumers, and will continue adjusting the surcharge as these conditions change.
2: The National Prosecuting Authority has re-enrolled the New Lane corruption case linked to the Gupta brothers, as well as a Supreme Court of Appeal ruling that set aside the 2023 acquittals. While the accused have failed in their bid to overturn that ruling, the appeal court found in favor of the state, allowing the matter to proceed. The case centers around allegations that 24.9 million rand was paid to New Lane Investments for a feasibility study that helped pave the way for the controversial Estina Frieda dairy project. The matter is also one of two cases where South Africa was unsuccessful in its bid to have Atul and Rajesh Gupta extradited from the United Arab Emirates. NPA IDEC spokesperson Henry Mamotab.
4: The accused bid to persuade the Constitutional Court to overrule the SCA's decision was also dismissed prior to the state summoning them to court for the matter to be reinstated. The case was postponed to 22 September 2026 for the disclosure of the docket.
2: We move to the Eastern Cape, where heavy rains have forced multiple road closures across Jeffreys Bay and surrounding areas as flooding, sinkholes and rockfalls wreak havoc across the Kuga region in the province. Residents from several informal settlements have been evacuated as rising water levels continue to threaten homes. The Kuga municipality says both the Kuga and Luri dams are spilling at increasing levels. Mayor Hatting Bornman has urged residents to stay away from rivers and dams.
5: We've had some sinkholes, we've had some rock falls. It is really rough, and our teams are working extremely hard to make sure that we get our roads clean, that we get our areas safe, and that there is little damage to property. And obviously, our lives are most important to us.
2: He adds community halls have been opened to accommodate displaced residents and those needing to evacuate.
5: There's some warm blankets and mattresses and so on, and something to eat. Please make sure that you evacuate to our community halls.
2: Authorities remain on high alert in the Western Cape with significant rainfall still expected across parts of the province. Disaster operations say the weather system is already having an impact with heavy rainfall recorded mainly in the Garden Route and Central Karoo regions. Spokesperson Sonia Shinian says rising river levels, localized flooding, road disruptions and precautionary evacuations have been reported in the Garden Route. Shinian adds that pressure on infrastructure is becoming evident with blocked culverts, uprooted trees and power outages reported in several areas.
6: Although the Central Karoo has not yet recorded major impacts, authorities are on high alert as significant rainfall is still expected. We as government are on high alert and all disaster management teams have activated preparedness measures, deployed resources and are continuously monitoring high-risk areas.
2: And President Cyril Ramaphosa says South Africa's decision to grant Kenyan citizens visa-free access to the country was one of the best decisions he has made. Ramaphosa hosted his Kenyan counterpart, William Ruto, for a state visit at the Union Buildings today. In 2022, Pretoria granted holders of ordinary Kenyan passports visa-free entry for up to 90 days per calendar year. Speaking during bilateral talks earlier today, Ramaphosa emphasized that tourism between the two nations has significantly improved since then.
7: I welcome also the growing cooperation between Kenya Airways and the South African Airways, which is improving connectivity and strengthening tourism and business exchange. We recognize Kenya's leadership in digital innovation and renewable energy, areas where our collaboration can make a real difference to Africa's development.
2: Gold trading at $4,477.94 an ounce. The rand at 16.30 to the dollar, at 21.89 to the pound, at 18.94 to the euro. Brent crude oil is at $94.40 a barrel. A look at your weather. A partly cloudy Friday in store for Gauteng tomorrow. Joburg will drop to overnight lows of 3 degrees and peak at highs of 14. Pretoria is at 6 and 16. Vereeniging is at 4 and 13 degrees. Clear skies in Cape Town with a light southeasterly breeze at a low of 11 and a high of 18 degrees. The top story in Eyewitness News this hour, airliner FlySafe has announced a cut of its fuel surcharge by 40%, saving travelers on ticket prices.
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9: 6 minutes after 8 o'clock and welcome to the show. My name is Aubrey Masango. I'll be with you until midnight and I'm looking forward to some great conversation as always. And I'm looking forward to your contributions and I'm hoping that you will give us a call throughout the show and participate in all of the different topics that we have. You can call us on 011-883-0702, particularly in the first hour. Cape Town will be able to join us on 021-446-0567. In this hour, I'll be speaking to Paul Nzimande, who's a life coach, he's a speaker, he's a social entrepreneur, author and mental wellness advocate. And if you didn't know it, June is Men's Mental Health Awareness Month. And Paul Nzimande is going to be talking to us about the mental health wellness of men as a demographic. Now, there's all sorts of challenges facing men, masculinity, and all things oaks. Yeah? And we're going to be talking about all of that with Paul Nzimande, who's a life coach, speaker, and social entrepreneur. You may have noticed yesterday that there was a press briefing by what people call the Nat Joints. It is really a coming together of various, I suppose, disciplines in law enforcement. And it was a press briefing that was given or led by Lieutenant General Tebelelo Musikidi, chairperson of Nat Joints, addressing the nation on June the 3rd. Remember that she is officer that has now taken over, at least on a caretaker basis, the position of National Police Commissioner, while Datema Semola is on an extended leave, if you want to call it that. Yeah? Of course, because he's got all sorts of issues hanging over his head around that gift that just never stops giving. Eh? What do they call that contract? The 350 million rand contract that was given to Kat Matlala's company and so forth. But my good friend Andy Mashaile, who's a security strategist and former Interpol ambassador, has said, listen, you need to look very carefully at that press briefing, because it wasn't just any old press briefing. It is a seminal moment in South Africa's law enforcement. Now, you and I know that all sorts of things are happening in the country at the moment. Issues around illegal immigration have been a big part of the conversation. The response to that in what some have called vigilantism. And the very serious fear that government has completely lost control over the issue of law enforcement. Remember, law enforcement is literally us as a society giving government permission to have a monopoly on violence for the management of society as peacefully as possible. But this press briefing is indicative of a very, very important moment in how our government is responding to all of the issues that I've mentioned. Plus the fact that many of us feel that there is a festering wound of incompetence and lack of control. And Andy Mashaile is suggesting that this press briefing yesterday was a signal to say that things are about to change. That things is about to get real. Somebody called in yesterday, or I think sent in a message to say, Orbs, I'm worried about this whole 30th of June story. Remember that there is a communique that has gone out from, I think, the March and March group to say that illegal immigrants that are in the Republic of South Africa must have evacuated the country by the 30th of June. And as I said to you the other day, this is causing a lot of fear and a lot of uncertainty. We've seen a number of countries beginning to recall or call their citizens. Most loudly so has been Ghana and so forth. And we can have all of the debates that we want around that issue and so forth. But the implications of this are quite dire. They are quite unsettling in that they can cause very serious instability even before we get to the 30th of June. And there are suggestions that perhaps we are already down that path. And I said, all of this is, for me, an indication of government's loss of control. Government is no longer in control of various narratives. Government is no longer in control of social confidence in as far as the provision of security. Government is not in control. And my good friend Andy Mashaile is suggesting that yesterday's press briefing by the acting National Commissioner of Police Lieutenant General Tebelelo Musiki must be understood as a response to that. And frankly, things is about to get real, says Andy Mashaile. So he's going to break that down for me scientifically and explain to me that when you heard this, it means this. And these are the likely practical steps that you're about to see. So what am I saying? I suppose what I'm saying to you is, Bafut, get those car license stickers and get as compliant as possible in this country in whatever it is that you're doing, because my sense is that things is about to get real. Real, real. And I'm for it. I think that we need to see more police presence, more enforcement of laws in order for us to get a sense of government getting back into control. What that looks like, I'm not sure. And that's why I'm going to have the conversation with Andy Mashaile in the second hour of the show. And then, of course, in the third hour, we are going to be speaking to Muzi Zuma, who's an African traditional spiritualist in Sangoma. And we go into the theology behind the naming of people and things. Why do I have the name Spusiso? And perhaps why do I have the name Aubrey? Yeah. Why is it that a place has now been changed and it's now called Kukompo? What is the significance of that? Why is it that when a child is born and their, how does it work? When a child is born after the death of their older sibling, why is it that in traditional African situations that that child is going to get a certain type of name? We go into that conversation with Muzi Zuma, African traditional spiritualist in Sangoma, in our Gwandu feature. And then, of course, in the final hour of the show, we'll open up the lines and you and I can talk. I just wanted to ask about the Guptas. Are they still a thing? Hey, hey. Mto, you're laughing at me. Remember the Guptas? Everybody, when everybody talked about state capture and deep state crime and all sorts of things, the name the Guptas was always associated with that. You couldn't listen to the radio, read a newspaper, or have a conversation without the Guptas being, are they still a thing? And the reason why I'm saying this is because we're hearing that the NPA's investigating directorate against corruption has re-enrolled the 25 million rand Gupta-linked Nulani investment corruption case after a successful appeal overturned the acquittal of all accused. Remember, we were also angry about the fact that that whole Estina Dairy story had fallen through. People had been acquitted and we were also angry. I think we were also angry that we just shut that story. We didn't want to hear anything more about the Guptas. But I'd be interested to hear from you as to whether or not the whole thing of the Guptas is still a thing for you. Do you still remember the Guptas? And do you still want your pound of flesh? Do you think that the different departments that are still out to get them extradited to come and face the music in South Africa, as it were, are still active with regards to all of that? I'd be interested to hear your thoughts about this and all of the issues that you might want to talk about. The President of the Republic of Kenya is in South Africa. President William Ruto is in South Africa. I'm looking forward to some analysis as to what was the bilateral conversation there and what does it imply for future relations going forward. Of late, the relationship between South Africa and Kenya has been a little frosty. You'll remember that Kenya hosted a France-led summit just a few weeks ago in Nairobi, where South Africa sort of snubbed that meeting. Of course, the diplomatic language was that the president had other engagements and so forth. But there's been an increasing feeling between these old friends, the Republic of Kenya and the Republic of South Africa, that our relations are starting to get a little bit frosty. Kenya is seemingly getting closer and closer to the United States and perhaps Israel, while the Republic of South Africa seems to be putting more and more distance between these two countries. And it appears that Kenya is at the center of it. You'll remember the whole issue about that center where Afrikaners who have been invited to relocate to the United States, a contentious issue, of course, here in South Africa, where Kenyan individuals were used for that whole process. And that left a very bitter taste in a lot of people's mouths and many other issues that I'm thinking about at the moment. So I'm hoping that this is a moment where the Republic of South Africa is and the Republic of Kenya are going to kiss and make up, as it were. We need friends. We need friends. Everybody needs friends. We don't need enemies. And then finally, for me, the United States of America is really talking about increasing tariffs for certain products here in South Africa because we are deemed, according to them, to be producing products under conditions that would be understood to be, what's the right word? Outside of the legal parameters of decent work, that we are using child labor, I think at some point I heard, and many other accusations. I suppose another fact to add to that is that we're not the only country that is under that spotlight. 59 other countries are also under that spotlight. And many economists are saying to us that it's nothing more than America just wanting to eliminate competition. That countries that are able to produce certain products that they need cheaper than them are now going to fall under this issue, and that they're just using this ruse to try and eliminate that competition. Be interested to hear your thoughts about all of these issues, but for now, Paul Nzimande is my guest, life coach, speaker, social entrepreneur, and author, and we're looking at men's mental health in this month, and he's joining us to talk about that. It's 20 minutes after 8 o'clock. When I come back, we have that conversation. Good evening to you.
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1: Paul Zimande is my guest. He's a life coach, a speaker, and social entrepreneur. He's also an author. We are talking about men's mental health. And this is going to be the conversation in this month, because the month of June is Men's Mental Health Awareness Month. And we'll be focusing on that conversation in this month. Paul joins me now. Paul, thank you so much for joining me, my brother. Thank you so much. Men's mental health, is that a thing? Is that a focus of studies these days?
2: Aubrey, good evening, and thank you for having me, and great honor and a privilege. And yes, there is a matter that we are looking at very, very closely from different angles and for different reasons. For example, one of the issues that has been looked at in the topical issue of gender-based violence is how do you get male allies to support that movement, for example. Yeah. But also there's a very strong view that when you have healthy males, you are able to deal with a significant portion of the gender-based violence issue. So one, from that perspective, but also just generally from the perspective that says, how do you create a healthy society in general? And there's beginning to be recognition that to the extent that we've put a lot of focus on empowering the girl child, we may have inadvertently not paid as much attention to the boy child, and we have now swung the pendulum against him. And we need to find a balance so that we get to equilibrium there. So from different perspectives and from different angles, it has become clear that you cannot leave the men behind in the effort to protect the woman. You must take everyone along.
1: Absolutely. I mean, I think that that sentiment has been expressed quite widely, and I'm glad to hear that there are now initiatives to try and, as you say, balance things out. In which areas, Paul, do we find that men are really struggling with regards to health, mental health? Men as a very specific demographic.
2: So allow me then to take that question on two levels.
1: Sure.
2: The first level is a very general level, and then the second one is more specific to the emotional competence of men. Firstly, more profoundly amongst men, but generally as an issue in society, when we come to mental health issues, we have a history of stigmatizing those. Where they are not spoken about, and because there's a stigma, it's not spoken about, and because it's not spoken about, help is not found. And this has been an issue with men where, for mainly in the past, we've been told stereotypical solutions like indoda ikhali, yeah, men mustn't cry, yeah, tigers don't cry,
1: yeah, that,
2: you know, which in itself is a contradiction, because if you're going to say indoda ikhali, the Zulu saying, for example, within Zulu, there's a saying, "Ingane ngakhali fele embelekweni," which means if you don't cry, a baby that doesn't cry will lose their life,
1: yeah,
2: because no one will know that they are needing help. Yeah. So again, even within that is a contradiction itself. So what do we do? Indoda ikhali noma ingane ngakhali fele embelekweni, which one? You know,
1: yeah, they'll probably respond to say that indoda, which is a man. Aikali, but then Ingane is obviously not a man, it's a child. But I hear your point. I really do get your point. Yeah.
2: Yes. So a man has been trapped in that contradiction of, what do I do? If I am to be a man, I'm expected to express a certain degree of bravery, and that might include not expressing my feelings, not expressing my pain, bottling my pain, and eventually learning to suppress it. And what, which is going to lead me to the next point, what that has led to is therefore a male a population that is generally not in touch with their emotions. And when I say not in touch, what do I mean? I mean practically, and we find this in life coaching, when you work with especially teenage young men, we find that they are not able, at a level of self-awareness, they are not able to identify their emotions. They're not able to identify what they are feeling. They're not able to label it and say, this is the feeling. They have a much smaller vocabulary. They can say, for example, I'm angry or I'm sad. You know, so you find that their vocabulary is limited to 3 or 4 feelings,
1: yes.
2: And it's mainly the simpler feelings, but they cannot express complex emotions. And if you're unable to label an emotion, your ability to deal with that emotion is compromised because you have not really gotten to the root of the problem. Let me make a very simplified example, Aubrey.
1: Mm.
2: If I come up to you, behind you, and I give you a fright, and your first reaction is to be frightened, and then you turn around, you see, oh, it's you, Paul, then you get angry. In the final analysis, you're angry because I scared you, but the root emotion was that you were scared. So this is anger, but as a mutation of the fear. So a person who's not aware of themselves emotionally will simply say, oh, I'm angry. Where a person who's emotionally aware will say, I am angry because I was fearful.
1: Gotcha, gotcha. Yep, I hear you, yes.
2: So we'll say, for example, I hate dogs. But if we go deeper into that, what I'm really saying, I'm giving a socially acceptable expression of my reality, and my reality is I'm scared of dogs.
1: Yes, yes, yes. Because we as men are not allowed to express emotions that show vulnerability,
2: exactly.
1: Paul? Yeah?
2: Exactly, exactly. Yep. I heard a man on social media one of these days, and he was saying, he was trying to narrate a story. Only much later we learned he was beaten up. He was talking about his experience in jail and say, hey, no, those men took me through a lot of hardship. So the interviewer had to ask, do you mean they beat you up? Says, yes, that's what I mean.
1: Mm-hmm.
2: So even the story itself, and because I can't narrate the story accurately, A, I am not processing my reality accurately, but B, even the ones who are listening to me may not support me as I need to, but for good reason, because in some instances I'm protecting myself from the stigma and the shame that I might experience from those who may see me as being weak for admitting to vulnerability,
1: yeah.
2: As you correctly put
1: it. I'm reminded of a term that came about a few years ago called mansplaining. And I might be a little bit fuzzy as to what it means, but it sounded to me like it is the explanation that is typically made by men of any phenomenon based on exactly what we are talking about now, that it is a filtering through social expectations of a reality. So instead of saying that, no, I'm afraid, I'll say I'm angry. I'm mansplaining something that I could have just have been very authentic about, but because of the filters of social expectation about how I should respond and therefore speak of my emotions, I will explain those emotions in a particular way that is camouflaged, that is masked by a sense of strength and control, when in fact I'm not that. Is that what mansplaining is about?
2: It's two components to it. The one component, yes. The other component, of course, that is in addition to that, is that there was also a sense that mansplaining also is an arrogant posture that assumes that the woman knows very little about the subject in question.
1: Which would also be a psychological issue, problem, I would argue, Paul.
2: It would be the ability to see women as human beings, and this goes to the heart of what we do when we redefine modern masculinity. The idea that women are whole human beings with capability, and that when you explain something to them, you don't assume less knowledge on their part. You are able to explain things fully. Let me be vulnerable and say I made a mistake, for example, yesterday. I wanted to talk about something that involves due diligence, but I wanted to take a shortcut because my wife was asking me all sorts of questions. Mm. So I wanted to pretend that she would not relate to due diligence. And I had to remember that actually due diligence is part of what she does at work. In her career.
1: Yes.
2: You know, but I was avoiding, you know how you have to explain long and provide details.
1: Yes.
2: And then I'd rather just say, I went to the shop and I came back. I went to the shop, you know, I went past, you know,
1: yeah,
2: you know how we talk. Yeah. Yeah. So mansplaining has A, the first part is about that overconfident expression where we shortcut things and we want to appear the heroes. But the flip side of it is we may come across as arrogant, condescending, and assuming the other party does not know what they're talking about. And a big part of redefining masculinity is about leveling that playing field and enabling us, empowering us to see women as worthy, equally, intrinsically worthy individuals capable of full engagement on topics and not assuming that they don't know those topics. Of course, there are topics that we've traditionally, for example, I've had ladies who understand soccer better than I do, and I didn't expect it.
1: You know? Yeah.
2: And they have an actual opinion on soccer, much better than I have. Some ladies actually have an opinion on cars, much better than I. Some ladies have an opinion on Formula One, much better than I do.
1: Sure.
2: So I can't assume that they don't. And this is a big part of how we redefine modern masculinity.
1: I want to take a call very quickly from KK in Diepkloof, who wants to give us a bit of insight into the saying "indoda ikhali." KK?
3: Hey, Praops.
1: Yeah, go for it, man.
3: Why must I call you Praops?
1: I don't know. You called me.
3: Okay. Okay. So let me go deep and explain this idiom, which indoda ayikhali.
1: Yes.
3: It was really meant to encourage the males or the boys that no matter how bad the situation is. You don't show your true reflections of the situation. Like in the case of a woman, if you say ukukhala, normally women, they even put hands on the head.
1: Yes.
3: You see, yelling, my babo.
1: Yes.
3: So you won't find a man saying that, because we encourage to absorb whatever pressure. It didn't mean that we didn't feel pain, but we were encouraged to absorb whatever pressure is there. Because if a man becomes weak and behaves like a woman, nobody is going to protect the family at home. That was the reason why they say indoda ayikhali.
1: KK Diepkloof, thank you so much for the deep insight. Paul?
2: I appreciate the explanation. It's going to take me to another conversation. Gentlemen, it's time that we consider that those sayings were in a different cultural setting and they were balanced by cultural institutions which supported the validity of those statements. Mm. For example, when it was said indoda ayikhali, it meant ayikhali ezidlangalaleni. But there would be platforms where a man would be able to then go to those. So, for example, there are balancing sayings like injobo enhle ithungelwa ebandla, meaning you have the council of men to whom you can go and express yourself.
1: Yes.
2: So if indoda ayikhali and ends up by himself and just doesn't cry by himself, it's going to explode. So he might not cry in public, but he better have a platform where he can go and express himself. Hence, I said earlier, when we say indoda ikhali, we must also say ingane engakhali ifele embelekweni, which means anybody that does not express the deep pain that they are expressing are going to die and no one will be able to help them. Let me further balance it. The same people who were saying that were involved in stick fighting. And in stick fighting, there is a protocol that when you have been hit hard, you must say malutu,
1: yes,
2: which means, gents, time out, I'm hurt.
1: Yeah.
2: And it is an acceptable protocol of stick fighting. Because if you don't say malutu, you will die.
1: Yep.
2: And you are not encouraged to die because this is meant to be a sporting tool.
1: Sure, it's a martial art. I hear you. Give us a call, 011-883-0702. I'll tell you that I see something else behind KK's call. And that is a silent protest to say, why is it that we are having conversations that seem to want to demonize masculinity as we have known it? I'm seeing that unasked question from KK's clarification. Because, yes, what KK said is true, but I would go as far as saying it isn't earth-shatteringly insightful. But what it actually is, which is demonstrative of what we've been saying, is that we as men have difficulty in saying exactly what we want to say when it comes to emotional issues. I'm suggesting to you that KK's call is actually saying, your choosing of this particular phrase, indoda ikhali, and explaining it in the way that you're explaining it in the context of this conversation about men's mental wellness is in fact a protest that says, here we go again. This is an attack on masculinity as we have understood it and have been taught by it, which is a demonstration of our inability to actually say what lies beneath the surface of our bravado and machismo.
2: Thank you. Thank you, Aubrey. I would accept that. I would receive that. And then I would go on to qualify my contribution to say,
1: yes,
2: actually, it's not an onslaught on the current form and the expressions of masculinity. It is rather an embellishment. We are rather saying, gentlemen, remember where that saying comes from. It did not come from a context where people had to die in silence. It comes from a context where people had appropriate platforms. And so the point was not that a person should bottle up. The point was find appropriate platforms. And what we are doing is we are telling people who don't have appropriate platforms to keep quiet. So what are we saying here? Do not suffer in silence. You may put up a strong face. Nothing wrong with putting up a strong face. The question is, that strong face that you've put up, where do you take it away? A boxer may put up a strong face in the ring, but when he gets to his corner and speaks to his coach, he must be able to say, coach, I'm hurting.
1: Yep. No, I hear you. 011-883-0702. Those of you who might not be familiar with some of the language from a Nguni point of view, indoda ikhali is really loosely translated, I suppose, in the English to be tigers don't cry, right? And my sense is that we are focusing on that because it is, by and large, the one concept that has kept men, by and large, the one concept that has kept men estranged from their own emotions, and for that reason has created a world of alienation, self-alienation, mental illness that we are focusing on in this month to try and overcome. And what I'm hearing Paul say is that there is no project here to try and do away with masculinity, but it is a redefining of masculinity in the modern time in a way that allows men specifically to get closer to it and therefore articulate it in ways that are healthy for our mental health. Would that be fair, Paul?
2: It would be very fair. An analogy would be a vehicle. When a vehicle is overheating, one of the shortest ways besides switching it off is to actually take the lid off so that it can blow off steam.
1: Yes.
2: And when men have nowhere to blow off steam and they're just told, hold your steam and the car must keep on running, we know that there's damage to the engine. So we're saying we must find healthy ways. If a car comes to the point where it's overheating, you cannot just drive it and say the car must keep quiet. Something's going to give. And in like manner, we are saying the life of a man is likened unto a car. And every once in a while, it must stop for service under normal circumstances. If not, it must keep it must keep sight of the indicators and the thermostats and all the other indicators. And every time there's an indicator that says, attention, attention.

0: it must be given attention.
1: Check engine. Paul Zimande is my guest. We're talking about the mental health of men. A recurring theme in all of our conversation in the last 43 minutes is the fact that, one, men as a demographic, we tend to have very limited vocabulary and verbalization of our feelings because of social expectations. But the most prominent way by which we tend to show those feelings is through performative activities such as duels, stick fighting, martial arts. You spoke of boxing. In an attempt to foreground our more aggressive side and background our more vulnerable side, to use your analogy, where I'm speaking to my corner, which happens not in the foreground, but in the background. Isn't that also contributing to this strainedness that we as men tend to find ourselves as we try to express our emotions, our joys, but more importantly, our frustrations? Paul?
0: Allow me to make a biblical example, if I may.
1: Sure.
0: And by the grace of God, I've authored a self-published book titled The Bible and Depression, where I was trying to borrow from the long history, because I found most people don't have a problem with the Old Testament side of the Bible and the Torah type books. So I've borrowed quite elaborately from those to show examples of biblical heroes and how they found expression of their emotions, but also to say emotional strain is as old as Adam 6,000 years ago. If you look at that, if you look at Adam and you look at, if you analyze him from a checklist as a person who studied psychology, and you look at the emotions that he's expressing, shame, fear, nakedness, vulnerability, etc., it's a compendium that makes an amazing study for a psychology graduate, for example. All the way to Cain, all the way through to whether you're taking King Saul. But I want to stop at King David, because a lot of the cultures have agreed on that man and his bravado.
1: Yeah.
0: But we find in some of his psalms that he's expressing, in his deepest anguish, he's expressing very raw emotions. He says, "I love the Lord, for he heard my cry." He's admitting to cry, and he was no wimp. Yeah. Because if you read the rest of him, that was a strong man. He says, he even mentions what his thighs are like, what his legs are like, what his hands are. So he tells us he's brave and strong, but also he tells us he's not afraid to cry before God. So what am I saying? I'm saying it is okay for us to express ourselves, but it's also okay for us to choose the platforms of that expression. Why? Because, yes, we have people who are confiding in us, people who are trusting in us, people who are believing in us, and we may believe that showing extensive vulnerability may interfere with their confidence in us. That's fine. We can keep that belief. Yeah. What we must not do, I'm advocating for, is that we must not bottle permanently. We must have appropriate platforms of expression. In other words, for example, it is okay to have a trusted friend or a trusted counsel that you can, or even go to counseling. Yes, sir. Yes, sir. But also professionals. Go for counseling. If you are part of a religious organization, find elders and be able to express. Because men go through things. I mean, Aubrey, it's now what? We're going for 9 o'clock so we can talk about these things. You know, when a letter comes through that she's filing for things, you need people to talk to.
1: Sure.
0: Yes. Men go through real things. When the letter comes, that there's a section 189, and you have a whole family that is depending on you, you need to talk to someone. You can't just bottle that type of thing.
1: Oh, Paul, I mean, let's get real here, my brother.
0: Yes.
1: Or when you are the king of the hill amongst the boys, wherever the boys meet, but you are not performing so well there in the bedroom. You need somebody to talk to at that point, right?
0: You do. And in fact, you if you bottle it up when you could have gone to a doctor, you might just find that it was the onset of prostate cancer.
1: Yeah.
0: And by the time you actually, you know, by the time you find out it's too far progressed, where if you had a culture, a personal culture of saying, when it comes to my physical health, I have a doctor, I will go speak to someone who is a specialist there. If my emotions are becoming a little bit overwhelming, when I can't understand what I'm thinking, or I don't have a hold on my own thoughts, you know, this is who I go talk to. And of course, I encourage Aubrey, life coaching. I encourage everyone to try it out, because there it gives you a clear sense of what is your purpose in life. Cast a clear vision, understand yourself, be clear on your values, set a roadmap for yourself, have a point of accountability and clear measurables before you run into crisis.
1: Paul Nzimande is my guest. He's a life coach. He's a speaker. He's a social entrepreneur. We're talking about men and mental health and just some of the complexities that men go through as far as mental health are concerned. Sipho is in Boksburg. Good evening to you, Sipho.
2: Good evening, Obs. I'm just going to be quick,
1: sure,
2: because my battery is dying.
1: Thank you, sir.
2: I just want to quickly introduce another perspective on your topic,
1: yes,
2: with your guests in the studio. You know. I'm just going to probably give you a practical example.
1: Mm.
2: When they say a man does not cry.
1: Mm.
2: The perspective that I'm having is, I'm going to give you an example that...
1: Oh, Uncle Siam. Oh, man. See these batteries, man. See, now I'm going to cry now. Is it in any way possible that we can find Rasipho there, please? If we can, I'd really like to hear what he's got to say. Let me speak to Mutiba in Alberton. Hi, Mutiba.
3: Hi, Braubi. How are you?
1: I'm well, my brother. What is on your mind?
3: I just want to add to what your speaker has actually said, and has articulated very well, because sometimes we take phrases without context and we run with them,
1: yes,
3: as men.
1: Yes.
3: I'm a pedi man.
1: Yes.
3: Indoda kalega spedi. It means munna ke nkulela teng. But growing up in the village in Limpopo, it just meant you don't just be vulnerable to just anyone.
1: Yes.
3: We grow up and raised by a group of elders in the tribal council where you can go talk about anything, things that you speak about, that troubles in the bedroom, in how running your family, the challenges in life. There was a safe space that men go there, elderly men, that you can talk to, and
1: yes,
3: you know you are safe with your secret. They will give you a counsel and they'll give you examples. Today's world, those type of institutions for men are no more. If you look at many men today, they meet at the bar, at the Chesanyamas. Young people don't have places where they can go and speak up. When they grow up thinking that I must go and be that guy, you know, who brought a beer, because that's what we see elderly people do. And even when they gather there, there's really no real conversation happening.
1: Mm-hmm.
3: It's just, you know, drinking out our sorrows and everything, but no real conversation.
1: Yes.
3: But I think I wanted to weigh into this conversation to your guest. He articulated very well.
1: Sure.
3: We take things without context and we run with them without understanding what the meaning is.
1: And because there's no real authentic outlet of those frustrations and raw emotions, it then festers and becomes mental illness, right?
3: Absolutely.
1: I hear you. Mutiba in Alberton, much appreciated. See,

0: isn't just about machismo. It is about understanding that I've got a problem, and therefore I must find a real solution for that problem. Otherwise, it persists, and I will always be crying.
1: Exactly.
0: Sipo in Boksburg. My dad. Hey. Bro Paul, my brother. Yes, man, I'm feeling good, man. I'm feeling good, man. I'm feeling very good. Because what I'm hearing is that, one, we are allowed to cry.
1: Yes.
0: Even God says it's okay to cry, if I understood you correctly.
1: Yes.
0: But secondly, that it should not be an anomaly. There must be spaces, safe spaces for us to cry, whatever cry means.
1: Yes.
0: It appears that another part of the conversation is suggesting that we need good spaces for confidence, authentic expression. Not just the acceptance of the fact that we are emotional beings as men, but we need spaces that allow us to cry authentically without losing face. Is that what I'm hearing out of this conversation?
1: Yes, yes, yes, yes. But I would also add, as the last caller has ever so ably added, that it's not just about crying, it's also about crying and solutions. So when they say, I need to find a quicker way of saying this, but ukuthwala izandla ekhanda, which is the other caller was talking about.
0: To throw your hands up in the air.
1: It's a female expression of saying, I don't know what to do. And the idea was, a male does not do that. A male must find a solution. And sometimes in the example that the previous caller just made, if you get beaten by boys and you come crying back into the house and your father says, go back there, that instruction is twofold. The first one is, go and deal with him if you can. But if you can't, go and observe rank. Because remember, a big part of male organization is rank.
0: Yes.
1: And there's logic behind rank. If you look at the primitive structure, the primitive, I call them primitive, but the agrarian society, where the males would literally be the defense army, you needed to understand strength relative to one another, because that also informed rank and order.
0: Yes.
1: And the man had to know his place. We had to know who's the strongest amongst us, who's the weakest amongst us, not just so we can pick on them, but also so that we can organize ourselves properly in the event that we need to go to war or defend. So the observation of order is an important one. So if a boy is stronger than you, and he can beat you, and you can't do anything about it, listen, just deal with that, accept it, hold your peace, and be well-mannered. It brings about order. But it's different from bullying.
0: Yes, yes,
1: Bullying is a different thing. When you're being bullied, of course, go and complain, go find order. But we must always balance these things carefully. Because sometimes when boys are creating order amongst themselves, we call it bullying. So where do we draw the line between boys creating order amongst themselves, which is based on rank? Between boys, there must be rank. And where do we make the distinction between that and bullying? It's in the area of emotional intelligence.
0: I want to just suggest that the word you're looking for is the word fatalistic throwing up of hands. To be in a fatalistic sort of space where you have no answers, you have no... We've spoken largely about men's mental health from, I would argue, a universal but cultural perspective. The idea that tigers don't cry in English... and my brother said it in Spedi. I just can't remember how he said it specifically, but we've been saying it in the Nguni language, Indotaikali, seems to be central to the issue of male or men's mental health care or mental health issues. Is that fair to say that is fundamentally the issue here?
1: Yes, it is. And I want to suggest that it is not a

0: South African phenomenon. It's a global phenomenon.
1: Sure.
0: If you look at the Balkans, for example, the Balkan states, there was research done on young men between the ages of 12 and 19 just to look at their conduct. And it was found that, in a nutshell, they were exhibiting very toxic forms of masculinity. But it included this idea of that they would not express any form of vulnerability and that they would suppress healthy emotional expression in favor of toxic expressions. Again, if you go to New York and look at the studies that have been done in New York around male modeling and male masculinity, or rather masculinity, you'll find the same phenomenon. So I want to propose that it's a global phenomenon.
1: As we close, Bro Paul, thank you so much for such an engaging conversation, and I hope that we'll be able to talk sometime soon once again. But thank you so much for ably helping us through this very, very difficult conversation. And how do people get in touch with you?
0: So I'm on Facebook as Paul Nzimande. I've got a private email address, paulnzimande@gmail.com. Otherwise, if you're around Johannesburg, you can go to our website. It's Empowermen, EMPOWAMEN, and find out everything we do for men. Even wherever it is that you are, we come, we gather, we sharpen each other. Iron sharpens iron, and it's a beautiful day for men to come together and talk through more of these topics, and we get more real than we can on radio. We get really real.
1: Can you imagine? Paul Nzimande, life coach, speaker, and social entrepreneur and author. Thank you very much for your time. It is 9 o'clock.
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5: Good evening, I'm Mikey Mulapo. Commander of the Hawks Serious Organized Crime Investigation Unit in Durban, Gavin Jacob, has been taken to task over his decision not to have fingerprints taken at a major drug bust he oversaw. In June 2021, Jacob was in charge of an operation where police intercepted a shipping container carrying 541 kilograms of cocaine. In November of the same year, the confiscated consignment with an estimated street value of 200 million rand was stolen from the Hawks offices in Port Shepstone. Jacob has been testifying at the Matlanga Commission in Pretoria on this matter. Tabiso Goba has more.
6: Between today and yesterday, Hawks Commander Gavin Jacob has admitted to a number of oversights in his handling of the June 2021 drug bust. One such oversight was his failure to call the local criminal record center to come and lift fingerprints from the drugs before they were handled.
7: One would expect those to have prints or DNA. Yes, very well, but we've received nothing. In theory, yes, it's good. So I'm not sure whether they're handling it in a certain manner that that's the reason we aren't getting anything, but that's practically my experience.
8: It can be a satisfactory explanation that, well, we never get anything anyway out of them. It's not a satisfactory explanation because there's always the chance, even if it's a small chance, there's always a chance that they may pick up something. You accept that?
7: I do accept it.
8: Thank you.
6: Jacob maintains there was no criminal intent in his comedy of errors. Tabiso Goba, Eyewitness News.
5: Self-proclaimed political fixer Brown Mokgosi will remain behind bars after the Johannesburg Magistrates Court denied him bail. Mokgosi has spent 3 weeks in custody since his arrest immediately after testifying before the Madlanga Commission. He's accused of staging an assassination attempt on his own life in Vosloorus in November last year. He faces charges including perjury, defeat in the ends of justice, and unlawful possession of a firearm. The court found that none of the three addresses provided by Mokgosi during his bail application could be linked to him. Delivering judgment, Magistrate Annelise Tlhapi found that Mokgosi failed to provide the court with a verifiable address.
9: All three addresses, they don't correspond. The applicant failed to prove before this court that he has a proper address. The court cannot accept the applicant's version that it is an error by the landlord to write a wrong address as house number 4454 in the lease agreement.
5: The Special Action Committee on Education has criticized the Western Cape Education Department's decision to pursue an appeal in the case of dismissed Heathfield High School principal Wesley Newman. The Labour Court has granted the department leave to appeal the court's initial ruling to reinstate Newman. During the peak of the COVID-19 pandemic in 2020, Newman refused to reopen the school, prompting his dismissal. Pending the outcome of the appeal, the order to reinstate Newman now remains suspended. Carla Peterson has more.
10: The Special Action Committee on Education says while it respects the court process, it's disappointed that Wesley Newman will not return to Heathfield High School anytime soon. Committee spokesperson Neil Dublin says the case has already cost taxpayers more than 6 million rand at a time when schools on the Cape Flats are facing overcrowding, limited resources and widening inequality.
11: The Western Cape Education Department has a track record of acting and litigating vexatiously when employees challenge their bureaucratic approach pertaining to employment relations in the Western Cape.
10: The WCED argues the court made legal and factual errors in overturning its decision to dismiss Newman, while also warning that any disruption to schooling at Heathfield High School will not be tolerated. Carlo Peterson, Eyewitness News.
5: And South Africa and Kenya have signed 6 new agreements and memoranda of understanding aimed at improving trade relations. President Cyril Ramaphosa hosted his Kenyan counterpart William Ruto for a state visit at the Union Buildings today. With the two nations being among some of Africa's biggest economies, they want to improve intercontinental trade. Alfara Mushwana was at the Union Buildings.
12: Since 1994, Nairobi and Pretoria have signed 28 bilateral agreements and memoranda of understanding on economic cooperation. 6 new agreements were signed today, which focus on sport, education, migration and transport. President Cyril Ramaphosa says the agreements are expected to improve trade and investment on top of the 11 billion rand that flows annually between the two countries.
13: South Africa appreciates Kenya's key role as a gateway to East Africa, as one of the leading voices on matters of peace, security and development on the continent.
12: Kenyan President William Ruto says intracontinental trade remains a priority for Nairobi.
14: We further agreed to harness the Africa Continental Free Trade Area to expand access and unlock the full promise of intra-African trade.
12: Meanwhile, business leaders from the two countries are holding a business forum in Midrand to explore trade opportunities. Alfa Ramshwana, Eyewitness News at the Union Buildings in Pretoria.
5: Gold's trading at $4,481.46 an ounce. The rand's at $16.31 to the dollar, at $21.89 to the pound, at $18.94 to the euro. Brent crude oil's at $94.38 a barrel. A look at your weather. A partly cloudy Friday in store for Gauteng tomorrow, with Joburg dropping to overnight lows of 3 degrees, peaking at highs of 14. Pretoria's at 6 and 16. Vereeniging at 4 and 13. Clear skies in Cape Town with a light southeast easterly breeze at a low of 11 and a high of 18 degrees. The top story in Eyewitness News this hour, commander of the Hawks Serious Organized Crime Investigation Unit in Durban, Gavin Jacob, has been taken to task over his decision not to have fingerprints taken at a major drug bust he oversaw.
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17: Good evening and welcome to the Business of Entertainment. You're tuned in with your host. That's me, Martin Myers. I've been here for the last 3 years and thoroughly enjoying it. And tonight we've got one heck of a conversation. I'm going to read the title, but I'm going to leave out where she's from, because when you hear when she's from, you probably want to throw something at the radio. Let me just talk about it. The state of your music. I'm speaking to Nobambo Goduka, the general manager, here we go, of services, member services at SAMRO. There you go. There you go. I can see that company, SAMRO. I hate them. They don't pay me my money. They are corrupt. They are this. They are that. Well, tonight we've got someone who is working there for the benefit of all creatives in South Africa. Nobambo, I'm delighted to have you on the show tonight. For I had to paint that picture because that's how what creatives sort of see and they don't understand. Just explain for the listeners who might have heard the word SAMRO but don't understand what the Southern African Music Rights Organization actually does and what is your role. Because this is a critical conversation with the state of play regarding your funds if you're a creative. So thank you.
18: Thank you, Martin, for having us, and good evening to your listeners. And once again, thank you so much for the opportunity. So when we speak about the Southern African Music Rights Organization, we are speaking about SAMRO in short, because I know many people use the term SAMRO. So what we do, Martin, we administer performing rights on behalf of our members who are music composers, authors, and publishers. And then we license. Our role predominantly is to license venues or establishments that use copyrighted music for public broadcast. And then we collect those license fees and we distribute them in the form of royalties to their rightful owners. Hence, you're always hearing the question, SAMRO, where is my money? Where are my royalties? That is us.
17: My heavens, where is my money? So where is my money and where do you collect from? You collect obviously from this radio station, this radio group, Prime Media. You collect from the KRFMs. You collect from the KFMs. You collect from 702. How much money is involved in terms of collecting for the South African or Southern African music ecosystem?
18: So currently, as per our last statistics, we had about total available for distribution, Martin, in the region of 630 million, right? So all of these establishments that you have mentioned, radio, television, live venues, restaurants, shopping centers, sports events, I mean, you name them, schools, municipalities, anyone who uses music for public broadcast, we license them at SAMRO. We even have now these new platforms, you know, user-generated information platforms. We have your streaming platforms. They are also licensed by SAMRO. So those are all these fees that made up this value that was available in our previous financial year in that region of 630 million. And these are then distributed to our clients, you know, our members. But how we actually determine that you as Martin Myers, as a composer, you are due to what we call royalties. Your music has to receive what we call at SAMRO music usage. So that is where the misconception and the misunderstanding comes from. You know, Martin, since I work at member services, I get a lot of questions from our clients. You'll have one composer registering today, apply for SAMRO membership today, and you go on our social media, they'll be like, I've registered, SAMRO has not responded, where is my money? It doesn't work like that, right? So you, yes, to register your music is to protect it. And we always advise our clients to do just that. But it then also means that you as a music creator, you also have an obligation to promote your music, to ensure your music is receiving that substantial amount of what you call usage. You may see the value 630 million, Martin, but we have different new categories at SAMRO, right? Distribution categories where we distribute. So there will be what we call the radio distribution, the TV distribution, the foreign distribution, because we have bilateral agreements and with different countries throughout the world where we collect everything that has been played abroad that belongs to the Southern African music creators. And we also collect for all the other societies in Southern Africa and we pay across. So we also have film, mobile and internet. So that money is then split across. And then we take all the music of seconds that will be used on this particular radio station from January to December. You're talking about, Martin, of music seconds in the region of millions and millions. So you take 50 cents divided by what you call 50 rands, which is the music license fee and example we'll get, divide that by 2 million, you're looking at 0.0 something. That is what we call the summer unit rate. So now that's why you will also see on social media, there'll be, they paid me 82 cents, or they paid me 82 rands, or they paid me 100 rands. That is because what we pay as SAMRO is determined by the license fee we receive and the amount of music that has been used in one particular channel.
17: Just for the listeners, and if they've just tuned in, I'm speaking to Nobambo Goduka, who's the General Manager, Member Services at SAMRO, the Southern African Music Rights Organization, explaining very clearly how creatives who write the music get paid. I just want to go back to that gentleman who registered today and wants to get paid tomorrow.
18: Tomorrow, yes.
17: What are the big areas that you are trying as a grouping and organizations like Music Exchange are also doing in terms of education? I know you've just done a very big drive in Gauteng where you've said to creatives, come with your problems, come to face-to-face discussions, and you're going to be rolling that out in the provinces. You're going to be bringing it to the Western Cape. You're going to taking it to East London and the Eastern Cape. You're going to be taking it to KwaZulu-Natal. How important is that? Because there's a saying that goes around, ignorance is bliss. And that comment that you put there earlier, now I joined today and I want to be paid tomorrow. Just explain a little bit more of what creatives need to do, because copyright exists when you pass away 50 years after you've passed away. Am I correct? You will still be earning income. Your estate will still be earning income.
18: That is why, Martin, then it's also very much important to use these opportunities to also engage with us, email us, call us, so that we update what we call your beneficiaries. If I pass away and SAMRO is unable to elect my beneficiary, it means that my royalties are going to be accumulated at SAMRO and no one is going to be paid out because there is no beneficiary that we've elected. So we're also doing this campaign because we're also trying to remind our clients of that, because SAMRO is all about administration, Martin. We are in the business side of the music industry. And you know, copyright, as you mentioned, is at the core of what we do. So imagine you build a house, but you don't have the title deed to it. You cannot prove that this is your house. You buy a car and you don't register it under your name. So these are the missed opportunities that our creators are doing in the industry, right? That they write a song, and copyright, once you write that song, it says that you own that creation. And that is why we have what we call the South African Copyright Act that recognizes creative works, and it grants music creators exclusive rights over their works. So to that young person who just applied today at SAMRO and tomorrow is saying, Nobambo, where are my royalties? I always take them back, Martin, to the Copyright Act, which is the foundation of everything that we have. Because if music creators are to understand the Copyright Act of South Africa, then it will actually enable them to understand the entire value chain of the music industry. Because in a composition, copyright, Martin, we have what we call the melody, the lyrics and the musical composition, which belongs to the songwriter, right? You also have the master recording, but we don't administer the other side, which is the master recording. But that one as well, it belongs to whoever has recorded. So you own that. So as a songwriter who writes and records your own music, then it means you own both of those. So it's also very important for our clients to understand that. And it further goes, Martin, to the other side now, right, which is the publishing side. Because if you are an independent music composer, you actually own that, because that's what music copyright grants you. It grants you the music composition side and it grants you the publishing side. So you have that 100% and it belongs to you. But you decide as a composer as to how much share of that do you give away. So when they start, you know, when a client of ours emails me, they apply today, they ask that question, then I'm like, okay, we have a lot of work to do, Martin. That is why you'll see us, you know, whenever we are invited as SAMRO, we attend these workshops. Because if there's one gap we've identified in the music industry, is that there's a lack of knowledge about the business of music in general and what we do as SAMRO to administer this right, which is called the performing right.
17: Can you just go back and repeat everything sits around the copyright bill? Can you just mention that exact bill so that listeners who are interested can go and find it, research it, and educate themselves? To me, that's vital. And then the other point I'd like to bring up, we always hear it in discussions in these workshops. Oh, you start recording and it's John and I've got Obi, my producer, and Martin. So there's three of us. We have to do song splits. Just explain the significance of those song splits before you start recording and creating in the studio.
18: Oh, actually, let me start with those splits, Martin, because those agreements are the most vital thing in the music industry. Because if you are unable to say who owns which part of the song, that is where missed royalties happen. This is where now that incomplete metadata takes place. This is now where those questions will go and see on social media to say, Sam, where is my money? Only when you go and look at the copyright, this individual claiming over this particular title is actually not included at acknowledged. And this happens because, you know, as let's say we're in studio, Martin, it's me and our four friends, and there's about six of us in the studio. We're recording this hit and we all know it's going to be a hit. We all walk out of the studio and we agree. You or one of us decides to, you know, they will ensure that this music is distributed in all these other platforms. They will promote the song. They will go and register with SAMRO and all the other collective management organization. Now, chances are the person who will actually do all of that, they will credit themselves, right? Chances are if we wait for the song to actually get a play before we agree on what shit, that is where the problems begin. So when you are in that studio, Martin, you write that song, you all agree, this is what we want, and this is the hit. That is where you should sit and agree who gets what share of this song, because that song, ultimately, it will generate money. And we all know money is the root of all challenges, you know. So you don't want to wait for the song to become a hit in order for you to say, I get 25%, Martin gets 25%, John gets 25%. Let us all agree way before. On our website, if clients visit our website, they will see under the creator tab that there are a lot of documents and forms. We call them forms. You will see, Martin, it's a lot of forms. You know, refund forms, banking details, notifications of work to notify that song you have written. Give us the name of that title. We have the split sheet form. We've got the data of assignment forms. We make this information available because we want our clients to ensure that every song, every title that they publish, it is correctly recorded. That metadata is your money, Martin. So if we go back then to the copyright of South Africa, the Copyright Act of South Africa is Act 98 of 1978, and it was passed on the 1st of January. And it's basically that a creator, right, when we speak about the musical work and the composer and lyricist, as I said before, it grants you exclusive rights to authorize or prohibit the public performance of that work. So it's basically giving you to say that copyright owners have got this right whereby your work is performed in a performing work, or you authorize others to perform the work in public for you. And the example we always use is your Dolly Parton and Whitney Houston. I will always love you, right? Whitney Houston performs the song, but Dolly is the composer. SAMRO doesn't pay Whitney Houston. We pay Dolly Parton because Dolly Parton is the composer of that song. So the key principle is that of the copyright. The owner of copyright in a musical work has the exclusive right to perform the work and authorize the performance of it. And if clients of SAMRO can understand that, they will be able to monetize their work and understand what type of contractual agreements should they enter into. Even that split sheet, Martin, is a form of contractual agreement because it will also have a lot of things. If a publisher enters that conversation, you need to be able to know that what share of my work am I assigning my publisher to represent me, right, to collect my royalties for me, or to go and you know, collect in other territories all over the world. So I say the root of all is education. And if my clients and any music creator can just educate themselves about the Copyright Act of South Africa, they will go a long way in the music industry.
17: This is so refreshing to hear from someone who is at the rock face, and you're very diplomatic. The root of all evil is money. You saying the root of all evil is education, and people are not creatives, should I say, are not educating themselves. Here's the opportunity to fully understand it over this conversation that we're having this evening on the business of entertainment. I just want to go back to something. Every single user of music in South Africa needs to be licensed. A church needs to be licensed. A shop, Spaza shop that is playing the radio needs to be licensed. A school that has the school fete and 5,000 kiddies running around on a Saturday playing rugby, and you've got a nice sound system and you're playing the hits of today off someone's Spotify playlist, they need to be licensed. Am I correct?
18: Yes, you are correct, Martin, because that is public performance. So, because if you don't get that license, then it means you are doing what we call music piracy, right? It's not like you in a car or me sitting and you are listening. It's just the two of us, right? You don't need a license for that. But the moment that now it's a larger audience of people, more than 50, more than 100 of people listening to this music, then that is where now it says, okay, this is public performance. Then copyright is activated, and therefore the music composers who are using their copyrighted works, you need to pay a license fee for that so that they can receive those royalties. Over and above that, Martin, what is actually very important is not just that license more than anything else. Yes, we need it so that we can be able to distribute, but we require the playlist more than anything else. If a radio station uses music, we are unable to distribute a SAMRO if we do not receive what we call the playlist, because the playlist determines that this title Wednesday by Nobambo was played 20 times. The one by Martin was played 30 times for 5 minutes or for 2 minutes, and then we'll convert that to seconds because we distribute per second at SAMRO. And then, as I said, you take the unit rate of SAMRO, that 50 rands divided by 2 million music, and then we are able to pay you what we call now your royalties. So it doesn't just stop us licensing you, there's also another contractual obligation to provide us with that data so that we are able to pay those people whose music you've been playing.
17: We know worldwide there's a lot of pushback and debate. Oh, Spotify and Apple Music and all the streaming services don't pay enough money to the creator. And we're seeing a huge shift to the live performance arena. That is a huge revenue stream for creatives. Promoters yes. need to get a license. Am I correct? It's 2.6% of gross that they need to pay. And what happens when a creative goes to a festival and a show? It could be on a field in the middle of nowhere, and there are 10,000 people, and he goes to the promoter afterwards and he says, "Sir, here's my set list of all my songs. Sign it off. Can I see your SAMRO license?"
18: And he says,
17: what is that? How does a creative deal with that? Because he's losing income, the creative who's just performed his songs on stage.
18: So at the moment whereby you have performed and you only realize after the fact that this venue was actually not licensed, as SAMRO, we always encourage our clients to say, please send us the name of that promoter, the name of the venue as well, so that our licensing division may be able to follow up, because we are able to license before and after an event has happened, though we prefer licensing before the event takes place. But in some instances, you know, there are situations whereby these venues are not licensed, and once our members perform there, we would like to know. But over and above that, Martin, what we encourage our members to do is that don't submit the playlist to the promoter. Please submit it to SAMRO. Go to our website. Inside our website, you'll see the member portal and log into the member portal. If you've forgotten your credentials, please feel free to email us at customerservice@samro. We will reset your credentials, because inside the SAMRO portal, that is where actually you are supposed to notify the set list of whatever venue you performed at. And if you realize that venue, again, is not licensed, please still do submit that set list, but also inform us at SAMRO, so that at least whatever happens, the most important thing is that we have the data, and then let it then be our, you know, duty as SAMRO to follow up with that particular venue or promoter.
17: When you are submitting that set list, you need artist, title, and publisher.
18: Yes.
17: What other details do you need on that line item by line item in terms of the songs that you performed in your 45-minute set at a festival?
18: We actually need, again, the duration. For how many minutes was that song played? And we also need how many times the song was played. We need the title of the song, the correct title, Martin, because, you know, creators, they lose money simply because of the way that they choose to even write their titles. Sometimes you'll get a Wednesday abbreviated, and then they go and submit their song somewhere else as Wednesday in full. Remember, we run metadata, millions of data on systems, and we do auto-matching. So now all those outliners that are not auto-matched, they go to what we call the manual side of the business. Manual means that your royalties might not be due when SAMRO is paying according to our distribution schedule. So it's very important, even when you are notifying these songs, you are submitting those set lists on the website, please use the correct title of that particular song. We need the name of the artist, of course, the composers, the publisher, if you know the publisher, but chances are if those titles and the work of that particular composer is registered and notified with SAMRO, it's going to be very easy for us to be able to track that in our system. If not, then we're always going to contact you and just ask again, who is this composer? Because this particular title seems not to be registered. Because remember, many DJs at times when they perform in some of these venues, they don't perform their songs, right? Some are composers that actually are also performers. They will submit their songs. So it's easy for us to verify that data. But for DJs that submit data, what we always do will go back to the original composer and say that you have played a song that's not registered or notified with SAMRO. We then follow up with that particular composer to say your work was used, therefore please can you notify, because there's two sides of it, Martin. There's the DJing side who DJ music that does not belong to them, then it means that they need to submit that set list so that we can pay those creators whose music we use. There's also Nobambo, who is the composer, and on the other side she's also a performer, so that one will go directly to you and your co-composers and your publishers if you have one.
17: I'm going to put you on the spot as we're coming to the end of a fantastic 30 minutes on the business of entertainment, and in fact call it the state of the music in South Africa. Nobambo Goduka, mm-hmm. who's general manager of client services, why do you do this job? It seems artists don't want to learn. I'm being crude, but why do you do it? Do you get phone calls at ridiculous hours of the night? My song was played. I want my money now. And again, uninformed understanding, where if they listen to tonight, they would have a better understanding of how the ecosystem works.
18: Indeed, Martin. I think one phrase comes to mind, right? It's one by Shakespeare in Henry IV, if I remember it correctly, back in high school. Uneasy lies the head that wears the crown. And I think over time it has morphed to say, heavy is the head that wears the crown. Because I think one thing Shakespeare understood is that about leadership is that it's really about comfort and it's always almost about responsibility. So I do it for the love of the game because I truly love and appreciate music. But unfortunately, it comes at a price, but that price, we only see it as stewardship because, you know, I always say at the heart of SAMRO, Martin, is not just systems, policies and buildings, it's the heart of these creators and their hard work and being recognized for their hard work. So we do it for the love of the game.
17: I'm hearing this tonight and I go, I like Nobambo. She's cool. She's making sense. I now understand the mess that I've created. How do I reach out to you? Where do I look on the website? I know you've done extensive work in Gauteng over the last couple of weeks, but I'm in Cape Town. Cape Talk's a Western Cape radio station. When are you coming to Cape Town? When are you coming to East London? When are you coming to other areas in the country?
18: We are going to announce the dates, Martin, in July at the beginning of our new financial year. So our financial year begins July. It begins at July and ends in June. So at the beginning of July, we'll announce those. We'll share those with you. We'll email them to our members. We are definitely going on that roadshow. But don't wait for us to come. So please email us at customerservices@samro.org.za or email us at what you call royaltyqueries@samro.org.za or publishing@samro.org.za, and I receive all of those emails because I am the GM, so I oversee all of those mailboxes. Please feel free to give us a call on 011-712-8000. I've got a call center, a group of dedicated agents that will be able to assist you. Please ask those questions. Please want to be on top of your admin. I always say, Martin, SAMRO, we are the HR of the music industry. You know that if you came to work, your HR department needs to have your banking information. They need to have your contact information. They need to have your email address, right? So treat us like that. Treat us as your HR. Treat us as people who really do owe you money, right? Don't just say it on social media. Say it to us. Come to us and reach out and say, SAMRO, I believe that you do owe me 20 rands or you've missed distributing these performances. Allow us to correct that, because we do have a category that is called royalty, what you call performance adjustments and performance adjustments, because those are where the queries come. But don't sit in the corner and say, Samra has not reached out. We've been trying, Martin. We've got unclaimed royalties. These are monies that belong to people. But people have got outdated information. We can't even call or email them. We don't even have the updated banking information. You know, it's one thing, Martin, to have updated banking information whereby your money just comes and Samra never calls you. But now your banking information is outdated. We have money that is due to you. So at least give us that cell phone number. If you change it every month, I don't mind. Email me every month. We will update our database. So that is us, Martin.
19: You spoke very succinctly about the adjusted royalties. If there's a query, you would use Radio Monitor, as run by Jared Aston, because sometimes you read on Facebook, or I like to call it sometimes Fakebook, because everything looks so magnificent on Facebook.
18: Oh, yes.
19: You're living the royal lifestyle, but at home it's a different story. But that's for another day. But I just want to go back to the point. Someone says, my song was played 1,000 times on this radio station, and look, Samro paid me 10 Rand. They're thieves. They're this, they're that. What would you then say to the creative? Would you say to them, go to Radio Monitor and bring us empirical data so we can verify your claims? Is that the way to look at these discrepancies that people go screaming and become keyboard warriors on Facebook?
18: I think first, Martin, our first approach would be, we want to sit with you, right? Because remember, at first we'll receive the data from the broadcaster, any radio station as yourselves. You would submit that playlist to Samro. Our first point would be to look at that verified data from the broadcaster itself to see, okay, really Martin's song was performed 30 times, but it seems as if it was only accounted 20 times. And that's when now the second layer of our verification, which is our radio monitoring, to see, because we need to compare these notes to see where did Martin go wrong and where, and what is radio monitoring say. So some of our clients have access to radio monitoring, some do not, but we as Samro also use it as a layer to retrack these performances and check. And where we see that, okay, really, it seems as if there was an underreporting, then we will, of course, pay you those 10, what you call 10 missing performances. But I want to say it again, Martin, so that people remember this. A million plays on radio or a million plays on any social or on any platform does not really equate to 1 million, right? Because if you remember at the beginning of our conversation, I spoke of the Samro unit rate. It is determined by that unit rate, the license fee we received, and the number of seconds of music used in one platform. So if our members, that's why we're doing the state of music address, Martin, because we also want to explain to our clients those statements that we issue to them. What do they actually mean? Why are you seeing 001 point cent for Nobambo Kuduka radio station? We want you to understand that, so that you understand that royalties are not a million listener for a million rands in the bank.
19: It's been absolutely amazing having you on for the last 30 minutes and being so frank about something that's so vital for the creative ecosystem across South Africa. Nobambo, thank you. I want to close off with the question I like to ask my listeners, or my guests, should I say. Do you have power or influence? What do you wield?
18: Ooh, Martin, you know, power is to compel a man to act against his own will. And for me, it's not something that I find fulfilling. And, you know, when you wield power, you need to also know how to act and to restrain yourself. Because I think in time you've seen emperors have been constrained to their palaces by power itself. And those around them borrowed their power. But guess what, Martin? What made them the most powerful generals, or what you call prime ministers? It was actually their influence. So I can say influence. Influence is my way to go, you know, because I always say Julius Caesar, you know, fell at the Ides of March, but he was one of the most powerful commanders. He commanded armies, brought captives many home to Rome, as they said, but he fell. He fell at the hands of his own assailants, and his power died. But guess what? His influence has remained. You know, when he said after the battle at Zilla Martin, he said, Veni Vici Vidi, I came, I saw, I conquered. Those words are lyrics today you will hear. And I know in one of the songs, Jay-Z actually said those. So that is what influence is about. It's what remains after you have entered a room and when you leave and what people say. So I'm on the influence part. That's me.
19: It's been an absolute joy and thrill to have you on air, General Manager of Member Services at SAMRO. Nobambo Goduka, the door's always open here at Cape Talk. Thank you for being so forthright. Stay in touch with us about those dates in the Western Cape. As you said, it's in July, towards the end of July, the new financial year. The final word is yours to say good night.
18: Martin, thank you. Let me leave then when I say good night with these words. Securing ourselves against defeat lies in our own hands. Therefore, I believe history leaves no blank pages. And to my clients, I will say, prepare yourselves with purpose, live with gratitude, and make every page of this life count and seize every opportunity. Martin, thank you so much to you in Cape Talk. Until we meet again.
19: Thank you so much. It's been absolutely brilliant. And from myself, smiling host Martin Myers and a smiling producer Obi, we'll see you next Thursday, bright and breezy, just after 9 p.m. on The Business of Entertainment here on Cape Talk. Thank you and good night.
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23: Time to talk food, and we have an absolutely quintessentially South African product in the spotlight today. Or do we? We are contemplating the origins of the humble rusk, and to me that is the most South African foodstuff I can think of. But of course, like so many of the foods that we love and consider uniquely South African, it came here from a little bit from there and a little bit from over there, and some people bought this way of doing it and others bought that way of doing it, and it's one of those products that really comes from our melting pot of cultural histories, as our guest in studio is going to explain to us. So whether you like your rusks neatly sliced or free form, sweetened with condensed milk, or no sugar at all, scattered with whole grains, classic buttermilk, whatever your favorite is, hey, that's your favorite. The question of the day is, what makes for the perfect dunk? And to help us answer it, with me in studio is Fritz von Reinefeldt, who's the co-owner of a business that used to be known as the Swartland Kitchen, but has recently rebranded under the umbrella of Evita Saperon in Darling, a term and a brand that many of our listeners know and love. They've been making rusks of many different varieties for several years now. And Fritz, thanks so much for coming into studio to chat about us.
24: Thank you so much. I'm happy to be here.
23: Firstly, before we talk about the rusks, just tell us about this change of brand to fall under the umbrella of Evita Saperon.
24: Well, Pippa, as you said, you know, what is more South African than a rusk? And Evita Saperon
0: celebrate being South African. Mm. And Rusks is a melting pot of, it comes from a melting pot of cultures, and the same does Evita Seperon. Mm-hmm. Evita Seperon is also turning 30, which still, it's still the museum and the place to visit and the Boerassic Park. But this iconic venue is 30 years old, and how can we not celebrate it by changing the name from Swartland Kitchen to Evita Seperon Bakery?
23: Okay, so the bakery, I mean, you've always been associated with the place. You're now just part of the family, as it were. Yes. Now, the bakery, you and co-owner Henty van der Merwe started this business, was it 5 years ago or longer than that?
0: We launched the 27th of March 2020, the day,
23: okay. Oh.
0: The day Cyril Ramaphosa locked the doors. We launched and we were stuck with a single garage full of rusks that we were going to sell at a Carver's Expo the week thereafter. So that's when we launched.
23: What a nightmare start, and yet here you are thriving.
0: Tell me about it, but 6 years later, we're very proud to still be going and to have a wonderful team who produces our products by hand.
23: Okay. All handmade, and there is a variety of different flavors of rusks as well as cookies, etc., on the side, but it's the rusks we're most interested in today. Before we talk about your variations, as you've referenced and I've now said as well, this is a product that, although we consider so South African, came to us from other parts of the world. Do you want to share with our listeners a bit of insight into how we ended up eating rusks in South Africa?
0: Look, I think truly that rusks, a big part of that was with the trekboere and the great trek. You know, where people had to go inland and they had to take something that could last a while. So a lot of European influence, British, Dutch, and German, Zweibach. Mm-hmm. But there are also other parts of the world that eat something similar. I think the one that we probably know best would be biscotti.
23: Yes, in Italy, yeah.
0: In Italy, but it's not the same thing. I think very few things compare to a real South African rusk.
23: So this idea of a sort of a long-baked, hard-lasting,
0: twice-baked.
23: Yeah. I mean, I know the Scandinavians have their variations as well. I remember my having a Norwegian boss many years ago who told me that they had a version of a rusk, but it wasn't, he said, he was prepared to admit it wasn't as good as a South African rusk.
0: Bless him.
23: What makes a perfect rusk, in your view?
0: It shouldn't soak all the moisture at once, and it shouldn't stay hard. You know, a rusk is something that you dunk in your coffee or your tea, and you just keep it there for a few seconds, and it should just draw enough moisture just to become soft that you can bite into it and enjoy it.
23: Mm.
0: I think the ingredients are very important, using the best ingredients. As we do, we use butter, stone ground flour, and free-range eggs, and you taste the difference.
23: Mm-hmm. I mean, the art of the length of the perfect dunk is a thing to master, because is there anything worse than looking forward to that first bite of rusk and then watching it float away into your coffee and sink to the bottom of the cup to be waiting for you at the end of your cup of tea as nasty, soggy crumbs? So the trick is soak it enough to make it moist, but not so much that it breaks away.
0: Have a teaspoon handy
23: just in case. That's a good solution. I mean, in terms of how people enjoy them flavor-wise, in South Africa, a lot of our treats like this, we do tend to like quite sweet. And so you see a lot of sweetened with condensed milk and chocolate chip rusks and things like that. But actually your range is, it feels a little bit healthier. You've got an emphasis on sunflower seeds, you know, and nuts being added to some of the range. There's a sugar-free alternative in your breakfast rusks. Is that led by consumer demand, or is it just something that you believe in, the flavor that you like?
0: That's something we believe in, you know. Yeah. South Africans, we tend to like sweet and we tend to like savory. But you must taste more than that. A rusk can't just be sweet. It must be flavorsome. You must taste the flavors. So it is intentionally that it's not just a sweet thing.
23: And
0: the reduced sugar is still tasty, you know. It's not boring. It's still a nice rusk.
23: So tell us about your current range of flavors, including the brand new one that you've launched.
0: So, Pepa, we've got 5 cookies, but in the rusks, we've got 5 flavors rusks.
23: Mm-hmm.
0: A buttermilk, of course, every company must have a buttermilk rusk. A breakfast rusk, every company must have a breakfast rusk. Then the breakfast reduced sugar, which is interesting, and it does very well. People enjoy it.
23: Okay.
0: The almond and orange, which is Tani Evita Besaidenote's favorite.
23: Oh, say no more.
0: Of course, say no more. The doyen of South African cooking. And then the sunflower and sesame rusk that we launched last year, which is my favorite. I would say that's my personal favorite.
23: I mean, I can't wait to try one of those because I love that combination. And I am somebody who likes a little bit of something hidden inside the rusk to surprise you every couple of bites. Estelle writing in to say, I just love a good rusk. A friend puts in seeds, nuts, raisins, and a grated green apple, and it is seriously good. That makes perfect sense to me. A little bit of sweet, a little bit of sour from the green apple. As you say, Fritz, you want your palate to be having a little bit of a party and not just be eating a one-dimensional flavor. So I love the idea of putting a little bit of
0: That's a brilliant idea. We'll give it a go.
23: Okay, watch this space and don't come asking for lawyer's fees or royalties if you see them launching an apple-flavored rusk next month, Estelle. For those who've come in late, we're in conversation with Fritz van Reinefeldt, who's the co-owner of Evita Sepiron Bakery. It used to be called the Swartland Kitchen. It's in Darling as part of the Evita Sepiron umbrella and celebrating now 6 and a bit years of making wonderful rusks. Fritz, I can't get away from this thought of imagine being Fritz and Henty, ready to launch your product into the world, setting a date on the calendar saying we're going to do it on the 27th of March, and then the whole country goes into lockdown. I mean, from a business perspective, let's set aside the rusks for a moment, but I mean, to say that was devastating is the understatement of the year. You're sitting with stock that you couldn't move. You're sitting with a warehouse full of product that is now going to be gathering dust because the sales outlets you would have looked for were gone. How did you guys actually survive it? Did you have to do the dreaded pivot of sorts?
0: Pippa, it was crazy. You know, also that time, because it was so uncertain, and our team had to go home, and they were stuck at home, and we couldn't get them into bake because we had a lot of stock. So we actually went online. Luckily, rusks, being South African, was seen as an essential good.
23: Fabulous.
0: So we focused on online, and we sold on any platform available online to get. So I would sneak through in the mornings, and I'd go pack online orders, and we would get the couriers, and they'd collect, and we would send our essential goods countrywide.
23: I think there are many South Africans who would absolutely agree that a rusk is an essential food item. I mean, which would you say is your best-selling flavor today?
0: The best-selling flavor would always be the buttermilk.
23: Okay.
0: I think buttermilk is always the easiest. It's an easy present.
23: Yeah.
0: The breakfast would be number two, but definitely the buttermilk is number one.
23: You actually do a rusk tasting at your premises in Darling, don't you?
0: A world first rusk tasting. We've got a poster up that explains how to eat a rusk, how to hold it in between your fingers and to dunk it twice, actually, quick. And then to take a bite, because we get a lot of Europeans and Americans and they don't know rusks like we do. So that's a lot of fun. And you can come and you can sit in the gardens in Jurassic Park. You can have your coffee or your cappuccino or your Africano and enjoy tasting.
23: Okay, and that can include a cookie tasting as well, by the way. So if you find yourself in Darling, please do take a turn, as they say, and go and try this out with your choice of hot drink. 3 rusk flavors, 2 cookie flavors, and then either tea, coffee, or cappuccino, all for just 60 rand a person, which is a very, very good deal. Keith wants to know if you've experimented with any other flavors that didn't work out.
0: Keith, yes. You know, what we've learned is South Africans do enjoy a traditional flavor. So we had a seed and rye, which was a fantastic flavor, but we think it just sounded too healthy. So so we replaced it with a sunflower and sesame, which sounds happier. Mm-hmm. We're a sun loving country, and sunflower and sesame sounds happier, and we're busy. It's doing much better on the market.
23: That's good to hear. Okay. I mean, the dunk is important for the sake of your teeth, as somebody is pointing out, having lost a tooth on a very hard rusk that is auntie-made. I've had that experience with biscotti, where I bit into a biscotti that I had dunked but clearly hadn't dunked enough and actually cracked a tooth. So I'm very, very, very wary of them these days as a result. But here we go. Some lovely messages starting to come in. Claire wants to know, have you ever dunked a whole wheat rusk in red wine? It is divine and worth a try.
0: Claire, I'll give it a go tonight.
23: That's a promise, Claire.
0: It's a promise, Claire. Let's give it a go. Why not?
23: Rusks in red wine. If not, why not?
0: Yeah,
23: there are probably lots of reasons, but thanks, Claire, for the tip. Oh, and then Natasha writing in to say, I'm a South African living in France. Rusks are the one thing that I miss the most about home. We just cannot find them here. And each time someone comes to France, I ask them to bring a packet for me. Oh, well, firstly, Natasha, wonderful to know that you're still listening to Cape Talk all the way over in France. Bonjour. Looking forward to visiting your part of the world soon. And I feel for you. My family, South African family living in England, when they leave, leave with suitcases full of rusks, Simba chutney chips, biltong if they can sneak it through, not so much anymore. A bottle of Amarula cream. There are a couple of peppermint crisps is the other thing people often flag as the thing they really, really miss. But rusks are one of them. Now, I was about to say, Natasha, of course, if you find a good recipe, you can bake them yourself. But Natasha's just written to say, I'm keen to learn how to bake them myself, but I'm not sure I would be able to find all the ingredients here. It shouldn't be too difficult. I mean, I'm thinking of my buttermilk rusk recipe. As long as you can get hold of buttermilk, Natasha, it's flour, egg, sugar, buttermilk.
24: A rusk is quite basic ingredients. Good ingredients, but quite basic ingredients.
23: Yeah. Natasha, look, I've got a foolproof recipe to make your own, and I bet they're not going to taste anywhere as near as nice as the ones that Fritz has brought in with him from Evita Ciparon. Natasha said,

0: rusks. The thicker the marmalade, the better. And you can make your own buttermilk using milk and lemon juice, Natasha. So there we go. A real DIY fix. Liz says, the thicker the rind on the marmalade, the better the outcome of the rusks. That's one I've not thought of trying before, but it also makes beautiful sense. Liz, thanks for the tip. Okay, we must wrap there, but just in closing, the one thing we haven't told our listeners is where to find your beautiful Evita Sipiron rusks. Obviously, if you're in Darling, you can come and visit and get them there in person, but where does one buy online or find them in a store in Cape Town?
1: 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And there are a lot of independent stores and farm stores and delis and a few select spa stores that stock our range. So please keep an eye open for Evita Sipiron Bakery.
0: And the branding, it's got the Evita Sipiron name in a sort of an oval at the top of the label, and then you cannot miss the big word rusks on the side. Go and try all of the flavors. I can't wait to try Tani Evita's favorite, almond and orange. It's calling my name already. I'll have to wait till the end of the show, though. Fritz, wonderful to have you with us. And just, I mean, kudos to you and the team to have started on the day that lockdown started, to have started a business and not only make it survive lockdown, but get it to the point it is today, thriving, and to be able to come into studio and tell us about how your range is expanding, I think is such a fantastic story worthy of applause. So well done to you and the team, and thank you so much for joining us today.
1: Thank you so much, Pippa. It was great to be here.
0: Me too. Fritz van Reneveld, co-owner of Evita Sipiron Bakery in Darling.
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3: The National Prosecuting Authority has re-enrolled the Nulane corruption case linked to the Gupta brothers following a Supreme Court of Appeal ruling that set aside the 2023 acquittals. The accused have failed in their bid to overturn that ruling. The case centers on allegations that 24.9 million rand was paid to Nulane Investments for a feasibility study that helped pave the way for the controversial Estina Frieda Dairy Project.
2: 24 hours a day, Eyewitness News. 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
1: Good evening, I'm Maki Malapo. Tempers have flared in a meeting of Parliament's subcommittee on rules this evening as MPs debate new rules to guide its Section 89 inquiry that will probe whether President Cyril Ramaphosa has breached the law in connection with events at his Parapara farm. The MK party's Mzwanele Mangi has clashed with the committee chairperson, the ANC's Doris Mpapane, over whether the rules process will delay the work of the impeachment committee. The committee is meeting to consider proposals made by political parties after the Constitution Court last month found a key rule of the process to have been unconstitutional and compelled it to begin an inquiry. Lindsay Dentlinger has more.
2: While Parliament has rules it adopted in 2017 for a Section 89 process, these do not detail how the inquiry should operate. The MK party's Mzwanele Mani says he's concerned the process of reviewing these rules, intended to give structure to the impeachment committee, will delay it from getting down to work. But the chairperson of the Rules Subcommittee, Doris Mpapane, says he's misguided and work is happening behind the scenes.
3: There is no way on the rules that have been presented to us that is saying the impeachment committee will not work until the process is finalized.
4: This process is actually in contempt of the Constitutional Court.
2: The debate continues on the draft proposals made by the political parties. Lindsay Dentlinger, Eyewitness News, Parliament.
1: The KwaZulu-Natal Transport Department says one of the firearms used to victimize an e-hailing driver west of Durban is also being investigated in a separate incident. Viral video footage surfaced yesterday showing the driver and his passenger being threatened, intimidated and harassed by three gun-wielding security guards in Kwandengezi. Today, all of the guards in the video clip were arrested, with police saying they will also probe the company that they are working under. Provincial Transport Spokesperson Ndabezi Nhlesibiya.
5: The SAPS at the provincial level is also investigating the security company involved in terms of Section 109 of the Firearms Control Act 60 of 2000. As stated this morning, the Private Security Industry Regulatory Authority must act very firmly against those responsible for the violation of the Private Security Industry Regulation Act.
1: The National Consumer Commission is recalling thousands of Toyota and Lexus vehicles over a potential safety defect. The NCC says the affected 6,500 cars were sold countrywide between 2022 and 2025. The Toyota models include the Crown, Land Cruiser 300, Prado, RAV4, BZ4X, while the Lexus vehicles are also across multiple models. NCC spokesperson Petondaba.
6: According to the supplier, a parking assist electronic control unit may cause the rear view image to briefly freeze when the reverse gear is selected shortly after this vehicle is started. In some instances, the rear view image may fail to display entirely.
1: And airliner FlySafair has announced a cut of its fuel surcharge by 40%, saving travelers on ticket prices. The airline introduced the dynamic fuel surcharge in March this year after the Middle East conflict due to disruptions to global oil supply routes. The Strait of Hormuz, through which a fifth of the world's oil transits, was shut down during the war, pushing jet fuel prices higher. The surcharge was calculated by route to reflect actual fuel consumption, and the airline says both the availability and cost of Jet A1 fuel have improved in recent weeks. FlySafair's Chief Marketing Officer Kirby Gordon says travelers can view current charges and track weekly changes on the airline's website.
7: When fuel prices surged earlier this year following the conflict, we introduced a dynamic fuel surcharge, which we committed to reviewing every week. It's been coming down slowly as fuel availability has improved and prices have eased, and this week we were able to reduce that surcharge quite significantly. Market conditions do, however, remain volatile, but we're pleased to be able to pass these savings directly onto consumers and will continue adjusting the surcharge as these conditions change.
1: Gold's trading at $4,479.86 an ounce. The rand at 16.31 to the dollar, at 21.90 to the pound, at 18.94 to the euro. Brent crude oil's at $95.26 a barrel. A look at your weather. A partly cloudy Friday in store for Gauteng tomorrow. Joburg will drop to overnight lows of 3 degrees and peak at highs of 14. Pretoria is at 6 and 16. Vereeniging's at 4 and 13 degrees. Clear skies in the mother city with a light southeasterly breeze at a low of 11 and a high of 18 degrees. The top story in Eyewitness News this hour. Tempers have flared in a meeting of Parliament's subcommittee on rules this evening as MPs debate new rules to guide its Section 89 inquiry that will probe whether President Cyril Ramaphosa has breached the law in connection with events at his Parapara farm.
0: EWN, in touch, in tune, and independent. 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
9: We're talking flying, driving, or both, and how South Africans are getting smarter about travel choices. We're joined by Shirley Ann McQuaidle, who is from Flight Center and is Regional Manager of the Western Cape. Shirley Ann, welcome to the show. Thank you for joining us.
10: Thank you for having me on the show today.
9: All right, Shirley Ann, maybe share with us, what are some of the common choices that people make when they travel locally in terms of flying or driving?
10: Yes, if that's traveling locally, a lot of people tend to want to drive, and sometimes driving those long distances might not necessarily be the wisest choice. You know, South Africans always make a plan. You know, if they want to go on holiday, they will, even in these economic times, it's not how we live, but also how we travel that makes, you know, creating those memories, creating those experiences. So, traveling locally, I would, you really need to sit down with a pen and paper and do the maths. But flying is still a great option as opposed to driving. It depends on the journey, the distances that need to be traveled and where you're going, whether driving, flying or catching a train or whatever it might be your best solution.
9: If we look at some of the trends at the moment and obviously the change in petrol price, have we seen any kinds of changes in terms of what people are opting for? Are we seeing an intake on flights or are we seeing an intake of people who are opting to say, look, I'm happy to take this package, but we're going to drive ourselves?
10: Yes, people do. People are being smarter about their choices. They are looking at the benefits. You need to look at the pros and the cons. You know, it depends on your family situation. If you're traveling with elderly people or if you're traveling with young children, doing a 16-hour trip to Cape Town, from Joburg to Cape Town, and you're considering the stops, the toll fees, the cost of the fuel, the overnight stay, the number of stops at a petrol stop to refuel, and then obviously there's always snacks that goes with that, et cetera, then if you're looking at that, then I would, and you're factoring your fatigue and everything else that goes with it, because it's 2 days there and 2 days back, so essentially it's 4 days of your holiday that you're spending on the road, then traveling, taking a two-hour domestic flight might be worth your while. Paying 16,000 rand for a family of four then isn't such a bad choice, And then when you arrive, hire a economic efficient vehicle to get around and make sure that your accommodation is centrally located about where you want to, what you want to see and do.
9: I want to briefly touch on international travel because, we have so many countries that are close to us that are drivable. What are you seeing in regards to your Lesotho's, Namibia's, Mozambique, Botswana, Zambia?
10: June, July is notoriously popular for South Africans to explore the Southern Africa. You know, a lot of them will leave to make advantage of the July school holidays. Kids are normally at home for 3 weeks. Varsities have break, et cetera, and people can get leave over that period of time. So they would go to Namibia. Namibia, you would probably either, depending what you want to see and do, you could fly in into Windhoek, get a 4x4, hire a vehicle, go up to Etosha, go do Sisu's Vlei, go and do Walvis Bay, et cetera. Alternatively, going into Vic Falls, generally it's probably better to fly into Vic Falls and use Vic Falls as your base, and then you can explore from there and do day excursions and day trips. Going into Zambia, you can drive across from Vic Falls across into Zambia. You can go to Botswana. And what's good as well is that a lot of the operators will do excursions. They can pick you up from Vic Falls and take you into Chobe for 2 or 3 nights. You can get sort of an add-on package where they'll pick you up at a central point. These holidays are generally inclusive of your activities, includes your meals. So it makes it easy to budget because you know exactly what you're paying up front. And Lesotho, people can drive through. The garden route is a great option to actually drive. So, you know, we've got a lot of scenic trips here in South Africa. It's a garden route where you can stop at various little places. So there, a driving holiday makes more sense. For the flowers in Northern Cape, there you would need to drive up or take a tour to go up and see the flowers. And then Mpumalanga has also got that panoramic views over there as well. You've got Kruger Park. You could fly into Kruger. You could stay at a lodge. Where they've got excursions included, so game drives are included. You could go and on your way back, stop at various points, lookout points, and look at various excursions along the way.
9: What would you say some of the more common mistakes are that people make when they are planning a trip and trying to compare the cost of flying versus driving? And we are obviously fully aware that for some it's just a matter of which is the cheaper option based on their bank balance, while others, it's a matter of which is the cheaper option based on my time.
10: Basically, you need to factor into all your costs as well as the wear and tear on your vehicle. So remember, if you're driving, there's a higher instance that something might go wrong. You know, you might have a burst tire here or there. Car mate might break down, and then you've got added expenses to get that car towed. So I would look at the condition of your vehicle, make sure your vehicle is fully roadworthy and drivable and ready for the trip ahead, making sure that you've got sufficient stops along the way so that there's no driver fatigue, and factor in all those expenses, and really looking at the end of the day, is it just getting there from point A to point B the most important thing, and what am I going to do when I get there? So I really would sit down and actually make an educated decision about how you can make this dream holiday come true.
9: Okay, and I think I am so loving the fact that they are the options that are available for a person to compare and decide. I mean, I personally, I know this might not be an obvious one, but I always ask myself, how much luggage do I need to travel with? And sometimes when you're traveling with a child and it's a beach holiday, you're like, we're driving because now we need the wheelie thing and the bicycle.
10: And all the surfboards and the boogie boards and everything else that needs to go with as well, you know. So, yes, you'd need to look at who's all traveling and the size of the group and your size of your vehicle. These are all things that you'd need to take into consideration. Keeping the kids entertained in the vehicle for the long hours is something else that you need to take into, be mindful of. Suddenly, your finger can't go across this side of the seat because then you're on my space, and then you have to settle all the arguments inside the vehicle, and then are we there yet? That comes up every 5 minutes. Are we there yet? So these are all factors that you'll need to take into consideration, and that sometimes makes flying, a wiser choice. It's sometimes at the end of the day, it actually works out about the same price flying versus driving yourself. So you've really got to do your maths and do your homework and actually work it out, and then always budget for a little bit extra. You know, there's always that extra little expense here and there that you need to factor in that might happen along the way.
9: My goodness. A final tip, Shirley Ann, for those that are planning to travel for these June, July holidays, especially on a tight budget.
10: Yes, plan well advance. 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Planning way in advance. 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You won't always get the cheapest accommodation or the best value for money accommodation or airfares, et cetera, et cetera. 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So planning ahead is very, very important to make sure you get bang for your buck and make sure that your money stretches further.
9: Always plan ahead. You will pay for lastminute.com. Shirley Ann McQuaid, thank you so much for your time. 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
2: Karen Dolly, that wonderful writer about crime and gangs and associated things for the Daily Maverick, joins us now. Karen has written about the presence of Mexican cartel activity in Africa and in South Africa specifically. Hello, Karen. The warning comes from and rings true, does it?
3: Well, it's a terrifying warning, and it does ring true, because we have seen certain arrests. We've seen four cases in which suspects from Mexico have been arrested. That's not necessarily to say they are cartel members from Mexico. I mean, they are facing criminal charges, and a court will have to decide what actually happened. But it is concerning nonetheless, and there is Mexican cartel presence in Africa, and obviously South Africa is part of Africa. So
2: The warning comes from the U.S. military. I mean, what was the sort of substance of the warning?
3: So this comes from General, I'm not quite sure how to pronounce his name, but I'll say it like I think, General Dadvin Anderson. He heads the U.S.'s Africa Command. So he was being questioned in the U.S., and one of the questions was about the concerns relating to cartel activity linked to terrorism. And I mean, he heads up Africa Command, so obviously that is Africa. And he explained that there is an emerging, and he used the word emerging specifically, an emerging, I say, trend of these cartels in Africa partnering with terrorist organizations. So, for example, they will give money to a terrorist organization to move drugs for them. And this is apparently happening on the continent, and this is what has concerned him.
2: There are also potential implications, I understand, that Mexican cartel activity might be in some way involved with behind controlling drug manufacture in Africa and in South Africa.
3: Absolutely, and thank you for asking that, because what we've seen is in the four incidents or four cases in South Africa in which suspects from Mexico and South Africa, if I may, and several other countries, have been arrested. We've seen what police describe as drug laboratories, and I would describe it as a drug manufacturing facility, for lack of a better word. And these are quite large-scale operations in remote areas, on farms, on small holdings, etc. So what we're seeing is, instead of the drugs being pumped into South Africa or through South Africa, and I'm specifically referring to crystal methamphetamine now, but it's increasingly being made in South Africa. So we're becoming more of a drug production location as well as transit, as well as consumer country.
2: And the decision to manufacture here is because there is less risk of that manufacturing hub being identified and destroyed than maybe in places where historically these drug labs have been cited.
3: So, yes, and perhaps it could also be crime displacement. So when authorities focus specifically in an area, the criminals move on. And, I mean, it's unfortunate that we, unfortunate, it's a very kind word, but it's alarming that we're hearing about all this now. At the same time, we're hearing about law enforcers who have allegedly sided with criminals, allegedly working with criminals, like the Mutlanga Commission. What's coming out of there? We're hearing about lapses in the way transnational drug interceptions have been handled. So, you know, we can say this could be crime displacement, and then on the flip side, you can look at it and say, well, you know, is this a result of weaknesses in policing? Have criminals sniffed this out? Quite interestingly, quite a few minutes ago, actually, the deputy police minister was in Parliament saying that actually the police are on top of this. And he's correct in that we are seeing arrests, we are seeing crackdowns. What's unnerving and unsettling is that we don't actually know the true extent, what isn't being cracked down on. So when they arrest four suspects, we know that there's a chain of command. There's several others who aren't being arrested, and that's the really sort of rattling part about all of this.
2: Okay, so my next question, Karen, was going to be, to what extent do the authorities, law enforcement authorities, acknowledge that there might be this international element, not only because we, you know, we've known for a long time that there's an international element to using South Africa as a transit point for global trafficking of narcotics, but that the potential involvement of foreigners in manufacturing in South Africa, but they say they are aware of it, and if, well, that's good. That's good to know. And if they say they're on top of it, well, you know, we're going to doubt that until there's more evidence of the truth of that.
3: Absolutely. And I mean, we had an incident of a drug manufacturing facility discovered in Northwest, and that's worth about R1 billion. And in that case, there were several suspects from Mexico arrested. And when referencing that incident, the South African Police Service in a statement said there were 4 cases with alleged Mexican links. So in a sense, they have acknowledged that, yes, there is a trend, there is a pattern here. And, I mean, like you say, it's really good that they've picked up a pattern. It's really good that arrests are being made. But like you say, we hope to see a lot more, the full chain of command. And let's hope for cross-border cooperation, and we'll see arrests in other countries linked to South Africa.
2: Yes, I follow North American news quite closely, follow most news quite closely, and there has been recently some very aggressive action against the Sinaloa cartel and other cartels. Claudia Sheinbaum, the current president of Mexico, does seem to really want to do as much as she can to remove the cartel stranglehold, which is in place over many provinces, many towns, many cities in Mexico. And it may well be that they are feeling the heat there and looking for somewhere else. And now we've talked briefly about displacement before, but just putting it in that context.
3: Yeah, absolutely. It could very well be crime displacement. Again, it could simply be expansion and not even crime displacement.
2: Yeah.
3: Or we could be presenting the, I don't want to say perfect, but we could be presenting a convenient location for drug manufacturing.
2: Karen Dolly, thank you very much indeed. She writes more about the subject of our discussion on Daily Maverick.
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4: This coming Sunday is going to mark National Cancer Survivors Day. 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
4: Conversations around child safety and safeguarding are in the spotlight again. But experts say that helping children stay safe calls for teaching them from an early age that their feelings, boundaries and voices matter. Joining us now is Marie Payne from Sesame Workshop International South Africa, who says that everyday interactions between adults and children can play a powerful role in helping children speak up when something feels wrong. We live in a very different time than we did when I was growing up, and thank goodness for, I always say it's a double-edged sword, the social media. But thank goodness for social media in that there's an awful lot of information out there which reinforces the idea of talking about how important it is to give our children a voice. That thing of yesteryear of children must be seen and not heard and don't speak until spoken to and this kind of they are lesser humans seems to, thank goodness, be out the door now, and we are much more focused on raising children who are aware, who have a concept of boundaries, who have a concept of consent, who have a concept of their bodies, them being, you know, having agency over their own bodies and feelings and all of that sort of stuff. But as a parent, as caregivers, it's a difficult one to navigate, isn't it? It's a difficult one, isn't it?
9: It's a very difficult one. Like you said, you know, when we grew up and in the olden days, it was children were seen and not heard. You know, so we grew up, and it's a generational thing on how this has shifted and how this must shift over time. But it's very difficult to navigate. And it's also very difficult where there's a lot of tradition and culture involved, you know, in terms of respect for your elders and what you can and should and shouldn't do. So it's a very difficult conversation, but I'm happy to dive into that today.
4: Yeah, and let's do it, because that is the thing, isn't it, in that people get a lot of, there are a number of different ways that we can parent. And I know that gentle parenting often gets a really hard time. But for me, my understanding of gentle parenting is that at the root of it, and of course, these things kind of get bastardized and people interpret things in their own way, don't they? But for me, the essence of why I wanted to explore gentle parenting more was that it was about having a gentle approach to my children. That doesn't mean, because I can still give my kids the look and they know, don't. but it also validates them as human beings. It allows them to have a voice. If I hurt my children's feelings inadvertently, my kids can tell me that. And that's so important to me. I think about things, you know, we all think, don't we, those of us who, you know, are conscious in consciously parenting, we all think we're doing a terrible job. We all think we're traumatising our children. We're all thinking, how can we do better? But that you have these gems, these moments where you suddenly go, ah, something's kicked in. And my daughter's favourite one, which she's now using back at me, but it's fine, is no means no, mummy, which she will, and quite right, no means no. She will use that in a completely inappropriate context. Please tidy your room. No means no, mummy. No, that's not how that works. But the message of no means no, she understands that. She understands that she is the captain of her own body. All of these things that I'm trying to impart to keep them, my daughter and my son, safe. You talk about helping children find their voice before they need it. What do you mean by that, and why is it so important?
9: Thank you, Sarah Jane. Before I answer that, I just want to say well done, mommy. No means no, and you're doing a sterling job if she are able to translate that back to you, even though it's sometimes out of context, but well done, well done. So why it's important for them to find their voice is children don't suddenly discover their voice, right? So they find themselves in a moment of fear or discomfort, and now all of a sudden they just inherently knows how to say no. No, it doesn't happen like that. So you need to build that confidence in a child gradually over time. And you do that through everyday experiences, like being listened to. I listen to my child. My child have boundaries that I need to respect because they are a human being. And learning that it's safe to say stop or I don't like it at any point in time. And so by nurturing this from an early age, we give children that tool to speak up when it really, really matters in that situation. And a simple example is having your child go to preschool in the morning and let them pick the shoes that they want to wear. It gives them the autonomy and it gives them that I have a choice to make and I have a choice to say, no, I don't want this, but I want to make a decision to rather do this. Mm. So really in that everyday moment, start to nurture and listen and respect their wishes and their boundaries as well.
10: Yeah. We've had a thing around, and we're going to talk about bodily consent, or bodily autonomy and consent. We've had a thing since my kids were small. And again, I think generationally, there's maybe a disconnect. But I, from a young age, we've had a thing around tickling. In that, first of all, I don't like anyone to put their hands on my kids. I just find it weird. I find it weird when adult, you know, and maybe that's just me. And I'm sure people are going to message and say, but it's always innocent. 99.9% of the time it is innocent, but also keep your hands to yourself. We had an experience with a relative of ours about, gosh, my daughter was maybe two. And I went to go and fetch her, from this person, who'd been looking after her. And she looked very uncomfortable. And I was sort of saying, why are you uncomfortable? And then I saw this interaction where this older person was saying, oh, and let me just tickle you. And I could see her entire body did not want it. And I remember, and I very pointedly said, well, actually, you can say no, child, because people need to ask if they touch our bodies. And I got a very skew look from this person. I thought, I don't care. I need to. But I could see there was a disconnect. There was a disconnect. But it's all been done in good fun. Why doesn't it matter? So how do we approach conversations? Because very often the conversation with the child is not the problem. It's not about saying this is consent and this is bodily autonomy. Kids are smart. They pick that up. It's about getting everybody in the family on board. How do we do that?
9: Yeah. It's an uncomfortable conversation, Sarah Jane, but like you said, in the end, you are the parent and you will decide what is right for your child and what not. And it might be an uncomfortable conversation to have now, but it might save you years of trauma and therapy later on. Yeah. So rather tackle that uncomfortable situation. If you don't want it, speak up and say so.
10: What's because the best way of explaining?
9: It might not be in that moment, but later on, it might be a similar situation with a different adult, which might not be innocent.
10: Yeah. What's the best way to communicate this to a generation perhaps that or culturally that doesn't quite grasp that says, but it's all in good fun and what's wrong with tickling? How do we communicate why this is important? As in, of course, you know, Gogo or Rari or whoever it may be, of course this is an innocent interaction with you, but we need to think about a situation potentially where it's not. How do we respectfully communicate that to other people in our circle?
9: Absolutely. And I think you've just answered that question. It's not about the situation we find ourselves now in with a trusted and safe adult while tickling or giving hugs and kisses or sitting on their lap or all of those things, but it prevents them from being in another similar situation in future with an unsafe adult, and then they didn't learn to say no or use their voice. And I think it's as simple as that. And you would find, unfortunately, you would find family members and community members that give you pushback on that. But you are the parent, and ultimately it's your choice what's best for your child.
10: Yeah.
9: And I think in most of the cases, you are doing yourself a favor, and that you are going to save yourself from years of trauma and therapy should something happen in future. And rather have that uncomfortable moment now and get a little pushback from the family or the relatives. And eventually they will also get over that. And if they don't, you know, life happens. But you are the parent and you need to make sure it's your responsibility as the parent to make sure your child is safe and they have their bodily autonomy figured out. They know their bodies. They have agency to say no when they feel uncomfortable.
10: That's such a good point. If you're just joining us, we're talking about safeguarding our kids and essentially teaching them about boundaries and enforcing or reinforcing that their voices matter. We're talking to Marie Payne from Sesame Workshop International, who says that everyday interactions between adults and children can play a really powerful role in helping our kids speak up when something feels wrong. You say that even small everyday moments like asking before giving a hug or stopping when a child says no can make a difference. And what I found really useful is not just in terms of me demonstrating the kind of role playing with my kids, but in how they interact with each other. So we went to the gym the other day, and there's a creche at the gym, and it's filled with wonderful, wonderful young women, you know, who are looking after my kids while I'm working out. And my kids love them. And as they walked in, my little girl, who's obsessed with long hair at the moment, reached up and wanted to touch one of these supervisors' her hair and plait her hair. It's sweet. It was absolutely rooted in innocence. But my thing was, you need to first ask. You need to first ask if you touch somebody in the same way that somebody needs to ask you. And there is a sense that you're almost kind of over egging the pudding and you're kind of overdoing it. But everything, you keep reinforcing this, Maria, is that these little things can potentially prevent years of trauma. Because when you then speak to adults who had terrible things happen to them and unfortunate experiences, very rarely do they say, well, one day I was at so-and-so's house and out of the blue, he did X. There is a grooming period that happens, and that grooming period can look exactly like the types of innocent interactions that we're talking about now, right?
9: Yeah, because the perpetrator starts to test their boundaries, right? So they start to test, how far can I push this child?
10: Yeah.
9: And then the other thing that they like to bring in their secrets. So now we have secrets. So that's another important thing to teach your child. There's no secrets. you tell me everything. And the moment an adult says to you, do not tell mommy, that is exactly when you should tell mommy.
10: Yeah.
9: So it starts with those tickling games. It starts to test the boundaries. It starts to see how far can I take this. And as the child becomes more and more comfortable with this person, they go further and further. And that is how that whole grooming process unfolds, until a point where they feel, okay, you know, this child, I've got their confidence now. They trust me. And now I'm going to take it one step further.
10: Yeah. How does this more broadly in terms of how we parent, what other things? So obviously, you know, I'm aware of this stuff, and this is the message I try and get to my kids. But everyday life happens, Marie, and sometimes I'm at the end of my tether, and I will be short with my kid, and I don't, you know, because I'm out here parenting and working a million jobs, and sometimes I'm frazzled, and sometimes I will snap, or sometimes I don't always, you know, that thing where you're driving the car and you're trying to do a million things, and your kid's going, "Mommy, look at you, me," and you're like, "No, I can't look at you right now," and then you feel guilty because you think, "What if that was the moment they were trying to?" We're all out here doing our best. Right, it's chaos out here. We're all out here doing our best. But one of the things that I try and reinforce as a parent is we don't get in trouble for telling the truth. So even if you've done something that you shouldn't do, even if you've done something that you shouldn't do, we don't. There has to be a thing where you know that even if you tell the truth, you don't get in trouble. And what I mean, and I've had to be very clear with my daughter about that. It doesn't mean there's not going to be a consequence for the thing you shouldn't have done, but it means that in voicing your truth, there will be no comeback to that.
9: Yeah.
10: The act or the whatever it is, the cut that you've caught on is a separate situation. But the voicing of that truth will not get you in trouble. And these are just little things in the day to day. Often, though, adults expect children to speak clearly and directly if something's wrong, but that's not always how kids communicate harm or discomfort, is it? So what are some of the signs that adults should pay attention to?
9: Absolutely. Before I answer that, Sarah Jane, you nailed it on the head there. So it's really around not when they do something wrong, not to freak out completely. I know it's difficult because sometimes you're under immense pressure, and they break a cup or they spill something or they do something, you know. So in that moment, you might feel a little bit overwhelmed, but it's really critical on how you respond in that moment, so that they know I can make mistakes, but But and I can tell my mom if I broke a cup, and she's not going to freak out completely, right? So really important to build that confidence. So children often disclose these things gradually, especially in very young children. They don't have the vocabulary yet. So it's very important to teach them their body parts from early on. It's really important to say, nobody's allowed to touch here or there. It's your body, whatever. So it's really important to start that from very early on. But young children don't have the voice or the vocabulary to say these things or to tell you what happens. And a lot of the times these things happens to 1 or 2 year olds and they are not able to translate in words. So you can see it through hints like changes in their behavior. A lot of time there would be maybe regression in a child's development. So when they were already potty trained, they might go back to, you know, soiling their bed or their pants or whatever. So there would be a change in behavior, physical behavior. There would be maybe a change in emotional behavior. So your child was easy to go to sleep and, you know, it's not a sleep regression or anything else that they're going through. But you as a parent have that instinct and you will know when there's a significant change in their behavior and they start to, you know, show different socio-emotional and physical traits. And also testing your reaction. So they test how you respond to situations. Mm. So if you just react calm and respectful and reassurance, they are more likely to continue to speak. But it's really important to have that moment, even if it's 5 minutes before bedtime.
10: Yeah.
9: I know we all under immense pressure, we're balancing work, exhaustion, competing demands. It's hectic, but just that 5 minutes before bedtime to really have a conversation. How was your day? What did you do? What did you like today? What did you didn't like today? Who did you play with? Who are your friends? You know, just have that little moment where it's a one-on-one conversation. It's quiet and they have your full attention.
10: Marie, we're going to have, I'm so sorry to interrupt. We're going to have to wrap up there just for time, but appreciate you being with us, Marie Payne, talking to us about safeguarding our kids.
1: Let us know what you'd like to hear more or less of.
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11: There's an article in the Citizen that we found. It's called Fuel Cost Pain Changes, South African Shop, Travel and Survive. We are a resourceful bunch, aren't we? It was published in the Citizen, as I said. It features insights from Carmen Murray, an ethnographer and a social forecaster. And Murray essentially analyzes online conversations, consumer behaviors, and community discussions to reveal what that South Africans are no longer just complaining about high fuel costs. You got to get on with it, don't we? They are actively and rapidly reorganizing their daily lives to survive. And I have a sneaking suspicion that there's maybe some good advice, some good ideas that's going to come from this conversation. So warm welcome to you, Carmen. It's great to have you with us. I was talking about one route buying, and already I think most communities have little WhatsApp groups, street groups, and this is a means for you to coordinate that little trip to the shopping center, split the costs, isn't it?
12: There's one thing that we can truly celebrate about the tenacity and the resilience of the African people. That's it. It's like already foresight, knowing that there's issues coming down the line. How do we adapt?
11: So this is more than because maybe just we were just grumbling in the past, grumbling at the petrol pump. Are you saying these increases have been so significant that people were forced into their natural resourcefulness?
12: There is definitely something very different about what's happening now. So let's talk about the moment that we're in, right? So we know that there's the Middle East crisis, there's geopolitics and a lot of uncertainty. And then we throw AI into the room and it's so many uncertainties. It's like a tennis ball effect. And so there is a lot of concerns because when we do our research, we don't just look at what's happening online. We also have conversations go at grassroots levels to try and understand what is the climate and what's the hum, you know, what are people actually talking about. And there is this hum where people are a little bit concerned that we might have a different type of shutdown, but an energy shutdown. And that is where the resourcefulness is also starting to begin, you know, in terms of how do we plan for that should that happen in the future.
11: Yeah, and I was hoping things were going to get a little better, and there were indications that it may, but I know that the USA bombed some of those ports in South Iran. and they claimed self-defense. I thought that was a bit of a stretch, the claim. How do you claim self-defense? But anyway, so it looks as if this may be with us for a while still. You've coined the term one route buying. What does it mean to you?
12: I think in terms of one route buying, you know, the resourcefulness that we are seeing among South Africans is, what is the route that I take to work every single day? And who else needs anything on that route? So if there's maybe a shop in my surrounding area that I can go to, so when I come back from work, I can do the shopping for the community and then bring it back home or for my neighbors. And so this is that one route buying, is coordinating according to a route, and how to minimize, you know, moving around from one shopping center or one shop to the other, and to be more cost efficient and with the spending.
11: And you might think, nobody's going to be interested, but it's worth your while trying. If you're going to work at 5 o'clock in the morning, like regularly, I have no doubt that there's somebody in your area that would appreciate that ride and share costs. And maybe you can alternate who does the driving. And that's what one route buying is. Don't assume that there isn't somebody that is in that very same condition that you are in, somebody that would really benefit from sharing those costs. You've compared our current societal adaptation, let's call it that, our resourcefulness, to the way South Africans reacted during the COVID-19 pandemic. Explain that parallel that you create.
12: I think that, you know, being a developing country, having different challenges to a developed nation, I think that the way we think about our problems is completely different. It's not about how can we mobilize technology, but it's also about what is the things that we can adapt to, and how can we actually find solutions to our real problems immediately. And I think, through my research and what I've been doing is really trying to understand, you know, what is the perception of Africa for the rest of the world? And there's such a big focus at the moment on not only South Africa, but the continent, to try and understand our resilience and to really understand how our resilience works and how we respond to the world.
11: Yeah. Are you snooping on people's conversations, essentially? It's wonderful. And sharing your intelligence with us so all of us can benefit from it. Were there any maybe changes in consumer behavior that you spotted regarding how people view different fuel providers, maybe petrol grades, maybe brands, in their day-to-day search for cheap alternatives?
12: Good question. It's my favorite question. So the way that I approach research together with my team is free behavior and considered behavior. So we look at, so if you go online and you do a search and you are not logged into your Gmail or anything like that, and you do a normal search, we can then tap into what is those terms, those keywords, those questions that people are asking online. But then there's also the considered behavior, which is like press releases. It's like what we put out into the world, but thinking really carefully of how we want it to be received. And so really understanding those two buckets helps us to understand what behavior is happening. And I've worked with fuel companies in the past, and something that really stood out to me this round is how people are searching about fuel. Like, what is the best fuel that can give me the longest distance? I mean, the fuel is a very technical, understanding. And there's always these assumptions that is also just men searching about fuel. But it was so interesting to see this rise of searches that are happening around, you know, fuel efficiency. Also, there's going to be a massive impact on you know, vehicles and people buying secondhand vehicles or vehicles specifically for fuel efficiency because of this trajectory. The other thing that we started seeing is that people are saying, is my engine going to blow up if I put 93 in my engine instead of 95? Like, very interesting questions have started surfacing. And this marks the moment that we're in, right, where this tool in people's hands is helping them to ask better questions and also have a better understanding, and also helping them to make better decisions as consumers.
11: And is there anything illuminating there that you found, something we can put to use?
12: I beg your pardon?
11: I'm looking for something specific that we can put to use in terms of fuel grades or brands that would serve us better.
12: So I didn't go into specific brands, but I did see specifically that there was a lot of conversations around BP and Sasol. However, I wasn't looking at the brand. I was more interested

0: That's interesting, and I think brands should be well aware of the fact that it's spreading like wildfire, like social media. So do the right thing. What was interesting, also, the article mentions an increase in discussions around payday loans, which is a sad trend. I want to touch base with you on that. Stephen says you are so naive. They were laying mines, self-defense, he calls it. The information that you have is actually incorrect, Stephen. It's actually incorrect. I'm surprised that you're still peddling it. It was discounted a long time ago. I'm not even going to repeat it. So try and get the information correct. I'm happy to share it. But laying mines, I wouldn't be laying. Why would I lay mines in C that belongs to me? Maybe there's somebody that's looking to steal my oil, and I'm trying to protect my oil. Self-defense, you say. Okay, we are talking to Carmen Murray. There's only one reason why we're going to pay this petrol. It's because of the stupidity of the war in Iran. Absolutely stupidity. And, of course, the charge led by Donald Trump. There's no other reason why we are in the financial situation and the world is in this particular situation. But, of course, Stephen believes differently. Carmen, people are going for payday loans, and this essentially harms their credit record. What have you found on that front?
1: So look, we've seen a lot of conversations on the ground, off the ground, around payday loans, and also the inability. We all know that the SASSA grants, you know, 350 or 370 rand, hardly making ends meet. And people looking for ways that they on the day loan so they can move around, they can do things. Now, we also need to take into consideration, it's not just getting to work with fuel, it's also needing to get to a clinic or going to go and look for a job, because we also have a huge digital divide in South Africa. And so these payday loans is not necessarily always, about credit record. It's really about survival. And I think what we are seeing tremendously is that consumers are suffering from what I call survival fatigue. They are exhausted. At one point, can I feel like I'm breaking through and I can live and I can survive. But there's a very interesting thing in the research that appeared that really excited me. And that comes back to the point around the resilience of South Africans. There was a financial advisor that recognized that the township economy needs to thrive, but at the same time is how can you get and mobilize SASSA grant owners to put their monthly SASSA grants into a pot and create a stockpile to buy an actual business. And what they did was they created a stockpile. It was an Everton of 1,200 members that gave their 370 rand, and they bought a bakery, and then they further extended on a supermarket and a butchery, and then they gave shares to everybody and at the same time managed to employ people. And I think we're going to start seeing a lot more of that. We are starting to see this communities coming together, the stock files coming together, in order to realize like we can't rely on government anymore. This is ridiculous. How can we come together as one? I call this the empires of us, where we come together and we figure out how we're going to make this work.
0: It's tough out there, and I know that the hospitality industry is suffering. Restaurants are suffering because that's disposable income, and people are obviously redeploying that disposable income, but retail industry is also impacted. Tell us how, just from your vantage point as the professional snoop, tell us about how retail and hospitality is impacted.
1: Well, I haven't put my lens fully into hospitality from grassroots levels. I've been looking more at the trends that are emerging from an analog renaissance perspective, because we are obviously seeing that in this world of AI, we are looking for more human connections and how these spaces within hospitality can be reinvented to bring people together in analog moments. I think that when it comes, I have a huge experience within the hospitality industry. And what I can tell you for sure is that, it is an industry that gets hit hard, the hardest when the economy suffers, but more

0: importantly, I think that the hospitality industry needs to get to a point now where they're really becoming using these constraints as a means on how to innovate and create their spaces when they're empty and do fun things, because people are now all about community and how can I come together and do things without a mobile phone. And especially the younger generation, the Gen Zs, it's a massive movement happening. And we're also seeing this huge rise of anti-AI. And I don't know if you saw the graduations that even happened in the States, 3 graduations, and all the commencement speeches were booed off the stage because people are just, hang on. You know, there must be more to life, and this is taking my work away from me. And this is like the ripple effect of it is, and the response to it is these analog experiences. And that is one of the trends that we are definitely monitoring.
1: And that is all that we have time for, but you have really empowered us to do a little networking so that some of those increases can be spread.
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0: This is EWN.
1: Good evening, I'm Mikey Malapo. Tempers have flared in a meeting of Parliament's Subcommittee on Rules this evening as MPs debate new rules to guard a Section 89 inquiry that will probe whether President Cyril Ramaphosa has breached the law in connection with events at his Parapara farm. The MK party's Mzwanele Mangi has clashed with the committee chairperson, the ANC's Doris Mpapane, over whether the rules process will delay the work of the impeachment committee. The committee is meeting to consider proposals made by political parties after the Constitutional Court last month found a key rule of the process to have been unconstitutional and compelled it to begin an inquiry. Lindsay Dentlinger has more.
2: While Parliament has rules it adopted in 2017 for a Section 89 process, these do not detail how the inquiry should operate. The MK party's Mzwanele Mani says he's concerned the process of reviewing these rules, intended to give structure to the impeachment committee, will delay it from getting down to work. But the chairperson of the Rules Subcommittee, Doris Mpapane, says he's misguided and work is happening behind the scenes.
3: What? There is no way on the rules that have been presented to us that is saying the impeachment committee will not work until the process is finalized.
4: This process is actually in contempt of the Constitutional Court.
2: The debate continues on the draft proposals made by the political parties. Lindsay Dentlinger, Eyewitness News, Parliament.
1: Hawks commander Gavin Jacob has admitted he could have better managed the storage of a large drug consignment, which was later stolen from police storage. Jacob, who heads up the Hawks' Serious Organized Crime Investigation Unit in Durban, has been testifying at the Madlanga Commission. His testimony has been focused on the theft of 200 million rand worth of cocaine from the Hawks' offices in Port Shepstone in November 2021. Tawisa Koba has more.
5: The SAPS has a guideline for how police officers should conduct drug seizures. The National Instruction 8 of 27 for property and exhibition management. During the extensive cross-examination between today and yesterday, Hawks Commander Gavin Jacob admitted several times he failed to follow the guidelines listed on the National Instruction. This includes storing the confiscated drugs at a police station near the crime scene. Jacob says he assumed the police stations near Isipingo didn't have enough storage space. However, he later admitted he never called any of them to check.
6: Sitting here today, are you prepared to accept that your assumption was wrong and it was not based on fact?
7: Yes, I concede. I do agree with what you are saying. I made an assumption based on my past experience, not based on fact.
5: Several witnesses have testified at the Madlanga Commission that the Hawks offices in Port Shepstone were not secure. Tabiso Koba, Eyewitness News.
1: The Special Action Committee on Education has criticized the Western Cape Education Department's decision to pursue an appeal in the case of dismissed Heathfield High School principal Wesley Newman. The Labour Court has granted the department leave to appeal the court's initial ruling to reinstate Newman. During the peak of the COVID-19 pandemic in 2020, Newman refused to reopen the school, prompting his dismissal. Pending the outcome of the appeal, the order to reinstate Newman now remains suspended. Carlo Peterson reports.
8: The Special Action Committee on Education says while it respects the court process, it's disappointed that Wesley Newman will not return to Heathfield High School anytime soon. Committee spokesperson Neil Dublin says the case has already cost taxpayers more than 6 million rand at a time when schools on the Cape Flats are facing overcrowding, limited resources and widening inequality.
9: The Western Cape Education Department has a track record of acting and litigating vexatiously when employees challenge their bureaucratic approach pertaining to employment relations in the Western Cape.
8: The WCED argues the court made legal and factual errors in overturning its decision to dismiss Newman, while also warning that any disruption to schooling at Heathfield High School will not be tolerated. Carlo Peterson, Eyewitness News.
1: And President Cyril Ramaphosa says South Africa's decision to grant Kenyan citizens visa-free access to the country was one of the best decisions he has made. Ramaphosa hosted his Kenyan counterpart William Ruto for a state visit at the Union Buildings today. In 2022, Pretoria granted holders of ordinary Kenyan passports a visa-free entry for up to 90 days per calendar year. Speaking during bilateral talks earlier today, Ramaphosa emphasized that tourism between the two nations has significantly improved since then.
10: I welcome also the growing cooperation between Kenya Airways and the South African Airways, which is improving connectivity and strengthening tourism. and business exchange. We recognize Kenya's leadership in digital innovation and renewable energy, areas where our collaboration can make a real difference to Africa's development.
1: Gold's trading at $4,475.41 an ounce. The rand's at 16.31 to the dollar, at 21.89 to the pound, at 18.94 to the euro. Brent crude oil's at $95.22 a barrel. A look at your weather. A partly cloudy Friday in store for Gauteng. Tomorrow, Joburg will drop to overnight lows of 3 degrees and peak at highs of 14. Pretoria's at 6 and 16. Vereeniging is at 4 and 13 degrees. Cape Town is said to be fine tomorrow with a light southeasterly breeze at a low of 11 and a high of 18 degrees. The top story in Eyewitness News this hour, tempers have flared in a meeting of Parliament's subcommittee on rules this evening as MPs debate new rules to guide its Section 89 inquiry that will probe whether President Cyril Ramaphosa has breached the law in connection with events at his Parapara farm.
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12: We had to get some life admin done in my household. My wife had to renew a driver's license. And for the last while now, we no longer receive a rates letter from the council. Everything is online. It means it brings our grand total of delivered post to zero. We have nothing that is delivered to our home. And so we were discussing it in the office, and it was a topic of conversation that if it interests Bruce, if it interests Grant, and if it interests me, then we hope it would interest you. So we were discussing about the statements of our lives, banks, municipalities, SARS doesn't come by post anymore. So it's now difficult to find a proof of address. There are still a few things that we need proofs of address for. When you FICA, register with a bank, when you get a new SIM card, then you have to RECA. But what documents qualify as a proof of address if you don't receive a proof of address? And what about if you're a digital nomad? What about if you're living in a sense of informality where there aren't any designated roads or street numbers? How does that satisfy the requirements? Hendre Forster is the director of Jonker Forster

0: attorneys. You're a lawyer, so I know everything has to go through some sort of system these days. So you still get some post, whether it's to your home or whether it's to your office, don't you?
1: No, unfortunately,
0: oh, really?
1: I don't. It's a post office is almost non-existing regarding the deliveries. Interesting enough, they have got a email section, a registered email section, where you can send mail via registered email, which is quite interesting, but no more postmans for now.
0: So that's fascinating. So you've even moved from registered post to now registered email.
1: Yeah, definitely. You can do that. There was a bit of a struggle in the beginning with them. They were not up, and they had two agents that assisted them, standing in their shoes, taking care of that functionality. But now they're up and running, and it goes well. It goes actually very well.
0: Okay, so has this become an issue? People asking, so what do I use as proof of address? I know that on certain statements, a bank statement, a contract, a cell phone contract, you may have your address. You could use that, but then you'd first have to go print that out and then get that certified at a commission of oaths or a police station, wouldn't you?
1: Unfortunately, that's exactly the way to do it. The online document that you will receive via email is accepted, subject to commissioning, so it needs to be printed out. You need to take it to your attorney. Most accountants are also commissioner of oaths, the police station, get it commissioned, and then you can return it. Also, you can maybe have a look at your lease agreement. If you have got a lease agreement, you can use that, subject to the fact that it should be a current residential address of yours, so the lease should still be running. That might also be used, yeah.
0: When it comes to back in the day, you could mail yourself. You could mail yourself something in an envelope. There'd be a postmark, which would be considered as a proof. Is that still the case?
1: Well, as you know, there is no more post office, so I don't think it will work. You can probably do your
0: list. Let's look at the bright side. In some parts, there is still an active postal service, Henry.
1: Yeah, I think, look, the important part is you just need to prove your residential address at an arm's length. Yeah, so whoever requests it, and unfortunately, there's not a specific act dealing what is accepted as a proof of residence. We have got FICA and RICA and all of those legislations, which usually are there to request a proof of residence. If you can get maybe a retail account from Woolworths or Edgar's, that will be accepted as well. A letter from your employer, if you are living in a company residence or company house, that will be accepted. I don't think you should try mailing yourself with your own residence. I think there are alternatives rather to use.
0: Yeah. What about P.O. boxes? There might be some people who only get their post via P.O. box. How do they or how do they prove their physical address? Would you have to have some form of indicator of your direct physical domicile?
1: Yeah, you would need that. It's in the name, the proof of residence. Now, you don't stay in your P.O. box. So you need to get something in the form to prove your residence, like the retail account, like lease agreements. I've heard in the introduction you mentioned informal settlements, Lester. I think they can probably get an affidavit from their neighbors or the ward councillor, somebody with authority that can confirm that they are staying there. And then obviously they would need to prove their residence, staying next door or being a neighbor.
0: Have you come across the phenomenon around the challenges today of digital nomads who roam from place to place, no real fixed physical permanent or semi-permanent dwelling? What do they do in that case?
1: That may be also a struggle. Usually they make use of their family address, and then the family living there primarily would also need to confirm again that he does stay there, and they will take responsibility for his proof of residence. I think that's one way to do it. If they have got property somewhere, a long-term rental agreement can be used again. Mm. But yeah, it is a, I think it is definitely much more of a struggle than it was back in the day when we had our post offices operating on all systems.
0: But what I think the current system is also showing is that some people accept, some people don't. I have inquired about whether I could simply just print out my cell phone bill or a bank statement, and then I'd be told, no, you would need to be certified. But Liz is saying, yeah, I emailed an invoice to Gmail and I showed the traffic department on my phone and they accepted. It seems like there's no one blanket protocol that everyone is adhering to, Henry. Yeah.
1: Unfortunately, that's correct. Like I said previously, there's not a specific act dealing with proof of residence with specific requirements. Maybe it would have been much easier if there was such a thing, but the requirements are usually in terms of the institution requesting it. Okay. So they've got their own internal system and their own requirements that they need to adhere to, and that's why some institutions will accept it and some not. Mm. So unfortunately, it is a bit of a grey area, but it's all about the proof of residence, confirming where you stay at an arm's length. They should be sure that you are there.
0: Okay. In terms of how do you prove that what you've printed is, in fact, legitimate, Mel asks, how do you certify a document if the original is online? You need to present the original to the commissioner with the copy when certifying. So you have to. I've printed out this bank statement, but actually, yeah, look on my cell phone on the official bank app. You will see the original document. Here's the one I printed out. That would be sufficient to let the commissioner of oaths, the police officer at the charge office, to say, oh, it can at least ascertain that this document is legitimate.
1: Yeah, I think that will work. If you can prove that you did receive it via email, it was addressed to you, you can show at the top of every email that from and sent to, introduction of the email. I think if you can use that and prove that this was an annexure to that mail, then I think that you will be able to get it commissioned. Alternatively, like you said, if you can take your phone with and you do get your emails on your phone, it will help a lot.
0: Mm. Henry Forster, you've helped a lot. Really appreciate your time, Director of Yonker Forster.
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3: 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You and I are suffering the consequences of their friendship. 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
10: We are talking about the story of one of the most interesting people, Professor Bonang Mohale. He's written a new book. It's called Coming In From the Cold. It is his story in his own words. And he joins us in studio to tell us about this latest work. Professor, thank you so much. Thank you so much. So, tell us about Coming In From the Cold. Why this book? Why now?
11: One, because it allowed me to graduate.
10: Right.
11: From being called an author of the best-selling book, Lift As You Rise.
10: Right.
11: And behold the title, to now being simply referred to as the best-selling author, period.
10: Right. Okay. And this particular story is, so this one is, I guess, even Lift As You Rise was kind of your story, but this one is, it seems a lot more personal. We kind of learn about the things, the people, the moments that have shaped you, and which I think is so interesting for someone who's been in the public domain for so long, that this felt like the right time and place for the story. Tell us about why now.
11: You've hit the nail on the head. I mean, the first one is because I woke up one day, I was mentoring 18 young people, 16 of them were women. They went on, 10 of them, to become CEOs, MDs, and I said, wow, 65 million South Africans, it will take me a lifetime to reach at least half of them.
10: Right.
11: Maybe, just maybe, let me codify that for posterity's sake in a book.
10: Mm-hmm.
11: The second one, behold the title, was really about ethically principled leadership. And both of them, you can say that. Then I kind of thought, you know, if both of them made it to the top 10 bestseller list, in fact, both of them made it onto the number one bestseller list, if half of those people bought my story, they might have an interest to know who is Bonang Mohale. Right. That's why I wrote the book now. But the real reason, and on a much more serious note, is because if we don't tell our story, it is possible that somebody might tell it in a manner that we may not like.
10: Right.
11: So 31 years into democracy, three things come to mind. One is that time must become much more tight.
10: Right.
11: Two, relationships must mean much more and matter most. Lastly, I think the big questions must become personal.
10: When you say time must become more tight, what does that mean? Is that for all of us? Is that for our leaders? What do you mean, time must become more tight?
11: For 65 million South Africans. Because how then do we explain to our children when they ask us as to why all the petrol attendants and all the cashiers and all the waitrons are still black?
10: Right.
11: How do we explain to our children that 31 years into democracy, poverty still has primarily a black, a feminine, and rural face? How do we tell our children that we've done nothing to the spatial apartheid spatial planning that has ensured that black people by design are located at least 40 kilometers away from their places of work,
10: spending up to 70% of their very low income on transport,
11: and they're left with only 30% to bring up their children? Therefore, black people are poor not because they are lazy. They are poor because the entire system is designed that way. Remember when Great Britain handed over this country in 1910 to white male Afrikaners, not to the black elites that were more educated, were better farmers. It's because it resonated with their own objective. And those objectives were only three. Number one, how can we continue to have a crucible of cheap labor forever? Number two, that these blacks must risk it all get the gold at the belly of the earth, and we must have the first right of refusal. The one that really irks me is that they scratch around, they find these diamonds, but we must determine the price. Hence the creation of the London Sales Organization. It doesn't happen with any other commodity, and yet we have allowed it to happen for so long. And yet in 31 years of our democracy, I thought would have been energetic to put time, energy and effort in reversing the legacy of apartheid, because all of us collectively up until today have not succeeded in reversing, let alone totally eradicating, that legacy of apartheid. That's why your conversation with Zama gave me absolute goosebumps.
10: Yeah. Right. And I mean, even our conversation with Professor Mary Metcalf, the state of the Tibbett colleges is deeply structural, historical, etc. And so is this then, this book, I often find you to be quite optimistic. You're very pragmatic. You're very honest about what is not working, what requires work. For instance, we need to be tight with time. But also I think two things. One, I think you remain a patriot. Two, you're quite optimistic in spite of the many challenges. Would that be a fair and accurate assessment?
11: I think spot on, because as African South Africans, most of us don't have a second passport, so we have nowhere to go.
10: We only have the green mamba.
11: That's all. Number two, this is our land. And if this is our land, then where are our stories? If we don't tell these stories, if we don't write our books, we will now be going to the DAE to ask for permission to implement broad-based black economic empowerment, who themselves have been beneficiaries of a form of affirmative action only geared towards Afrikaners for 400 years of colonialism, 98 years of separate development and 48 years of institutionalized apartheid. Because at some stage, you know, contrition must be an ongoing process. You have to continue asking for forgiveness and be eternally grateful for the mercies shown. You see, truth is about letting suffering speak. But at the moment, the people who've got the mic, who have the loudest voice, are actually the architects and the beneficiaries of apartheid, not the people that have been injured by it. So as I end, Sis Guguletu, it's about recognizing in that book the violent brutality of the self-perpetuating vicious cycle of abject poverty, that you only have to be born black, and the chances are you are condemned to live in an informal settlement in Alexandria, not too far from here, less than 2 kilometers across the bridge. And the corollary is also true, that you just have to be born white, and the chances are you are destined for the leafy suburbs of Bryanston. That the economic power patterns are already determined, set in concrete for the generations to come, unless you and I intervene and say, not in our name.
10: And so for you, growing up, I mean, part of your story, I guess most of your story, begins in this province, in this city, but on the East Rand. We were speaking about, when I saw you earlier on this week, that you are a Katlehong person. Katoros person.
11: Correct.
10: I've always thought Katoros and Katlehong were the same.
11: Are they not? No, they are, absolutely. But Katoros is broader. Katoros says Katlehong, Togoza, and Vosloorus.
10: Okay.
11: Katlehong is very specific. These are the people, like my parents, who were forcibly removed from KwaDugatwal, like District 6, like in Triumph, now that celebrates the successful removal of black people. As we look back and say, oh, even the 1913 Land Act was the 10th land expropriation without compensation, except against African people. So the book tries to say, maybe let's do 3 tranches. Most books start by saying, I'm Barack Obama, I was born in Hawaii, I became the president of the greatest economy in the world. This one starts the here and now. It says, here's Bona, the academic, the chancellor, the professor of practice at the Johannesburg Business School.
10: Right.
11: The middle part says, here's Bonang, the organized businessman. Then the last piece says, here's Bonang, the entrepreneur. Because if we don't build our own dreams, somebody else will hire us to achieve their dreams. We have to hire our own children. In fact, create our own businesses to hire our own children. Because I think it's still absolute madness to continue to make babies and then send them to a different neighborhood for them to go down on their knees and ask somebody else for a job. That's why today you've got doctors in the province of Gauteng alone, 800 of them, absolutely unemployed.
10: Right.
11: That's why you've got not people with bachelor's degrees, but African women with PhDs, but who are unemployed. Okay. It's because the system is still heavily loaded against Africans. And yet, 31 years into democracy, we should have reversed this. That's what Singapore did in 40 years from being a swamp to be one of the top five highest per capita income countries in the world. That's why even Rwanda, it only took them 20 years, 12 million of them, from being the country that would be known for genocide to being of the 10 fastest growing economies in the world, seven of them are in Africa, and one of them is Uganda, and they did it in 20 years.
10: Right.
11: That's why even South Korea had to ask for help from countries like Ghana, only in 1960. But today, they are 20 times bigger than Zambia because they were quite intentional, conscious, purposeful, and deliberate. It seems like we are focusing on other things, not on improving the quality of lives of the majority of our people on the one hand, on the other, bringing about this notion of a better life for all, not just for elected officials.
10: Right. And so when you look at your story in the three chances that you've put it in, the academic, the business person, the entrepreneur, when you were a young boy living on the East End, did you imagine it would look like this?
11: Not at all. I was always ambitious. I was always hardworking. I was brought up by amazing warriors of women who believed in themselves. But I thought I'll do okay.
10: Right.
11: I never imagined that I would live in Bryanston. I never thought that I'll be the first to drive in my own family. I never thought that I'll be the first to own my own house, not a municipal house. I never thought that I'll run not one, but five multinationals, one of them being the world's biggest and oldest elevator company, Otis Elevators, 222 Marshall Street. Not Otis South Africa, but Otis Africa, where I had 33 of the African countries reporting to this boy from Katlehong. First 3 years I reported to Paris, the last two I reported to Madrid. Lastly, I never thought that when I turned 40, I would have visited 100 countries. And wow. I come back, and each time I come back, I touch and kiss the ground, because of all those countries, this is still God's own country. Mm. Blue skies, African sunshine.
10: Right, and the nicest people on earth.
11: Oh, yes, absolutely.
10: Let's go to Cromerville, where Kenneth is holding. Kenneth, thank you so much for your patience.
12: Gugu, and you are talking to my role model there. You know, I follow Bonang's work with a lot of passion, because I know that he's one of the people who stood up against state capture in this country. Knowing the risks of being a business leader in a country like South Africa, that when you stand up against politicians, there are certain risks. But, you know, I'm reading his latest book, Coming In From the Cold. It talks about transformation and the transformational work that he's doing at the University of Free State, leading a university that is traditionally a white Africana university. Now, the other thing that he speaks about is the transformational work that he's doing in business, mentoring women, including Pumi, leading one of the biggest companies to turn over around 104 billion a year. That inspires me a lot. He wrote about it in the book. But now I want to ask Mr. Bonang, how do we begin to elevate African science in African universities? Because we know that there are certain traditional medicines that work when it comes to treating certain ailments. And our grandfathers, forefathers used to use these medicines whenever they felt like they were not feeling themselves. It was used. But our universities are very much westernized, as you say in your book, that you are leading a university which is tradition, is following Western traditions, including how we do graduations and all of that. So I just want to get your answer there. And again, I mean, I would be very grateful if you were available to mentor me as well. I mean, I don't know, but I would be grateful.
10: Okay, Kenneth, we're almost out of time, so we do need to pause there so that Mohale can answer. Prof?
11: So let me start by saying, Kenneth, of course, I would love to have a conversation with you. I think you can mentor me for sure. Secondly, if our traditional medicines, our herbs, did not work, we'd all be dead. Because remember, we were here long before 1652 with the dromedaries, reger, and the goede hoop. Mm. And when they came, the Dutch, they say, we found Xhosa women and men that stood proud, that were healthy, and they were warrior-like. We were healthy. But also, it's fair to say, most pharmaceutical products, they get their original ingredients from here in Africa. The same way that Africa is blessed with every single solitary one that minerals that the world needs, not as number 17 or 19, but as either number one or number two. But yet we are unable to explain to our children why the Democratic Republic of Congo, that has 80% of the cobalt that the world needs to make electric vehicles and the batteries that power them, is still the poorest in the Southern Hemisphere, second only to Haiti in the Northern Hemisphere. That our job will never be finished until we start with the end in mind. And that end is to say, what we need more than anything else is to root out and defeat state capture. Number two is to ensure that we finish the unfinished work of transformation so that this economy looks like us. That number three, we insist on demanding ethical leadership. Mm. That number four, we want good governance because it is both prescribed and proscribed. Maybe the ultimate one is to say we demand service delivery because that is the job description of the politicians. If I had time, I would also say, but we want law and order, safety and security because the South Africans are not safe at all.
10: Professor, it always feels like we have too little time. Thank you so much for your time. I appreciate your time, your insights as always, and thank you for coming in.
11: Google it.
10: Thank you so much. That is Professor Bonang Mohale.
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13: Let's talk to Mike Paschut, automotive industry expert and the CEO of Change. Cars.co.za. Welcome, Mike. It's great to have you with us.
14: Thank you so much. I hear the next guest is talking philosophy. Thank you for choosing me to talk cars. I appreciate it, Terence. Philosophy ain't my strong point.
13: It's. I think it's going to be a philosophical conversation. How do we get to this point? How does an entry level car go from 160,000 rand to 250,000 rand?
14: So it's interesting. So one of the things that I heard you say in the intro was we spoke about doom and gloom. And again, not always to be opposite, I'm actually incredibly optimistic for the motor industry at the moment. It's in a very, very good place. Interest rates are low. The rand is doing well. So as you can imagine, the people that are importing cars into South Africa are not paying an exorbitant exchange rate. So super, super positive. Want to share with the audience, the price increases, I don't think, and I say that respectfully always, are as high as people think. Remember as well, Clarence, the entry-level cars are not coming in from the Chinese importers. They are more mid-range. The entry-level cars that we have in South Africa are being sold by Suzuki, are being sold by Hyundai, are being sold by Toyota. The legacy brands. So prices are decent. Obviously, again, decent is relative and affordable for a lot of people, but I don't think they've gone south at the level that some people think they have.
13: Okay, let's unpack that. So today, is the 200,000 car becoming an extinct species? And if it is, it is moving beyond the reach of the working class.
14: So if you're looking at brand new, there's absolutely no question. Unfortunately, 200,000 rand does not buy you a lot. It's looking at, I mean, again, we're talking about there or thereabouts, your Hyundai Grand i10 that I've got my reservations about, your Suzuki Espresso, your Renault Kwid, your Toyota Vit, that type of vehicle. Very, very, very much entry-level cars that are doing nothing but taking you from A to B. And again, if I may say, if you've got a budget of 200,000 rand, in my opinion, you'd be better off buying a 3-4 year old car from a legacy brand, one or two models up and having 50, 60,000 kilos because it's an immeasurably nicer car than the brand new entry level.
13: I get you, maybe a safer car as well.
14: No question, no question. Safety, and I'm so proud to say this, if I said to you, if we were having this conversation a year ago, we would have been talking tech, we would have been talking fuel consumption. Today, safety is very much on the radar of the public. And proud to say, I think we've played a meaningful role in getting it out there. And any time that the public has an improvement on the horizon, I believe it's positive for all.
13: You've been very vocal about the proposed tariff hikes on Chinese and Indian imports. So if the government moves forward with these, to protect the local plants, what does the average South African car park look like in 3 years?
14: So when you say I've been vocal, I just want to clarify for the listeners who might be hearing me for the first time, I am not pro the hikes. I'm saying at the moment I like the status quo as it is. I alluded to the interest rates, to everything being where we need it to be. You go and put a 25 or 50% hike on imports. Always remember, for the Chinese, South Africa, and it's never been rude to our beautiful country, is a very, very small market. You try punish them with a rate tariff, who can punish who more? Can China punish South Africa more, or do we punish them more? So it's my strong advice to anybody in Parliament. Parliament's in Cape Town still, if I remember. It's not in Pretoria. Please listen. The status quo at the moment is very, very good. And they always say, if it ain't broken, don't fix it. So I don't think, Clarence, that these hikes are going to come. They were mooted. They were proposed. I think they are not going to happen.
13: Why does after-sales service suck?
14: Okay, so let me ask you a question. Have you ever heard of something called a civil service? It's called a contradiction in terms. After-sales service and civil service, contradiction in terms. And again, easy to say the right thing. I always say, a customer that you sell a car to today is going to speak, they're going to tell their friends, they're going to say, you know what, I bought it from ABC, Toyota, Nissan, or Mazda in Cape Town. Unbelievable, guys. It wasn't just a sales experience. It was the after sales that really mattered. And unfortunately, and again, always come at you with an angle, why does it suck? Because we live in South Africa and people don't live by one mantra that I always believe in. Think like and be the customer. Clarence, you're a radio host, but you're also a consumer. Everything you do every day, you're a consumer. Always say, what would I want if I was in that position on the other side of the table?
13: Yeah.
14: But why does it suck? Because we're South Africans and we need to up our game.
13: Absolutely, because I think they employ the charm and maybe even the white lies to get you to the point of sale. And thereafter, they hand you over to another department. They no longer care about you. And that must change.
14: It must change. And the best way to make a change is to force a change. That's very, very simple. You'll catch me once, but you won't catch me twice.
13: But then you don't return to the brand because of that.
14: Exactly. Spot on. They always say you can vote with your pen and you can vote with your feet. Don't return. I'll give you one chance, not two. You know why? Because you don't need two chances.
13: Yeah.
14: If I need to tell you to comb your hair before you go to an appointment, trust me, you're the wrong person for the job.
13: Sure. But it's not like buying a loaf of bread. You're not coming back tomorrow for another purchase. So they're like, maybe you come back in 5 years' time, maybe you don't. But they've got to get that right. Let's talk about legacy brands. Why do most farmers drive Toyotas? Why are all the taxis Toyotas?
14: If you said to me right now, and we're not talking about the absolute premium, whether it be Porsche, Bentley, Rolls-Royce, of course, that's on a different level. What is the best car brand in South Africa? Bar none, for me, it is Toyota. Very, very simple. I don't know if you remember in the 80s and 90s, Toyota had the most incredible slogan, everything keeps going right?
13: Toyota.
14: it was a beautiful jingle.
13: No, but I know these taxis clock up to a million, and I guess the farmers have to navigate very difficult roads. So they get, I get that.
14: But the Japanese build cars very differently, Clarence. I'm sorry if I interjected there. If you take the Germans build it for a short time to look exceptionally good. You don't speak to anybody that says, I've got 650,000 kilometers on my Golf or on my Amarok. But like you said, on the taxis, on the Toyota Buckies, it's an absolute given, okay? Have you ever heard anybody say, what do you think about Toyota reliability? It's not even a question that would get asked. Sadly, it will be asked of other brands.
13: My wife bought a Kia. What do you think of a Kia?
14: Kia, very, very good. Definitely, you know, South Korean is always good. I would say very close to the Japanese brand. If somebody asked me, and again, this is not a punt for anybody, everything that I do, Clarence, you mentioned 35 years, it's based on experience. Good morning, Mike. I've got a problem with, can you help me? I never get somebody saying I've got a problem with my Toyota, my Mazda, my Honda. So again, Kia, very, very good. Is it on the Toyota level? No. But then bear in mind that nothing except for, in my opinion, Mazda is on the Toyota level in terms of reliability.
13: Regardless of what I say, I'm going to take flak for it, but let me say it, and maybe some advice from you for the person listening who needs a reliable car, but they only have 5,000 rand a month, and that's where I'm going to catch the flak. Maybe that's at the top end. 5,000 rand monthly budget. Is there a sweet spot in the market right now that everybody's overlooking, maybe?
14: What is your surname? Ford. So that's what we don't look at. Softly. If you're looking for the
13: sweet
14: spot,
13: I didn't mention my surname.
14: 100%. A colleague of mine, his name is Adam Ford, well-known motoring personality, introduces himself as Adam Ford, like first human, first car. Very, very nice guy. If you said to me the sweet spot, without a shadow of doubt, Suzuki have nailed the sweet spot in this country with their small car range. And remember what I said to you at the top of the show. There's nothing that is competing with a Suzuki Swift from the Chinese entrance. 5,000 rand a month, just for the listeners, I always want to give them a nice, easy calculation, roughly 1,350 rand for every 100,000 rand, sorry, apologies, for every 50,000 rand financed, roughly 1,300. So if you finance 100,000 rand, just on 2,600. That's how you always work out what your payment's going to be. 1,300 for every 50,000.
13: We're going to have to wrap it there. Again, Mike Paschett, a man who has lived and breathed South African motor cars. And, of course, he is the man behind changecars.co.za and all things motoring.
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15: The next guest is perhaps best known as one of the visionaries behind Maboneng. Oh, I miss Joburg, I miss Maboneng. The groundbreaking herbal renewal project in Johannesburg, but having left Maboneng behind, Jonathan Liebman has a new development baby. It's called Black Brick, and after launching properties in Sandton, he and his team have bought the design and the sort of multi-use space ethos to Cape Town with Black Brick Gardens, a reimagined modernist building in the heart of the city's gardens suburb. And it's not just a hotel. It's you've got apartments, co-working spaces, rooftop terraces, there are a restaurant, Pilates studio, a pool, I gather, all designed really to let guests live and work seamlessly while also connecting with culture. There's an exhibition that's on at the moment which we'll find out more about. I'm going to let Jonathan tell you more about it in his own words because he's the sort of the man behind it. Good to have you with us, Jonathan.
16: Yeah,
15: hi.
16: Good to be on the show. Thanks, Esther.
15: What is Black Brick? What is this concept? How does it differ from a typical hotel or apartment?
16: So Black Brick is a culture-led apartment hotel concept. So the buildings are developed, you know, as sectional title apartments that people can buy as investments from us. And then they typically give the apartments back to us to manage on a short stay rental basis within our hotel concept. Our hotels are completely different to anything else on the market, given that they are extremely design, culture and art focused. Also, we really focus on entrepreneurs and small businesses, together with the big corporates that have also supported us. But we're the hotel for the innovators and for the dreamers,
15: which makes it perfect for Cape Town. But you started off in Joburg. Where did this concept come from? What was the inspiration behind this kind of design-led culture hub.
16: I mean, my background was developing neighborhoods. I developed a neighborhood in Johannesburg called Maboneng, and then another neighborhood in Durban, downtown Durban, called Rivertown. And so I've always kind of been inspired by culture and art as a catalyst for the regeneration of neighborhoods. Mm. And now we've taken a lot of those principles and incorporated them into a hotel. So now the hotels come into an area, for example, like our latest hotel in Gardens. It comes into that Ruderhek Street precinct and becomes the catalyst for the regeneration of that neighborhood. So the hotel is now performing like a cultural landmark within these underdeveloped neighborhoods.
15: What did you learn from Maboneng that you've been able to apply to Black Brick?
16: So I think taking a very kind of integrated ecosystem approach, where you know, you can't just have one single use within a building or a neighborhood, and rather having a mix of workspace with living space, with hotel space, rooftops, a little bit of everything all in one building now, as opposed to what I used to do was it's spreading out across an entire neighborhood. We're now condensing it into being a vertical village within one building. I think the difficulty in the Maboneng case was the city of Joburg not coming behind us.
15: Sure.
16: So one of my learnings has been to try and focus building Black Brick inside neighborhoods and cities that are well supported by both the public and the private sector. Mm-hmm. So coming into the Gardens neighborhood in Cape Town was a very strategic move because it happened at the same time as us co-driving the establishment of the Central Improvement District in the Lower Gardens neighborhood. So again, that collaboration between public and private sector helping to uplift the neighborhood and not developing in isolation. You know, there's a lot of other private developers on our streets. There's a six-story new build office going on one block from us. There's a bakery and an urban winery that's been developed next door us. So it's not us developing in isolation, but rather collaborating with other local property developers and a much more responsible city management system.
15: Was it always going to be Gardens? Because, I mean, there are pockets, you know, some might say, oh, why not just jump on the Woodstock bandwagon or the Salt River bandwagon?
16: Yeah, so, I mean, I only arrived in Cape Town 4 years ago, so it came with like a bit of a fresh lens.
15: Yeah.
16: And I found this Lower Gardens area to be really interesting because it was an old industrial area, like a Woodstock, except literally sandwiched between Oranjezicht, Higgevel, and the City Bowl, or the CBD. So like in the middle of the City Bowl, but at industrial prices. So almost like unbelievable that it hasn't been developed into Cape Town's next big thing, but I think that's going to come next over the next, say, like 5 to 10 years. It'll be a very desirable address.
15: Yeah. Just talk about this vertical village, because it's one thing, you know, build village, they will come. But what in terms of the people that are engaging, that are buying, essentially, like who is that? Who are the people?
16: So we've got two types of customers. Yeah. We've got the people that buy their apartments from us, and they're really people that are looking for an investment
15: individual
16: yield.
15: Or corporate?
16: Individuals that are looking for, you know, just a financial return, but on top of their financial return, they also get 10 days free to use anywhere in our network around the country. We're about to open our third city in Durban. We're building Black Brick in Umhlanga, and then Pretoria is going to come next. So we'll have this national network that they get access to. So on top of their financial return, they get the free usage. 10 days free usage plus discounted usage on top of once they've used the 10 days, and then free access to all of our workspaces, all of our rooftop pools, restaurants, discounts at all of our restaurants. So they become, the investors become a part of the community. And as the network grows and more locations get added, the value of the concept increases. Unlike a normal standalone investment that's ring fenced just to that one location, we've got the network effect going on. And then our main customers are actually our guests that come and stay for, you know, a few nights, few weeks, few months. And those in Cape Town have typically been your digital nomads coming out of Europe, really big market from the Netherlands, UK and US would be our three main markets.
15: Yeah.
16: And then locals just traveling here for business.
15: There's, there's the double side, double-edged sword of the digital nomad, of course, in that fantastic, we want them to come and spend money here, but then there's also this idea of prices being pushed up and things being unaffordable for locals. Is that something that concerns you at all?
16: I think that there's a shortage of proper affordable housing in Cape Town City Belt. Less of an issue in the rest of the country.
15: Yeah.
16: Just here with the limitation of supply of land, especially in areas like the City Belt, it can become an issue. But it seems like

0: historically, our one in Bedford View, for example, was funded by Growth Point, which is the biggest property fund in South Africa. And then we worked with a property fund called Setso Property Fund on three other of our developments. And then in Umhlanga, we're working with a local development partner. And that's actually the growth strategy. So we realized that we can't be experts in multiple markets from a development point of view. So what we do is we go and partner with expert local developers that really understand their markets.
1: Yeah.
0: And then we come in mainly as the brand operator and sales agency behind the deal, but everything's operated and developed to the Black Brick brand standard.
1: Okay, I've got you. So in terms of the nuances between a Joburg and a Cape Town, like what is the difference for you that you can feel between operating Black Brick Sandton, for example, and Gardens?
0: Yeah, so I mean, seasonally, there's just a massive difference. Yeah. You know, in Cape Town, you've got very big range of seasonality between summer and winter. That's actually starting to change a little bit. Winter's almost normalizing to some extent.
1: Yeah.
0: Big Middle Eastern market coming through, as an example, language schools, all those kinds of things that prop you up in winter. Whereas Joburg's much more consistent. It doesn't have those same demand surges that Cape Town would have, but it doesn't have the same lows. Mm. You do have more of a low in Joburg in your kind of December, January period where people typically leave the office. But otherwise, Joburg is really well supported from a business point of view. You know, Joburg remains the economic center of this country, and it doesn't seem like it's going to change any time, while Cape Town is the tourism hub. So they complement each other nicely, and then Durban is just all year round good weather.
1: Yeah.
0: So it's also a nice consistent market. So we're looking forward to Durban coming online. That'll open in December.
1: In very practical terms, Jonathan, if I'm going to come through to Black Brick Gardens, what am I going to find?
0: Well, at the moment, it would be a very good time to come through because we've just launched an exhibition called Exploded View. Which is a combination of sculpture and artworks from Eduardo Villa on the streets outside of Black Brick Gardens. We've actually installed 10 Eduardo Villa works all along Ruderhick Street as a way to catalyze the neighborhood's interest. And then inside the building, there's another 12 artists that we've got on an exhibition, and it's open to the public from 10 to 5 every day. You can just come through to the hotel. You can get a coffee from Rosetta. We've got a Rosetta coffee inside our lobby. And then you can go for a walk through the building, checking out all of our art. And then you can land up for lunch at our restaurant called The Truss at the end. So where we're different to, say, other hotels is that we're not really only focused on just accommodating our guests, but rather also being a place for the locals to come and experience the product too.
1: Got you. So it becomes a thing of where are we going to meet, and Black Brick becomes the icon.
0: Exactly.
1: Is it black? Is it like Jonathan?
0: No, yeah, so we often get
1: just
0: asked that question.
1: Joburg, because I said to Jonathan before we came on air, I was in Joburg last year for a PR thing, and actually was put up at Black Brick Sands, and I have to say I had a great time. I was saying we stayed there. Those are members of the media who invited. We stayed. Our accommodation was there. We had dinner, a very nice dinner. What's the Jay something connection? What was he doing there? Literally waiting on my table.
0: So we started a concept called Artistry with Jay.
1: Okay.
0: And it's a cultural platform that's a combination of three floors. So it's a rooftop restaurant and bar, a 100-seater theater, and then a listening bar at the bottom. So it's a full immersive cultural experience. And Jay and his team have been an amazing addition to the Black Brick Network. But yes, the Joburg buildings were literally like painted black, and so you can identify them like that, whereas our latest building in Cape Town is our first building that's not black because it's a heritage building. So we had to respect that, and it came out beautifully. It's raw brick with white. But the vision isn't for every building to just simply be painted black.
1: Right.
0: It started with that, and that's the origin of the name, but each building will be a response to its context. Yeah.
1: Jonathan, really great having you in. Thanks very much indeed. Jonathan Liebman, one of the founders of Black Brick, Black Brick Gardens. Open, go and check it out. This

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1: With the wrap of your Eyewitness News, I'm Maki Malapo. President Cyril Ramaphosa has assured his Kenyan counterpart, William Ruto, that South Africans are not xenophobic. Ramaphosa hosted President Ruto at the Union Buildings yesterday during a state visit to strengthen economic cooperation. The bilateral talks touched on growing concerns surrounding the immigration discourse in South Africa. In recent weeks, demonstrations have been staged in several parts of the country with groups calling for stricter measures on illegal migrants. In 2022, South Africa granted visa-free access of up to 90 days per calendar year to Kenyan citizens holding ordinary passports. The move was aimed at strengthening travel and economic cooperation between the two nations while promoting regulated and controlled migration. Amid growing concerns by some groups in South Africa over illegal migration, Ramaphosa has assured Ruto that Pretoria is not opposed to foreign nationals.
2: South Africans are not xenophobic. South Africans are Africans. They want to live with other Africans peacefully. And our people are calling on us as leaders to resolve the many challenges that are brought to bear by the challenge of migration.
1: Ramaphosa and his ministers have, however, emphasized that South Africa remains committed to lawful migration and regional cooperation. Staying with Kenya's state visit, South Africa and Nairobi have signed 6 new agreements and memoranda of understanding, which focus on sport, education, migration and transport. Since 1994, Kenya and Pretoria have signed 28 bilateral agreements and memoranda of understanding on economic cooperation. Ramaphosa says the agreements are expected to improve trade and investment on top of the 11 billion rand that flows annually between the two countries. Kenyan President Ruto says intracontinental trade remains a priority for Nairobi.
3: We further agreed to harness the Africa Continental Free Trade Area to expand access and unlock the full promise of intra-African trade.
1: Tempers flared in a meeting of Parliament's subcommittee on rules as MPs debated new rules to guide its Section 89 inquiry that will probe whether President Cyril Ramaphosa has breached the law in connection with events at his Parapara farm. Yesterday evening, the MK party's Mzwanele Mangi clashed with the committee chairperson, the ANC's Doris Mpapane, over whether the rules process will delay the work of the impeachment committee. The committee met to consider proposals made by political parties after the Constitutional Court last month found a key rule of the process to have been unconstitutional and compelled it to begin an inquiry. The Private Security Industry Regulatory Authority and the Unemployment Insurance Fund are set to be investigated for alleged maladministration over training contracts for more than 7,000 learners across 9 provinces. President Cyril Ramaphosa signed Proclamation 316 of 2026, authorizing the Special Investigating Unit to probe the two entities and to recover any financial losses suffered by the state. The SIU says the unit aims to establish whether the payments were done above board, adding the probe goes far back as 2019. Relentless heavy rains have triggered severe flooding across the Eastern Cape, with families being evacuated from flood-hit areas and moved to temporary shelters where emergency relief is being provided. A level 8 warning for disruptive rainfall remains in effect as torrential downpours continue to batter the Sarabartman District, Nelson Mandela Bay Metro, Amatola District Municipality and Buffalo City Metro. Numerous roads and low water bridges have been flooded and closed, creating dangerous traveling conditions. Eastern Cape Government spokesperson Kusela Ranti has urged motorists to stay away from flooded routes, adding that power outages have also been reported in some areas, with municipal and Eskom teams working to restore electricity where conditions allow.
4: Emergency services remain on high alert and are responding to incidents arising from the adverse weather conditions in affected areas.
1: Meanwhile, in the Western Cape, schools in the Eden and Central Karoo Education Districts will reopen today after a 2-day closure due to severe weather. The regions were battered by heavy rains over the past 2 days as a cut-off low-pressure system swept through. Flooding, rockfalls and landslides have disrupted several areas, and the Education Department says schools that remain inaccessible due to flooded or blocked roads have been granted permission to stay closed and will communicate directly with parents. Airliner Flyer Safair has announced a cut of its fuel surcharge by 40%, saving travelers on ticket prices. The airline introduced the dynamic fuel surcharge in March this year after the Middle East conflict due to disruptions to global oil supply routes. The surcharge was calculated by route to reflect actual fuel consumption, and the airline says both the availability and cost of Jet A1 fuel have improved in recent weeks. Flyer Safair's Chief Marketing Officer Kirby Gordon says travelers can view current charges and track weekly changes on the airline's website.
5: Market conditions do, however, remain volatile, but we're pleased to be able to pass these savings directly onto consumers and will continue adjusting the surcharge as these conditions change.
1: And the National Consumer Commission is recalling thousands of Toyota and Lexus vehicles over a potential safety defect. The NCC says the affected 6,500 cars were sold countrywide between 2022 and 2025. The Toyota models include the Crown, Land Cruiser 300, Prado, RAV4, BZ4X, while the Lexus vehicles are also across multiple models. NCC spokesperson Peton Daba.
6: According to the supplier, a parking assist electronic control unit may cause the rear view image to briefly freeze when the reverse gear is selected shortly after this vehicle is started. In some instances, the rear view image may fail to display entirely.
1: A look at your weather. A partly cloudy Friday in store for Gauteng. Today, Joburg will drop to overnight lows of 3 degrees and peak at highs of 14. Pretoria is at 6 and 16. Vereeniging is at 4 and 13. Clear skies in Cape Town with a light southeasterly breeze at a low of 11 and a high of 18 degrees. 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
10: From the country's perspective, this is a very positive development because it allows the public to choose a government that they trust will serve them. This election allows the people to exercise their right to choose without any external pressure. It is a good thing for both the public and the country.
11: I'm happy to vote for the first time as an Ethiopian citizen. It was a great experience. When there is this kind of development-oriented government to help and to stand together, it is for this reason that I came, to determine the social and economic destiny of our country in the future. We are now at a very critical time to do my part, at least. This is why I came this morning.
12: Ethiopia has just held one of Africa's largest elections. But is there an obvious winner? With opposition figures sidelined, conflicts still raging, and some communities unable to vote at all, experts say the Prosperity Party, PP, of incumbent Prime Minister Abiy Ahmed is expected to win a landslide victory.
13: To prevent the election from being peaceful as planned, Ethiopia's historical enemies have bought and deployed the forces they control and have carried out propaganda. They have tried to make us believe that democratic elections are not possible in Ethiopia. However, as the Ethiopian people always show, they are holding elections in every way I have seen, demonstrating the great heroism they show at crucial times. This is a step that shows that Ethiopian people do not need an advisor to decide what they want to build, for their state to build a democratic system.
12: So is Ethiopia strengthening its democracy or simply reinforcing the power of one man? That's what's coming up. I am Eddie Micah Jr., and you are welcome to Africa Link, the podcast connecting you to the stories that matter.
14: Africa Link every weekday here on DW.
12: Ethiopia is Africa's second most populous country and one of its fastest growing economies. New roads, railways, and factories are reshaping the country, while exports such as coffee continue to grow. But alongside that progress are armed conflicts, displaced communities, political tensions, and concerns about democratic freedoms. On Monday, millions of Ethiopians went to the polls in an election expected to deliver another decisive victory for Prime Minister Abiy Ahmed and his Prosperity Party. So what does this vote tell us about the future of Ethiopia? For more on this, let's bring in those with their eyes and ears on the ground. Dr. Bizuna Yemenu is a lecturer in comparative politics at Queen's University, Belfast, in the UK. I also have DW's Nagash Mohammed, who is on the ground inside Ethiopia. Hello and welcome to Africa Link. Nagash, election day has just passed. What did it actually look like where you were? Was it calm, chaotic, or somewhere in between?
15: In Addis Ababa, so I have seen many polling stations yesterday. We have sorted in the different districts, what we call waredas. So the voting process was normal, very peaceful. There were, in fact, minor errors like IDs and registration process, lack of registration. And in some area, in two or three areas, there were reports that the members of the National Ethiopian Board of Electoral Board were helping or telling to voters to whom to vote. That was in two or three polling stations. So in Addis Ababa, it continued because the turnout was very high, and it continued until midnight, the voting process. I was also this morning in different polling stations and also waredas. I have observed that they still count the votes. They have not yet completed until around midday. Some have completed, but they have not yet officially announced the results, even at polling station level. So we are expecting maybe some stations will announce the results. But outside Addis, as you may have heard, especially in Amhara and Oromia regions, both voting was suspended in some areas for a few hours, but in most areas for maybe the whole day. About 143 polling stations were either attacked by rebel groups or there were threats of attacks. That's why the National Board of Election has announced that this 143 polling stations voting has been suspended. So security is a major issue everywhere. If you speak to anyone, either whether it is a candidate, political analyst, or ordinary voter, so they will tell you how they are frustrated with the situation, with the security situation in Ethiopia.
12: Thank you very much for that, Nagash. So we're speaking to you on the 2nd of June. That's the day after Election Day. While it seems that turnout was high overall, what does this really say about the election if so many people have not had the chance to vote? I mean, clearly it's pointing to the incumbent prime minister staying in power, as some experts have been saying. Is that what it's looking like based on what you're hearing and seeing on the ground?
15: No question about it. Some analysts even said that this is an election where the ruling party, Prime Minister Abiy's party, just to maintain its status quo. And some say the result is known even before the polling days. But there are some also unexpected participation from a long-time opposition party like the Oromo Liberation Front, who has been active in Ethiopian politics since some 50 or more than that years ago. So they have participated in this election for two reasons. One, if they are not participated, take part in this election, they were not participated in the last election in 2021. So there is this electoral board's rule. If a party doesn't participate in two elections, so he will lose its license. So they say, I spoke with one of them, so they say they have participated to just keep the license, the party license. But they have participated in many areas for the first time in 50 or more than years. So you will see such kind of things. On the other hand, there is no such a strong opposition party who may be challenge the PP, the Prime Minister's Abiy party's, that is Prosperity Party. So it's, maybe the numbers may vary, but the results will be the same as many have expected.
16: Right. Thank you very much, Negash. Really good way to set the tone for us. I'm going to come to you, Dr. Yemenu. It does sound to me, based on all that I've heard, that this election may have not passed the credibility test. What do you say?
17: So we have to be clear when it comes to how we are going to test the credibility of an election. So election will be credible when it is fair, free, democratic, and competitive. So we can see that based on like different reporters, it looks like, you know, opposition parties freely contested. But if you ask me, is it competitive enough? I would say, no, it's not competitive enough because opposition parties were fragmented. Some of them are weak. Some of them were simply participating to keep their license, as Negash mentioned. So in most parties, opposition parties did not compete because of capacity issues, because of security and other factors. So it's not competitive enough as a democratic election should be. But I have been observing that some opposition parties were freely campaigning and, you know, conducting different activities. So there is a kind of imbalance or asymmetry between the ruling party and the opposition party, where we have a ruling party which is very strong, very structured, and has capacity and also millions of members and supporters. And on the other side, we have very fragmented, weak opposition parties that could not pose serious threat for the ruling party. So when you compare on that angle, it's not competitive enough. But even if it is competitive enough, I would say, even if opposition parties are strong, that the ruling party would still be going to win election because of huge asymmetry in Ethiopia's political landscape.
16: Right. Thank you, Bizuna, for that. Negash, I'm going to come back to you. You're really in the heat of everything. I understand that the election results are expected latest by the 11th of June. Tell me more about what you know and what happens till then.
15: Well, Ethiopia is a very large country, so results will be collected from different parts of the country until then. So they will count here, and in some areas, maybe they will conduct the election, maybe where they call it conducive atmosphere is there. By the way, it will take, in some areas, it will take maybe weeks to transport the voting, the cards. So that is what we expect. In terms of the Tigray and the eight woredas or districts in Amhara, recently the head of the National Ethiopian Electoral Board has said that election may be conducted. We had also some kind of things in 2021. In Tigray was not election, and there were no election at that time. In some areas in southwest Ethiopia, in Benishangul and some parts of Oromia and Gambella, also the voting took place very late after the national election, maybe months or year. So maybe they will conduct the election sometime in the coming, so that they can join the parliament from these areas the 46 that I have mentioned, 38 in Tigray and 8 in Amhara. So, in fact, it is hard because to leave such a seat in the parliament, 46, it's not the number that matters, but the representation. Now, even the constitutions that the federal government should be formed with agreement of regions. So one of the region is not there, Tigray. So it's very hard. In some areas, the Pretoria Agreement looks like to just take the to bypass the constitution. But in some areas, you see that the people in that region has no representation in the parliament, and the region in general is not part of the federal parliament. So this will be, needs a continuous discussion how they will go about it. That will be a question that comes maybe in the coming 3-4 months, and we'll keep on.
16: And guys, I mean, when you speak to people on the ground, what is the general sense you're getting from them about how the election has been conducted so far?
15: There are some complaints. So some people complain that they were either threatened or forced to take the card, the voting card, but it was before the election. But most of them say that they are, happy to vote. Whomever will win on this election, what they say is that the main thing, there are two issues. One is peace and security, and which is in most commentators, in a very frustrating situation. Even some few hundred kilometers from Addis, traveling from Addis to another region will be very hard. If you travel with a car, you'll be either hijacked or killed. So they insist that the future government should give priority to maintain peace and stability. Everybody says that. The second is the economic issue. Unemployment is very high here. Living condition is very expensive. So these two issues are the main issue that everybody says whenever you speak with them.
16: Thank you very much, Nagash, and thanks for winding down with that comment, because I'm coming straight to you, Dr. Yemenu, with that. I'm just wondering what kind of Prime Minister Abiy Ahmed has been. I mean, we're talking about a Prime Minister that came, tried to make peace with Eritrea, won the Nobel Peace Prize, and then there was the Tigray War, then people were questioning why this man of peace is, at war. Who is Abiy Ahmed now, the Prime Minister that has been in power for several years now?
17: Prime Minister Abiy Ahmed, from the very beginning, was very popular. A lot of people were anticipating he was going to transition the country towards democratization, and we have seen a lot of promises and opening up political space, allowing formerly exiled political parties and leaders to come back to the country and take part in political life peacefully. A lot of reforms, impressive reforms, were conducted that eventually led to Nobel Peace Prize, even if the prize was primarily for the peace deal he made with Eritrea. So, and then after that, the Tigray conflict, Tigray war started. So it's important to see Abiy Ahmed as one actor among the manies in Ethiopia, even if, he's head of the government. I don't think it is very hard to associate any problem in the country with the prime minister, because the prime minister alone cannot make peace, especially if you consider the Tigray region and the Tigray war. The war was not started only because of the fault of the federal government, because it was building up for 2 years, and the TPLF were, controlling so much military capabilities, and eventually that led to war. So it's very hard to bring peace by one actor. So the rebel group, whether it is TPLF or OLA or FANO, they should be, part of the process of transitioning Ethiopia. So Abiy has done a lot of impressive things in terms of development, in terms of infrastructure, especially in terms of renovating and beautification of cities, and starting mega projects and even completing the Great Ethiopian Renaissance Dam. But politically, there has been problems that we anticipate a prime minister should tackle, but that did not happen.
16: Totally get where you're going with this. You're saying that, of course, it takes two to tango. And while you believe a lot of responsibility falls on the government, you also believe the other warring sides should also come to the table to try to find a peaceful way forward. That is well noted. Nagash, I'm going to come to you as we wrap this up. Two quick questions for two quick answers. One, Ethiopia before Prime Minister Abiy Ahmed, and Ethiopia now, after years of Prime Minister Ahmed, where do you see the country heading?
15: In terms of economy and liberalization of the economy, Prime Minister Abiy's government has done a lot, and infrastructure building is very now. I'm in Addis Ababa. In some areas, I don't even understand which area it was. There are some such kind of developments, but most of them are in the cities. The rural area remains the same. I have been here a month or two ago outside. And also security is a major issue. I mean, now, the day before yesterday, my family, members of my family were coming from Awash, it's 200 kilometers east of Addis Ababa. In between, they were hijacked. One of them were hijacked. Then the second car that was following my family members were attacked and looted. So it's less than 200 kilometers from the capital.
16: By who? What do you know about the incident?
15: I don't know who they are, but they are, gunmen who either associated with some rebels or those who just want to have some kind of ransom or money. So we don't know. It's up to the government to know them and to secure the area. That was everybody's expectation, So you will see this kind of lack of security. It's the same in Amhara region, for instance. Before the Tigray war, there was no conflict in Amhara region. Some of the now turned to be a rebel group were part of or associated with the government forces to attack the other side, the TPLF forces. So it is also... the prime minister or his government alone will not be accountable for everything, but the main issue should have been from the government itself. So they should have either tried to find out to negotiate with the rebel groups or who have some grievances with the activity of the government. There are many issues here. It's not only the economy, the politics, but there are ethnic issues plays a lot here in Ethiopia since the last 30-something years. So these issues have not been properly addressed for the last 8 years. We have conflict in Oromia region, in southwest. So this, I think, needs to be addressed, and also the issue of economy also. Inflation is very high. Civil servants are suffering, even here in the capital, Addis Ababa. So such kind of things. The reform partly is very nice, but at the same time, there are people who have been affected very highly because of the reform. So things are the way you see it, but it's a very critical time now, both for government or for the population in general.
16: Thank you very much, Nagash, for also sharing that personal experience about what your family went through. I hope they are safe and sound, but also you yourself, do you feel safe? You say you've been on the ground for a month or two. Do you feel safe there covering the election for us? Have you had any major encounters? And how do you expect the situation to be for you as you're still there covering this for us?
15: I am in the capital, in Addis Ababa, so I don't feel that I'm not safe. But I don't move around after 8 or maybe 9 o'clock, because you don't know who will come to you.
16: Thank you very much, Negash, and I'm glad your family is safe, and you feel relatively safer in the capital covering the elections. Obviously, we wish you all the best, and please take care, and you know, come back to us and share more stories with us. Thanks for really making the time to talk. Dr. Yemenu, you have the final words. You've heard all of this. There's clearly still a lot of issues to sort out in Ethiopia. How optimistic are you about the future of Ethiopia? Final words in 30 seconds or so, please.
17: Yeah, and so far the outcome has been mixed, some successes, some failures. And this is a kind of cycle that happens every time, you know, a new party comes to power, especially in Ethiopia. If you go back and see 1990s, Ethiopia has faced similar, you know, conflict between the TPLF and the central government and OLF in various parts of the country. So the same scenario is going on now. And I hope that the coming 5 years would give the opportunity for Abiy Ahmed and his government to sit down with the rebel group and solve Ethiopia's problems through negotiation, and peace come back to the country. And I hope they use the coming 5 years to really bring what the majority of the population in the country really need and deserve, which is peace and security.
16: Well said, both of you. Thank you very much. Dr. Bizuna Yemenu, a lecturer in comparative politics at Queen's University, Belfast in the UK, and DW's Negash Mohammed on the ground for us. Thank you both for sharing your thoughts and insights with us.
15: Thank you very much.
17: Thank you for having me.
14: Africa is changing. Don't get left behind. Tune in to Africa Link.
16: With a population of around 130 million, Ethiopia is one of Africa's most influential countries and hosts the headquarters of the African Union. However, Ethiopia faces increasing tensions with its neighbors, from disputes with Somalia over sea access to Egypt's concerns about the Grand Ethiopian Renaissance Dam and ongoing border disagreements with Sudan. As a result, Ethiopia's stability is crucial not only for its citizens, but for the entire Horn of Africa. 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This show was co-produced and edited by Isaac Mugabe, and I am Eddie Micah Jr. Thanks for listening.
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19: This is Living Planet. I'm Kathleen Schuster, and today I'm joined by environment reporter Jennifer Collins. Hey, Jen.
20: Hey, Kathleen.
19: Hey, so I hear you've been knee-deep in research for us this week.
20: I have, actually, and I have a question for you. So, yeah, obviously you're American. I know that you've been living and working in Germany for quite a while now, but be honest with me. Before you moved here, did you think Europeans didn't really work? Like that we were all having like long lunches and like wine in the afternoon and that everybody was just gone for the entire month of August?
19: If I'm being really honest, a little bit. But I have to say I've been living here for a long time now, and that's, I mean, we do have a lot of August off, I have to say. The pace of work here is definitely different. Though I wouldn't call people lazy. Definitely not that.
20: But like, yeah, this idea that we have more time off is pretty common. And then, you know, there are whole, and I guess in a way it's true, but there are whole corners of the internet that are just dedicated to this lazy European trope.
21: This is a day in the life of European people.
22: Yeah, so like first thing I do is wake up and go to a cafe to eat a large nutritious
23: breakfast. Summer, the sun is out, just tells them we are busy gathering energy because Europeans run on photosynthesis.
24: Everybody takes their damn sweet time here, and then from 1 to 4,
2: everybody goes on siesta where they go home and take
20: And a nap. I've been watching TikTok videos all week about it, you know, as part of my research.
3: I have only one problem with London and the people in London. The work ethic is almost non-existent. People don't show up.
20: But it turns out it's not just internet comedians who think Europeans need to put in more hours.
4: Mit work-life balance. Und vier Tage Woche lässt sich der Wohlstand unseres Landes, den wir
20: So
4: heute
20: that's
4: haben,
20: Germany's Chancellor Friedrich Merz. He's been criticizing part-time work as a lifestyle choice, and he's been calling on Germans to work more. And he specifically criticizes the four-day workweek movement. So there's a similar mood in parts of the US tech world. It's like hustle culture on steroids.
5: Wake up and grind. Wake up and grind.
24: Right now, if you've never worked for 30 days straight, I would encourage you to try it.
20: You know, forget about the whole, like, 9 to 5. The AI race has workers doing 9-9-6. That's 9 a.m. to 9 p.m. 6 days a week.
24: Which is basically the standard for Chinese tech work hours, which is you work 9 a.m. to 9 p.m. 6 days.
19: So, Jen, 2 years ago, you and I spoke about the four-day workweek movement. And that was, you know, companies giving staff an extra day off every week and the idea that it could actually be good for business and for the planet. And at the time, it felt like this idea was really taking off, but now it kind of feels like things are moving in the opposite direction. What's going on?
20: Yeah, exactly. So that's what I've been trying to figure out. So quite a lot has changed since we looked at this last. There's new data, there's a shifted political climate, and the labour market doesn't really seem as worker-friendly as it did back then. And there's one thing that's completely taken over the conversation about the future of work.
19: Which is?
20: AI, of course. There's a lot of apocalyptic talk about how it could cause mass unemployment, but others are saying it could make a stronger case for the shorter working week.
19: If only, right? I mean, that doesn't sound too bad.
20: Yeah, I mean, we can dream.
19: Before we get started with this episode, we have a question for you, our listeners. If you only had to work 4 days a week, what would you do with your extra day off? Let us know. You can leave Living Planet a voice message at dw.com/livingplanet. It's fast and easy. No need to download or sign up for anything. That's dw.com/livingplanet. Now back to my conversation with Jen. Jen, can you give us a quick recap on the idea behind the shorter working week?
20: Yeah, absolutely. So the idea is this. Instead of a standard 5 day week, companies give their staff a 4 day, 32 hour week. With no cut in pay. So at the same time, employees have to maintain 100% of their productivity.
19: Okay, so I can totally get why employees would jump at that. But what about employers?
20: Yeah, so the argument from four-day workweek advocates is that most workplaces are carrying a lot of dead time. So things like unnecessary meetings, unfocused hours, like inefficient processes, and work just kind of expands to fill that time. So working 4 days forces companies to trim all of that out. So having an extra day off basically means workers are, well, theoretically anyway, less burnt out. You know, staff turnover decreases and initial data showed companies were actually doing better. There was also a climate argument, less commuting, less energy use, fewer emissions. And when I covered this topic 2 years ago, the evidence was promising, but it was, you know, it was still pretty fresh.
19: And what about now?
20: Yeah, so trials of reduced working time have been taking place since around 2019 in places like Iceland, the US, New Zealand, Brazil and Germany. And something like 400 companies in 15 countries and about 13,000 employees have taken part in some kind of four-day work trial or pilot. So early data suggested it would be a major boon for employee well-being. And according to the latest data coming in, that has pretty much remained consistent.
25: And of course, we saw that in spades. I mean, really tremendous well-being impacts across many metrics.
20: So that's Juliette Shore. She's an economist and sociology professor at Boston College. And she's been studying the links between working hours and carbon emissions since about the 1990s. And she was also lead researcher on the global four-day workweek trials over the past few years. The metrics she's referring to are things like better sleep, reduced burnout and a better work-life balance.
19: That makes sense.
20: It does, doesn't it? But for Juliette, who just published a book called 4 Days a Week, by the way, the bigger question was whether it would actually work for companies in the longer term.
25: That was the bigger thing, because I think historically, work time has been thought of as something that if workers get more time off, there's a cost to the company.
20: So most companies did find that they had enough slack in a week and worked with employees to reorganize their work.
25: So that was the surprising thing, that the companies have been so positive about their ability to make that change. And I would say the best metric that we have for that is the fraction of the companies who stay on this schedule. And when we went back after we had enough companies who were at least 1 year past when they started, we got over 200 companies at that point. 90% of them were still on the four-day week.
19: Wow. So, I mean, isn't that telling that 90% stuck with it? Like, that seems to really speak for the idea.
20: Yeah, it does. And that's been, you know, okay, it changes from country to country. That's kind of like an overall average. Yeah. And so the other thing is actually that companies managed to improve or maintain their productivity in the trials, and some even increase their revenues. And companies that dropped out tended to have just like, instead of reorganizing their work, they just like lopped a day off, says Juliet.
19: So, Jen, I can imagine that this four-day work week works well for like office jobs. But what about hands-on jobs like manufacturing, where people need to show up in person for production?
20: Yeah, I think that's a good thing to point out. You know, there is a bit of a positivity bias in these trials. You know, the companies who are taking part, they wanted it to work, like they wanted to do it. And we don't have a large number of like randomized controlled trials, which are the gold standard for research, for scientific research. And most of the businesses taking part were white collar, and the researchers acknowledged that, you know, hospitals and restaurants, for example, face tougher constraints with implementing this. So that said, Juliet mentioned a healthcare provider and a restaurant chain that took part, and she profiled them in her book. They weren't chasing productivity gains. Their workflows were already quite tight. And instead, what they wanted to do was ease the pressure on employees in high stress environments. And Juliet says that paid off for them.
25: These companies all benefit by just giving people a day off. They're no longer losing all that money through burnout and, more importantly, attrition in terms of the costs. But what's interesting is we're also seeing those big impacts on attrition, you know, people quitting and having to go on medical leave and so forth in the companies that are asking for that higher level of productivity. So there's sort of two big buckets of impacts. One is making up the work in a shorter amount of time and then keeping people on the job and healthy.
20: But Kathleen, you mentioned manufacturing, and I was also wondering, you know, how that would work with a shorter week. So I spoke to three people from a company in Ohio that customizes RVs. So, you know, camper vans and motorhomes, that kind of thing. And, you know, it's not just paint jobs and fancy finishes. This company, if you're traveling with your dog,
0: will climate control a dog bed that you can monitor from anywhere in the country as long as you have internet connection.
19: Wait, what?
20: Yeah, I mean, they go all in on the customization, but that was Mitchell Dunbar, who does the company's marketing, that who you just heard there. And look, I don't mean this to be, but that was a very Irish thing to say.
19: No, I love it. You should always say it's really good.
20: But look, I don't mean to be an ad for the company, but I did take a look at their website, and I think some of the RVs might actually be nicer than my apartment in Berlin, and definitely bigger.
19: You know, I would believe it. I've had a hard time adjusting to the issue of space in Europe, and yeah, in the States, yeah, I can imagine that the RVs are actually bigger.
20: Well, back to Advanced RV. They do hands-on workshop builds, you know, detailed design work, and they also like to be available for their customers in emergencies. So, you know, they have a pretty full schedule, I would say. But, you know, they took part in the US trials, and their experience very much chimes with the overall findings. So Mike Neundorfer founded the company 14 years ago, and he decided to give the four-day work week a go for
1: basically quality of life for our staff. It's pretty hard to argue that having another 50 days off a year and three-day weekends and being able to bank some of the three-day weekend time for longer trips and stuff, it's a no-brainer. The challenge is to get the work done.
20: You know, at first, some of the staff were actually a bit skeptical because of the challenge of getting all that work done.
19: Oh, I'm surprised that the staff were the skeptical ones. So how did they manage it?
20: Well, some people work Monday through Thursday and others work Tuesday through Friday. So basically everybody is present on the three middle days of the week. Here's Benjamin Aljuri, who works in finishing.
6: And so over the course of time, we've just adapted to that reality where those 3 days, everyone in their meetings are only on those 3 days for the most part.
20: So they're also pretty strict about what rises to the level of a meeting. You know, lots of things can just be an email. And then on Mondays and Fridays, when the shop floor is a lot quieter because, you know, a lot of the staff aren't there, Benjamin says.
6: When you got to do some head work in the shop and no one's there playing any music or making any noise, you know, I tend to put the Mondays aside for doing some catching up on desk work or drawings or whatever, something I have to, you know, something that's not monotonous and requires some careful thought and no distractions.
20: Advanced RV, they also monitor their productivity really closely, which Mike says is pretty much a constant challenge. They're 4 years in and business is good, but they're also pretty realistic about the future.
1: I would say our objective is to keep the 4 day week. And I would also say there's a possibility that we might have to adjust that. And maybe 4.5 days, maybe 5 days. And we try to communicate the overall financial goals that lead us to be able to share profit, give raises, and so those are things. And we also cover health care 100%. So there are things like that that we do that are maybe not normal. But if we can't do those anymore, then we have to decide how we get back to that point.
19: Okay, so it sounds like Mike and his team have a plan. The 4 day work week is working for them so far, but they have an eye on their financial goals and might switch back if they start slipping on those goals. So the data shows positive outcomes for work satisfaction in other trials, but you also mentioned climate impacts. What did Juliet and other researchers find there?
20: So Juliet's team tried to capture data on heating, lighting and cooling and emissions there, you know, at both a household and a company level. But the data just came back way too messy to use, so they refocused on transportation. But before I get into that, can I give you a little anecdotal evidence here, if that's okay?
19: Sure.
20: So I spoke to another business owner, another manufacturer, Mark Ormiston. He is the eighth generation running a wire rope manufacturing business just outside of London.
19: Eighth generation? Like, how old is this business?
20: So it's actually kind of amazing. It's been around since the late 18th century.
9: I think we are one of the oldest manufacturers left in the UK. Actual manufacturing still owned by the original family.
20: Mike says they've survived banking crises, like a World War II bombing that destroyed their factory and then they had to move. The virtual disappearance of British manufacturing, Brexit, the pandemic. And he was very proud to mention that their wires have been used for puppet strings in a TV show called Thunderbirds.
10: Thunderbirds are go.
9: Harry Potter and his original broom flying on our wires, music wires, medical wires, surgical wires, military antennas. I mean, you can see the picture behind me here. That's the sort of stuff that we make. So it's not electrical household wiring.
20: Yeah, so their biggest claim to fame is that they actually have a small piece of wire on Mars. It was part of the ill-fated Beagle lander mission in 2003. But Mike was at pains to say that the wire didn't play a role in the mission failure.
19: So a storied company.
20: Oh yeah, for sure. I mean, they've been through it. But they've also been on a 4 day work week since COVID. And the transition was pretty simple because they'd already been working half a day on a Friday for a long time. Because back in the day, people used to get actual pay packets with cash in them on a Friday. Like, it didn't just go into a bank account, you know?
9: So when they got paid, we didn't open in the afternoon because obviously the health and safety stuff, because everyone in the good old British days used to go off to pubs and drink most of the time.
20: So that's not really got anything to do with the story. I just thought it was funny that they got a half day to go to the pub, essentially.
19: I mean, it's pretty good thinking. You know, you want to keep people safe, but different time and place, I would say.
20: Oh, totally, yeah. So, yeah, it was easier for them to switch down to the 4 day work week. But the environmental aspect was also quite important to Mark.
9: If you look after the planet, it's going to look after you. We know this.
20: So Ormiston Wire has solar panels and it also has a mini wind turbine and LED lights. And shutting down for a day has just actually seen a huge drop in energy use, Mark says. But that's not really an effect Juliet and her team could measure across the board. As I said, the data was too messy. But what they did measure was commuting and the idea that being that one less day in the car means basically like lower transport emissions.
19: But wait, aren't most office jobs remote or hybrid at this point anyway?
20: Yeah, exactly. And so that's why that benefit then didn't really materialise in the trials, the commuting benefits. So only 6% were fully in person when they were doing the trials during the pandemic. So there wasn't really much commuting to cut. And the researchers are still collecting data as more people return to the office.
19: Okay, so the environmental impacts regarding transportation were less for office jobs and overall the impacts are hard to measure. Was there anything else they were looking for in the data?
20: Actually, yeah. So the researchers were really concerned about what they called the travel rebound. So basically people flying off on like long weekends because of their extra day and then creating more emissions.
25: Especially in Europe, people have a 3-day weekend. Are they going to jet off to the Costa do Sol or whatever because you have all those cheap flights and so forth? No evidence of a travel rebound, which is great. Zero in any of the country's studies, etc. And no evidence of more domestic travel either.
19: Okay, now I'm really genuinely surprised at this because I feel like I know more people who've been traveling more often post-pandemic than before. So it's interesting that the data didn't show that a day off was leading to more emissions in the travel sector necessarily.
20: Yeah, I know what you mean because I can imagine like everybody was stuck indoors for that whole time and couldn't travel. But the researchers, when they were isolating the effect of the 4-day work week, they just didn't see that travel rebound. So, but I should also note here that they were just sampling for 6 months and not the full year of the trials. But yeah, in terms of a shorter work week impacting daily habits, Juliet was also curious to see if people were making more sustainable choices, like, you know, maybe cooking at home instead of grabbing processed food or cycling instead of driving. But she says she didn't really see a change in daily life habits. But at the same time, people weren't switching to like more carbon intensive habits either. But Juliet says there is an association between shorter working hours and lower carbon footprints in some countries. So take the Netherlands as an example. The Dutch have some of the shortest working times in the world, so about 32.1 hours a week. But they also have one of the highest labour productivity rates and they have managed to grow their economy while cutting emissions. They got there partly through a severe recession in the 1980s when hours were cut just to keep people employed. But crucially, they traded productivity growth for free time rather than higher wages.
19: So what does that mean for the 4-day work week as a climate strategy?
20: So here's what Juliet had to say on that.
25: I think that as a climate mitigating strategy, the shift to a 4-day week with no loss in pay is not going to buy you a lot. Where work time reduction starts to really have more impact is when you're trading off productivity for free time.
19: So in other words, if you're working less but making the same amount of money, that's not necessarily going to help the environment. But if, like the Dutch, you're working less and making less money, that helps the environment? I'm not sure if I've understood that correctly.
20: Yeah, so that's almost right, but it's not quite. So it's actually really tricky and it took me a while to get my head around it. Like I was very confused. But basically what Juliet is getting at is that when workers get more productive, they can make more stuff in the same amount of time. And usually that means, you know, more income, more consumption, and in turn, higher emissions. But what she's saying is that you can use that productivity differently. So instead of more income, you give people more free time. So this way we work less, we produce less, and we help the environment.
19: So it's not that you're getting a pay cut, just that your income isn't growing as quickly because the productivity gains are being paid out in leisure time?
20: Yeah, that's pretty much it. Like in the Netherlands example, their wages were growing usually in line with inflation, but it wasn't that they were growing more than that. Because in the past, wages would grow in line with productivity. And just as an aside, for most workers, that hasn't actually been happening since the 70s. There's been a decoupling between those two things. So just pointing that out.
19: Okay, that sounds like a bit of a hard sell, if I'm being honest, especially if we go back to the example you had at the beginning of the episode with Germany's Chancellor Friedrich Merz, who says Germany needs people to work much, much more.
20: Yeah, and the political climate here in Europe and probably elsewhere wouldn't really be in favour of less growth. But where it gets really interesting is when we start considering what role artificial intelligence or AI could play in giving us all more free time.
19: And we're going to explore exactly that.
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10: Should you throw out your black plastic utensils? 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
19: Jen, I remember when you

0: and that part-time workers need to work full-time. What do researchers make of this problem with stagnating growth?
1: Yeah, so I spoke to Philip Fry from the Karlsruhe Institute for Technology Assessment and Systems Analysis in Germany. I also spoke to him for the last episode. But his research focuses on the future of work, automation and work time reduction. And he acknowledges that slow growth is a real issue. You know, our pensions, public services, all of that, like right now, those things depend on the assumption of continuous growth. I mean, we don't have growth, our tax base collapses. So he disputes that shorter working hours are the cause here.
2: I mean, indeed, this course has shifted quite far away in the last year or two from the needs of workers and the planet and to a very, I would say, limited understanding of economic issues. So more and more politicians are talking about people having to work longer hours to boost the economy and so on. And I feel this debate is rather poorly informed oftentimes, because if you look at Mexico or Argentina today, you can see they work hundreds of hours longer than in Germany, also in the Philippines and so on. And also, if you look at Germany 100 years ago, people worked way longer hours. And at the same time, both past societies that work longer hours, as well as contemporary societies who work longer hours, generally perform poorer than Germany's economy today, right? So no one would want to switch their standard of living with those of an average worker in the empire 100 years ago in Germany or in Argentina today.
1: So when society switched from 6 days to 5 days and, you know, to 8 hour days from 16 or 12 hour days, you know, we had all the same arguments about productivity and economic damage. But Philip says Germany's productivity slowdown has more to do with an aging population. Also, people are working, like a lot of women in particular work part time, not because it's a lifestyle choice, but because they have to do it because they can't, you know, for childcare reasons. And then there's low investment and export-led economy in Germany that's been flagging, and also depressed wages, which really reduce the incentive for companies to invest in new technology. So shorter working hours, he says, aren't really the culprit. But he also says that climate change is being left out of the whole debate entirely.
0: So critics would say that's a convenient framing if you're already in favour of shorter hours.
1: Yeah, and I mean, that's a fair point. There are plenty of economists who remain genuinely sceptical of the 4-day workweek trial results, and they worry that a broad shift to shorter working hours could actually damage productivity growth and GDP. But Philip also points to what could be coming down the track with AI.
0: Okay, I guess we have to talk about the AI elephant in the room.
1: Yes, we do. I feel like it's all anybody talks about, but we don't really know yet what the scale of AI's impact is going to be. You know, first, when it comes to the climate, the data isn't really there for us to know what it will do with regard to the 4-day work week. But we do have some research on AI's environmental impact. So the data centers training and running AI use a lot of energy and water, and AI systems could produce as much carbon as New York City did in 2020.
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5: With the wrap of your eyewitness news, I'm Maki Mulapo. President Cyril Ramaphosa has assured his Kenyan counterpart, William Ruto, that South Africans are not xenophobic. Ramaphosa hosted President Ruto at the Union Buildings yesterday during a state visit to strengthen economic cooperation. The bilateral talks touched on growing concerns surrounding the immigration discourse in South Africa. In recent weeks, demonstrations have been staged in several parts of the country, with groups calling for stricter measures on illegal migrants. In 2022, South Africa granted visa-free access of up to 90 days per calendar year to Kenyan citizens holding ordinary passports. The move was aimed at strengthening travel and economic cooperation between the two nations while promoting regulated and controlled migration. Amid growing concerns by some groups in South Africa over illegal migration, Ramaphosa has assured Ruto that Pretoria is not opposed to foreign nationals.
6: South Africans are not xenophobic. South Africans are Africans. They want to live with other Africans peacefully. And our people are calling on us as leaders to resolve the many challenges that are brought to bear by the challenge of migration.
5: Ramaphosa and his ministers have, however, emphasized that South Africa remains committed to lawful migration and regional cooperation. Staying with Kenya.

0: As state visit, South Africa and Nairobi have signed 6 new agreements and memoranda of understanding which focus on sport, education, migration and transport. Since 1994, Kenya and Pretoria have signed 28 bilateral agreements and memoranda of understanding on economic cooperation. Ramaphosa says the agreements are expected to improve trade and investment on top of the 11 billion rand that flows annually between the two countries. Kenyan President Ruto says intracontinental trade remains a priority for Nairobi.
1: We further agreed to harness the Africa Continental Free Trade Area to expand access and unlock the full promise of intra-African trade.
0: Tempers flared in a meeting of Parliament's subcommittee on rules as MPs debated new rules to guide its Section 89 inquiry that will probe whether President Cyril Ramaphosa has breached the law in connection with events at his Parapara farm. Yesterday evening, the MK party's Mzwanele Mangi clashed with the committee chairperson, the ANC's Doris Mpapane, over whether the rules process will delay the work of the impeachment committee. The committee met to consider proposals made by political parties after the Constitutional Court last month found a key rule of the process to have been unconstitutional and compelled it to begin an inquiry. The Private Security Industry Regulatory Authority and the Unemployment Insurance Fund are set to be investigated for alleged maladministration over training contracts for more than 7,000 learners across 9 provinces. President Cyril Ramaphosa signed Proclamation 316 of 2026, authorizing the Special Investigating Unit to probe the two entities and to recover any financial losses suffered by the state. The SIU says the unit aims to establish whether the payments were done above board, adding the probe goes far back as 2019. Relentless heavy rains have triggered severe flooding across the Eastern Cape, with families being evacuated from flood-hit areas and moved to temporary shelters where emergency relief is being provided. A level 8 warning for disruptive rainfall remains in effect as torrential downpours continue to batter the Sarabartman District, Nelson Mandela Bay Metro, Amatola District Municipality and Buffalo City Metro. Numerous roads and low water bridges have been flooded and closed, creating dangerous traveling conditions. Eastern Cape Government spokesperson Kusela Ranti has urged motorists to stay away from flooded routes, adding that power outages have also been reported in some areas, with municipal and Eskom teams working to restore electricity where conditions allow.
2: Emergency services remain on high alert and are responding to incidents arising from the adverse weather conditions in affected areas.
0: Meanwhile, in the Western Cape, schools in the Eden and Central Karoo education districts will reopen today after a two-day closure due to severe weather. The regions were battered by heavy rains over the past 2 days as a cut-off low-pressure system swept through. Flooding, rockfalls and landslides have disrupted several areas, and the education department says schools that remain inaccessible due to flooded or blocked roads have been granted permission to stay closed and will communicate directly with parents. Airliner Fly SA Fair has announced a cut of its fuel surcharge by 40%, saving travelers on ticket prices. The airline introduced the dynamic fuel surcharge in March this year after the Middle East conflict due to disruptions to global oil supply routes. The surcharge was calculated by route to reflect actual fuel consumption, and the airline says both the availability and cost of Jet A1 fuel have improved in recent weeks. Fly SA Fair's Chief Marketing Officer Kirby Gordon says travelers can view current charges and track weekly changes on the airline's website.
3: Market conditions do, however, remain volatile, but we're pleased to be able to pass these savings directly onto consumers and will continue adjusting the surcharge as these conditions change.
0: And the National Consumer Commission is recalling thousands of Toyota and Lexus vehicles over a potential safety defect. The NCC says the affected 6,500 cars were sold countrywide between 2022 and 2025. The Toyota models include the Crown, Land Cruiser 300, Prado, RAV4, BZ4X, while the Lexus vehicles are also across multiple models. NCC spokesperson Peton Daba.
4: According to the supplier, a parking assist electronic control unit may cause the rear view image to briefly freeze when the reverse gear is selected shortly after this vehicle is started. In some instances, the rear view image may fail to display entirely.
0: A look at your weather. A partly cloudy Friday in store for Gauteng. Today, Joburg will drop to overnight lows of 3 degrees and peak at highs of 14. Pretoria is at 6 and 16. Vereeniging is at 4 and 13. Clear skies in Cape Town with a light southeasterly breeze at a low of 11 and a high of 18 degrees. 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And that's a wrap of your Eyewitness News.
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7: Hello, I'm Amol Rajan, and this is The Interview from the BBC World Service. The best conversations coming out of the BBC. People shaping our world from all over the world.
8: I want to get freedom. I like that freedom.
9: A gender-equal world would be a better world for men, too.
10: 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We need healing. We need trust.
11: These companies don't really, they don't care what governments do.
12: This is a war. The first thing that we want is the war to end.
7: For this interview, I met tech billionaire Reid Hoffman. He's co-founder of the largest professional network in the world, LinkedIn. He's also a huge investor in AI and a Democratic Party donor. You're going to hear about how he transformed the world of work through his social network, LinkedIn, but also how he thinks the use of AI can transform the world of work again and lead to a new industrial revolution, akin to the industrial revolution of the 19th century.
13: The change that we're going to happen with AI does mean that there's going to be some really difficult challenges and times ahead. Why I'm optimist about this isn't because there isn't that difficulty about what we're navigating. Of course, by the way, we're going into a compressed speed cycle of the Industrial Revolution. Like, that'll be challenging. But the question is how do we get to both navigating those challenges as humanly and as gracefully as possible? And how do we get to the same kind of benefits of the amplification we got with the Industrial Revolution?
7: You'll also hear his thoughts on billionaires and tech bros. And you're going to hear me ask him about his relationship with the late sex offender, Jeffrey Epstein. Welcome to The Interview from the BBC World Service with Reid Hoffman in a conversation I recorded last month. You've changed the world, and you've done it a few times. You've changed the world of work specifically and massively through LinkedIn. You know that the world of work is going through another revolution because of AI. And revolutions can be very bloody, but they also create winners. Yes. What is your priority for making sure that this revolution creates more winners than bloodied losers?
13: The change that we're going to happen with AI does mean that there's going to be some really difficult challenges and times ahead. Why I'm optimist about this isn't because there isn't that difficulty about what we're navigating. Of course, by the way, we're going into a compressed speed cycle of the Industrial Revolution. That'll be challenging. But the question is how do we get to both navigating those challenges as humanly and as gracefully as possible? And how do we get to the same kind of benefits of the amplification we got with the Industrial Revolution? Because nothing in our current society would be like it is without the Industrial Revolution. We wouldn't have a middle class. We wouldn't have public education. We wouldn't have most people's ability to take a cab or to transit somewhere. All of these things are the positive benefit of the Industrial Revolution. We're now doing that again. Now, I call it the cognitive Industrial Revolution.
7: One of the big things that you keep coming back to is the importance of being able to pivot. So, for instance, people may not know there's a lot of mythology around the so-called PayPal mafia. These remarkable individuals. You're one of them who were at PayPal at the beginning. As far as I can remember, PayPal was about encryption on cell phones or mobiles, as we now call them. PayPal wasn't about payments, financial payments online. It sort of pivoted in a very, very big way. If you're really honest, and maybe the honest answer is the good one, or maybe it's the humble one, or somewhere in between, what was the founding ambition for LinkedIn?
13: Well, so the founding ambition for LinkedIn was after social and after I'd been part of the kind of founding team of PayPal. So I'd had a lot of experience already with startups. And so LinkedIn is an unusual one for its ambition. Actually, in fact, is where it more or less got to.
7: So it was, I was going to say, because my next question was going to be, what did LinkedIn get right? Did LinkedIn get right? Because your whole ethos as an entrepreneur is that you've got to learn from your failures. Did LinkedIn get very right, 1.3 billion people later, get very right, the thing you intended for it to?
13: Yes, which is in work, the thing that's most helpful to you is life is a team sport, not an individual sport. So how do you collaborate easily with other people that you know and like and trust? Some of them are colleagues from current or former jobs, but some of them are also mates from university. Some of them are family members. Some of them are just friends and friends of friends. How you help each other navigate the world of work, especially job opportunities, but also like expertise and like, hey, I want to learn about this AI thing. Who can I talk to learn about this AI thing? That was essentially the idea behind LinkedIn. And it was like, everyone's going to have a public professional identity. Everyone's going to have a set of people that they ally with, that they connect with in terms of navigating it. And their help is anything from the very big things, which of course is what LinkedIn is heavily used for, because that really matters. Like, what's my next job opportunity?
7: I mean, LinkedIn's a very particular network because it's professional. The promise of social media, if you think about those heady days when Twitter was Twitter, when Facebook was Facebook, was of giving everyone a voice, generating economic value, helping you forge these connections that increase not just in your professional life, but your social life, joy and productivity. And social media more broadly these days, particularly I think because of Twitter X and what it's become, gets a bit more of a bad rap. It's this idea that it amplifies extreme voices, it fuels polarization, and it makes smart people do dumb stuff. What's your sort of scorecard for social media 15, 16 years on? I mean, what's your feeling about whether or not it's delivered on the original promise, albeit very different platforms are doing very different things?
13: Yeah. Well, first at the outset, the obvious thing is LinkedIn almost never gets any of that criticism because it's designed in a much more civil way.
7: Yeah, but how do you make sure it's democratic? I mean, what are the criticisms that you feel have been made of LinkedIn that stick and hurt, including people saying that it benefits some people more than others? How have you tried to change LinkedIn to accommodate the criticisms that can be sometimes made of it?
13: I'd say the principal thing that is true for all internet properties that's still a work in progress for LinkedIn is to make sure that it's as safe for women as it is for men. And what I mean by this is a woman goes on, puts her professional profile on, puts a nice looking headshot, and starts getting marriage proposals from random people on the internet because it's a global service. But like some country in, you know, continent X, I'm not going to pick on any particular ones, I'll leave this exercise to the reader, says, hey, if you're a woman with your headshot on a profile, you must be available for marriage proposals. And we try to contain that as much as possible, and because that's not, you know, an environment that women feel is safe. And so forth. So that kind of thing, I think, is still a work in progress, but it's a work in progress. We do it much better than most places on the internet, right? I have heard from a number of my women leader friends that it's like LinkedIn is the only place they can post on social media without being attacked, right? So we do a reasonable job, but there is a lot more to still do.
7: Let's talk about jobs. You've transformed the world of work over the past 25 years, and you're arguing that it's going to transform very rapidly in the next 5 years. One of the questions which everyone, including on your own podcast, asks you to ruminate on is which jobs are most vulnerable to AI. I think it's better to approach this question by seeing jobs as bundles of tasks. Mm-hmm. And therefore, the question to you is which tasks are most vulnerable to AI?
13: So I'll actually answer both questions. I think the task analysis is great. McKinsey, by the way, has done a whole bunch of detailed analysis on tasks and line them up with jobs and what percentages of jobs will actually go away completely with automation, which ones will be transformed, et cetera.
7: And which ones, which we can't know, might be invented.
13: Yes, exactly. So the simplest one is all of the jobs whose composition of tasks is a human following a script, right? Like trying to get the human to act like a robot. Customer service jobs as a kind of a classic one. Those are largely completely going away the way they are because they're mostly composed of the, you've called me, I pull up the little script, I say, what's your problem? I navigate the menu trying to do it, I'm told what to answer. The AI already does that a lot better.
7: Toll booth operator. As Richard Thaler, yes. The Nobel Prize winner, came on this show and he said, yeah, it wouldn't be such a bad thing if toll booth operators no longer did that job. And by the way, they won't soon yet.
13: Yes, exactly. By the way, AIs are smart, so it's very broad on the scripts. And so you got companies like Sierra and Parloa and others kind of already doing customer service as a, you know, AI as a front end. And by the way, one of the predictions I would make just on this is, I think within a small number of months, you'll have customers calling in going, please put the AI on, because the AI gives me better, quicker responses to navigating the issue that I'm on versus a human who's trying to go, well, wait, what does this menu say? Do I have to call my supervisor now? You know, blah, blah, blah, blah, is ways of doing it. And all the way, it's also more human because in a customer service thing, most times when customers call, they're irate. Some people, when they're irate, are very abusive. And so some of the poor customer service operators have to deal with people who are yelling at them, calling them names. AI doesn't care.
7: There are some people who are going to hear this and say, here's a guy who's done really well, has made a bit of money, who's needlessly optimistic and sunny about this. And they say, actually, Reid, what's going to happen is AI is going to create a new aristocracy. It's going to exacerbate existing inequalities and injustices, and it's going to do it in several ways. First of all, it is going to create wealth without work. Secondly, that wealth is going to go to very, very few people, particularly if the companies are private rather than public. And the third thing is, what about the tax revenues? What about what happens if you do lose some employment? What if you don't replace them straight away and you don't have the jobs that create the taxes on which poorer people are disproportionately dependent because public services are used by poor people? Isn't there a danger that AI not only causes disruption, but actually makes some of the bad things about our current world significantly worse?
13: So first,
7: you'd say plan for it.
13: Well, in part. And look, and adjust to the turbulent waves and weather as you sail. Will a bunch of people, including current AI companies, make a bunch of money with new technology? The answer is yes. They will make a bunch of money. I'm not saying that's not the case. And part of what I said earlier is I'm not articulating a point of optimism to try to, like, as it were, sing my own book on this. I think I will do very well with AI, but I think there's a bunch of other people who are going to even do better. That's fine. Doesn't matter. And I think there's a whole range. But, like, for example, let's take as a focus on entrepreneurship. Now, with AI, many, many more people can be entrepreneurs. It is a great enabler, right? And so part of what I think we want badly as a society, part of the reason why I created LinkedIn, part of the reason why I do media and everything else, is how do we unlock as much of the talent in the world and the billions of people as we can to enable them to do their best work? Because when they're economically elevated, it doesn't just benefit them. It also benefits their communities, our society, et cetera.
7: That's a case for mass participation, and that's about spreading ownership. And I'm sure you would say
13: spreading ability to use it to create value.
7: And is there any evidence that that's really happening now? The evidence of the last 15 years is that we've created one of the biggest asymmetries of wealth and knowledge and power in human history, some people would argue. And secondly, that we've just given far too much power to far too few people. That essentially there's a few people, and you happen to know these people individually, I don't, but there's a few people, a dozen men, mostly American, on the west coast of America, that have completely disproportionate control really over the future of humanity.
13: We've always had pillars of power and asymmetry in that power. So they said we didn't have the tech leaders, we had banking leaders or energy company leaders or politicians and presidents.
7: Isn't there something worse this time?
13: I don't think so. Like, for example, if you said, would I rather have Wall Street bankers or technologists as kind of elite power, I'd rather have technologists. They're creating things that actually can make a difference for everyone. They're creating health apps. They're creating Wikipedia. They're creating, you know, search. There's a whole bunch of things that actually flows down to the average person. Like, one of the things you, when you look at technology, you go, you know, your Uber driver and Tim Cook have the same iPhone, right? So it's like that kind of flow down is one of the things that comes out of technology, even though obviously Apple, Tim, et cetera, make a whole bunch of money.
7: You're listening to the interview from the BBC World Service. I really hope you're enjoying this conversation with Reid Hoffman, co-founder of LinkedIn, a huge AI investor and a donor to the Democrat Party in the United States. Now, as you remember, at the beginning of this episode, I said that I would be speaking to him about his relationship with Jeffrey Epstein, the convicted sex offender. And just to give you a little bit of context before you hear that exchange, it's worth your knowing that before 2025, he, Reid Hoffman, acknowledged that he had limited philanthropic contact with the financier. He said that he knew Epstein primarily through fundraising for the MIT, that's the Massachusetts Institute of Technology Media Lab. He said that contact ended around 2015 and he acknowledged meetings. He expressed regret and he said the relationship was transactional and brief. But then, towards the end of last year, Hoffman's name surfaced in the US investigations and hearings into Epstein's vast networks. And Reid Hoffman began publicly calling for full disclosure of the Epstein files. Hoffman then acknowledged in a post on X that he did have more meetings than previously stated, including contact between 2016 and 2018, both in person and remotely. And of course, that was after Jeffrey Epstein's conviction for soliciting sex with a minor. With all that in mind, let's return to my conversation with Reid Hoffman. We did get lots of questions also about Jeffrey Epstein, including some from women. The tenor of the questions that I got was, at core, why did you keep a relationship with him years after his known conviction for offences related to sex with minors?
13: So I actually met him only after those convictions. They were part of his past.
7: They were in the public domain then.
13: They were in the public domain. Look, I asked the then director of the Media Lab, look, I've never engaged in something like this. You're trying to fundraise. Does MIT headquarters, like, is this fine? Someone's done their time. Has justice been served? And then I got a yes. And I was like, okay. My ignorance was I should have done my own work there.
7: But so you, right. Or you sort of, as it were, tried to vet him and get a kind of clearance from someone else that he was someone that you could do business with.
13: Yeah, because look, we believe in the fact that people can serve time, have been served justice, and then have rehabilitation, right? That is a possibility that we want for members of society. So that was the question. It was like, I hadn't paid that much attention. I hadn't gone and done Google. I hadn't realized that most of that there were so many victims who were justice hadn't been served. Like none of that was apparent to me.
7: And it is possible with retrospect and hindsight to say this is all true. But is it also true to say that your relationship was mostly about fundraising? Because, you know, you stayed at his New York apartment, you stayed with him in the Caribbean. Was it about that? Or was it also about things like advice for dignitaries who he should meet and him getting to know other people in the world of technology that you knew? What did he want from you?
13: Well, so there's what I wanted from him, and there's what he wanted from me. For what I wanted from him was fundraising for MIT. And by the way, fundraising is a friendly activity. You don't go, hey, asshole, give us money. And that's the only thing, like, you know, that's not what you do.
7: So you caught him. So the tone yes. of the emails, yes. which I'm sure are embarrassing now, the tone yes. of the emails is, come on in, yeah. give us some of this
13: Be
7: money.
13: Friendly. Yes, exactly. And he was always dangling the, oh, I might be willing to give some money to this scientist who's having difficulty raising money because the work could be important. You know, maybe I would do that if you introduced me to some people. It only took retrospect to realize what he was doing, that it was essentially like I was being an idiot and a fool and he was playing me.
7: And his fundraising. Raising a reasonable defense when he had a conviction that was known in public?
13: Well, that was, I thought I already talked about, which was the fact that someone has a conviction. We believe in rehabilitation and re-agreement in society. It's one of the things we want for everybody as a possibility. So I'd asked, gotten a positive answer, hadn't done my own work, big mistake. And once I started paying attention, going, wait a minute, maybe this wasn't like atonement, maybe this wasn't actually justice served. That's when I essentially went to the sure, I'm like, and he kept trying to build a relationship with me, introduce me to so and so. Like, there's an email saying, well, I'll come to this conference if you have the courage to meet with me, because I'd stopped like responding to anything, you know, like years earlier, right? And I'll just say one thing about this discussion that I think is really important in the public discourse. Like, so much of this is like a discussion about, you know, person X who had a relationship with Epstein. I had a fundraising relationship with him. I regret it. I obviously have apologized a lot. The important thing is justice for the victims. The important thing is doing the right things for the victims. And as I kind of realize that, what I've been doing is trying to help them. So like I help them fund an advertisement to pressure Congress to release all the files and all the rest. That's where I actually think the discourse should really be. And so just because we're on this topic, I want to make sure that I've emphasized that.
7: I totally hear that. I've got one final question. Of the emails which you mentioned, there's one where you sort of say that you might want to help him with the press. Is that the one which is most kind of mortifying, or you look back on and you think, what was I doing? I mean, hindsight's an easy thing maybe, but kind of you look back on and you think, actually, this is one person who didn't need help with the press.
13: Yes, mortifying. It's actually much simpler. Everyone takes this one sentence and then, like, yeah, when they have a conspiracy.
7: What is the context?
13: So the context is Joey called me and said, Epstein has all these really bad Google search results. Do you think you could help him with that?
7: Joey is Joey Ito.
13: Joey Ito, former director of the MIT Media Lab. And then I said, sure. But my idea was a very simple one, which is go find a credible journalist. Tell your side of the story to credible journalists, like how you rehabilitated, et cetera, et cetera. And then that goes to the top of the thing. It's the same advice I'd give anyone who had any kind of negative thing. It was like, sure, like, this is what you need to do, which is the thing I said, right, in a fundraising conversation with him. That's it. I wasn't aware of any other context. Like, people say, well, but you knew that, you know, one of the victims had come forward then. I was like, no, I wasn't aware of that. And by the way, it isn't anywhere in any of the, like, all of the emails have been made public. It's not in any of those things. I wasn't told that. It was just like, oh, he has this problem with his Google search results. What is the normal answer? Go find a very credible journalist and do a long story.
7: I think the reason the Epstein scandal, beyond, as you rightly say, the justice for the survivors and victims, yes, the reason people are interested in it is partly because it speaks to a broader issue about the state of capitalism today. And it's really interesting because you're here as someone who spent, 40 or more years in capitalism. And I think I can describe you as a proponent of capitalism, someone who believes it's better than the alternatives, as Churchill said, of democracy. I think one of the underspoken stories or the elements of the Epstein scandal and horror is a feeling that basically rich people and the super rich live according to different rules, that the system is rigged in their favour. To what extent, based on what you have seen of the lives of the very rich, is that actually true?
13: Well, it's at least partially true, although it's not necessarily new. Right? Like if you go back to human history, kings live by very different rules than peasants or, you know, townspeople. You know, and it's kind of the whole history of powerful people. Usual history is powerful men have different things. Part of, I think, our invention of modern society is to have a rule of law that applies equally to everyone. And that's part of the reason why this feels, you know, more offensive when it's places of, oh, you're doing crimes and you're getting away from it. And obviously, we should do our absolute best to have rule of law apply equally across all people. Now, a wealthy person can afford a better lawyer, you know, et cetera, et cetera. You can't eradicate it completely, but you put in a lot of energy. And this is one of the things I love about, like, this country, Magna Carta, all the rest. Like, no. The basic rights and dignity of every person. Now, of course, when that started, it was every man. We've since made progress, and now it's every person, not just every man. Right. But that kind of thing, I think, is very important.
7: Final question. What's the big thing that our listeners need to understand, particularly about AI, about where the puck is going and what they need to do to get ready?
13: So what I will say to listeners is the same thing I say to my portfolio companies and entrepreneurs, which is don't build for how AI is today. Build for how you expect AI to be 6 to 12 months from now, because that's part of where the puck is going. Now, by the way, can anyone know with any degree of certainty where it is? No. There'll be some things that'll be better and some things that'll be not as good as you think. So you have to have a certain amount of flexibility in that. Same thing as individuals. Start using it intensely now. Use it for things that matter to you, not just like, oh, rather than looking up on Wikipedia, I'll ask ChatGPT. Do that too. That's fine. Or take a picture of what's in my fridge. What could I make for dinner tonight? Fine. Do that too. Make a sonnet for your kid's birthday. Great. Do that too. But do it for things that matter to your work, that matter to how you operate. And you'll start learning, ooh, it's really good for this. Maybe in 6 months, it'll be better. But to have some sense and be engaged in that learning loop and what you're doing. And by the way, that's what I recommend to everyone. I recommend it to my parents. I recommend it to companies I work with. I do it myself. I cannot be more unequivocal on that recommendation.
7: Thank you for listening to The Interview. You'll find more in-depth conversations on The Interview wherever you get your BBC podcasts, including episodes with the entrepreneur Emma Greed, CEO of Otter.ai, Sam Liang, and First Lady of Sierra Leone, Fatima Bio. Until the next time, goodbye for now.
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17: Watch your back, don't let the crowd get behind you.
18: Radio communications, apparently from the middle of mass protests in Iran at the start of this year. This appears to be members of Iran's security forces in the city of Isfahan, calling for reinforcements. We've translated what they say.
17: Be
19: are engaged with the protesters, but their numbers are increasing.
18: They're asking for help to contain the demonstrations that erupted right across the nation back in January.
20: There are now Iranians from all walks of life marching through the streets, calling for change in all corners of the country.
21: From east to west, north to south, public anger mounting amid reports of demonstrators being shot dead.
18: We don't know the full extent of the crackdown. The BBC and many other international news media weren't allowed to report from inside the country to cover the protests. But it's clear they were put down with unprecedented force.
20: Body bags keep arriving, families keep searching. The death toll now reported to be in the thousands.
18: The brutality of the regime's response precipitated the US military build-up that paved the way for the current war. But the full story of what happened in Iran on the 8th and 9th of January is yet to be told. This programme pieces together a snapshot of events in Isfahan, the country's third largest city.
22: We thought, if there's going to be millions of people on the streets, that's it. The regime cannot defeat us, so we're going to win this time.
18: Despite one of the world's longest and most severe internet shutdowns, we've managed to correspond with people who are there. You may find some of their descriptions of violence upsetting.
22: I saw the blood on the street. It felt like they're here to kill us.
23: Everyone has a dead person in his family. I think it's a massacre, yes.
18: Isfahan, like other Iranian cities, has had big protests before, but witnesses say this time things were different.
23: I saw some heavier weapons, some mounted machine gun equipment. But the first time that I see that they are really shooting directly to people.
18: I'm Caroline Hawley, a diplomatic correspondent at the BBC, and this is 48 Hours in Isfahan.
22: I know myself as born and raised Iranian. I was born in Isfahan, which is a central city of Iran.
18: Parnia is 25.
22: Every alley and every street that you walk in, you see history, you see monuments, you see bridges that are architecturally very beautiful and goes back to like thousands of years ago.
18: The city's home to more than 2 million people.
22: They're very kind and welcoming people in Isfahan. Any excuse they would find, they would just gather on the street and try to be happy.
18: Parnia lives abroad now, but travelled back to Isfahan in December to visit family and friends.
22: Everything was normal, but obviously, once you enter Iran, you cannot ignore how people are suffering. People, they were really suffering for necessities, for milk. There are families that it's been years since they had meat. So just to stay alive was becoming impossible.
18: Crippling sanctions and economic mismanagement combined to collapse the value of the Iranian currency, the rial. The cost of food and goods spiraled, pushing many ordinary Iranians into poverty.
22: So yes, I could see that this is getting out of hand, this inflation. I could see that people were angrier and angrier.
18: Anger that started being voiced openly on the streets of Tehran at the very end of 2025. Market traders here walking out of work and calling on others to join their strike.
22: And I was just going on Instagram. It was full of videos actually showing different cities in Iran, showing in the great bazaars and the great malls, all the owners shut down their stores and they all came on the street and started protesting. So the question was, is it happening in my city as well? Is it happening in Isfahan?
18: And it was.
22: In Ferdowsi Street, we have this huge street full of like electricity and like phone shops. They import all the phones and their work is obviously based on the currency. So all of the Ferdowsi Street was shut down. They all started a march. It was like, okay, so it is happening in my city as well. It seems like It's everywhere. The whole Iran woke up.
18: Episodes of unrest aren't uncommon in Iran, and the regime under the late Supreme Leader Ayatollah Ali Khamenei, who was killed by US and Israeli strikes on the 28th of February, is practiced at suppressing them with violence and intimidation. The speed at which these early protests in January spread around the country drew a familiar response and global attention.
1: At least six people have been killed in Iran as protests over the soaring cost of living continue.
21: The authorities have been quick to crack down. Reports of protesters being killed trickling out from around the country.
18: Then, on the 2nd of January, a verbal intervention from US President Donald Trump. On his social media platform Truth Social, he said, "If Iran shoots and violently kills peaceful protesters, which is their custom, the United States will come to their rescue." He added, "We're locked and loaded and ready to go." What started as protests over the cost of living had quickly spiraled into fury over decades of deep grievances against the regime and hope that it might be overthrown. People were heard openly chanting for the return of the Shah or the King. Days later, Reza Pahlavi, the son of the Shah, deposed back in 1979, posted a video from exile, calling the ongoing resistance inspiring and urging protesters to rally their efforts around two key dates.
2: Today, I'm sharing my first call to action with you. This Thursday and Friday, January 8th and 9th, starting exactly at 8 p.m., I call on you to begin chanting at this time.
18: Parniar says Pahlavi's words encouraged her to join protests on the streets of Esfahan in the days to come.
22: So on 7th, I started posting saying, "Oh, I'm going on a walk on 8th and 9th. Let me know if you want to join me." Because you cannot be directly posting saying, "Oh, I'm going to the protests tomorrow." And everybody was asking me, "Where are you going? Where do you want to go? Should we go together?" And I was like, "Oh my God, everybody is going to be out." We thought, if there's going to be millions of people on the street, that's it. The regime cannot defeat us. And America is going to come and help us. We thought, okay, when a president of America is saying help is on the way, then help is on the way.
18: Aware of the brutal way protests have been dealt with in the past, Parniar got ready to go out on the 8th of January.
22: So I just dressed up all black, big scarf, so that I could cover my face. And sharp 8 p.m., as soon as I stepped out of my house, I saw a lot of people. Everybody was wearing black. You could hear chantings from all the houses. I started chanting actually from the alley. I said, "Down with Khamenei." And everybody, like an echo from their houses, replied to me, saying, "Down with Khamenei." It was actually a very weird feeling. Stress, but combined with hope and happiness even.
18: She joined a group on foot, crossing a bridge over the Zayanderud River, guided towards the loud chanting of a crowd they could hear in the distance. Finally ending up on Hakim Nezami Street, an avenue normally lined with people meeting up in cafes.
22: When I got there, I was shocked. I tried to see, okay, where does this crowd end? And I couldn't see the end. There was a lot of us. It was dark. It was very cold. And I could see a very young people from like 7, 8 years old to older age, like 70 or 80. And there was an old woman on the wheelchair. She was going towards the crowd. She was saying, "Javed Shah, Javed Shah, like long live the king." It felt like people were getting their frustration out by the chantings that they would say. That's when I heard the motorbikes. It was all horror from even just hearing them.
18: She reckons 30 motorbikes turned up, each with someone driving and another on the back, armed.
22: These kind of motorbikes with these kind of forces and these uniform and guns, they're only for suppressing people.
18: She says the bikers formed a line in front of Falaise Bridge, facing the crowd of protesters.
22: I think I was 15 to 20 steps from the guards. I saw that nobody moves and they kept chanting. They kept saying, "Down with Khomeini." They were even louder. And back in the years when the forces, the IRGC forces, they would come, they would shout like, "Go home, get lost." But this time, silence. And then they started with shooting a very huge tear gas. Everything went cloudy. And then I was hearing screaming, gunfire. I thought maybe it's just a sound, you know, to scare us to go home. And I saw people one by one falling down. And I saw the blood on the street. That's when I realized, no, they're actually shooting people.
18: Also in Esfahan on the 8th of January was Suhail.
23: It was 9 o'clock that I started to go out of house. I thought that the streets are safe. Actually, I was with my car driving with my family. We wanted to see what's happening in the streets. It was from curiosity.
18: He ended up on Bozogmer Street, a wide boulevard, but says he didn't get very far.
23: I see ordinary people, I see normal people was stopping the car, making a traffic jam. The streets were blocked and they told us to come out of the car and tell this to Khamenei and Javid Shah.
18: With his children sat in the back, he says he did a U-turn, but ran into more traffic.
23: It was something like 1 hour or maybe more that we were blocked in the streets. We were seeing people, grouped up protesters running along Mushtaqa Street. I saw police was chasing them. I heard repeated shooting. They were shooting just uncontrollably.
18: Further down the street, he says he saw something he'd never witnessed being used in protests before. High-caliber weapons.
23: Near Bozogmehre Square, I saw some heavier weapons, some mounted machine gun equipment, much bigger than a machine gun. I have seen this. Machines, they are anti-aircraft. They were on the back of the truck.
18: He watched regime forces fire tracer rounds through the night sky, rounds that leave trails of light marking where the bullets go.
23: And I see that they are shooting to the Bozogmehre Street, not to the level of human head, but a little bit higher, maybe 1 or 2 meters higher than people's head. The crowd was visible. I don't want to judge anything, but it was obvious that the bullets, it will certainly shoot someone's head. But it was the first time that I see that they are really shooting, and it was very big crowd of policemen in the street. First time I saw that they are shooting directly to people.
18: A few kilometers away, on the other side of the river, 25-year-old Parnia was surrounded by tear gas and the sound of gunfire on Hakim Nezami Street.
22: I could just see bodies falling down. I couldn't even see where they're hurt, where they were shot. Everything was in clouds and smoky. And they were shooting back to back. It was so loud and so scary because you think, is it hitting me? Has it hit me? It was like a war zone. It felt like they're here to kill us. We just wanted to get out of there. And we started running. I just looked back and I could see that they started getting onto their bikes to come and chase us because we were kind of a big crowd running the same way.
18: Parnia and a friend she was with turned down an alleyway.
22: People were like, "Hide, hide, they're coming." And that was a time when a woman opened her house and she said, "Come in, come in." I didn't even look back. I just got in and the door was shut. And I was so shocked. And we literally saw the motorbikes passing the house. We were all in darkness because we couldn't turn any light on. I looked around and I saw shadows.
18: As her eyes adjusted to the darkness, she described seeing more than a dozen other people taking refuge in the house.
22: I saw that everybody is bleeding. I saw a hand full of pellets. The fingertip was not there anymore. I saw them that they're actually hurting, but they couldn't actually make a sound that they were hurt because they could hear us. The forces, the IRGC forces, imagine if they would find us, all of us in that house, they would break the door and kill us on the spot.
18: Parnia says she tried to message loved ones to let them know she was okay, but suddenly, like everyone else, she found her phone wasn't working.
22: At 9:30, everything went down. No signals, no bars, no communications. You couldn't call, text message. Internet was a joke at that point. And that's when I lost the connection to my mom. I don't want to imagine what she went through. She could hear all the gunfires. She could hear all the screamings, but she couldn't reach us.
18: Roughly an hour later, Suhail was still stuck in traffic.
23: It was something like 10:30. I was in Khaju roundabout, and it was the door of the television area. Iran television, Iran governmental television is placed there.
18: The state-run broadcasting station in Esfahan is surrounded by a wall and a courtyard.
23: And it was 6-7 people. From what I saw, they were trying to shoot bombs, fire bombs, something like handmade fire bombs, into the yard. And I see one of them was young and slim, and he was shot to the head. I didn't see by whom, but it was full of police, passage, Sepah, everyone was there. He fell backward, and his back of the head hit the wall, and he fell back on the street, and he was laying down. After shooting, I see many people are running away to the other side of the road. Maybe it takes 2 minutes from the shooting that I reached him, and the wall was full of blood. And also the ground was full of blood. He was dead. That was first time I saw a human being that is being died in the street by shooting. It was very shocking for us.
18: Posted on social media, we find this. A 5-minute recording of what appears to be radio communications between regime forces across Isfahan on the night of the 8th, which we've translated.
0: Hold back, there are 2,000 or 3,000 people. If we step back even one step, the crowd will crush us.
18: We don't know how it was recorded or by who, but it's consistent with the sound of other walkie-talkie conversations between Iranian forces that have been sent to the BBC. They name streets in Esfahan where they say they're tackling demonstrations. In one exchange, a voice says he wants to send reinforcements to the TV and radio station that Suhail drove past.
0: Send motorcycle units. If I had motorcycle units, I'd send them towards the IRIB building. Where would I even get motorcycle units? Why are you asking this?
18: Another talks about tackling protests in the next street over from where Parnia was. Both Parnia and Suhail made it back to their homes later that evening.
22: So you could hear gunfires and screaming till 12:01 midnight. And then you could hear sirens of ambulance till 4 a.m. And then it was dead silent everywhere.
23: In the morning, all the shops were closed. And I saw that people from Minneapolis City, they are working to fix the barriers in the street. And also I see people washing the streets. It shows that they are trying to clean the streets since 5-6 in the morning.
18: Suhail says he walked back to Khaju Square to get a photo of where he saw the protester die the night before. When he got there, the body was gone.
23: I went to see what's happened there, to prove last night I saw some person is dead. It was obvious that they have tried to wash the blood, but blood is not easy to wash. They pretend to show that nothing has happened in the streets, to show that everything is normal.
18: But inside the city's mortuary, video footage seen by the BBC suggests things were far from normal. Room after room, packed with people, echoing with the sound of bereavement. Hanging on the wall, there's a digital board listing the identities of the dead being prepared for burial. From a still photo, we count 60 names on one page of the display.
22: In the morning, I heard that my sister's friend's brother was killed that night in front of his family, his parents. Also, there was so-called Supreme Leader Khamenei. He was going to give a speech on Friday morning. He said the people who are on the streets are terrorist groups and the forces and IRGC is going to deal with them as terrorist groups.
18: Despite what she'd been through the night before, Parnia says she wanted to join protests again that were planned for that evening. Relatives weren't keen.
22: This time they said, please don't go. Do not go. You'll be killed. And I said, why shouldn't I go? Why should I be the one like sitting at home and expect other people to go out there and maybe get killed for my freedom? Again, we were hopeful. They cannot just mass kill us because the world is watching us. So I went out and the color of the sky this night, it was kind of orange and so cloudy and smoky from the doorstep of my house. I wanted to get on the main street, but there were like one or two guards in front of every alley and they would see a shadow and they would shoot in the dark. We were controlled and shot at our doorstep. So we couldn't actually reach the main streets and get together and make a big crowd on Friday, at least where I was in Esfahan. And sometimes even there was nothing was happening. They would just go around and start shooting just to horrify people. So it was like a prison.
18: Someone who says she did reach a main street in Esfahan on Friday was a woman we're calling Tara. She feels it's too risky for us to use her real name. Tara's been corresponding with the BBC, sending voice notes and messages that we've voiced up.
3: On the afternoon of 9th of January, I went with my friend towards Azadi Square. There's a wide central path with trees and a pedestrian walkway. People were chanting, "Death to the dictator, long live the Shah, death to Khamenei."
18: She wrote that government forces on motorbikes arrived and began shooting at small groups of people before they could gather in larger crowds.
3: All you could hear in the city was gunfire.
18: She said both she and her friend were hit by shotgun pellets.
3: My friend fell to the ground. His back was covered in blood. Then I felt a burning pain. I screamed for help. People gathered around us. They put him into a car and asked the driver to take us to the hospital. But I said, don't take us to the hospital.
18: She told the BBC she was frightened of being found and arrested if she went to hospital.
3: All the alleyways were full of security forces, so I asked a couple standing at their front door to let us in. They took us into their house. They put a blanket on the floor for us.
18: She managed to send the BBC a photo showing her lower legs peppered with wounds from shotgun pellets. Her friend's injuries were more extensive.
3: I lifted my friend's clothes. His back was covered in blood. His legs from top to bottom were full of pellets. A doctor came and washed the wounds with saline. He said, I can't do much for him. He needs surgery. You must take him to the hospital.
18: Tara's being treated at home now. We don't know what happened to her friend. No one knows exactly how many people were killed and injured in the January protests. But the US-based human rights activist news agency says that across the country, more than 25,000 civilians were wounded, along with close to 5,000 members of the security forces. It's confirmed the identities of more than 7,000 people killed and is still investigating nearly 12,000 other cases. Sohail says he personally knows of six people who died, one of them a colleague from work.
23: He was a good friend of me. All people were shocked and we wanted to stick some black flag on the walls and also on the door. But the police and the security guards told us no black flag, no declaration of death. I feel some responsibility to say to the people of the world, there is a huge catastrophic situation in Iran. Everyone has a dead person in his family. I think it's a massacre, yes.
18: The Iranian government acknowledges that more than 3,000 people were killed, but it blames the bloodshed on what it calls rioters and street terrorists, backed by the country's enemies. The UN had called for an independent, transparent investigation, but all that may be overshadowed as the current conflict engulfs the country and the stability of the Middle East. Parnia left Iran soon after the 9th of January. She said she didn't

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1: What's the wrap of your eyewitness news? I'm Maki Mulapo. President Cyril Ramaphosa has assured his Kenyan counterpart, William Ruto, that South Africans are not xenophobic. Ramaphosa hosted President Ruto at the Union Buildings yesterday during a state visit to strengthen economic cooperation. The bilateral talks touched on growing concerns surrounding the immigration discourse in South Africa. In recent weeks, demonstrations have been staged in several parts of the country with groups calling for stricter measures on illegal migrants. In 2022, South Africa granted visa-free access of up to 90 days per calendar year to Kenyan citizens holding ordinary passports. The move was aimed at strengthening travel and economic cooperation between the two nations while promoting regulated and controlled migration. Amid growing concerns by some groups in South Africa over illegal migration, Ramaphosa has assured Ruto that Pretoria is not opposed to foreign nationals.
2: South Africans are not xenophobic. South Africans are Africans. They want to live with other Africans peacefully. And our people are calling on us as leaders to resolve the many challenges that are brought to bear by the challenge of migration.
1: Ramaphosa and his ministers have, however, emphasized that South Africa remains committed to lawful migration and regional cooperation. Staying with Kenya's state visit, South Africa and Nairobi have signed 6 new agreements and memoranda of understanding, which focus on sport, education, migration and transport. Since 1994, Kenya and Pretoria have signed 28 bilateral agreements and memoranda of understanding on economic cooperation. Ramaphosa says the agreements are expected to improve trade and investment on top of the 11 billion rand that flows annually between the two countries. Kenyan President Ruto says intracontinental trade remains a priority for Nairobi.
3: We further agreed to harness the Africa Continental Free Trade Area to expand access and unlock the full promise of intra-African trade.
1: Tempers flared in a meeting of Parliament's subcommittee on rules as MPs debated new rules to guide its Section 89 inquiry that will probe whether President Cyril Ramaphosa has breached the law in connection with events at his Parapara farm. Yesterday evening, the MK party's